0: He says also that he wasn't sure if we had adjusted the splits for the song. The cover art and the chapter all worked, though. Yeah, that was my bad, Marchie. Castomatic, I think does support it. Side note, ended up using Castomatic quite a bit in my testing of the new Pocket Office feeds. Yeah, it's a good app. That might be my favorite iOS podcasting app, 2.0 stuff aside. It's really good. I think PodFans is going to be the real competitor.
1: Yeah, that's funny. Monty 102 came in with 2,000 sats, just a note. Here's to the next episode and leaving Fountain for Castomatic.
0: There you go. Yeah, True Grits also came in with 5,000 sats, saying that he had forgotten he'd listened until we mentioned his username. Here's some sats for the next one. And Bob B says, hey, did I get this right? Is this how I get sats in for the next bounty with 6,000 sats? You did, Bob. You got it right.
1: Dave Jones came in with 10,000 sats to say, Jupiter Station is an amazing name.
0: Thank you, Pod Sage. Thank you. Yeah, so Jupiter Station is the 24/7 lit feed. In your Podcasting 2.0 app, you can go search for Jupiter Station. The feed's always live with the back catalog, and then when we are live, we just kind of cut in. There's no metadata update right now because it's an MVP, but it's out there, and we're seeking testing for the Jupiter Station feed.
1: Speaking of, McZip came in with another 5K sats to say the same. Excited about Jupiter Station.
0: Well, thank you. And that's going to be all the boosts that make it on the air this week. We did have 45 unique boosters across 66 boosts. Now, I may have missed you as well, so I really apologize if I screwed that up. But I believe that brought us in at 1,357,059 total sats, which I'm saying is a big win right there. The Sonic Ding is out. And thank you, everybody.
2: Keep the change, you filthy animal.
3: Winner. It really whips the llama's ass.
0: I really hope we can reach our bounty for episode 36. I got an old friend I want to bring on. We have a lot of things to still catch you up on. And of course, depending on when we record and when we release, it's either going to be right before Linux Fest or we'll have some just after Linux Fest goodies in there as well. Don't forget, things have changed for Linux Fest. It's a series of meetups now. The conference has been postponed. Details are at meetup.com/LinuxFestNorthwest, including that's where you'll find the Jupiter Broadcasting Meetup on Saturday at 4 p.m. That's meetup.com/LinuxFestNorthwest. Again, thank you, everybody, for supporting the production. You know, the brilliant thing about an Office Hours production is before we even go on air, all our costs are paid. And when we're in the middle of an adpocalypse, to know that that whole production is just already paid for and we're not taking it on as a cost center is an unbelievable relief to a business. And because we've embraced this model, we also get access to things like music. Been doing this for 18 years, and I've never been able to play music in my shows. And now, as part of this system, we get to play music and feature songs that I think are great. And instead of having to stop for an ad break, we stop for a music break now. And I just think that's wonderful. And it's a whole new style of creative expression we get to do with our shows. So thank you, everybody who boosts in, supports the shows, supports the artists, or becomes a member. This truly is a value-for-value production. And we keep going as long as you keep supporting. We'll have links to our entry on the podcast index in the show notes. All of that is going to be at office.hair/35, as well as links to the Linux Fest meetup page and some of the other things we talked about, like the Google Podcast app changes, and Alex's proposal for changing the radio medium on podcasting 2.0. All of that and more is in the notes. Mr. Payne, thanks for hanging out in the office with me.
1: Oh, thanks for having me. Now, Brent did say he'd bring me a moose steak as a thank you, right?
0: Yeah, although he's been waiting out there for so long, it might be cold now. You don't mind cold moose, do you?
1: I sure don't.
0: All right, that's it for us. Office hour is over. So you gotta get out of here. Get back to whatever you're doing. Okay? Well, thanks for hanging out. As of just a couple of days ago, people have started reporting that the Spotify app just stopped working on Linux. For users, that premium users and free users that have been using it for years, they just open the app. And the Spotify app says, quote, this app is restricted to premium users only, error code 409. Right, even if you're a premium user, you still seem to be getting this error message. And I'm looking through the form here, and it's even as of just a few hours ago, people are having this issue. Like, what are you doing, Spotify? It's an Electron app, right? It's like a really fancy web view.
1: Time to switch to the local media?
0: I think they should rewrite it in Rust.

0: Hello, friends, and welcome back to your weekly Linux talk show. My name is Chris.
1: My name is Wes.
2: And my name is Brent.
0: Hello, gentlemen. Coming up on the show today, for years, the endless debates in Linux drove us crazy. Wayland, should we adopt it, should we not? Systemd, is it the death of Linux or is it not? Which distro is the best? Which desktop environment? Package manager, snaps, Flatpak, so on. But more recently, we've actually managed to find a little bit of peace with it all. We'll chat about this inclination for our community to debate endlessly, perhaps why maybe it isn't actually such a bad thing, and our tricks for finding the signal in the noise of all of it. And then we'll round it out with some picks, some boosts, and a lot more. So let's say good morning to our friends over at Tailscale. 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
0: 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Welcome in.
3: Hello, guys.
4: Hello, Chris.
5: Howdy.
4: Hello, guys.
5: Hello.
4: Hello, Brunch.
0: Hey, y'all.
1: What a crew we've got today.
0: Nice to see you in there looking sharp. And hello to you folks up in the quiet listening as well. Nice to have you all on board. Just tag me in the chat room as we go along if you want to jump in on anything we're talking about today, because I think today could be an episode where we could really use some insight from our mumble room. So before we get to the main topic of this like endless debate situation, I just wanted to give a quick update on our drafting / graphene OS usage, because I haven't told you guys of some recent developments. I've been saving it for the show. So, you know, we've covered my journey to graphene OS on my Pizel 7.
1: I see you have it here with you today. That's not an iPhone.
2: How long has it been now, Chris? I think like 8 months.
0: It's been since last November, I think.
1: Yeah, so, right around Thanksgiving.
0: Yeah. It's a couple of nights ago. Wife and I were out for a little evening walk, and I was mentioning how I still don't really trust mobile devices and mobile phones, and I don't trust them really from a full security standpoint, and I don't really trust them from a hardware standpoint because it's all integrated. So one component failure could take out the entire device. And so anything of real value, like a Bitcoin or master password list or all of my notes or all of my wife's notes being just on the phone, I'm uncomfortable with. And we were just having this conversation and kind of talking about it. And I kind of realized, boy, you know, when I think about it, I sort of feel that way about all my devices right now, because I no longer use a custom built desktop. Everything's sort of integrated. One component fails. Potentially, I'm looking at warranty repair, maybe reloading the OS, restoring from backups. Like, it's such a bigger deal than back when I had a custom PC and I could just replace the power supply or the graphics card. And it's not necessarily an entire new machine.
1: Yeah, now that might just be a whole laptop down and you have to buy a whole replacement and get going again.
0: And so I was telling you, this has been a really tricky thing for me because like I don't really know which machine is my most trusted computer anymore. And I'm thinking, and the part of the conversation was, am I just getting old? Is the obvious answer my mobile device? Because I've got this great graphene OS. The Pixel 7's really good. It's secure. I trust that this is probably one of the more secure devices I own now. I don't have it tied to any Google stuff. See, it's feeling pretty good. But I just can't fully bring myself to trust phones as the place to be my most secure thing for, or even like the stuff that my wife needs for her business that's really private and confidential for her clients. And so this is just something we've been talking about. And then the next morning, this is like Thursday night, we had this conversation. Friday morning, I wake up. My iPhone's totally dead. And at first, I don't think much about it. I think, well, you know, this wireless puck that Apple has now that you use for charging that's magnetic, it's great. This makes the MagSafe power puck adapter. But because it's Apple, like every now and then, for whatever reason, the puck has to be rebooted. And I've paid extra money for the privilege of rebooting my power brick from time to time so that way it charges. So I don't think anything about it. I grab my iPhone, I put it in my pocket, whatever. I got my Pixel with me. I'll go to work. I get down to the studio and I plug it into like my high power adapter, you know, like my high power Apple adapter.
1: You give it the juice.
0: I give it the full onion. Hold down the buttons. The iPhone doesn't turn on. So I look up. What are my tricks for getting an iPhone to hard reset, boot, etc.? Like all the troubleshooting things. So I just plug it into a Mac. So I, you know, I get a freaking lightning cable and I get a freaking Mac out and I get it all set up and I plug it in. Nothing happens. And I go through all of this and I cannot get the iPhone 13 to boot. It is totally dead. Ironically, the morning after, we just had the conversation where I said, gosh, I'm not so sure if I trust these mobile devices because one component fails and the whole thing's gone. Then the next freaking morning, my iPhone 13 was dead. And I tried every trick in the book Friday to get it to boot up. But ultimately, I was like, screw it. I got the Pixel. It's fine. And I go home with my Pixel and my Graphene. And it's my whole setup for the whole weekend, this last weekend. And it was fine. It was a really good reminder that these integrated devices shouldn't be fully trusted. Even if you get them secure, there's still that issue. I come in this morning, Sunday morning, to do the show. And I still had it plugged into the machine. The machine booted up when I sat down. And the iPhone turned on.
1: Yeah, of course, right?
0: Like, I guess maybe it drained itself all the way to zero at that point, and then it turned on. Maybe it was
2: just on holidays.
0: Yeah.
1: Everyone needs a break, Chris.
0: But it's just like, come on. This is supposed to be a premium product. It's embarrassing.
1: Yeah, and well, especially with, you know, these mobile devices, they're so used for communication and little bits of, you know, checking in your daily life. When they suddenly drop away, you feel them missing.
0: I was like, man, am I glad that I've been doing this Graphene OS stuff, because
1: you have I
0: had another phone
1: ready to go.
0: So it wasn't really a big deal.
1: Battle tested.
0: The weekend without my phone would have been hard with the kids and stuff. Like, it's tricky. You know, Graphene OS continues to just be a great, great product. They've just released a new version, which has a bunch of nice little quality of life improvements. And they're testing out this thing called Contact Scopes, which provides a way of granting contacts permissions for apps. So you could just make sure an app can only see like a couple of your contacts or something like that. It can't suck in all of your contacts once you give it access to that. They've also been working on their Google Play compatibility layer, which they call GMS Compat Config. A new version of that was released, and that just seems to be working really well for me. If I need to emulate the Play stuff for a bit and keep it kind of boxed off, I can. Just really, really grateful that I had Graphene OS and that I had this Pixel when the iPhone died on me like that. But it does bring me back to that core concern of what device do I really trust? Because this same thing could happen to a laptop. You know, even the companies with the best manufacturing standards, these things can happen. These components can fail. And I think the thing that would really, really, really be awesome is if I could get Graphene OS on an Android device that had a removable battery. Because the next obvious step with that iPhone would have been, if I could, pop open the back and pop in a new battery. Mm-hmm. And it very well may have resolved it if that thing draining to zero was finally what let me power it back on once it was plugged in. It just seems, for like sustainability and safety and reliability and all these things, a little bit more bulk to have a removable battery. Ultimately, as these become more important in our lives, I think it matters more than ever. But if we're just so not going in that direction. So I guess, you know, back up your devices is the moral of the story.
1: Yeah, I mean, we're kind of forced to do that. It's almost a parallel version of some of the, you know, the cloud stuff. You got to assume like, well, this could fail at any time. I need to make sure I've got stuff synced. I've got a plan for how to get it all back going quickly when I do need to swap over. Obviously, on the desktop side, you know, we've got tools like Ansible and Nix that can help a lot with that, but it can be a bit trickier in the mobile world.
2: You know, Chris, I've been thinking about this topic for too long in the same way as you, but with all of my traveling, as you used to give me a hard time for, I used to travel with two phones, and one of them was simply a backup and wasn't an active second phone like yours. But I've been thinking about this quite a lot. And I think, you know, Wes, you just mentioned doing backups, but I find even doing backups from a phone, now I have mostly just Android experience, but that process, if you don't want to be a part of the Google ecosystem, is a rather difficult one. And it's not straightforward. And it means that I'm, you know, for myself, running a device that actually feels a little precarious, even though I'm doing the most that I can to, like, you know, auto sync things like photos and stuff like that. But there's so much in a phone that is required for you to just get going. You know, if one of my phones gets run over by a dump truck, well, it's not actually that straightforward to move over to a new one, where I feel like, if that was the case with my laptop, with such more advanced backup strategies and just more open, it would actually be quite quick to get back up and running. So I feel like we need to make better progress in that area just to make it easier, switch from one to the other.
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1: Please, please stop using Xorg with Asahi Linux. Those were the words from Hector Martin recently over on Mastodon. He went on to say, it's all but unmaintained, broken in fundamental ways that cannot be fixed, unsuited to modern display hardware, like these machines, and we absolutely do not have the bandwidth to spend time on it. We strive for a quality desktop on Apple Silicon, but we have to pick and choose our battles very carefully, because we can't single-handedly fix all the problems in the entire Linux desktop ecosystem. Yes, some Xorg things might work better on other platforms. That doesn't mean Xorg isn't broken. It means those other platforms have spent years working around Xorg's failings. We don't have time for that. Distributions and major desktop environments are already dropping Xorg support, and it's pointless to try to support it well today on a brand new platform.
0: Yeah, this debate has once again really come up. The whole, is Wayland worth it? It seems like every few months, at least, if not more often, this debate kind of just comes percolating around. We've even seen some companies like Rustdesk, which I previously liked a lot, just completely write off Wayland and say, no, we're not even going to bother. We're never, just not even on our radar. And you see arguments too, like for streamers that want to get 60 frame per second video capture in OBS, they have issues with Wayland, right? It's not 100% for every desktop environment. Things like RetroArch don't have window decorations. Genome is probably the furthest along, Plasma with a pretty close second. But then it kind of gets worse from there for the traditional desktop environments, with really the only desktop environments that really shine are the ones that were built Wayland first in the last few years. And so it does feel like there's legitimate arguments to be made on the, why are we even bothering with Wayland? It's taking so damn long. Why even bother? Let's make X11 work instead.
1: And I can appreciate that it might feel like getting trolled a bit to some users of the community, where you keep getting told, stop using this, move on. We've got a thing for you. You know, it's Wayland now. This is the future. This is where you should be going. And then you try it and you realize, yeah, okay, well, this can't work for all my use cases, or doesn't now, or has anyone else run into this? Why doesn't that work?
0: Hector actually, he quite literally said at one point, quote, deal with it. You know, like, not every random app or feature you want on Xorg will have a Wayland equivalent, quote, deal with it. The major players in the desktop Linux have decided to move on from Xorg. And if you want to go against the tide, you're on your own. And I think people hear that, like you're saying, they hear just deal with it. And they're like, okay, well, I guess I'll go check it out. It must be functional now if they're telling me I just have to deal with it. And then your favorite thing, some edge case, it doesn't work.
1: Mm-hmm.
0: So they're kind of right. You know, the people that are pushing back, they're kind of right.
2: But I feel like it might be one of those chicken and egg problems. You know, if the features aren't there, if we had more people there, then maybe there would be more attention paid to implementing some of those features or alternatives to them. You know, for myself, that was one of the tricks to moving to Wayland full time was, well, things like VNC, you know, a year ago were kind of super rough or not available at all, and screencasting and all of that. So, but the more we move over to these new technologies, especially considering everyone else, you know, is starting to have consensus in that direction, then the more people are there, the more attention it gets, the quicker development happens, and the better it becomes for everyone in the long term.
1: It makes me think, do we need some better docs or better ways of, you know, like, is Wayland ready yet for your use case? It feels like it can be kind of tricky, like Brent's saying, like, unless you know, you're keeping up, you're following a particular guide for a particular disco, maybe Fedora, right, is a place where that's kind of shepherds users a little better here than other places. But if you're not tuned in, you don't know that, okay, yes, here's how VNC, here's how you're supposed to do remote desktop, here's how it's gotten better in the last little bit, and you're just left wondering, like, does it work? I've heard some people got it working on some forums or over on Reddit, but I don't know how to reliably do it myself versus Lex 11, you know, you Google how to set up VNC for Linux, and there's 1,000 tutorials out there.
0: Yeah, and nothing's really clear that says, like, hey, man, maybe this doesn't work for your setup anymore. It's, you know, so you might be on Wayland, and you're looking up some article on how to do VNC, and they just naturally assume you're on X11 because that's how it's been forever. And there's nothing that even says it doesn't work on Wayland. Then you right. go to try it, it doesn't function. I wonder if we shouldn't just kind of like pop up the metastack one level and just kind of admit that desktop Linux occasionally has crap sandwiches that it serves up. And one of those crap sandwiches is regressions. And the truth of using free software is sometimes we go backwards before we go forwards, but it's to retrench and build it in a way that is more sustainable.
1: It's also, is it sort of a sister to, you know, we sometimes have issues or end up talking about things that we might not in the commercial space because, you know, open source development happens out in the open. We get to see the fights. We get to see discussions.
0: That's definitely a thing.
1: And here, you know, you get to try the software. You get to use the software. All the different integrators and distributions can kind of pick and choose when things happen. People like us on shows are talking about the latest stuff, maybe pressuring you to use it. And it's there, so you can try it and you can get burned in a way that, you know, in the commercial world, the only way you're going to get access to stuff that's maybe not quite ready is in some beta that you have to acknowledge could be broken. And, you know, if that's what ships to you eventually, it's on the proprietor, not necessarily on you.
0: Yeah. I think, too, it is definitely a bit of the sausage factory is just like out there for everybody to see. And so we do see that. I think also it is possible in free software for anyone who's properly motivated and educated, and it's even more available for a really popular piece of software for anybody to fork. And if it's something that's really, really, you know, used by a large community and they get a lot of value out of it, that large community will even self-organize to maintain it. We don't have that even as an option with commercial software. And I think in the short term, especially as desktop Linux users, we can find some of this behavior aggravating and frustrating and feeling like it's slowing down progress. Like, why can't everybody just get on Wayland and Pipewire and we're all on ButterFS? But the reality is that it's a much more organic process where somebody or a group of people who really believe in something can continue to use that, and that makes their workflow continue to operate. And it's kind of the ultimate software insurance policy that they just don't even have available to them with commercial software. And so if we were to take that kind of choice and that flexibility and that freedom away for the sake of focus and the speed of development to be competitive, we would be removing one of the fundamental counter benefits to the way commercial software is developed.
1: Right. You're not stuck in a world where you don't have to just say, like, oh, I don't like the new version of Windows. I'm just not going to install it because those are my two options. Like, take what's new or stick on what's old. Right here, you. The whole reason Hector's making a post like this is because people, you can still choose X11 if that's what's still working best for your particular use case.
0: Yeah, and I think in the case of the M1 systems, it makes the most sense just to focus on going forward and not trying to make the old system work better. And, you know, upstream has moved on. So there is this reality, just in the regards of the Wayland discussion, there's this reality that Red Hat isn't really paying anybody to write code for X11 anymore, so therefore no one is really paying anybody anymore to work on X11. Every now and then, Wes and I talked about it on LAN a while ago, every now and then an old-timer, this is legitimately how it works now, an old-timer, and I say that with all respect, becoming an old-timer myself over time, comes out of the woodwork and does like some sort of like save-the-day patch set for X11, just kind of drops it and says, here, have it, and then walks away again for another 5-10 years, and like, that's how X11 development's getting done right now. And what they are focused on is X-Wayland, and they're focused on making X-Wayland a full X11 replacement that could run on top of Wayland. That's what Red Hat's resources are going into. So that's essentially what Upstream's resources are going into. So the reality on the ground is Wayland is the only thing getting resources going forward, including ex-Wayland. And so there is a transition that needs to happen, but that crap sandwich exists. You know, if you want your 60 frame per second capture for your OBS video games on the Twitch.tv, yeah, it might not be there yet. We're doing a Wayland setup here for our OBS streaming. It's not perfect, but it's pretty much exactly what we need for the basic streaming that we do. We're live streaming on NixOS, Plasma, and Wayland using Pipewire. The whole brand new stack on this OBS machine. And it can absolutely be done. It doesn't have all the bells and whistles, but I don't know, I guess you just sort of live within your means on that kind of stuff. And it ends up working in the end.
1: Right.
2: Chris, you shared a software analogy that I really appreciated, along with a moving train. And I thought, could you dig into that? Because I thought that was such a nice way to see.
0: Was it?
2: Oh, I thought so. How open source software.
0: I thought it was a slightly tortured metaphor.
2: Ooh, but, sorry, everyone.
0: No, it's okay. It does kind of convey the idea. And the Wayland gets criticized for taking, you know, 15 years or whatever to get done.
2: It's only been 14.
0: Okay. But in free software, when you build it right, that thing can last forever. We may end up using Wayland for 40 years or more. And so if it took 14 years before it became the default, when you're at the end of that 40, 45 year time span and you look back, does it really seem that ridiculous that it took that 14 years? Because it wasn't like the code got thrown over the fence and it just sat there and then we slowly adopted it. It has been improving during that 14 years. And the tortured analogy was essentially it's a basic freight train that carried a basic set of cargo in the beginning, but that train has been in motion for 14 years. And during that 14 years, they're building the train with more and more features and capabilities, essentially more APIs and more things that it supports, and it can carry different types of cargo. And now we're 14 years into that train running nonstop, and it can carry just about all types of cargo that we care about with just a few minor exceptions. And when you look back 40, 45 years from now, and you look at a general purpose display server platform, it's not going to seem that ridiculous that it took 15, 16 years to reach all the edge cases, especially when the desktop Linux user is like one of the least important focuses for most of these developers to begin with. And that's just the hard reality we have to live with. And that's why we get the crap sandwiches sometimes. But at the same time, it's a very nourishing crap sandwich because we get a great general platform that we can use for free that provides. So it's just the process, and it's kind of how I've come to peace with it. I'm wondering, Brett, I'd actually like to ask you, do you find it still frustrating sometimes? Is this a piece you have found? Did you come to it sooner than I did?
2: Yeah, so I find I have the benefit of, you know, playing in this Linux space every single day. And not all users of the desktop Linux have that benefit. And so I find if I'm getting frustrated by some of these technologies, you know, and their implementation taking a little while, well, for those who don't even know the intricacies of why this is important or why it's taking so long, I would imagine I'm not the only one who's frustrated by this. So I don't know if it's like a bigger communication problem or like everyone needs to come together and say, hey, let's go in that direction. So in a way, this post by Asahi recently is kind of like, oh, yeah, right. Everyone should be headed in that direction and we shouldn't just be kind of stagnating.
0: Yeah, I think my zen comes from the fact that I can zoom out and I can see these things go in the right direction over time. Have you come to peace with this, Wes? Do you get frustrated when we talk about these things that take forever? Like, I think one that maybe consider frustrating like I do is Butterfest. You know, early on, it wasn't great. I criticized it. I lost data to it. But that also generated years of FUD, of articles and blog posts and opinion makers that now generate so much hate today. And these opinions have just become entrenched. But the objective reality is the source code for ButterFS has seen enormous improvements over the last few years. And if you don't like reassess and listen to people you trust, you won't find the signal. Like you can get really kind of lost in the noise. And I got to imagine you find that frustrating.
1: Yeah, especially I think over a long life cycle of a project, which we especially see in free and open source software. Yeah, maybe ButterFS hasn't become exactly the sort of ZFS killer that, you know, was overly promised on Reddit way back when a decade ago.
0: And honestly, neither do we need it to be.
1: That's just it. And if that's the only view you stick with, you kind of lose sight of, okay, well, but maybe I don't use it for that, but there's a whole bunch of other things I can use it for that will be useful to me, especially since it just pretty much comes ready to go for you in the kernel you're already running. So yeah. I think I find it useful to not think of it as like a cold turkey switch, you know, because these are free and open source, because we have some control over our systems. You can try things out and switch over or have multiple setups. I'm thinking about, you know, as Pipewire, which admittedly has been one of the better transitions for, you know, in the Linux desktop space, I think. But there was, you know, plenty of time where it was really early and I would have it on systems, but I would use Pulse for just, you know, whatever, browsing YouTube and using my laptop normally. And then when I wanted to play around with Pipewire, I just turned Pulse off, turned Pipewire on, and you know, I learned how to roll back. And, you know, same thing with X11. You can use X11 when it's what works best for your case, and you can have a whole, you know, just another login session or a whole dual boot your laptop or a separate machine for, you know, when you want to play with Wayland. And then just make sure you do keep checking in, because this stuff changes a lot and it can be hard to get an accurate summary.
0: It's so practical, it almost feels like it shouldn't need to be said, but then obviously somebody out there needs to hear this. And it feels to me like the just obvious way to kind of tack this would be, I would look at the signal here, and the signal is upstream isn't really focused on this anymore. Carl, you had a comment in the chat room that I wanted to bring forward.
3: Yeah, of course. I pointed out that the X11 and Wayland are both from the Xorg project. The Wayland devs were X11 devs, and they're basically done with it. They don't want to work on it anymore. They're focused on Wayland. So in some ways, you know, I kind of think, if would it have been a better transition or easier for people to think about as a transition, as a natural evolution, if they'd have just named it X12?
0: Yeah. And that's the signal right there. Think about it like that. The devs have kind of moved on. They're not really working on this anymore. If you just change the words in your mind from Wayland to X12, does it become something you actively want to push against, or does it just become a natural inevitability that you wait for the moment where it's right for you?
3: Another kind of funny thing that came up, I noticed on Mastodon the Fediverse, that the Xorg account, they posted, per the bylaws, does the board need to vote on a rename to be more accurate? Should we become the freedesktop.org, Mesa, Wayland, and Linux in a trench coat shilling for Xorg Foundation?
0: I'd love to see the logo for that. I want somebody to get on that. That'd be pretty good. So just think, for me, the long-term thing is kind of looking at some of the fundamentals, like what the developers are saying, what they're recommending, where they see things going, what trusted voices are saying in the community, and then kind of from that deriving what seems to be the likely long-term kind of outcome. And you can kind of just from that figure out where things are going. And it just seems inevitable. If you think about like Wayland, you think about the ButterFS and those types of things, why fight it? Just accept it and use it where it makes sense.
2: I feel like another tip we should probably give and remind ourselves is we need to challenge our own opinions. You know, an opinion you gathered maybe 5 years ago about Wayland is going to be very different than the opinion you probably should have these days. It's changed so much. And I feel like in some areas, you know, we talk about r/Linux quite a bit, but sometimes I read opinions and they feel so outdated. And so it's important for us, I think, as a reminder, to keep looking into these projects and saying, okay, where are they now? It's been a year. I should update the opinion I have about this thing that I wasn't so sure about. You know, ButterFS is a great example of that. Years and years ago, it was like, well, maybe I should just be cautious about it. But these days, especially with all the updates that we've been getting these last 6 months, it's like, actually, this is looking really good. So just try not to get stuck in those opinions and challenge yourself a little bit.
0: Yeah, I would refine that tip just a little bit and I would be a little more on the point and say, if your opinion is older than a year old, it's time to update it, because one or two releases of these desktop environments, they can fundamentally improve their Wayland support. Or 1 or 2 years of ButterFS support has made tremendous progress from where it was 5 years ago. So if your opinion's getting to be about a year old or so on something, I think that the tip to take away here is check back in on it. And since it's free, it just takes time. And if you don't have the time to check back in on it, then maybe just stick out of the conversation in general. Just sit back and let things go, right? And because we get all these opinions mixed in with an open source kind of community thing, and it can create kind of drag on the entire process. So if you don't have the time to update yourself, maybe don't be involved in the discourse, which is, you know, something we try to apply to ourselves too. So
1: I do like your focus on sort of looking at the developers, because, you know, we're a community, and you can keep using the old tools, but if you have new problems to solve and you need support, you kind of have to engage with where things are going, even if it's just to, keep apprised so you can learn. That's where the future's headed.
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2: Chris, when I left the studio earlier this week, I noticed the morning I left, there was quite a nice box that was sitting there waiting for it. But I didn't tear it open. I respect your privacy, but it seemed like it might be something exciting. What did it end up being? Is it something special?
0: Oh, this is so delightful. We really have the best audience, and we've gotten some great hardware sent into the studio recently. One hot tip, though, if you send it in, put a little note in there, even if it's just with your name or your matrix ID or something, so we can make sure we tie it to what comes in. But Rotten Mood sent in an Odroid H3 Plus, and you guys know what a big fan I am of these Odroid H3s.
1: Mm-hmm.
0: He bought one for himself for a project that didn't quite work out, so he wanted to send it in so we could put it into pretty good use, as we will. 64 gigs of RAM on this sucker. He sent in three cases with it, one Type 1 case, one Type 3 case, and then I guess one off Etsy, which looks really nice. And he also included a 19-volt brick, which is very handy, and a 15-volt power brick as well as some casing for some SSDs, and looks like 128 gig eMMC as well. I opened it up this morning, but I haven't tore into all of it because I hadn't been here previously. But it came in two boxes. And the smaller box in there has the Etsy case, and I mean, it just looks really nice. The way he packaged everything too is really great. So now we have to brainstorm what to do with this Odroid. I have an idea. I don't know. I mean, there's a lot I could do, right?
1: I was going to say, I don't think we'll have a problem with that. We just have to compete with them. What's the best idea?
0: I kind of like the idea of putting it in the studio because it's silent. And it's fairly powerful, mm-hmm. and it's x86 compatible. And I feel like we are an afternoon and a half away from a headless Linux-powered soundboard that uses a Stream Deck as the UI.
1: I like it.
0: And then the way we could do it is we could obviously have it hooked up to the board. We could, take the spot that the soundboard uses now. Maybe we do it over the network. But I could see us using it as a headless soundboard that's just there running all the time. And then we could eliminate one of the machines from the studio.
1: And presumably we could all have access to it.
0: Even when remote.
1: Mm-hmm.
0: And then when we're remote, the sounds would play from the studio, which would be fantastic because they would be a lot higher quality. And they would be in sync with the stream live time. So, if I have some sort of packet disruption and I want to play a clip, if it's playing from the studio, then that clip plays clean without packet loss. So there's a lot of advantages. Plus, it's just so cool. So it would be really great. So that's one thing that's on my mind. I've also thought about building a new dedicated Reaper machine.
1: Right. It'd be a fun platform to have, just in the sense you were talking about earlier in the show of, stuff can fail. And at least here with an Odroid, you could be feasible to have a backup one ready to go that we just, slap the image on or run the next config and go.
0: Still very, very happy with my Odroid too. Really, really glad I got that Odroid. And so it's really nice to have another one in here. We'll put it to good use. Now we have something really kind of special coming up. We have another birthday coming up on the pod. It was just Wes's birthday not too long ago, but coming up pretty soon.
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0: It's going to be Mr. Brunch's birthday. Brent's big birthday next episode on our live day.
2: It's true. I don't think that's ever happened, so I'm quite excited about it.
1: Live birthday.
0: Mm-hmm. And for no particular reason, if you boost in with 28,000 sats on the nose, we will auto mark those as birthday boosts for Brent to be read in the show. And that'll be the denomination for no particular reason, 28,000 sats. I'm looking forward to that.
2: I think depending what comes in, we should do something special with those. And I don't know, get crazy.
1: Some sort of gluten-free cake for Brent, perhaps.
0: Is there any gluten-free cake that's... Isn't that like cake mostly gluten and that kind of... What do you call it when you take out the gluten? It's not cake. I don't know.
2: I like pie more than cake anyways.
0: All right. There we go. I can get down on a good pie. All right. Well, let's get into the boost this week. So we've recently been talking on the show about how as we round into next quarter and into the second half of 2023, the ad market has pretty much collapsed with the exception of like the really crappy dynamic ads and like your real basic kind of pre-manufactured ads. And so what we're going to do here at JB is instead of going with just kind of some of the crappier ads, because that's just not personally something I'm interested in. Mm-hmm. It's not what our brand is about. We're going to reduce our show load. We're probably going to have to cut one or two shows at least. And we're going to focus on the shows that we think we can get the most community support around. And LUP is obviously one of those. I hope to be doing Linux Unplugged until I can see these guys in their, you know, 50s and 60s. I think they're going to be adorable old men. I will be a crank and probably on life support, but I'll stick in just to get to see you two as adorable old men.
1: What about like a Futurama-style head in a vat?
2: Ooh.
0: I'm totally down for
1: with
0: that.
1: With a VR headset on.
0: I'm actually, with the way things are going these days, thinking it's more likely I'm going to be an AI presence that just is here antagonizing you guys constantly.
1: Who gave Chris Bott access to production?
0: And so we've been asking the community to help support us as much as they can, because as we kind of go into this, we're trying to figure out what's going to work and what's not going to work. And we committed to reading the total boost amounts on the show. And when we get a million sats an episode, then the audience gets to pick a topic, the top booster of that. So we'll get to the total amount here in a bit. But let's start with our first baller boost this week from Eric Walker at 1,031,427 sats.
5: Hey, Rich Lobster!
0: Putting us at the million sat mark. With the first boost this week, absolutely unbelievable. It was across four boosts, of course, but they write, Chris and JB Crew, I started listening to JB about 4 years ago, and I haven't missed an episode of Linux Unplugged, LAN, self-hosted, office hours, Jupiter Extras, TechSnap, Linux Headlines, or Work Life and RV since.
1: Wow.
0: It's so funny to me when Work Life and RV gets the plug, you know, like I did like a handful of those like 3 years ago, and I'm still hearing about it, which is just amazing. Kind of makes me think I missed something there. Anyway, he says, I love to listen to a good number of Unfilter episodes and a wide range of podcasts daily, but I get behind due to travel or other commitments. I find the JB shows are the first ones I want to catch up on because they're the ones I enjoy the most.
1: Wow.
0: Thank you. We do strive for that. We want to be your first tap. He also says, I feel that they're the ones I'm the most invested in. I've never reached out to any podcast before, but hearing your upcoming financial issues prompted me to consider the value I get out of all your hard work. So here's my first boost ever.
1: What?
0: To show you my appreciation for all you've done over the last 4 years. I also joined Jupiter.party to support you all going into the future. Wow. Thank you. Here's to hoping you don't have to pause any shows. Well, wow. I mean, that is an incredible amount of support, Eric. That is, I mean, it really, when people reach out and it's the first time they've ever boosted, it's the first time they've ever contacted us, or it's the first time they've ever contacted a podcast in general, that really hits me hard. And it's amazing because I also have never, ever reached out to a podcast until the boost came along. And then I started boosting podcasts and, you know, sending in notes and stuff. And I just think it's an incredible connection. So thank you so much. He said he did try to boost in for several days to the podcast index, but had some errors, but did get it through with Podverse. Yeah, I was juggling like a madman this week. You know, so the Lightning Network is you have to have the capacity ready. And so what I do is when we get a bunch of boosts, I take those sats and I reinvest them into additional channel capacity. So as they were coming in, I was opening more channels But frickin' Brent over there with his uptime on Linode has beat my node out as a higher ranked node. Mine's a self-hosted node and his is on Linode. And so his is rated better. And so the boost started getting routed through his load, his low node, his like, you know, low mid node. Meanwhile, I got my big dog node up here that's totally getting bypassed. So I had to like go around and like fix a bunch of stuff. But it was a good educational experience, you know.
2: A little chaotic.
0: Damn Linode node. Yeah. So we're getting it all sorted out. It's actually getting in a pretty good spot, and I'm figuring things out. It's been a good educational process.
1: Ed, thanks for, you know, not only figuring out all the stuff you got to figure out to get here, but also persevering through all of our ups and downs.
0: Yes, thank you. Yes, because, you know, there's times, too, when I'm working on this, and, oh, my God, just really quick aside. So I spent, probably about 4 or 5 hours across 2 days here and there getting the node in really great shape, and then the next morning, Comcast took our internet down, on and off all day. So we couldn't get any boosts in because, again, self-hosted. Downsides to self-hosting these things, right? The upside was I could read the boost directly off the server and I could still show prep for the Bitcoin Dad pod. So I could still do my work. So that was the upside, you know, just.
2: Sounds like another nudge towards a second internet source for that node.
0: Oh, yeah. Well, you know what we need to do is get Starlink down here. So what you could do is when you're visiting, you could park your van outside, right? And then we could hook up your Starlink that you're going to inevitably have as our second internet source here at the studio. So you better
1: just route it through Brent.
0: You better get on that, Brent. Better get on that.
2: All right.
0: Danny 42 comes in with some McDucks.
6: This old duck still got it.
0: 222,222 sats. So someone thought they could come and outdo me in the last episode and boost more than I did. Well, game on. Here's some McDucks now. In all seriousness, wouldn't it be a cool idea if we could link JB memberships to a Lightning Network address? That way, people who are boosting, say, around 60,000 sats or so, could enjoy an ad-free experience. I think we'll get there one day. Mm-hmm. There will be tooling around that. This suggestion is driven by my personal detest for subscription services. Yep, that's definitely one of the things we have the boost oriented at, right? Like, the memberships are fantastic because during the boom times, they let us say no to, like, all these people that want to throw money at us to have people on the shows or run their stupid ads. We got the members and we can say, no, we're good. And then in the down times, like the members actually sustain us and keep us going. So the memberships are super important, but the boosts allow for per episode support. And for people who don't want to do subscriptions anymore, it's also another great avenue. So I totally get that. He has a topic suggestion for a Rust only challenge for an entire week. We can only use apps that are written in Rust, of course, with the kernel and the desktop excluded. But everything from like the terminal to your core utilities should be written in Rust. So like goodbye LS, hello EXA.
1: Can we find a Rust-based browser?
0: I'm going to write it down. That's an interesting idea. A week in Rust, and how far could you get? And are the tools there yet? That would be my question. We will determine if you are the winner. Hybrid Sarcasm comes in with 100,000 sats.
7: I hoard that which your kind covet.
0: Here's a boost for the 1 million sat challenge. I think it would be neat to have a crossover episode with the Bitcoin Dad, perhaps an exploration of how Dad uses Linux to manage his workflows, including Bitcoin. If Dad doesn't use Linux, then this episode would be an opportunity for a FOSS conversation. What do you think?
1: Oh, that could be fun.
0: Yeah, that could be, because he does use Linux, and right now is debating switching from Pulse Audio to Pipewire as a way to get like multi-track recording support and route audio and things like that. And of course, one of the conversations, like which distro is the right one to use for this. And yeah, so we'll see. All right. Sarcasm, I'm writing that down. I'm writing that down.
1: I love the idea that somehow the Bitcoin Dad's using exclusively a Windows stack.
0: Yeah, that would be funny considering his job and all. Wink Meow comes in with 78,660 sats. It says, this is my zip code boost. I may be biased, but I have to give a plus one to the Austin barbecue. Thanks for all the great content. Well, Wes, I have a hint right there as to where that zip code is, but what's the official?
1: Yeah, that's right. 78660 is a postal code in Travis County, Texas, which includes Austin.
0: I mean, I'm not trying to be incendiary when I say this, but I think there is great barbecue out there. Mm-hmm. And then there is some of the barbecue in Austin, Texas, which is survival of the fittest, elite versus elite, which has produced a market for the best barbecue in the country. And I just think it's the reality of the market dynamics down there. And I think the meat speaks for itself. And if you haven't been, I don't think you can argue.
1: How about this? What if what if we get some barbecue boosts, you know? Just boost it and let us know, you know?
0: I mean, I think eventually...
1: Lobby for the barbecue.
0: We
1: gotta love.
0: We clearly at some point, maybe for episode, I don't know, 600, we got to solve this. And there's only one way to truly solve this is I need to put my mouth... We got to figure out, everybody tell us the best barbecue. We'll make a list. We'll pick out a top three that everybody sends in.
1: We'll do a tour.
0: And then we go put our mouths on it. Brent will just have to go meat hungry for a couple of days. We'll put our mouths on it and we'll come back with the definitive opinion. I mean, I believe it's going to be Austin, Texas, but I am willing to be proven wrong.
3: The problem you're going to have is a lot of people in other states outside of Texas, you're going to say the best barbecue and they're just going to write in about their best barbecue sauce because that's what barbecue is to them.
0: Oh, savage. Savage.
1: Soul Penguin Man boosts in with 55,555 cents.
7: I hoard that which your kind covet.
1: Longtime listener, first time booster. I recently got an Odroid H3 Plus and decided to design the Linux Unplugged case. And there's an included Git repo, which includes STL files if you want to make one of these really neat looking cases for yourself.
0: How awesome.
2: That is unbelievable.
0: This. So it is a legit, straight up, professional looking case for the Odroid H3. And it's got a glorious orange Linux Unplugged logo on the top that's kind of embossed into the case.
1: To quote from the repo, I wanted it to have roughly the same layout as a Mac Mini, which left me with quite some unused space. To practice some CAD and add ventilation, I designed a fan system with two Noctua fans and a couple of ducts. So it looks, it's pretty fancy.
0: You know, I'm really glad he boosted in so this was on our radar because the amount of work that went into this, we need to see this.
1: We also got a greetings from Gothenburg, Sweden.
0: That's so awesome. I want this so bad. And it looks really good. I like that power button too. You know, this is a pretty decent little, like if you had it in a case like that, you take the Odroid and you put in a case like that, all of a sudden it doesn't seem so silly to use it in the studio, does it?
1: It sure does not. I mean, it's branded. Perfect.
0: Right. I was picturing mounting it to the bottom of the table, but that's just too beautiful. Thank you, Saul. That was fantastic.
1: Root is God boosts in with 50,000 sats. Thanks for introducing me to Tailscale. It's so darn useful to make self-hosted and cloud-based systems appear on the same virtual LAN. Truly, no more firewall rules. Amazing. I mean, what else is there to say? Amen. Yeah,
0: it's good stuff. It really is. The mesh VPN is so the way to go. And Tailscale and Nebula and Headscale and those types of things, they make it so much better than it was even just a few years ago. It's fantastic, too, to put in VMs. Like, I'll have a VM running here for something we're testing for the show, and I can just leave the VM here. I used to, like, put it on a laptop or try to, like, upload it to my home server. Now I just leave the VM going, and I just remote into it over Tailscale.
1: Yeah, VMs, containers, sidecars, use it for CI stuff. Like, it's handy everywhere.
0: Wolfman 2G1 comes in with 50,000 sats. Just another nudge for that ham episode. I'll sweeten the deal with this. I currently run an APRS.
2: The Digipeater.
0: Digipeater that uses Linux to send APRS packets to APRS.fi. Ham operators in the area use it for things like position reporting and weather reporting. Technically, you don't need a license if the only thing you're doing is receiving and relaying APRS.fi. Okay. All right. But if I retransmit, but I also retransmit, which does require a license. If you retransmit that wheel, you don't need to get a lot to get started. I just began with a Raspberry Pi and a $20 5-watt radio. This is a segment I really, again, feel like we need. We've been getting this suggestion for like 492 episodes. So I really kind of feel like we should do it. But I would really like to have a ham person here in studio that kind of walks us through it.
1: We need a guide, yeah.
0: We're so, yeah. The fact that, okay, what I really do appreciate, though, about Wolfman's boost is he kind of told me how I could do it without having to get a license, because that's what I need for me, is I need to start playing with it and get motivated enough to then get my butt out there to get
1: something
0: tested.
1: Needs to get you hooked, right? So you're willing to invest, you're willing to study, you're willing to learn.
0: Yeah, and that's why I love stuff over IP, because there's no gatekeeper, and I can just start learning and experimenting right away. But, you know, like I was saying the other day when they had the internet out here at the studio and my iPhone was dead, so I had my Pizel, but do I like want to tether the entire network off of my Pizel that I pay per megabyte for? No, not really. And I started thinking, God, I wish I had some sort of backup method. the ham radio guys were like, yeah, we're out here. We're out here. We're out here.
2: I feel like this Digipeter that uses Linux, A, has a great name. B, is the Linux angle we've been looking for. That's really what we've been looking for, is that tie-in. Yeah. So this might be the one.
0: Yep. Delireman comes in with 46,000 sats, and that is their postcode, which doesn't look like a postcode I recognize. I think you have to add a zero in there somewhere, Wes. So were you able to compute their location?
1: Computing. It appears to be a postal code in Altenburg, Germany.
0: Oh, fantastic. Oh, fantastic. Thank you.
1: Thanks for boosting in all the way across the
0: world. I thought that looked a little like probably outside the States. SysAdmin comes in with 38,000 sats. Here's another high from also Norway. Reliant on Nix is probably excessive, but how can you return from doing a Git pull and a Nix update to have the latest packages with personal settings and colors no matter the distro? It replaces apt at home, DNF at work, but most impressively, it even works as a drop-in replacement for Brew on Mac for terminal tools. Yeah, yes. That's huge, right?
1: It sure is.
0: Yeah, Wes has been able to build some really awesome scripts that basically leverage Nix and make it a lot more cross-platform.
1: It's so handy to know you just need that one thing. And then if it's in Nix, I mean, you can set up a little, you know, a little shell environment really quick. You don't have to worry about it. If someone else already has Nix, they don't have to fuss with whatever particular thing or deal with Python packages, which is really never fun for people that don't do a lot of Python. So
0: Nix is a lot to learn. But once you learn the Nix language, you can manage a Nix OS machine elegantly, but you can lift the Nix language itself to any distro and Mac OS too, and probably Windows if you're a maniac. And you can then use that same knowledge set and that same language and expressions and those same config files on those platforms. And it's not, you know, at that point, it's not such a huge commitment to learn. It's actually kind of reasonable when you consider the scope of what it lets you do.
1: It's especially nice, I think, on the Mac, because it makes me feel a little more at home on a somewhat foreign and hostile system.
2: Todd from Northern VA boosted in with 22,222 sats. And I think you know what that is, Chris.
8: Thank you very much. And here's something for your trouble.
0: I'm going to call the Daffy Duck boost. Thank you, Todd. He says he's boosting in to get us over that million in boost hump.
1: Aw, thank you.
2: Our good friend, listener Jeff, Torched Escape, boosted in 20,001 Satoshis, saying, I love the million sat challenge, but I think we can do better than that. I'm boring and don't have good topic ideas, but I'm not super tempted to game the system, just to troll. Small boost for today, but maybe this ruffles some feathers and we see some proper large boosts coming in and trolling. I also am loving this bounty boost idea. Maybe there can be a web page showing the current bounties and their progress. A dedicated Lightning address for each bounty would be cool for detailed stats and sort of an audience poll to see what gets funded first, but also might be a pain to manage. So maybe just a bounty bucket? This could be a great way to crowdfund hardware upgrades, studio equipment, meetup road trips, Brent's gallivanting, etc. Maybe something simple like a new ball mouse for Chris is a good start.
0: You know what? That's a clever idea. You could facilitate that with the splits, right? The bounty bucket split and whatever goes in there is like a little bit of a budget we use for something for the show or for like, gas for getting Brent down here or something like that. That's an interesting idea. The bounty bucket. And we just, you know, you could just set up an Albi account that we three have the login to.
1: Yeah, right? Just a wallet that holds just for that purpose.
2: That feels like novel use of splits as well that I don't think I've heard discussed elsewhere. Like a project-specific one versus connected to a person or organization.
0: The only downside is that, one more split is, it can be a fee, depending on the app, and it means one more prompt on the podcast index with Albi.
1: And one more possibility to fail.
0: Yeah, but I do really like the idea. So I'm writing that down because I have been thinking in the future, like, how do we do little events and things like that when things are really tight? Like, I can't even personally afford to pay for the gas. Like, how do we actually do these events? And a bounty bucket could be a good way, or it could be a way to, like, get a piece of hardware funded. Something I'm gonna give more thought to. Thanks, Jeff.
2: Mouse Down Mike boosted in with 20,000 sats. How about adding more tiers to the Jupiter.Party membership options? I imagine there are probably listeners that could and would contribute more than a $16 a month donation.
0: Yeah, I mean, you could tell because a lot of them boost in. And so that's really, really generous. I need to also add an annual plan. And there's a lot I need to do there. I'm kind of restricted by the platform we use.

0: some guy named Noble Payne came in with some cheap boost, 4,444 cents after all those.
1: I'm not interested in supporting the show, really.
0: No, you were helping me test, right? Although I think you put some sort of secret message in here that I don't know.
1: We were curious. We were noticing we got some boosts with some funny titles, and turns out if you boost from like some clients let you boost from the general show page and not a single episode page, and that gets untitled episode. But depending on the locale of the specific booster and their language, we're getting the phrase untitled episode pre-translated into other languages. So I was trying to see if I could recreate that effect to make sure that's what was really going on. I put my Giraffian OS in Japanese and thankfully managed to get it out of that mode afterwards, which I didn't consider before changing.
0: Wow. I have done that too. And it was like, crap, I didn't think about that.
1: Yes. Sadly, all that trouble and we still got untitled episode in English. So I don't know quite what's going on, but it's been a lot of fun.
0: It's, you know, it's pretty nice to be able to pragmatically poke and prod at this and kind of get the results out and then generate these reports for us and help us track all this. So appreciate you testing. Soltros came in with 8,888 sats, saying, I've been using Google Bard to generate Docker Compose files. It's life-changing. Huh. Have you used Bard to produce any kind of like config or any kind of output like that?
1: Oh, yeah. It can be handy for that. All the little tools are nice for, especially easy templated stuff or just quick, you know, transformations. Doubly so for things that you understand and you kind of get. And so it's easy. It saves you time to generate, and then it's easy for you to check the results and make sure that you understand or if it needs a few changes.
0: That's my thing, is like I'll look at it as a template, but I'm probably gonna have to replace everything it put in there with a few exceptions of maybe like the name and whatnot. But yeah. He put a zip code in there for us. Have you tracked that zip code down? Do a little zip code hunt.
1: 48642 is the postal code in Michigan, including Midland, Larkin Charter Township, and Williams Charter Township. Ooh.
0: That's an interesting name. I bet there's a little bit of history there, right?
1: Must be.
0: The Golden Dragon comes in with some stepped up support this week, 12,222 sats across two boosts. Doing a little pre-listen boosterini to continue to show the support, he says, and he goes on to say it was a great episode. I don't drink, but the Kentucky Bourbon and KC Barbecue. I know I can't boost a lot, but what other ways can a guy like me contribute? It'd be a really great, sweet segment if you guys did. He's down for the barbecue segment. I know the time, talent, and treasure model, but what kind of things would JB need in those categories? You know, time-wise or talent, there is a lot of physical hardware projects here at the studio. Like an intern-type person that could help us for a few weeks. Like everything from go through a literal stack of laptops, figure out what's working that we can get Linux on and build the best Frankenstein laptop from that, or desktops that are in that similar category, or servers that need some Proxmox work. And just like the studio has 1,000 little jobs in here. The list goes on and on. So there's lots of time things there. And then, of course, for talent, there's a lot of web development projects we have on our GitHub over at github.com/JupiterBroadcasting. One of the things we should probably do is spruce up our membership pages and stuff like that to make it more appealing to people. And if I'm going to add more tiers and levels, we'll have to come up with ways to show that in a way that reads well, and all that kind of stuff is very useful. And then ultimately outside of that, like just as listening and spreading the word about a show, if you know somebody who's inclined to like this type of content, recommend the show to them, because that's the only kind of marketing for podcasts that works. There's such a time commitment that you're only going to listen if somebody that you know recommends you listen. And so if there's somebody you could suggest the show to and help us grow during this time, that also would be a great outcome, because my intention is to just come on the outside of this with a business that is more focused on the audience than ever, leaner and meaner. And then we just grow into whatever makes sense. Maybe we bring things back, that kind of stuff. And so if we can grow the audience base during that time, even if the revenue base isn't growing, then we'll just be positioned for more success when things do turn around. So recommending the shows and that kind of stuff is a great help as well.
1: Yeah, just drive around with the shows playing really loud.
0: Real loud, real loud. Yeah, and just crank the bass up, because we do cut that down for listening. So what you're going to want to do is just really crank it, really crank it.
1: Yeah, it makes Brent sound great.
0: Yeah.
1: Gene Bean boosts in with 4,270 sats.
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1: Oh, it's Android too, huh?
0: Yep, Android, iOS, and web. 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
1: Well, darn it. Now I got something to try after the show.
0: I know. Gene Bean's on the cutting edge, man.
1: It's great. Thanks, Bean.
0: Laud Impex comes in with 4,000 sats. Tell you what. You were right with the postcode.
1: Wow, we got one right. We mess these up so often. This is nice to hear.
0: My home country is Malaysia, but I've moved to Germany to pursue my studies.
1: Well, thanks for listening, and thanks for letting us know. Good luck with your studies.
0: We have really, really enjoyed the zip code boosts. It's great to know where you are all at, and I'm consistently surprised. Every time I am surprised by the locations that come in. It's been really enjoyable. Thank you, everybody who did boost into the show. Not all of them make it onto the air, but we appreciate everybody who takes the time, and your boost does get documented in our show notes, so we will be enshrined in this week's document forever. And, of course, those of you who stream those sats, we are greatly appreciative as well. Thank you very much for the folks that turned that on. And if you'd like to boost into the show, you have two paths ahead of you, my friend. 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I used to be like that, too. But now I kind of...
1: You play in the field over there.
0: Yeah, I catch around. Let's just say that. Mm-hmm. I catch around. So if you want to keep your podcast app, if you're in a monogamous relationship with your podcast, you get what I'm saying. GetAlby.com. Yes, GetAlby.com. 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And then you just load it up with some sats either directly in the app or using something like the Cash app or the Strike app, which is now like all over the world. 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We got the links in the show notes. 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And of course, thank you to our members who continue to invest, unpluggedcore.com or jupiter.party. So that way we kind of know where we're going and keep us on the straight and narrow in the boom times and keep us sustained in the lean times. So thank you, everybody. This is a value for value podcast that is in it for the long haul. That's why we dedicate this much of the show to our audience, is because we do it for them. And we hope to be doing it for a very long time. Again, I want to see these guys as adorable old men. Brent, you found our pick this week, and it looks like a doozy.
2: Yeah, it was a last-minute find just this morning. And we've been sort of wanting this for quite a long time. This might be a thing that solves a few little issues whenever we're looking into our back catalog, was my thought. YouTube-FTS. It's YouTube Full Text Search. And the idea is you can search all of a YouTube's channel's subtitles for a particular text string using the command line.
0: That's slick.
2: Wes, I think you gave this a try, didn't you?
1: Yeah, I sure did. Now, you are going to have to download, but what I love about YTFTS is it's building on the shoulders of giants, right? Under the hood, it's using YTDLP to actually go find all the videos in the particular channel you list, right? And then for each video in there, it goes and downloads the YouTube subtitles that YouTube's already pre-computed for them. Then it sticks that into a local SQLite database, and then that's how you can implement. You know, you basically first do a download, which, you know, goes and sucks in all the subtitle files. It indexes them, sticks them in SQLite, and then you can do a search, and it'll pop up with a neat little summary of, you know, all the places it found the string you're searching for.
0: And it does all of that in seconds, right? I mean, it's pretty quick overall. Does it have to pull down anything more than the transcript file? It doesn't pull down the whole
1: video? Besides some JSON and metadata to find all the episodes and iterate through them. But yeah, it's pretty quick. I did it. I was trying to do it on JB, but we've got something like 4,000 videos.
0: Yeah, almost 5,000 public videos. Yeah.
1: And you might have to futz around a little bit with channels that are sort of linked depending on the back end. I pointed it at what I thought was JB's, but it actually downloaded all of your personal videos
0: that haven't been touched in years.
1: That was actually kind of a perfect test, though, because there's only 66 of them, and that meant went pretty darn quick.
0: You know, this is really handy because one of the things that was like pulling me towards Bard, which I hate to even say, but, you know, Google's AI thing, is Bard can search the contents of YouTube channels. So you can say, hey, Bard, what does this YouTube channel say about XYZ? And it can go through the transcripts for that YouTube channel and tell you their take on, you know, some topic. Assuming it's right, it's very handy.
1: Wait, have you tried that with yourself yet?
0: No, actually. That would be the best way to find out if that is, if it's accurate or not. But I like this better to be... fully honest with you, because A, you can do it on your own machine, and B, you're just looking for certain text strings and stuff. It doesn't need to have the whole AI interpretation, which could be wrong.
1: Yeah. And plus you can do an export too. So if you're trying to do something on Mast, you're doing research, you want to follow up or feed it into another script, there's an export option, which will do the search and then dump the results into a CSV file for later processing.
0: Could be a great way to keep track of all the ludicrous things Brent says on air.
1: Great. You know,
2: they are many.
0: Just build a little note file.
1: We've got him this time.
0: All right. Well, we'll have a link to all that stuff. Like UT-FTS, linuxunplugged.com/511 for today's links. 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
0: Indeed. And it's archived over at jupiter.tube. And we make a complete recording that has been produced for our members available as a thank you for those of you who support the show as a member.
1: More of us, more antics.
0: Yeah.
1: A whole lot less scripting.
0: Yeah. A lot less unplugged. Even more unplugged. I don't know what that'd be called, but it's more unplugged. Anyways, if you want a little bit more Wes and I, go get Linux Action News, lean, mean, and just what you need to know in the world of Linux and open source every single week, linuxactionnews.com. As for us, well, thank you so much for joining us on this week's episode of the Unplugged program, and we'll see you right back here next

0: So Brent, when it's your birthday, do you do like a special twins birthday when you were growing up? Like, it's not just your day, it's your brother's day.
1: Maybe
0: too.
1: They rotate, you know?
0: Oh, that's not a bad strategy.
2: It has evolved. You know, I remember being young as a kid with my parents, we would, you know, my parents were great because they tried to make us feel as individuals, but inevitably you just can't. So what would end up happening is we'd each have like our favorite cake. And I think he would always choose a cheesecake and I forget what I would choose. But anyways, everybody wins. I mean, there's so many great things. It's like having two birthdays basically. And as that has evolved, you know, we used to live in different cities. So, you know, sometimes we would get in the same city and celebrate a birthday, which was always fun. But these days, we're living on the same piece of land. So it makes it pretty easy. So I don't know what we're going to do this time around, but I'll report back. I'm sure it's going to be a special one.
0: Hot tub birthday cake.
3: Yeah, really.
2: Now you're talking.
0: All right. So before we go, we got a little bit of house business to take care of. I don't know. I don't know if we want to air our dirty laundry on air. So maybe
4: the cone of silence.
0: Come in here. Yeah, come on in. Come on in. So I believe Danny42 is our topic winner. He came in with that row of extreme McDucks there, the 222,222 sats, and he's the one that suggested the week in Rust. Now I think we could probably do this, but we probably want to come up with some parameters.
1: Mm-hmm. Mm-hmm.
0: And do we want to all be using the same Rust tools, or do we want to each go out on our own and find our own Rust tools?
1: Right. Maybe we've got some, like, yeah, as you say, parameters, some categories, some stuff that we're trying to replace.
0: Mm-hmm. Mm-hmm. What do you think, Brentley?
2: I love the idea of finding our own. It feels like one of those, you know, bring your own topic episodes that we do on occasion. I bet you we're going to find some, a variety, like a grab bag of great tools.
0: Next week then is going to be a Rusty birthday bash. So if you're still listening, you got to send us in your Rust tool suggestions and your birthday wishes for Brent, because it's going to be, I think we're going to have a lot of fun.
3: Welcome into episode 120, everybody. We are fresh back from Southern California Linux Expo, Scale 21X. How are you feeling, Chris? Are you good?
0: Pretty good. I didn't manage to get a tan. You know, I go to California and I stay indoors all the time. What about you? You actually went out and about a bit.
3: You need to road trip through the desert. I tell you, that will turn your skin brown in no time at all.
0: Did you have a good time?
3: We had a great time. My mother flew out from England, met me in Los Angeles, and we did a little tour of Paramount Studios, so we got to see where they like filmed The Truman Show and Top Gun and a bunch of Star Trek stuff. Next time you're in town, I swear you have to go, because Paramount's where they do all the Star Trek.
0: Yeah, I should do it, because I think they're going to get sold off soon, better sooner than later, I'll tell you what.
3: And then we headed up through the Malibu Coast, Pacific Coast Highway for a little bit, saw some whales off the coast. That was pretty cool. I've never seen a whale in the wild before. My mum dipped her toe into the Pacific Ocean, which was the entire purpose of her visit.
0: Good. Box checked.
3: Indeed. Life box checked. And so then for dinner, we headed back to Venice Beach, grabbed some pizza, sat and watched people in the skate park. You know, if you've never been, there's this beautiful like concrete boardwalk thing where people are riding beach bikes and there's people playing volleyball on the sand and Muscle Beach is right there. It's like, honestly, it's out of a Hollywood movie. I mean, it's literally right next to Hollywood. So perhaps that's not a surprise. But out of the corner of my eye, I caught this little bright spot in the sky and I'm like, that looks like a rocket. Sure enough, we caught a SpaceX launch quite by accident from Venice Beach. And oh, it was so exciting.
0: One of your boxes checked, it sounds like. So that's pretty cool. Yeah.
3: Indeed. Yeah, we weren't close enough that I could feel the rocket in my chest. I mean, that's really what I want, is to hear the noise and viscerally feel it. But I'd also would have loved it. So unfortunately, we saw the separation, which was amazing. So you see like the main engine cut off and there was kind of like the rocket plume stops for a few seconds. They do the separation and then the second stage, is it the first? No, it must be the second stage, reignites and the fairing separates. So you see like two or three or four bits of space garbage floating around up in the sky. And then there was this massive, what they call like jellyfish effect. If you've seen it on the TV, it's basically looks like a tutu or like a jellyfish.
0: Like a sky jellyfish.
3: Yeah. As this thing gets up into the atmosphere and, you know, condenses a bunch of atmospheric conditions into vapors, I guess. Super cool. I didn't, unfortunately, see the first stage reignite. I was watching the horizon so carefully just to try and see, but I guess the drone ship that it landed on was way over the horizon near the coast of Baja, Mexico, somewhere. But
0: probably for your protection.
3: Probably. It was amazing, dude.
0: Good.
3: If you've ever been in any doubt as to whether watching a rocket launch from the ground would make you go, I am just a tiny speck of a human, It does. It's even from 100 miles away, it was absolutely incredible.
0: Those are always good events. I had, you know, Alex, I would have 100% uptime on all my systems if it weren't for the fact that I go on trips. Because when I go on trips, that's always when something goes out. And of course, on my last day on the road, there was a power outage the night before at the studio. And I guess there's just like a grid issue. And the smart plugs that I have one of my servers plugged into, a default to off, which I have done intentionally because it's the one out in the garage and sometimes there's thermal conditions or whatnot. But trying to figure out remotely when something's down, it didn't take me too long. But it's like you really have to go into like detective mode. Okay, I can ping this box. Okay, so that means the router's online, the internet connection's up, I have power, and the LAN is online. Okay, so now it's just the server's down. Okay, well, let's go check on the power situation, you know?
3: I hate self-hosting sometimes, don't you?
0: It's like, why does it always happen when I'm on the road? I've been here for like 15 years in this place, and it's only in the last couple of years that we've started to have these random just blips of power.
3: Mm-hmm.
0: And I think I have the firewall, and I have the switch, and I have the Bitcoin node. Those are all on UPSs, but that file server is not on a UPS.
3: Ah, there you go. Well, I bought something this week which isn't in the dock, so I'm going to surprise you with this. It's a Unify PDU Pro. And this thing, it's basically a power strip, but it's a smart one. And you can actually, it's got 15 different outlets on it, as well as 4 USB-C outputs and a network jack. So you can hook it into your Unify controller. And then you can feed the different, you know, so like each outlet, you can read the power individually for it. So I know that my server's pulling 102.3 watts right now. And I'm actually starting to make decisions based on data now about, you know, like power saving and going in power top and looking at things and doing CPU governors and all that kind of stuff because I've got the real-time data. Really nice thing about this PDU Pro is because my Unify controller is hosted locally, I'm able to pull it into Home Assistant, no problem at all. So I can do graphs and stuff and dashboards in Home Assistant for days.
0: That's so funny you say that. That's what I was going to ask you because... You get Home Assistant that's just graphing the power usage. And I have also found that as a handy way to kind of gauge how hard the system is working, if there's little things I can tweak to reduce energy usage.
3: Yep.
0: I did not expect having a smart plug with power data feedback to Home Assistant be so handy in a regular house. I knew it was going to be useful in the RV because I'm always looking, you know, for that draw. But here at the studio, very, very useful. Also useful, and I hope other people have tried this, but like when I'm just trying different laptops and things like that, you know, trying different machines, getting a sense of what computer's going to cost the most, it's a very easy way to just plug it in and let it run for a bit and collect data. It's right. Nice.
3: And to be honest with you, I don't mind that, you know, maybe it's not the most accurately calibrated thing in the world. Like it's not going to win any science awards or anything like that.
0: But yeah, I suspect. Yeah.
3: It's a standard unit. So like everything I plug in my rack downstairs now goes through this PDU, so I know that it's calibrated the same as everything else. And I found that my OpenSense box that I thought pulled about 10 or 15 watts, it's pulling 23. So I'm going to fix that at some point.
0: Ah, you found it. Well, you know, something that I know many of us are always spending more and more power on is probably our network attached storage. I mean, I actually have 2 different systems here now, almost going to be 3 that are just full of disk all the time, essentially acting as NASs. There's a lot of ways to crack that. And Alex, you're an OG fan of Unraid.
3: Yes, sir. Back in the day when I was a grotty student doing my computer science degree, I got sucked into the Unraid vortex pretty hard. I'm delighted to welcome Adam Morales to the show. He's their VP of Global Support from Lime Technology to talk about Unraid.
0: Adam, welcome to the show. It turns out you and I actually go way, way back.
4: We do indeed. Back in the Meet BSD days. I think it was 7 years ago, the first time I met you. Alan Jude was there too, actually.
0: Meet BSD was a great event. I really am glad I made it to that. And also it was one of my first road trips in my RV, which was wild.
4: Oh, really?
0: Oh, yeah. I took the Highway 101, which is a very windy, crazy drive. Totally new. Didn't know what I was doing. Didn't have any of my rig set up like I have now, but it was for the technology, Adam. Mm-hmm. And back then, you worked at IX Systems, is that right?
4: Yeah, I've been with Lime Technology for about 6 months now, but I was with IX Systems for 8.5 years, so really saw their growth.
0: And so now you're the VP of global support over at Lime Technology. Global support. That means you're probably supporting a lot of users, huh?
4: I am supporting all of our users, and there are thousands of them, not just English speakers as well. So that's been an interesting challenge that we continue to try and improve those communication channels for non-English speakers. We have a lot of Chinese customers from China. We have Dutch all over the UK, all over Europe, you name it. They come in with support questions.
0: And are they all running Unraid? Because Lime Technology, of course, Unraid. Are they all Unraid users? Is that what they're all doing?
4: They're all Unraid users. One of the unique things that I have found with Lime Technology and Unraid is actually how globally dispersed it is from a linguistic perspective, both in our documentation and in the graphical user interface itself. So it's pretty interesting.
3: You know, one of the things I remember from my days with Unraid, this was how I cut my teeth on home servering back in the day, was Unraid. So I've got a real soft spot for it, was just how powerful the community effect was. I don't know if you could put a dollar amount on it, and I'm not asking you to either, but the community support around Unraid for folks who just volunteer their time was one of the real draws to Unraid for me.
4: So one of the really interesting things that I've recognized since I've joined Lime Technology, because I've you know, grew up in the industry under open source, really. IX Systems, I thoroughly was invested in that, in the open source aspects. And one of the things with Unraid and Lime Technology is that while the product isn't completely open source, we use a ton of open source subsystems and whatnot within the product, we are so community driven. And that's been really something that I could get behind moving from IX Systems. And it's always like, kind of look at who your customer base is, because these are businesses at the end of the day. And with IX Systems, it was enterprise customers. And while we have they had a very strong community over on that side with a lot of involvement, who are you going to actually focus on when you're developing the product? And with Lime Tech and Unraid, Joe off the street who wants to run his home server and build a home lab for the first time, or just back up their pictures or media files, that is the customer base. And I don't know if it was by design or just kind of organic, but we've been completely community driven throughout the business over the years. So
3: Since forever,
4: 18 years, actually. So,
3: oh, is it that long? I actually caught myself in a YouTube video the other day saying, oh, I've just been installing CPUs in computers for the last decade, and then realized it's probably over 20 years I've been building computers.
4: There you go.
3: I'm getting old.
4: There you go. So yeah, it's really a really unique situation here that I really love, not only from the perspective of listening to our customers, but as we've built out the company, the lion's share of our developers, and actually the lion's share of our staff, period, are all from the community.
3: How has that changed then? Because it was historically the creation of Tom, right? The head honcho Tom. I know that he's got his daughter involved now. I feel like Lime Tech as a company is going through an evolution right now. Do you want to speak to that a little bit?
4: We just recently changed our licensing model and our pricing. And really the impetus behind that was that we want to do more with the product. We want to be able to continue to listen to our customers and make the company sustainable as we grow. To do lots of those cool things, you need resource, human resource, developers. For the previous existence of the company, it's always been a one-time purchase, lifetime key. And so when you think about it from a business perspective, what does that mean? It means that you have to pump a lot of resource and effort and time into onboarding new customers so that you can make your business continue, right? So what I'm very excited about is that now that we've made that change where we have a new pricing model that enables customers to renew their keys, renew their updates for the product, it's really going to enable us to focus on building out more engineering resource for the company. So
3: what kinds of things are you going to be focusing on moving forward? Obviously, traditionally, it's been very community focused and stuff like the GPU pass-through, you were trailblazers with that, and Docker too, Docker support. You were one of the first sort of NAS projects to add support for that. what's on the roadmap?
4: So I did ask, like, what can I talk about in that regard? Some of the things that we have on the forecast, we don't have released dates or versions for these, but again, it's all really spurred from listening to the community. And so we're going to have multiple arrays. That's the first big one that people have been asking for years. You won't actually have to have an unrated array as your main storage pool anymore. Basically, what Tom's doing is he's making it such that rather than array and then pools, everything's going to be a pool. You can have an unrated pool, you can have a ZFS pool, you can have a BTRFS pool, etc. That's going to be one of the main points of focus. Also leaning in more heavily into the ZFS technologies as well.
3: Interesting. Do you see a lot of demand for ZFS with folks with media libraries? Because the reason I ask is, historically, one of Unraid's killer features was the fact that you could support mismatched drives and just, oh, my 10 terabyte drive's full, I'll just throw in a 12 terabyte this month and we'll call it good, right? Like, obviously, parity drives had to be the biggest ones, but with ZFS, obviously, it's a little less flexible. Do you see a different type of customer using ZFS?
4: Yeah, so it really depends is what I would say. I consider myself kind of a lazy admin, and I like my Z pool just to be a big pool of drives that I don't fuss with a whole lot. So I like kind of the logical structure of just using data sets and Z vols and such. So I'm sure there's other people who are interested in using this for their media sharing and such who share that sort of mindset. But for the most part, I think it's going to hit disparate use cases, because the Unraid array is really pretty ideal for media sharing at this point. The ability to spin down drives so you're not wasting energy is a big one, especially today, you know, with prices overseas. Also the ability to just kind of dynamically fill your drive. So if you want a specific type of file on one drive, you can do that. Your ability to expand it just by throwing any size drive in and expanding your storage pool. So there's a lot of benefits to that part of the traditional Unraid array. ZFS, I think, is going to be, again, from people who want the performance aspects, maximum performance, have these beefy servers. Trust me, I've looked in our forums and in our Discord channels, and I am amazed with what people are running in their home labs. It's hard to even call them home labs.
3: It is.
4: So I think there's going to be a benefit to these people who are running, you know, 10 gig plus networking in their homes, and they want to saturate that connection when they're moving things around. People who want to edit media on their servers directly, there's a big value there as well.
3: Yeah, crazy folks like me that are doing YouTube videos, and Apple Mac storage is expensive. So you think, well, I'll just edit over the 10 gig network that I put in. And turns out that's also a rabbit hole of performance that you have to chase for a little while. But
4: Also true. But it's doable, absolutely, with ZFS on the back end of that. And, you know, I worked for IX and we sold tons and tons of servers to customers who are doing that sort of thing. So
3: what's the craziest thing that you've seen someone do with Unraid?
4: The craziest thing that I've seen somebody do with Unraid, actually, I would say, is related to ZFS, actually, in that they had filled, I believe they had something like a single VDEV, and it had 30 drives in it, something like that. 30 drives in a single VDEV.
3: That sounds fine.
4: Yeah. Uh-huh. Yeah. What could go wrong? Similar to Chris's first trip across the country in the RV. What could go wrong? That's one of the crazy things that I've seen people do, and mix and matching of file systems and all these different aspects that I've seen on there. Crazy is an interesting word for it, because I think a lot of it's fun. And I think a lot of people do these things, not necessarily for like production, but for testing and learning purposes. So there's a lot of fantastic opportunity for learning in the product. I actually see it as like a gateway drug into enterprise technologies and open source technologies.
3: I can 100% affirm that assumption. I would not be sat in this chair without Unraid right now.
4: That's wonderful.
0: 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I'll tell you a little bit about how I've been using it while I travel recently. I bought myself one of those Elgato Stream Decks, and I have Bitfocus running back at the Jupiter Broadcasting Studio. And I have the Bitfocus client running on my laptop. It connects back to the Bitfocus server over Tailscale. And now I can control all aspects of recording, stream switching, starting the stream, stopping the stream, even turning lights on, all of my Home Assistant controls, everything in my Stream Deck, wherever I am. It gets plugged into my laptop, connects back over Tailscale to the Bitfocus server, and I'm controlling everything like I'm just sitting right here at the desk. It's the same exact control surface. Tailscale has made my work just so much more straightforward because in the past, I was behind double carrier grade NATs at home, which meant I really couldn't do much as far as hosting at home, and I really couldn't get to my stuff without doing all kinds of wackadoodle things. And then Tailscale came along and just smoothed it all out. I have it running on my Raspberry Pis. I have it running on my x86 boxes, my iPhone, my Pixel 7, even my Home Assistant box. It's really nice because what ends up happening is individual servers and applications are all on my tailnet, available to whoever I want to share with or anybody that I bring in my business, because Jupiter Broadcasting has a corporate business account where we can have multiple users on the tailnet. 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
3: Now, at the end of the last episode, I promised you all a meetup for Jupiter Broadcasting around DevOps Days Raleigh. Happy to report that Tailscale are running a happy hour at Trophy Brewing in Raleigh. There will be a link in the show notes to the official Tailscale events page, but we've also got a page at meetup.com/Jupiter Broadcasting if you want yet another way to get your links into your eyeballs. It'll be on April the 10th at 7:30 p.m. Eastern. Please RSVP through the Tailscale link in the show notes because they are sponsoring it and paying for some beers for people. And I think that's the least we can do.
0: Get a few drinks. Go hang out with Alex. Details in the show notes at selfhosted.show/120. Okay, Alex, you've been teasing me this week with a little bit of research that you've been doing on VPSs. And I have a feeling the topic's been on your mind recently.
3: Yeah, so you know what it was? I was coming back from California, and I run a Lychee instance on my Linode box right now. And I think I've been using the $10 one CPU, 2 gig of RAM size for the last several years. And for whatever reason, these pictures that I took in Death Valley on this last trip, there's only about a dozen or two, and it wasn't a crazy big number of pictures being uploaded. It just caused Lychee to lose its mind going out of memory errors. And so this was just before I was getting on the plane coming back and I wanted to show Catherine some pictures.
0: Oh.
3: So I resized the instance to be the 4 gig and 2 CPU size, which is like $24 a month or something, which is just, for some reason, it's tipped over in my head now to be like, that's expensive. Maybe there's something else out there. $10 or $15, I'm like, fine, whatever. But now it's at $25. For some reason, my brain's gone, nope, it's too expensive. You need to cut costs. And I started looking around and came across a bunch of really interesting resources. So we'll just do a little bit of a quick fire round through some of them. I was looking to start with for a VPS, a traditional virtual private server. So this is a VM on someone else's hardware that you do not have root access to the hypervisor, or you can't install your own operating system on the hypervisor. You've literally got a VM at your disposal. Some of these cloud providers do let you load custom images, but it's still ostensibly a virtual machine. You don't have direct access to the metal.
0: Right.
3: And I came across Hetzner. It's not a new name to any of us, I don't think. There was some hoo-ha with them and Plex a little while ago, getting people evicted on some of their dedicated boxes. But specifically, I found that they have a what's called a CPX31 spec, which has 4 virtual CPUs, 8 gigs of RAM, and 160 gigs of SSD storage for €13 per month.
0: Okay. Well, compared to what? You're paying like 25 right now?
3: Something like that. Yeah, well, dollars. I mean, euros to dollars, it's about one-to-one these days, isn't it?
0: I'm not sure, but it's close enough that it would make me take a double take. So that's an 8 gigs of RAM. You got 4 gigs of RAM. So this is nicer for about half.
3: Just gives me headroom. I mean, if I'm on holiday and I want to upload some pictures and I don't have to re-log into my Linode and resize my VPS, then that's worth saving some money for and you know, moving those LFS data sets across and all that kind of stuff.
0: And they have rigs available in the States?
3: They do. I didn't know this, but their dedicated business, which is they have a bunch of on-premise bare metal that you can rent, and that is called their dedicated business. That's only available in Germany and Finland. But they have a cloud, they call it Hetzner Cloud, and they've got some stuff in Europe too, but they also have a data center in Ashburn in Virginia, as well as one in Oregon.
0: So my question to you then, I mean, say it's around, let's just make it easy and say it's $15 a month, because maybe like the backup, if you want a backup or something. Well, you got a pretty good internet connection. Why not just run a rig at your house on Tailscale with your good internet connection? Because that's probably more than you'd spend on the electricity per month.
3: It is. A very good answer for you there is, first of all, my internet with Spectrum only has 30 meg upload. And it's on cable, so the ping times are horrendous.
0: Okay, I was thinking maybe it was, yeah, that's pretty bad. I thought for some reason it was 300.
3: And, you know, I'm not a data center. As you've seen on YouTube lately, I like to go down to my basement on a Friday night and just pull servers out the rack for fun.
0: Ah.
3: And the last thing I want is for my blog and Perfect Media Server and the half a dozen other websites that I host to be down because I'm farting around in my basement, you know?
0: Yeah, okay. I see. Yeah, that is kind of nice for some of those services to be externalized. And then, the home lab stays a home lab, especially for things like Perfect Media Server. I gotcha. Okay. All right. You've convinced me that the VPS is the right choice.
3: So this led me down the rabbit hole of looking at those, what I call dedicated servers, which are ways for you to access the bare metal of specific pieces of hardware in remote data centers.
0: Yeah, buddy.
3: This is like a step down from a colo and a good deal cheaper than a colo, too. So I rented today a €30 box from Hetzner. Do you want to take a guess at the specs of this thing?
0: Oh, I don't. I mean, you're on the bare metal. I'm going to guess it's an Intel box. Is it Intel or is it AMD?
3: This particular one I got was an Intel box.
0: Okay.
3: 13th gen, 13500 CPU.
0: Oh, okay. 32 gigs of RAM?
3: Guess again.
0: 64 gigs of RAM. Nice!
3: Yeah.
0: And remind me the price one more time, you said?
3: This is €32 a month.
0: Okay, I'm already impressed.
3: Yeah, i5 13500, 64 gigs of RAM, two 512 gig NVMe Gen 4 SSDs, and you get a gigabit of guaranteed bandwidth.
0: Okay. And it's in the States?
3: No, that's the catch.
0: Oh, that's right. Okay, that's
3: the catch,
0: right.
3: With Hetzner dedicated.
0: Yes,
3: it is
0: right.
3: Only in Germany and Finland.
0: Okay, how's the ping times and all that?
3: It's not good.
0: Oh yeah,
3: it's 150 milliseconds. So when I'm typing on the terminal in SSH, I'm pressing my arrow keys to go back and forward some characters, and I'm skipping characters and jumping. It's just enough to mess with me that I think, this isn't tenable.
0: You're gonna try Mosh. You know, load Mosh and see if that helps.
3: Yeah, you're right. I should probably try Mosh.
0: Yeah, but that is a little rough. But if you're mostly using it for processing and storage. And you're only going to be interacting with it when you're setting up. And then after that, you're not really interacting with it very much. Maybe it's okay.
3: Maybe. Now, I will say that the process of installing Proxmox on a Hetzner dedicated system is not for the faint of heart. To start with, you have to boot into what's called a rescue system, which is like a custom version of Debian that they boot these systems into. Then you drop to your QEMU system virtual machine on the command line, which is super cool, and you mount the devices, the NVMe devices, into the VM that way with a NIC and all the rest of it, and enable VNC on that QEMU system.
0: Sure, right.
3: Then you can load your ISO and do what you'd normally do and install your operating system as you normally would.
0: But is it being installed inside QEMU?
3: Yes. So
0: Proxmox is running inside QEMU?
3: Yes, which means that whenever it tries to be clever and work out what its IP address is going to be, it gets an IP address as if it's a virtual machine, which means you then need to reboot the machine image you've just installed and fix the networking before you reboot the actual box. And it's a proper cheroot, like mind melting exercise of which context am I in right now?
0: Right.
3: So anyway, you spend a lot of time futzing around with IP tables and firewall rules and IP addresses and create, because you have to create your own DHCP server for the VMs, because of course you're just one box on an island in a data center. You can't just expect to get a random IP address without paying for it. So, you know, it's functional. You can make it work, but you probably need to have your wits about you to make it work in anything approaching less than an entire weekend.
0: Does it kind of make you wish maybe you could just get like an actual colo and just rack mount a box?
3: Yes. That Epic box that I've got would be perfect in a colo. I saw a video from Techno Tim a couple of weeks ago where he has coloed one of his boxes. His ISP from his apartment connects, the fiber in his building connects straight to that data center. So he showed pings over the internet of sub 1 millisecond to
0: Screw
3: a data center.
0: Oh, that's the life. Yeah, I've known a couple of instances where that's been the case, and it would be sweet. That's where I've actually been wondering if maybe JB should go in the future.
3: Yeah, I think so. I mean, if you look at, I think most colos tend to rent sort of by the 10 or 20 U units, or you rent an entire rack for several thousand dollars a month, which is,
0: right.
3: Honestly, for us and JB, is probably a bit out of our range. But if you are in the audience and you have access to a data center and want to hook us up with some, I'm not saying for free, we'll pay for it, but like your mates rates, right? We would love to do that as content and sort of walk people through the pitfalls of colo.
0: Somebody ought to send us out to their data center. We could do a whole thing.
3: Yeah, yeah.
0: I mean, maybe that's going too far, but I would be down to talk. I would be down to talk to somebody because we got a lot of infrastructure.
3: Now, a couple of other things on the VPS and dedicated private server things before we move on.
0: Okay.
3: Lowendtalk.com came up several times in my research, and this is a website that lets you compare smaller providers. So I kind of get the impression that these are people who have rented an entire rack in a data center and are reselling a few U of rack space just to maybe fill out the last few U of their colo space or something like that. I also came across Vulture whilst I was doing my research this week, and they had a bit of a terms of service oopsie. I know they've gone on record now and said that they're going to reverse the policy, but just get this wording. Vulture decided it would be a good idea to add to their terms of service the following phrase: "You hereby grant to Vulture a non-exclusive, perpetual, irrevocable, royalty-free, fully paid-up, worldwide license, brackets, including the right to sublicense through multiple tiers, brackets, to use, reproduce, process, adapt, publicly perform, publicly display, modify, prepare derivatives, works, publish, transmit, and distribute each of your users, blah, blah, blah." You get the idea.
0: Yeah, it's bad. It's really bad. How that accidentally made it in there. Our lawyers were just a little overambitious.
3: Uh-huh. If you ask me, it was a land grab for an AI-related reason and boilerplate to try and get user-generated content given to them for free. And they got caught with their pants down.
0: I like that bacon. I think that's probably exactly what it was, is they thought it could be an AI content farm. Your content. Yeah, that's always kind of something you got to watch out for. Very fascinating. I guess I'd like to know how it ends up going once you have everything set up, if you stick with it.
3: I'll put a link in the show notes to a couple of other Proxmox-related goodies that came out this week, where I sort of tripped across, not for the first time, this Proxmox helper scripts by T-Tech. And when you first boot into Proxmox, obviously it's got the enterprise subscription repos enabled and sort of shouts at you about it. And actually, for the longest time, put me off Proxmox as a project because I thought you had to pay for it. And I didn't realize you could just disable that stuff. You can also import Home Assistant as a VM in there. And there's a bunch of other really cool stuff. There'll be a link to it in the show notes. And also, I was pleased to see that Proxmox as a project this week are capitalizing on the disaster that is VMware at the moment with a new import tool.
0: Smart. Oh, man, that's savage. Good for them. All right. We'll have a link to that, too. GetGrist.com/self-hosted. Yeah, Grist is the open source alternative to Airtable and Google Sheets. It's better. I've been waiting for this my whole professional life, and you Excel expats are going to appreciate the many Excel functions that are supported. And Grist has granular access rules to limit read-write to individual rows, columns, and event tables. But it's powerful. It's really something you got to see. They got full Python syntax support in there, an AI formula assistant so you can write Python formulas if you need. It's portable, too. It's got a self-contained format that's based on SQLite, and it has an easy-to-use, easy-to-integrate REST API with lots of popular integrations that are ready to go. And it goes above and beyond what the alternatives can do because it's open source and you can host it yourself. It even receives code contributions from the French government who, you know, they tried everything else. They tried the alternatives, and then they realized Grist is the best. And now thousands of employees, the French government, use it. That's not only impressive, but it just means it makes it better for everybody because they're contributing back to Grist. It really is the open source alternative you can host yourself. It's powerful. You got to try it now, and you can support the show when you go to GetGrist, that's GRIST.com/self-hosted, GetGrist.com/self-hosted. And a big thank you to Grist for sponsoring the self-hosted program. Welcome aboard.
3: So our Discord continues to go from strength to strength. We're just about to cross 7,000 members on the Discord. And we've gone and added a new channel this week because the main lounge was getting a little bit polluted with people showing us all their cool stuff. So we've given you a dedicated spot called Showcase.
0: Hashtag Showcase for the win. Yeah, okay. 7,000. That's incredible. If you'd like to join the Discord, you can find a link at the top of selfhosted.show. I also think we set up selfhosted.show/discord as a redirect.
3: We better have done now you've said it.
0: Yeah. Well, I know it's linked at the top of the site.
3: Yeah.
0: Mm-hmm. Well, I sure stepped in it last week or last episode.
3: I thought you did. As you were saying it, I was like, uh-oh.
0: I know.
3: Uh-oh. You must know better by now.
0: Here I thought I'd have a vulnerable moment in the audience. Well, no, I heard about it. So I mentioned that I was a little frustrated with Image because the breaking changes have been very hard to keep up with recently. Not that it's really their fault. It's my fault because I know that's the status of the project. And so I thought maybe I was going to be done with it. Just until it's kind of, you know, more stabilized. Again, not their problem, my problem. But the audience just wasn't having it. They just were not having it. And so I decided one Saturday when the kids were running around, I thought, let's see. And I got in there and I did a little bit of research into the breaking changes, and it was nothing very major at all. What I did is I wiped out the Docker Compose file and I started with the brand new fresh Docker Compose file. I modified the environment file to just reflect a few small changes that it needed for, the new updates. And then I just did the old pull and up, you know, and it works. I'm getting a lot of errors in my logs right now, constantly. But it worked like a champ. All my account information remained, all of my face data, you know, all my stuff.
3: Oh, that's good.
0: All still works. And I'm on the latest version, so I went around and updated all the clients. And I have to say, there's nice little small updates in the mobile client, and I don't think I have to relaunch the iOS one very often anymore. It seems to be very consistently uploading my photos now, which is really nice to see on iOS.
3: Much more so than the Nextcloud.
0: Yeah, whatever Image is doing, Nextcloud should copy that. We were that app. And then, of course, it works really solid on my Pixel 7, and it's running on my Odroid still, and I'm not really taking advantage of any of the hardware acceleration, which did make it an easier upgrade. However, I think I would be interested in the future if I started adding my wife's photos, you know, the combination of both our photos. I think I probably would be interested at that point and then going to hardware acceleration.
3: So the next time you decide to tell the audience you've got upgrade fatigue, you got to think twice, aren't you?
0: Yeah, well, I'm not going to say nothing. Or maybe I'll just actually try the upgrade before I moan about it. Maybe that's what I should have done.
3: Hey, people, you know? We were on a road trip. We were traveling.
0: Yeah, we were. And I was feeling bad because I was taking pictures and I'm like, oh, this is all out of date. And it's like a very temporary state. So I was very much feeling it at that moment. But then I got home and I was like, okay, let's do this. It wasn't so bad. Speaking of doing this, we had some folks boost in. Miss Inutech 666 came in with 50,000 sats. She's our baller this week. And she writes, I wanted to show my husband's favorite podcast some love. Thank you for hosting and giving him a community. I believe he's deployed as well, so I think he might be in the Discord, which is pretty neat.
3: I showed this one to my wife with a little puff in my chest. It was a nice one to read. Thanks for sending that in.
0: It is. Nojo's also came in with 50,000 sats, Coballer from the Index, and they write, I really enjoy the show. I've got several things running in my home lab, but I'm looking to make an upgrade to my backup and storage solution. Alex's current upgrade really makes me want to go with an Epic build as well. One suggestion, though, for XMPP. I use it to send notifications from Home Assistant to my phone when I can't or don't want to use Tailscale. I look forward to meeting you guys at Texas Linux Fest.
3: Awesome. Yeah, Texas Linux Fest is creeping up real fast, huh? Yeah, for the Epic build, I mean, it really depends on what your CPU needs are. If you've got a really processor-heavy workload, or you just need 128 PCIe lanes, go for it. Otherwise, you might be just as well served by going for a fast consumer chip in a... I mean, you could get like a gaming motherboard if you want to, I suppose. I've got actually plans to upgrade my media server as well. On the table behind me, I've got a Supermicro motherboard, X13 something or other, into an Intel i5, was it 13600K, I think. I just can't get enough of hardware at the minute.
0: That's right, we're living vicariously through you, so keep at it.
3: Yeah, I guess so. But yeah, it really does depend on what your needs are. I know I always hate answers as a listener that are, it depends, but with hardware, it genuinely does. So I hope that helps.
0: I also want to say thank you for the mention about XMPP. I'm slowly, low-key building a list of reasons why I need an XMPP server. And I just added that to the list. Torp came in with 44,444 sats using Podverse, and they write, I started to look into Ceph as I was thinking it would allow me to pool cloud object storage into a logical pool. I was incorrect, and it is a way to pool block storage into logical object storage. I don't have the storage to use for it, but do you see this as a value in home labs?
3: If you need to learn Ceph for work, then yeah, I guess so. I've avoided it thus far, and I don't feel like I'm missing out on a whole bunch. I've got four or five different servers. Well, at one point, I had four or five different servers in my Proxmox cluster locally here. And I ended up just using Sambra and LFS, and those honestly did the trick for most things. I feel like Ceph is just a beast of complicated syncing real-time replication. Maybe I am scared of it.
0: Well, yeah, I would co-sign what you're saying, though, is, yeah, go ahead and deploy in your home lab if you need to learn it for work. But otherwise, it may be more than a home lab really requires.
3: Yeah. Yep.
0: Yeah. I think that's probably pretty sensible. Zenozilla 94 comes in with 27,000 sats. That's a good one. It says, hey, guys, I got into self-hosting a little under a year ago with a Raspberry Pi 4, which was awesome. Since then, I've custom built a server that I now have hanging in my mech room, maybe tech room. Total cost for the build with a 20 terabyte hard drive was $2,000 Canadian. Okay. I also wanted to recommend Dockage, D-O-C-K-G-E, made by the creator of Uptime Kuma. It has made managing my Docker containers a breeze. We'll put a link to that in the notes.
3: This is one of those words I wish someone would actually write a real pronunciation of somewhere. Dockage. How many? Dockage? Is that what it's supposed to
0: be?
3: Yeah,
0: like maybe you're docking?
3: Yeah. Yeah, maybe.
0: See, I don't know. I try to tell a story.
3: Anyway, Dockage as a project is pretty interesting. It's a fancy, easy-to-use and reactive self-hosted Docker Compose stack-oriented container manager. What that means in plain English is you can manage your Compose files through the web UI. There's an interactive editor for Compose, so if you've ever struggled with YAML indentations and that kind of thing, this might be of use for you. It will also convert Docker run commands into Docker Compose. I know some people need that, and if you do, then this tool does it for you.
0: Okay. That's all pretty fancy, I suppose. There's so many ways to crack that egg, right? You can also do it all through VS Code. There's so many ways. But thank you for that, Dockage. I like it. Anonymous comes in with a row of MCDucks, 22,222 sats, and they write, speaking of acceptable cost for a new server build, I have been wondering what you all think is an acceptable cost. I've just built a new home server for just under $800 if you exclude the spinning Rust. I used an i5-10500 from eBay with an MSI motherboard with 64 gigs of RAM, and I'm starting to play with Proxmox, all housed in a gorgeous Fractal Design R5 case that can take two SSDs and 8 3.5-inch drives before I have to start worrying about using the 2.5 5-inch bays. Alex says put it in the showcase on the Discord. I agree. Put it in the Discord. The problem I've got is you guys got me now interested in local LLM, so I'm boosting because I'm looking for recommendations. I need a GPU that I can get started with that is affordable, doesn't double the value of my server, but doesn't drive me crazy with slow speeds. I'm not interested in gaming, if that makes a difference.
3: Well, the one that I bought was the NVIDIA A4000. That was about $800 used. I think that might be doubling the value of your server, though. So it is nice because it only needs one 6-pin PCIe connector, and So I think it pulls like 140 watts, give or take. So it pulls some from the socket, obviously, as well as some from the 6-pin. But NVIDIA do make another one called the A2000, which is about half that price, about $400, which might be worth a look for you.
0: Hmm. I would have to wonder if, you know, I guess you'd have to use Mac OS, but I'd have to wonder, you could buy a MacBook Air, you could buy a MacBook at those prices. I wonder if the projects would be relatively, I guess they wouldn't be nearly as fast as the NVIDIA. It's just at that price point, you could almost buy an entire computer. I was thinking like a, you know, just make that the server, but.
3: Isn't it funny how we've normalized one component of a computer costing more than the computer used to?
0: Yeah, but I think even the neural engines wouldn't be as fast as those NVIDIA cards, so probably not the route to go. I want to give a couple shout-outs. We got 10,000 sats from Zenilla, I guess, who wanted to just grab some sats to say hello for the first time. So shout-out to you, Zenzilla. Ah, I got it. Thank you for taking that first hike. We also got 10,191 sats from Jordan Bravo, who says his home servers tend to range between $150 and $200. So there it is on the other end of the spectrum.
3: Jordan, we're going to need some details on that, Brian. We're going to need some details.
0: That's interesting. 4096 sats from Adversaries. $2,100 is their budget because they got tired of using old enterprise boxes from work. And so now they have an Epic HL15-based system.
3: Yeah.
0: Nice. And then Atuan1109 sent in 10,000 sats. As a home labber for 25 years, they've now opted to go with the Synology. Though listening to us, after eyeing Proxmox, they're now eyeing NixOS.
3: Maybe you should put NixOS on the Synology. I'd pay to see that.
0: Yeah, that'd be an interesting journey. Thank you, everybody who boosted in. We can't fit all of them for time, but all of the boosts will be linked in the show notes that didn't make it in the show. In our boost barn, we had 10 boosters this week and stacked 232,863 sats. Thank you, everybody who helps produce this episode with a boost. Some of those boosts recently are going to go towards some new hardware because we had a hardware failure in the studio. So it really, really makes a difference. And I appreciate it. Also, all of our members out there, SREs, who sign up and give us that monthly run, we appreciate you too. And you're going to get a post show in just a little bit.
3: And don't forget the meetup coming up in Raleigh real soon. Also around Texas Linux Fest, there's going to be an after party, I believe, on the Saturday evening, co-sponsored with Tailscale and Coda something. I think they do self-hosted development environments. They're at Scale. We spoke to them. They're lovely guys. Meetup.com/JupiterBroadcasting for all of those details.
0: All right. That sounds really fun. Yeah, come say hi at Texas Linux Fest and then Linux Fest Northwest just a little bit after that. And you can find me. I'm trying out Noster, so if you want to try it out, come say hi. I'm Chris LAS. It'll link you to my NPub, as we say over there.
3: Don't you have some kind of a live stream on Noster coming up soon?
0: Yeah, but it'll be kind of like after, or well, it'll be the day this comes out. We may post it somewhere, but yes, we're going to do a Noster workshop, which is also on the meetup page.
3: Good deal. Well, thanks for listening, everybody. As usual, you can go to alex.ktz.me to find where I am on these here interwebs. That was selfhosted.show/120.
0: It's office hours with me, Chris.

0: Brentley has some big news, and he's also got a big meetup coming up. Why don't we start there? Do you want to give us a recap and tell us what's going on?
1: Sure can do. If you didn't hear in Linux Unplugged this week, I am now part of the Nextcloud team, helping them spread the good word. So, ta-da!
2: Da-da-da-da. Congratulations.
1: Well, thank you.
0: Yes, indeed.
1: What that means is, for our friends in Europe, I'm headed back to Berlin later this month. So we would love to see those who can make it. For those who couldn't make it the last time, here's an opportunity. Hopefully we're giving enough heads up for folks to, take the train. Chris, they take the train over there.
0: They should. Man, I would love to have more train options here.
1: So if you would like to check in there, we're still figuring out the dates and location for a potential JB meetup, but we've got some good choices. So on meetup.com, we have an event there. If you can RSVP, that would be super helpful. But we're aiming around July 22nd as the earliest, and potential backup plans of July 23 on a Sunday, which would be pre-Linux Unplugged. You know, a meetup right before Linux Unplugged recording, that could be kind of neat. You know, that's what time zones can do for you. And worst case, July 30th would be another Sunday option. But that'll all get sorted, hopefully, this week.
0: Basically, end of July sometime. Great. Yeah, Brent will update the meetup.com page, which we have linked in the show notes when he's got deets.
1: Yeah, another great thing you could do is join the Berlin Buds Matrix room. That's the best place to get updates as we change them. We promise not to change them too often, but that's a good place to also.
0: Or maybe suggest a great location.
1: Yeah, that is also true. In there is the place to go. So Berlin Buds, if you're looking, we also have a link to that in the show notes.
0: And a little bit further out, just after Linux Fest Northwest, I'm packing my bags and I am heading to El Salvador, and I am going to man the open source, what do they call it, track, I believe, with my buddy, the Bitcoin Dad. And we'll be running that November 7th through the 9th in El Salvador at the Adopting Bitcoin Conference. And I thought, what an opportunity, you know, to really kind of focus in on the open source community. And this is one of the best sort of non-commercial, just really focused on the doers and the people making, you know, like the developers making the code and stuff like that. And open source plays a big role there. So I'm really excited to be able to host that. Plus, we're going to get time to go to the beach. And if you're in the area, let me know. Reach out. Perhaps we could meet up. Again, it's going to be November 7th through the 9th, adoptingbitcoin.org if you want more information about the conference. And when I know more about the open source track, I'll tell it to you. I'll get that figured out soon. I mean, right now, my primary focus is Linux Fest Northwest, but then it very quickly will shift to that. And I've never flown that long in my life either.
1: How long is it going to be, Chris?
0: I don't know. It's got to be at least a 14-hour flight, right? I think something, 16-hour flight?
1: I have no idea, actually. We'll have to find out at some point. Can you take a train?
0: Well, the prices are pretty good. Can I take a train? I wish. I've also, you know me, I've also looked at it in, of course, I've looked at it in the route, like a road trip. Wait, can I road trip this in a truck or something like that?
1: Oh, can Jupes make it?
0: No, I don't know. I don't think so.
1: Well, I thought you put wings on there.
0: Well, you could maybe do it that way. You could maybe do it that way. Yeah, it's an all day thing. That's what I'm gathering. The prices aren't too bad. Surprisingly, if you book it in time, you could get a flight for like a round trip for like $300.
1: What?
0: Yeah, if you get it ahead of time. But it's kind of a budget destination. One of the reasons I'm going, to tell you the truth. You know, I feel like maybe I'll wind the clock back on inflation a couple of years when I'm visiting there and save some money. Maybe not, but it's a dream of mine.
1: I'm going to be fascinated to hear what you discover there, especially leading up to it. I think you're trying to make connections and meet up with some folks that are down there. I mean, we have a certain perspective in North America, but that's a whole new opportunity. So I hope you, come back a changed man.
0: It got me thinking about it this morning because there's a conference going on in El Salvador right now that's teaching folks the basics of Bitcoin development. And they posted a picture of the classroom this morning. And almost all the laptops, including the presenters, are all Linux. And you could just see it. GNOME's in there, Plasma's in there, Unity's in there. It's a room full of Linux users. And that got me really excited. Maybe I will get a chance to see some Linux in El Salvador. But let's talk about podcasting. Because I think this is going to set us up for our main topic today. We're going to discuss some big changes that we're going to be making. But let's start at the other end. Let's start with automatically created low-cost content, because a survey conducted by a AI content creation company suggests that 82% of podcast listeners

0: actually pretty okay with the use of AI to improve sound quality by removing background noise, or perhaps even translating captions into different languages and making podcasts accessible to global audiences. In fact, it expands out even there. 78% of listeners endorse AI-generated transcripts and captions. 74% of respondents suggested highly relevant podcast episodes based on a topic that could be suggested by AI. They're fine with that. But even getting down to automatically generating content in the episodes, it's in the high 70s, 70 percentage range, that people are okay with AI-generated content if it improves the overall, I guess, quality of the content. In the 70% range for that.
1: That is, like, the others, I believe, because why not make the experience better?
0: Yeah.
1: But yeah. The content piece has always been the hesitation. And so I'm, skeptical of that number, if you might say.
0: I would be curious to know if this is just skewed because Acast, which describes themselves as the world's largest independent podcast company. Like, how could they even know that? Right? Do they have any idea what the other podcast companies make or how big? I mean, they just, but they clearly have an AI product. Not only a content generation product they're trying to sell, but also an AI generated advertising platform that they're trying to sell to do AI content matching with ads. And they've released this study, and it, you know, I think it reflects what they want to see from the market. I'm convinced that you could use AI to automatically generate chapters and transcripts that could be published immediately and then perhaps reviewed by a human at a reasonable date to be corrected. But I don't think we're there completely yet. There's a new service come along that's just brilliant. It's called transcribe.fm. And it's as simple as it could possibly be. You upload an MP3 file. You connect your Albi account. So say you already have some sats to boost into the show. You connect your Albi account. You give them a pay what you want amount. I did like 5,000 sats. And within minutes, they'll transcribe an hour plus long podcast. And they'll even attempt to do speaker identification. They make it available in the various formats you might want, like JSON or SRT or HTML.
1: It actually sounds really attractive for us, Chris. It's like a problem we've been trying to solve, I don't know, for 8 months now. And we've gotten close, but you've got some features in there that we didn't even think of. Like the fact that it's kind of lightning enabled, I think probably has us very attracted to it. And it makes me think it would be wonderful if we could just automate this, like include them in a split and it just like automatically takes that episode and transcribes it for us. Wouldn't that be a sweet gem?
0: See, I think that's where this is going. Right. For a podcaster. So you, as a podcast listener, you could use this. You log in with your existing Albi account and then you just upload the MP3, pay in the amount of sats you want. And then a couple of minutes later, you get the transcript file. And so as a listener, you could do this for any podcast you want. But as a podcaster, I think that's where this is going, Brent, is perhaps we put them in for like a 4% split or something. And as long as they are in that split, they know the RSS episode, they know the feed number, they know all that stuff. They could go grab the MP3, auto-transcribe it, and put that JSON file up on an HTTP endpoint for us. And they could just keep doing that as long as they're in the split. And if we want to move that internally, we just pull them out of the split. And if we decide we want to go back because maybe our internal solution didn't work, we just add them back to the split. Or maybe they're in some shows and not others. When you integrate it in with Lightning, you get away with all of that subscription nonsense and account management stuff, but you can still fairly use the service. And I think this is a great example of where podcasters can use the sats that their audience is boosting them to now turn around and get transcriptions with very little work on the podcaster's part. And audience members can take the sats that they might already have because they've been boosting in and toss a couple at transcribe.fm and get their own transcript for a podcast that doesn't offer it. It's brilliant. You don't have to worry about anything. Like, it's just so straightforward and simple. You don't have to like go set up a separate password for it. It's just really nice. And the fact that it can do like Linux Unplugged, which was like an hour 10 or something like that, and it did it in probably 45 seconds.
1: Whoa. Okay. That's impressive. And how is the accuracy?
0: Pretty good. I mean, I don't know if it's as good as our internal stuff, but our internal stuff also took 5 minutes.
1: Okay, fair enough.
0: You know, depending on, if you just want to be able to get the idea and search for certain information, I think it's probably good enough.
1: You know, I would imagine there's an opportunity here to also cache those results. You know, if you think about, we already did Linux Unplugged, for instance, that file will have a hash that you could just easily look up in a table or something instead of doing the whole thing over and over. So I hope they're thinking about that on the back end.
0: I hope so, too. I think the chaps over at Fountain are thinking about that because Fountain FM has also introduced transcripts. I mean, there's really some stuff happening with transcripts right now. I'm very happy to see this. Some podcasters, unfortunately, are wasting their time on dynamic ads and trying to scramble to get that working. But others are focused on adding new features and capabilities to their podcast like transcripts. And Fountain has made it stupid easy. It's so, so simple and straightforward and also very fast. What I like about what they're doing is they kind of followed your model, Brent, where a premium user or a user who's not a premium user can pay a one-time tiny fee, like 2,000 sats, and generate a transcript for a podcast. And then once that transcript has been generated once, it's available for everybody. And it's right built into the Fountain FM app. It's just a button in the player. And so I'm a Fountain premium user, so I get unlimited transcripts on demand. But you can pay, otherwise it's like 50 cents for every hour of audio transcription, which works out to be about 2,000 sats for every hour. So if it's a 2-hour show, you pay 4,000 sats, you get a transcription in like 30 seconds, and now it's available for everybody. It's so nice. I mean, now there's a limited to their system, right? Where Transcribe FM is a website, you just go there and upload an MP3 file. But if you're already using Fountain, that's awesome.
1: Well, I could see this like moving into just becoming a little bit of a standard. I mean, maybe that's me being a little bit idealistic, but let's say Fountain transcribes it and a community member funded that as a sort of gift or value to the other listeners. Why shouldn't that be available in all the Podcast 2.0 apps? Wouldn't that be a great thing?
0: So with the way that Transcribe FM does it, if a podcaster runs it, they get a JSON file or whatever, and they can put that up on their website and then add it to their RSS feed, and it would be available to every Podcasting 2.0 app immediately.
1: These pieces connecting are just so close, right? We need to have like one conversation to make all this happen.
0: Yeah, I think Sovereign Feeds could inevitably be the tool that integrates all this. So you go to Sovereign Feeds to update your Podcasting 2.0 RSS feed or to create an RSS feed. And then it'll just give you an option. Do you want to integrate Transcribe FM? Do you want to integrate this or that? And then it'll just generate on the background, you know, and post that result file to some HTTP endpoint that you give it. And it's getting there. It's so close. I'm so, so excited to see it because transcripts, I believe, are going to be a game changer for podcasts in like a slow burn way. At first, it's just going to open it up to an audience that maybe the audio hasn't been accessible to. And that is something that podcasting has been so negligent for like a decade. It's embarrassing. We really should have been all over this years ago. And so it's a shame to see some folks dragging their feet now because This is a blight on the podcasting industry, and we have made it inaccessible to an entire demographic of potential audience members. So we need to solve that problem. Additionally, which is clear and an immediate benefit, is all of a sudden the content of the podcast becomes a lot more searchable. We have a lot of really, really, really good information in like Linux Unplugged last week about the Red Hat changes. There's not really a great way to expose that information to somebody who isn't willing to commit an hour and 10 minutes. Whereas this might give them the ability to get the information. Oh, these guys actually sound like they have a good take. I'll go listen. Or I'm searching for this topic. Now Google can actually expose our podcast episode as something that contains that information because there's nothing there for Google to index right now. So it's going to help with SEO and discovery and search, obviously.
1: I also love the idea that you could scrub through some audio, like find a keyword that you're really interested in, then just jump right into the podcast at that point, especially if you're new to a particular podcast. That's quite a nice way to get introduced to the topic, but also to find new podcasts that you might be interested in that you didn't even know were talking about a topic that you're really interested in.
0: Also think about it in terms of citing a source. So if we want to cite something that somebody said in a podcast right now, what we can kind of do is either we can play a clip or we can say, you know, in episode 343 at the 30-minute and 9-second mark, so-and-so said, right? That's just kind of silly.
1: It's a bit clumsy.
0: Right. But if podcasts had a transcription as a default, it would make citing this the interviewee or the sourced information much simpler, not just for other podcasters, but for people that are writing publications, maybe they're in a written format and things like that. And it's also maybe easier to just share a paragraph with somebody that's new to a podcast than it is an audio clip. And then some podcasts, you could maybe even repurpose that text somehow. I'm sure there's a lot of ways we could kind of come up with that. So I'm excited to see transcription really getting easier and more accessible between things like Transcribe FM, Fountain building it in, and also Whisper CPP just being available to generally anybody that has enough CPU cores. We're getting there. We're getting there. I don't know when exactly, but it's close. It's close, and I think it's going to be sooner than later that most of our shows have a transcription file somehow. It would be done probably today if Fireside FM updated their transcription support to the Podcasting Show standard, guys.
1: It's so sad.
0: It's okay. It's okay. I've been patient. I'll continue to be patient. Other folks, though, are focused on maintaining the status quo. And this has actually sort of upset me this morning. Chris has had a bit of a sad. I really see a fork in the road ahead of us. Trying to maintain the status quo, sort of kick the can, the advertising solution down the road, and embrace dynamic ad insertion, and kind of give up sovereignty over your content. I mean, think about it from my perspective. Imagine spending 18 years building out your channel, your voice, curating every minute of audio, applying everything you've learned about microphones and editing and compression and seeking out team members who can then bring in their expertise and bring it to the next level like Drew does, and working with them to make sure that the product is as good and represents what you want as much as possible. Imagine doing that for years, some even longer than I have been, and then handing over that to some advertising system, some company, they don't know you, they're probably VC funded, and they're just going to slam an advertisement in there. It's a violation of what some of us have been building our entire careers. And it's only in a moment of desperation would creators who have been building that make a change like this. Times are changing. And this morning I learned that twit.tv has joined in partnership with Libsyn to begin rolling out dynamic ads in the Twit podcast. Now, this stings because Leo Laporte, I believe, made the host read legitimate for podcasts. Leo Laporte came from radio, and he brought a legitimacy to the podcast host reading the ads. And he originally had such great advertising, he was able to do it with genuine passion. And I think he set a bar for how host-read advertising was done in podcasting. And he also created his own media empire after Tech TV crumbled. He switched over to podcasting, and he built his own business. And they took that advertising, they brought it in-house. But, like so many businesses that are built on a certain model, Twit became inflexible and unable to adapt to perhaps a more value for value type model, because it simply doesn't scale to like 20, 30 employees. I believe value for value models generally predicate a pretty lean, mean operation. What you see in the splits is what you get. And if you can't afford it via the splits, you probably can't afford to do it with value for value, at least right now. And that's just not where Twit's at. But as somebody who's in this industry and as somebody who watched Leo Laporte help legitimize the host read ad that made this a medium that was possible for thousands of other podcasters to make a full-time income, and to see Twit make this change is really hard for me. This is losing one of the OGs. And I can understand it because of their scale, but it still stings, Brent. It still stings.
1: It's interesting to see in the chat here, some Linux users suggesting that Twit has tried this in the past as well, 2018 and 2020. And so I'm curious. You know, they must have tried it and not been happy with it and gone back, but it's just a progression of that idea of sort of giving up that control, isn't it? And I mean, you've been predicting the shift of the industry a little bit for what, the last, is it a year, 2 years, something like that?
0: I'd say 2 years I've been bringing it up. And for the last year, I've been obnoxiously consistently bringing it up. Right?
1: Yes.
0: And that's, I think, maybe in part why I'm frustrated. If I saw this coming, others could have seen this coming, or they could have listened to me. Either way, we could have spent the last year building something together. Right? Imagine if Leo had gotten 5% of his audience to start doing Boosts. And some of our other friends who were going to be switching to dynamic ads or who are losing advertisers had spent the last year getting 5 to 10% of their community doing Boosts. We'd all be in a position now where that may actually be a viable way to support content because we'd have critical mass. Instead, I've spent the last year eating sandwiches, telling everybody this was coming. And here we are. And I think it's such a tragedy. If you come at it from what made podcasting great was that it didn't have that commercial influence. It wasn't radio. It was something that was handcrafted by people who really cared about that topic. And they were so passionate about that topic, they were willing to commit the time and energy and capital to make content about it because they just love talking about that thing so much. That's why they started a podcast. And now there's two paths with dynamic ads. It's either a race to the bottom, because as you remove the host read, you remove the sort of brand credibility that brings, the sort of host endorsement that that brings, which is a huge part of what the advertiser is paying for. So you make the podcast ads less valuable. So the cost goes down, right? Libsyn, which is who Twit has selected, has spent years campaigning. I've documented some of it on this show, has spent years campaigning to get the cost of podcast advertising down. The numbers that Libsyn posts are half the numbers, half our numbers, because they're trying to bring the cost down because they want to have a YouTube-like experience where you can buy ads at massive scale across multiple creators. Twit's gone in with Libsyn, one of the biggest offenders in driving this price to the bottom. It's a race to the bottom. So that's scenario one. Scenario two is that this is successful and it makes all of these podcasters more money. That's the path that leads to radio ads, my friend. That's the path that leads to a clock. That's the path that leads to integrated ads, ads that get inserted at the hour, on the hour. That's the path that leads to commercial radio. And then that's also the path that leads to regulation, but that's a further down the road thing. So where I see dynamic advertising going is two different routes to hell. Either most likely a race to the bottom as they begin to devalue, especially as they work in AI generation, or they're successful, and we end up with radio and RSS feeds. Very, very, very disappointed we're at this point, especially after a year of me talking everyone's ear off about the problem, making the case the entire time. And, you know, as we sit here right now, Bitcoin is up on the year at its high. And so if you sent us a row of ducks a year ago, your row of ducks is doing more work for Jupiter Broadcasting right now without you having to do a single thing.
1: Extra quacks.
0: Right? They're quacking extra with no extra work because that asset has gone up in value. And we put it into work, into adding liquidity to channels. We put it in other places that I probably shouldn't share about for OPSEC. But it is a model that is working for us. And we all could have gone in on this. And in a year later, where we're at right now, after I've been warning for a year, everyone would have made money. The audience was able to send an amount that they're comfortable sending, so they're not out on some big investment. We're talking like, you know, a couple of dollars. But on total, in collective, it's doing more for JB as time goes on. Now, the market dynamics will change over time, but things are looking pretty positive right now because BlackRock and Fidelity and about six others, so about eight large financial institutions, have announced ETFs that they want for Bitcoin, even if they don't get approved right away. It is a signal that the absolute largest asset managers in the world want in on Bitcoin. And they're not crypto ETFs, right? They're not Solana ETFs. They're Bitcoin ETFs. Just like I told you, the SEC came in, they cleaned house in the crypto casinos. They're going after Coinbase. They're going after Kraken. They're going after Binance, just like I told you they would. They're going after the security coins that are actually securities, just like we said they were. And Bitcoin is remaining the champion. And now the largest financial institutions, BlackRock, who has out of 572 ETFs they filed, has had one ETF ever rejected, has now filed for a Bitcoin ETF. The big boys are here and they want in. And that signal, regardless if they even get approved, it's verifying the value for value model. It works because it's sats, and because the sats you sent in a year ago are doing more work today than they were when you sent them a year ago. And because I'm somebody who's watching this, I know how to leverage that because it's my business. It's hard, but it's a business. And I want to own this infrastructure because it's my business, and I want to run this business for another 30 years. I don't want Libsyn running how I make revenue. Not only do they manage the payment system and they manage the CDN infrastructure, but now they get to pick content for my shows and they get to be the kings of how I make revenue, which means you're on the hook. Because if Libsyn changes the deal on me, the content could go away or be altered at any point. And the wish of the listener, the desires of the listener, they're not a consideration in this deal. But with Boost and Value for Value, the only consideration is the listener. You see what I'm saying? There's two paths ahead of content creators, and it's really sad to see Twit choose the wrong path here, because they made the right bet on podcasting back in the day, but I think they're making the wrong bet now, even if they end up making more money.
1: Now, Chris, I'm curious, since you have, you know, some extensive perspective, I'm curious if you think that these automated insertion ad platforms will change the structure or content of some of these shows that we've come to love for so long. You know, is it going to change the actual content as well in a way?
0: Well, it is going to require more brand safety. You know, it's going to be more akin to like, oh, I can't say that kind of stuff. Like you hear YouTubers say all the time, because they're always constantly worried about YouTube punishing them. It's essentially going to be more of that over time getting applied to podcasting. And I think that's a bad thing. Podcasting should represent the full spectrum of free speech, and then the listener market can decide the winners and the losers. You know, with this dynamic ad system, it's sort of incentivizes the podcaster to drive as many downloads as possible, and that's generally not done through quality. It can be, but that requires so much work. And most podcasters that are doing this deal, they're doing it because they've already gone out horizontally. They've already launched, like in the case of Twit, man, they are the very example of horizontal growth, simply to create more ad inventory, simply to bring in more revenue. But I think you can look around at any full-time podcaster right now. They've all gone out horizontally to create more ad inventory because they can only put so many ads in a podcast. So, you know, if you got a 30-minute or an hour-long podcast, you could put three or four ads in there if you really cram them in there. And then you could go promise people they can get rid of those ads if they go subscribe to your Patreon or your membership. And that does work to some degree, but you can only do it before you really, you can only go so far. You start putting five ads in there, six ads in there, you really start pissing people off. So you gotta grow out horizontally. You gotta start up security now, right? You gotta start up This Week in Google. You gotta find, even though you could talk about when something really matters, you could talk about it in your weekly tech show. And then all of a sudden you need two weekly tech shows. So now they have two weekly tech shows, and for a while they had a daily tech show, all ad inventory spots. And the issue is that requires staffing, you know, editors, producers, service contracts for the hosting platform, all these things create cost. And so you are forced into just doing more ads. And the dynamic model is kind of the way to kick this can down the road. Instead of re-architecting, you know, culling the herd, if I was Leo, I'd have three shows. You know, I'd have three shows. That's what I would do. I'd do three shows. That's all Leo needs to do. He's worked so damn hard for so long. You know what? He's proved himself. I would transition. And I know it sucks to do layoffs, but I would transition. And I would do three shows. I'd work with a couple of handpicked sponsors, and I'd do value for value, which is essentially what I'm trying to do here at JB. But that's because, and I know Leo knows this, you grow out horizontally. It just it traps you. And I think this lets them kick the can down the road, because one of the things they say in this Libsyn announcement is that Libsyn's insertion rate has been much higher than their insertion rate was, or something to that degree, right?
1: You've got it here. It's Elisa Laporte, the CEO of Twit, saying, throughout our pilot phase, they've consistently demonstrated a higher fill rate, making them an invaluable partner for our next phase of podcasts.
0: So the reason why they're demonstrating a consistently higher fill rate is because Twit can't sell ads in-house, where the dynamic insertion platform will always just throw something in there, even if it's a low performer or a low payer or whatever, they'll throw it in there. So if your metric is which system is filling ad slots better, well, the dynamic system's always going to. And the reason why you're using the dynamic system is because your in-house system has failed. I've already gone over the reasons why in-house ad sales is slowing for podcasting, so I won't relitigate that here. But that's just such a silly quote as a victory. Of course, the dynamic platform is doing more insertions than your in-house platform. That's the whole point right now. Anyways, I'm willing to be wrong on this one. I would love to see a system where I could sit down, I could record all the ads for the platform. I just upload them to a platform, and then it inserts them until they reach a certain play count, and then it starts rolling in new stuff or something. And you don't even really know that they're being dynamically inserted because they're still read by me. They're still the right fit for the right show, that kind of thing. And we just now have a software package that is keeping closer track of exactly how many downloads or engagements a read gets and swaps in a new one, because that might be a system that would work with advertising, because I believe advertising and podcasting is going to go to a lot shorter, lean, mean contracts, couple of hits, couple of episodes, and then they're gone. Not these, you know, with us for 3 years kind of deals that we've been seeing for a long time. So, you know, I'll keep an eye on it, and I'm willing to reevaluate my position right now. But today, my primary takeaway is sad and frustrated, because I've been talking everybody's ear off for this. Plenty of warning. There's been plenty of signs. Clearly, I was seeing something. Clearly, whatever signal I was watching was correct. They could have been watching that same signal, and they didn't. And now what they're doing is they're handing over something that they've spent nearly a lifetime creating to Libsyn to dynamically insert content into. It's hard. It's hard. But I want to take a moment and thank Linode for sponsoring, because they have two more episodes on Office Hours. We're going to be getting more into this. 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And they have one more episode, and we are very grateful for Linode's support. This show never made sense from an advertising standpoint.
1: I don't know how you convinced them.
0: They just loved what we did, right? And it was a different time in advertising. I think I want to, maybe this puts into perspective a little honesty here. Linode, you know, had a pretty generous advertising budget. You could see because they were sponsoring everywhere, and they really wanted to get the brand out there, and they liked what we did. And those were some of the deciding factors to sponsor on Office Hours. But it doesn't actually make sense now. Like, now that the budgets are cut back, because marketing budgets are the first thing companies cut back. Before they do layoffs, before they do freezing hires, they slash the marketing budget. That's true everywhere. And now it doesn't make sense for Linode to be in Office Hours. And it probably never did make sense, but we were just in a very fruitful time. I've said it before, the sun was shining and podcasters made hay.
1: Can you explain why it didn't make sense in more concrete terms?
0: Well, they're on all of our other shows already, so they're getting pretty good brand reach. And this podcast is a podcast made for people that listen to Jupiter Broadcasting shows. So you're kind of double dipping for people you've already reached. And, you know, the podcast, you know, it gets like 5,000 downloads. I don't know. And it's not a huge show. It's, by every other metric, we wouldn't even be running this show anymore. We wouldn't even ask advertisers if they're interested, because of the size.
1: Yet for us, there's like deep value for our community, right? It's like a bizarre situation in that sense.
0: Right. We find deep value in the show and in working, like, in having a place where we can kind of collaborate with the community. They can ask us questions. We can answer those things. We can kind of drive community engagement to things that are certain projects. Like, it just makes a lot of sense for us but it doesn't make sense as a commercially viable podcast. And it's also been a really good test ground for us. We've been able to try things over the years. And so we want to experiment at a whole new scale now with office hours. Because it's not viable as a sponsor-funded show, it's just built different. We do think we could potentially finance production with boost bounties. And so what we want to try to do is a boost bounty for an episode. And right now we're shooting high because we want to cover the production costs. So 1.5 million total sats for an episode, and then we publish an episode. So that's right now at today's market value around $450 in exchange, if you were to exchange that into cash. We will adjust the target as it seems right, like maybe market prices change up or down, or seems like too high or too low of a target. But what we're thinking is we want to come up with a model where the boost will directly fund the production costs and a little bit of our time at essentially cost, right? So there's a base bounty price. We're not really making a profit there, but we can cover Drew's time. We send a little value to Brent and myself, to JB still, to Podverse, to, you know, developers that we have in the splits and things like that. And the splits will work in full transparency, 30% to Drew, 30% to Brent, 30% to myself, and then 10% to all the other places. And of course, that'll always be in the RSS feed and fully transparent. You can always check it to see where the splits are at. But with this experiment, we're going to see if we can directly fund production using boosts. And so when we get to a certain amount with those splits, Drew will have earned enough to cover his time for production editing. And we will just kind of have an idea as we're getting close, because we'll watch the amounts come in so we can start scheduling internally. Okay, I think this week we're going to do an office hours. And I also think there could be a role in here where we do little mini update episodes. I've been calling them in my noodle pocket office episodes, where maybe I jump on at home or on my phone, or I jump into the studio and I just do a quick update. Hey, this is where we're at. Here's something that happened this week. So-and-so wrote and asked about this. Don't forget, we're X amount away from our bounty. When you want to see a full, when you're ready for a full episode, office hours, when we'll get that full amount, whatever, you know, we'll get there when we get to the full amount, and we'll just be transparent with where we're at on those amounts. It's risky, right? Because boost engagement drops off when we don't do regular episodes. We've noticed that even with this week. Engagement's dropped way off because we had a really sporadic release schedule over June. And so we understand. I mean, that makes sense, right? So we're going to have to kind of gauge that, figure out how to keep it going, keep people interested, and then probably also try to source some topic suggestions from some of those boosts. But obviously, we're going to be bringing our own agenda too, because there's going to be things we just want to share with you guys. So that's a lot. Brent, did I miss anything?
1: Did you say experimental? Oh, yeah. Yeah, yeah. You said that. That's good.
0: Yeah, definitely.
1: I think really the thing is, if this works here, with this experiment, you know, office hours has always been a little unsure of itself. But if this concept works here for office hours, it kind of begins to complete the whole idea that the network could also benefit from this model as a whole. You know, the other shows could also integrate some of this. You know, maybe we do special interviews, or maybe we do one-off projects, or that kind of idea. So I think if you like that idea that we've been talking about this entire episode, this is your chance to make it work and to experiment with us and to have a little bit of fun. Like, I think it's a totally different way to interact with a podcast that you really love, or a podcast network that you really love. So if you want this to succeed, we would love to see you guys really be engaged with it and, you know, give us some ideas on how it can be tweaked as well. I think there's just some huge value there.
0: This could only really be done with office hours right now, because first of all, you know, it's pretty low cost production episode for us. Doesn't require days and days or weeks of research. You know, doesn't require a team of us to put it together. It's really my time, Brent's time, and Drew's time, and often a little bit of West time in there. And so we can be really kind of, we can be low cost in the production, and we can produce an episode when we can afford to run it. That's what I like about this bounty system. The way it would work right now is if we just wanted to keep the show going in case another sponsor wanted to advertise, or maybe if we kept it going on the regular, we just organically generate enough boosts, but we'd be taking that money out of the general fund to keep the show production going. And as advertising revenue goes down, there's other changes JB has to make if we want to keep the quality high. And so instead of killing a show, perhaps we move it to this bounty model. Because then the network can forecast when we can actually afford to run it, We can forecast when it's going to be time to actually produce it. And the audience can watch the entire process all along, because not only is everything on the blockchain, but I think inevitably there'll probably be some role in there for maybe creating like a dashboard that shows a leaderboard that shows where we're at, how close we are to the goal, maybe who boosted in and their message. All of that is very doable, and it could make this even more successful. And I think maybe Office Hours ultimately isn't the show that's so valuable to the audience that they're willing to make this happen on an ongoing basis. But if we could validate the model a couple of times, maybe it could be applied to another podcast, or maybe it does work here. We'll just have to kind of see. It's sort of a unique opportunity with Office Hours, since it's not really a viable sponsor show. And we do have to be really careful about our costs coming up over the next year, especially the next 6 to 9 months. We're going to have to be very careful as a network about our costs. And so doing this allows us to maintain the content, produce it on a schedule that we can at least forecast, but only actually commit to doing it once we know we can safely afford to do it. That, to me, seems like a game changer if it works out, assuming we pull it off.
1: Now, Chris, True Grits has a question for you. Does this also include counting the streamed sats?
0: Yes. Yeah. Yeah. So what we'll do is Wes has a great script that we'll go through, and we'll just kind of periodically grab the boosts and the streaming sats that come in and total them up. And then we'll generate a little internal report for us that we can just kind of keep an eye on. So we'll have that kind of process, and the streaming sats are counted in there.
1: Well, I think I'm out of questions. Does anybody else have any questions? But I think we'll be definitely reporting on this as it goes, because we don't know what we're doing, and it'll change as it goes, right?
0: Yeah. I mean, like, the one area I think we really don't have any idea of is, like, how do we keep it rolling so that way we let people know we're getting close, or we need their help to get to the bounty without being obnoxious and without doing the cost of a full episode to remind folks? And is there a room in that for me to experiment with new formats? You know, briefer, quick updates that are just like little quick hits.
1: Oh, that's kind of fun.
0: Mm-hmm.
1: You know, wasn't that your sort of idea for Office Hours at first, was just like sit down, record a quick thing and send it out there?
0: Yeah, maybe. Yeah, because the feed could turn out to be like a quick hit feed update for things going on. Hey, at JB this week, we got this going on. Hey, this item went on for sale. This meetup's going on. Hey, we're this week, we talked about XYZ if you're interested in that topic. I don't know. And then, by the way, we're at this point in our milestone, sort of as a quick wrap up or something. Maybe thank like the last person that boosted in or something. I don't know. Like, I could do anything. I just don't really have it clear yet. You know, I don't have a clear picture yet. I'm willing to give it a shot, because there's a network effect we could do here, right? As we get close, we could say, hey, on Linux Unplugged next, say, hey, you know what? We're really close to our bounty for a new Office Hours. If you've been thinking about kicking in, we're 60,000 sats away from hitting our milestone. You know, we could do those types of things too every now and then to remind people.
1: A Cacti Chameleon says, hey, you should call them podcast shorts.
0: All right. I was thinking pocket offices, but yeah, podcast shorts could be good. And I put them in like, I'm going to do vertical waveforms, you know, waveform of the video, of the audio.
2: Oh God.
0: Just to keep it consistent. I would also want to make sure we're publishing the updates in there. That's something else I have to kind of work out. So there's deets right now. Like, if I do a quick and dirty publish from my phone, it doesn't necessarily go to all the right spots. Like, it doesn't go to the all shows feed necessarily. It doesn't go to the members feeds necessarily. So I will also have to sort that out. But I think 10 minutes of chatting with Wes, we'll have that figured out. So that I'm not too worried about. And then ultimately, we'd have to come up with another perk for party members. It's going to be tricky, because the party memberships are really important, so we don't want to reduce their benefits. At the same time, we want to be able to experiment with this format to see if it's a viable format. So I'll have to give that some more thought too, but I'd be interested to know what people think. Any other questions, or shall we get to the Les Boosts?
1: I think that's about it, Chris.
3: And now it is time for Le Boost.
0: All right. Well, Adversary 17 comes in with 60,901 sats. They're our baller booster this week. They say, hey, Chris, second time booster here. I think there might be third time, actually, by the time we get to this message. I just wanted to say thank you for educating me on Bitcoin and Lightning and being so passionate about it. Your energy is contagious. Keep up the great work. And I love all the podcasts you and the team produce. P.S. This is a zip code boost. Oh, Brent, you should have warned me. I got to get the map out. Hold on. Okay. I know I can find this. See, it's over here. It's America. Maybe it's America. Yeah.
1: These maps are so big.
0: Yeah, it's big. Here, I found Chicago. Okay, let me get in here. Looks like it's south of Chicago, down the 57, in a place called Kaneki. K-N-A-K-E-E. Kaneki, Illinois.
1: You even spelled it wrong, did you? I think it's Kenki.
0: I think it's Kinky. No, I'm pretty sure it's Kinky.
1: It has a lot of K's and a lot of A's.
0: I think it's Kinky, Illinois is what it is. That's thank you. I found it on the map, though, so thank you very much. Appreciate the zip code boost. Those are my favorite adversaries.
1: I'd like to see you try to fold that map up again.
0: I think I should just leave it out in case we get another one. Nope. Scott comes in with a row of ducks. How do you think Noster could be used in podcasting? Ephemeral chats for live streams was brought up in LUP once. There are ways to bring Noster and RSS feeds together called Noster RSS. And I've been working on Podping replacement in my free time called Noster Notify.
1: Huh.
0: I don't know if any of it will make a big difference to podcasting or not. Thoughts, Scott, I think I like Podping, but I think having an alternative is worth considering, and one based on relays and not the Hive blockchain, I think is interesting to discuss further. Ephemeral chats was my idea. So you'd have a chat room that exists for that one episode kind of a thing. But I like yours a lot, Scott. Keep me posted if you develop any further. Gene Bean comes in with 4096 sets. Cast-O-Matic is my favorite iOS app, and I'm not using it right now because of a bug with boosting that will likely be fixed by the next time you read this on air. Well, thank you for the hot boost.
2: Coming in hot with the boost.
0: I hear so many good things about Cast-O-Matic. I'm going to have to give it a go. Gonna have to. When they get that, if they get that boosting thing fixed, let me know, Gene Bean. I'm gonna have to try it. Taco Strange comes. That's great.
1: Best
0: Taco
1: username.
0: Strange comes in with 10,000 sats. I had no idea the Cash App was on the Lightning Network. It's so much easier to load up my Fountain Wallet now. Here are the sats I use to test out the process. Hey.
1: Thanks.
0: Very, very nice. True Grits boosted 10,000 sats across two boosts. I really enjoyed this episode, and I'd love to see more like it in the future. I also agree with the booster that mentioned scaling the show down to one episode a month if need be. However, I hope it doesn't have to come to that. Yeah, we will see. Now, I mentioned when we take time off, the boost consistency drops down. So our total sats, my manual calculations, I wasn't using Wes's script this time, but my manual calculations are 87,219 sats. That's about $26. Across five boosters.
1: Not quite our episode goal, is it?
0: No. And so you can see why we set a goal of 1.5 million sats, because we want to pay properly for Drew's time and Brent's time, and a little bit of my time, and kick it off to some developers and stuff like that. So, but we also are very grateful for that. You know, that $26 will go to work. So thank you, everybody who did boost in. You can boost in with a new podcast app at podcastapps.com. Fountain, Cast-O-Matic, and Podverse. In fact, Podverse just had a great update for Android users. Big thumbs up on stability. So if you haven't checked one of those apps out yet, now might be the time. If you don't feel like switching podcast apps, you can boost directly by getting Albie. GetAlbie.com. Top that off, either like from the Cash App or just directly. And then you head on over to the podcast index. You look up the old office hours, which is a pain in the butt because it's a bad name. So I'll put a link in the notes and you just boost right there from their website. It's such a bad name. I have a hard time finding it. And it's my face. My face is on the artwork for some reason, and I have a hard time finding it.
1: Why did we do this?
0: So we have one more episode of the traditional office hours format, which we think it probably works out perfectly. One more sponsored Linode episode and one more episode for us to kind of digest what we've discussed today with you guys. Review any kind of feedback or ideas you have. I'd love to get those in via Boost if we can. And then we'll kind of have the final formula, I think, by the end of our next episode. And then starting, I guess that would be, what, 34? We're in 32. So 33 will be a regular format. And then starting with 34, we'll begin the new bounty-based format. We'll have to come up with a name for it, too. So if you got a name that's better than Bounty Boost or something, let me know, because maybe it's catchy. It'll catch on. Others will follow the model. Either way, it's either going to be a success or it's going to be a dramatic failure. But because we're doing it right here, and not only are we doing it live, you'll find out about it one way or another. But with that, I got to get to a 4th of July party. Happy America Day for those who care. And thanks for joining us. Bye, Brantley.
1: Bye.
0: Well, Docker gave us one of those weeks where sysadmins just get a lot of bad news, which we are going to get into here in a moment. And it's not all bad, but we're going to talk about it. But it got me thinking about this week where I was just going along my biz, doing my thing, and I got the worst news for me at the time. Have you ever had one of these experiences? Just going about your business, thinking.
2: Trying to get stuff done, and then that email shows up, yes, or the text message, yes, or the phone call.
0: So this is a long time ago. I don't even think I want to say how long. But I was working at a regional bank that ran Windows NT4. And Windows 2000 had been out for a few years at this point. It was still kind of like, you know, probably pre-Service Pack 3.
2: Yeah, okay.
0: Somewhere in that era. And I was working on building out a VM environment that was going to replace the NT4 systems with Samba servers running effectively Active Directory. Very fancy. And I was really kind of proud of what I was developing, but it wasn't done. It was clear like I had to still sort out a few things and really kind of figure out how I was going to address back then group policy. I won't waste you with the details, but I won't waste your time. But there was, you know,
2: that last 5%.
0: Yes, there was the last 5% to figure out. And we were getting audited, as is routine, because the bank was insured by the FDIC. And the local auditors had somehow got Microsoft in their ear. And Microsoft had convinced them that for the bank to be secure from a technology standpoint, they must be all using Active Directory if they have Windows servers and desktops. And we were on NT4. And it became a requirement of FDIC insurance, stated by our auditor, because they put it on our audit report. And if you don't pass the audit report, you don't get your insurance, that we had to run Windows 2000. And after years of stalling, after years, I got an email from leadership that was like, you need to get everything running on Windows 2000 right now. Kill the project you're working on and start working on this. And they, you know, they wanted to move quick because they didn't want to get in trouble, because you have like a certain set of, like, I don't know, it was probably more than 90 days. Maybe it was a year. Maybe it was 6 months. Maybe it was 3 months. But we had like a set amount of time where they were going to come back and re-audit us.
2: Make sure you were in compliance now.
0: Yeah. And a second failure is a big deal. It's not like you lost your insurance, but it's like the next step. And so it became the personal pet project of the CEO to make sure that we moved to Windows 2000. And I had to kill my little baby Linux network. It was so sad, Wes. It was too soon.
2: Do you think you could still set up a Win2K network? Like if the Linux thing doesn't work out in the studio?
0: For sure. Yeah, I thought about doing it, because what I ended up doing is taking that basic recipe that I came up with, and I kind of sold it to clients who became stuck with NT4 and they had to switch because support had been dropped. And it just became a thing. I'd come around, move their systems over to Linux, virtualize their Windows box, and then migrate them over to Samba. It worked great. So in the long run, I got mine.

0: Hello, friends, and welcome back to your weekly Linux talk show. My name is Chris.
1: My name is Wes.
2: My name is Brent.
3: And my name is Alex.
0: Well, hello, Alex. Our buddy Alex from Self-Hosted is joining us today because today we're sharing the story of an open source hero who is becoming the villain. We're going to break down this whole Docker Hub rug pull that's happened recently, but we'll share some history and some context and then our thoughts around that, and then some alternatives that you could consider. And then we'll round out the show with some great boosts, some picks, and some more. So before we go any further, I want to say good morning to our friends over at Tailscale. 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And if you get an opportunity, tell them you heard about it from us. 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Go try it out. Absolutely love using it. I got no inbound ports on my firewall anymore, Wes.
1: Nice.
0: All of us.
1: I remember when your network wasn't flat. I mean, what was... Why? Why?
0: I've always been a flat networker, you know, from the good old days. So it's nice to see. And of course, I want to say time appropriate greetings to our Mumble Room. Hello, Mumble Room. Good morning.
4: Hello.
5: 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Hello.
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3: Hello, Alex.
0: Hey, guys. Welcome in. Thank you, everybody who's in the on-air room, and holler everybody up there in the quiet listening. The Mumble Room joins us every Sunday and gets a low-latency Opus audio stream. And speaking of latency, overall, Brent's latency is pretty darn good, even though he's coming in from Berlin in the Nextcloud offices. Brentley, how are you doing after 27 hours of flying?
2: I'm doing surprisingly well. I could feel my eyelids starting to fade, you know, the fade. But it's been great. I'm here in the Nextcloud offices, and behind me is Marius, who has been like the best host ever. He got my favorite food, picked me up from the airport. He's got these fancy drinks for me, and he's just been fabulous. So, Marius, thank you for taking care of me today when I couldn't even like keep anything straight. I'm so
0: tired. Thank you, Marius. And, of course, for editing Linux Action News as well.
1: Taking care of us every week.
8: You're very welcome. Only the best for you guys.
9: We're fond of that convenient vegan, you know, so you got to look after him.
8: That's right.
2: So Marius is here with me because Nextcloud has been kind enough to invite JB to spend a little time here this week. They're doing a special event on Tuesday, which we can't talk about just yet. They're going to be announcing some exciting stuff on Tuesday, and we're going to find out what that is, probably in Linux Action News. You two boys are going to dig into it.
0: Yeah, and I could see us maybe chatting a little bit more about it in the show next Sunday, too, depending on what gets revealed.
2: Next Linux Unplugged, I think we're going to have a whole bunch of stuff for you on the topic, so look forward to that one. And we have some other exciting news, which is because there's a Brent in Berlin, I thought maybe it might be fun to do an impromptu last-minute Berlin meetup for JB fans. So we are still sorting out some details, and Nextcloud has been kind enough to tentatively offer for us to maybe do a meetup in their space. But we've created a meetup.com page, so meetup.com/Jupiter Broadcasting to see that. And we've also created a Matrix chat room. Chris, you called it something kind of fun. What did you call it?
0: Yes, for the Berlin Buddies chat room, Brentley, so people can... We'll have a link in the show notes, and it's the Berlin Buds room. And the idea is if we ever make it out there again, that's the community that we'd like to call upon and organize with. But of course, now that Brent's there right now, you can jump in. We'll have in our space. We'll also have a link in the show notes. And then the meetup, as Brent refines the details, will be at meetup.com/Jupiter Broadcasting. And I'm jealous.
2: You should be.
0: I would love to have a meetup at the Nextcloud office. That sounds like a lot of fun.
2: It's been great so far. And so just to put the bug in everyone's ear, if you're near or in Berlin and you're hoping to join us, we're tentatively saying Friday, this coming Friday, as this is being recorded. So hopefully you get a chance to hear this before Friday comes around. And 6 p.m. local time is what we're aiming for. But we will...
0: March 24th.
2: March 24th. Yes, thank you, Chris. But we will solidify those details as the week progresses. And it's going to be really low key. Just come join us. We're going to have maybe a few drinks, some snacks, and we just really want to spend time together. So please come join me.
0: It's an area we've wanted to get to and hang out with that community. So it's great that Brent gets a chance to do it, and then real-time details, like day of it, details or organizing or questions, that stuff generally tends to take place in the Matrix room because it's the highest resolution, highest bandwidth communication channel day of. So you can also join over there.
8: We are willing to host a meetup here, but maybe because of logistics, it might not work out. In that case, we have like various hackerspaces like we 5 minutes close by to the office. So it will be still in the area. But we're going to finalize that and update the page.
0: Great. Great. And I say, you know, if they say no, just everybody show up anyways. Then what are they going to do?
2: I hear there's like a dance club or something below my feet currently. So we'll find out.
0: Is that what I'm hearing?
2: Is that what you're... Are you hearing? Oh, no. I've ruined it all.
0: Oots, oots, oots. I thought I was hearing something like
1: that. We just, as long as you dance for us, then we'll forgive you.
2: It turns out Berlin is great so far.
0: Yeah, I wouldn't care if we could hear Marius farting in the background. It's just great to have one of the hosts of the Unplugged program doing the show live from the Nextcloud office. That's just pretty fantastic. And Brent, you're a champ for doing that 27 hours and then sitting down and prepping for a podcast and doing a podcast. That's not easy.
2: And the only way I could get here was to like take two extra legs of flights like through Denver, which is the opposite direction of where I'm supposed to be headed, you know, just to make it here in time for the show so that I'm not arriving at the airport currently, you know, right now. So I think it's worth it. I love Linux Unplugged just that much.
1: And we love you.
0: Yeah. And just get a nap after the show.
2: Thanks.
0: You know, just you have my permission. Alex is joining us today because we were going to have a small conversation about Docker, of all things, and sort of the ups and downs of using Docker-based applications as a self-hoster, because Alex is host of the self-hosted program. And then Docker went and announced that they were deleting open source organizations that didn't meet their qualifications.

0: is a serverless functions made simple project and a longtime Docker supporter. In fact, this is how he describes himself. He says, quote, "I was one of the biggest advocates around Docker, speaking at their events, contributing to their projects, and being a loyal member of their voluntary influencer program called Docker Captains." And he writes that this is a problem because A, the $420 a year cost is beyond the scope of many open source projects that other larger projects depend on. Many open source projects, including the ones that he publishes, he writes, have been on Docker Hub for years and have dependencies on different images. And then he writes that, and this is his words, Docker's open source program is, quote, hostile and out of touch. And it seems like, Wes, he thinks that because of, like, this requirement they have around how you can make money.
1: Yeah, the Docker-sponsored open source program, and that program has qualification criteria. You got to be shared in public repos. You got to meet the open source initiative definition. You got to be in active development. And you have to not have a pathway to commercialization. Your organization must not seek to make a profit through services or by charging for higher tiers. Accepting donations to sustain your efforts is permissible.
2: Whoa, that's way too painful.
0: Yeah, it is. It's pretty restrictive, isn't it?
2: It even means things like there are lots of smaller projects that their main developer literally sells for hire services for integrating into companies, services, products, whatever. That would disqualify them. That's how most of the smaller ones actually sustain themselves, if they're not, you know, having some unrelated job or some kind.
3: The worst thing about how Docker went about announcing this news was, at the time of the initial email, it wasn't even a blog post. It was just an email to Docker Hub users. I was left with a sense of, what did I just read? I didn't know what was going to get deleted on what timeline. I didn't know if that meant that my namespaces were going to be relinquished to a squatter. Can you imagine, right, if you're Nginx, for example, and someone decides to, you know, your images get deleted, and then someone else decides to swoop in and steal the Nginx namespace. That's essentially what we're talking about here. And it would have been a huge, huge problem for people running container images from several years ago and just assuming everything was fine. Maybe it's in a Docker Compose file or whatever. And they just pull the latest image, assuming it's still there and still the same image they put in their file originally. And suddenly, oh, wait, this is ransomware. Oh, well, that's not good. And, you know, the other thing you've got to consider is that Docker, because they were the original, as we'll get to in the kind of history lesson a bit later, they were the original kind of Docker Hub stewards, of course. And one of the reasons Docker was so successful was because of Docker Hub. It was a standardized way to share images and collaborate with other people around this standardized image format that Docker made so popular. As part of that, in all of the Docker clients, Docker hijacked the root namespace for all registries. So when you type Docker pull Nginx, what it's actually doing is Docker pull registry.docker.io/Nginx. And so that means, as a user, it's transparent and it makes things easier. It makes commands shorter, but it does mean that by default, and as we all know, default is king, by default, you're pulling from Docker Hub. And this is a really insidious move on their part, if you ask me, to kind of make Docker Hub make some money, because let's be honest, there are going to be dozens, hundreds, thousands of terabytes worth of images stored up there right now, making them very little money in the long run.
0: Yeah.
4: But I got to think they must have had conversations behind the scenes before making this announcement of, like, okay, well, what's the transitional period looking like? But from the email you received, Alex, it seems like maybe that was an afterthought. That feels a little surprising to me.
3: It's not the first time they've done some shenanigans with Docker Hub. They actually introduced rate limiting back in October 2020. They did an okay-ish job of doing that. I mean, you're going from no rate limiting to some, so there's going to be some people that are upset about that, you know, the end of the free ride, etc. They did an okay job with that. They maintained most of the goodwill of the community, and, you know, they did okay. This one, though, it was so bad that a couple of days later, they actually released a post on their own blog post saying, okay,

0: apologize. We screwed up. Yeah. We did a terrible job of announcing this.
1: Linode.com/unplugged. Go there to get $100 in 60-day credit on a new account. And it's a great way to support the show while you get to kick the tires yourself and see what it's really about. Linode is a cloud platform that makes things simple, affordable, and accessible for everyone in our audience. Maybe you're building something for yourself, a friend, a family member, or maybe you're building something for a massive business and you need super large infrastructure. Linode scales that whole range because they've got years of experience building out systems at each tier that you might need. And it's how we run everything that we've built in the last few years. And every time I kind of start with the question, what kind of Linode do I need for this? Or could I run it on an existing system? Because they can really stretch. You'd be really impressed. And it was just this basic understanding of how to utilize Linux and the features coming to Linux that was the kind of aha moment for Linode almost 19 years ago. And, you know, today it's so common to productize every single little aspect of a server, even like just executing a process, right? Somebody will sell you that as a service where you can just execute a process on a box. It's just not the way I like to build things, right? I like to be able to SSH in, check on the system. I want to look at the file system myself. Maybe I'm restoring data, boy, especially in like an emergency restoration situation. I want to be able to get on the box. And Linode has fantastic systems. One-click deployment type systems or rigs that you can build from the ground up. And just about every distro you're going to want to run up in the cloud with one click of a button. And they got the best performance, 11 data centers online today all around the world, and another dozen coming online. They're investing massively in their infrastructure this year. Fantastic services like the S3 compatible object storage, which we use all the time. 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
2: So it's important to note that they're not actually apologizing for what they're doing. They're only apologizing for the tone of what they're doing. And that's a very important distinction that I think a lot of people missed. They are not rescinding anything that they're doing. They are not apologizing for the move that they're making. They're only slightly apologizing for the tone in which they're doing it. And that is the worst of it all. And I actually got two of these emails from two separate community organizations that I'm part of. And like, I couldn't, the people that those orgs reached out to, they told them that all of our data was going to be deleted. It's like, how the heck is this okay? And it's still unclear whether if the organization data is deleted, whether the image data will remain available either.
0: They did actually clarify that one.
2: Oh, they did? Okay.
0: Yeah.
3: Now, Alex, this I'm seeing like so many pieces, and this seems a little confusing to maybe someone like me who's just been dabbling in Docker and starting to learn it, but I don't know any of the history. I would imagine that's important for the context around what's happening here this week.
0: Well, I think so. The most important thing in the context of this discussion right now is in November 2019, Mirantis acquired Docker's enterprise wing. But if we go right the way back to the beginning of Docker, this is some ancient history now, because Docker this week, and I don't know if it's just serendipity or what, but passed its 10th birthday since its first public release. So back on March 15th in 2013 at PyCon, Solomon Hikes took to the stage and showed the world the very first incarnation of what would become Docker Inc. Back then, the company was called DotCloud, and they're out of France. And it wasn't actually designed as a containerization company back then. It was a web hosting services company. And they just built Docker as some internal tooling to make that easier and make that better. how best to solve problems, right? Scratch your own itch. And so, yeah, March 15th, Solomon Hikes goes up on PyCon. He gives barely a 5-minute lightning talk before the presenter cuts him off to say, yeah, all right, cool, thanks. That's neat and everything.
1: Wow.
0: We'll put a link to that video in the show notes because it's, you know, it's nice and short. It's worth watching. You can tell the young Solomon is so excited by what he's got in front of him. I think he knows, but he just needs other people to believe in it too. Then very shortly after, only a couple of weeks after that, they being DotCloud, open sourced Docker. And I think this is a huge move. They open sourced some of their own internal tooling and took Docker forward.
3: Do we know what the impetus was to open source it?
0: I think if you look at that original PyCon talk, they knew they had a hit. I don't think they quite knew quite how big of a hit they had on their hands. And as part of the open sourcing efforts, you know, if you ask me, I think without having done that move, it wouldn't have achieved the notoriety and the success that it did. But the next thing I have on my little list of history, Docker history, momentous moments, is Coda Radio. Back in September 2013, Chris Fisher and Michael Dominic had DotCloud on Coda Radio episode 66. Remember that one?
1: Yeah. Yeah, don't call it Docker. It was DotCloud, right?
0: It was DotCloud back then. Yep.
1: You know, what's interesting about that is we so rarely have guests on that show. Maybe 3 or 4 in the 500 plus episode run. And they were one, they're like, there's something here. These guys are on to something.
0: Mm-hmm.
1: Because, you know, an early topic in Coda Radio was, how the heck do you actually reliably distribute back-end software for Linux? And it was just this unsolved problem that was this really kind of friction point for developers getting started in Linux in general.
0: It works on my machine, right?
1: Yeah, yeah. And then you go ship it to your customer or a client or a tester, and it just doesn't even run or it doesn't build.
0: Remember back then, we were all still trying to figure out things like Vagrant and shipping around VM images and, you know, Flatpak and snaps and all that. They just weren't really a thing. And Docker came along and said, hey, look, we've got this standardized server packaging format that lets you run applications in the Linux kernel, and it's a lot lighter weight than a virtual machine. So they really were pretty revolutionary back then. But what's interesting is the Docker technology wasn't anything new. It was just wrapping up LXC and C groups stuff from the Linux kernel. It wasn't until later on that they made the switch to libcontainer. So originally it was an LXC-based technology.
1: Yeah, I think, though, the thing that really stuck for people like me who are old school admins, because initially the way you got isolation and separated things was through VMs. And then we had like Apache virtual servers, but and then we had containers after all of that. And the separation of application and data was the breakthrough moment, I think, for a lot of us. And that was just sort of encouraged just by the fundamentals of how containerization works.
0: Back in October 2013, DotCloud then changed its name to Docker Inc. This was when they realized that their managed services, their hosted services company, was small fry compared to what Docker could be. And what's interesting is when we look at the overall Docker landscape a few years later, in June 2016, Microsoft tried to buy Docker. And in that, Ben Golub, who was the Docker CEO at the time, said, we can be as big as VMware. And that was their ambition.
3: Wow.
1: It always was a problem in one sense. There was always an underlying problem. We don't have to get to it yet, but there's always, even when I think back on this now, I can identify it already.
0: So along comes June 2014, Docker turns 1.0. I remember this. And it's crazy looking back at this stuff, thinking this is before I co-founded LinuxServer.io. This is before, I think I was still using Unraid back then and trying to get VMs to host plugins for things like Plex. And it is wild to me that Docker didn't used to exist because it's so obvious as a solution now, obviously. After the fact, it's easy to say that. But before it came along, it was a huge deal. And
1: well, and you remember there was some controversy because some people thought it wasn't ready. And right before the 1.0 release, there was a security vulnerability. But behind the scenes, I think they were trying to finish it up so that way you could ship in RHEL, which would really expose it to a whole new set of audience.
0: Well, you know, what also happened in June 2014 was the first public commit of Kubernetes.
1: Ah.
0: And so I think those two things are too coincidental to be ignored.
1: Sure.
0: And if you look at Kubernetes now, obviously it's the dominant force for running containers at scale. But back then it was still based around Docker, and Docker was the container runtime. You know, all the run C stuff, container D stuff was still in its infancy. And so Docker was the target for Kubernetes back then.
1: Though it seems like there was one moment, though, that I feel like really opened it up to like the DIY self-hosted community. Like the moment, like there was Docker, and then there was like this next phase of adoption.
0: Well, there was a program called Fig for a little while, which let you define applications in a YAML file, define Docker stacks in a YAML file. But in October 2014, Docker formalized this and brought it into the real world, so to speak, and named it Docker Compose. So Docker Compose 1.0 was released in October 2014.
1: And my life was changed forever.
0: I remember listening to the shows back then because I was still a wee listener, still in short pants and everything, short trousers. And I think I remember shouting at the radio on more than one occasion, Chris, just use containers. You were a little bit reluctant to start with, I think. Mm-hmm.
1: I was. It's funny you say that. I went back and I think it was like episode 119 of this here show, 2015 or something like that. And I was listening to our coverage of Docker. And I was a little upset that we had more and more security vulnerabilities being announced back then because we didn't have all the scanning things in place and all of the practices. And I was getting frustrated that all of these containers were shipping. And then the thing that Wes and I honed in on is the reality is most people are deploying these containers and then never updating them. They're like deploying them once and then leaving them set and never coming back to them. I feel like people have gotten better about that. Docker Compose helps make that easier, but that really bothered me back in 2015. But later on, you know, in July, when it's funny because this was just a little bit before Docker Compose, but when Docker Compose came out later on, I feel like it made it a lot more accessible for people to easily stand up a container and then easily update it and deploy that update. And it just made it that much simpler, which was already a very smooth process. And that really changed my tune. And then if you kind of like look at the coverage as 2016, 17, and 18 progress, I start talking about how I'm moving more and more of our applications into containers and how I'm using it and stuff like that. But
4: it was kind of the first simple declarative approach too, yeah. Right? It wasn't Docker commands to run. Here it was like just a little YAML file you could ship to all your machines, share with people.
1: Shareable. And it's essentially self-documenting, which is really great. And then you can always just save those tiny little text files, those little YAML files, and then throw them on a new system and rebuild your infrastructure. I mean, it's powerful.
0: I remember the very first time I did that, and it was a holy shit moment of, I think I'd just blown away my Unraid box for the 20th time that month because I was young and carefree and what's data integrity, you know? And I was used to, at that point, reconfiguring all of my applications through the Unraid plugin system at that point. So config files and, you know, manual configuration, click, click, click. And I remember reinstalling Unraid, bringing up my Docker containers after I'd done the reinstall, and all of the app data was still there on a separate volume, and my apps just came back exactly as they were. And I was like, holy shit, that's it. This is it. This is the way to go.
1: Yep, exactly. Yeah, that was it. That was totally it for me too. And I was like, oh man, this just solved something that I've spent years, you know, like before that kind of thing came along. An upgrade was such a more serious, more dramatic process.
0: You could argue that a real sysadmin would know how to do that anyway. But one of the things I've always said about Docker is it allowed me as a whippersnapper to actually operate at a level much higher than my competency permitted. Because a lot of the benefits of a container is I'm outsourcing a lot of the decisions about packaging, about how to run a particular web server with the correct parameters for it, et cetera, to the developers of that project. I'm not following some old blog post that was for a version three versions ago. No, I'm running what the developer decided was correct for that particular container's version at that moment in history. And it's an encapsulated snapshot of that thing, right? And that really is why I found containers so cool, to be honest.
1: You and millions of developers out there, I mean, it really started becoming a platform and Docker started becoming a brand.
0: It did. So if we look at the time period now from 2013 through to sort of 15-ish, Docker Inc., which we should separate in our minds a little bit from Docker the technology, Docker Inc., the company, went through four rounds of tens of millions of dollars worth of VC funding. And notably, this culminated in 2015 with Goldman Sachs leading an investor group, raising $95 million in its fourth round.
1: Wow, that's a lot of cooks in the kitchen, too.
0: Not bad for a kernel checkbox feature, huh? Which is how I've heard it described before. So that meant Docker, by this point, Docker Inc. was valued at $1 billion. They were unicorn status. They were the darlings of the valley, you know?
1: Mm-hmm. Mm-hmm.
0: And so perhaps it should have come as no surprise that by June 2016, big people were interested. We're talking Microsoft at this point. It transpired a couple of years after the fact. We all kind of thought that Docker was ripe for acquisition at the time, but nothing came out publicly about this at the time. But in June 2016, Microsoft attempted to buy Docker Inc. for $4 billion.
1: Yeah. Yeah, I guess the deal never went through because they couldn't agree on a price, but Microsoft was probably, you know what? I don't blame them. They probably were right for trying, but you could tell the Docker folks wanted a lot more than what, $4 billion? Which, whew, maybe they should have taken it, to be honest with you.
0: With our hindsight hat on, you know, we look at a potential future. Imagine if this deal had gone through, right? Microsoft would own Docker. They'd own GitHub. They'd own LinkedIn. We all had rumors that they were going to buy Canonical at some point. I don't know how true that ever was or however likely that ever was. But can you just imagine a future where that had actually gone through and happened?
1: That would have been a real stranglehold. I mean, they're pretty close already.
4: I sure do love Linux.
1: And let's be honest, what are you guys hearing? Where are people going with this Docker Hub drama? They're going to GitHub.
0: I know.
1: They're going to the GitHub registry.
0: Mm-hmm. Isn't that the irony? We think, right, Docker Hub is crappy because it's a centralized thing owned by a corporate entity. Let's go to another one. GitHub Container Registry. What could go wrong with that?
1: Maybe they save themselves $4 billion. In the end, they'll end up with the majority of the container registry anyways.
0: Docker did some cool stuff, though, in the interim. So the year before this acquisition, 2015-16 sort of time period, they started acquiring companies themselves to help them build out their own kind of enterprise platform. They acquired Socketplane, Kitematic, Unikernel, Tutum, bunch of other stuff. Alongside this effort, other companies were springing up, like CoreOS, with their own containerization technologies like Rocket and this kind of stuff. And they founded jointly with Docker the Open Container Initiative, which is still going strong today. This created a standardized spec, a set of specs for runtimes, for image and distribution of containers. And I think this is now what Kubernetes is built on top of, this kind of standardized deployment of stuff. And without it, we would have ended up with a really fragmented, dare I say, flat pack snap kind of situation going on, but with containers instead.
1: Yeah, or worse, right? Yeah, I could have seen that.
0: Now we move on a little bit later in 2016, and this is where the kind of story for Docker starts to get a little bit bumpy, for me at least. And, you know, my current affiliation is I work for Red Hat, but this has nothing to do with my opinions on this topic because it's, you know, predates that by some distance. Back in September 2016, Red Hat forked Docker. And the rationale for that was Docker was moving with developers and they wanted to be fast and agile and release little and often and break stuff and fix stuff quickly. Whereas Red Hat, that's kind of the opposite of what RHEL and the stability of that image is kind of meant to be, right? Red Hat wanted a stable target for Docker, and Docker wanted something else. And there was just no way to kind of reconcile. At least this is as I understand it as an outsider. Maybe someone on the inside of this story could let us know if there was something different going on. But I was following it pretty closely as an outsider at the time, and that's how it looked to me. And so what ended up happening was Red Hat ended up maintaining their own fork of Docker, which was the foundation of OpenShift version 3. And Docker maintained their own fork of Docker, which was the foundation of their own Docker data center platform and all the rest of the open source offerings as well. And so what this meant was that the packaging started becoming a bit of a mess. You used to be able to, on Ubuntu at least, type apt install Docker and get the latest version of Docker. And then suddenly there was weirdness going on with package naming and versions. And
1: yeah, that's how we saw it as end users. Just names started changing and
0: stuff was changing, yeah. And that led really in April 2017 to Docker rebranding the open source engine part of Docker to Mobi.
1: Which is really where they started to lose me. I was like, what? It's called what now?
0: Well, you know, looking at the history all in one place like this, I think it's clear that the goals of Docker Inc. were always going to be at odds with Solomon's original vision for Docker as an open source project. You know, he open sourced it from week two, right? But as an enterprise company, the road to monetization with open source is always difficult. It's a difficult line to walk. We've seen it a thousand times. Looking at the landscape, I mean, a few months later, Red Hat acquired CoreOS, which was another open source company doing some really cool containerization stuff at the time.
5: Yeah, heavily focused on containers.
0: Only a couple of months after that, Solomon Hikes left Docker. So April 2017, they moved Docker under the Mobi label. And then not even a year after that, Solomon leaves the company he founded. And so if you ask me, back in April 2017, that move to the Mobi project was kind of Solomon's way of letting the world know with a little white flag, hey, some serious stuff could be going down. If I don't get this stuff out there and formatted correctly, we might lose it forever type deal. So it looked very chaotic from the outside, I suspect, because it was even more chaotic on the inside.
5: Yeah, yeah. What we see on the outside is probably only a fraction of it.
0: Which leads us to November 2019, as we discussed, Mirantis acquired Docker's enterprise business, which included Docker Hub. Industry commentators saw this as the end of a failed cycle of VC money and effort in general. And if you look at the kind of money that Docker had invested into it over that previous 6, 7, 8, 9 years, they had over $270 million worth of VC funding.
5: And there's only so many exits when you have that much VC funding, right? And Mirantis comes in. They're known for a business that sells management services to other large businesses like Kubernetes products and whatnot. They were founded in 1999. They're based out of California. And one of the guys that runs it is like an old AT&T guy. And so he comes in, you know, he's running Mirantis. They end up making a bunch of money off of Kubernetes, right? And in a way, it's ironic that Mirantis makes their living off of Kubernetes, and then they come in and end up sort of scooping up just like the enterprise pieces, like you said, Alex. And I think the thing that's important to stress there is that included at the time, and I think this all made us uncomfortable, Docker Hub, which obviously leads to future things.
0: I would imagine that Docker Hub is by far their biggest cost center. Maybe employees and staff is bigger, but the bandwidth just for Docker Hub must be astronomical, the bill for it.
5: Yeah, especially with all the scripts Wes writes.
4: You know it.
0: And so it's no wonder that they started doing stuff. Mirantis started doing stuff with Docker Hub over the next few years. Like I say, in October 2020, they started rate limiting users on Docker Hub. So anonymous users were limited to 100 container pools per 6 hours, and free users were limited to 200 container pools per 6 hours. Certain organizations were exempt, such as my buddies over at linuxserver.io, because they were a sponsored open source project. But still, it's a gentle turning of the screw, which leads us to this week with the news with Docker saying, we're going to delete open source organizations, or not. We're not going to actually do that, but it took them a bit to get there.
5: Yeah, they really started out rough, and it kind of came on strong. That was basically like, your account will be, this is a quote, your account will be deleted, including images, if you don't upgrade to a team plan. That was mentioned there. Docker, the CTO of Docker confirmed. That was the interpretation on Twitter. Did say we will protect your namespace, though. That was good to see. But that was the communication from the CTO.
0: Mm-hmm.
5: And so the message to these projects is pay us $420 a year, or you're going to have to figure out some way to convert to like a personal account.
4: There was no provided migration plan. It's sort of, well, here's your notice and sort it out yourself.
5: And then we waited 5 days. I don't know the number, but we waited several days for a quote-unquote clarification, like you said, Alex, where they apologize, said they just did a terrible job with the free Teams announcements. And this whole thing about deleting images, don't get too upset. Now, you might not be able to update them, right? Isn't that part of it, though? We won't delete it, but it's frozen in time.
0: Well, look, it's better than nothing. It's better than releasing the namespace for a squatter to then take and then put malware into. But, you know, it's not the free ride that we've been used to for the last decade, really. And without Docker Hub, Docker would not have succeeded in the way that it did. I have no doubt of that. And so it's kind of disappointing on the one foot to say, look, we've grown used to a certain way of working for the last decade, and now you're doing a rug pull on us. But I can also see it from Mirantis' point of view of, we've got all these freeloaders, you know, eating into our run rate and, you know, hurting our profitability. We've got to do something about it. And slowly but surely chipping away at the Docker Hub usage is, it's probably a good way to do it.
4: It's another of those paying and supporting open source stuff, right? Like we expect all these projects to be packaged and available, but damn, that takes disk space and networking and data centers and on all the rest. And
5: yeah. But Wes, I'm curious if you agree with Alex, because I do. I think Docker Hub being this sort of known source that you could just trust when you're building other images that depend on other people's work, you could just kind of assume that it'd be on Docker Hub. It kind of became like the glue that kind of a community could build around.
4: Yeah, I mean, we have issues with centralization, of course, but we also see sometimes the struggles of decentralized systems where you don't have that common namespace, that default location to coordinate around. And yeah. When you did see projects as they adopted Docker and started publishing, you knew that's where you could get it, right? That's where you'd be pointed to. You knew there'd be updates, and it's what, of course, they had the default namespace too, and mm-hmm. it was easy. So you just knew, like, oh, I wanted to get the latest Debian image. You just go grab it.
5: Yeah.
0: Docker pool Debian. That's it. Done.
4: Exactly. Yeah.
5: I think that kind of just, it just works aspect of it was a huge contributor to the adoption of the Docker platform and Docker Hub. And it's kind of like the same thing happens on YouTube, right? The cat videos and the getting kicked in the crotch videos. They need to be there in order for the other videos to come to the platform. And then YouTube needs all these different creators creating stuff to actually make YouTube a valuable platform, just like Docker Hub needs to be a place that all these different creators are contributing their images so that way it becomes a platform. And when you start cutting some of these out, and there's some significant open source projects that are going to get cut out, I feel like you're kind of diminishing something, a good thing you got going, which all for the better, but just seems like a really stupid mistake.
0: And so looking at the alternatives for kind of avoiding Docker Hub, I mean, the default root namespace hijack in Docker clients is going to be painful until the end of time with Docker itself. And so this led me to look at a few other solutions this weekend. I looked at things like rootless Podman, which we'll cover in this week's self-hosted in some detail. But there are other things you can do in the meantime with, you know, self-hosted registries, pull-through caches and that kind of stuff. If you're at work, Sonatype Nexus actually has some stuff for built-in transparent Docker Hub caching, local caching. But the Linux server team have actually seen this coming a long time ago, and they partnered with Scarf. There's a link in the show notes to this, where essentially they have an lscr.io URL, and that transparently pushes through to GitHub container registry underneath, I think. But the point with that is it doesn't really matter what the endpoint is as long as you target a specific URL and then that goes and does the translation on the back end. That's the real solution to this. So I found an interesting project called Docker Image Registry Facade. And Wes, I know this is right up your street. They're doing a bunch of HTTP redirects. Did you see that?
4: Yeah, it's a very nice little breakdown and sort of methodology by Tim Perry, who kind of dug into all of the calls, the network calls that happen when you go do try to pull an image with your standard Docker setup, broke that down and kind of talked about options of if you did want to take control of your namespace, you wanted to have a stable reference. So I'm publishing an image and I don't want to worry that, okay, well, maybe I decide to move to GitHub for now. And then GitHub starts charging for this kind of thing. And I have to move again. Every time I got to update my project, everyone who depends on my project in their Docker files, going to have to go update that name. And wouldn't it just be really nice if you could use one stable name that you controlled? Unfortunately, for a variety of reasons, you can't just do a simple DNS thing. So you need a more active HTTP proxy. And Tim kind of lines out how it works. The calls required has a recipe if you want to do it with like a CDN that you're using or something. Or he has a Docker image published on Docker Hub that just has a really simple little caddy file set up so you can deploy it yourself.
0: Oh, the irony.
5: Yeah, there is some there, but I love it. Use Docker Hub for that, right? You can still, like, again, you know, you can still have a personal account and whatnot. All right, we'll put a link to that in the show notes. Yeah, this had me thinking, should we be using something different? And it also has me thinking about what images I have deployed that maybe will break. You know, this is just not fun. It's not a good problem to have. And if you deploy this at scale, you've got yourself a real headache right now.
4: That's one of the things. It just feels like there wasn't enough sympathy there to the folks who have been and were trusted Docker Hub to use in production for these things. And it's okay that there's changes. It's just the timeline and the details means it. Yeah. You can see why sysadmins would be mad.
5: Yeah.
0: I mean, for me, Docker is the librarian of images and self-proclaimed default librarian because of the namespace hijack in the Docker clients. They have a duty of care in this area to maintain that trust that they built up over a decade. And this announcement this week just hosed all of it.
5: Agreed. Yeah. Yeah, I think it was a change for the worse. If you're like me and you're wondering, geez, what of my images are even going to be impacted? I had this sent in from a listener. It's called What's Up, Docker? And also
4: okay, goes, so cute name.
5: Yeah, right? That's a winner. Goes also by WUD. And it just notifies you about upstream changes to your Docker containers when they're available, and then lets you choose how you want to deploy them. And maybe this is just something to have right now. I'll be honest with you. It's probably not something I'm going to deploy, but I can.
4: You just don't want to find out about all the updates you need to do.
5: Maybe that's it. I just don't generally layer this stuff on top of my Docker, but I could see how having a tool like this at this particular time would be nice. So we'll have a link to What's Up, Docker.
4: It does look like they've got a lot of nice integrations and some good documentation, if you're curious.
0: Hey, I did see an IPFS implementation for a Docker registry storage backend. So yes. Federate all the things.
5: Bitwarden.com/Linux. 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Not just passwords and usernames, two-factor tokens, passphrases, billing information. I mean, it's very powerful. And Bitwarden has integrated features that I think make it the best. I've tried the rest, and in my opinion, Bitwarden's the best. I think their account switching is the best in the business. So smooth, so straightforward. It makes it easy to have a separate password database for work, for home, or for that open source project. When they added that username generator, I was delighted. And then to watch them expand their support for different email generation services and relays as well, so that way you can have a unique username, a unique password, and a unique email address for every site, service, and application you use. And because the Bitwarden tooling is so good and so straightforward and so simple and lean, you can integrate it on your mobile devices. You can have the Bitwarden extension. You can have the desktop application. It works great on iOS or Android. It makes it really accessible and possible to have good security across all your devices. And one of the things that I love about Bitwarden is they're constantly iterating and making it better. They have a team that's working on it, focused, and just shipping features on, I think it's like a monthly basis. I mean, I don't, you know, maybe they get some holidays off, I hope. 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
4: The one, the only, Linux Fest Northwest is back in 2023, October 20th through the 22nd at Bellingham Technical College.
5: Yeah, that's really awesome. And the reason why we're making mention of it in today's episode is I decided to go ahead. I got a little ahead of myself. There's not a lot to share yet, but I decided to go ahead and create a Linux Fest Northwest matrix room on our server, so that way for the community members that just want to start coordinating or making their plans or whatever it is you might be doing, we will now have a Linux Fest Northwest chat room that's all dedicated to that. I imagine at some point we're going to be talking about grilling, we're going to be talking about meetups that'll be happening there, and we'll have a link in the show notes so you can join us from all around the world.
0: And don't forget, the call for papers is open as well. We are absolutely looking for people to contribute their interesting open source and Linux-related content.
5: Yes, all of it over at linuxfestnorthwest.org. They also ask that you let them know you're coming for various reasons, but the registration process is going to be smooth and easy this year. So check it out, linuxfestnorthwest.org. So next week, I'm going to do a little Drafting OS check-in. There has been some developments, and I want to cover them on the show, and I want to just kind of give everybody, I'm staying transparent.
4: Yeah, what's that you got in your pocket over there, buddy?
5: So I thought, boost in with your questions, especially looking for you iOS users that are thinking about switching over, because that's really been my perspective. But any follow-up or questions you have, send them in. You have until next week's episode in 503. Unless Docker goes and blows something else up, we'll be talking about that. And I'd like to hear from those of you as well that have been taking the challenge with us, because Wes and I have been making the switch, and I know some of you out there have. So check in. If that's you, let us know how it's been going for you.
4: We need you, fellow giraffes.
5: Yeah. What is it? A herd of giraffes when they get together? Do we know what that's called?
3: Gaggle. Gaggle.
5: Is it a murder? It's a murder of giraffes?
4: No. Groups of giraffes are called towers.
5: Towers? So what would that be? We'd be the giraffe towers? Okay. That's not great.
4: Can we get that on a robe?
5: That's not really what I wanted. I would have liked a murder, a gaggle. At least towers unique.
3: A fluffle?
5: No, Brent. That's for eagles.
6: And now it is time for Le Boost.
5: Mufada comes in with 100,000 sats today, saying, congratulations on the great/recent milestone. Thank you, Mufada.
7: Hey, Rich Lobster!
5: Really appreciate the support. More than you could know. What do you think, Tarasa? 24?
4: Tarasa.
5: Comes in with 77,900 sats.
8: I hoard that which your kind covet.
5: I just finished episode 500, and I wanted to give you some value back, although a bit late, and a little thank you. I really like the concept of zip code boosts. It nicely puts into perspective the variety of all the lovely people that listen to the show. It almost makes me wonder about a possibility of having some kind of map where you could display them all. Oh, that would be neat. Somebody should make that for us. I don't need another project, but somebody should make that. That being said, I feel like the boosts so far have been too American centrist. So step up your game, the rest of the world. Sent from 77900. What is that?
4: It looks like it's a postal code in the Czech Republic.
5: Really? All right. Czech Republic representing. That's nice to see. I agree. They have been very American centric.
4: Brent better boost in while he's in Berlin.
5: Yeah, there you go. It's because in the UK and in the EU, I believe people are A, a little more skeptical about sats, and B, it's a little bit harder to participate.
4: But, so we appreciate you even more.
5: Wooden 501 comes in with 50,001 sat.
7: Hey, Rich Lobster!
5: Not that I'm biased or anything, but 501 is a much better number than 500, says Wooden 501. So here's my happy 501 boost. I agree, actually. 500 is awesome. It's technically the milestone.
4: But like a little played out.
5: Yeah, 501's the one where like after that, you got to show up and you just got to keep working. And
4: season two.
5: And you know what? It just keeps building. 502, it's like, okay, well, I'm still going. So it's like, you know, maybe we should get 50,000, 3, 4, I'm just saying. But yeah, welcome to season two. He says that he has just started listening in February of last year from Dayton, Ohio area. Now he listens to every one of the Jupiter Broadcasting shows. He even has his very own Coder Radio robe.
4: Aww.
5: Can't wait for the next 10 years of luck. Woo! Go JB in general. Right on. Thank you, sir.
4: Rutted Mood boosts in with 50,000 sats. Boosting in about our recent Flatpak discussions. Rotted Mood, I love it. I already use it, and it's kind of already my cross-distro app store. I'm totally fine to pay or donate for apps. However, good God, no subscriptions, please. Yeah. Subscription software is one of the main reasons I left the OS X ecosystem.
5: It's one of the things that's really bugging me about iOS, too. It's like everything is an app subscription.
9: You mean you don't want your calendar to cost you $30 a year? What's wrong with
5: you? I think it's 50. I think Fantastical is like $50 a year.
4: You want reminders? Premium.
5: I know. Well, it's a good app, but...
2: Is it $50 good?
5: No, in my opinion.
3: Well, but, if it saves you $50 worth of your time, it can be.
5: For people that are busy, maybe, of course I'm busy, but...
9: Bitwarden is $10 a year.
0: Todoist is 30 something, and then a calendar is 50. Like, come on.
5: Yeah, come on.
2: With Bitwarden being like provides way more value for more people and costs less than that.
3: Yeah. Are you saying Bitwarden should up its prices?
5: So I think I agree. Everybody has subscription fatigue. Of course, I have a membership program that I'm hoping people will continue to sign up for because 2023 is looking like a bloodbath. But, you know, I do understand, too, at the same time. And, of course, we're in the boost segment. If I could have it my way, I would just send them 50,000 sats or something like that when I download the app. But I don't run the world, I suppose.
4: Speaking of 50,000 sats, we got exactly that from Internet Explorer.
8: I hoard that which your kind covet.
5: I believe Internet Explorer should be that. You know what? It's time for that to be a nickname.
4: Yeah.
5: Yeah. That's a retro I can get behind.
4: I think MS has given up the rights to it at this point, right? Yeah. Let it die.
5: Basically.
4: So, yeah. Simple, clean here. Just a happy episode 500.
5: Oh.
4: Thanks, well, Explorer.
5: Thank you, Explorer. Legit Salvage comes in with 46,809 sats. Wow. Fantastic. He says, belated congrats on episode 500. I'm sorry I missed it live. Here's my zip boost for a show and a little bit of Linux history. My first Linux experience was in 2001 in a high school PC repair class. First of all, that's an awesome class for high school. My first Linux experience was with Mandrake on one of the lab machines. Amazing. Wow. That's so strange, though, for Mandrake maybe to be on a lab machine in school. Unfortunately, my career path was mostly stuck in a Microsoft world. I didn't get to start back on Linux until 2019. When I started listening to your show.
4: Oh. Wonderful.
5: Comes in with another 1,000 sats to say, I was working at, oh my gosh, Wes, do you see this? Okay, so first of all, before we get there, what's the zip code boost?
4: Allen County, Indiana, it seems.
5: Very nice. But then he sends us a longitude and latitude because where he was working apparently didn't have a zip code. I'm wondering where this is. I'm going to pull this up here on Google Maps myself just so I can take a look at this because this is... So the longitude 6446 by 6403. And where is this?
0: It's Antarctica, I think.
5: Oh, my goodness. I think it is Antarctica.
2: That's special.
5: Wow. All right. That's going to be a hard boost to beat, I think. That's very impressive. Very nice.
0: If I look on the satellite view, in fact, it is just an iceberg.
5: I wonder if Legit Salvage was down there or Legit Salvage was doing a legitimate salvage down there.
0: There is a ranger station or some kind of research station, actually, just a hair away from that pin.
5: That's got to be it.
0: Mm-hmm.
5: It's got to be it.
4: Neat.
5: Alex has got you figured out, Salvage. I'm sorry, Savage. Nope, Slavage. Whatever it is.
0: PalmerStation.com. Here we go. PalmerStation.com.
5: All right. So Legit Salvage goes on to say, I haven't missed an episode since. He used to hang out there in wherever that is, chatting Linux with his workmate. I'm excited about Linux Fest, and I shared the announcement with my company's team, Linux Channel. Heck yes, dude. Thank you. Prior obligations will likely prevent me from attending, so fingers crossed, for a blowout so I can do the next one. Oh, come on. How are we going to have a blowout if Salvage can't make it?
4: They did share. I mean, that's, you know, spread,
5: that's good.
4: Spread the word.
5: You're right. Okay, you're right. I'm walking off the edge. I was just about to have a panic attack. If a single listener doesn't make it, I don't know if I'm going to be able to hold it together.
2: Well, Chris, it's unlikely that I would be there.
5: Neil, you jerk. You got to... Neil, come on.
2: I'm going to try. I'm going to try.
5: You give me your boss's phone number. I'm going to give them a call tomorrow, and we're going to have a conversation. I'm going to say hello. Hello. They wrapped up just by saying that AI clip that we played in episode 500 genuinely made them feel uncomfortable. Oh, and that if I'm ever Midwest bound, they have a driveway big enough to park two full-sized RVs.
4: Uh-huh.
5: So first of all, when do you guys get an RV? Second of all... That really warms my heart when I see that because, you know, on a rough day, a guy can daydream about setting off across the country and doing pods from the road and knowing that there's a network of listeners out there that would give me a spot to park while I record a show. So appreciate it. Thank you very much, Salvage, for the boost and for spreading the word about Linux Fest Northwest and for offering a parking spot. It's real sweet.
3: The ever wonderful Martin DeBell boosted in with 10,000 sats this week. Saying, hi, Chris, Wes, and Brent. I just listened to Office Hours 9. We hate crypto, too. And I must say, it was a great episode, and not just for the boost discussion. Great discussions around RSS and around technical debt as well. I highly recommend this to all Unplugged listeners. I like the boosts because it enables you to read all the feedback. I remember a time when Chris didn't want to open his email inbox anymore because of the backlog. I also like... the interactions. Best regard, Martin DeBeau.
5: A time. Right now, all the time.
3: Didn't you start this show for that whole reason of reading mail?
5: It's always been an ongoing problem, is too many emails or too many direct messages. Even this weekend, I was out camping in the back of my SUV, and I was like on the edge of one bar of signal, and I'm trying to like respond to people, but like Element is like barely connecting. It's like, oh, it's rough.
4: I just like this thing where our audience does the cross promos for us.
5: I know. Actually, Brent, you'll agree, right? I think Office Hours episode 9, We Hate Crypto 2, is probably the episode we've gotten the most feedback about.
3: Yeah, and I also think, Chris, when we did that episode, it just felt like a good one. You know that feeling we get sometimes? It's just like, yeah, that was a good one. And it turns out we were right.
5: OfficeHours.hair/9 if you'd like to listen to that one.
9: Such a great URL.
3: Fast1 Marine also boosted in with 10,000 sats. Here are all my sats I've earned on Fountain. Sadly, I'm going back to Pocket Cast because Fountain keeps restarting podcasts I'm in the middle of, as well as some show feeds just not working. I first found self-hosted and now listen here as well. I love everything you do and keep up the great work, you guys. You might even see me at Linux Fest Northwest.
4: Here's hoping.
5: I hope so. Yeah, so thanks. First of all, thank you for thinking of us if you're leaving Fountain and you want to send those sats in. You know, I think the trickiest thing that the Boosts have is in terms of adoption right now is retention with the new podcast apps, because they are new and they're going up against apps that have been around for a decade. And they're implementing new features that these apps haven't even bothered to try yet, like live transcriptions and live streaming inside the app and chapters, and
4: that means that maybe some of the other features you're used to, well, they haven't gotten to that part of the list yet.
5: Yeah, it is a nascent period. It's one, though, that in the last year has, I can't even really think of a word to describe the rate of development. Like if you checked in on one of these apps and you take 3 months off and you come back, it's a world of improvement. But honestly, I've also heard rumors that Pocket Cast is currently investigating integrating all of the podcasting 2.0 features. That'd be massive.
4: Yeah, it would.
5: Yeah. So I think the way to do it right now is to get Albie at getalbie.com, toss some sats in there. You can actually top it off inside of Albie using MoonPay, which is, I know, crazy. And then you go to Podcast Index, you look up one of our shows, and you can just boost right there from the webpage. And then you don't got to switch your podcast app. I think what's going to happen is like the next generation of existing podcast apps, like your AntennaPods and your Pocket Casts and your podcast app, whoever. I don't know. What's the name of an app that I'm sure I'm leaving apps
4: Overcast.
5: No, not Overcast. Not Marco. But the other developers, when they do integrate Boost, they're going to do it via Albie, I suspect. And so then you've already got all the plumbing set up. 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
5: Hey, girl.
4: Since I don't have enough sats to send in my zip, I'm sending in my area code. The first three are my AC. Hope to see you guys out near here someday. And here, in this case, looks to be Wichita, Kansas.
5: I like that name. Wichita. That's how I'd say it all the time, you know?
4: And then our dear dragon followed up with the row of ducks.
5: Never get old, right? If you hear me saying,
4: no, never.
5: That would never get boring. I could just
4: get it in every show, please. All charged up for Linux on a Monday. Let me tell you guys, this show is the best part of my Monday morning workflow, along with possibly getting to listen to Coder Radio Live. It's a really solid way to get the day done.
5: Aw, well, thank you, dragon. You know what? I think a big part of that thanks goes to our editor, Drew. He hustles in a Sunday evening to make sure the show gets out. And then generally Wes too, and Brent, and not as much myself, because I'm usually cooked by that point, but they stick around and make sure everything's buttoned up and ready to go, so that way it can go out the door as fast as possible. And if you want it like right away, if you're a member, the member feeds go up basically as fast as we can get them published after the show, which is really just constrained by like file size and rendering times and stuff like that. So they go up pretty dang quick.
4: Another row of ducks from Panic Ketchup.
5: That's a great name.
4: Hi, team. I've been listening to Jupiter Broadcasting for at least 8 years now. First time booster, here as well.
5: Awesome.
4: Yeah, and then Panic followed up with the row of sticks to fix a typo. So thanks for the sets.
5: Thanks for the first boost, Ketchup. That's awesome. OA Guy 1 boosts in with a row of ducks. Hello. I'm using NixOS on my Odroid H3 Plus, and I'm loving it.
4: Ooh.
5: I installed Plex with QuickSync. It was only 4 lines of config to make it work. I started my config in a VM before copying my configuration.nix to the real hardware. Everything just worked on the new hardware with almost zero effort. I'm sold. So that is a real nice Nix perk. When I knew my Odroid was coming, but I didn't know how long it would take,
4: mm-hmm.
5: I did the same thing on the Dev 1. I started building a Nix server. And you know what? It was a great practice to kind of figure out what not to do.
4: Yeah.
5: And then I rebuilt it again. And then I just moved that config over to the Odroid when the Odroid arrived. And I did an absolute minimum viable install on the Odroid, dropped the config on, did the old Nix rebuild switch, rebooted, and I had a server environment.
4: Yeah, real nice way to explore, because you know there's not really any consequences. If you want to go backwards, you just go backwards.
5: I think it was Squirrely Dave, but one of our Matrix members in the Nix Nerds chat room pointed out that we're just, I think, around our year anniversary of this Nix challenge. And he was wondering if we wanted to do a 2.0 challenge. So something for us to think about after the show.
3: We might even get Alex on this round.
5: Yeah, well, we need somebody to tell us what it's like to deploy Nix using Ansible.
0: Right. Yes, of course. I'm going to do Nix in a Docker of an LXC with Ansible orchestrated with Terraform.
5: Running under Proxmox, of course. Right? Yes.
0: Mm-hmm.
5: Purple Dog comes in with a row of ducks, listening from Liverpool, UK, while walking the dogs. Discovered the network with self-hosted right around episode 1 and quickly switched to the All Shows feed right on. Speaking of which, Wes, is it broken? Episode 501 is the last one in there. No code or 508 or 509.
4: Yeah, it has been broken this week. Apologies, everyone. But it should be all fixed up for this episode. We'll have caught up, hopefully by the time you're hearing this.
5: Yeah. Yeah, little ninja chop. You know, we are actually on the back end behind the scenes reworking all our RSS feeds for multiple reasons. And one of them is, I think our hosting provider has just had to start rate limiting as costs have gone up over the years. And so sometimes when we're publishing and that rate limit hits, we kind of miss this window of opportunity to get the feeds updated. It's tricky, but Wes is on top of it. He knows about it. He's the man with the plan.
3: Faraday Fedora boosted in with a row of ducks. My recommendation for the It's Been a Long Road boost is the date of the NX01 launch, 160.421.51. If someone does boost that, I think it's safe to say they earned the entire song.
5: Okay, well, I hate this song, and I hate everything about this song, and this song haunts me. So I feel like I agree that Faraday Fedora's intention that it needs to be a big boost if you're going to torture me. But I feel like I don't think anybody's going to spend that much money, right? So what if instead, it still needs to be high, though. What if instead we set it to the max speed that the NX01 could achieve, which is warp 502, so 502,000 sats. If you send 502,000 sats into the show, I'll play That's Been a Long Time theme.
3: The entire?
5: No, no, no, no.
4: Not what he said.
5: No, no. Not play. Yeah, he says they earned the whole song. That would have to be. Do you understand how much time you'd be buying in this show? Like, there'd have to be an insane amount of sets. But I'm saying for 502,000, I'll play a clip of it. And you know, you're still torturing me because even just now thinking about it, my skin's crawling.
4: Are you willing to sing along to the song?
5: All right, yeah, I'll sing along. Well, now you got to do it too, though, Wes.
4: All right.
5: So yeah, okay, yeah, okay, Faraday. All right, 502,000 sats. You might have to remind me because I'm going to black this. I'm going to completely clear this out. I am like mission, Men in Black style, like flashing my memory, clearing it after this. So you may have to remind me in the boost.
4: I'll get the whiskey.
5: Oh.
3: Faraday followed up with another row of ducks saying, I've come to the conclusion that about 2/3 of the JB community are in fact Canadians. So hello from Vancouver Island, BC. The even more Pacific Northwest to your Pacific Northwest.
5: Vancouver Island is the most hardcore Pacific Northwest that I think out there. So
3: I'm just surprised to hear you say that, Chris. What?
5: Really? It's exposed. It's exposed to the elements of the Pacific Ocean.
3: All right.
5: Like if we get a storm that comes from the Pacific Ocean, which is where all our storms come from, they take it right in the face. You know, I mean, it's beautiful. It's treacherous.
3: It's those lobes, too.
0: That's what we use Wales for in England. Wales is an island. They're right out there taking the flak, and then England gets it nice and easy.

0: Autocorrect probably got him. Yeah. I think there is something to it, especially if you're on Ubuntu or Tumbleweed or Fedora. I could really see the advantage to something like DistroBox. I'm on Nix now, so you know, I'm good.
1: That always just slides in there, doesn't it?
2: I'm on Nix, by the way.
0: Yeah, by the way. I run Nix, by the way. But one of the really, really rad things about Nix is it's very easy to stand up shells very quickly. So like a lot of times Wes will sit down on one of my machines and he'll want a tool that I haven't installed because it's one of his go-tos and it's not one that I use. And he just immediately is able to just spin up a shell that has that tool installed and it's ready to go. And it takes just as long as it takes for the packages to get grabbed.
2: There's always going to be some weirdness, though, using a distro in an air quotes container. Like if you're relying on some kernel features or trying to do some funky networking stuff, you'll always run against the bumpers a little bit. But for basic application stuff, yeah, it's a useful tool.
0: I think it's a good disclaimer. And then we got a couple of boosts that were below the 2000 cutoff limit, but I wanted to pull them forward just because they were from first timers, and I thought that was pretty neat. Feral Hippie comes in with 420 sats, and I think they're both using Fountain, and when you're listening, it can take a while to earn 2000. So they write, I just discovered this show about a week ago in the Fountain app. It's a good mix of entertaining and educational for a Linux noob, even though I don't understand much of it. Over the past year, I've been working on removing Microsoft and Google from my life. I'm running Ubuntu and Drafting OS. Both of these have been easier than expected. Getting chickens is a great idea, by the way. Did I mention that somewhere in the show or maybe on the pre-show? Stop eating.
3: You did.
0: Stop eating SE grocery store eggs. Getting chickens has just been as liberating as changing to Linux. Well, I love that, Feral Hippie. Thank you. And I wanted to stop and just say, we got a lot of boosts over the last week for people that are listening for the very first time because they discovered the show with episode 499 and 500. Because we made it to the top of the charts again.
4: That
0: and it's just incredible. It's incredible this happens every single time. And I want to once again thank everybody who stepped up to support us because we brought on new folks. And for a Linux podcast to be growing like this at episode 500, almost 10 years in, I never could have expected this. It doesn't happen like this. So very, very, very, very thankful. And it's great to have a Feral Hippie on board. And then our last one, another one I wanted to pull forward, Dexord came in with 500 sats. Just boosting to keep the feedback coming in. I've been listening for almost 4 years now and would love to see you guys stop by here in 89012 sometime soon. And you looked that up there, Wes, didn't you?
4: Yeah, it looks like to Henderson near Vegas in Clark County, Nevada.
0: That seems like that could happen. I mean, trade shows happen a lot in Vegas.
4: Yeah, I've never been to Vegas.
0: Yeah. Like, what?
4: I know.
1: That is so surprising.
0: Oh, man. Well, now it's on like Donkey Kong. Now it's on. You know, I mean, shoot, I go down there every other few weeks to go save Alex when he's on some bender. So,
2: oh my goodness. Yeah, tell me about it, right?
1: Yeah. I've never been either.
0: You've got to be kidding me.
2: Okay, the thing about Vegas is it's just an overpriced resort for adults. Like, if you want to go and blow $1,000, Vegas is the place to do it.
0: If you want to indulge, if you want, you know, I mean, it is a bit of a human experience. There's that. I've gone several times because of tech events. I've been down there for that. And then I've gone down there for some vacation and holidays. I'm not a gambler, but...
2: No, I think I might be scarred because I spent a week there for reInvent in October and I'm still recovering, I think.
0: Yeah, I need to go about once every 5 years. So I'd be happy to go with you guys. It's been about 5 years. Take you down there. That'd be, you know what? And flights, I think, from Painfield to Vegas are quite cheap. You got to look that up. Now I'm getting excited. Boost in for the Vegas trip.
2: JB Fest.
0: Yeah. Do a quick. I very wanted to do a meetup in Olympia at the end of April, but now I'm thinking, let's go to Vegas. Thank you, everybody who boosted in. If you'd like to try out one of these new podcast apps that are pushing the edge of development, newpodcastapps.com. I'm on Podverse. Oh, I should mention, too, Podverse is looking for Android developers specifically that have some Kotlin experience. Even somebody who's just really skilled at getting like a good Kotlin environment set up. 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
0: Freaking great for that. 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Share feature is fantastic. Great for getting clips. You know, as we wrap up here, I'm just trying to think like in a few weeks, what's going to be the outcome of what we talked about today? Because Docker gave folks 30 days. We're about 7 days by the time this episode, well,

0: almost 7 days into that. So we've got 3 weeks left. What's going to break? Will things break? Is it really going to be any different? It'll be interesting to look back in just a few weeks' time. Sometimes we have to wait years for the stuff to start play out. But this time it's like, we'll know in about a month, less than a month, we'll know.
1: 30 days. Yep. That's how you treat enterprise customers and get them to
0: like
1: you.
0: Yeah, they love that. Yeah, they really like that. Remember how people got upset when Red Hat gave them like a year's notice about CentOS? And this is essentially 3 weeks notice, is really what it is. By the time you've had your team meeting and discussed it and all that kind of stuff. Oh, so we feel for you guys out there that have to go through this.
2: Poor CI pipelines. Mm.
0: If you want more show, remember that the Luplug gets together every single Sunday. 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We're back here every single Sunday at noon Pacific, 3 p.m. Eastern. Yeah, that's right. That's how we do it. And if you want some more Linux news, well, linuxactionnews.com. Wes and I broke down the Docker Hub news amongst other things. It was a packed episode, actually. So this is one I give a big old recommendation. If you want to get more Alex, you can find him on Self-Hosted. He's also got a brand new YouTube channel, which we'll have a link in the show notes for. You can find that. And of course, links to everything we talked about today are over at linuxunplugged.com/, what is it, Wes? 502?
2: 502.
0: Oof. Who knew? 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
2: Well, and you know, just subscribe to the RSS in case maybe we have a 503. Huh. You never know.
0: See you next Sunday.

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0: Streaming from the beautiful Pacific Northwest and the mighty American West Coast, we greet you all a good morning, a good evening, or whenever your timeline may fall, time-appropriate greetings indeed to one and all. This is The Launch. My name is Chris.
1: And I'm Angela.
0: Hello, Angela. 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I have a few things I want everyone to know before we get started. We'd love it if you call us live. 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Phone number is 774-462-5667. 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Keep an eye on the calendar. 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You can go over there, you can contact us, you can, I don't know, click the links. It's a website, so you know what to do. Just check it out. And we love hearing from you. Well, Angers, there's a few things on our minds. Both of us, there's two Angers in studio today. But something both you and I have to deal with, because we both have travel coming up, is this enhanced driver's license ID that's required to travel by May. Mm-hmm. And boy, have I not, like most, only 30% of Washington State so far has followed these new rules.
2: We're just a month away now from when you travelers need to get a real ID to pass through TSA checkpoints. The new requirement takes effect May 7th. In Washington, an enhanced driver's license or enhanced ID card do meet the standards for real ID. You can also use your passport to get through TSA. But if you still need to get an approved form of ID to travel, the Washington Department of Licensing now says make an appointment quickly at a licensing office. It takes 2 weeks to get your ID in the mail.
0: So how are you feeling about this?
1: Okay, well, so we all got passports a year or two ago. Mm-hmm. So that is a suitable alternative,
0: right?
1: Thankfully. But I actually got my enhanced driver's license back in 2018.
0: Yeah, they've been offering it for a while.
1: No, well, and they've been threatening to implement it for that whole time as well. But it gets really complicated because, especially as somebody who has been married and dropped their last name. So I could say as a female or a wife or whatever, but it actually anybody, you know, some dudes change the last name too. So when you change your name, you have to provide the entire official paper trail for why your name's changed, right? And so that I had to get like a copy of our marriage certificate, I had to show the divorce decree, even though I still have my last name, your last name.
0: But because you changed it when we got married 1,000 years ago.
1: Right. Yeah, exactly.
0: Wow.
1: And so what's funny is I was talking to my mom the other day, and she was saying, yeah, you know, I really want to get back up to Washington because she abandoned me 5 years ago and went to Vegas.
0: Chris, yikes!
1: Chris tried to. That was so funny. Anyway, I mean, facts. That's how I feel.
0: But whatever. You're not really bitter about it or anything.
1: She hasn't. Yeah, no, she hasn't come back up. And this is what she's claiming. But what's funny is,
0: oh really?
1: I know, because it's not implemented yet.
0: And
1: so
0: it hasn't been the problem for like 5 years. So.
1: Right. Yeah. Anyway, so she's like, yeah, well, I did the whole, you know, tried to do the whole enhanced driver's license process, but they need my marriage certificate, and I ordered one, and I even expedited it, but I still haven't received it. And I'm like, dude, mom, you gave me your marriage certificate. I have it.
0: I could just send you a PDF like in 10 minutes.
1: Oh, no. She has to have the original. Yeah.
0: So you can mail it.
1: Yeah. No, I'm bringing it.
0: Oh, yeah. You're going down there.
1: Yeah.
0: Yeah.
1: I'm bringing it. So,
0: well, that works out.
1: Yeah. So the thing that I don't know, even though I know I went through the enhanced driver's license process in 2018, I can't tell what the difference is. Like, I can't tell that I have an enhanced.
0: There is supposed to be like a.
1: I tried to compare it to another driver's license that is definitely not enhanced. And yeah, no, it's not the shimmer tree that's on there. So, but supposedly there's an RFID chip in it.
0: Cool.
1: So I keep it in the sleeve so that I don't get associated with crime.
0: So I tried to get one because I recently, with my birthday not too long ago, back in January, it was time for me to renew.
1: Your license expired.
0: Yeah. And
1: mine expires this year too.
0: So I go in and she's like, do you want to, you know, do the enhanced driver's license for the real ID stuff? And I'm like, yeah, I probably should just get that done. Thankfully, I have not changed my name or anything like that. So
1: right. Yeah. Super easy for you.
0: Mm-hmm. And she brings it up on the computer. She's like, oh, the printer's down. I'm like, your printer? Do you want me to take a look at it?
1: Oh, my gosh.
0: I did. I'm like, I don't mind taking a look at it if you want. She's like, no.
1: Oh, my gosh. That's so funny.
0: It's the state printer for these particular enhanced driver's licenses. Huh. It was just offline back in January when I wanted to get mine. So, like, sorry, you got to come back again. And, you know, go to the DMV and wait and then get a new license.
1: So you just got a regular license then?
0: I just got a regular one.
1: Huh. We should compare it after the show.
0: Yeah. And, I mean, I have, like you said, my passport.
1: Does it look like mine?
0: I don't remember being shiny like that. And I don't have, like, a flag on it either, I don't think.
1: Oh, you know, I did see that the flag was, because I tried to Google it really quickly before the show. Yeah.
0: Hmm. Yeah. I'm not really a super big fan of these types of things, but I think this system, you know, if it makes traveling simpler, maybe
1: that's why I did it, because I was going to Canada for a martial arts conference.
0: That's how they get you.
1: And I didn't have a passport at that point, but I do have a passport now. So I think I'm covered either way.
0: Yeah. Well, I want to know, those of you out there listening, where do you draw the line on the travel identification? Like, have you signed up like I have for the TSA PreCheck? Maybe you got the Global Entry or the Clear where you're scanning your eyeballs or whatever it is?
1: You know, I hate that you can just pay more money and that makes you safe.
0: Yeah.
1: You know? Well,
0: they check your background.
1: Maybe you waited to do all your crime until after that moment.
0: And I just renewed mine. So when they checked on me, it was like 5 years ago.
1: Right?
0: Yeah. So yeah. I could be a terrorist by now. I am not. But
1: you know what else I saw when I was booking my flight?
0: What?
1: You can pay to contribute to lower emissions.
0: Yeah, yeah.
1: And so it tells you the equivalent of how much carbon emissions you're... How?
0: Don't worry, they'll roll that in.
1: Where's... Like, it doesn't actually say what the money...
0: Well, I suppose
1: how it's going
0: they know
1: lower.
0: How much fuel is being spent on that flight.
1: Yeah.
0: And they know what the economy of the flight is. And then they just break it down. Although, if you're really... If you're to be honest about it, they need to know how heavy you are.
1: What it looked like. No. It was just saying, hey, you can donate money lower carbon emissions.
0: Oh.
1: Like, so I don't know.
0: They're probably just buying offsets.
1: Right?
0: Yeah.
1: Yeah.
0: Yeah. It's all, you know, pretty soon it'll just get rolled in. Don't worry about it. It'll be an extra fee. So let me know where you draw the line on the travel stuff. Have they broken you down? Here's my hot take. I will celebrate the day they finally get rid of the TSA. God bless. Hopefully it doesn't go on record, but I think the TSA was a Bush-era jobs program, and the airports were not built with the TSA in mind, and it has screwed all of them up, and every study that's been done shows they've typically missed the weapon or the bomb that they tried to sneak through as a test. So my hot take is no TSA. However, that said, I do have the TSA pre-check, so they got me! And I'm wondering if they got you. Boost in and let us know.

0: It's Linux Fest Northwest this weekend in the beautiful Bellingham, Washington. 25 years of Linux Fest Northwest at Bellingham Technical College. And Angela is doing not one, not two, not three, but four sessions.
1: Yep. Now, it's the same session repeated, right?
0: Hey, that's a clever idea. Why didn't I think of that, Hannah?
1: But, you know, I think that some of the speakers should double up and do like one each day or something, you know,
0: yeah,
1: granted
0: maybe
1: there's
0: different
1: capacity.
0: Time slots on Saturday versus Sunday or
1: yes,
0: something.
1: Yes, exactly. But I am actually like basically going to be the face of Linux Fest. The session that I'm doing is How to Linux Fest Northwest. And it basically just covers, you know, FAQs and all the things, you know, how you can support, where you can find things.
0: Food.
1: Lunch, right?
0: Yeah.
1: Exactly. Like, lunch is important, where the coffee is.
0: You got to keep the brain energy going for the learning.
1: Yep. So each day at opening, I will do a session. And then again after lunch, before the afternoon sessions. And that way the people that come in the afternoon can still, like, find out, you know, the deets about the conference.
0: We've never done this before. Right? Linux Fest has never done anything like this, have they?
1: Yeah, no.
0: It's a good idea.
1: It's because I'm on the board now, and I am making it happen.
0: Here's an idea. Hey, guys. Here's an idea. Yeah. I have an idea for you.
1: Okay.
0: Because we've decided we're going to live stream Saturday and Sunday.
1: Oh, good to know.
0: Woo!
1: From where?
0: Nervous. From
1: mobile?
0: The RV. Yeah.
1: Oh.
0: And with mobile. And so what I want to do is you'll be done before we're on air, because we're going to start at 10 a.m. our time. But what I want to do is send Brent out.
1: Oh, yeah.
0: After your first session and do like a little recap of your session.
1: Sweet.
0: With him that we can then play on the live stream a little bit after we get started. So we can kind of start the stream with How to Fest. And then we'll, you know, of course, tell people to catch the thing. So Brent and probably somebody else like myself will be out there mobile capturing audio. And then we'll have a couple of us back at the RV. And whoever's out there mobile will also kind of be curating folks to send back to the RV to come sit with us and chat.
1: Look at Wes's title suggestion.
0: Linux Fest North Lunch.
1: That's Linux good. Feast.
0: Oh, feast.
1: North lunch. It's like, it is so perfect.
0: That's a real
1: because
0: good
1: Bellingham
0: one.
1: Is north of here. Like, it's just, I mean, that's
0: good,
1: great, Wes.
0: It's a good one. It's a chef's kiss. Yeah. And there's going to be an after party each night or just Saturday?
1: Well, there's so many events. You can go to meetup.com/LinuxFestNorthwest.
0: Say it again. I'm going to put a link as you say it in the show notes. Meetup.com. What was it?
1: / Linux Fest Northwest.
0: Okay.
1: And so there's a Friday stroll, there's a Friday game night, there's Saturday breakfast, there is Saturday dinner, and then there's Saturday after party, and then there's Sunday breakfast.
0: And then, of course,
1: live Linux Unplugged from Linux Fest Northwest on Sunday, as well as live streaming from Jupiter Broadcasting the whole time, apparently.
0: Yeah, well, at least most of Saturday. Yes, boy, there's a lot of meetups on this page. Look at that. Yeah, meetup.com/LinuxFestNorthwest. The stroll around Bellingham in the evening.
1: Yeah.
0: Or Friday. Yeah, the Friday stroll. I could see that being really nice. We get set up. Maybe we join the Friday stroll or something if people want.
1: Yeah.
0: I bet that stops with, you know, if you, you know, sneak into that bar, sneak into this place. You know, there's
1: going to
0: be a little.
1: There are plenty of bars.
0: Yeah, there's going to be a little bit of that going on and other things. So, yeah, we'll tell you how it goes. We may have a different live time next week, so our Linux Fest Northwest report might be on Monday, but we'll try to update the calendar and, of course, mark it pending in the Podcasting 2.0 apps so you know what's coming up, okay? So don't worry about it. We'll keep you informed.

It is week three of On the Road, Running from the Rats, and it's gone, you know, it's gone pretty well considering it's I think we're two solid weeks now of being totally off-grid, just running off solar and generator from time to time. We've been really lucky that the weather has been super nice, so we've actually been generating a fair amount of solar, except for yesterday. But when we drive, we also generate power, and we had to drive yesterday, so that worked out. I thought maybe I'd give you a little report on how it's going. So let's set the tone. Imagine the last 3 weeks. Your humble podcaster on the run. 120 miles worth of moving around just our local area.

0: I've ended up hopping from farm to farm the last few weeks. Didn't even really intend to. We packed up and left our spot early Monday morning and headed off to one of my favorite spots. If you head out east towards the Cascades down Highway 20, there's this area they call the foothill of the North Cascades. And out there is a giant active farm. Yeah, lots of cows. It's been in the family business since like 1940s, and they've passed it down by a couple generations now. And they own, attached to the farm, about a full square mile of forest, some of which they've logged over the years for their own uses. So as a result of the logging, there are RV-accessible pathways, and there are clearings where we can park the RV and even get a good Starlink and good solar. But it's out there in the woods. It's all off-grid. There's no water, no power, no pooper. It's just what you have in your rig. So that means with our setup, we can last, if it's just Hadi and I, 6 days or so. If it's us with the kids, 3 or 4 days. The tanks are really the limiting factor, you know, with showers and pooping and peeing. And then eventually you'd run out of gas, but we don't use a lot of gas. That's mostly just for the generator. So we stayed out there from Monday till Saturday. And I can't describe quiet, like how quiet this place is.
1: How loud quiet is?
0: Yeah, in a way, right. Because you hear like every bird on a branch and
1: oh yeah,
0: all that kind of stuff. And the stars are really bright. We had clear skies. The downside is it's an hour and 45 minute drive each way. So I get worn out. The kids get tired of that drive. Like it's just not sustainable. So we stayed out there till Saturday morning. From Monday to Saturday, we had the kids on board Saturday. And we packed up early and set off to a new location, to another farm, called the Strawberry Fields Alpaca Ranch. And it is a working alpaca ranch, and they've got a lot of alpacas. They're such derpy-looking animals.
1: Yeah, they are.
0: But also funny. It was kind of location-wise fantastic because it's 10 minutes from the studio, so that was a real treat, and about 20 minutes from everything we had to do that weekend. And the owner there, Chris, is a super nice guy who was really flexible with our really crazy arrival schedules and all of that. But it's very active, right? There's lots of people there. There's noise. There's machinery. So we went from, like, dead silence to, like, trucks and tractors and, you know, alpacas. And we paid for power. So
1: because it's an option?
0: Yeah, like, it was an option.
1: Yeah.
0: But then when we showed up, somebody had parked their car in the spot that had power.
1: Ah!
0: So we had to park in the no
1: Lame.
0: Hookup spot. But we
1: Lame.
0: Still paid for the power. So we're like, all right, time to move on. You know, when you're paying for something you're not getting, let's get out of here. And Hadia's family owns a retired farm. So we went up to yet another farm. It's our third farm. And it's a little rougher because it's older. It hasn't been active for about a decade. So it's neat in the sense that it's a whole huge-ass farm that you get to explore and walk around. It's got old farm buildings and ancient farmhouse and milk sheds and cattle feeding areas and even like the weird stuff, like you can see, oh, this is like the drainage ditch for the waste, which is all cleaned out now. But like you can see how they worked it all. And it's got lots of little nooks where you can almost feel like you're on a different spot. You don't even really feel like you're on the same property. And so we parked off in one of these nooks. It's on a ledge and it overlooks a valley with some ponds. It's really, really picturesque. But again, there's no hookups, right? So we're just kind of running off grid on everything. And I think, though, we're good to stay here until Linux Fest. I think we can make it till Friday or Saturday, and then we'll head up to Bellingham and that'll be our next camping spot, and we'll have to find a place to get gas and dump all our takes. But it's been just funny. It's like one farm to the next farm to the next farm, and two of those were working farms where there's just a lot going on. And then this last one, it's like you can visualize what it used to be in its heyday, but now it's just sort of kind of slowly deteriorating because they don't really use it for much anymore.
1: Yeah, but good scenery.
0: Yeah.
1: You know?
0: Yeah, that is nice.
1: This is way better than like in the core of residential with roads, paved roads and a bunch of cars and
0: it's
1: neighbors.
0: Quiet too. It's quiet. It's private. There's nobody around. So it really feels secluded. And it is great to have, right out the big windshield. We got the pond and there's ducks and all that kind of stuff. So, you know, we've kind of been on the run for nearly a month now, or it will be, I think, after Linux Fest. It will be just about a month. And our neighbor tells us they've deployed some additional poison. That's about it. So I think what we'll do is with the warmer weather, after Linux Fest, we'll probably head back to the home base, deploy traps, bait, lights, sprays, anything I can think of.
1: Cameras for confirmation.
0: Yep. And then I'll just kind of roll the dice and hope we're okay for the summer. And then, later fall, I think we're going to have to find somewhere else. Maybe I could work with Hadia's family to build out a spot on the farm that works for us. But I don't really know at this point. But it's been a crazy month. Just planning and moving all the time is really something. To put 120 miles on and only really be within a 60-mile radius the entire time.
1: Yeah.
0: And that's just the RV. Then there's all the cars driving. Like, we're getting gas every 2 days. It's, woo, it's crazy. So it'll be nice to have it settled down, even though I do feel like the situation isn't completely resolved. After Linux Fest, it should pretty much be settled. And we'll see. You know, if I'll have the bucket traps out, I'll have all the stuff. And if I, you know, if I start seeing critters.
1: What are the bucket traps? Is that just filling it with water so they go into and they drown?
0: You do a ladder and they walk up the ladder. And then you have like, sometimes you could put like a little food or something on the top of the bucket lid. But yeah, they walk on the lid and then the lid opens and they fall in.
1: Oh, okay. Yeah.
0: Surprisingly effective.
1: Yeah, no. At that campground where that gal gave me the hot chocolate and the mice got into it, she had a bucket with just some water in it. And there were like three dead mice in it. No trap on the top. They wanted water and they went in and they never came out.
0: Yeah, I don't know. Maybe they like a ladder too. It's weird. It's spooky how effective it can be. So I'll have those out. But, you know, then I have to check them and then deal with it if I do catch something. And then if I catch something, and if I start catching a lot of something, I think I'm going to get the hell out of there again.
1: Yeah, that sucks.
0: Yeah, we'll see. We'll see. But this is the best I think we're going to get. I think this is as good as it gets. And I think I'll take it at this point.

0: Now, you know we love your voicemails, so we'd love it if you left us a message. Name and town, if you wish to opine. That number, again, is 774-462-5667. 774-462-5667. And we want your calls, because we love this part of the show. And Sledgehammer is our first caller this week.
1: Hey, Chris, you can call me Sledgehamster. Long-time listener, first-time caller. Look on Amazon. There is a tape that Honda originally invented that has cayenne pepper in it that you wrap around wiring. Ooh. Apparently, the...
0: Yeah, so I'll cut it there because that particular call has the drops. But, yeah, so there's a tape I can wrap some wiring. And, you know, it's too spicy. The capacia or whatever it's called. What is it? The thing that's in this.
2: I don't know. As soon as you said that, you know, I just dropped that.
0: It's like,
2: the name.
0: It's capsica or something. I don't know. But I need to open up my dash and work on my cameras. Mm-hmm. And it's like, if I'm in there, why not?
2: Yeah.
0: Why not?
2: Yeah.
0: Well, maybe. So that's a great tip. Sledgehamster did call back, and that one didn't have the clicks.
1: Hey, launch crew. Sledgehamster again. My first car was a 69 Ford Galaxy 500.
2: That sounds cool.
1: And I had to quit band. After I started playing trombone in sixth grade, I played up until my senior year of high school.
2: Nice.
1: But having bought the car, Mom and Dad said, we're not buying gas, we're not paying insurance. You get a job. So I had to quit band.
2: Oh, my heart.
1: Just appreciate you guys. Enjoy listening to everything the Jupiter Broadcasting crew puts together. And again, greetings from Middle Tennessee. Bye.
0: Thank you, Sledgehamster. Shout out to Tennessee. Yeah, so they had both convertible and hardtop versions of the Galaxy. V8 with Cruise-O-Matic. That's pretty neat. That's a classic. Look at that. Look, that thing's a boat.
2: It is. It really is.
0: Yeah.
2: What a cool first car.
0: Thank you, Sledge. Sir Lurks-A-Lot called in.
3: Hey, Chris. This is Sir Lurks-A-Lot here. I have so many things I could talk about back to you guys. But I'm just going to try to keep it brief. I'll warn you, though, like, I come with my verbose flag set all the time. It's difficult to be concise. But long story, long time ago, I was in seventh grade, and I saw a computer. Maybe it was fifth grade. No, it was fifth grade, and it would have been about 1978. And I was enamored with them, wouldn't shut up about them. 82, we got a computer, Commodore 64. I about fell over when we got that for Christmas. I was so excited. And learning on these things young, I learned to type before I got into high school. And when I got into high school, they still didn't really have much in the way of computer classes. They had the beginnings of them. But I took a typing class and learned how to properly put my hands in the right place for typing, which made a huge difference. And then I would say years later, I was about 20, and I realized I wasn't really having to look at my hands to type. I was touch typing. And having been interested in music when I was younger, well, in high school, I should have taken band. I would have really got a lot out of that. But instead, I was too interested in science and math and other things and computers for sure. But they, like I said, they didn't have a lot of computer programs back then. So I decided in my 20s that because my fingers seemed to know where the letters were before I could, as fast as I could think about it, that I could teach the same thing. You know, if I picked up a guitar, I could teach my fingers. And that gave me the patience to kind of apply myself at it. And I've enjoyed it. I've just followed my ear and done it for fun. I've never been a part of a band or anything like that. But I get an awful lot out of playing music. And I play now more than ever because I've just get better and better. With regard to music theory, yeah, I wish I had the theory then. All along, I've picked up some on my own.
0: Oh, he ran out of time on the call. He ran out of time on the call. But you know, Lurks, that is a really good insight. Like, if you taught yourself how to touch type.
2: Yep.
0: Wow, that's a.
2: I wasn't sure.
0: Good.
2: I assumed that he was going to go for the guitar. I was going to say it, but his pacing, I couldn't estimate his pacing enough to inject it without accidentally talking over him. So that's really cool.
0: Yeah. Thanks, Lurks, and that's a great insight to share.
2: Also, the limit is 2 minutes.
0: Yep.
2: For the future.
0: We love you. Rob called in.
4: Hey, all. This is Raven Grob calling in to talk about episode 17 with the concerns about the rat infestation and controlling them. I'm a certified pesticide applicator here in Washington and Oregon. The bit about there being a product that will kill the rat by making it thirsty and drying it out, it's completely false.
2: What?
4: Without going into too much into the weeds on this, there's two main methods to deal with rodents outside of straight fumigation. Traps and glue boards or a rodenticide. Most commonly, a Gen 2 anticoagulant is the active ingredient in the rodenticide being used, which is essentially a concentrated blood thinner. Rodents will not feel thirst. They'll feel woozy and want to sleep, which I don't know about you, but I want to sleep where my bed is. So they'll go and die in your home because that's where they've been chilling. As for the flooding, the crawl space to deal with the rats, that has to be one of the absolute worst solutions I've ever heard of. Pests are looking for all kinds of three things: food, heat, and you guessed it, water. You'll be doing no harm to the rats and even helping them. Yep. I couldn't help but laugh at that.
2: Yeah.
4: Anyways, that was my rant. If you need any advice or help, even if I can't necessarily physically be there, feel free to hit me up. Thank you for the great show, and I hope you have a good one.
0: That's a great call. I hope it's Rob. Rob, what would your estimate be of the likelihood there's a lot of rats in there? If it's been at least, I'd say, 6 months to maybe a year, and they've heard them in the walls, they've heard them underneath the floor, they've seen holes, do you think it's 5 rats or do you think it's 500 rats?
2: Right.
0: That's what I... So what I got from that is that rodenticide or whatever it's called, is probably going to kill them, but they'll die
2: where they're most,
0: which is horrible. Yeah. It's going to stink. The glue traps are my least favorite because they're still alive when you find them, but then at least they're there.
2: Mm-hmm.
0: And then of course the bucket trap. Wow, that was really good. Thank you, and I took some notes. Appreciate that. Outdoor Geek's back with a call.
5: Hi, Angela and Chris. Outdoor Geek here. I wrote 2 haikus on the subject of burnout. Burnout is real bad. There are no easy fixes. Do less of the cause.
2: Ooh.
5: Go outside now, please. Do the polar opposite of the burnout cause. Do you remember the game Myst? These haikus were written in the personal journal that came with my copy.
0: Whoa.
5: Thanks for the shows. Bye-bye.
0: Awesome callback.
2: Do less of the cause. I like that. Should that be the title of this episode?
0: Yeah, all right.
2: Less of the cause.
0: I'll write that down. You know, Myst was the thing about Myst is that it held this extended period in my life because it was what was the go-to video game for the libraries and stuff. So library computers didn't get upgraded very often. So for years, it was the go-to game.
2: What kind of game was it?
0: Like a puzzle-solving game. It was because it was on old computers, it was very high-resolution graphics for the time, but you didn't move around. It was sort of a click and move.
2: Mm.
0: You'd probably recognize it.
2: I know,
0: it.
2: Yeah. I probably would, but all I can think of is a different game, a board game.
0: Like there's
2: Risk. I'm thinking of Risk in my head. I'm visualizing Risk.
0: Do you recognize this the poster at all? Does that ring a bell at all to you? No?
2: Nah.
0: Yeah. Yeah, you might, if you saw the gameplay, it might, but it was sort of a classic computer game.
2: Oh, I do.
0: You recognize that?
2: I do, yeah, yeah, yeah, yeah. I saw one, yeah.
0: That one right there?
2: Yes.
0: Mm-hmm. Yeah, that's like where the first level, it's like, it's pretty, it's funny, it just lived in our computer gaming lives for so long at a certain age.
2: Kind of like a Monopoly.
0: Yeah.
2: Preloaded.
0: it was on the machines. All right, our last voicemail this week comes from a guy named Ryan.
6: Hey there, Lunch Crew. This is a guy named Ryan. Long time, fifth time. This is going to be a bit of a downer. You know, I haven't really been engaged with the trip to space. But, you know, there's other things going on in the world that are distracting me. The whole thing feels a little tone deaf right now, you know, just rich people doing rich people things. I'm not really into it. In fact, you know, people used to criticize space research when there are so many other things going wrong on Earth. And for a long time, I just thought they were silly, but I don't know. As I've gotten older, I've learned about Project Paperclip and, you know, just the general underbelly of the space program in general. And, you know, it's lost some of its luster for me. You know, the other thing is we shot William Shatner up into space a couple of years back. And when he came back, he said it felt like a funeral to him that he was watching the Earth die when he was up there. And that's pretty humbling. You know, and to me, just in general, space, the future right now feels more like something out of The Expanse or the Murderbot series than it does Star Trek when I was growing up. Anyway, I'm too risk averse to even try and ride a controlled explosion up into space. And I don't think that's going to change in the foreseeable future. So anyway, they can't all be happy ones, I guess. But I enjoy the shows, and I look forward to hearing more from you. Have a great day.
0: You know, your car is really just a series of controlled explosions, and we ride around in that all the time. It's pretty weird. Yeah, I think it was a little showy. I agree with you.
2: Definitely.
0: I lied. We actually have one more voicemail. It's from Noodles.
7: Hey there, JB. This is Noodles, or Nate, from Fresno, California, where it is hot. And just calling to let you know that you guys were talking about how your children are musicians. I played the violin all the way from like fifth grade, actually, all the way until the end of high school. And then I sing in choir from seventh grade all the way until now. I'm 25 years old now, so I don't even know how many years that is. A lot. And honestly, I think choir is far better than playing the violin. I think it's just more intuitive, better. But the basics of learning the violin really helped with my music career in general. I really liked the gaming episode of Linux Unplugged, but I agree with, I don't remember who called in, but he said that it would be really well suited for the launch, and I'm inclined to agree with that one. Anyways, just hope you guys have a great show this time. I won't be listening to it live, but I'll be listening to it downloaded, and have a great day. Bye-bye.
0: Thank you, Noodles.
8: Call the launch. We're standing by. 774-462-5667. That's the line. 774.
0: All right, so you can call us 774-462-5667. And the line is open now. We're going to play our song of the week. And then if you'd like to call in, you can. And we have some more coming up, including a couple of really out there stories and an investment property I might want to pull the trigger on this week. I'm going to try to get it before Ange does. But first, one of my favorite value for value music artists. Yes, I've played one of his songs before. His name is Ollie. And this is a new track. And it's titled Deep Ends.

0: We'll have a link in the show notes to Deep Ends by Ollie. If you boost while that song was playing, 95% of the sats go to Ollie.
1: And it's not depends, it's Deep Ends.
0: Did I say depends?
1: No. I mean, just if you say it too fast, like it does sound. Anyway, yeah. I really like that song.
0: Yeah. He does great work. And the other thing, too, that I've noticed, you know, now that I review a lot of these songs, is that Ollie has really high-end mixes and mastering compared to some of the other ones that are really amateur.
1: Mm-hmm.
0: We got a caller. Let's go. Let's take our caller on. Let's see. Caller, hello. Where are you at right now?
1: Falling down the stairs.
2: In the rain. Mississippi.
0: Is this Magnolia Mayhem?
2: Yes, it is.
0: Sounds like a lot of mayhem in the background. I don't know if this is going to work. This is kind of crazy.
2: That's what I was scared of.
0: What kind of storm is going on there, man? Are you all right?
2: I got called. I'm not even supposed to be working today. I got to be delivering mail in the rain.
0: Oh, man.
2: I tell you what. I will make it a voicemail in a short story.
0: All right. I'll take you up on that.
1: Sounds good. Thanks for calling.
0: Good luck out there. Thanks.
2: No problem.
0: See you later.
1: That was awesome.
0: Oh, boy. We know rain, and that sounded like some real rain out there.
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0: Well, we do have some great boosts, and Adversary 17 comes in with our baller boost, our big supporter of episode 19.
4: Hey, Rich Lobster!
0: 66,001 sats. How about that? Now, he began playing trumpet in the fifth grade. My school had an introduction to band night where they set all of the instruments out and we were able to play them and try them. I couldn't figure out how to play any of the reed instruments, so I tried brass. Given that, without even trying, I was able to match pitch with just the mouthpiece. Brass was for me.
1: Yep.
0: I chose trumpet to start. I played that in band up to the ninth grade. That year, though, only the trombone we had graduated. I decided that over the summer, I was going to learn trombone and play that the rest of high school. But I had to rewrite my brain to understand the basics of clef. Am I saying that
1: mm-hmm.
0: right?
1: Mm-hmm.
0: Clef. And
1: bass
0: then
1: clef.
0: Bass clef. And then match those notes with the seven different positions and use my...
1: Embouchure
0: to tune the pitch. It was quite a bit, he said. The few times I had played since high school, I had been pleasantly surprised to remember how to play both without issues. Trombone is fun. But you get quite a workout moving the slide around.
1: Nah, no kidding.
0: And he gives also a happy 16th birthday with 16,000 sats to Dylan.
1: Nice.
5: Coming in hot with the boost.
0: If Dylan was listening, he would demand those sats.
1: Yeah.
0: Although I did get him a nice little batch of Bitcoin, which right now was looking like a good buy because I bought around when you did
1: mm-hmm.
0: recently.
1: Mm-hmm.
0: And I just set those aside for his birthday. I haven't given them to him yet, but I told them about him. It's hard to give them, but I'll do it. I'll do it. Thank you, adversaries. It's always great to hear from you, and we really, really appreciate it. The immunologist is here with 6,010 sats, and I don't know if that is a number for something.
6: Why you got to put numbers and letters together? Why can't you just go f*** yourself?
0: But I think it just might be.
7: Well, I'll be dipped.
0: He says, here, I can finally shine with some expertise.
1: I love that. I love this, because this show does cover a wide range of things. There's something for everybody in this show, so share it with your friends. Continue.
0: You can be allergic to egg whites, yolk, or both.
1: Mm-hmm.
0: Mayonnaise tolerance is a bit tricky since there are less allergies in yolk, but boiled egg is potentially less triggering than raw yolk found in mayonnaise.
1: Okay. Well, so, what is happening with me with cooked eggs?
0: Yeah.
1: I don't know.
0: Because you've never eaten raw eggs, right?
1: Well, definitely not. Yes, I do over medium eggs where yolk is, you know, not cooked through, but... Yeah. Yeah, I'm basically using cooked eggs as a laxative right now.
0: Oh, my God.
6: Just pump the brakes right there.
0: Woo-wee! All right, see, there you go. Why does it happen? We don't know. But what I do know...
8: You make me want to be a better man.
0: IR Joe comes in with 3,072 sats.
9: You're doing a good job.
0: It was Kiowa Joe with the battle bus. I should probably have tried to mumble less. Oh, for the call. How is it only now that I hear the members' bootleg feed for the launch? Now I have to go listen to all the episodes again.
1: Yes, there is premium content before and after the released version of this show.
0: Yep. And we really make it for the members. Not that I mind, considering I went spelunking for the back catalog you tried to hide, and I listened to those as well. Oh, you sneaky. Although I didn't catch the KB catalog live, but I did listen to the bootleg feed when it's available. You, sir, you win the prize for motivated. Yeah, the reason why I hid the back catalog is it was a totally different show.
1: Yeah.
0: It was just me vibing before Coda Radio.
1: Yeah.
0: And I don't even say vibing. Thank you for the boost. Outdoor Geeks here with 5,000 sats.
7: You're supposed.
0: Well, sounds like you need a cat or maybe seven. Here's a business idea. Killer cats for hire.
1: Ooh.
0: Contract cats.
1: Yep.
0: I thoroughly enjoyed the Unplugged StarCraft edition, but wouldn't want more than 10% gaming per year.
1: Mm.
0: And now time to plug your membership program and brag that I've been a member for 3 years. How about that? Listen to the Unplugged bootleg and just subscribe to the Launch bootleg due to someone mentioning it in another boost. Yeah, we should probably mention it more, I guess.
1: Mm-hmm.
0: Yeah. And we're making it for you. Well, I'm so glad you're enjoying it. Thank you very much, Outdoor Geek. Appreciate the voicemail, too. Nice to hear from you. Otter Brains here with our final boost of the week, and it's 10,000 sats.
9: It's over 9,000!
0: My go-to for managing stress, a co-op video game with my kid, a cup of hot chocolate while watching The Big Bang Theory, and catching up with a friend on the phone. You know, I love all of those so much.
1: Yeah.
0: Co-op video gaming is my favorite. The only way I ever finish a video game, if it's co-op. Well, you know, with the exception of Mario's and stuff.
1: Mm-hmm.
0: Single-player games I just don't tend to stick with.
1: Mm-hmm.
0: But if it's a social experience, then I will.
1: Ooh.
0: And also, my go-to would probably be Star Trek The Next Generation.
1: Mm.
0: Although in the evenings with dinner, I've been watching Cheers from the beginning.
1: Haha.
0: And I just got to the season where they replaced Diane. And the show gets way better.
1: Oh.
0: I was a little worried when Diane left.
1: Huh.
0: You know, when I was a kid watching Cheers, the Diane episodes were always the really old episodes.
1: Mm-hmm.
0: And then the ones where Christy Alley comes on were always sort of like the newer ones. So it's I didn't realize it took like 5 seasons before Diane leaves because there's like 11 seasons of Cheers or something like
1: Wasn't
0: that.
1: Wasn't Christy Alley Diane? Like she
0: no.
1: was? Oh.
0: No, a different actress played.
1: Oh.
0: Yeah.
1: Okay.
0: Yeah. Christy Alley plays Rebecca.
1: Oh, yes, yes, yes, yes. Okay.
0: Yeah.
1: Oh, you know what? It's because she's in It Takes Two, and I think her name is Diane in that.
0: Oh.
1: That's what, yep, just
0: yeah.
1: threw me off.
0: Yeah, yeah. I mean, you know what? Show, surprisingly good. Kind of holds up, I have to say. I was very impressed. I've been enjoying it quite a bit. It's a nice dinner show. Thank you, everybody who boosted in. We really appreciate it. We had 5 of you stream sats while you listened. Not a big one, not a big showing this week. 4,385 sats. But the boosters, including our baller like adversaries, they did the heavy lift this week. Thank you, everybody. With you, we stacked 94,468 sats.

0: 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Strike is a fantastic way to get sats. We'll put some links in the show notes to help you out. Thank you, everybody who's either a member of Jupiter Party or boosts in each individual production to support that episode. We really appreciate it. Keeps us going. Okay, Andrews, I got some stories for you to wrap us up. Mm-hmm. This one, I feel like, is a PSA. I could see just about any gal doing this or a dude new to makeup. Man, a North Carolina mom glues her eyes shut by mistake. Check this out. It's bad.
1: One wrong drop.
2: And when it hit my eye, like, it immediately burnt, like, really bad.
1: Kenitha Faggart's eye is now glued shut after mistaking her nail glue for eye drops. She says the shape and size of the bottles are similar.
2: It wasn't until I went to rub it, and when I came back, my finger got stuck on my eye. And that's when I was like, it clicked. I was like, that was nail glue.
1: Faggart called her daughter to take her to the hospital where nurses tried to soothe the burn.
2: And they were just trying to flush the eye, just water, and it just wasn't doing anything.
1: Faggart's daughter documented the scary mistake on TikTok. That video now has more than 11 million views.
3: So many people have commented and said, oh, this happened to me when I was younger. This happened to my brother. And I'm like, that's when I realized that it does happen a lot.
1: Poison control experts say it's not uncommon for people to make this mistake. Doctors expect her eye will stay glued shut for another month and a half.
2: I haven't had, like, any peaceful sleep. Like, I have horrible headaches. Oh. And they said that the glue can also be messing, like, with my sinuses.
1: The tables have now turned for this Concord mother out of work until further notice.
2: I'm a nurturer. I'm a foster parent, so I'm used to taking care of people. I thank God for my kids and my friends, like, because they literally have to do everything, like, take care of me.
0: See, you seem to feel like a month and a half wasn't too bad, but yeah. I mean,
4: better than going blind or, well, you know, like, yeah. Like, who knows what her vision will be like after this, but holy moly, I can't even imagine.
0: I know. So awful. In the video version, the camera operator, like, for a solid 10 seconds, locks in on her hands and her massive nails. Like, this gal's got a set of nails.
4: Right?
0: Yeah.
4: You know, I was thinking glue has typically a consistency that's not water, like contact solution. So how could this be? But maybe nail glue, I've never done nail glue, whatever. Maybe it is more liquidy.
0: Yeah, I bet it goes on like liquid, covers the nail.
4: Right.
0: Because she had big nails that
4: and
0: were
4: then,
0: applied.
4: Yeah, smashes down. I don't know. Yeah. But so what's interesting is I am allergic to contact solution. So I actually can't even use contact solution in my eyes. I just have to do the dailies. And if my eyes dry out, I just have to take them out.
0: Yeah. Now, this is a little extreme. I'm not going to say I couldn't see myself doing this next story. but I mean, I never have. But there was a man. This is a big brain guy.
4: You're going to go on a list.
0: I know. I got to be careful this episode. But listen to this big brain.
4: Okay.
0: So his girlfriend approaches him and she's like, hey, bae, will you house sit my pet while I go on a cruise? His name's Joshua Lau, and he has been sentenced to 8 months in prison for emailing a bomb threat to Carnival Cruise Line because he didn't want to watch his girlfriend's pet while her and her family went on a cruise.
4: Oh, her and her family. Okay, because the way
0: I know,
4: you said
0: right?
4: Yeah. Yeah,
0: I know.
4: You know what you did.
0: Yeah, exactly. I mean, at first you're like, well, is she going without him? Like,
4: right.
0: Who's she going with?
4: Yeah, right,
0: no,
4: exactly.
0: It was a family cruise. Here's what he wrote in the email. This is, again, big brain stuff. Keep it tight, keep it short, right? This is good tips. Quote, hey, I think someone might have a bomb on your cruise ship, on your Sunrise cruise ship. Well, as you can imagine, this led to a full panic.
4: Yep.
0: By Carnival. They swept over 1,000 rooms on the ship. It already departed at this point. The cruise was diverted en route to Jamaica as a result. Authorities quickly traced the email back to Lau, who had been living with his girlfriend and their family at the time. So he was also living in the house that the pet already lived in.
4: Oh, my gosh.
0: When they tracked him down, he says, this is all my fault, and I take full responsibility. Prosecutors and FBI officials emphasized the serious consequences of such false threats and highlighted the strain they place on resources and potential widespread fear. This is, he could have gotten 5 years in prison.
4: Yeah.
0: He's getting 8 months.
4: And there's no fee? Like, because that is an expense to do all that. Like, that's crazy.
0: How lazy do you guys... So, dude is bumming off his girlfriend's family living there and doesn't even want to watch the pet.
4: Yeah.
0: Like, bro, not only should you watch the pet... You should vacuum that freaking place.
4: Right?
0: You should mow
4: it
0: the lawn.
4: Be spotless.
0: Yeah, bro. Like, come on, step up. That's ridiculous. Okay. Last weird story. I had to fit this one in because you're going to see this one going around on the internet this week because it's just wild. You're never going to believe the direction this interview goes. There was a rather violent Queensland carjacking. And, well, about 20 seconds in, the interview takes a turn you won't expect.
5: Witnesses are recounting some of the drama that unfolded on the Sunshine Coast this afternoon. Two sisters have told how their mother and man raced to help when the carjacked SUV rolled on Steve Irwin Way, only to find the gun-wielding car thief emerging from the wreck. Here's some of what they had to say.
6: And one guy, he was up there with our mum, and he went up there. And
7: he was coming back down towards us.
6: And he goes, run, he's got a gun. And our hearts started to pound. And I said, oh, Mum, where's Mum? And poor Mum was stuck up there. But apparently our brave Mum, she goes, are you all right?
7: Because he had all blood on all over his face.
6: And he goes, I'll shoot you. She goes, hey, I'm here to help.
7: And Mum distracting him to make him look the other way. And he looked the other way. And Mum ran into the bush
6: behind the fence.
7: And
6: the guy goes to her, I'll find you and I'll shoot you. All I was thinking about when we were running,
7: I hope he doesn't fire.
6: Yeah, we were so blessed.
8: How close to him do you think you were?
7: Well, see, he was up there
6: and we were past
7: see,
6: our
7: when
6: drive,
7: you're driveway.
6: You don't think of all of that at the time.
7: No.
6: You just run for your safety.
4: That's crazy.
0: How wild is that? They are almost perfectly in sync for 80% of it. It almost sounds like the vocals got doubled for a moment.
4: Right.
0: It's just the wildest thing. These sisters, who live on Steve Irwin Way, just have quite

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1: It's got its own airstrip.
2: Oh, this is crazy.
1: It is actually sort of cool. It looks like from a distance, just like a barn. Mm-hmm. But then as you get closer and you drive in on the half-mile-long paved driveway, you realize there's a lot more going on. There's a couple of cement slabs, which would be perfect for jupes. But then there is the underground bunker, which you take a long, deep tunnel to walk down. And it's rough, but I look at that. That's potential right there. And 10 acres.
2: Yeah, this is really cool. And it sounds like bunker sounds like dirty and whatever, but there is like a residential
1: loft up top. Like, so the barn, so the bunker lives under this barn. And the barn has like an apartment in it. And it's like a well-furnished with air conditioning, flat screen TV, a large kitchen. So on top of the bunker is a regular old residential home. And then below is where all the potential is. I mean, it's so neat. And, you know, with a half a mile long driveway, we probably don't have to worry about road noise.
2: Mm-hmm.
1: Yeah, it's $750,000 and it's in Kansas. But this sucker right here, I mean, how? No HOA.
2: Right.
1: Okay, that's pretty great. Oh, yeah, in the airfield.
2: Yeah.
1: You know how you've always wanted to be a
2: crazy
1: pilot? You know, you could just fly in.
2: You buy it and then find it's restricted airspace.
1: It's a once-in-a-lifetime opportunity to own the ultimate prepper's retreat. I've actually never seen a bunker in this good of shape with 10 acres of land at this price.
2: Yeah.
1: If you wanted to live in the middle of Kansas, I suppose. I'm zooming out right now to get it.
2: It looks like they've been trying to sell it for quite a while, though. It hasn't at all.
1: Yeah, it literally, yeah. It's sort of east, jeez, middle of Kansas. So if you know the Kansas area, it's not far from Hillsboro.
2: So it sold in December 2020, and then it got listed for $280,000 three times in 2020.
1: That's a way crazy better price.
2: Yeah. And then in May 2023, $649, and then July 2023, $799. And so now it's gone down $50,000 a year, about a year later.
1: I wonder if the apartment refurb
2: That could be, because it does look fairly new.
1: It looks modern.
2: Yeah.
1: Yeah, it looks brand new, actually.
2: Yeah.
1: Wow. I don't know what kind of life I got to live where I'm seriously buying.
2: right.
1: A 23 acre in total. Holy smokes.
2: Yeah.
1: Jeez, I saw this at 10 acres in the thing, but this is 23 acres in total. It's got its own missile silo. It's got its own airstrip. It's got multiple cement pads for rigs. It's got a half mile long driveway paved.
2: A 700 square foot studio.
1: Yeah. And then, you know, the stuff, you do whatever you want underneath. I don't know. You could prep. You could build a factory. I don't care what you're doing. you could have a factory. I mean, you could fly in the shipments, right? You're welcome. I'm going to put a link in the show notes, but you better get it before I do. Because I'll tell you what, that Bitcoin shoots up to like 5 million tomorrow. I'm going to buy that. That's going to happen. All right. I think that's it for us. If you want to check that property out, it is actually kind of cool to look at.
2: Mm-hmm.
1: We'll have a link in the show notes. Those show notes are at weeklylaunch.rocks. Now, don't remember, we might be live maybe Monday next week. We're not sure. We're going to get it dialed in as it gets closer. So stay on your toes if you're a live streamer, and we always want you there. I'd say probably plan on Monday, but we don't know yet. But you don't have to worry about it if you subscribe. You just get it in your podcast app Wednesday mornings when we release. From the beautiful Pacific Northwest and the mighty America.

0: thought you were all about the Hawks. Wasn't that the sound that you like?
1: Yeah, I mean, I like Hawks, but I mean, if you were gonna like, if you died and you get up to heaven, and it turns out it's like the system is basically there's no like eternal bliss, but if you did good, you get to pick, you know, which animal you get to come back at. You can't pick a human because you just had a go at that, so you got to pick an animal. Now think about it. How do you beat an eagle? Just in general, like a bald, just a straight up bald eagle living in the Pacific Northwest. How do you beat that? You are the king of the sky. You got great vision, long life, smart, fast. You can poop for days. You're protected. Everybody loves you. You're like an icon, a symbol. And you can fly. You can fly. Which is what superheroes can do. You can fly. Think about that for a second, and then think about it again. You can fly, and you're an eagle, right? That seems like a good one.
0: And what can you do?
1: You can fly, Brent. And I'm just saying, like, you know, I thought about this, and it's like a domesticated dog with nice owners. Yeah, that'd be great. You know, good life. But you can't fly, and you can't guarantee that you're going to get good owners because you were just offered the ability to pick the animal. You don't get to pick what happens after that. And so if you have to look at the odds and you don't get to pick, like if it's a good owner, if you're a dog, or you don't get to pick any of that, and you just have to see, I'm just going to be that animal. And from there, it's like rando. Well, then it seems like the highest chances of having just an absolutely badass superhero like life would be to pick the eagle. Don't you think?
0: I mean, you make a compelling case.
1: It's Office Hours. With me, Chris. Hello, everyone. It is the last Office Hours of the year. I just sick of having people in here, so I figure I'm going to wrap it up after this. I mean, I might do it again in the new year if somebody cleans up. But Brent's here. Hey, Brent.
0: Oh, hey.
1: Yeah.
0: Oh, I like what you've done with the place. It's kind of festive in here.
1: I decorated. Ooh. Yeah, although all I had was Easter decorations, so...
0: It still feels good.
1: I think, you know, I was expecting the mumble room to bring a little something. We got a good showing, though. Hello, gentlemen. Welcome into the office.
2: Hello, Chris. Hello.
3: Thank you.
2: Hello, Brent.
0: Hello, hello.
1: Nice to have you here. Doing well, I hope. 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So jupiter.party for that. Now, Brent, as we record right now here today on the show, this Sunday, the Tuxies come out, right? Is that this Sunday?
0: This coming Sunday. Yeah, it's true.
1: Oh, my gosh. That means it's also Christmas. Holy crap. Oh, I'm not going to panic.
0: That is so scary.
1: I'm not going to have a panic attack on the air. I'm just not going to do it. I refuse. But that's scary because we're recording on the 20th, and that's a very short 5 days away.
0: Is it the 20th? Oh, no.
1: I know. But what I'm trying to say is the Tuxies are coming out on Christmas, and we would like to have you give those a listen. And join our Tuxies boardroom in the Matrix with your feedback. I know not everybody's going to do this, but we want to make the Tuxies better every single year. And so we've created a Matrix chat room dedicated to the Tuxies. And our thinking is we want to collect the feedback while it's fresh. So that way, when we start to plan 2023's Tuxies, we can bring all of that feedback in and discuss it. So if you get a chance, please give the Tuxies a listen and then send us in your feedback. Because we'd appreciate that very much. We want to make it better every single year. We had a lot of fun this year. We refined the categories. I think the new categories worked better. And we came to a new decision about how we're doing the Hall of Fame going forward. And I think that's going to work a lot better too. So we'd like feedback on all those things. Now, Brentley, we did an AMA last week and Ask Us Damn Near Anything. And we got a few questions. But we ended up getting a couple of follow-up ones after the episode, as we kind of expected would happen. And one of them came in from listener Knights.
0: Knights is looking for some tips, I think mostly from you, but I might have some too. Knights writes, I thought I recalled that you said you had ADHD, and I was recently diagnosed as well. somewhat later in life than many people. I'm about 43 years old. I realize now this is something that I've always struggled with, but the pandemic really just made things even more difficult. I work as a sysadmin in a small IT group, so throughout my career, it has been natural for me to jump around from one thing to the other, fighting fires and deploying this and that, and I think my job has really lent itself to an ADHD brain. More recently, though, with so much work from home and also longer-term projects that need to be done, I feel like I've been struggling more, both at work and at home. I wondered if you were willing to share some of the things that helped you cope with ADHD, and if you have some things that help you stay on task with long-term projects and things that are tedious and hard to push through with an ADHD brain. If you don't really want to talk about it on air, or even directly, I totally understand, though I wanted to send the sats regardless of getting an answer. I've been enjoying your content many years. I started listening to Lass when it was just you and Noah, and I think it was not long after Noah joined the show. I've been listening to much of JB's content ever since. One thing that's always worked for me is to learn that way, and I can pay attention to audio content. So thanks for all you do, Knights.
1: Thank you, Knights. I know what you mean, too. I've definitely noticed that I'm better at retaining something if I listen to somebody or if I watch something about it than I am likely if I read it. I don't know what that is, but there's just something about audio that does work better for me in that regard. But it sounds like, Brent, you had some tips kind of front of mind when you started to read this.
0: Well, I have a little bit of experience because I had a partner who had ADHD, and she had a whole bunch of tricks. And one of them was just to always have a little something in the background playing that would kind of set the tone and keep a little bit of interest there, but just enough so that then she could focus on, she's a photographer, so focus on the tediousness of doing photo editing and stuff like that. And Chris, I think that's one of your strategies as well. Typically when I jump into your office, much like we are today, you're often playing, you know, a podcast or a YouTube video, and often something that teaches you something. Like I've noticed it's often some technical content or, you know, financial stuff. So I wonder if that is something that you've clued into.
1: Yeah, that's an interesting observation that hadn't really come to mind, but you're right. There is almost always, one of the reasons I have dual monitors is there is almost always at least a video playing or something paused where if I need to like take a mental break, but I don't want to drift too far, I can hit play and it kind of has to be just the right kind of content. It's kind of this funny mix. So there's those strategies. Cause it just really, it's so situational. I have to say, I don't feel like I have a great answer. I mean, I could give you the basics that you're going to hear from everybody. Sleep. It's probably single-handedly the best thing you could do is sleep. That was a huge one for me because I have sleep apnea as well. And a couple of years ago, I finally got that taken care of, you know, got a mask and all that. And that really improved my situation. I still struggle. Sometimes it really is a struggle, especially I live full-time in an RV and I have three kids. And a wife and a dog, and there's not a lot of space. And so it can be hard to get like into a headspace to write or do that type of work, that kind of cognitive work. Like that kind of stuff can be tricky because an RV is a really small space. You can hear everybody. Sometimes they shake the rig when they move around. That type of stuff is really hard to filter out. And so a little bit of music, headphones, anything I can do to kind of give myself that kind of, I guess, background, you know, just to kind of give myself something else to tune into is usually something I'll do. Either a video or depending where I'm at, maybe it's headphones and a music. Otherwise, I don't know if I have any great answers. I've tried medications. I haven't tried any medications for a long time, but I was diagnosed in middle school-ish, maybe elementary school, and then re-diagnosed in my early 20s. And offered medication both times and tried it for a while both times. And they were primarily stimulant-based medications. And it is nice. Like, it's pretty impressive the focus I could get and the amount of work I could get done. But it was a self-perpetuating problem because even if I didn't take anything in the afternoon, just taking the stimulants in the morning, like 6, 7 a.m., I still couldn't sleep. I also lost a ton of weight, for better or for worse. Sometimes I almost think, God, I wouldn't be so bad right now. But I just didn't have an appetite at all. I could maybe eat dinner. It just really affected me significantly. Now, I know they have other stimulants and other things now that are better about that sort of stuff. I think the other thing that would be worth considering when it comes to medication is if that stuff doesn't impact you too much, as I know it can also help with some of the depression that can sometimes come along with ADD and ADHD. You know, there's this whole motivation and all of this stuff that is a really complicated set of things that you got to work through sometimes for different tasks. And maybe medications can help with that. But for me, I've attempted to just sort of build a lifestyle for myself in which I can be successful without being medicated. And one of the ways I've done that is I work here at the studio. I'm here today. It's a snowstorm and I'm here today. And I have my own office here at the studio where I can close the door, or sometimes there's just nobody here except for me. And so that lets me focus. And then I just have to figure out how to get myself to work in an optimal way.
0: If you remember in the last, I don't know, 3-4 months, you and I have talked a little bit about this topic because this same partner that I mentioned earlier, we're good friends now. And she sent me a lecture. She sent me a lecture from a doctor at Berkeley that talked a little bit about the science of helping some of these things. And the reason she sent it to me was she said, well, actually, Brent, like you might have, like some of these tips might actually be useful for you, even though, you know, you're not like, you haven't been diagnosed with ADHD or whatever, but some of it applies.
1: But she's nicely saying, I think you might have a little bit of ADHD, Brent, is what she's saying.
0: Yeah, because, well, it's actually kind of a treat to have a partner, you know, someone who I knew for 10 years and who we're just good friends now, but say like, hey, I see these behaviors that, you know, I know in you that are similar to what this person's talking about. So we'll link to that talk. I found it really fascinating, even as someone who, you know, doesn't classically subscribe to that ADHD categorization. I have almost been the opposite. You know, I need to like hyper-focus and I can't have anything else playing while I'm working. But some of those, there were some qualities in there that I thought were really fascinating. It made me think like, huh, all right, this is not like a black or white diagnosis kind of thing. It's more of a total scale and everyone's somewhere on there. So there's some tools in there that I think would be really helpful for just about anybody. So that would be something I think would be super helpful, at least a jump off point. And then I did also come across, and I sent this your way, Chris, I came across a Hacker News article. It was titled My ADHD Founder Toolbox, which I thought was really interesting because it was focused specifically on sort of, you know, high tech, but also just the discussions on Hacker News that followed that link was really, really helpful. So I would recommend dive in there. I'm sure there's some stuff you can learn that might apply to you.
1: Yeah, I'll give a plus one to that because I'm of the opinion I understand ADD and ADHD more in the last 5 years than I have my entire lifetime because I started watching the right YouTube lectures and videos. I guess the doctors never explained it really to me. They never really, they never really helped me understand it. They just told me how to treat it. And coming to understand it helped me build the tooling I need to manage it, right? If that makes sense to you. Like, this is a silly analogy. Only like a few percentage of you will even know what I'm talking about. But I was never really into cooking until I started watching Alton Brown on the Food Network because he explained the science behind why the meat browns.
0: Yeah.
1: Or, you know, why the eggs do this to that, or right? Like, then I started to understand the mechanics of it. And then learned how to apply it to my own stuff, right? It's a really good, I'd imagine on YouTube, you could run into a lot of bad crap too, but you know, you seem like a smart individual. I think you'll figure it out. And I think I agree with Brent, like those resources today were not available 34, 33 years ago when I was diagnosed, right? 30 years ago. So yeah, and I don't know if the doctors are going to give you that information, but it's available if you go find it on YouTube.
0: What if someone isn't, you know, they don't know much about ADHD, but maybe they fit into that category. What are some like characteristics that they might look at in themselves to say like, oh, geez, I might fit this and maybe I should pay attention?
1: I mean, what you just described about yourself kind of sounded like it, you know, because the ADD and ADHD does not mean you do not have the ability to focus. In fact, sometimes it means you hyper-focus on the wrong things.
0: Oh, well, that's me.
1: a way that can dangerously manifest if you have it significantly. And this has happened to me semi-regularly. And it's one of the reasons I really like my golf. I can every now and then accidentally hyper-focus on something while I'm driving. Like something will catch my attention on the side of the road or something, and I'll just lock in on it and just sort of lose track of everything else I'm doing.
0: Hmm.
1: Now, I've never run off the road, but I became aware that I was doing it because when I drive my golf, it's got the lane correction built in and it'll nudge the steering wheel to say, hey, dummy, what are you doing? And I was like, oh, right. I need to pay attention. Like I'm driving. Like, oh yeah, right. I'm okay. And it can happen in a microsecond. Like I can look down at the radio and I'll look back up and I've lost all track of time, how long I've been looking down. I have no idea. And it was like, oh, I didn't mean to do that. And so those are like ways where it can kind of catch it. Or the other one that's super common that is really, really rough. And it's probably happens to other people, just different intensity levels, right? And some are chronic and some are not. But big one for me is like, I've got a big structure of something, like maybe a whole show layout that I've kind of visualized in my head, right? And I'm thinking it through, and I turn a corner and I walk into a room and somebody asks me a question. And if I get asked a question, I lose my state and I can never get it back. I never get a moment to save it. I have no control over what happens. It's gone. And I just have to come to live with that because sometimes it's so like devastating when you've lost the thing that you were like, you just get a breakthrough. You just got the big idea. You've just cracked it. I've just cracked it. I've just got to write this down. And then something happens and you lose it and it's gone. It's genuinely not coming back. And I've had like entire show ideas that were like, this is great. I'm going to go put this in a doc and then I'll lose it. And I never got it back. That show is dead. It's gone. And I think different versions of that happen to everybody, though.
0: Yeah, I know a while ago you were playing with virtual reality desktops and work environments. Did that help you in that sense of like being less distracted by, I don't know, someone walking outside or all of that? Did it help?
1: Yeah, I think so. I think that's one of the reasons I liked it. You know, it's still a problem if you know people are around you and all that. It's not going to work, right? It's just not going to work. You still want to be alone because you don't want people watching you while you're doing it because that's distracting. Which is the whole thing you're trying to prevent.
0: I think it's also important to set a perspective with this. I've known, like I mentioned, several individuals, you as well, Chris, that have identified with ADHD. And in many ways, it's actually a bit of a superpower as well. It's often spoken as a negative trait, but I think actually it has a lot of positive traits as well, like the ability to multitask in a way that other people can't sometimes. And so I feel like we should be careful not to speak of it as like a too much of a detriment as someone who identifies with it, because it's really just a personality trait and it's something that you have to learn to optimize just like any other personality trait. So
1: if you can optimize for it, even if only in some ways, and you know, yeah, use it as an ability, not a disability.
0: Exactly. Yeah. Optimus Gray asked a great question. He writes, I've followed in too many of failed tech trials. Things like Google Stadium, for example, come to mind. When Chris gets hyped about something new and talks about it, I just end up spending way too much money on it. When is it too soon to get my own Pixel 6a or 7?
1: Yeah, when do you know? Well, that's why I'm doing the in-lup. I do the ongoing updates so people can make up their own mind, you know? Because I feel like it's hard to know on the first use. I think the most valuable reviews are often after you've used it for 6 months or something like that. I don't know how long I'll do the graphene OS updates, but I plan to try to do them at least maybe pull back a little bit as it just becomes, you know, my daily driver and it's normal, but do them on occasion to let you know how they're going. But, you know, I think like the other big device I bought this year would be the Steam Deck. I think that's my other big hardware purchase of the year. And for myself. And I still recommend that. Spoiler alert, but I still really like the Steam Deck. So,
0: well, and it sounds like it's only getting better.
1: Yeah, I agree. It is only maybe the battery. I don't know. The battery could be better. I think what I should say about the Steam Deck is I acknowledge this is a Gen 1. Like, I don't know if in 3 years I'm going to recommend this Steam Deck. I think now it's like it at its prime usefulness. And in a year, and then in another year, right? Because it's like laptop. It's like a laptop graphics. It's good. And it's a small screen at a low, at like, I think it's like 720p or something. So it can get a lot done, but you know, it is laptop graphics and there'll be better graphics packages along, but there'll also be newer Steam Decks. So I like that too. Some tech though, we just totally skip over, or we just sort of don't really like, you know, like I like the framework laptop personally, but you don't see me buying one or anything like that. It's just maybe one day, but not what I'm in the market for right now.
0: Coming back to the phone, I feel like it's probably an investment you can make a little sooner because, you know, if Giraffine doesn't work out for you, you actually have lots of other options, you know, like worst case, you go back to vanilla, but you know, there's a lot of other alternative OSs you can run on there that would run perfectly fine. And so I feel like if you're thinking of getting that phone for, you know, privacy reasons and such, you have a lot of options. So it's less of a one use piece of hardware. And if for some reason Giraffine doesn't work for you, then you've got options. So it's less of a gamble. Maybe I'm trying to push Optimus to get it.
1: I'm going to make a little bit of a prediction, but I'm going to guess at some point, Google acknowledges that the Pixel 7 is one of the best selling Pixels of all time. And the reason I say that is I am seeing so many posts, both from our audience, but also just randomly on Reddit, on Twitter, on, you know, Hacker News, just random like places where I'll read the comments. I'm seeing people talk about how they're switching from the iPhone to the Pixel 7. Like it just feels like, and I did it. There's something I think the Pixel 6 was really, really close, but it wasn't quite there to compete with the iPhone. And I think the 7 in build quality, slight design tweak, slight spec increase, slight, you know, just improvement all around and everything that matters from camera to CPU speed and screen and 120 hertz at that. I think the 7 and the 7 Pro finally brought it to the category of tech geeks who have been on the iPhone for a long time and willing to consider something else if it's good. That threshold has been crossed with the Pixel 7. Not to say the previous ones weren't good enough, but they just weren't good enough. They just weren't good enough to compete with the iPhone. The Pixel 7 is barely good enough to compete with the iPhone. It's ridiculous. But it is. I mean, it's no doubt that my iPhone is faster than this Pixel 7. No doubt about it. But it's fast enough. So, you know, I don't care anymore. It's crossed the threshold where, all right, it was good enough.
0: That Pixel 7 is good enough today, but how long do you think it'll last for you? You know, is it going to be a 1 year phone, a 2 year phone?
1: I don't, I mean, I mean, the Pixel 3, I got what, four or five years out of the Pixel 3? So that's what I'm expecting to get out of the 7.
0: That's pretty good.
1: Yeah. And as long as Giraffine keeps updating, which it seems like they will, I don't give two craps what Google does with the mainline commercial stuff. I don't give two craps. I don't think I'm ever going. I think if anything, I just wouldn't use it because of the hardware, not because of Giraffine. Like Giraffine's great. I don't ever see me going away from Giraffine on this device. As long as I have this phone, I think it's going to be Giraffine for sure. The only thing I could consider doing is, you know, a Pixel 8 that was faster and maybe a little smaller. My hands, I got old man hands. And if I hold this phone for very long, they ache. It's big. However, because I watch so much video on this thing and because, you know, when I'm in the RV, I'm moving around, I'm doing stuff and I got these magnetic mounts for it. I like the big screen for that stuff. So we'll see. I'm sticking with it 100% regardless until the end of January. And then from there, I'm going to decide if I keep it as a daily driver or if I try to port like the Nextcloud and privacy and tail scale networking stuff over to the iPhone and come up for limitations in the backgrounding of Nextcloud and tail scale, which I'm already kind of experimenting a little bit with Hadia. Because I want her to be able to do this regardless if she switches devices or not. So right now I'm experimenting with every time she plugs in, it launches tail scale in the background just to refresh and make sure tail scale keeps running to see if I can keep her consistently on the tail scale network. And that's all I'm trying right now and just see how that works. So I can run that experiment separately while I'm also doing this. It's fantastic. You know, so it's a science lab up in there.
0: Run your experiments on someone else's phone. Sounds like a great plan.
1: What do you mean it's not working right? What do you mean? That's what I do to my son, too. What do you mean your distro's not working right?
0: Optimus is in the chat room, and he asks if I'm going to be interested in a used Pixel phone at the next JB meetup. I think the answer is probably yes. I really wanted to try one of these privacy-focused OSs on the Pixel that Drew gave me earlier. But like I mentioned, it was a Verizon one and it was locked down and I couldn't get it all going. So that was kind of disappointing. But geez, Chris, you talking about it more and more and more. Now I feel like lagging. I'm lagging. So
1: I think I was thinking about this. Like if I was going to do this for some way I could convince my kids. Oh, my God. I told Adia I was going to tell the story on air, so I'm going to do it. I warned her. So when I put Tailscale on her phone, this is last night, right? I'm putting Tailscale on there. Well, she was excited because she knows. She hears us talking about it. And so she was excited to have it. And then she goes, does this mean you're going to switch me to Android?
0: Didn't your kids ask the same question?
1: Yes.
0: Oh, gosh.
1: I think I'm getting a reputation, dude. I don't know why.
0: Well, I have a question for you there. Uh-huh. You mentioned in Linux Unplugged this week that you spent something like 30 seconds on your iPhone in the last week. But I was wondering about, you know, you're using iMessage for a lot of family stuff. How are you keeping track of those messages and stuff?
1: So I have a MacBook too. So you can use iMessage on the MacBook. So I'll break out the MacBook. So I have the, so it's a Rube Goldberg. What is it? It's a whole series of things I do. So I'm still walking around the Apple Watch, which is connected to my phone, which is in my bag. And then I get the iMessage notifications on the watch. So then I pull the MacBook out of the bag. I open up the MacBook. And I respond to the iMessage using the laptop.
0: So that statistic is not exactly representative of your time on the iOS sort of ecosystem.
1: Well, it is accurate for the iPhone.
0: Yeah. Oh, yeah, totally.
1: Yeah. But then there's really, I don't know of a way around that. I know there's several things people are working on, but all of them are hacks.
0: Mm-hmm.
1: You know, they all require, like, you have a Mac running 24/7. I don't have that. You have it logged in, you have messages running, you give this program access to your messages somehow, and then it's forwarding the messages to your mobile device, and there's various implementations for that.
0: Yeah, it's a bit crazy. You know, I don't see them making an iMessage for Android anytime soon because that's one of their, like, hooks, right? Your whole family's dealing with it.
1: Well, because this was Craig Federighi said this in an email that was leaked. He just said straight up, then parents will just buy cheap Android devices for their kids and put iMessage on there, which is exactly what I would do. He's totally right. I'd go get them all like Pixel 5 A's and put Giraffine OS on there, and then I'd load the iMessage on there.
0: I mean, that's what happened with BlackBerry, isn't it? They had BlackBerry Messenger that was an exclusive thing, and then they had an Android application, and then nobody used the BlackBerries anymore.
1: They do make Apple Music for Android, and they have like some sort of other app on there, I think. So they do make a couple of Android apps. But that's because Apple Music's now in the services era, right? But iMessage is in the moat. That's part of their moat. You got to think about it in terms of what retains users versus what, you know, brings in users. And so they've released Apple Music, but they don't release iMessage. It's all right. Eventually, I'm patient. I eventually will just have them all on Matrix. Eventually. Or Nextcloud Chat, which is ridiculously good. I am angry at how good Nextcloud Chat is. I am upset. People should be talking about this. It is so underappreciated because, first of all chat servers are a pain in the butt to set up, except for Nextcloud Talk. You go into their little app area, you install it. Okay, you're done. You can start using it right away in the web. 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It does voice video. It does reactions to messages. It does inline images. It does everything that the major chat platforms do. It lets you pull in documents from Nextcloud. 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
0: Okay, that is great.
1: And stores the images from various users in there automatically. So there's just be like, if you and I had a Nextcloud talk chat session and we were sharing images, there'd be a little Brent folder. I go into the talk, then I go into Brent, and there'd be all our photos right there in my Nextcloud. Easy for me to get to. And if I want to just pull in a document from Nextcloud, like if we were chatting about like a FLAC file that was on the horse, I could just link it right there in Nextcloud talk, just boom, pull it right in, you get it. It's so nice.
0: Okay, well then I have a few questions then. One is, are we going to use this internally at JB then, now that you're feeling pretty darn good about it, you know?
1: Well, I mean, we got a solution, you know? I don't know. I think it's great for people who don't have something.
0: But doesn't everyone have something?
1: I didn't in this case. You know, I guess I was in the right place at the right time because I was moving over from basically cloud as a service, right, from iCloud and Google. And I needed to move all of that. And I needed file syncing. It'd be great to have a way to pull it up in the web, too. I needed calendar. I needed contact sync. All that stuff, pictures, Nextcloud just offers that. And it offers it in such a nice way if you're just starting fresh. I think it's really hard to justify moving over, but maybe some people are. I'm sure people are. But I'm pretty happy with it. So I may eventually try to move them all over to Nextcloud Talk. Seems like if I wanted to get wider adoption by the family, though, I may have to poke outside the Tailscale network and just put it on the public net. So we'll see about that.
0: Well, I guess one follow-up, it would be, you talked a lot about Matrix being the family solution, but it sounds like you're shifting a little bit.
1: Maybe. Yeah, I could see Nextcloud being really good for us. Because then, when we share stuff, it's all right there in our directories. I could just see that working really well. At least for what we use it today. I don't know.
0: Well, not to mention server implementation. If you're thinking of doing your own private family server, then that's just one more thing you got to look at. But you're already doing Nextcloud, and the difference between administrating those two seems to be quite a gap.
1: Yes. Yes. That's just it. It's a huge difference. I couldn't believe how easy it was to do the Nextcloud stuff.
0: El Rey has another question for us. I think this is a bit of a feel-good one. He asks, what's been a few of your favorite JB memories over the last couple of years?
1: Jeez.
0: Right?
1: Years?
0: Yeah.
1: Well, this year's got to be the website, right? And JPL, the trip to JPL.
0: Oh, and there you go. Yeah, uh-huh. Yeah. And meeting everybody at the meetups along the way. I think that those are the highlights of the year for me.
1: Yeah. Yeah, and the Denver trip in the years previous, that trip to Denver was pretty epic in scope. And it's funny, that was a massive drive, right? It makes the California trip seem so simple in comparison to, we basically traveled the West Coast, That was a lot.
0: The trip this year was simple in the driving sense, but we ended up with a lot of complications we weren't expecting in terms of show.
1: Technical issues, yeah.
0: Man.
1: Which was just not an issue really at all on the Denver trip.
0: I mean, we had the usual one or two things that aren't quite working, but.
1: Yeah. And it was hot as hell.
0: Oh, yeah. Oh, yeah.
1: that was the issue there. It was just ridiculously hot, which is we solved for this year, but got other issues we weren't expecting. But those are always, I think all those trips are, it's such a singular point of focus for all of us. And then we get together and we get to, it's travel, it's meeting listeners. It's just, those are really just standout moments. And now that we really haven't had fests and events that we've gone to very much, they've become even more important for us. So I gotta think those, right? That's gotta be definitely an answer. I'm bad at this. I am inherently tuned to always identify the problems. Very rarely celebrate the successes. the moment we have a win, I generally 15, 20 minutes later, oh man, Wes did it. Remember when Wes did it to me this? Wes, I don't know if you were you here? So I'm like, oh, we finally got the two Linux unplugs done. Been thinking about the tuxies literally for months, right? Mm-hmm. We finally get it all done. Two shows back to back. And I'm like, finally done. And then Wes says, except for that coder tomorrow.
0: Yeah. Yeah. It kills the mood so quickly.
1: Yeah.
0: Oh, God.
1: It's always, there's always another problem. So I'm always thinking about that. Right now, I'm thinking about RSS feeds, and there's some stuff on the website I'd like to get to as well. What do you say, Brent? Should we take a moment and thank Linode and then get to some of that?
0: I think we should.
1: All right. Well, let's do that. Linode.com/Jupiter. Go over there to get $100 60-day credit on a new account, and it's a great way to support the show. While you're checking out, what is the best of the best in cloud hosting? It's infrastructure the way you'd really like it to be. And we've told you about it before. They advertise here because our listeners just love Linode, and it's been a great fit. But what does the AI, think of Linode? Well, the Xorg ran it through and sent it in via a boost, and it kind of works for me. Here is the ChatGPT Linode ad read. The ad reads of the future. Now imagine using some crappy generated voice that almost sounds real to read this ad and then dynamically insert that into the podcast as it downloads. 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
0: Threw a hashtag in there and everything.
1: Yeah, threw a hashtag, you know, because it's a hit.
0: I feel like this is like Linode Surfer Dude ad version.
1: Linode's the real deal, fam. Linode rocks.
0: Although maybe this was just one of your earlier ads. You know, earlier in the year, you did an ad just like this and it just ripped it off.
1: Maybe. I wonder. Although, I wonder.
0: 6 servers. I'm not sure that's something you would say.
1: Yeah, and I don't really ever say user-friendly AF. And I don't generally call the audience fam. I'm not opposed to it, but I don't generally. But Linode is worth checking out. It is right about that. So go over to linode.com/Jupiter. Get $100, support the show, and build something. I got a one-click Mastodon. You know what I mean? All right. So there's something I'd love to get built into the website pretty soon in the next year. And I'm not really sure how to organize this because this is kind of a niche dealio. But something that was kind of a real neat, I guess, result of our road trip was that we discovered that there's a bit of a passion out there for geocaching. If you're not familiar, just super quick, I'm sure you probably know, but you know, you go stash something, you hide it, you kind of give some vague GPS coordinates, and people have fun going and finding it. And they take a little something, they leave a little something, they get some swag, they get to go outside and get some vitamin donkey and some fresh air. It's great. So we wanted to kind of double down on this because it seemed like people really enjoyed it. And it made me realize that we need like a name, it's like JB Stashes, and we need like a spot on the website, like jupiterbroadcasting.com/stashes. And it needs to do like 3 primary things. I'm sure it probably needs to do other stuff, but from what I could see, we need a way for viewers and listeners to look at the current available caches that are out there and the locations they're at, likely on a map. That's job one. That's what most people are going to do. They're going to find where all the existing caches are at and go that area. Number 2 is, we need an area. Did you add to this?
0: Yeah, I did. So we actually have 4 items. Gotcha.
1: Okay.
0: So
1: all right.
0: I'll read this one for you.
1: Yeah, number 2. Go ahead. No, it's fine. It's 4 things we need the website to do.
0: 4 things at least. Okay. Number 2. I thought it'd be super fun to have some kind of logging or history of each geocache, because if we're doing like object swapping, it'd be really neat to learn, you know, who found it, how long between finds, what kind of stuff might be in there. So just a log of active and past caches.
1: I like that a lot. And then number 3, a way to register when a new cache has been deployed. So, you know, somebody's got a cache, we need to get it on the map. And then of course, we need a way for people to request a cache kit so that way they can put some basic info in there and then JB can send them the essentials. We're toying with the idea of bring your own Tupperware and then we'll send you the swag plus a little you can keep yourself as a thank you. It's kind of what our thinking is. So like a standard cache kit and a couple extra items in there just for yourself. We may just also do the Tupperware ourselves. Don't know. We were looking into that. Still, that part doesn't matter. That's something we can figure out on the back end. But a way to view the current caches, the history of the cache activity, active and past, a way to register new caches when they've been deployed, and a way to request a cache kit. And I think we just need it right there on the site so we can have, this can be a way, because you think about it, you can go for a walk, listen to one of the podcasts, and go get some JB swag in your area. It just sounds like a lot of fun. And if we start mailing them out, they could be all over the place.
0: We've had a request to drop one in Japan. We have yet to send one out there and to have all of this organized in a way that makes sense. But I feel like it could almost even be a worldly thing, considering our listeners are spread out a little all over.
1: I hope so. I hope it happens. You know, I'd love to see this happen. So I think maybe I was hoping we'd roll it out like springtime ish. So I thought maybe if we started talking about it now, right before Christmas, use the winter months to build and deploy and then have something kind of ready for the community by spring.
0: There are some ideas we've been floating around on the JB website issue tracker. So issue number 465, we've been talking about geocaching solutions for this. And I feel like as the more we talk about it, the more we can refine that. And I did have one idea, Chris. You mentioned number 4, a way to request a cache kit.
1: Mm-hmm.
0: While you were talking, I was thinking, I wonder if that's something we can use, something like Jupiter Garage. So have it be an item to quote unquote purchase. And then it could just handle, you know, shipping details and all of that stuff for us. I wonder if there's a way to sort of hook into those things that we already have in place.
1: That was one of the reasons we were like, if we could do it that way. So it'd be totally automated, which would be awesome because it'd be fast. But we just, the system can't do the Tupperware part. Like, you know what? They won't do the Tupperware part, but they'll do all the other stuff. So we could basically have it on exactly like that, a $0 cost item that you order that kit. And then, of course, we'd have to make sure people actually deploy the geocache, but I'm sure they would, right? Of course they would. They would. If it didn't work, we could stop doing it. But I feel like that's solvable by us. It's the front end that has to be right to get people doing it, to get people out there, get them exercising in the spring, get them finding this stuff and that kind of thing. And a way to like maybe attach a message when they find it so that way we can read it on a show, right? So it's because you got ones that are active. People are going to need to mark when they found one or something, add to the history and leave a message, which could be output anywhere. Could be anything. Doesn't have to be the message itself. Doesn't have to be on the site, but something we could read on air would be fun because they're neat notes when people find them. Feels like a big job the more I talk about it.
0: Yeah, I think some of the videos and photos that we've received have been a lot of fun to look at. And just, you know, seeing the process, it brought a massive smile to me. It's like, oh, we were in that area dropping that cash. And to see, you know, someone's family, for instance, finding it, that was super fun.
1: Yeah, I agree. So I think we'll keep talking about it. And hopefully the ball can get rolling on that as people get back from the holidays and brighter, sunshiny days are on the horizon. Doesn't feel like today.
0: I also feel like that's one of the many things that we want to do in 2023 around the website and JB infrastructure in general. I mean, we've talked a lot about RSS feeds. There's some complex things to solve there. But also we've talked about, you know, boosting from the site directly. And I feel like there's going to be a long list of things that we're going to touch in this year. So we could use some extra help if people want to join us. Please just join the Matrix room for the website and say hi, or come find some issues to solve on our GitHub page.
1: Mm-hmm. Jupiter Broadcasting on GitHub. I was looking back. I thought it was possible I wasn't going to make it in today to the office because we got like 5 inches of snow, which is about 5 inches more than we normally get. About once a year we get some snow, and this is at least one of those times. And so the roads, they don't plow them. They don't sand them. They don't salt them. So it's just the wild, wild west. Plus, we've been below freezing for several days. So it's just been very cold. And I thought, well, it's possible I might not make it into the office. And I thought, what would we do in place of an episode, a live episode? And what came to mind was a retrospective on the journey our website took. I want to just play like a couple of minutes. I'm going to have to cut this clip off at some point. And that's going to be awkward. I apologize. But I wanted to play just a couple of moments from episode 3, where we first really started talking about the website and we brought on Wes and Alex. They sat down in the office with Brent and I, and we chatted about where we wanted to see things. And I thought it'd be fun to look at this or listen to this now and then kind of reflect on where we got to.

0: I'm joined by some friends to talk about our plans for the summer and our new website that we're developing. And we haven't really dialed it all in yet. So I think this is both the right moment and possibly the worst moment to open it up to the community and discuss what we see as the future of the Jupiter Broadcasting web domains. Because we got a lot of websites. We got a big mess.
1: I think everyone agrees.
0: Far too many. Yeah, and it's a legacy install that we've been running forever on Scale Engine. And they've let us know that they're getting out of the WordPress hosting business.
1: They don't want to host our horrible WordPress. We don't want to host our horrible WordPress. Something has to go.
0: So as a group, Wes, Brent, Alex, and I have been talking about what we want to see. And simplicity, I think, keeps coming up over and over again. Speed keeps coming up over and over again. And the recognition that most of the audience, when they interact with any of the JB properties, they're interacting on their mobile device, in their podcast app, most of the time. And we've been brainstorming ways to create a static website, maybe even a website that doesn't even have a CMS behind it, or a very light CMS behind it. Something that we could programmatically generate as a new episode comes out. And I think we've looked at a lot of things. We've looked at Hugo. We've looked at MK Docs. We've looked at a lot of different backends. We've looked at ways of integrating GitHub and GitHub Actions. Do you have a, in your mind, Wes, where is our like state of the website conversation from like your perspective?
1: Well, I think we've been discussing kind of where the website fits, like you say, right? Like on one level, we've got the feeds, and the feeds ultimately kind of control what users in the podcast apps see. But we've got sort of parallel infrastructure in that we've got a main page if you want to check out the video versions, or you just, you know, you've heard about us, you check out our website when you go to jupiterbroadcasting.com, right? That's the first thing you do. Plus, we've got sort of ancillary resources like the calendar and the increasingly important live page. So,
0: right, contact pages are another one that, you know, a lot of little subsites, donation sites, little tiny little subsites.
1: And we've also seen a lot of stuff, you know, that has been thrown out so far, tools we've kind of taken a preliminary look at, sort of. A lot of stuff evolves around you're wanting to make one RSS feed, you're trying to host one podcast, but we've got that part kind of taken care of right now. Things we'd like to see improved is a more cohesive representation across shows, sort of sharing some of those resources, making the same workflow work, but having enough flexibility to account for things like, you know, we've got premium versions for folks that subscribe and want to get the shows ad-free. They share a lot, but they're just subtly different enough. Not all platforms have the flexibility to account for that.
0: Or old archive shows. Maybe we want to make it clear, these are no longer in production, but if you'd like to listen to them, you can. Or things like the Mumble info. We use the Mumble room across multiple shows, but we only have the Mumble info on the Linux Unplugged page. Or the Matrix server information. That's only at linuxunplugged.com/matrix. Because we don't have a great way to just build that kind of page for jupiterbroadcasting.com. And those pages, like the live page, like the Mumble page, like a donation page, like the contact page, they change maybe 4 times a year, right?
1: That's just it. I mean, yeah, the cadence of changes isn't crazy high. And that's where something like, you know, either a very light CMS or no CMS at all starts to make sense. Because we just, besides the hosts of the shows and the editors, there's, you know, there's not that many hands involved. There's some. There's some we need to account for, and the workflows involved do need to work for everyone involved. But I think we have a lot of flexibility in that regard.
0: Yeah, and we're one of the things we're thinking about. I think we got pretty close to that. We got pretty close, and it goes on. You know, the conversation, we talk more about how we want it static, and we don't want to have to deal with, like, posting things to a CMS, which that's definitely something we don't have to worry about anymore. That's so fantastic.
2: Yeah, man, we've come a long way since that discussion, haven't we?
0: Yeah, that's really great. Looking back at it now, you know, it was an evolution that you can capture over the show. So if we hadn't made it today, if the snow had prevented us from making it in, I probably would have tried to get together some of those moments and cut them together. Because I think for, at least for us, looking back at it, we'd really enjoy that.
2: Mm-hmm.
0: It'd be at least a fun episode for you and I. All right, we got some boosts into the show. We got some live boosts as we were going. We got a row of ducks from Dan Johansson, who says, Chris keeps pronouncing my name wrong on the shows. But If I just think of Scarlett Johansson, which I think of Scarlett all the time, Scojo's always at the top of mind. So it's Dan Scojo, and I got it now. We also got 21,123 sats from Eric, a.k.a. our podcast. Happy to send my first boost to the JB Network.
2: Nice.
0: 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Check out SatEarn as well, Eric. And also, if you want to get geeky with the stats, for better or for worse, I've been playing around with, I think it's a, what was it, Con Shacks? Remember we were talking about
2: that? Yeah, we were.
0: I think it's Con Shacks with an X at the end. And that'll give you some analytics for the boosters. You know, it's nice because now I can kind of keep track of like people who are frequent boosters, people who've dropped off, who are former boosters, you know, it gives you that kind of data for better or for worse. Like I say, Anther 76 boosted in live with 25,000 sats, says, thanks for helping me with my new stack, Chris. You helped me transition from Pocket Cast to Podverse. LND hosted on Kubernetes. Lots of fun. Oh, that's great. Mm. A little Lightning Network via Kubernetes. Well done. I'm back on Podverse myself, Anther. I was using Fountain. Great app. I like it. I was helping them beta test. I'll probably go back just to help them test future ones. But Podverse has a new release. And when I set up the Giraffine OS, I thought, let's go back to Podverse for a bit. Actually, I have Fountain and Podverse both on here, obviously. Along with NewPipe, Pocket Casts, and I think that's it. But I use all of them. But Podverse is the one I think, for me, just as an advocate of GPL software, that I like a lot. They've just fixed their sleep timer, which was wonky. They just are working now on streaming sats because before it was just boosts. They're getting streaming sats to work. And they just got CarPlay support. I think Android Auto is probably on the radar as well. Optimus Gray came in with a live row of ducks. Glad you made it in today. But keep that storm. I'm getting it. I'm getting it right now. And it's 4 to 10 inches of snow on Thursday. Oh, yeah. Well, it's not done with us on Thursday necessarily. I think it's just one really, really long storm, Optimus. When you look at the satellite imagery, it's always like this where Brent lives, but then it comes down in these lobes over us. They call them lobes, actually. They actually call them lobes. And they wash over us.
2: You're blaming Canada again. I can sense that.
0: Absolutely. Nomadic Coder just sent in a live boost with 1,555 sats, but he also sent one earlier in the week for 1,555 sats. Thanks for that inbound liquidity tip in the previous episode. With regards to Bitcoin ATMs, the ones that I have tried in the US of A require you to use your mobile phone for confirmation over SMS, which can be tracked back to the phone owner unless you use a prepaid service like Mint Mobile with the appropriate privacy precautions. Michael Basil's podcast, Privacy Security and OS Int, show and book, Extreme Privacy, describe how to do that and set up a privacy phone. Heard good things about Michael, and I looked into the privacy phone. There's a couple of cool options for privacy. Virtual SIMs and eSIMs, I don't really quite grok it. Like Silent Link is one of them where you can buy a cell plan, a monthly cell plan with sats. You just send them a Lightning payment and they activate an eSIM. It's a virtual eSIM that you download and install on your phone. I mean, I really don't grok it, but yeah.
2: Fascinating.
0: And the folks over at Purism have the OSIM, which is another kind of one layer obfuscated kind of privacy service. I'm sure all of it is somewhat futile, but you're right. It would work for that kind of stuff for an ATM. There are some outside the US, I believe, that don't require your phone number, but that'll change. Mirror Mortals podcast boosted in with a row of ducks. Here's one for the AMA. I just started to learn Python, mostly for fun. I don't have a driving purpose and would appreciate any recommendations of podcasts, books, rules of thumb, etc. that you have for beginners. Cheers, Kyron. Well, that is a fun beginning like that. You're like starting at the beginning of an awesome road trip, you know, like it's going to be long. It's going to get real hot. Sometimes you're going to have tech problems. I think my first tip would be have a reason, have a driving purpose. You say there's no driving purpose, find one, solve a problem, and that'll keep you going. But I do have a couple of resources for you. I recommend if you've got some time, it's a long ass interview, but if you've got some time, Lex Friedman sat down for like 3 hours with Python's former benevolent dictator, the originator, the creator of Python. And it's a fascinating interview. And then I would listen to Coder Radio 494, where Mike and I respond to that interview. We cover things
3: from a little more pragmatic perspective, how they actually work in the real world, and I think give you some

0: Kyren, and I'd love to know how it goes. Do keep us posted. And you can always write in some questions you have to the Coder Program as well, because Mike is a fan of the snakes.
1: To add to that, there's a Linux Unplugged episode 466, and it's titled The Night of a Thousand Errors. And I went into a little bit of my diving into Python and trying to learn it earlier this year. And Wes gave some great tips in that episode. And so if you want some well-seasoned advice from someone like Wes, I feel like that's a good place to go.
0: Are you calling Wes old?
1: No, I'm calling him experienced.
0: You said seasoned is what you said. That's what we call old people, is we call old guys.
1: Well, I mean, four seasons per year, right?
0: Yeah. Okay, all right. Dubs boost in with 1,000 sats. First time boosting in from Fountain. These are my sats that I earned while listening from, activity of listening. Number one, thanks for turning me on to the cool podcasting 2.0 idea. Number two, for financial software, I highly recommend Ledger CLI. It's simple and extremely functional after a little bit of learning. Also, for what it's worth, there are stellar Emacs packages for Ledger mode. The sky is like literally the limit, which makes sense with who the original Ledger software author is. Okay. You're kind of getting me, Dubs. He says, thanks for the great show as well. I do love the idea of being able to do that on the command line, because when I started working in banking back in the early days, all those bankers were on DOS machines. They did all of it from the command line, all on DOS, like base programs. They had Lotus, I think, or they had some DOS spreadsheets program. Poohair boosts in with 512 sats. Yesterday, I used ChatGPT to write both a love letter to my wife and a letter of resignation. Both worked out pretty well. I assume he doesn't mean both were to the wife.
1: Right. Yeah, I was thinking the same.
0: I'm guessing.
1: That would be confusing.
0: I love you, but I'm out.
1: Choose one letter.
0: You pick which one. It worked out well for him, though, so he's good. Do you think big email providers will implement the ability to generate content directly into an email for everyone? Or is ChatGPT just going to exist more on a chatbot development API side of things?
1: Well, can't you argue that Google's already doing this in a way? It recommends sort of reply messages and things like that. So I feel like it's partly there. This is just a logical next step.
0: That's just it. I think it's they're just going to double down. You know, they're going to try to do a slightly better job. And I think it's going to be kind of annoying. The Google one isn't too bad. I guess there is a bit of like, how much of this are we going to do? How much do we want the computer to hold our hand? I know I sound like an old man when I say it, but I definitely have horrible handwriting because I just basically typed my whole life. So I have embarrassingly bad handwriting, unless I write really, really slow. I just never nurtured that skill set. And now, you know, I'm an old man and I think about it and I go, well, who cares? That's fine. And I'm just going to live my whole life with horrible handwriting. So I don't know. You know, it's like maybe there's something to it. I don't know. We'll see. We'll see how good it gets, I suppose. That's really the question. Depends on how good it actually gets.
1: The bigger question for me here is, are we still trying to use email? Is that still the appropriate, you know, communication method?
0: Although I both hate my inbox. I literally consider it a monster. But I wouldn't want to see the open. You know, that part sucks, that it's like there's so few systems that are just open like that. And you could run whatever version of the software in the client you want. And it's gotten locked down by big corporations, but at the end of the day, SMTP, IMAP, and POP3 are still just open protocols. Dark Matter Dev, Dark Matter PHP Dev, I should say, came in with 1,000 sats. Hey, Chris, here's another 1,000 sats, courtesy of Fountain. Well, thank you. Brent gets some of those, too, because he's in the split.
1: Ooh, thanks.
0: And User 3302 came in with our last boost with 1,500 sats. Great show. Keep it up. And User 3302, you can go into Fountain and set your profile name if you'd like your name to show up when you boost in. And you can mention it was you. Sometimes people switch their names and then they just show up as a new person to us. And I'm like, I think that person boosted in before. Sometimes you learn how people write. And you're like, I think I know who that person is, but they're using an auto-generated username. You know, however you want to do it, we appreciate it. The way I'm doing my boost now is via Albi and Podverse. And what I love about that is now that I have Albi set up, when I go to the podcast index and I just go to the shows I listen to right there, I can boost right from the webpage, or I can boost from Podverse, using the same Albie, using the same SAP.

0: 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I don't have to have like multiple wallets. 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Top-notch stuff. And they're just making it better. So that's my plug for Podverse, podverse.fm. And one of the nice things about our website project was that ultimately Podverse picked up a few new contributors as well. And I'm really happy about that too. There's a nice little symbiosis or synergy, as you say, Brent.
1: I do, yes.
0: All right. Well, we got a lot more coming up, including events all throughout next year, website development, and a name change for the show, new RSS feeds. And we're going to ask the folks that listen to this show to be our frontline testers for those new home-generated RSS feeds when that happens. So I'd say, in the meantime, get the old feed. Get the classic feed over at officehours.hair/subscribe. Get it while it's still that name from that location. Because one day, new name, new location. And then you'll wish you've gotten it, right? And I'll sit here and I'll say, I told you so. What did I say? I said go get it, and you didn't do it. I don't want to have that conversation. So officehours.hair/subscribe. Jeez. All right. I'm tired. I got to go drive in the snow. So that's it. Thanks for being here. Office hours are over. You boys know that I love my Odroid H3 Plus. It's amazing how much I have that thing doing. It feels like it should be in the it's getting punished category, and yet it keeps delivering. So when I heard that Brent ordered the new Odroid H4, I'm super excited. So you must have it by now, Brent, because it's been a couple of weeks.
1: Well, I thought it was going to take about 2 weeks to get here, and it turns out it showed up yesterday when I wasn't expecting it, but not at my house specifically.
0: Oh,
1: so it's in town. I got to grab it. But it showed up in like a week from South Korea, which makes exactly zero sense to me.
0: What was hilarious is you were showing all of the destinations it had to go through, and you literally had to send a video because you had to scroll the page, all the different spots. So your Odroid is well-traveled.
1: It's even been to Memphis.

0: Hello, friends, and welcome back to your weekly Linux talk show. My name is Chris.
1: My name is Wes.
2: And my name is Brent.
0: Well, hello, gentlemen. Today, I'm going to tell everybody about my perfect NetBoot setup. I am so excited. I'm throwing out all my USB disks, never booting a VM the same again. So I'll tell you about that. Then, at the end, I got a tool you got to know about. A great pick that will probably come in really in a pinch just when you need it. And then in the boost segment, stick around for that, because if you've ever missed a few of the inside jokes on the show, we're going to do a rapid rundown and answer some of them. So there's a lot to get into today. So before we start, let's say time-appropriate greetings to that mumble room. Hello, Virtual Lug.
3: Hello.
4: Hey, Chris. Hey, Weston. Hello, Brian.
1: Hello.
0: Hello.
5: Look at
0: hello. Look at that huge,
1: I love it.
0: Huge quiet listening. Huge on. That's great. 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
0: 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And to get there, we have put up a new meetup website. 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It's a self-hosted Gathio instance, no account required, though there is an edit key if you want to be able to edit from a different web browser. You'll see our events already up there. They're pretty simple. Anyone can start an event. Please start one in your area, and then we'll start promoting them on the show. So get over to colonyevents.com. Right now, we're tentatively planning to have a little party for episode 600 here at the studio, too. Now, there's only about 25 spots available, and we may move to a different spot if we can find something that accommodates more people. So just remember, like, that's around Linux Fest Northwest. It's going to be like another month. So if you can't make it to the party at the studio, Linux Fest is like just a little bit more than a month away from that day. But we really would love it if you helped us party for 600 by creating your own meetup in your own area and then join us in the mumble room on February 2nd. ColonyEvents.com. And Wes, it's a brand new little baby that we set up. Can you tell me a bit about it?
1: Yeah, it's, Gathio, which comes with a Docker Compose setup that's really easy to get going. You just need a MongoDB database and then, you know, the actual application itself. And you're pretty much up and running. It's got a simple little TOML config file. You can set up email if you want. You can kind of configure how long do you want it to keep events around. One of the nice things that kind of self-cleans up. So you can configure, I think right now ours is set to, keeps it, hangs around for a month, but you can tune it. So it'll just be like, well, the event is done. X number of days has gone by. Delete.
0: Yeah. I like that a lot because then there's no cost for y'all out there in the community to use this to self-organize. And it'll just clean itself up. It's not really something we have to go in and prune up over time. So it's colonyevents.com. I have a basic one up there for the one in our area, the Pacific Northwest Party. But the idea is to have them hopefully all over the world. And so we got this set up now, thanks to Wes getting that going, in a couple of weeks. So you have time to get this organized and figured out. So it's February 2nd, if I'm doing my time math right.
1: I believe so. Mm-hmm. Yeah. And, you know, PJ had previously reported, and with help from Hybrid Sarcasm setting up an instance, we'd had some good reports about Gathio.
0: Yeah.
1: So this is also another round of experiments where we're getting a little more hands-on in terms of will this work as like a permanent fixture? Is it a tool we want to keep around? What do people think about it?
0: Can we replace meetup.com with this?
1: Does it handle time zones in a sensible way?
0: Will we miss the network effect of meetup.com, but maybe the fact that the community can use this tool to self-organize supplements that network effect? I don't know. But we'd love for you to, help us celebrate. ColonyEvents.com, and it's up and running now. So go check it out. Thank you, Wes. Before we get into my NetBoot setup, I want to talk about a major milestone that is approaching the Linux desktop. Perhaps one of the quintessential problems yet to be cracked on the Linux desktop, and it's coming from the FlatHub team. It's a request for proposals for FlatHub program management. 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So they're looking for a contractor to essentially run this thing. So they call it program management. It'll be financial and legal setup, and it'll also involve public outreach to bootstrap the whole thing.
1: Right. So like both get the actual structure in terms of the legal structure and all that, tax structure of the company going, and get like the initial running of that business going.
0: I wish I had the bandwidth to do things like this, because you don't have to be a lawyer. They say that in here. You just need to know how to work with a lawyer.
1: Sure, right, yeah.
0: I'd love to help them get something like this going, because I have wanted to see this for so long. The program manager is going to focus on these key objectives, they say. 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Coordinate financial and legal operations. And ensure community engagement and transparency. So far, they have a budget of $12,000 for a three-month part-time role.
1: So that's like $4K a month?
0: Yeah, it's capped at $55 an hour. Mm. And the deadline to get this rolling for proposals is December 18th. The end goal is to essentially have a universal Linux app store powered by FlatHub, obviously using Flatpaks as the back end. That is, like I said, one of the quintessential Linux goals since nearly the beginning.
1: Yeah, I don't know if I've yet to actually use an app store to pay for a Linux. I've bought like Linux programs, like Reaper is an example, but you know that was like their own bespoke.
0: Do you remember when Canonical first took a crack at their store?
1: Yeah.
0: I bought one or two apps from the Ubuntu store back then. You had to have like a Canonical account and all of that. And I bought one application from the Lindos. Do you boys remember this?
2: Wow.
0: This is from forever ago.
1: Are you still getting that money's worth?
0: I don't remember what it was. It might have been something like Crossover Office. But Linspire or Lindos, they had the Click and Run store, known as the CNR, which launched in 2001.
1: Oh, wow.
0: Yeah, it was part of the initial release. And it was based on Apt because Linspire was based on Debian. And the whole thing that was groundbreaking at the time, because this was 5 years before the Apple App Store, at least 5 years before the Apple App Store, the whole groundbreaking thing is you could click a button, pay for software, and then it would install. And then it would turn into a run button, and you could run it.
1: I like that.
0: Huge innovation. I guess at one point they had over 38,000 packages in there, which was probably also free software and proprietary software. It was kind of a mix.
1: Yeah, well, before it was click or run, and that didn't really work.
0: But, you know, it was tied to one company. It was tied to an idea. It was distro-specific, technology-specific, right? Apt only, which meant all of the dependencies for that apt package would have to be installed as well. This time it feels a little different here. It's distro-agnostic because of the packaging technology. It's being put together by the big desktop projects, not by a big distro maker.
1: And it also, I don't know if you agree, but it feels like FlatHub's been coming into its own of late. I mean, it's not perfect. There's still issues around, you know, community packaged apps and all kinds of things. But
0: UI's been improved.
1: Yes, right. It seems like it's been operational.
0: Super solid.
1: It's super solid. Mm-hmm. It also seems like, you know, there's a lot of interesting apps up there, enough so that sometimes when we want to go look for picks, we'll go search like, hey, what's been uploaded to FlatHub?
0: Yeah.
1: And there's often good stuff.
0: Good stuff, yeah. Yeah, they got some good stats. And some of these are a little old as of like August of this year, but 4 million active users, 2,800 applications from over 1,500 different contributors.
2: Nice.
0: 70% of the most popular apps are verified. And that verified status. I have a link to that if you're curious about how that works.
2: Well, how do they calculate that stat?
0: Well, they have like a stat of like the most popular applications, okay. And they're saying 70% of those, of that subset. It's not a lot. It's not a lot of apps. It's a charitable way to frame it. You're right.
2: Still, there are some that are verified, which is good. And they're popular. That's good.
0: And I would imagine if you're going to charge for your app, you probably have to be verified.
2: Yeah, I hope so.
0: What do you think, boys? I mean, Canonical's tried this with the Snap Store. Obviously, you have Apple's approach, which is extremely heavy-handed on the review side. Does FlatHub have a shot here at doing this right?
1: It seems promising. I mean, I don't know. We probably will end up depending a lot on who gets selected, who applies, what their, you know, how you implement that vision and how it ends up working. You know, is the payment process a pain and people just end up not really doing it? Or is it easy enough in a way that you can, you know, do they eventually enable stuff like subscriptions that we're talking about? You know, you have an account you can sign into and keep track of your apps and then automatically pay them. Or I don't know.
0: Oh, that would be interesting.
1: I don't think any of that's in this first. Yeah. You know, but
0: like a FlatHub account, sort of like the Humble Bundle store or my GOG.com account. But
1: I don't even know if we want that. I'm just.
0: That's interesting. No, I would like that. It's sort of like Patreon, but through FlatHub.
1: Right.
0: Where I pay one thing. It's one transaction in my account, and then I can kind of divvy that up amongst the things I'm installing. That'd be an interesting way to do it. Maybe make it sustainable. It does feel like they're the right organization to pull this off. I mean, there is this side conversation about what does this mean for app image and snaps. I don't think broadly it means much for them, other than we're probably going to have, if this is successful, more developers directly targeting Flatpak. But again, you can run that on every distro, so it sort of seems like even Ubuntu users win. It's not really a downside.
1: It's very easy to get installed and set up.
0: Yeah. And I don't imagine they'd have to make a huge profit to keep it running because it's essentially running for free now. I think what I worry about is we lose sight of the fact that this is still primarily a free software project around it. Like their statistics page is a great example. They would love more transparent public data, but they just don't have the people working on the stats page.
1: Right.
0: They have 79 open issues on their GitHub project right now. So it's like there's plenty of work. And,
1: you know, that's it's funny. Infrastructure is just like always invisible. I wouldn't even have thought, you know, like if you just had some time, would help improve and maintain FlatHub be one of the things I might consider volunteering for? Maybe now, but I don't think I would have thought of that at all.
0: Yeah, I wouldn't have either. And I think as they become known for making a bit of money, we would lose more and more sight of that. And I don't want us to, because it's such a great community resource, especially when you think about it from a central repository that can supply all these different like app discover and all these different app stores that are on people's desktops already. And watching my kids on Linux, that's the route they've gone when I'm not around and they want to install software, is they launch Discover. And they've installed a dozen applications that are just Flatpaks. They don't know they're Flatpaks.
1: And they don't need to, for the most part.
0: Exactly. Yeah. And they didn't need Dad there to do it either.
1: And it fits with the model they're familiar with from their phones or maybe even their desktop.
0: Yeah, exactly. It's an app store as far as they're concerned. Mm-hmm. And so if FlatHub can kind of become a centralized version of that was put together by the two different distribution projects and is run as its own thing. So it's not a Red Hat employee initiative. It's not something that Canonical is doing, you know, where every time something goes wrong, Mark Shuttleworth personally gets name dropped.
1: It does seem like maybe one of the better ways to approach this kind of thing. Where, like, obviously, like, you need a company and various structures just if you're going to be dealing with money and the operations for this thing. So that, you know, that's just tricky to marry with open source and community run things anyway. But if you can do it in a vendor neutral cross platform from the start, it seems like openness and, you know, being able to publish what they are doing is being built in from the start. Again, implementation TBD, but I think they got the right ingredients at least. We'll see what they bake.
2: I think the biggest deal that I've noticed here is that the two biggest desktop makers are involved in working together to make this happen. I think that's a good chance for success. But we'd love for you to boost in. Can FlatHub succeed where 20 years of Linux app stores have failed so far? Why or why not? Let us know.
0: 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Okay, I've got a question. Do your end users always use approved applications and devices and services without exception? I really don't even know how it would be possible today. Not to mention the workload it puts on IT and the burden it puts on employees who just want to get their job done. In today's world, it's like herding cats and trying to get everyone to stick to only company-approved devices, only company-approved services, and only company-approved apps. 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
1: Well, today on the show, we've got a bit of a role reversal. Normally, I'm the one bringing some wacky, weird way to boot a Linux box. But this week, Chris, you've been net booting.
0: I have been. I bet you we could work some kegsec into this, Wes. So don't feel too bad. But this is something I should have talked about a long time on the show. We did cover the launch many, many years ago of this project.
1: Yeah, 2018, 2019?
0: Yeah, episode 333.
1: Okay, yeah, that says it.
0: It's been, you know, it's been a long time. It's netboot.xyz, and their slogan is your favorite operating system in one place, a network-based bootable operating system installer with Pixie support. And if you're not familiar, Pixie booting, it's been used for years. It allows your machine to boot from a server over the network. You've probably seen it when you've had a system that can't detect any other boot device and then kind of falls back to trying to find a network device to boot from.
1: Also super common in, like, schools, businesses, right, where it just sort of sets up the auto-install provision from somewhere.
0: Also in boxes, if you just launch like most VMs, if you just launch them with no boot device attached, they just try to boot from the network. And this, my friends, is an opportunity in waiting. And it allows you to slide in netboot.xyz, which sends out a super flexible, simple menu that these systems boot. So they boot from the network. NetBoot sends them out a simple menu, which lives, all the source information for it lives on a little web server that you can modify. And these menus contain all the different various options for live CDs or full installers or system rescue CDs. And you can select in this menu, which can be sometimes, for example, I did an installer, and then I have all the list of basically every Linux distro you've ever heard of in your life. I chose Pop! OS, and then I chose the current version of Pop! OS, and then I hit Enter, and NetBoot XYZ will then go retrieve that image from the internet, or you can cache them locally, and it will download it from your local server, and then it will boot that instance, and the next thing you know, you're in Pop! OS. It's really quite that simple. And it'll spin up a little web server for you to go through and figure out what images that you want to pull down ahead of time. And you can modify the boot config so it boots from the right location. And it's all sort of instantaneous. So when the system boots off of the network, you have your DHCP server. Tell the client where to find the TFTP server, which is essentially what this is doing. Just a little tiny TFTP server running on this thing. It goes and pulls the image from that TFTP server, your client, pulls the image from that TFTP server, and it boots into this little environment that then is sort of like a bootstrap and then goes down and gets you, like, the menu and pulls down the ISOs and things like that.
1: Yeah, right. And then, like, they've implemented all the rest of the stuff to be able to display the menu and, like, download the kernel and the initramfs and then get those loaded up and then boot into them. It's very slick.
0: And they make it really easy to make your own custom entries so you could have your own custom versions of an ISO in there. And so the example here is you want to test something on a machine and you want to just reboot into Memtest, or maybe you want to back it up, so you just want to reboot into Clonezilla. You no longer have to go even download the ISO first, let alone write it to a USB disk, because this thing can dynamically pull down those ISOs when you need it on demand, which is really handy. But additionally, if you don't want to go tweak your DHCP server to support TFTP and, you know, all this kind of stuff, they also have a live netboot ISO image you can attach. They have raw images you can flash to USB. They have a lot of different ways, including ready-to-go VM images that already know how to talk to netboot. So you don't actually even have to use Pixie if you don't want. You could still have a netboot server running on your network and then have this tiny ISO or tiny raw image that you boot from, and then it goes and gets the menu and all of that. That's really nice.
1: Yeah, I mean, I've abused that before, just to leave the netboot XYZ ISO in my downloads folder and then just boot up VMs that way with that attached, and there you go.
0: It's like, okay, so my son has a problem with his machine. I can just boot off the network and let's do some tests. You know, let's do a mem test. Let's boot into System Rescue CD. Or let's try out a live pop instance and see if I can replicate the problem under pop. And it's like in this incredible resource where just waiting on my network is all of these Linux distributions on demand.
1: I don't do it anymore, but I used to think having, you know, a Windows PE environment on hand was nice. Just like if friends were having laptop problems.
0: Sure. Yeah, you can
1: just boot that into recovery and repair things.
0: Yeah, you have to have the Windows PE stuff and you have to have the files extracted on a Samba share. But if you've got the PE Windows stuff and you've got a Samba share, you can point a netboot menu entry at it and it will do it. It'll boot Windows.
1: That's great.
0: It is. It's pretty slick because it's another thing to test too. I love it from that kind of standpoint. But then additionally, I'm trying to have a good chunk of stuff offline and available even when I don't have internet. So the fact that I can, they go through this, they have this really simple web UI, and you just select the different images you want. It'll download and cache all of them on your local system. Then you just go update the boot menu to point to your local URL instead of the remote URL. And from that point forward, it's blasting these ISO images at line speed, at whatever your local line speed is. So it's, in other words, it's very, very fast. But I think where I'm going to use it absolutely the most, and I know this sounds like kind of not a big deal, but man, is it so great. VMs. It is so great to just create a real basic VM. I don't even have to specify an ISO file or anything like that. It powers up because I've got like maybe a blank hard drive attached and I've got no other boot media. It immediately falls back to network booting, and then it instantaneously finds my netboot XYZ server, and I have the menu, and I'm installing a distro inside a VM in seconds. I never went and downloaded the ISO first. I didn't have to attach it to the VM. I love it for starting up VMs. That's where it's chef's kiss.
1: You know, it would pair nicely, too, if you had, like, customized
0: for sure
1: install environments or repair environments that you wanted to.
2: I'm curious because I've seen some of similar implementations, like let's say GNOME Boxes allows you to download an ISO immediately when you're creating a VM. I'm curious how up to date you've found the entries to be, because like, let's say, I don't know, NixOS just came out with a new version recently. Is that, are they pretty good at including all of that stuff in the recent menus?
0: The Nix ones in particular are a little out of date.
2: Fair enough.
0: It doesn't matter so much with Nix, right? Cause it's pretty quick to just get right up to date. But you can add an ISO for any distro. You just throw it on the server, and then you just add a line, and it gives you a text editor in the web UI to modify these boot menus. So in that way, you could go grab the ISO once, store it on the server, and then it's available to all your machines that can network boot from that point forward. And I could even see having like just those ISOs. Right. So maybe not all the different, because this thing, it's every distro you could think of. Right. And so maybe you just want to whittle that down to five and you just have your own custom menu with your own custom ISOs. You could totally do that.
2: I think that leads into my next question, which is, did you see any evidence of any like automation for this cache? Are you able to say, hey, when a new version of Ubuntu comes out, please pre-download it so it's always available on the network?
0: No, and you would still have to go update the menu.
2: Got it.
0: The menus do get updated. There is a system for that. So there, it does kind of have like an index that it does keep up to date, but you have to go refresh that. I think you would particularly like it for rescue scenarios, Brent.
2: I agree completely.
0: You know, because you essentially always have like like it doesn't matter if your hard drive dies. It doesn't matter if you can't find any USB medium. You've just got a system that's on your network ready to boot immediately for you that you could start diagnosing problems with.
2: I bought a whole bunch of like USB drives, I don't know, years ago for doing exactly loading ISOs, and they're slowly all dying. I guess, I don't know, I'm overloading them or something. And I was like, I don't want to buy new USB drives. So this is a perfect solution to like just not even need that anymore, at least locally.
0: I almost got the Windows stuff set up. And I was like, I don't know if I'm actually going to use it. So, you know, because you got to get this PE version of Windows. And then you got to go put it up on a Samba share. And I was like, I just don't want to create a Samba share. But for getting access to Linux distros, just so easy because it's all built in.
1: Right. So, you know, Linux is so easy to boot.
0: Yeah. It's Apache licensed. The project is Apache licensed, so it's free software. And it's there's a lot of ways to configure it, but there's a really simple Docker compose. Again, it's one of these things where, you know, you pick your own adventure, but the Docker compose is pretty simple. I think the Linux Server I.O. folks have a version. If you're a fan of Linux Server I.O. images, they've got one for Netboot XYZ. And I'll have links in the show notes for documentation and stuff. This is one of those things that I'm never going to not have now. Because it is, if you're familiar with Docker compose, it's a 5-minute setup. It's 5 minutes of work to get this going. And then you have this available forever. And it's so handy. I can't even explain, especially if you have family computers. The one thing I don't know, and I know this would be kind of painful, I'd love to know if there's any way to tunnel, you know, the iPixie boot requests over a tailnet somehow. Like, because the system wouldn't be on tailscale yet when it's first booting. So you'd have to have a subnet router. But I would love to have one netboot server that would work across my entire tailnet. And I could boot over my tailnet. That would be awesome. So if anybody has any suggestions or advice, or if you're running a netboot server and you have any particular configuration that's worked or hasn't worked,
1: I think as long as you got you did the DHCP stuff, right, to point it at the TFTP server for each LAN you were doing.
0: Yeah, okay.
1: But then maybe the TFTP server could be
0: on
1: proxied over the
0: Yeah, and maybe doing like subnet routing. I don't know. If you've tried it, let me know. Or if you have another solution, because I'd love to have one central server that would work everywhere.
1: Yeah, because we need this in the studio.
0: Yeah, it's so handy. Like in here, it would be really great if one of these machines has a problem. So if you've got anything like that, or if you've got any tips for using NetBoot, let me know. Boost it in. I'd love to hear about it. Tis the season to boost, and it's never been easier without having to switch your podcast app. Fountain has Boost from the web now. We have that linked in our show notes. You will need a Fountain account, but you create that, and then you can start boosting using your internet browser rather than a mobile app, which I think some people would really like. Breeze, B-R-E-E-Z, is also making it easy to boost without switching podcast apps. 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It's been years in the making, and it is really impressive. So go get Breez for iOS or Android, then you can boost without switching apps. 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There's a lot to choose from, but each of them support the Podcasting 2.0 spec, which means things like transcripts, which may be relevant soon, cloud chapters, which gives you even more context and information in your chapters. And a neat feature that I love is within 90 seconds of the episode being posted or going live, you get notified. They have a really great update mechanism as part of that standard, as well as about 15 other specs, including boosts, that are just incredible and bringing features to podcasting we need to compete with things like YouTube, Spotify, Rumble, and all the other platforms that want to be podcast platforms. So it might be time to try out a new app. New year coming up, maybe time for a new podcast app. Either way, it's never been easier to boost, and you can support the show on your own schedule, at your own amount, with your own message. 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
2: Well, we got a boatload of boosts this week, and I think we even have some ballers.
3: And now it is time for Le Boost.
0: We got a couple of baller boosters, actually, this week. Our first baller is Brazzer, who came in with 32,030 sats.
5: Hey, Rich Lobster! Coming in hot with the boost!
0: All right, you finally convinced me. I now have Albi Hub installed on my Rock Pro 64 NAS.
2: Nice.
0: Yes, sir! Yes! Okay, so he says, I have it accessible via tail scale only. This is actually a pretty fun project to do. I learned how to do reverse proxy with Nginx, and now I have Jellyfin, Notify, and even Nextcloud accessible like this. I was a bit worried about security, but nothing's open to the internet. This was the year of Linux self-hosting for me.
2: Nice.
1: That's rad. Thank you for sharing your setup.
0: That is very great to hear. Well done. He says, by the way, some tech details. The Rock Pro 64 is running Armbian. Services are installed via Docker containers, and I have two RAID 1 arrays, one with an 8-terabyte hard drive and the other with two 500-gigabyte SSDs. Right now, the first one is my media storage. The second one is my Nextcloud document storage. That is pretty great. He says, also, concate 46 with the sum of my total boosts, and you get my zip code. Oh, he's got a hidden zip code in there, Wes.
7: Yes, zip code is a better deal. Yes, zip code is a better deal.
0: It's a better deal, Wes.
1: It's such a better deal. Okay.
0: Hey, Wes, I don't know if you knew this.
7: Yes, zip code is a better deal.
1: Beginning to regret getting that clip.
0: Oh, whoa, watch that thing, Wes. Watch that thing. Come on now.
1: Yeah, I added metal bits to the...
0: That is not Christmas decorations. That's just dangerous, Wes. Woof.
1: I'm going to guess that this is a postal code in Sao Paulo, Brazil.
0: Whoa, hello, Brazil. Nice to hear from you, and great work on getting Albi Hub set up. That is awesome to hear. That's a great way to do it. And now you're participating in a self-hosted way, and you're supporting the show directly. It's so cool. It's so cool. Our next baller booster is Todd from Northern Virginia. He comes in with 22,222 sats.
8: Things are looking up for old McDuck. This old duck still got it.
0: He says, I wanted to share a quick tip about the ad blocker discussion. When I run into a website that's getting blocked by my piehole, I simply switch on my VPN. I keep an anonymous account with Molvad that I paid for with Bitcoin. This routes my traffic outside my home network, bypassing piehole entirely and resolving overly aggressive blocking issues.
1: Seems like a handy way to do it where you don't have to necessarily, disable it for the whole network.
0: Yeah.
2: I love how he's like VPNing himself here. This is the best use of a VPN I've heard of in a while.
0: He's bypassing himself.
1: DHCP, we have DHCP over TLS, over HTTPS. Why not, DHCP over WireGuard? Free KVH boost in with 20,000 sats. Love the last sounds. Brings me back.
0: Ah,
1: good
0: you
1: feelings.
0: Caught that. Wasn't sure if people caught that last episode.
1: Oh, come on.
2: Hit me in the feels.
1: Oh, okay. And then second boost here. As far as I know, Albi Hub doesn't have to be on the public internet to function, right? Mine isn't, and everything works for me.
0: I guess you could use Tor, right?
1: Yeah. That makes that totally. And if you, you could just have like private channels.
0: Yeah.
1: And as long as things are, I guess, those are working and not getting firewalled, then you should be okay.
0: Yeah. Yeah, I think so. But ours are public just because of the nature of what we're doing. So that's why we can't speak confidently on it.
1: Mm-hmm.
0: But I do believe that is the case.
1: Yeah. My only thought would be maybe it would make receiving a lot tricky depending on.
0: Yeah. If you're trying to get from rando folks that you weren't. But if you're always getting from like private channels and you're doing very specific things, it should be okay.
1: And sounds like it's working. So
0: great. Yeah. Thank you for the boost, and congratulations on Albi Hub, Free. Nice to hear from you.
2: We have a gene boost here for 2048 Satoshis.
9: Because I'm the winner!
2: For the consultant building a home virtualization server, a plus for Proxmox is the option to use Veeam for backups. Do you guys know Veeam? V-E-E-A-M?
0: Veeam backup for Proxmox VE performs a number of things, Brentley. It'll back up things for you. It'll back up infrastructure for you. And it'll deploy backups for you.
2: Nice.
0: So there you go. Yeah, Veeam, V-E-A-M.
1: I think Gene makes a good broader point here, too, just that, Proxmox is just about I don't know if you call it standard, but it's super common. It's well supported, so you're probably more likely to run into other folks who are willing to support it or have plugins or services for it or whatever.
0: I would say it's even more so than the last couple of years with some of the changes at VMware and Broadcom. I think people are looking at Proxmox with a lot more serious consideration now. And it's a good product. Thank you, Gene. Nice to hear from you. Listener Jeff, a.k.a. PJ, comes in with 8,888 sats.
10: Oh, my God. This drawer is filled with Fruit Loops.
0: He points out that the Tuxi should have KDE Connect. It's like a lot of times we only put stuff that's come out this year, but then we've started mixing that. So I'll take that. Also, for best CLI tool, the other category, one we should have considered was perhaps Nix Shell. We love that one a lot.
2: We use it daily.
0: Yeah.
1: But that's dangerous. How's that not the GOAT?
0: Yeah, that is. Yeah. And for the non-Nixers out there, it gives you the ability to just quickly essentially instantiate any application you want. Just Nix Shell -P, name of application. There's a way to do it with your Flake system, too. And you just say the application, boop, boop, boop, pulls down, boom, runs it. It creates a small little environment immediately for you. And then when you're done, you can just destroy it.
1: Also great. You can go like, hey, give me a Python with these packages available.
0: Yeah, you can get fancy like that and get like dependencies that are pinned to particular versions.
2: It's like the netboot for packages. I love it.
0: I don't know about that.
2: Well, come on.
0: All right, we'll go for it. We're like the netboot of podcasts, I
1: guess. It's not the distro, it's the way you boot it.
0: Yeah, that's right. Jeff says that, because I've been asking, hey, what is this the year of? And nobody's been taking me up on it, except for PJ. He says, obviously, it's the year of immutable desktops. I resisted them until NixOS and SteamOS, then the deck came out. I just didn't like the idea that I couldn't muck around in my root. It's my root, after all.
1: I get that.
0: Yeah, I do get that, too.
2: Yeah, but knowing Jeff, that's probably a good thing.
0: But NixOS finds a good balance for me, and despite being a tinker, I haven't needed to break into my deck's root for anything. Because of this, I kind of now look forward to playing with this fancy new standard that's being adopted across the board. I would challenge anyone to find me any other metastory bigger than Immutable Linux this year. And I know it's not just new to this year, but just look at what's going on out there. You've got GNOME and KDE Plasma announcing their own OSs, which are immutable. You've got the Steam Deck selling like gangbusters based on an immutable Arch distribution. You've got Fedora with multiple spins that are immutable. You've got Ubuntu working on Ubuntu Core and an immutable desktop. You've got everything happening with NixOS that's also immutable. It's endless, which is reaching real users, is immutable. It's huge now. And it seems to be the direction of the future. Thank you, PJ. Appreciate the boost.
1: Jordan Bravo boosts in with 5,000 sats.
11: You're so boost.
1: Mesa boost. Thanks, Mr. Bravo.
0: 5,000 is a Jar Jar boost.
2: Well, the immunologist came in with 2 rows of ducks.
12: Boy, they are doing a lot with mayo these days.
2: As a response to last week's episode about the new Linux distributions from the biggest desktop makers, he says, I personally don't think those distros will add more value to Linux than investing those resources into Plasma and GNOME desktops. But who am I to judge? I only ever use OpenSUSE distros.
0: I think that's often the initial reaction. And I totally understand it because I think that might have been my initial reaction for the first 10 minutes was like, oh, just sort of like this feeling of defeat. Like, we're never going to put all of our wood behind one arrow. And how, you know, I fantasize for a microsecond that feels like forever about how wouldn't it be amazing if we just all focused on one thing and built out this incredible desktop. But then I realized that was never on the table. Never going to happen. It's not how humans work.
1: It's especially not how open source works.
0: It's out there. It's very much an organic development process, like a lot of open source can be. And thankfully, there's a lot of primitives they can build on that are commonly shared. You know, a lot of the core components are shared across all Linux distributions. And improvements that they make to those, and the more users they get on those, improve those subsystems, that improves all Linux distributions. So while there will be a lot of work, particular for their experiences, the issues and the problems and the discoveries that they make at those layers will benefit all Linux users. So it's not a 100% loss. It's still a pretty good win overall, I think.
2: I would also say the talk that we linked last week about, that introduced this concept really went into details about what they do and don't want to replace. Like, they don't want to be packaging things. They want to create this to make things easier for everyone. So I think visiting that talk, actually, if you're interested in the reasons why behind this at a greater detail, it's a good visit. Go watch that. Now, the second message here says, also, automatic updates plus immutable plus stock GNOME is not enough for a new distro. Aeon has it, and probably other distros do as well. And plus one for kernel news.
0: I think that's a solid argument. You know, that it takes more to the experience, perhaps, than just stock. We shall see. We'll see where they take that. Also, thank you for the plus one on the kernel news. That's now two votes we've had for more kernel news coverage, and I love hearing that because the kernel is, well, it's surprisingly very exciting, even though it's as old as it is.
1: I mean, we're not changing the name to Redux Unplugged?
0: Only on April Fools. Only on April Fools. And there's so many cool things happening in the Linux kernel in the next several releases, so we'll keep an eye and just stuff we think that is worth talking about, we'll bring to the show. Thank you for the signal on that. Also, thank you for the boost. Nice to hear from you, Mr. Immune. Spectorus comes in with a row of ducks. And he sent it from the podcast index, probably using AlbiHub. The way I solve ad blocking, it's multifold. First, I have a home-made network that is fully DNS ad-blocked to prevent breakages for others with work and school context. I have a private separate VLAN for my work laptop and my spouse. This way, I can leave DNS unfiltered here and let the application on that VLAN decide what to do. When my kids are old enough, I can have a VLAN for them and their school that has tighter filters or customized to their particular age. If your networking gear supports VLANs, put them to work.
1: Yeah, that's a great point.
0: Great setup, Spectorus. Nice. That's a really solid way to do it. And kind of makes me want to upgrade my dumb switch. You know?
2: Yeah, I'm feeling pretty jealous at this point.
1: Batman0182 comes in with 5,109 sats.
11: I have 8 different bosses right now.
1: I've been running a NixOS firewall for a while now with overall great success. Current iteration uses Unbound for DNS, and I have some systemd services that pull in the OISD small and not safe for work block lists. Then it restarts Unbound. This has been rock solid. I also threw in some NF tables rules to force any attempts to reach out to port 53 on via UDP to redirect to Unbound. Helps when things try to use their own DNS servers all
0: smart.
1: Sneakily.
0: Yeah, smart.
1: Between that and searching, thanks for that, see self-hosted, ads have been almost non-existent.
0: Damn, that's a solid setup. Bam Ham, I like that a lot. Wes, that kind of sounds like a setup you'd like.
1: Yeah, I do. I have a NixOS firewall setup going. I will also say NF tables. I'm really enjoying NF tables. I mean, it's not perfect, but such a nice usability upgrade from IP tables. You know, you don't hate working with it anymore. But yeah, Unbound. There's so many great options for DNS these days, too. I was tempted by Unbound, but I hadn't tried Technetium, so I was like, well, in the, you know, the vein of experimentation.
0: You got me really seriously considering Technetium DNS. You got me seriously considering it for my home setup. Especially after, you know, I had to go spelunking in Pi-hole to support NetBoot. And thankfully, I had mapped my Etsy config and my DNS config to my home folder. So I had all the files. I didn't have to do like any like exec into the container or anything like that. And there's lots of documentation how to do it with Pi-hole. But I asked you about, does Technetium DNS just support TFTP server and Pixie Boot, and you sent me a screenshot of like, right here, here's the config for it right here in the UI.
1: I did not double check, but I imagine there's an API option for that too.
0: Thank you, Bam. Nice to hear from you.
1: Yeah, I'm curious too. I don't think I've pushed mine yet, but I will. I'm curious if other folks out there with NixOS firewalls or networking setups that they want to boost in or share configs.
0: Definitely would love to hear some of that.
2: Glavada boosted in 5,000 sats.
13: You're so boost!
2: First time booster. Thanks for the fun shows and keep up the great work.
0: Thank you for taking the time and the effort to set that up, Glavada. I know depending on the route you take, it could be a bit treacherous. I hope
1: the
0: fans
1: really appreciate it.
0: Yeah, we do. I know it's a big ask and we don't take it lightly. I hope to hear from you in the future and I hope Fountain works really well from you. Welcome aboard. Oh, Caveman F16's here with 4,445 sats. I don't know, I like that number for some reason. I run Pi-hole as an LXC on Proxmox, with both Proxmox and Pi-hole on my tailnet. Then I point my tailnet to my Pi-hole as a DNS resolver for the whole tailnet.
1: Heck yeah.
0: Every device is on my tailnet. If the wife or kids run into things like edge cases, then I just temporarily disable Pi-hole blocking with a time-based turn it off system. Yeah, that is one of the options in Pi-hole.
1: Ah, that is nice. Okay.
0: Yeah, so you don't forget to turn it back on. Once the edge case has been resolved, I look at the offending cookie web address and I add it to a custom whitelist so the wife or kids, it's usually the wife, don't encounter the problems again. He says, to add to my previous boost, send another message, I explicitly do not point my home router at my Pi-hole DNS so that if anything happens on my Proxmox box, Pi-hole and the LXC container or any of the equipment that supports it can still get the internet. Yeah, that makes sense. Everything keeps working. I call it my balance between risk and safety for optimal productivity. That's a great setup, and it's a smart use of the tailnet, to tell you the truth, because then you've got name resolution on anything that's on your tailnet. I have a pie hole in my tailnet as well, but it's just a dedicated tailnet pie hole. I might change that up.
2: Yeah, interesting. I was just looking at this exact setup yesterday. I mean, Alex was definitely pushing me in this direction. But I got to thinking exactly about these edge cases. Like, well, I affect other people in my network, and I don't want them to, you know, have some issues when they're trying to do work stuff. So I'm curious, a bunch of these workaround solutions sound awesome, but I'm curious, how often do people run into these edge cases that you need to solve? Because if it's like, I don't know, a couple times a year, that'd be all right. If it's once a month, that's maybe okay. But if it's more than that, I'd be worried. So I'm curious to hear, for those of you who have been doing this kind of DNS cleaning up of your networks for ads and stuff for a long time, how often are these edge cases showing up for you?
1: You know, I think it's interesting, too. It's kind of showing here, I think, the solutions that fit can be different depending on what you're doing. You know, like if you're trying to go for like a network-wide, you don't need to touch the end device, you just kind of want it to work solution. That could be very different than if you are just using, you know, personal devices of you and a spouse, and you can like make sure that those are always on things and are configured the way that you want, and you know, so it's neat. It's that's what I love about hearing everyone's diverse setup. Chakuka Busin with 4,000 sats. What is a mamble room? Also, thank you for talking about Graphene OS. It's really good to have these resources.
0: That's me not enunciating clearly. It is a mumble, M-U-M-B-L-E. And that is an open source voice chat app with really great Opus Codex support, super low latency, and structured room permission. So we can have an on-air room. We can have a quiet listening room. We can have a join queue so we can test your mic. We can even have like a restricted area if we don't want anybody to break in for a little bit. And every Linux Unplugged that we record, you know, usually about an hour to a half hour before the show starts, we open up our mumble room, which gets a direct feed off of the board. And then folks can, you know, shout out. So, mumble room, everybody in the mumble room, say hi real quick. Just say hello. Just say hi.
14: Hello.
0: There you go. There's one.
14: Hello.
0: There you go. There's two. The rest have their mics off at the moment. And they're listening. And then there's also for people that just don't have open mics, but they just want to listen, there's a quiet listening area. And that runs alongside every single Linux Unplugged. And if we have a topic that you want to chime in on, you can tag us in the chat room, myself or Wes or Brent, and let us know. And if we've got the time, we'll work you in. And then, of course, we have the non-recording times where we're on the stream and it's sort of just open and anybody can chat at those times. So that's the Mumble Room. And we do have details on our website if you want to learn more.
1: Oh, Chakuka comes in with one more boost for 2,121 sats to say, could someone pass along to the Fountain folks that the show notes are really hard to find?
0: So I saw this boost before my weekly meeting, which is back up to weekly now with Fountain FM. And we had a conversation around this. And thank you. This feedback's really valuable. To the point that we demoed, we basically tried various different UI options to try to look how to solve the problem to make it more discoverable and easy to find. We actually brought up the template for the next release and tweaked around with the different UI options, and they're based just on your boost. So these boosts about Fountain, I'm getting them directly to the folks in charge, and we're talking about them. So that's something that is now on their radar. Thank you, Chaka. Appreciate it.
2: Spurious Tom sent in 5,510 sats.
15: All systems are functional.
2: Well, Tidal has excellent quality, pays the artist more than other services, and has a pretty large selection. Also, if you have a subscription, there's an open source project, TidalDL, that works similar to YouTubeDL for making offline backups in high-quality FLAC format. If you're going to use a streaming service, Tidal is the way to go.
0: Wow, that is so great to know and probably just sealed the deal on me maintaining my Tidal subscription, which I signed up for after the show last week. I just decided let's solve this problem because audio quality matters to me. And the fact that they let me select like super crazy, ludicrous quality audio.
1: That's neat.
0: And then show you in the UI that you're getting that or if you're not getting. I love that kind of stuff.
1: Do they have a family plan?
0: I don't know.
2: They
0: That's
2: do.
0: A great question.
2: They do have a family plan. I'm part of Drew's family. Thank you, Drew. And Drew let us know, and a few listeners let us know after the show last week when we were talking about Tidal, that Tidal also pays artists in a different way than other streaming services, and they seem to be a bit more kind to the whole music industry in general. I didn't read more than that, but I trust what our listeners and Drew are saying. So if you care about that, then that's another tick in the right box in my game.
0: The big thing for me is the fact that this Tidal DL thing exists. I don't mind continuing to pay if I can also save my favorite tracks offline. And I'll just – like I do that with Audible. I've had an Audible subscription since the beginning of time. I don't listen to any of my books through the Audible app. I use Audio Bookshelf. But I buy them and I continue to subscribe to Audible because that's a fair exchange in my opinion.
2: I can say, Chris, I have used Tidal DL. It works amazingly.
1: Dang, okay.
0: That's great news. That is great news. I have to look into that family plan, Wes, since – you know, you could be part of the family. CMCUSN. I'm going to go with that. There's probably something there, right? Comes in with 13,337 sats. Heck yeah.
14: The traders love the vol.
1: Maybe Colonel McSun?
0: Okay. Let's go with that. Using Podverse. Very nice. The best hardware vendor not included in the Tuxies has got to be Nova Custom. I got an insane 16-inch laptop and dock from them to replace my 2015 MacBook Pro last month. It's running Fedora 41. It's got the Intel Arc GPU.
1: Ooh.
0: I paid for it with XMR, which is Monero. They also accept Bitcoin. There's no VAT outside of the EU. They have custom firmware with Intel ME, probably disabled, powerful high refresh rate screen, free shipping, and a 3-year warranty. I don't think I've even heard of Nova Custom before. That sounds like a great laptop, though. I so want the right laptop.

0: Lot more. Wow, this is really comprehensive. And also, buttons for temporarily disabling ad blocking for 5, 10, 30, 60 in one day.
1: I was going to say, I did just check on my home router. Yeah, has got that. Also has a blocking bypass list if you want to put in IP addresses that don't get blocked.
0: I think I'm switching. I think that just sealed the deal. I think I'm switching. That looks really sweet. Thanks, Dungy.
1: He does say that they haven't tried it. But,
0: oh, that looks really good.
1: Because they're also looking to switch from Pi-hole but have not yet. But it looks good. Thank you.
0: Yeah, my problem is my Pi-hole is working just fine. But this is so sweet. Looks like they just put a release out on November 7th of this year. So it's only December 8th. So it's been about, you know, just over a month since they put out a release.
1: Actively maintained.
0: Actively maintained, I say. That's really good to see. Thank you for that tip. Appreciate that boost.
2: Well, we have three boosts for a total of 6,000 sats from adversaries.
3: Well, let's hear it, good buddy.
2: Well, number one, I think Linux Millionaire, but with sats, would be way more fun.
1: Yes.
0: Yeah, so the context there is on the live stream last week. Carl stepped up, and he won $1 million fake dollars. He went all the way on Linux Millionaire. He did a great job.
1: I suppose that means we have to, you know, buy him a snack or a beverage next time we see him.
0: I think so.
2: Boost number two, Technidium. I've used that before. I loved it. It was a very solid experience. This was before I had Tailscale, though, so every service I had was a separate VM, and I needed a way to make DNS records at home. Worked great for as long as I used it. I did get rid of it after getting a new router with a DNS resolver built in, though.
0: Hmm. Also, a note here that it looks like AlbiHub has a new app called Zap Planner, he says, which could make autopilot memberships possible using sats.
1: Oh.
0: That's interesting. All right. Zap Planner.
1: The Malmy folks make good stuff.
0: They do. And it's all open source. Thank you, Mr. Adversaries. Always like hearing from you. Mike HXC comes in with a spooky 6,666 sats.
4: Analysis mode, password 80085.
5: This is the way.
0: Hey guys, longtime listener, first time booster.
2: Nice.
0: Mike, thank you for taking that journey. You know we really appreciate that. At the moment, I can only send earned fountain sats, but I'll find a way to get more in my wallet. The UK seems to not really support MoonPay or things like that. Any advice for the UK users would be appreciated. Hoping to start a 666-based Iron Maiden-themed boost. We should get that.
6: That's right.
0: Yeah, come on.
1: Jeff,
0: all right, PJ.
1: PJ can help.
0: Come on.
6: I'll get you something.
0: All right.
1: I think, okay, so this is where I think we need, like, boost buddies. You know, someone else who's already gone through the process in that country.
0: Yeah.
1: Because, yeah, I've never tried. And it seems like maybe the UK is one of the trickier places to find a place that, you know, banks and cards are happy with.
0: I thought Strike was available now, but perhaps... Perhaps maybe, you know, might maybe it's like different banks too. Strike would be the way, if it is available, Strike would be the way I would go. Because they're in like 110 countries now. But I know we've gotten some good suggestions for UK-based places to get sats before, but we could definitely use a refresher because it's hard for us to really know which ones are great since it's not really something we use.
1: And Starmus boosts in with 12,345 sats.
7: So the combination is 1, 2, 3, 4, 5.
1: Thanks for bringing my attention to KDE Banana. I currently daily drive Neon, and I like it, but I'm definitely excited for a new KDE distro. I'll start using it probably in a VM and maybe on a spare laptop sometime soon, but I won't be able to run it as a daily driver until June at the earliest because I'm using my desktop for something that I really can't interrupt until then. Thanks for the great shows. Now, see, this sounds like some sensible planning where you don't get yourself in a, you know, sticky situation and then
2: doesn't sound
1: end
2: like
1: up being frustrated
2: fun,
1: with the distro.
0: Yeah. Yeah.
1: Maybe they should run the studio.
0: Okay. I like what you're thinking.
1: Otterbrain boosts in with 11,000 sats. Pew, pew, pew. Thanks, gents. Haven't boosted in a bit, but here's one for ya. You know, DEs really have come a long way. It's great to have the choices we have in Linux. Yeah. Amen.
0: They incredibly. Like, Plasma is such an awesome toolkit now, and GNOME is such a lean, mean machine. And then, of course, the desktops are just fantastic as well. Thank you for the boost.
2: Well, Nojo's sent in 6,300 sats through Podverse.
8: Oh, this is Cajun Spice.
2: Just want to share something I'm working on at home. Since JB talked about Thingio on the show, I have installed that on a couple of my cameras. Using MQTT functionality, I can send messages to Home Assistant And from there, I use XMPP to ping my phone with any Home Assistant

0: related notifications, including those from the camera. Looking to expand this out with some other automations, and thank you for all the great coverage and discussions.
1: That's a fantastic setup.
2: Freaking rad.
1: So Thingio is great because you can take things like the Wyze cams and get them working with a USB Ethernet adapter and a standard RTMP streamer and something like that. And then he's using MQTT, I imagine, to like grab some of the messaging that it can do, pipe that into Home Assistant. And then once it's in Home Assistant, it's essentially a sensor, and you can build automations around that. And then using XMPP to act as kind of like the push notifications comm layer from Home Assistant to his phone is such a great implementation. I mean, I don't really have any uses for XMPP, but maybe that's one of them. Like, it's just a great use for XMPP right there. It's that's really bringing it all together, No Joes. That's a fantastic setup. Thank you for sharing that. I love that. That's really great. Torp came in with 11,630 sats.
3: Oh my god, this drawer is filled with Fruit Loops!
1: Just supporting some great content, he says. Well, thank you. We appreciate it, Torp.
2: Chatty Mike Boosin, a row of ducks. Not so chatty Mike this time, because Mike just says, boost!
3: Boost!
1: There you have it. Thank you.
0: Well, Faraday Fedora came in with 2,025 satoshis.
4: Make it so.
0: Sorry for the lack of satoshis lately, been stacking, but Black Friday membership deal, you finally convinced me to go NixOS. Now it's time for you to get your ham ticket.
2: Ooh,
0: I challenge the three of you to do so in 2025. Okay, that gives us some time at least. GMRS can be useful, but ham radio is so much more. Amateur radio is Linux, GMRS is Android, if you will.
5: Fun will now commence.
1: All right, Faraday Fedora. I mean, those are strong words for a 2K sat boost, but I'm going to take them to heart.
0: No, it's 2025.
1: Right. So we got 2025 to do it, so that is, we really should. We really should make good on that. You know, we really, really should. Thank you, Faraday. It just got to have a good Linux angle. Can you tell me the Linux angle so that way I can justify it as show content? Because otherwise I'm never going to spend time on it. You know, guys.
2: Yeah.
1: You know how I work. But keep stacking sats. Also, good thing to do. Thank you, Faraday. Appreciate hearing from you. Somewhat Justin came in with a Jar Jar boost. That's 5,000 sats.
6: You're so boost.
1: On a whim, I bought 28 old laptops.
2: Wow.
1: For $160 off of Facebook Marketplace.
2: Beowulf cluster, let's go.
1: Some are quite old. One even has a Windows 2000 sticker on it. My plan is to fix up as many as I can and then turn them into serviceable ultra-low-cost laptops for anyone who might need one. Okay, so besides swapping out the SSDs, or, you know, hard drives for SSDs and installing Linux, any other tips for breathing new life into old hardware? For distros, I was thinking Mint with XFCE for good performance and usability, but I'm open to suggestions. I'd have to listen to your 32-bit episode again, I think. Thanks. Yeah, I think Mint, it probably is not a bad way to go, because I think you still have that. You can still get 32-bit versions, right? I will say this, and anybody that has a laptop that's a few years old, and if you can open it, you might want to consider disassembling it just to kind of go through it and clean it up. I had to replace a fan in my son's Asus ROG, like G14 gaming laptop.
2: Mm.
1: One of his little fans died. And so you got to take off all the heat sinks anyways. And since I knew I was removing all the heat sinks, we decided to re-goop and, you know, put the that silver stuff on there that helps with the heat dissipation.
0: But thermal paste, yeah.
1: Thermal paste, thank you.
0: Goop.
1: And so we cleaned it all up, you know, just a tiny bit of isoprobe and just cleaned up all of the old thermal paste, which was getting a little old, and his laptop's, you know, 3 or 4 years old at the most, 3 years maybe, and put new thermal paste on.
2: Mm.
1: And just that, of course, with the new fan too, his system's running great. And I wouldn't be surprised if some of these older laptops, especially ones with Windows 2000, if opening them up, cleaning out the fans, if you can take off heat sinks, if they do have thermal paste or adding thermal paste, because it does dry out on these old laptops. And it's not something people talk about very much.
2: I don't know if any of them have replaceable batteries, but that could be, you know, a nice new treat. Obviously, RAM, if it got any old RAM to go around.
1: So much, Justin. Stick around, too, for my pick. I think it could be useful in this context as well. So don't miss that. Thank you for the boost. Great to hear from you.
2: Brandon boosts in with 4,096 sats.
7: Boy, they are doing a lot with Mayo these days.
2: Metastory, it's definitely the year of immutable distros.
1: Yep, all right.
2: Or call it the year of the immutable Linux desktop if you must. As for Albi Hub, what are the pros of taking the time to set it up and dealing with liquidity over just using Breeze?
1: So you get kind of a more full-featured, like, your own Lightning node. So that means you can do other Lightning things with it. You can connect to other apps. There's a lot of other apps in the ecosystem which you start playing around that are actually pretty great. And it's sort of your own central backend that you can share between multiple apps, where Breeze is all just one self-contained app. But that might be all you want.
2: Especially if all you're doing is boosting?
1: Yeah.
2: Then Breeze is totally fine.
1: Yeah. I think that's where you draw the line right there. I think it is the year of immutable distros, right? Even though it's not brand new to this year, it really feels like it. It really, it's like everybody's that's making distros is now on board with that idea. For better or for worse, maybe you think it's worse. Tell us. Thank you, Brandon. Good to hear from you.
0: Well, Sam H. boosted in a row of ducks. Here's another DNS server to consider, Blocky. It's not as fancy as Technidium or AdGuard, but it can be configured 100% declaratively in NixOS.
1: Oh.
0: That also means I can easily run it on multiple servers for redundancy. I've only been using it for encrypted DNS and local records, not blocking, because of the risk of breaking things, especially for family. They also link to their Nix config. Thank you. We love when you do that.
1: Oh, yeah. Let's take a look. Okay, great. Thank you.
0: And it includes their DNS-blocky.nix.
1: All right.
2: There's a lot of good options. Yeah, I think I wasn't sure if this one did DHCP, which I wasn't strictly needed, but a lot of these do both, which is convenient. Looks super nice. This supports UDP and TCP, DNS over HTTPS, TLS.
1: Yeah.
2: Ooh, Prometheus metrics. Love that.
1: I'm going to be looking through that config later. Thank you for sharing. It's been a minute since somebody shared their config, and I love it.
2: CLI tool, REST API.
1: That's pretty good. Pretty good. Blocky, eh? Thanks, Sam. Nice to hear from you. StatSacker 7 came in with 7,100 sats.
4: Just pump the brakes right there.
1: Hey, guys. I'm now listening regularly since the last couple of months. As a newcomer to the show, I noticed a lot of inside terms being used as jokes. Things like mumble, which was covered last week, or Lady Jupes, or why Chris has a passion for Nano, just to name a few. I still don't get, when you're all opening the 1Password.com website, why are you surprised by how fast it loads? Could you enlighten me? What's this about? All right, so let's answer some of these inside jokes. So the mumble room, we talked about that. Lady Jupes is my class A RV. And Nano, because I believe that people should have a text editor, and I believe it should be default. I don't think we should gatekeep text editing.
2: I'm remaining silent for him. safety.
1: Now, you tell me, if you go to the number one, password.com/unplug, if that doesn't load insanely fast. I mean, it's just remarkable how fast that loads. You should try it, 1password.com/unplugged. Give it a go. Just a comment on last week's boost regarding security when exposing a Lightning node from your home IP. If you do not plan to do any routing, it should be enough to just use private channels, in which case you do not need to advertise yourself to the public network. Okay. Kind of closes that loop up. Thank you very much.
2: Yeah, I wasn't sure if there's any nuances. Like, you can have the, you know, the route hint for an invoice. I wasn't sure if, like, you were trying to receive key send. Would that be trickier?
1: Yeah.
2: But.
1: Thank you, StatStacker. Appreciate that boost.
2: Planet Ace boosts in 8,555 cents.
6: Did you buy that from a certified vendor?
2: Hey, everyone. The boss of my department at work has resigned, and I've taken the opportunity to take his place. I thought I would see if the term boss boost sounds catchy enough to add to the boost stack. Trying to use the amount of sats to spell boss.
1: Okay, well, we have this sound effect.
8: I have 8 different bosses right now.
1: That's all kind of a great boss boost.
2: Yep. I still think the coverage of the finer details or more technical details is important, e.g. new kernel features and the likes. Some of this content is hard to make exciting or sexy, but it needs to be addressed. This doesn't really happen anywhere else, so keep up the good work and have a good week.
1: Oh, thank you. That's some good signal there. Appreciate that feedback. And we got the boss boost now. We got 8 of them.
0: Well, Tomato sent in a row of ducks. Here is my Tuxie's vote for CLI program, MC. Midnight Commander has been a faithful companion since I switched to Linux in the 90s and has followed me to other Unixes as well.
2: Classic.
1: Is that not on there? Darn it. That is such a great one. That is such a... And it's based on Norton Commander, which was something that was around before Windows 3 and Windows really was a popular UI. So Hewlett-Packard and others would sometimes sell DOS-based workstations with Norton Commander as the whole UI. And Midnight Commander is very much inspired on that, and I love it.
2: Maybe someone, if anyone can remember out there, to go fill out the feedback form for next year's Tuxie. And, you know.
1: Yeah, I'm going to remember it because, dang it, that's an injustice. That is just an injustice. All right, thank you, everybody who boosts in. That's everybody above the 2,000 sat cutoff. I did want to call out True Grits, who did send in just below the cutoff, 1,999. As a longtime listener, he said he loved the last news callback. I am so impressed so many of you caught that. I don't know, because maybe it's been a decade. I just thought it'd kind of go by unnoticed. But it was a little bit of a wink and a nod to the longtime listeners. So let's sum it all up, boys. We had 44 of you stream sats as you listened. And collectively, you sat streamers stacked us 62,651 sats. Not too bad. And we appreciate everybody who's listening along and streams those sats as they do. Now, when you combine that with our boosters, we had 71 unique participants in the Value for Value boost system this week, which is incredible. 71 of you made this show possible. Tens and tens of thousands, multiple tens of thousands, many tens of thousands of people will be listening to this show. 71 of you and our members made it possible. And together, you stacked 304,646 sats. Not bad at all. Thank you, everybody who participates either in the member program or by boosting. The fastest, easiest way to get started is probably Fountain and Strike, if you can make that combination work for you. But as you hear from the boost, so many of our audience, they're willing to take the challenge of getting AlbiHub going and self-hosting and doing the entire thing. And actually, Breeze is a self-hosted approach as well. It's just freaking lightning note in your pocket. Thank you, everybody who goes to new podcast apps and gets one of those. We'll have new features for you down the road, too. So there'll be more reasons to have one of those new apps. Thank you, everybody. Appreciate you. And, of course, shout out to the members. All right, I've been teasing this all episode. It's RescueZilla. And it is an easy-to-use front end for not just CloneZilla, but a lot of other tools. And it is a go-to rescue backup restore environment that I think you could leave with new users when you give them one of these, like, say, our booster who was sending folks laptops. When you give someone like Wes's mom a new computer, they could boot into this environment, and you could absolutely walk them through it over the phone. It's big UI buttons, really easy to understand, comes right up on the screen, and it even gives them, like, multiple steps. So they could probably figure it out on their own, too, if they were willing to just read the screen. So it's a really nice graphical interface that lets you back up Windows, Mac, or Linux systems to any external storage or a network storage. It's fully interoperable with CloneZilla, so it's kind of like this nice front end to CloneZilla to get you started in a user-friendly way. It's called RescueZilla.
2: This looks really nice. I'm not sure how I haven't tried this before.
1: I know.
2: Because I love CloneZilla.
1: Yeah, and, you know, for you and I and the listeners, we'll probably just, you know, whatever live environment you like, and then you get CloneZilla going. But if you think about something that's either a go-to, and by the way, this is in the NetBoot XYZ menu. That's how I found this. So if you're using NetBoot,
2: boom,
1: you're just pulling this right up now. But also, I think it'd be handy to have around if you don't have NetBoot, but you want something that you could give to people to help recover data. They don't even have to be a Linux user. And that you can also get on the internet and pull up a browser. They've got specific software to help recover deleted pictures and documents and other files that users sometimes accidentally delete. And yeah, RescueZilla is an open source project that's just been around for a while. I guess, I don't know, Wes. Sometimes these things, you know, they miss us.
2: Ironically, recently I've been going the opposite direction. I've been using Part Clone by itself as a CLI backup solution, which is one of the technologies that powers CloneZilla and I guess RescueZilla as well.
1: So how are you using it outside of CloneZilla? Are you calling it directly? Like, how does this work?
2: So kind of like, you know how there's like the FSIC tooling for each file system, you know, like fsck.ext4? There's partclone.ext4 or .butterfs.
1: Okay.
2: And so I had a few old servers that I've been trying to, you know, modernize, clean up, shuffle around, Nixify, etc. And so as part of that, I was just doing some backups so I knew everything was done and I could, you know, delete these things and deal with the files later. So I would kexec them into a NixOS environment or use a rescue CD if that is supported, and then install partclone because I didn't realize before, but you can stream the output. So you can take part clone, point it at, you know, the file system /dev/vda1,
1: okay,
2: and then stream that over SSH to wherever you're backing it up.
1: Nice. I love that you did SSH. That's great.
2: And then, you know, you're done. You just shut the machine off, delete it, or, you know, use it for something else.
1: God, that's handy, Wes. That's like a VPS hand. That's like super handy on a VPS.
2: Where something like CloneZilla or RescueZilla is nice, if you really do want to do like a full disk thing, it'll handle like recording what your partition layout was like and doing all that. If you just care about like one file system at a time, then part clone super handy. And then, of course, if you just want files or whatever, then there's a million other options.
1: And if you want something even a family member could use, RescueZilla. So you got all the way. You got the whole stack there. We don't give CloneZilla enough love either. It's such a great, useful tool.
2: Worth saying, too, the thing that makes PartClone good is you get a whole backup of the file system with all the like the file system structure intact, but it only backs up the used space. So you don't have to, right? There's no like compression to do that. Like it just knows how to back up because that's why it has a utility for each file system because it uses like the file system knowledge to do these really nice little backups.
1: That seems like the kind of backup I would like to do is, you know, part clone each individual one and then go to a new system, create new partitions, maybe of a different size, maybe not, and then individually restore them with that. Over SSH, of course.
2: And, of course.
1: And using kexec, no doubt.
0: Where's the netcat?
1: Yeah. Did you netcat it to SSH? Where was netcat involved? Please tell me you netcatted somewhere.
2: I didn't this time, but I will, you know, locally. You could just swap out SSH for netcat.
1: You could netcat to 127.0.1. They're running on SSH. I mean, you could figure out a way, Wes. Or you could netcat to one machine, and then that machine takes it, SSHs it.
2: I'll have it for next episode.
1: Okay, thank you. Remember, we want to hear your thoughts. Can FlatHub succeed where 20 years of Linux app stores have failed? Why or why not? Boost that in. Also, if you've got any ninja moves for NetBoot, or customizing NetBoot, please do let us know. And we only have a few live shows left. We have the Tuxies on the 22nd, where we'll do two of our last live shows of the year, give away some sats.
2: That's in 2 weeks.
1: Yep, coming up in 2 weeks, December 22nd. We'd love to have you there. We do the show on Sundays at 12 p.m. Pacific, 3 p.m. Eastern.
9: See you next week. 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
2: I haven't actually checked, but I'm sure we need more votes in the Tuxies.
1: Oh, I bet we do. Right. Tuxies.party. Oh my gosh, we didn't even mention it. There's so much going on.
2: We're not even to 1K responses yet. Only 2 weeks to go. We got to get over
1: 1K. This is a disaster. Tuxies.party, please go vote.
2: I think we had at least 2K last year, right?
1: Maybe the Tuxies are done. It's done. Maybe this is the last year of the Tuxies. You know? If it barely gets across the finish line, we're done. That's what I say. Links to what we talked about today, linuxunplugged.com/592. Hey, we appreciate you. Thank you for listening. Thank you if you've ever shared it with anybody. And we hope you'll join us right back here next Tuesday, as in Sunday.

0: It turns out if you try hard enough, you can.
1: There are currency devaluations taking place that people are not talking about. The Nigerian naira is down 50-60% in the last 9 months. Egypt just devalued by 40%. Argentina continuing to devalue. I think this is a flight to safety, believe it or not, taking place. A hedge against devaluation, a hedge against a loss of purchasing power and wealth. That's very important. And we saw this even here last year in the United States. Regional banks imploded. Right. Bitcoin went up 40%. Bitcoin does not have counterparty risk. I think, and we're putting out a piece right. in the next few weeks, which is, this is both, get this, a risk on asset. And so you talk about right. the NASDAQ.
2: The risk on.
1: But it is risk off. I remember we got in at $250 when Greece was threatening to leave right. the euro, right?
2: But is that folks that are speculating about currency, or is that folks in Nigeria and in Greece and other places saying, I got to get my money out of this currency and move it themselves? Do you see what I'm saying?
1: Oh, yes. I think this is an insurance policy against rogue regimes or against just horrible fiscal and monetary policies.

0: Welcome into episode 5 of This Week in Bitcoin. I've been dodging April Fool's news like Junior dodging a shoe during a presser. I think you'd be pretty impressed with my agility. I think the Bitcoin community's been pretty heads down this week. Maybe the price action's been a little boring, I don't know. But there just hasn't been a lot going on while the price sort of consolidates before the big event. At least in our local neck of the woods, there are some great project updates, though, that I want you to know about. Some big things are happening behind the scenes. And then on the wider market, we seem to be in a period of market narrative fluctuation, if you will. I mean, this happens at least once a quarter, sometimes even faster. And these days, I mean, this is wild to say, but these days, these different narratives do seem to have a short-term impact on Bitcoin's price action. And more than ever, the traditional market is obsessed with one man's every single word.
1: But let me get right to Steve Liesman now, because we do have those breaking headlines from Fed Chair Powell. He is speaking at Stanford University. And what is he saying, Steve?
2: He says if the economy evolves as expected, it will be appropriate to lower rates at some point this year. But the Fed chair speaking at the Stanford Graduate School of Business says it will not be appropriate to lower the policy rate without greater confidence inflation is coming down. He cites the Fed policy statement in making that comment. He said the Fed has time to let incoming data guide its decisions. And the policy rate, though, is likely at its peak. That's the good news. Inflation, he says, has come down significantly, but it is still running above the Fed's 2% target. The job of sustainably returning it to target, quote, is not yet done.
0: Will he? Won't he? So there's a couple of things that are interesting, right? Jay Powell, he goes and sits down, and every word he says is then immediately broadcast on national television. And they try to parse and read the tea leaves there. But I guess there's two takeaways. Number one, this is probably the highest we're going to see rates go. Number two, rate cuts are still on the table, but now it's being pushed out. And perhaps we'll see less rate cuts because, gosh darn it, that inflation, it turns out to be sticky and trickier than we expected. I have some good news I want you to know about. The Satoshi Action Fund has stacked another win. Now, if you're not familiar with them, they describe themselves as a Bitcoin advocacy organization. I think they really got started in rolling in 2022. I might have that wrong, but that's what my pre-show research showed. And they say they're, quote, changing the narrative on Bitcoin. And actually, I think they're not messing around. But before I get to their big win this week, here's Dennis Porter presenting at the Texas Miner Summit a couple of years ago when things were just kicking off.
3: This is why Satoshi Action Fund was created, to go on the offensive for Bitcoin miners by, first, through phase one, educating policymakers. We want to get in front of state lawmakers and help them to understand the value of attracting this nascent tech infrastructure to their state. And then number two, we'll be lobbying for effective policy. So all the great things that you see here in the great state of Texas and all the work that Lee Bratcher is doing with the TBC to make it even better, we want to expand that. We want to expand Texas policy across the entire country so that other states can partake in programs like the Demand Response Incentive Program so that we can create tax breaks for miners, because this industry brings jobs, it brings investment, it brings innovation to states all across the country and has the potential to do that. And we want policymakers to understand that story. We also want them to understand the positive story around energy and the fact that Bitcoin mining helps on both sides. It's pro-energy, and if you like renewables, it helps to soak up all that excess load, right?
0: Yep, and it makes it then profitable for everybody involved. And they have and had a three-phase plan.
3: Phase one, we'll be educating policymakers through our personal connections. As Mandy stated, you know, she's worked in and out of policy in D.C. and on the state level for over a decade. The rest of our team have a combined amount of time of over 30 years of working in the political arena. So we'll also be doing conferences, attending conferences like this to talk to miners, to let them know about the organization is important so you can get involved. But we'll also be going to state policymaker conferences. There's one just next month called ALEC, and there's one later in September called the State Policy Network. And we can go there and directly educate lawmakers on the impact that this nascent tech infrastructure can have in their state. We'll also be doing live Zoom courses, you know, just mass educate. The premise is this is like, if you get 100 state policymakers who are listening to you, maybe 50 of them will actually agree with you. Maybe 25 of them will actually make an effort. Maybe 5 of those will be serious. and maybe two of them will actually go forward and do something. So if two states in this country become a lot more like Texas and a lot less like New York, I think that's a positive thing that can happen here in the USA.
0: Of course, New York has famously been pretty anti-Bitcoin from a policy standpoint. So how'd they do? That was from a couple of years ago. Well, they've been stacking some wins at the state level. They have an agenda that is to use the United States' states' rights system to essentially create beachheads so that if the federal government were to ever take any kind of dramatic action against, say, Bitcoin mining, they've created these beachheads in various states. And Louisiana has passed a groundbreaking bill through their House, 103-0, to protect the fundamental Bitcoin rights for mining, for access to Bitcoin, buying Bitcoin, storing Bitcoin. Now, it needs approval by the Senate, and that has to be signed by the governor. Those are the next crucial steps. And the Satoshi Action Fund does take donations to help with this work. SatoshiAction.io. I'll put a link in the show notes. You can also follow Dennis Porter on Twitter if you do Weapon X. He'll often tweet about this. They're doing good work over there. I mean, I've followed for a while now, and I can say that this is one of many wins. So it's really good to see, and I think Dennis has been a force for positive change in the United States. Not everyone has been, though. I call it the pomp problem. And I'm asking you, what do we do as a community about the influenzas? So here's my question. Do you think it matters who represents Bitcoin in the wider media? Then, of course, think about this, too, from who the wider media is appealing to as well. Traditional media is trying and struggling to explain Bitcoin to their viewers. And so they need people who are good communicators because their audience really doesn't get it. And so this is where I think Anthony Pompliano, or known as Pomp, really comes in as sort of the quintessential example of what does the community do about these types of individuals and what specifically should the show do.
4: All right, that locomotive continues, folks. Bitcoin ETFs trading $111 billion last month, triple what they did in January and February. With us now, Pomp Investment Investor Anthony Pompliano.
0: As you can tell by this swishes, we are on mainstream media again. And this is Fox Business, their midday show when people are watching and they have it on in the background or they have lunch going on. The financial wonks love these channels and they bring on Pomp to explain questions that are typical of their viewers, that they maybe have heard from their viewers or they, you know, they understand their audience.
4: You know, Pomp, this is the kind of thing you talked about, right? I mean, the demand has been absolutely through the roof. Here's the interesting thing, though, because it went, I guess, what was the high recently? 75, 72, something like
5: 72,
4: that?
5: 72,000.
4: 72,000. It's pulled back to 65,000. A narrative they're out there now saying, see, gold is up and Bitcoin is down. It's not a store of value. What do you say to folks who are saying maybe it's got some investment opportunities, trading opportunities, but it still hasn't proven itself as a store of value?
0: Now, Bitcoiners hear this and they roll their eyes, but I have probably heard this and seen this come up a dozen times, if not more, this week alone. It is actually a question that is being asked, and we need somebody who can attack it in a way that is understandable by Bitcoiners and understandable by noobs. That's where Pomp comes in.
5: Well, when you want to store value, usually what you're talking about is not storing value from yesterday to today. What you're trying to store value is from today for 5, 10, 15, 20 years, right? And so when I think of Bitcoin, I think about, can I actually preserve my economic value for my kids or my grandchildren? And right now, Bitcoin, I think, is probably the best place that you're going to be able to do that. Now, if we go and we look at what people have been historically using as a store of value, there's gold and there's dollars. Gold is up. It's near an all-time high. But we're talking about now it hits an all-time high because it goes up $10, $20, $30, right? These moves aren't meaningful to people who buy gold right here and see a $30, $40, $50 increase in the price. Now, the dollar is down in purchasing power terms, right? 25% since 2020. So you've lost 25% of your purchasing power in 4 years. Bitcoin during that same time period is up 800%. And so what I think people are starting to realize is, wait a minute, if I store some or a large portion of my wealth in Bitcoin, everything around me gets cheaper over time rather than more expensive. And that's what you want out of a store of value.
0: Clear, concise, well-spoken. But with the good also comes the bad with the influenzas.
6: So what
7: BlockFi, so rocket ship, get on board.
6: So why does BlockFi need this much money, first of all? What are they going to do?
7: Growing, over 500 employees now around the world.
0: If you don't remember, or you weren't around, or couldn't care, BlockFi crashed a few days after FTX's collapse On November 28th, 2022, they filed for Chapter 11 bankruptcy protection. They had more than 100,000 creditors, according to their filings, and BlockFi had around $227 million in uninsured funds in the bank. In October of 2023, BlockFi emerged from Chapter 11 bankruptcy and announced they're going to try to figure things out, going to try to repay some people. But it sounds like some of that, or maybe the majority of that, depends on how much they can recoup from the FTX payout, which is yet to happen. So depending on that, they may repay some of their customers.
7: 225,000 users, over $15 billion in assets on the platform, $50 million a month. A month, $50 million a month in revenue. Let's roll. Zach, Flory, the rest of the BlockFi team are absolutely killing it. They've built an amazing business, obviously. And anytime you can get a who's who at the table of all these investors, something's going right. So I am bullish, bullish, bullish.
0: But maybe he's learned its lesson. I mean, a lot of people accidentally mess around with the altcoins before they figure out the Bitcoin is the only true crypto.
4: Okay, it still may be volatile, right? In the last 11 years, number one asset 8 times, the worst 3 times.
5: Yes.
4: So buckle up, boys and girls, but you want to be there?
5: So if you go back over 10 years now, Bitcoin's compound annual growth rate for a decade is 60% or higher. And so when you look at that, you say to yourself, okay, obviously it is going up in price. But the question is, if you're building a portfolio, the average investor is not going to go put 100% of their portfolio in one asset like Bitcoin.
4: Right.
5: Instead, what they want to do, as we've seen through various portfolio constructions, et cetera, is you want to take a couple non-correlated assets, put them together, and then have a portfolio that should do well over time. Bitcoin tends to be very low correlation or no correlation to traditional assets. It goes up a lot. It is volatile along the way. And so the key thing with Bitcoin is if you think that you're going to speculate or you're going to gamble or you're going to trade this thing, you probably aren't going to do so hot. Right. But if you can simply learn to just buy an asset, hold it for the long term, Bitcoin's been very good to those investors, and I think that it'll continue to do that moving forward.
0: All right. Boost in and tell me your thoughts. Is there an appropriate statute of limitations for somebody like this? And in your mind, does good behavior after the fact earn them early forgiveness? I genuinely would like to know, because I'm going to factor it into how much we do or don't hear from these types of individuals in the show. And while we're talking about mysterious individuals, there is Mr. 100 out there. Now, when this show launched, we speculated, could it be Jeff Bezos? I mean, it's possible. It's possible it could have been Jeff Bezos, but it seemed, you know, more and more unlikely as time went on. Well, this Mr. 100 has bought an unbelievable amount of Bitcoin in just the last few days. In fact, 2,566 in the last 5 days, and they seem to be buying every single dip. We now have somebody who's in the top 100 in just a matter of weeks out there buying and stacking Bitcoin like crazy. We don't know who it is, but people are starting to speculate it is a rumor. We don't really know, but it's a rumor that it's a nation state. All right, coming up, your boost, some big project updates, and the clip of the week. But first, thank you to Podhome.fm, sponsor of this here episode. 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Thank you to Podhome for sponsoring this episode of This Week in Bitcoin. I really do appreciate you.
8: This is the way.
0: Now, we have some boost coming into the show right now. And Eric, a.k.a. Our Podcast, is coming in as our baller booster this week with 120,000 sats. Hey, Richard, thank you very much, sir. Appreciate that. Coming in from Podverse, he writes, "Hey, Chris, thank you so much for creating This Week in Bitcoin. The show strikes the balance between news and practical resource and updates. I was able to get advice," he says, "from the Bitcoin Dad podcast to get Excalibur up and running for my wallet under my control. I prefer the release dates of the show on Thursday or Friday so I can listen during my weekend time. I'm also now using Podhome to host my podcast thanks to your recommendation." Very nice. Thank you very much. Listener Jeff comes in with 27,222 sats. That's a McDuck plus a 5,000.
8: This old duck still got it.
0: Says, let's get this show to the top of the charts. Thank you, Jeff. Appreciate that. He says, also, I like the song. Thank you very much. Boost for the artist. Ah, that 5,000 went to the artist. Well, that's really great. Thank you. Support that. Support that value for value music, I say. Oppie 1984 came in with 4,000 sats and just says, support boost.
9: B-O-O-S-T.
0: No Second Best is back with 15,222 sats.
10: There is no Second Best.
0: High Signal confirmed. The last clip was so good, I'm buying that guy's book. Yeah, I found the whole interview on YouTube. You can search it and see it. Nullifier came in with 5,000 sats. These have been great, Chris. Keep it up. Pew, pew, pew. Well, thank you, Nullifier. I appreciate it. And Adam Curry, the Podfather, comes in with 10,000 sats.
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0: Hello, Podfather. Coming in a day early. The perfect listen after no agenda. Yeah, nice. That's a good little combo. Wind down with a little This Week in Bitcoin. Thank you, Podfather. Appreciate the value. Bob B comes in with 5,000 sats.
12: I hoard that which your kind.
0: Loving covers. The pod. As for the release day, the number... the numbers might be commute related. Any day is fine with me since I rarely do those anymore. Lucky you, sir. Lucky you. That's got to be nice. I work for myself, but yet still manage to give myself a little bit of a commute. It's not bad, though. It's 20 minutes unless there's bad traffic. But in my neck of the woods, we have this thing called Tulip Festival, where all the normies drive up from Seattle into my neck of the woods to look at flowers and take selfies. And so then I have a triple the commute during spring. It's horrible, I know. Poor me. Eric Nord comes in with 10,000 sats.
13: It's over 9,000!
0: Support boost. It's good to have, quote, plan B back. Tell me you're a long-timer without telling me you're a long-timer, Eric. Thank you for the boost. Todd from Northern Virginia comes in with 7,777 sats.
14: Smoke if you got them.
0: He says, my vote for the episode release day is Tuesdays. I'd estimate that 50% of podcasts I subscribe to release on Fridays. It's a very crowded day. Yeah, and so is Sunday. And as an OG who's been publishing, you know, okay. I know the Podfather probably beats me. I know other people have been publishing on Sunday for a long time. But I've been publishing on Sunday for like 16, 17 years. So almost, right? I mean, a while. So, and yet, now I look at my podcast catcher in the morning on a Monday. And there's like 5 or 6 or 7 shows, and Linux Unplugged, which came out Sunday night, is like off the screen now. Maybe I just have too many podcasts. Maybe that's actually the problem. Thank you, Todd. Appreciate the boost. PC Null Reference comes in with 2,000 sats. Right? Did I get that right? I think I did.
15: Boost.
0: A little pew-pew for you. I was wondering if you will also randomly or by extras do sideshows and dig deeper into Bitcoin, Lightning, and the latest developments as a more technical level for beginners. Ah, so like technical deep dives. I don't have plans at the moment, but I would be willing to consider it, especially when it relates to things around podcasting 2.0 to help people figure it out. That's a good question. I'll think more about it. Also, in the resources section of this show, I'll also consider putting more learning resources in there, videos and things like that. So that's perhaps a place to start. Adversary 17 comes in with 2,048 sats. Great episode, he says. And I think that is our Deliminator right there. That's above the 2,000 sat cutoff for the on-the-air reading, just for time. But thank you, everybody who does boost in. I see Chad boosted in and Gene being boosted in and Hypersensitive and Ace boosted in. We had 16 total boosters stacked 212,915 sats.
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0: 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You top them off with something like Strike or use RoboSats. Anything on the Lightning Network, then you can boost in and send your message and support the show. Really appreciate everybody who took a little bit of time to do that this week. Let's get into the project updates this week because there's some big ones. Mutiny Wallet version 0.6.1 has a brand new home screen, a Nostr profile setup, Federation discovery for Fetterman, and a new profile page that makes it really simple if you're just using it to like square up between friends or maybe family wallets. Really, really nice release from Mutiny Wallet this week. I'll have a link to that in the show notes. If you're a GrapheneOS, or perhaps maybe GrapheneOS as you call it, user, there has been a vulnerability that is getting actively exploited in the wild this week, and they have issued an update that fixes that. I just updated my GrapheneOS machine this morning, a little Pixel 7 Pro, not so little, and I just wanted to put that out there because I often recommend GrapheneOS as if you're going to use a mobile device to do some Bitcoin stuff. I think GrapheneOS is a great choice. It's probably my favorite mobile operating system. But it is based on Android, and so when there are issues out there, they're on top of it, and that update is out right now, and I encourage everybody to go get it. And then, I don't know if this is quite a project update, but it's noteworthy, that's for sure. Coinbase has thrown in the towel about building an internal Lightning system and has selected Lightspark for their Lightning services. Lightspark offers an SDK and APIs, and I'm sure lots of compliance. And Coinbase is going to use Lightspark's remote key signing implementation, allowing Coinbase to benefit from scalable and reliable node infrastructure without having to manage Lightning themselves. So they had a team internally at Coinbase looking at standing up their own Lightning infra, but they just couldn't get it done. And I think the bloke that was formerly in charge of implementing Lightning might be out, and he had said some really stupid stuff about Bitcoin during the time on Twitter. So it may be better that he's out. And then our last project update that I am super elated to see is BTC Pay Server has gotten a big, hearty donation from the Tether folks. Yeah, $100,000 grant to the BTC Pay Server folks. Their developers write, quote, "I'm thankful to Tether for recognizing BTC Pay Server's significance as a Bitcoin FOSS project and for its generous grant. This contribution greatly empowers us to concentrate on our mission, enabling anyone to accept Bitcoin, unhindered by geographic, political, or financial barriers." That's according to the Rockstar Dev, a core contributor and a founding member of BTC Pay Server. I think that's good to see, I suppose. I remain somebody who's cautious about Tether. That's my only hesitation here, but it's absolutely great to see the BTC Pay Server get this $100,000 grant. It's one of the best projects out there in the Bitcoin self-hosting category. This next pick, I can only do it for so long. It's like I got to do it now or wait 4 more years. It's BitcoinHalvening.live, HLVING.live, BitcoinHalvening.live. It is a very simple countdown. It's not anything too dramatic. It's like an old classic flip clock, but it's kind of fun. And right now it says the reward date is the reward drop date, as they put it, or AKA the halvening, is April 20th, 2024 at 12:02 UTC. That's fascinating because when I was doing my pre-show research, it was about 10 minutes or so earlier than that. So which has only been a couple hours ago, since I was starting prepping the show, it's moved forward a little bit. That's why you need a countdown clock, because it's really good. It's just going to be based on TikTok next block. As of right now, it's like 5:02 a.m. in the Pacific Northwest. You know what? I'll get up. I'm going to get up for the halvening. Should we live stream it? Is that stupid? I don't know. That might be stupid. Let me know. Send a boost. I feel like I want to celebrate it somehow. Never before has the community been so aware of the halvening. It's kind of exciting. I've always just been a loner here. All right. A final clip of the week. You know, there's during this time, there's just the funniest things that I'll catch. And like I said earlier in the show, it's really the mainstream media trying to get their heads around Bitcoin and how to explain it to their audience and answer a lot of the common criticisms. You'd think that these people would understand a little bit better, but perhaps they're just trying to speak for the people. I don't know. So they bring on Strike's Jack Maulers once again to CNBC's Power Lunch. I've played a clip from this once before, and Jack's really figured out the role that they want him to play. And they absolutely, when they book him, they want him to play a very specific role, and he nailed it this week.
9: For me to know that the crisis is over so I can see we're not there yet. Kelly, I got luscious locks, but I'll toss the hood on for you. How are we?
0: So they start with some jokes about how he should be wearing a hoodie. So then he puts his hood on. Ha ha ha. So it starts, you know, real light and funny. We're all just friends.
9: That is blown up our financial system. A hell of a Monday, huh?
10: So do you think, okay, let me ask it to you this way, or put it to you this way. A banking crisis is deflationary. And so when I see Balaji and others saying Bitcoin's going to go to $1 million, it may go up, but that may be because of the Fed's response here. The 2010s were not hyperinflationary. There's no obvious reason why now would be hyperinflationary either.
9: Yeah, so Kelly, it's actually not that complicated, and I'm excited to try and convey that to America. There's a market term that's used here in Chicago a lot, is demand finds supply. What do I mean by that? If Ken Griffin is going to want to buy the most expensive condo in America, someone will build it for him. Someone will put a 200 first floor in Miami's tallest building. If silver's going to 1,000x, I will walk into my kitchen right now. I will melt all my silverware and I will sell it at market. If gold is going to rally, Elon Musk will find more on Mars. Bitcoin is, this is a super important point. Bitcoin is the only monetary instrument in the history of our species that is fixed. It does not matter how much more demand comes into the asset class, Kelly. No one will ever be able to make more of it. There are two things I can guarantee you in my life. One, that I'll die, and the other, that there will only ever be 21 million Bitcoin. And those are what's the two things that I can only value as my life and my Bitcoin.
0: You know, when I start to think about how to explain Bitcoin to normies, I start to think more and more, perhaps you start with the 21 million cap. And how rock solid that is. And how it's not like a line of code in the Bitcoin source code that says total equals 21. It is the issuance schedule. It's the very nature of the protocol that guarantees us the fixed issuance. It's brilliant, and it is truly a unique asset in that way. And people who understand investing will understand why that's unique and good. Now, the reality is, especially I've discovered in the tech community, they're financially illiterate at scale. When the Bitcoin ETF landed, the reason why the tech community didn't say anything, why The Verge didn't have an article about the first open source project ever being commoditized up as an ETF, or packaged up, I guess you should say, as an ETF, the reason why they didn't have a story about that is because they don't know what an ETF is. So they can't get excited about it. But people who maybe are a little bit older, you know, like our parents and their parents' generation, or well, if they're still around, but you know what, people that have invested, so it could be younger people too, I suppose, they understand why it's a big deal. And that's why Jack's trying to communicate that to them.
9: So it is the only fixed supply asset, Kelly. It's not that complicated. It's going to go up because everything else can be issued more. Does that make sense?
7: You've got to explain to me one thing. Why is the supply fixed? And is that because someone says it's fixed? Who could change their mind?
9: No, it's a great point and question, Tyler. It's because it's written in the software and the software is distributed. There is no one person to ask. There is no one person to trust. The whole decentralization, is it decentralized so that you could put pictures and NFTs on the blockchain? Is it decentralized so that you could fix gaming? No, it's decentralized so that the defendants of the monetary policy are distributed, is so that it's a network of computers that actually defend the policy and the instrumentation of the monetary asset. That is not the case for Ethereum. That is not the case for any other altcoin. That is not the case for the US dollar. That is not the case for Miami real estate. That is not the case for precious metals. It is the only monetary instrument that has its monetary policy distributed and defended.
7: Forgive
9: in a sound
7: me for being
9: way.
7: Dense, so but if you say that, mm-hmm. that it's because this is the way the software is written and it is immutable, it is unchanged. Why couldn't the software be rewritten, or why couldn't the authors of the software or the guardians of the software write a new software that creates Bitcoin 2.0 with another supply of fixed supply of Bitcoin?
9: Yeah. So, Tyler, I run Bitcoin software, and someone tried to do this. I want you to Google Bitcoin Cash after this interview is over. Someone said, I want to change the rules of Bitcoin. I may want to create more of a supply. I may want to make it faster. I may want to make it do a backflip. I may make it want to store pictures of monkeys drooling on themselves on the blockchain. And they created it, and they created new rules, and they called it Bitcoin Cash. It's a different asset. It's a different instrument. And when someone tries to pay me in it, my software rules that I run in my home in a room over there says, nope, that's invalid. That thing is a piece of poop, and I don't accept it because it is invalidating the rules of the system that were set out by Satoshi Nakamoto over a decade ago. So you can create whatever you want. You want to create FedNow coin, flip a Dookie coin. I don't care. There's 21 million of the things that I run and that I protect and that I save in. And those rules were started a long time ago. And that's what the network runs. So if you change the rules, you're creating a different monetary asset, a different instrument. It doesn't matter.
0: Now, it's not a bad answer, but it's not a great answer. And it could be a lot tighter. I think you don't even mention Bitcoin Cash. Why give that piece of crap a plug on national television? I think what you say is, Peter, it's been forked 1,000 times and none of them have the network effect. And as you see in tech, the network effect matters quite a bit. Additionally, there are three major different interest groups that all have to have their incentives aligned for any change code to be accepted at scale. You have miners, you have the developers, and you have the node operators. And most of them have different incentives, and they all would have to align for that to go out and all of them to agree. But then also you have the end user. So really you have the fourth cohort, which is perhaps the largest cohort, which is the hodlers. They also would have to accept the new software patches. And who in their right mind is going to be incentivized to accept accept a patch like that that would destroy the value of their Bitcoin? None of the miners would consent to that. None of the node operators, none of the hodlers, and the developers wouldn't be able to do that because you'd have to fundamentally change the issuance schedule. That's the answer. Not a bad answer from Jack, but I think it could have been a little better. All right, before we get out of here, I'd love to hear from you, so please boost into the show. Tell me what you think, what you'd like to hear, and of course, the questions I asked earlier. I'd love this to be your number one Bitcoin news podcast. If you could spread it around the podcasting Tutto community and Jupiter Broadcasting, I would be delighted. We're going to feature another Value for Value song this week as we wrap up. Once the song begins, if you boost in, your sats will go to support the artist at a 90% rate. Pretty good for them, and they love it, you guys. When I monitor social media for this kind of stuff on Mastodon and Noster, Twitter, I see new artists coming on saying, I'm getting sats. I'm finally getting paid for my music. Who are these people? How do I thank them? And I've seen it several times now. It's very cool to see. So this week, we're playing a track by Real Richard, and it's called Element Zero. Thanks for being here. See you next week.
11: That is basically what Satoshi found when he discovered Bitcoin. You can view it as an element without protons or neutrons. So this is an element without mass. The information about the element is the element, since it's a purely informational element.

again prevalent. This allows the individual to shield his efforts from the state's malevolence. And we're able to build on the base layer of humanity's latest element, Bitcoin.

0: Hello, and welcome to Linux Action News, episode 278, recorded on February 1st, 2023. I'm Chris.
1: And I'm Wes.
0: Hello, Wes. Let's do the news.
1: We start this week with a batch of delightful desktop updates. The first, well, it's been just over a year in the making.
0: Elementary OS 7 has been released, codenamed Horus. It's now available for download. And like we've become accustomed to with the most recent releases, the App Center is really the centerpiece of this release.
1: And you can really see it from the project's perspective. They write, quote, "The primary purpose of any operating system is to support the apps that you use to work, play, and express yourself creatively. In the latest version of App Center, we've worked on making app descriptions more engaging with more information, making it easier to update to the latest versions of apps, and improving support for sideloading and alternative app stores."
0: Yeah, and the actual App Center application itself has seen a lot of work in just improving its responsiveness to ensure that you could use it comfortably, maybe when you're tiling your windows or on a small or maybe even large display. Additionally, they've completely rewritten the way navigation works in the application, adding support for two-finger gesture swipes.
1: You may notice the most significant change when viewing app info pages: much

0: restart, they're quickly installed.
1: There are also updates throughout the user experience, and the blog post covers much of this in detail. But one thing I wanted to note was the music app has been rewritten from scratch and with a new way of using it in mind. Something to check out if you'd like a native desktop Linux app for your music. Something else worth calling out, improved battery life.
0: Hey, that's good to see. So this release has profile power management, including performance mode for the devices that support it. But if you're in the battery saver mode, they write that you should expect much improved battery life on mobile devices. But I think you're probably right, Wes. If you're a fan of elementary OS, or if you just appreciate a well-designed desktop, you should at least go read their blog post, which we will have linked in the notes. Also, I have to say big props to their team for the effort to just eke out performance throughout the entire stack in version 7. This release looking really good from a performance optimization standpoint. Nicely done. And for those of you who enjoy the lightweight XFCE desktop, the next major release is set to bring some significant modernization. Early work has started that enables support for Wayland.
1: The crucial component here that makes this all possible is libxfce for windowing, a new abstraction library that's attempting to present windowing concepts, think screens, top-level windows, workspaces, that kind of thing, in a windowing system-independent manner so it could work with either X, of course, or, in the future, Wayland.
0: Now, this library's early days, the Wayland support is kind of landing, but it's not a lot, and there's still a lot of work that needs to go into it, but boy, is it great to see this. I was really wondering what would happen to XFCE in the Wayland transition, and I think some of us had begun to worry it would fade away.
1: Yeah, there was certainly a question of, would it make the jump to Wayland? And many of us out there hoping so. So definitely nice to see. Of course, though, as part of this work, other components will need to be updated. You know, things like XFCE's panel, which also just recently received a bunch of bug fixes and code cleanup to improve the task list, the window menu, the clock, and a whole lot more. But I get the impression that a fair amount of work is still ahead.
0: Yeah, but for example, that panel is taking advantage of that libxfce for window library. And so they can do a lot of that heavy lifting in that library. And then the ecosystem of XFCE components and applications just have to be updated to support that library. But I don't mean to minimize that amount of work, especially for an overtaxed team. And a lot of this stuff is going to be kind of optional, I would suspect, in the early development process, where you can have a system that's partially Wayland compatible, but maybe the core components are Wayland compatible, but some of the things they're depending on are still relying on X. We may see that transition take place. But the hope is that it all kind of comes together around the XFCE 4.20 release time, which is currently begun life as XFCE 4.19. So you can kind of keep an eye on 4.19 to get an idea where things are going. But if we're being realistic with you all, I think we'd be lucky to see everything ship by the end of 2024 in that 4.20 release.
1: Over the last few years, we've covered an impressive array of technologies that the free software community is building together. And System76's Cosmic Desktop Project, well, it seems to be pulling a lot of these new advances together.
0: Yeah, while being sure to give credit to the shoulders they're building on top of, Alex from System76 shared a January Cosmic update. For those of you who are not really following the Cosmic Desktop, System76 describes it as the following, quote, moving the feel and front-end functionality of Pop!_OS to a faster code base, giving you a familiar but snappier experience.
1: Well, okay. Let's see where that goes. I suppose the users will be the ultimate judge here. Though, Chris, I know you do love a snappy desktop. But I am excited to see them push some of these technologies forward, especially the bits revolving around the Rust programming language and that iced toolkit.
0: Definitely some interesting technologies in there we've been tracking, and I'm also just excited to see how they put all this together and it ultimately plays out. It does seem like things are a little closer than we had realized.

0: One major feature that's landed was dynamic render support in the Iced toolkit. This enables support for hardware rendering with the ability to fall back on software when needed. There's also been a lot of work just improving the settings for the desktop environment in general. Their settings app is looking really good, and I think one area I wanted to draw your attention to is their revamped multi-monitor UI. Just the monitor settings in general might be one of the best cracks at that in Linux I have seen yet.
1: We are also seeing some signs of pragmatic compromises. X-Wayland support was recently added to Cosmic's compositor, called Cosmic Comp, which now allows things like Firefox, Steam, and other X11 software to work on the Cosmic DE. And there also seems to be a steady trickle of patches going upstream to the projects they're building on top of. I'm not sure if any of them are quite standouts yet, but nice quality of life improvements to see all around, and I think a nice example of a company leveraging open source software and contributing back up at the same time.
0: We'll be tracking the Cosmic Desktop's development, and of course we'll link to the latest update, which has a lot more details than we have time to go into here in the show. But you can count on when it ships, or even gets close to shipping status, we'll get a hands-on, we'll kick the tires, and give you our first thoughts. But in the meantime, go check the link in the notes.
1: In a follow-up to a story we covered last week, Canonical has announced the general availability of its Ubuntu Pro subscription service for Ubuntu users who would like to, or need to, put off those pesky OS upgrades. Released in beta back in October of last year, Ubuntu Pro is now generally available for personal and small-scale commercial use on up to 5 machines. 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Canonical says that if you need Ubuntu Pro for more than those 5 starter PCs, well, you'll have to purchase a paid plan, which is currently priced at $25 per year for workstations, or $500 per year for servers, with a 30-day free trial. Official Ubuntu community members, though, well, they get free support for up to 50 machines.
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1: 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On the other side of the free desktop world, FreeBSD-based Hello System 0.8 was recently released.
0: It bills itself as a desktop system for creators, focusing on simplicity, elegance, and usability. And the core developer of it happens to be the creator of AppImage as well, which I just thought was a bit interesting. Hello System 0.8 has seen numerous interface improvements in this most recent release. I counted at least 30 individual improvements that I thought had some at least notable impact. And I also saw there's groundwork being laid for this entirely new application launching infrastructure.
1: Under the hood, Hello System is now based on FreeBSD 13.1, and it now comes preloaded with VirtualBox Guest Editions, which provides some niceties like screen resizing, copy and paste, that sort of thing, at least when you're running it in VirtualBox. If you do it that way, hopefully you get a better idea of how the system runs, but they do stress the desktop is designed to run on real hardware. We also noticed that they have some initial support now for launching some app images, though it does require a Debian runtime to be installed. Regardless, that's just neat.
0: That is. Getting some app images on there does definitely increase the software base. To the point about virtualization, so I initially tried this in boxes, and the performance was pretty lackluster. So I went and I got VirtualBox, which I haven't used in years, and it did run better, but they will give you an actual dialog box. It's like, hey, just so you know, if you're going to actually install this, you probably want to install it on hardware. And that's fine. I can understand that. So I will not judge all the performance just based on the VM experience. I'm going to try it on hardware in the future. But I have to say, it kind of gave me this prototype Mac OS concept vibe in a good way. In a good way. I don't mean that badly. Like if you could visualize for a moment Apple's trying to decide if they want to build Mac OS X. And so they task a group of developers to create a proof of concept OS that's based on FreeBSD. I feel like that's what this would be, because it's definitely closer to FreeBSD than it is anything else. It's just pretty damn close. It's nice in that regard too. Like it's like, that's a positive thing in my opinion. But it has the vibe of like early stage macOS without that unrelenting product cycle that crams every single feature marketing could think of into the OS.
1: Now, of course, it's hard to judge things that are, you know, this early, but Hello System feels pretty snappy, pretty minimal, at least for, you know, how much you can tell in a virtual machine, which makes me curious, Chris. You know, we talked a bit already today about XFCE and its modernization efforts. How do you think, at least with, you know, the apps you might need in hand, let's say app image support continues developing, how does Hello System compare to XFCE?
0: That's a good question. I think that's the right mindset, is if a lightweight desktop environment appeals to you, then Hello System might also appeal to you, because it definitely has a minimal style. In the sense that they don't add a bunch of extra options for anything. They also don't lean on the hamburger menu to hide things away. They just try to keep it clean and simple. And I like that. It feels more opinionated than XFCE 2. And what I mean by that is they clearly have some guiding design principles, and they've thought really deeply about certain kinds of workflows. I think probably an example of this is they have a goal of users feeling a unified experience regardless of the app toolkit they might be using. And one of the ways they try to deliver that, amongst others, is this global menu that they've set up. And they describe that as, quote, a concept and user interface design where a system-wide widget on the screen displays the menu items, also known as actions in Qt, for all applications. And then if you combine that mindset of, you know, a feature that they've added to the OS to create a system-wide menu that's always on screen, that always stays there, when you combine sort of that practical implementation of their philosophy with a statement they make on their GitHub, I think it really helps click who this is all for. And that statement is, quote, because we used to like the Mac since 1984, but it's increasingly getting difficult. If that sounds like you and you like lightweight systems, I think Hello System is pretty good. I think they've built something pretty unique here.
1: Now, we should note here that the project makes it clear in their documentation they're not just trying to copy the Mac, especially where the Mac is going lately, but they are trying to follow the Macintosh human interface guidelines that Apple laid out 30 years ago.
0: I think if you go into this and you try it and you think of it as a Mac clone and you compare it to macOS, it's going to fall short and it's going to fail your expectations. If you go into this as what would a FreeBSD desktop look like, kind of using some of the same design principles of Apple from 30 years ago, with a minimal take for creators and developers today. And when I first started using it, I was like, okay, I see what they're doing here. Okay, this is cute. I'm going to check back in a year. But I kept using it for a little bit longer, and I kept using it for a little bit longer. And now, having played with it for a bit, I'm thinking, I'm going to keep messing around with this for the rest of the week. And I'm going to put it on a physical laptop over the weekend, and I'm going to give it a go on physical hardware, because I think it's time to start taking this project a little more seriously. They've really got something here. And so we're going to keep an eye on it, just like we do with the rest of the world of Linux and open source news. So don't miss a single episode. Go to linuxactionnews.com/subscribe for all the ways to get each new episode.
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0: Or news tips and feedback, also appreciated. And here's a little pro tip for you. Office Hours 22 comes out later this week. And in that episode, we take the lid off of a secret project we're working on to add a whole bunch of more features to JB Podcasts. So don't miss Office Hours 22 when it comes out later this week.
1: As for this show, well, don't worry. We'll be back next week right here with our take on the latest Linux and open source news.
0: Thanks for joining us. And that's all the news for this week.

0: Hello, everyone. Welcome back to Office Hours. It's a very holiday-spiced edition of the show. Brentley joins me here all bundled up in a holiday blanket.
1: Oh, hi, Chris.
0: You got your hot cocoa?
1: I do. Yeah, I like that, like, muddled cider.
0: You're kind of getting settled in over there, right? You've been in Berlin now for about a week as we record this, so I imagine you've probably got your favorite spot to get your groceries. Probably got your stuff all set out now.
1: Well, you know, I've been here a few times now, and I've stayed kind of in the same area. So now I actually have a routine, Chris. I got like the local organic shop just here that's connected to the train station. So it's just smooth. It's going smooth, but it's also just about a week in, which is your favorite time because it's also about the time to do laundry, Chris.
0: Oh, doing laundry while you travel absolutely sucks. It's expensive. Also, it's not like you packed a laundry basket, you know? So it's like just operationally, it's difficult. And I find the entire thing frustrating. This is how I know I need to, you know, spend a good amount of time being poor. Because if I were rich, I would just go out and buy all new clothes. Now I would never do that. But now that I've been humbled. But, you know, just, God, I hate it that much.
1: I don't do the laundromats or anything. And I pack somewhat lighter because I like to do the carry-on completely. I don't like to... Even though I'm like have elite status now or whatever with the airlines because I've crossed the ocean too many times, carry on everything. I don't check any bags. So, but you've seen that clothesline that I bring with me, right?
0: Yeah. That doesn't take much space.
1: Yeah, it's literally just a piece of string. But I also have like a dry bag, and I throw all my laundry in there and do like a, I don't know, shake that bag a ton with a bunch of water and soap in it in the showers in the hotel room. It's a whole scene. I'm gonna have to record it for you sometime. And then I use that string and try to tie it to anything in the hotel room. And then it just looks like I'm homeless in a hotel room, basically.
0: I'm picturing soapy water all over the bathroom floor when you're doing this. Like, you know, because the showers aren't meant for this.
1: It's like there was a wet, shaggy dog in there in the end, you know. But my clothes is clean.
0: At least you're getting it done. And you can actually bring that with you, too, I would imagine. Because I imagine that packs down pretty tight,
1: That's
0: too.
1: That's true. That's true. But, and it means, you know, I could bring laundry or clothing for 2 weeks, but this way I could bring half of it. And I don't know, works out. No one's told me that I have a scent problem, so I think it's going okay.
0: Are you working on my top travel tip, though? Are you low-key looking for a spot to just have an always-there stash of clothes and toiletries?
1: Yeah, you know, Nextcloud has moved offices recently, and all the stuff I left, like stickers mostly, JB stickers, I haven't found yet, and no one's mentioned to me, so I don't know. As long as we keep this office for a little while, I have started to stash things in a particular place that I won't tell too many people about, so I think I can do it.
0: I've told Brent this 100 times, but for the audience, the full picture that I think is, if you're doing a situation like Brent, where you work from home, but a few times a year you're brought into the main office, like I was when I worked at Linux Academy, what just made that work so well for me is I did the same thing Brent would do, is I would just bring my backpack towards the end. All I would bring with me on the flight is my laptop backpack. Man, does that make traveling so slick. Because I had a duffel bag that I would stash at the Linux Academy office. And so I would arrive at the DFW airport and just take an Uber to the Linux Academy office. Now, towards the end, because, you know, I was a VP after all, I actually had a car there. I had my own car there as well. So I'd have the Uber take me to the office. I know. I'd grab my bag. I'd unlock my office there at Linux Academy. I'd grab my stuff. And then I'd jump in my own car and drive to the hotel.
1: That's so awesome.
0: It was.
1: Do you have your own plane, too, or what?
0: One day, you know. But in the meantime, we grind it out. But, Brent, we should probably get right into it because there's some breaking podcast news. That's right. Fresh news here on the Office Hours program. Well, at least fresh as we're recording it. There is a new podcast directory troll out there.
1: What?
0: A Danish company, copyright agent AS, claims to represent content producers and news agencies, is going around to different podcast directories and asking them for about $400 in damage. Just enough to make it cheaper than, you know, a copyright lawyer hour or two of time. Just enough that they can make money. And, of course, if they do this at scale, you know, across maybe 10, 20, 30, 40, 50 directories, they'll make a decent little chunk of change. And what they're going after is imagery that's in a podcast album art. But they're suing the podcast directory since the directory is displaying it. They're not going after the podcasters yet. They're going after podcast directories, and podnews.net, which is a great resource for podcasting news, is one of the companies getting sued, and they kind of fought back. They hired a lawyer. Yeah, it's an Australian company. They're trying to use some sort of backwaters Australian copyright law to go after podcast directories. But you know, Brent, you know what the meta story is here to me?
1: Please tell me, because I'm still flabbergasted by this.
0: The copyright trolls are turning their eyes more and more onto podcasts. Like, it's been a long time, podcasters have been able to play certain things that maybe the copyright law didn't necessarily allow for, because there's no way for them to license it either. Or, you know, they could use a picture on their album art that was representative of the topic of the episode, and they didn't necessarily have to do attribution or go license that. That's all changing. As, you know, maybe it should, but it's all changing once you have the ability to just scan stuff and do machine matching, is essentially, I think, what happens.
1: Does that mean the podcasting's all grown up now?
0: Yeah, or it's at least big enough.
1: Someone's paying attention now, right? We got to watch out.
0: Yeah, it's been a little bit. It's been all right. So this is actually an interesting developing story, and I don't think Pod News is the last one that's going to get this letter saying you owe us $450. And I would imagine they're eventually probably going to move on to podcasters, too, if they can. So I'll put a link in the notes for that. We got another interesting story going on. So advertising has really been in the toilet for 2023, and it's looking even worse in 2024. Of course, we came on this show a year or two ago and started warning our podcaster friends that this was coming. And one of the things that's at the core of podcast advertising is verifying download numbers. And so the industry has been trying to come up with a standard to measure. And they have an IAB, which is this group of folks that I don't really recognize, but they claim to set the standard. And they have decided it is time to have a 2.0 version of the standard. The problem is there's also a massive recertification fee. People don't really agree on the new standard. And there's a looming deadline. So speaking of Pod News, I want to play a clip from one of their episodes that we'll link in the show notes. Actually, the entire episode's great, too. They also touch on the Spotify layoffs and other stuff. But here's a moment from Pod News that explains what's going on. It's going to make tracking podcast downloads a lot harder in 2024.
2: What's the future for IAB podcast measurement? In November 2022, we reported that the IAB's version 2.0 certification would no longer be valid after the end of this year. And as of today, some of podcasting's largest names are still only compliant to version 2. So all will lose their claim to certification by the end of the year. Those companies are AdsWiz, Buzzsprout, Captivate, Chartable, Empire Streaming, who are now called SoundStack, Libsyn, Podbean, Podtrack, Simplecast, and Anchor, now, of course, called Spotify for Podcasters. A spokesperson at the IAB Tech Lab told us, "We do expect companies who have not been certified on version 2.1 to be recertified, or they will lose current status. They're welcome to regain status once they sign up again and complete the certification and audit process. We do have several companies in process of recertification, and we do expect them to be completed by the end of the year. For obvious reasons, I cannot tell you which ones." Obviously.
0: I think that certification process to get to the 2.1 version also comes with like a $10,000 or $11,000 fee. I'm not exactly sure what the cost is, but you can imagine that's causing some people to drag their feet. But you have this supposed industry group that defines what the standards are for tracking downloads. They come up with a new standard, and now some of the biggest names in there, like Libsyn and Podtrack, don't seem to be on board.
1: I wonder if they're not on board because they're fighting back on it. Or they just find it useless, or like, I have so many questions.
0: I hope that's it. I wouldn't mind a standard, but I think it should be an open standard. This is why I like OP3.dev. It should be something that's documented publicly and that we all agree on is the right way to measure these things, and not some private group that manages to make the certification process a profit process. I just don't like that.
1: Well, Chris, you can get certified to be a tester. So maybe you go on the inside and give us the news.
0: There you go. All right, next story. Along with downloads, a lot of podcasters out there are reporting a significant drop in downloads. I think it's a little sus, but it started back in October when iOS 17 came out. Updates in iOS 17 to the podcast app disabled automatic downloads on shows that you haven't listened to for 15 days or longer. Like this show, probably, because we haven't been out in that long.
1: Ooh, sorry.
0: And then if you do enable automatic downloads, the podcast app, instead of downloading all of the previous shows you missed since you hadn't been downloading, it will now only download new episodes since the point you resumed. So instead of getting the back catalog download, you're only going to get new published episodes. That is a change, and it does seem to be impacting the downloads for some podcasts, especially the podcasts out there that have a lot of Apple Podcast listeners. Depending on where you go, we'll have a couple links in the show notes. Some people are seeing up to 20%. Others are seeing it's almost unnoticeable. For us here at JB, it is unnoticeable. I don't think also we don't have a huge Apple Podcast listener base. It's definitely part of it, but it's not our primary listener base. And we've been encouraging the adoption of podcasting 2.0 apps too. So that's also been encouraging folks to leave the default app. But for some podcasters, they're reporting 20%.
1: Chris, I'm curious how you feel about this, because I could see, like, on one side, if you lose 20% of your, you know, quote unquote audience, then that's a real problem. But on the other hand, it's kind of a report of who's actually listening versus who's virtually right. listening, you know? So how do you feel about this?
0: I think that's a better number, right? I'll tell you the bad reason. The bad side, the bad thing is there, Brent, is that it means you don't get to quote such a high number to advertisers. That's the bad news. And I do believe some places, if I was just going to pick a name, like say Twit, I bet you about 15% of their downloads are just auto download and the people don't listen. You know, I think it's a decent little percentage there. So then I think you do get hurt in that circumstance. And Twit has reported as much. But I think, especially in a value for value model, I would way rather have the real number than the phony number. Right. The phony number only does you good if you're trying to basically have a number you can scam advertisers with a slightly higher number. That's really the only reason why. And so if you're actually going by value for value, then, you know, like a show like this could have a couple thousand. It doesn't really matter.
1: I would imagine there's a bit of a challenge here as well, though, because let's say you've set up auto downloads for a particular podcast or set of podcasts. And you expect them to be there because, you know, sometimes you're maybe for a month, you're not in the mood to listen to tech podcasts and you listen to something else. And then.
0: Or you're banking for a road trip. I've done this.
1: Sure, sure. And then, you know, you have the habit of going through your downloads to kind of get inspired. Then if the software is determining to, you know, change your settings, basically is what's happening here, then all of a sudden you lose that discoverability within your own library, which is kind of an interesting challenge.
0: Yeah, I think Apple made this change to, because they sell their devices with too small storage by default, you know, unless you pay more.
1: That's a terrible reason.
0: So they're probably, you know, people are buying their $1,000 phones and they're running out of space. So I think this is probably just to help kind of cut back on that a little bit. Because those podcasts can be 80 megabytes or 20 megabytes or 100 megabytes, depending on the length. So.
1: Fair enough. But imagine, you know, your favorite podcast wasn't downloading or you missed, you know, 12 episodes because it forgot to download things for you. Wouldn't you be kind of peeved?
0: I'm not a fan of using the platform app to begin with. I think you get drug around by Apple's sort of design choices at the time and what they're kind of focused on. And I think it's like all things. If you get an independent app that's created by a person or a team that's really focused on it, instead of it's just one of the many things that a giant company does, you're always going to have a better result with the small focused team. NewPodcastApps.com.
1: I was going to say, do you have any recommendations on where they can go?
0: Man, Fountain 1.0, I don't know if they're going to do like a beta or what, but it is so close. They have their Telegram group testing builds right now as we record. And they have been working so hard night and day on the 1.0 release. They are really, really trying to put everything they've got into Fountain 1.0, so I'm kind of excited about that.
1: Hey, that sounded like kind of a new news item, and you didn't play the jingle. Can you play it for us and give us a... Yeah, there you go. I feel better.
0: Fountain 1.0, close to release. Stand by for more in the future. And now, here's another app. This one I'm not so excited about. I want to describe the app to you and see if you can reverse engineer what it's actually doing.
1: Oh, no.
0: Based on the hypey description, okay? We've engineered an AI-enabled listening experience that provides users unlimited choice and control. Our technology removes those annoying interruptions and lets you replace them with audio content you actually want to hear. So, Brantley, what do you think this app is actually doing based on that description?
1: I mean, my idea kept changing, but in the end, I believe it's replacing ads with fillers that you choose, but using AI to do it.
0: I'm going to give it to you.
1: Really?
0: I'm going to give it to you. Yeah. So Fader, and I hate to even say its name because, my God, this could be a death knell to the podcast industrial complex. They initially started life, and you go look at it, go look them up from like a year ago, as we're going to bring every radio station in the world to one app. And you'll be able to mix and match news and music stations in one playlist, and we'll seamlessly stitch it together for you. Okay, neat. But then the money got tight, and the only thing getting funded in tech was AI, and all of a sudden, they became an AI. I think they got acquired. They became an AI app.
1: Right.
0: It's pretty neat. So what it will do, and this all launches in early January, is it will do exactly what you said, is it'll process podcasts and radio shows. It will automatically remove the ads from the podcast and then stream it to the user. And they're going to charge you a little bit for this eventually. There's going to be a little bit of a price. You'll have to pay for this. Currently, it's going to be $5.99 per month. That's only through Q1. After that, there's going to be an upcharge associated to subscribers. So you have to subscribe, and there's going to be an upcharge. But then it'll auto-remove advertising from every podcast and radio show you want to listen to. They're going to start out of the gate with about 50,000 commercial-free podcasts available just right in the app as they ramp it up. Some of the 200 most popular shows in the world, they say, are featured in there. And there is no opt-out for the podcaster who says he doesn't say, hey, Fader, I don't want you to play my shows without ads. They'll tell you to go pan sand because, really, they're just automating the skip feature. And so it's nothing really any different than just, like, you know, auto-skipping. So, no, you can't opt-out. There's no opt-out.
1: Oh, I have a few thoughts here. The first one is, I'm curious because I hear you saying you really don't like how this sounds. Obviously, as a podcaster, that makes sense. But then I know you use things like ad blockers on YouTube and such, and during your video playing experiences. So is that not the same thing just being applied now to, you know, your near and dear?
0: Well, I mean, I pay for YouTube Premium. So I do, you know, I kind of feel like I give that way. I just don't want to watch ads on YouTube. So I pay for Premium. I don't, you know, and I don't tend to skip ads in podcasts. I tend to send a little value back to the ones that do value for value. It kind of depends on the medium. Like where I will block ads is on the web. And I think you could make a security argument for doing that. But where I don't block ads is necessarily on the high value, expensive content to produce. I think that's the death nail, because podcasts and good content take time and research and production and expertise, and that takes a lot of value. And so if you're cutting that out, imagine if Fader got even just 10 to 20% market popularity.
1: Right.
0: It'd be pretty devastating, especially when it rolls out in an ad winter already, when ads are already paying less and they're fewer and further between. And the nature of the ad deals is constantly changing right now. And then this comes out in the middle of all that.
1: This makes me wonder if it's legal. I mean, it depends where, of course, but doesn't it feel like they're taking someone's copyrighted material and changing it and redistributing it? Yeah, you can make that argument.
0: Again, their defense is that it's like you pressing the 30-second forward button on your app.
1: Yeah, but they're, you know, you're paying money for them to distribute this stuff to you. So I don't know. It feels different to me.
0: Man, it's getting wild out there for advertising. 2024 is going to be so freaking wild with all this stuff. You got the biggest names in tracking can't agree on how to track.
1: Yeah, right.
0: Right. You got less advertising available than in 2023, and way, way significant, 70% less than it was available in 2022 and 2021. Then you got apps like Fader, which if this is doing it, others are going to do it. Inevitably, there'll be some open source version of this that can do it. They're just going to auto cut ads out. They also, in there, in one of their releases, they talk about how they're going to turn towards YouTube eventually, too. They say online video content. But
1: Right. It makes the models just feel unviable, doesn't it? We got to come up with something new.
0: It's a little scary. And I think it's another area where I think the value for value podcasts will have an edge up. And where this stuff, these numbers are for the sponsor side are getting kind of more and more concerning. On the value for value side, the trend is the opposite direction. They're getting better and better. Now, I don't, this isn't a complete snapshot, but from what we can monitor based on the stats that like flow through the podcast index, which is not 100%. Like, for example, if somebody has their own custom feed and you subscribe to that RSS feed and they don't put the podcast index in for a split, then that doesn't get tracked. But if you subscribe through an app where you do a search and that feed is provided by the podcast index, then likely the podcast index is cut in. So there's a lot. It's most. And in the last 90 days, it's really unbelievable. 97 million sats were sent to podcasters.
1: Wow.
0: Which works out to be about 42,378 U.S. greenbacks, which that is from a couple of days ago, and the price has gone up since I took that snapshot, so it's likely more than $42,000 in value in the last 90 days. I bet you it's around $43,000 at this point. $43,000 in value has gone through the Boost Network to podcasters in the last 90 days. Now, that's not going to pay everybody if everybody's on Value for Value. But then again, if more podcasters got on board with Value for Value and Boost, then more audience members would be boosting, and then that number would be going up.
1: I mean, Value for Value is like quite the niche in podcasting and quite the niche in the listenership. And yet this is really impressive. So imagine if it just becomes, you know, mainstream. That's a big ask. But
0: zooming out a bit more, the Lightning Network itself, this is a report done by River, a very solid company in this space. This is an unbelievable stat. The Lightning Network, this is an incredible stat. The Lightning Network has grown by 1,212% in the last 2 years alone. Now, River has been looking at about half of the biggest nodes in the network. So this is an estimation, but if anything, it's on the low side. Another thing they've noticed is the average channels on the Lightning Network have gone up to like 8 million sats from just 6 million 2 years ago, which means there's more liquidity available on the network. That's a really big deal. And this build out, I think the other thing to appreciate here, this build out over the last 2 years has happened during a horrendous bear market, the longest bear market in Bitcoin's history. As the Fed has pivoted and tightened liquidity, this has grown an incredible leap and bound during all of that. Now, at least for the short term, don't know about by the time this comes out, when the price rises, the fees on the network go up, which even strengthens the case and even strengthens and increases the demand for Lightning. And so this kind of growth, Brent, in when you combine it with the Lightning's network, combined with the Value for Value network in the last 90 days, with the increasing price of sats, so these podcasters, the contributions that have been sent to them, they're able to do more than they were a couple of months ago. It all really comes together to something that feels like it's really getting stronger and going in the right direction. And then we look at the advertising situation and it just feels like the exact opposite.
1: Yeah, I'm speechless actually, because it's just like such a opposing forces, it seems like. And I'm glad we're part of one of those.
0: Keep an eye on it. Okay, one last thing. While we're just talking about neat things coming up in Value for Value, I saw this on the podcast social. There is a new Value for Value based multi-redundant object store with a totally decentralized CDN that would be great for PeerTube self-hosters, that removes 99% of the bandwidth costs of media hosting and storage costs online, and it's going to be value-for-value split-based. It's going to use Seaweed FS and PeerTube, and the idea is that you can have a decentralized CDN that you put into your splits, and boom, now you've got great back-end storage for your PeerTube instance, which is the trickiest part about PeerTube. And it's coming in 2024, and I think this is another example of services sort of like Transcribe.fm and Sovereign Feeds and others, where you can put them in your splits. And essentially, as long as you're using them, you put them in the splits. You could call it a membership or a subscription if you like. And then when you're done using them, you take them out of the splits, and it's just really clean and simple. And you send them a little value, they give you value back. And how cool is this? A decentralized, redundant object storage for PeerTube self-hosters, and maybe this will help kick off more PeerTube instances and help people kick the YouTube habit.
1: Man, this is exactly what we were looking for like a year ago.
0: Yeah, right? I'm feeling really good. I think the future for value is bright. If there's a podcaster that you would like to help gently introduce them to the concept, if they're struggling right now, point them at the Value for Value show. Kyron from Earmortals does it. We'll put a link in the show notes. Could be a nice way to get maybe a podcaster you know gently introduced to the topic and help them start thinking about it.

0: Now, Chris, you had the chance to sit down with Moritz Kaminsky of Albee, and it turned out to be quite a nice chat.
1: Well, look who is in our stocking, right from getalbee.com.
2: Yeah, thanks a lot for having me here. I'm Moritz, co-founder at Albee, and yeah, we are building Bitcoin infrastructure, basically, to allow value transfers natively on the internet, basically.
1: And you're moving really fast. I've noticed you guys came along just sort of at the perfect moment in the Lightning Network's development, where we really needed a solution that was browser-based and that was solving some of the back-end plumbing problems for users. That's a hard problem in itself to solve. But then the podcasting 2.0 stuff you kind of caught wind of, and then Nostr as well, and you've been able to kind of tuck and roll and take advantage of both of those waves and kind of be an important piece of the glue there. How have you managed to keep up like that? Are you guys working 7 days a week over there?
2: I think we work quite a lot yet, that's true. But I think it's mainly because we have a great team of people who's working on Albee. And we are very much aligned all on our mission to bring, like, yeah, sort of a native payment layer to the internet. And that's why also we build on Bitcoin and the Lightning Network, because it just fits very well. We believe that we can now also enable these instant value transfers that we see in podcasting, for example, or in Nostr. It all fits nicely together, that we can enable that and also grow further.
1: Yeah, I think it solves a big problem for developers often as well. I'm thinking of like Podverse, for example. They could build their own Lightning infrastructure and become Lightning node administrators, and they could then create that front-end code, I guess, to do all of that for the user as well. But it kind of makes a lot more sense to outsource that back-end to you. And then as a benefit to the user, I can move between podcast apps and take those sats with me really easily because I just connect to my Albee wallet. You're kind of that back-end, and it's really important. So before I get into like all the really, really, really good stuff, a couple of questions on my mind are, I noticed recently that there's been some new limits placed on newer users, and I think some limits on withdrawals. Is that a sign that there's problems? Is everything okay? Is it part of the volatility? What's the story there?
2: Well, the main reason is just like we are not a small company in sense of we have a little, a small amount of users. We have only a small amount of Bitcoin on our node. No, it's just we are constantly growing, and we have to make sure that Albee also exists in 5 years or 10 years of time. And with our current setup, how we operate today, we have to do some basic risk management and make sure that also we comply with the regulations and such. And that's why we have to have these things like limits in place, to know, okay, how actually people are using our systems and not be completely blind there. But it's really just like, I think it's more like it paves the way for what's next with Albee. Certainly that's not where we want to end, right? But it's just a necessary step in between.
1: So it's proactive fund management, essentially.
2: Yes. You could say that. Yeah. So, yeah.
1: Well, what I mean by that too is, With a hard asset, you can't just go to the bank and take out a 5 Bitcoin loan and then cover the withdrawals on a busy day. It's not how it works. It's a hard asset. So if somebody wants 3 Bitcoin taken out, you have to have that 3 Bitcoin.
2: Yeah, exactly.
1: You have to proactively manage those funds to make that. Yeah, I get that. So you hinted that there's something kind of in the works, and this is kind of proactively managing things to make sure you can kind of get to that. Do you have more details there? Is there some specifics?
2: So I think like the basic idea of Albee is always like you can bring your wallet to other applications, right? And as of now, because we want to make it super easy for users, for creators to use Albee, we offer them a managed wallet. But actually, if we look at the Albee browser extension, for example, which is a separate product of ours, you can already today connect your own, for example, non-custodial Bitcoin wallet, your own Bitcoin Lightning node to the extension. And you can already do that today also to your own Albee account. But it is not yet, like, it does not yet completely cover all the features. So what we want to do basically in the next year is also offer a comparable, like in the sense of similar convenience backend or wallet to users who have a little bit different needs, meaning they want to have want to transfer higher volumes, higher payment amounts and such. And that's what we are basically working on. And until then, we can only motivate people to use a non-custodial option themselves until we can provide that out of the box as Albi.
1: Fascinating. So if I were, say, looking at the recent updates to the Zeus wallet, would I kind of be getting an idea of where you guys might be going?
2: Yeah, similar. But there are really a lot of developments actually happening on Lightning, and Zeus is a great example what they do, for example. And yeah, we have to see how we can enable similar functionalities also with Albi. Actually, the tricky part here is really a little bit the fact that Albi itself is not just not a simple app that you have on your phone and you run around and buy at your merchant and pay with Bitcoin. No, it's like a super flexible account that you can connect to other apps, and this is also quite challenging for us as developing team to see, okay, how can we then still give the user a chance to interact with the Bitcoin and Lightning network in a non-custodial way, because usually you need to have the keys for yourself, right? But how do you do that if you want to use Albi in different applications, actually?
1: It kind of sounds like, too, it's what you're telling me is it's not necessarily in Albi's best interest for users with a large amount of sats to keep that on an online wallet that's on Albi servers. You would prefer those users have an offline option. They have them now, but they're kind of complicated. And so how do you walk that line of giving them a self-hosted option that's reliable, that they can easily migrate to, but then can still connect all the applications like the online Albi does?
2: I mean, yeah, that's true. It's already a little bit possible today, but not very nicely integrated. So the current Albi, you can easily connect and pay in all these different apps, like super conveniently. And if you know how, then you can also already today constantly offload the Bitcoin that you don't need to have on a spending account and send them to your saving account, meaning like your own
1: cold storage or something.
2: Bitcoin Lightning node or cold storage wallet, exactly. Yes.
1: I like that idea. I like that idea a lot. It's kind of like a small balance checking account, spending account, and then your real stack is something that's protected and offline. Mm. I'm really pleased to hear that's the direction you guys are thinking. I think that's really fantastic. Remind me, where is Albi Incorporated at?
2: It's a US company.
1: So are you watching some of these discussions around some of this and thinking too, it's probably maybe long term in your best interest just not to have large balances from just avoiding legal or regulator attention?
2: Yeah, so we have to follow it. And I think we, like with the measures that we take right now, we are quite well positioned for the next year.
1: Okay, well then. I've noticed that Albi had an announcement with Podhome, which I believe is a host that's integrating Value for Value and Albi in there. And this seems like a fantastic opportunity for Albi, just sort of as it enabled applications like Podverse to have a value for value backend without having to do all the plumbing. Seems just like a no-brainer that more and more podcast hosts should be talking to you guys. You don't have to name names, but are you having conversations with hosting companies?
2: Yes, we are having a conversation with companies. Some go quite quick, like with the Podhome, super easy, super smooth. Some take a little bit longer, but I think we are able to onboard more and more, luckily on more and more podcast hosts also to Value for Value. What is quite good, because honestly, I don't think there is as Albi is built today and how we can integrate with these podcast hosting companies, it is literally done within just a few days. I think the biggest work is just like some nice UI. But at the end, there is no deep integration required in order to get the value block into the RSS feed. I think people might think it's a little bit more, but at the end, it's super, super simple. And this is also the idea of Albi. We want to make it as easy as possible for all these developers, be it podcast players or podcast hosting companies, to integrate this payment system.
1: The back end is pick a node. Either you're going to self-host it or you're going to use something like Voltage. and inject the value block into your RSS feed. I mean, that's what we're practically speaking about. The hard part really is the front end stuff. It really is. And you guys do that. You guys handle that pretty well and make that pretty simple. Well, I'm glad to hear that there are some hosts talking. I really see it becoming much more approachable to most podcasters when it's integrated into whatever system they're using to publish their podcasts.
2: 100%.
1: I think without that, it's too manual, right?
2: It's also a little bit like people need to learn about that. And I think also podcasters, they need to take on this challenge, embrace this new way of thinking, actually, that's behind value for value, and not give up after like the first or second show and there is hardly any Boostergram coming in. But like, it's also a lot on them to educate their own listeners and teach them, look, these are the wallets that you can use. I use value for value because of these reasons. And you, if you send me some funds, you enable these great things, what I can do without requiring ads on my show, for example. So I think there's some storytelling also about that from a podcaster perspective.
1: Yeah. And I think it's on the podcaster to really kind of contemplate what is the value here for the audience. Why would they want this? Who is the audience for this? And, you know, we have like a really casual approach to this show because we understand it's not for everybody. It's sort of people that are into podcasting or into JB or into Bitcoin. You know, there's some crossover there, but it's not a huge demand in our audience. So what we say is, you know, when we get to 1.4 million sats or 1 million sats, I've actually lowered it recently because the price went up, you know, then we'll do a podcast, because what we do is we do 30% splits across the board. The editor gets paid. I get paid. The co-hosts get paid. JB gets its small cut and we're done. And it's all right there in the RSS feed, and it's really simple. And what I've experienced as I've done something that's gone from a hobby into a business is there is enormous benefit to just everything being simple, everything being transparent between everybody involved. Because when things get serious, and if real money does get involved, all those little details start to matter. And I think it just keeps it really clear. And it's not only clear between the hosts, but it's clear to the audience too, because they can just look at the splits when they do the boost. I think that's pretty great.
2: So, 100%. I think it really nicely aligns all the incentives of all players involved, right? So podcast players can earn a fee by allowing listeners to send payments, for example. Podcast hosts can earn a fee by enabling their own podcasters to earn or to receive these Boostergrams at the end of the day, and all have also then are like really aligned and to promote this feature, because there is almost no downside. Because I think it is really not about Bitcoin or the Lightning Network itself. This is really like the underlying technology. I think they're really, the idea in general is I want to share value with someone, right? Because he deserves that, because he contributes value back to me. By like entertaining me, for example, as a if I was a listener. And that's also why we at Albi, we think a little bit also over the next months, how can we provide an API that completely abstracts away that the fact that it's actually Bitcoin and gives people the chance to just send US dollars, for example, but in the back end then rely on this instant payment layer like the Lightning Network, for example. So
1: sort of as Strike does right now. Strike, you could interface with Strike all day as USD, but when you're actually sending the money, it's using Lightning on the back end and just instantly converting between sats and USD.
2: Yeah, for example. Mm-hmm.
1: Yeah, I like that idea, and I think you nailed it. And the part I want to underscore for what you said that is a game changer for podcasting is the value for value model brings in a funding source for the first time for the podcast apps. It's amazing. We're like almost 20 years into this and we haven't had a built-in revenue source for the podcast apps. Now they can do monetization through memberships. They could have advertising. They could end up like our beloved Pocket Cast getting sold around three times. You know, there's a lot of different strategies, but there's never been just like a built-in way for if you make a good app, you'll make money. And nobody can charge for a podcast app because all the other podcast apps are free. That died 8 years ago. So value for value with the splits rightfully includes things like, you know, part of the infrastructure. You get a split to the podcast index. You get a split to the podcast app creator. I don't think I could overstate how important that is, mm-hmm. how massive that is, right? To just, if you make a great app and if the user base adopts this feature, and as more podcasts adopt this feature, the podcast app creator makes more revenue. I mean, it's just, talk about incentives aligning as to what you were saying.
2: Yeah, 100%. Yeah. It's really great to see also that also the number of podcast apps is really like almost exploded the last months or in 2023. So I think there's at least like 4 or 5 that like onboarded onto value for value this year, just this year. Mm.
1: Yeah, I think we've seen a growth in our downloads because we're participating in this community. A lot of podcasters are reporting as much as 20% drop in downloads. And we're touching numbers we never thought were possible with niche Linux content. And I'm looking at that and I'm attributing some of that to obviously the topics we cover in the shows. That's obvious. But I'm also attributing that to participating in a growing community that is hungry for content that participates in this community.
2: 100%. So that's actually already also another point. What's so interesting about this new way of

0: first we're like, what is that? And then it's, then the podcasts just start catching on. Oh, that's for, and it's like, it's to me as somebody who's been doing this for so long, and everything that goes into the show has been very intentionally chosen, and a lot of research and discussion behind the scenes has gone into that. And then even when it's just kind of off the cuff commentary, it's off the cuff from something we've planned to talk about. But the booths are totally organic, total improv, and they kind of they pull the shows out of their own little bubbles, and they make one big community. I just think it's wonderful.
1: It is, and it's also interesting to see that you have now also like first podcast hosts that like completely build on this monetization model and leave apps completely out of their service, like Podhome, for example, or PodFans. Also, PodFans especially is super interesting what they do actually with their app, because there's a lot more to micropayments. If you use PodFans, for example, they really literally tie every single action of a user to a reward or a payment, basically. And yeah, it's quite interesting to see, and quite interesting also to see what type of new use cases this actually enables.
0: Right. Yeah. So PodFans, the way I describe it is it's value for value for the listener's time. So the time that the listener interacts with the podcast and the directory and the different app options and the community in PodFans, they get rewarded in sats for that time. So it's kind of, it completes, like now makes it almost a cyclical value for value cycle, where sats come into the podcast puts some sats into a kitty, those kitty and also PodFans' own kitty of sats get distributed back out to listeners. And there is something, I think when I got the demo from Sam, I thought there's something to this that is going to be a big deal at some point. And you could only do it with something like the Lightning Network.
1: Yeah, exactly, because it was just not, it's not, the Lightning Network is interoperable payment layer that is not, that you don't have when you use PayPal. And it's especially then useful if you are in such a very diverse and different system like podcasting, where you have a lot of different podcast players, but they all need to talk to each other over the Lightning Network at the end. And imagine if everyone needs to implement the same wallet, like if everyone needs to implement support for PayPal, it's just super, super hard. But now you can have a Fountain, for example, or you can have a Breeze, and you can have a Podcast Guru, and they know all talk to each other, although they all have different wallet providers. And that's what's so what's actually the strength of such an open payment network.
0: Right. And you manage to have that open payment network where they can have their own providers, self-hosted, you know, hosted, whatever it is. And there's still not six middlemen in between taking a percentage. So you can do a 5 sat transaction. You can do a 10 sat reward. That's my lightning rant, but thank you. Okay. So I got an email the other day. This is one of my last questions. I got an email the other day kind of hinting that if I signed up, I could get some additional expanded Albi features in the future. Is that kind of what you were talking about earlier? Is this a different service? It looked like potentially there might be a little more KYC involved with this new service. Can you tell me anything about that?
1: With the limits that we introduced, we are obviously not satisfied. We have to do it, unfortunately, right now, but we are already thinking, okay, how can we like give users the option to increase these limits? And there are two ways to that, I think. As we think and currently and plan for it, is either people go and verify their identity as they are all used to with traditional payment apps, or we can offer them a comparable solution in a non-custodial way, where they can have completely no limits, no KYC required and such. And yeah, that's really like, that's the path that we see going forward with Albi if users are not satisfied with the current limits, what is completely understandable.
0: Sure. Are there going to be adjustments to the current list? Because I think what it's, if I recall, it's something like 10 million sats in and out within a 7-day period. So that's total in and out, no more than 10 million. Is that going to get adjusted without any KYC, additional KYC required? Or is that sort of the line that you feel like you have to follow?
1: We might adjust that, but that's like for the next weeks, or next 2 or 3 months, very likely that we settle for

0: now on this, and then we have to see how comfortable we feel by also interacting with regulatory bodies and such, on what we can then also, yeah, what's a good way in between?
1: Play it smart and safe.
0: Yeah, exactly.
1: Yeah, I think also for most users, they probably shouldn't, in my personal opinion, they shouldn't be keeping anything that size, that amount in a hot wallet. Of course, it's for every person, it's your own personal what amount of money you're willing to lose. But for me personally, you get above a few million sats, I just really don't think those should be in a hot wallet to begin with. Now, that's for individuals. I do think it gets tricky for a podcast like us, where for Linux Unplugged, we're trying to raise 8 million sats to get to scale. But that's you know, we also have our own node and we can manage that and we can do a little more advanced. So that's mitigatable. So I think it's probably best for the health. I think it's such a valuable application, such a valuable service what you guys do, and the future is bright and there's so much potential. And the way you're also able to quickly embrace new uses of the Lightning Network as they come online, I think is also an indication of probably the likelihood if you guys can stick with it, you're going to be successful. And if this is what it requires to manage that, I can totally get behind that. And I'm always happy to help listeners get started with self-hosting their stash and their stack if they want to reach out on Matrix. Totally always happy to do that.
0: That's important, I think, that we tell people how, like, show them a path, also, to take care of their own funds, give them easy ways to onboard, and then, yeah, ways to improve, later on.
1: I saw you also are participating in hashtag backup day, which is today as we record. So that's good. That's
0: Yeah,
1: good. Glad to see
0: exactly.
1: that. Well, Moritz, will you keep us in the loop as things develop and maybe check in from time to time, and we'll do another chat in the future as things develop?
0: That would be great. Yes.
1: All right. Well, thank you for joining us, especially in the evening for your time, and have a great holiday.
0: Likewise. Talk soon.
2: And now, as the French say, it is time for le boost.
1: Indeed, it is time for the boost. Now, we didn't reach our milestone, but of course, we wanted to get an episode out before the end of the year and celebrate the holidays with you. And we do have some boost to help support this episode. Arwin comes in with 55,426 sats. He's our baller this episode.
3: Hey, rich lobster!
1: Oh, he's coming with a zip code boost from where he grew up. Have you guys documented your needs for a self-hosted podcast feed? Making a podcast server sounds like an interesting way to learn podcasting 2.0. No. But maybe if I figure it out, I will document it. Brent, do you happen to... Oh, you do have the map with you.
4: It has Wes' fingerprints all over it. I don't know how I feel about that.
1: Yeah.
4: Oh, sorry. I'm holding it upside down. Jeez, this is hard.
1: Oh, there you go. That's all right.
4: Okay, this looks like 55426 is Minneapolis, Minnesota.
1: Hello, Minnesota.
5: I'm a duck, D-U-K duck, loaded with talent.
1: Where the ducks are from?
4: The Mighty Ducks?
1: Nope. Just the ducks. Thank you for boosting in. Appreciate that. Ghost Mullet comes in. God, I love that username. 27,577 sats using poppers. You guys were off by a country mile in the zip. But that was actually my fault. I didn't realize that the podcast index split the boost up into multiple smaller boosts, and I canceled it before the small amount was sent. You know, the full amount. Yeah, that... Oh, man. That is a UI change that needs to happen. First-time boosters always get confused by that, I think. Hopefully the third time will be a charm, though. Here's to challenging more assumptions, as the mullet is no mister, but a dame. Now, is he implying that Ghost Mullet, is he implying that this is a zip code boost this time around? Is that the implication you're getting from that?
4: I think so. We can just try it and see if we get it this time.
1: I'm confused and dazed by the mullet stuff, but okay. Looking here, it looks like it's Smithfield, North Carolina. Does that look right to you?
4: Yeah, it's in the east of North Carolina, I think.
1: Okay. All right. Well, hello, North Carolina. Thank you for the mullets and the boosts. Well, Todd from Northern Virginia, he just came in with a row of McDucks. No message at all, though.
6: Things are looking up for old McDuck.
1: That's all right, Todd. We just appreciate that support. Oh, the JB Crow comes in. Oh, man, we need a good crow sound. Somebody give me a crow sound.
4: You've got some bird sounds, right?
1: Well, it's not a crow. It's not a crow, though.
4: It'll have to do.
1: All right, 5,000 sats. Boosting the awesome song. West Payne came in. Hey, that's me. 5,000 sats. The Golden Dragon sent in a whole bunch of ducks. Look at that little rack of ducks. Talking about the Bearded Tech's blog index getting rolled out. Talking about progressive web apps. Getting excited for Linux Fest Northwest. And the Jupiter Signal RSS feed that's in new podcast apps.
4: That's a lot of ducks.
1: Dragon coming in hot. Yeah, that's a lot of ducks. Thank you, Dragon. Appreciate that. K-Mogged came in with 5,000 sats using Podverse. He's, quote, surprised, I think those are air quotes, that Google killed off their halfway decent podcast app in favor of an inferior product. In case you didn't notice, he's being sarcastic. Yeah, so you remember this? They killed off the Google, they're killing off Google Podcasts and moving everybody over to YouTube Music.
4: Right. They had too many products and someone made the wrong decision.
1: It's like all things get consumed into YouTube. All things. Yeah, you know? Like all things become like a YouTube thing.
4: Oh, it's so sad.
1: Yeah. Mayor Mortal's podcast comes in with a row of ducks. Podfans is awesome. New podcasting 2.0 app, this progressive web app that we were talking about before. Sam is a smart cookie, too, and his app is rock solid. I don't like the idea of listeners competing to get on the top of the leaderboard to be able to be part of the splits, though. Feels like incentives of that could create some unexpected or bad behaviors. Keen to see if it works or not. Yeah, me too. If you recall, there is a listener ranking feature in Podfans. And they count things like if you play, how soon after you hit play after they publish, if you listen to the whole episode, and you go up the ranks, and then the podcaster can start including people at the top of the ranks into the splits. So you start getting some value back. Kind of nice, right? Kind of nice. We'll see, though. I'm watching Podfans with a lot of curiosity. The Podfather comes in, Mr. Adam Curry, with 10,000 sats.
7: B-O-O-S-T!
1: Doesn't look like the wallet switch worked. I know. I am so frustrated because and I'm really going to give it a go this time with like three songs. The last couple of times I've tried it, it has been, like this last time, it was two problems. I entered the duration in minutes and not seconds, and there's no like input validation checking in on Sovereign feeds for that, and so it just takes it. But you have to put it in seconds or else it breaks everything. And then the other thing that I did wrong, which was a bug in Sovereign feeds, but I had channel level splits set up for everybody. And I didn't have anything on the episode level split because I just wanted to inherit the channel level. But because of a bug in Sovereign feeds, when using value time split, you have to define it both in the channel and at the episode level. I had not initially. And so it was busted because of that. And by the time I got it fixed, it's basically everybody was done boosting.
4: Oh, that's too bad.
1: You know, I mean, I've really gotten cut up trying this, inserting the value time split music stuff. I think it's incredible. You know, we talked about patent trolls coming for podcasters. So having a legitimate way to play and change up songs and music, you know, it's a holiday episode, so we want to play holiday music and be able to do that in a way that's legit and the creators get value for that. I think it's really important for podcasts. So I'm going to keep trying it, especially with this episode, but every time I've tried it, it's blown up in my face in some way that is so infuriating because it's like, well, a little bit of validation checking could have done that, or the tool I was using maybe had a bug, or I got something wrong one time, you know, that's surprise, surprise. It's just, it's been a lot of paper cuts or scissor cuts. But,
4: It sounds like a big opportunity for improvements, really. I mean, it's still kind of early days for this, but it sounds like with a tiny bit of effort, this could be really slick, though.
1: I think, and I know, like, I think there are places like RSS Blue that are working on this. I think it'd be 100% solved if it was baked into my tooling, right? The issue here is that I'm not really familiar that well with Sovereign feeds or the split kit. And so I'm pulling two different tools together that I don't use a lot. And I'm trying to get the right results where if it was, say, you know, you go to like RSS Blue or Fireside and you're inputting your episode title, description, tags, and then you say, oh, hey, at this minute, I have some music. And it helps search the index and find the music for you all, you know, that. And then it just puts everything in there for you and it builds the feed. When you get to that point, it's going to be freaking flawless. We're just not quite there yet.
4: Okay, I have an idea. You ready for this one?
1: Yeah.
4: So what if you take that little piece of technology that we saw that wants to cut out ads and instead use it for good? So use it to indicate when these songs are starting and it just does it all for you.
1: I like that idea. That's it. Let's use these chatbot AI thingies for good. Here. Remaking Eden comes in with 10,000 sats.
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1: Bounty boosts. Zack Attack came in with 2,048 sats. It'd be interesting to see what happened if a major artist started distributing their albums via value for value. You know, someone say the size of T-Swift just to see how the system would handle it. Oh, boy. Well, oh, okay. Gosh.
4: I don't, are we ready for that? I don't think so.
1: Yeah, I don't think so. No. No. There are – we have stars right now. I mean, it's there's a, like there's a live event getting planned. It's going to be a live music event that's going to be streamed using the lit item tag in Podcasting 2.0. People are going to be able to boost the whole event. It's going to be sponsor free. It's going to be value for value based. So keep your eyes out for that. Might already have happened by the time this episode comes out, but it's neat to see it. And it's all around the music stuff. Kyron comes in, Miramoto's podcast again, Row of Ducks, highlighting the Podverse for my value for value run through for the Podcasting 2.0 apps. Love you guys. Yes, nice. Aww. Keep on it, Kyron. Thank you. Ben the Tech Guy also came in with a Row of Ducks. Now that you're experimenting with all these fancy Podcasting 2.0 features, I've decided to embark on a challenge of my own. Hello from Boost CLI. Hell yeah, buddy. Ben the Tech Guy.
7: Oh, you're doing a good job.
1: You're doing a good job. Right on, man.
4: That's impressive.
1: Right on. That is. Gene Bean comes in with 7,000 sats. He says, I still feel like y'all should shift off of Fireside and just be done with it. Well, all right. Job done. You could host with Castapod.
4: Well, 'tis the season, yeah. Right?
1: Oh, my gosh. Oh, my gosh. Yeah, I know. RSS Blue. I know, Gene Bean. You see, how do you put it, Brent? It's like...
4: complicated?
1: Yeah.
4: Not the only thing we have to worry about?
1: Right. Right. We also have a lot of tooling.
4: Complex
1: in-house
4: pipeline.
1: Built around
4: that's
1: that.
4: That's it. Mm-hmm. Inertia, you might call it?
1: Yeah, if we could take 3 months off, but we all still showed up and, you know, spent the same amount of time, we could get a lot of things done.
4: We need like a time machine that just has a pause button. I could use that.
1: Yeah, right, right.
4: Okay, but let's ask, like, what would it take?
1: I think it's something you do one show at a time as the tech gets ready. Like, I really thought we would have our own, we'd be brewing our own RSS feeds by this point. And, you know, part of me really wishes we were still. But also part of me realizes that we have, like, iterated on the idea of how we do it two or three times in-house. So it's like, I don't know, like, sometimes we just take a little bit longer than I'd like, but then it's like we're iterating on the idea. So, like, what we end up doing is better in the long run anyways. It just takes time. And I probably just shouldn't talk about it until we're, like, really close. But then, you know, where's the fun in that? You know, and Gene suggested, too, like, maybe we write up, like, a spec that we would require for a host and all the stuff. And it's like, even something like that. I have a problem with some family members that are angry at me right now.
4: Oh, no.
1: Because they haven't seen much of me. And so they're trying to schedule time to come see me. They're unemployed. They're retired. And I am self-employed, you know, doing some shows. Also, this is the holiday schedule, so we're recording doubles right now. So we're running the regular show load, plus we're prepping an additional show for each show. You know, I got 3 kids. I got a lot going on. And this person has nothing going on. But yet...
4: Right.
1: They're like, well, why don't you just do this? Why don't you just do X, Y, Z? And I'm trying to say to this family member, it's like, you are a priority to me, but I literally don't have the time. Like, I collapse like around 9:30 at night, exhausted. I wake up around 5 a.m. and I'm usually out the door by 6 a.m. working. And I do that 6 days a week usually. So
4: the seventh like the only... day you've got kids.
1: Yeah, the seventh day is I spend with my kids. Yeah. Although it's the sixth day of the week, Saturday. I spend with the kids. And then Sunday, it's back to work.
4: Yeah.
1: There's a real bandwidth problem there. I was thinking, you know, what a real life goal would be to get to a position where I could hire a couple of people full time. And then we just start executing on stuff all the time because it's just never going to get there otherwise. But, you know, we'll see. We'll see, Gene Bean. We're always like, you know, it's what I have learned is not to let it stress me out too bad, because the way it generally happens is it's slow, slow, slow. It's sort of like building and building and building, and then it pops. And then it's just boom, all of a sudden it's immediate and it's, things change on a dime. So it's always kind of goes like that. Bunch of Nuts sends in our first baseball boost of the batch. 1, 2, 3, 4, 5 sats.
8: So the combination is 1, 2, 3, 4, 5. That's the
7: the stupidest combination I ever heard in my life.
1: And a bunch of nuts is asking if there's like, you know, like a definition of special boost numbers, like 1, 2, 3, 4, 5 is Spaceballs, row of ducks. There is an old list that I think Pod News has kept up to date, but it doesn't, they haven't updated in a long time. So right now it's sort of just you pick it up as you listen. But we've had a lot of requests for that bunch of nuts. So if somebody wanted to put something on our GitHub, right? Maybe that'd be a good place to put it. And people
4: can That's a good place to put
1: start
4: it.
1: Start revving it.
4: You can also create your own, you know? Screw the dictionary. Just make some.
1: Yeah. Tell us. Generally, you come up with the boost, and then you tell us what it is. And we'll go with it. Marilyn JB comes in with another Spaceballs boost. Luggage boost.
8: 1, 2, 3, 4, 5.
9: Yes.
8: That's amazing. I've got the same combination on my luggage.
1: Thanks for providing hours of entertaining content. Oh, love it. I love old. The combo. Oh, I'd love it when we get the combo. Thank you, guys. Thank you both. I appreciate that. Bunch of Nuts and Marilyn JB. Appreciate that. Cameron comes in 4,321 sats. Just FYI. Eric has created an IPFS podcasting flake.
0: What?
1: Here at IPFS-podcasting.nix. Since I know very little about NixOS, I figured you and your audience would be the perfect test group. Oh, Cameron, yes! IPFS podcasting continues to be very exciting, Cameron. Thank you so much for your hard work over there, and I will put a link to that in the show notes. We very much would like to base our system around NIX. We'd eventually love to have our own redirector, too. We got Road Ducks from Scott, but no message. And our last message that's going on air this week comes from Adversaries17. Adversaries, Adversaries, Adviserous17, 5,000 sats using Podverse. Just boosting it for the next office hours. I hope to hear it someday. Well, you know what? Here you go.
10: B-O-O-S-T!
1: Mr. Rustacaster Versa also came in with some support. Fear Gas Balls. Sam Sethi came in with 10 sats using Podfans. So we had 23 boosters total, and we stacked 208 sats, 208,591 sats.
4: Well, thank you very much.
1: Not quite our 1.4 million goal, although I'm lowering that with the increase since we set that. I'm lowering our goal to 1 million. This will definitely be our last episode of 2023. It may be our last office hours ever. I don't know.
4: Unless
1: we reach our next goal. But Brent, you know, it's been nice either way. It's always fun hanging out with you. It's always fun. So
4: yeah, I kind of miss it, actually. We shouldn't let it go that long.
1: Well, yeah, we could do better. You know, we could have done better. I don't really put that falling short of the goal on the audience. We lost momentum. It got busy with the holidays. Brent got a new job. He's traveling a bunch. There's just a lot.
4: The Linux Fest happened just, there. Yeah.
1: Yep. Yep. And next year's crazy, too. Oh. We got so much going on just in the first quarter or two. So it's okay. I do miss doing it. And if we got to our 1 million milestone, 1 million sats, I'd be happy to sit down and do another one. So maybe subscribe and make sure you set it to auto download. So after 15 days, iOS doesn't screw you.
4: Oh, so good.
1: Or get a new podcast app, podcastapps.com. Fountain 1.0 might be out by the time you hear this. If not, Podverse is beloved by our audience. Podfan seems like it's picking up steam. Castomatic's fantastic on iOS. There's a lot of good apps out there. Okay, Brantley, I think that's it. I think we're all done here. Happy holidays, everybody. I hope you have a great one with you and your family. Happy holidays, Brantley. And safe travels.
4: Well, thank you.
1: Make sure you warm up that eggnog. That vegan eggnog, I'm sure.
4: Vegan nog, or what do they call it? I don't know.
1: Vegan nog?
4: Not nog?
1: No, that doesn't sound right. Doesn't sound right. All right, thank you for joining us. Happy holidays. We'll see you, maybe, 2024.

0: 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My name is Chris.
1: My name is Wes.
2: My name is Brent.
0: Hello, gentlemen, and joining us for our 2025 predictions, Michael Tunnell from Tux Digital is here back to be our ref.
3: Hello, everybody.
0: Hey, ref. Hey, welcome back, sir.
3: I predicted I would be back.
0: Ha ha, very good. Yes, today we will own up to our 2024 predictions, see how we did, rate ourselves, and then we'll make our bold and powerful predictions for 2025. Like, you could just listen to this episode and skip the rest of... Okay, no, not really. Don't do that. Then we're going to round it out with some great boosts, really cool pick, and a lot more. So before we go any further, let's say time-appropriate greetings to our virtual lug. Hello, Mumble Room.
4: Hello.
5: Hello, hello.
0: We have a tight crew because we're recording a little early, so it'll be interesting to see if that room kind of expands as we get closer to our regular lifetime. People just show up. Oh, there's a show going on?
1: Yeah. You know, if you're listening live, we're streaming all day, so join us.
0: That's right. And we were marked pending in your podcasting 2.0 app of choice, if that's how you roll. 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
0: 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Well, we don't have much time left to mention this, so I want to get it in now while we can. You have 5 days to get your paper in for Linux Fest Northwest. If you'd like to present at one of the best Linux conferences celebrating 25 years, you got a couple of days. The deadline is January 10th. Now, don't stress out. I happen to know a few folks, but I think you should try to get it in. We'd love to have you get something in there and share it with the community.
1: Speaking of, we better figure out what we're doing, huh, boys?
2: What are we doing?
0: We should do something on Nix. Come on. I don't know. I've always thought I should do a home assistant one, too.
1: You should.
0: You know, the nice thing about that is I could pull in my production Jupe's home assistant and just kind of go through it, really. It could just be like a, here's something
2: right
0: you can
2: take. Right there in the parking lot. You may as well.
1: Class field trip.
0: I wonder if people would like that. Anyway, so we'll have a link in the show notes. And then Linux Fest Northwest itself runs on April 25th through the 27th in the beautiful Bellingham, Washington, in the peak of it finally turning around and things blooming at the end of April. And we'd love to see you there. Also, Planet Nix, their call for papers, ends on January 6th.
1: Yeah, as of right now, that's like 37 hours left to get it in. Probably fewer by the time you listen to this.
0: We're going to be there as well. More details on that coming up soon. And while we're just talking about stuff, remember, LUP 600 is just around the corner. And if you are feeling like having a party and celebrating with us on Sunday, February 2nd, just go to colonyevents.com. There's a Gathio instance there. You can set up your own meetup. We'll have one here in our location, too. I'm not quite sure where yet. I'm thinking, like, there's a couple of places, like, right, like, walkable distance from the studio that we could have a meetup at.
1: Oh, smart.
0: We do the show, and then we just show up and have a party.
2: I'm just looking now. We've got 7 events listed so far, community events listed all over the world. There's some in UK, some, yeah, all over the place. So if you want to throw a meetup for some people in your hometown, please put it there, and then we can keep track and try to make some cool things happen.
0: And one last thing before we own up to our 2024 predictions, I just wanted to say a tremendous thank you and a conveyance of immense of gratitude. Just really, no real words can convey how thankful we are. 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Beat out by a rabbit hole recap, we had the lead until about October. And then they kind of edged us out. But it was a close one. We were really close.
1: It must have had some killer episodes.
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2: Wow. That's amazing.
0: 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You remember what that was?
2: The people want Bcash FS. That's what it was
1: But
2: about.
1: I pulled it up. Yeah, that was our interview with Ken Overstreet.
0: That, out of all the podcasts published, out of wow. tens of thousands, got the most boosts. I guess people do like the Bcash FS.
1: We should figure out a way to kick some of those stats over to Ken.
0: Yeah, I know. Put them in the splits uh-huh. next time. Next time he comes on, we'll do that. We should try to talk him into it. So as we go along today, boost in your 2025 predictions. Maybe we can get to number one for 2025. Also, I'd like your opinion on the Tuxies. Please let us know. Touch base on that. Should we keep it going but retool it a bit? Or are we good with letting it be done? I figure some time has passed since the Tuxies came out. Did you like it? Should we do it again? If we did it again, I think we'd retool it. Maybe have the community run it. Somehow. Or maybe we let it be.
1: Boost maybe. In. Let us know.
0: Yeah. Okay, so let's get into 2024.
1: This is the worst part. You know, making the predictions is fun. Being honest about it later, less fun.
0: Now, Ref, since you're our guest, I'm going to play your predictions last.
3: Sounds good to me.
0: So, unless you prefer to go first. You're the guest, so you get to pick.
3: Well, I think the home team should be going first.
0: Okay. All right, then.
2: I heard some nervousness there.
3: Yeah. I mean, I know one of them, and I'm not looking forward to that one.
0: All right, okay. Well, then let's start with Brantley, because that was where we went last year. His first prediction for 2024 was...
2: I believe in 2024... we will see a Linux distribution whose main purpose is to enable AI integrated into the desktop environment.
0: All right. AI in the desktop environment.
1: I think we've seen a lot of sort of tools of various shapes and sizes, but is there a distribution whose main purpose is?
0: All right, Brantley, make your case. Did this happen?
2: Okay, I was very cautious about the wording here. I figured no main distribution would do this. Like, we wouldn't see Ubuntu do this right away. We might in the next few years. But I think I did pretty well, because on January 4th of last year, there was kind of a preview of Deepin integrating AI into their OS. Sure enough, yeah, they did. They even, let's see here, they did a ton of stuff. So I just browsed their website quickly and pulled out a few things. The latest one, here's a quote, on December 10th, 2024, so that's just recently, they put on the China Operating System Conference themed innovation and truth-seeking, in case you were interested. Anyways, that was held in Beijing, and at the event, they released their UOS AI 2.0. It was an official release, which brings their system-level interactive capabilities, an AI-efficient office suite, and other AI stuff. So they totally did it. But just in case, because I figured maybe you wouldn't accept that, I found two more. So there's something called Magi OS, which was released in the last few months. It says Magi OS, their little tagline, machine augmented GTK interface. It's an AI native Linux distribution with deep LLM integration.
0: Okay. All right. I mean, I see you got a couple more in here, but I don't know. How do you feel, Ref? This feels...
3: So I guess we have to clarify something. Is when you said main purpose, is it like the focal point?
2: Or, yeah. Fair enough. Yeah, okay. This ref's going to be tough this year. Jeez.
1: The worst part is we do it to ourselves. We know the rules.
2: Yeah, that is tricky. I don't know. Main purpose is like, well, its main purpose is to be a Linux distribution.
3: Main operating system. Sure, so, exactly. That's hard. So it's kind of a confusing way of saying it.
2: Who let me say it that way?
0: Could we accept like the main focus of the marketing push and the feature set for a release?
3: As in like it's the main feature of a release? We could go with that. Yeah.
2: Like the main distinguishing...
0: Yeah,
1: I won't object.
3: Yeah, I think so. And also, I think that there's more examples, because I can think of one that just did it the end of December. Ah. And their main focus, they did an hour and a half long video demonstrating all their new features. And an hour of that video was just AI stuff. And that was Makulu.
0: So then, and then beyond just them, of course, beyond just desktop Linux, we've seen Nextcloud do deep integration with AI and other things. So it kind of feels like this one's a winner, don't you think?
3: Yeah. I would say, and also Red Hat announced a bunch of AI stuff, so I'm pretty sure it's you can definitely give a credit to Brent on this.
0: All right.
1: Poof. Magic.
5: It's Brent magic.
0: We got a winner right off the top, boys. Let's see if his second prediction will be so fortunate.
2: In 2024... Rocky Linux will find itself in legal troubles with Red Hat.
1: Ooh, spicy.
0: Ooh, I like the spiciness of that one.
2: I was kind of sure this would happen, and I don't think it did. They kind of made some partnerships and turned their focus a little tiny bit, you know, steered the ship gently in a different direction. But I could not find any even suggestions that there was some legal battles or considerations between the two. So I think I deeply failed this one. But I'm curious, did anyone else see anything that might rescue me here?
0: Yeah, I can't think of... I don't think it was a crazy prediction to make. I wouldn't be surprised if books were written about this time in a few years to find out that Red Hat Legal seriously considered it at a couple of points.
2: There might have been some backdoor conversations that we don't know about.
0: Or Red Hat just decided it wasn't worth the brand damage.
3: It probably, yeah. I would say that it wouldn't be worth Red Hat doing, especially like the way that they're both kind of working is with loopholes in the like the legal aspects of loopholes. Yeah. Yep. So I feel like it would be just kind of mess.
2: If you reveal my loophole, I'll reveal yours.
0: Yeah.
3: Exactly.
5: Yeah. Well, let's just both keep making.
0: Yeah, I think Ref is probably an easy call. It's that one didn't happen.
3: Yeah, that one did not happen.
2: Ooh, it's so sad.
0: It's all right. It's all right. It's okay.
1: Didn't tell us he was
3: one out of one. Most of the time, I don't get any of mine right. So,
0: honestly, getting one is not so bad. Okay, let's see how you go for number three. Our last one from Brent.
2: In 2024, the Ubuntu Core desktop will be found as either a download on ubuntu.com/download or an Ubuntu flavor.
0: I don't think so.
2: I really, for some reason, really wanted this one to happen, and I still do. I think this is the most excited I've been about Ubuntu stuff in a little bit. I searched and searched and searched for even just a keyword on any of these websites that mentioned the Core desktop. Core was mentioned a lot, but not the Core desktop. And so I could not find a single example of me even being close to right on this one.
0: Yeah, it seemed possible, too, because there was those blog posts talking about Core and the improvements to Snaps.
2: We did see some updates throughout the year, some blog posts that suggested how it works and a little more details about it. But we did not see this milestone that I suggested here. So, unfortunately, I think I might get the horns again.
0: You agree, Ref?
3: Yeah, I agree.
0: That's all right. Your first one was a winner. That was a good one, and you got it. You know what? That's probably better than I'm going to do, but we'll see. Okay, Mr. Payne, are you ready for yours? Wes, this was your first prediction for 2024.
1: I predict that in 2024, BcacheFS will announce a data corruption bug.
0: Oh, that was a spicy one.
1: Yeah.
0: Did we get that?
1: I don't think so. I mean, I've been running it on root for at least some of this year, and I've been following decently closely. There were certainly lots of bugs fixed, but like...
3: There was a kernel corruption bug because of Bcache. Rimshot.
1: Did people have data? Yeah, true.
0: I don't think there was a win. But you were thinking file system data corruption?
1: Right, like it's a bug that was actually eating people's data, not just a bug where you couldn't mount, or, you know, like other problems.
0: Couldn't build.
1: Yeah. Not that I could find, and I did do some searching in Phoronix and, you know, other news sources.
0: Yeah, so a data corruption bug. Yeah, you said data corruption. Yeah.
1: Plenty of bugs, but I don't think anything that serious. There was some data corruption issues with OpenZFS's native encryption, but that's a totally different process.
2: You just named the wrong project, Wes.
0: Oh, we should have thought of ZFS. I think, Ref, you probably agreed. Sounds like maybe a miss then.
3: Yeah, it's a miss.
0: All right.
1: Thankfully, it's one I'm happy about.
0: Yeah. Yeah, maybe because you put it out there, they were determined to prevent it from happening, you know? So it's probably thanks to you it didn't happen.
2: Must prove Wes wrong.
0: If you would have predicted they would have had no data corruption bug,
1: right,
0: we would have had a problem. You would have had a problem in particular.
2: And that would be a much bolder suggestion, especially for a quote unquote experimental
0: file. You could almost make it now, though, maybe.
2: Really? Well, let's see what Wes comes up with later.
0: Yeah, I think the prediction this year is, does it make it to the kernel?
2: Yeah, fair enough.
0: Okay, Wes, this was your second prediction for 2024.
1: I predict that in 2024, the Debian project will announce it is dropping official support for the 32-bit x86 architecture.
0: Oh, Wes, Debian doesn't do anything fast.
1: No, it doesn't, and this didn't happen. Although I think we're getting a little bit closer just recently. It does sound like they're dropping i386 from the installation media, but the archive support remains.
0: Yeah, and we're also seeing RISC-V get more and more support from Debian.
1: Indeed.
0: So you're trading that for another...
1: Which is kind of what we observed when we did our challenge, right? Like 32-bit was suddenly becoming third class, and other systems like ARM and eventually RISC-V will be better support than it.
2: Well, I'm a bit curious about this one.
3: I think by the time that Debian gets rid of 32-bit, will people forget that 32-bit existed?
0: Maybe. That would be the timeline I would expect.
2: Yeah, but Wes, I'm curious about this one because if you go by the wording, it could be interpreted that they're dropping it from... the installer could fit. You didn't specifically say that, but it depends on the interpretation.
1: True. There's some unintentional vagueness there.
0: I think we leave it to the ref. What do you say? Fail or a winner? Well,
3: interesting point, Brent. So as long as the outcome is technically correct, as Futurama's proved, that is all you need to be. I think that it's okay to give it a win.
0: Oh, wow, a surprise win!
1: Somehow I'm arguing against myself.
0: Incredible, all right.
3: Technically correct is the best kind of correct.
0: There we go. Well done, Wes Payne.
1: Poof, magic.
0: All right, Wes, you got number two right. It's interesting, too, because, you know, we just talked about CDs and burning CDs, and that feels like that's fading, too. It's kind of at that same point.
1: I used the 32-bit machine to accomplish that task.
0: Right. All right, here was your third prediction for 2024.
1: I predict that in 2024, Ingenuity, our dear Linux copter, will suffer some kind of fault or will lose contact in such a way that the Ingenuity missions come to a halt.
2: So sad.
0: Oh, man. I hate that you made that prediction, and I hate that you got that one. I know is right, just in my heart.
1: Uh-huh. Yeah.
0: Yeah.
2: I'm curious, Wes, what made you come up with this prediction? Because... I don't know. It kind of goes against everything we believe.
3: Well, it's a bummer, apparently.
1: Last year, Wes made a bunch of predictions he hoped didn't come true.
0: Oh.
1: I don't really know what struck me to do that, but that's where I ended up. And well, we had such a good year of reporting on them.
0: It's just look at how incredible it did, right? It performed 72 flights. It flew more than 14 times further than planned. While logging more than 2 hours of total flight time, I'm reading this from the NASA news site.
1: After proving we could even fly on another world at all.
0: Yeah. So I think it was a fair one to make just because it exceeded expectations by 2 miles. I wonder though, like if would you make a similar prediction this year about the actual rover itself, or is that No? Okay. No.
1: Not yet.
0: Ref, I think it's a winner. What do you think?
3: Yes, I give it a winner.
0: Yeah, good job, Wes. That's two.
3: The hesitation was my sadness.
1: Yeah,
0: right?
1: Sorry, everyone.
0: Oof, magic.
1: I apologize.
0: Okay. All right. So that's Wes's three predictions. Now we'll get to mine. We'll see how I did. I have not heard these yet, so I'm going to hit play now on my first prediction for 2024. In 2024, the Cosmic Desktop will ship in some form Alpha Beta 1.0 for general desktop users to try. Wait, is that correct? Alpha shipped, but then I said 1.0 in there. Those are two different things. You don't have an alpha 1.0.
1: I think that's you were enumerating possible forms.
3: Technically, yeah, I felt like you were saying all of those things. Like, not
2: it's
3: necessarily.
2: Insurance.
3: It was like a potential. You were saying that it was going to be alpha or beta or a 1.0 or something.
0: I'm going to try not to be that broad this year, but I think that then is technically correct. Right? Do you agree?
1: Yeah. Well, because I think you also put at the end for users to try.
0: Yeah.
1: And they very much intentionally put out releases for users to try.
0: They okay. All right, then I'm taking that as a win.
3: Yep.
1: Poof, magic.
0: Yeah, I think that was maybe a little too broad, though. Throwing in the 1.0 was ridiculous. That's ridiculous.
1: That would have been a bold prediction.
3: If the 1.0 happened, it would have been just insane to the accuracy.
0: Yeah. I mean, maybe this year, but even I would 0.5, 0.5. 0.8, 0.9. You know, I could see that more likely.
2: Yeah, but they do have the incentive to ship it ASAP.
0: Yeah. They have a roadmap. So yeah, yeah.
2: As soon as they want to make that announcement, they're going to 1.0 it, even if maybe it's not quite ready.
0: True. Well, that's what 1.5 is for.
1: Right.
0: 1.2.
1: You can't leave those two zeros hanging around the release forever.
0: 1.2.3.4 and, you know.
1: Plasma 6 style, okay?
0: Yeah. Okay, we ready for my second prediction of 2024? Here we go.
6: In 2024, a NixOS-based desktop will be recognized by DistroWatch.
0: I don't think this one was true because I was expecting Snowflake and, you know, things like that. Mm. What I did see GUIX is listed.
1: But and, not NixOS based. In spirit, I suppose.
0: Yes.
1: But.
0: Things like that. But NixOS itself is on DistroWatch. But nothing else based on NixOS remains on DistroWatch.
2: A DHH almost had you here, but not quite, eh?
0: Yeah.
1: NixOS is 17 on DistroWatch. Interesting. Higher than I might have thought.
0: Yeah, really. No kidding. I think that's a fail on my part. I don't know why Snowflake's not on there. It's a good little distro. It's been around for a minute now. It probably deserves to be on DistroWatch, but they're not going to listen to me. So, Ref, I think you probably agree. I botched this one.
3: Yeah, this one is a no.
0: Yeah, yeah, yeah. Why did I make any predictions based on what DistroWatch is going to
1: do? I don't know. I guess maybe just because it is very easy to verify.
0: Yeah, yes, and it just felt the inevitability of it felt, well, inevitable, but apparently it was not as inevitable as I thought it was.
2: I'm surprised you didn't go and, like, submit it yourself.
0: I think my IP's banned. I don't know. Okay, let's see how I did for my third prediction for 2024.
6: In 2024, we'll see the open source NVIDIA driver replacement, NVK, shipped by one of the big distros, such as Fedora, Ubuntu, or one of the primary rolling distributions. Not a sub-distro, but one of the primary distros. And they'll make it easy and approachable for everyday NVIDIA users that have compatible hardware to use NVK.
0: Okay. So this one is a little hard to actually totally measure because the way this ended up shipping was a new version of Mesa. So if a distribution shipped Mesa 24.0 and the appropriate kernel stack, then they shipped NVK this year. And so I looked into this. Of course, it's available in Arch. It's available in Nix. But it is also available in Ubuntu 24.10 and in Fedora 41.
1: Really?
0: Yes. So I think it's, even though I don't have any NVIDIA hardware to verify it, I believe it is technically correct. And this was also the year it became possible to run Wayland on that driver.
3: It is, yeah.
0: And so there are Fedora GNOME workstation desktops out there going full maniac style. With like an NVIDIA card, and now it's only compatible with like the Turing and later cards.
1: Right.
0: So it's a limited set. You know, you got to basically be willing to mortgage your house, but if you do, you can then, you know, pay, you can make a payment on an NVIDIA card that'll run natively on Linux with NVK and Wayland, but you have to be, as of today, on one of the absolute latest distributions.
1: Sure.
3: And Fedora is also the ones who like decided to stop using X and going Wayland only because of these kinds of things with NVIDIA.
0: Yeah. So I think that's a win, right?
3: So based on our previous, we've already established that technically correct is a way to win. You get a win on this one.
0: I think it's the best way to be correct. All right, I'll take it. 2 out of 3.
1: I think we're doing better than normal.
0: Poof.
1: Magic. That spells bad things for next year if there's a reversion to the mean.
0: Yeah. Okay, Ref, you made two predictions yourself.
3: Uh-oh.
0: Here is your first prediction for 2024.
3: My prediction for 2024 is that Valve will not release SteamOS as a public release distro.
0: You got it.
1: Yeah.
0: You got that one. That's an easy one.
3: Nice. I forgot about that one entirely, so I got one. That's nice.
0: Why did you know? How did you know? It seems like...
3: There are so many people were saying that this was going to happen, and based on the track record of the fact that they have issued zero... even ISOs to be able to use it on anything other than the Steam Deck. They only have like the recovery image and nothing else. And people are talking about how this is going to be something that they wanted to use and all that. And I just felt like after a few years of it not being out, they don't have an intention to release it out like this at all. I don't think that they will probably ever release it as a general desktop thing. They might
2: is
3: like
2: that this year's prediction.
3: I do have a little bit of a prediction.
2: Just a recurring prediction.
3: Yeah. No, that's just my opinion. But I do have a prediction now for this one because I'm going to follow up.
0: Okay. Yeah, interesting, right? It was a good call. Just as a little reminder for folks, the Steam Deck shipped February 28th, 2022.
2: Wow.
0: And before it even shipped, Valve engineers were teasing the idea of releasing SteamOS for general PCs. So I thought maybe it would happen, but Michael was correct. So I think that right there is a winner. Congratulations, Raph. Your first one is a winner. Okay.
5: Poof. Number two.
0: Number two for 2024.
3: The Linux market share for Steam on the Steam platform will be going to 5% market share in 2024.
0: Woo! Five. You were bullish.
3: I was. And I
1: like
3: I
1: where you're
3: close.
1: Coming from.
3: I was yeah. really close.
0: What did we get? Like 4.8, was it?
3: I think it was something like, I think it was 4.7, I think.
0: 4.7? Okay.
3: I think it was 4. I don't remember, but I remember when I covered it on the show talking about it, and then like the 4.5, and then when I was saying 4.5, the visual said something higher.
0: Yeah, I mean, it was a good year. I have no complaints, right? Yeah. You know, 4.7-ish, whatever it is, whatever stat counter you look at.
3: Does half a point count because no one expected even 4?
0: Sure. Yeah, I think here, you know, here, have the, well, the eagle will fly one in. There you go. There's your half.
1: But you have to save up the half point till you can redeem it in units of full points.
0: Great. Yeah, right. Great. Yeah. Okay. All right. So let's see then. That is all of our predictions for 2024. That means it's time.
1: All
0: what's
1: right.
0: left is our 2025, boys. I think that's what comes up next. 1Password.com/unplugged. Yeah, that's the number one. 1Password.com/unplugged. So do your end users always, and I mean always without any exception, work on the devices you've approved, use the applications you've approved, and the services that you've reviewed and approved and made sure they meet all your guidelines? 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I think if we're being real with ourselves, it's just not really possible in today's world. 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
2: Well, considering it is 2025, we need to make predictions for this year. And given how last year went, well, you boys did all right. I'm falling to the bottom of the pack here, so I got to catch up. And I think I might have some predictions for you.
0: Ooh, all right. Let's hear it.
2: Okay. I don't know about these. So here, now, number one, okay, I'm going to explain what I think and why
0: lean
2: I
0: lean into
2: think.
0: It, man. Lean into it.
2: All right. From now I'm reconsidering, but I think perhaps from three major vendors, we're going to see a RISC-V production quality machine of some sort, laptop, server, something like that. So it's a little risky, but I think I'm going to go with it. So it could be either a laptop, a server, or like some kind of production machine they have actually for sale.
3: So the question becomes, does developer edition type of stuff count?
2: Oh, yeah. Oh, yeah. If you can buy it on the website, it counts.
0: And if two vendors do it, but a third doesn't.
2: No, see, this is where my wording is going to be very specific.
0: Yeah.
2: So here, let me practice my wording so we can.
0: And then real quick, too, do we consider like Framework and System 76 as one of these vendors,
2: well,
0: or is it a?
2: they like Framework already has one out, right? So that
3: yes,
2: wouldn't
3: they do.
2: Really.
3: What, so
2: really
3: the ones that already out. Do like the other one, I forgot the name of the company, but the other one that already has one.
2: Yeah, I was going to say one of Dell, Lenovo, or HP.
3: That's a strong one because I think they're the slowest to adopt these kinds of things.
1: Yeah, hey, but we can let them hang. And
2: it, you know? It sounds like you guys.
1: It's very specific. It's easy to verify.
2: Walk me off the edge here, guys. Should I include another vendor then to make this a little more real?
0: Or maybe just make it two. What about just two vendors?
2: Well, I said one of those. So the more
1: yeah,
2: I include, the better.
0: Oh,
2: it is. One
3: you
2: of,
3: could also
2: one
3: say
2: of.
3: A major vendor, and then we could define what major means later.
2: Well,
1: sounds risky.
2: I don't know. I feel like
0: he's saying one of these major vendors, yeah. one of them.
3: Right.
0: That seems possible. Possible.
3: If you don't specify the major vendor, those being those three, I think there's more chance to it being right.
2: Because yeah, but Ref, I'm trying to do your job here by narrowing.
3: Oh, I'm trying. See, I'm just trying to help. I'm more of the guidance now. I'm the coach.
2: Oh,
3: so
2: okay.
3: I'm the ref when we do the predictions of the stuff, but I'm the coach when it.
0: Yeah, you gotta help us narrow it down, make sure it's a good solid prediction.
2: Okay, but in a year from now, how will you measure this?
3: Well, in ref mode turns back on, and then I'll tell you.
0: Well, if any of them release, if Dell, Lenovo, HP, or I would say like maybe Asus and Acer, these types of vendors.
3: Yeah, Acer. Any of the ones that are technically like absolute major brands that people have heard of that are not just like esoteric things, I think that would be okay.
1: Would your mom buy it without you having to tell her what it was or tell her the website?
3: If you can find it in Best Buy, that counts as major.
2: All right. That's interesting.
0: So I think as long as we're all in agreement on the language around major laptop vendor, then I think the prediction language works, right? I think we could lock that in, you know?
3: Unless Brent really wants to be take that leap of faith and say only that one of those three.
2: I mean, you guys seem to think it's a real bad idea.
0: I just want you to have a W, buddy.
2: Oh, thanks. Okay, let me workshop this single liner that we can use here. So tell me
0: yeah,
2: if I get
0: yeah.
2: this.
0: Okay.
2: So I believe in 2025, we will see a RISC-V machine available for purchase. So that's a laptop, desktop, server from a major vendor.
0: I like it. The only thing I would tweak is I wouldn't define laptop, desktop,
2: okay.
0: server, just machine, because it could be, you know, maybe
3: how about
0: somebody puts out an SBC that counts.
2: Yeah,
3: it needs
2: enough.
3: To be consumer oriented, though.
2: Well, a server is not consumer oriented.
3: Right, that's what I'm saying. I'm saying like because you were talking about laptop and desktop, and then a server would not be like
2: yeah,
3: that would not
2: I
3: be the same kind of category.
2: It may happen on the server before it happens on those two other ones.
3: I think that's more
0: true.
3: Likely.
0: True, yeah.
2: So a commercially available machine. How about that?
3: You okay. can say that. Yeah,
0: yeah, that seems good, right? All right. Okay, Brent, lock it in.
2: I believe in 2025 we will see a commercially available machine be released using RISC-V from major vendors.
0: Okay. Prediction one from Brent is locked in. Do you have another prediction for us lined up, Brantley?
2: I do. You guys tell me if this is a cop-out or not, but I really want this Ubuntu Core desktop thing to happen, and I think this year is the year, so I might just throw that one back in the bucket if I'm allowed to do that.
1: Yeah, I think we've done that
3: so.
1: In the past.
0: Yeah, I think it's valid, and I think it's probable this year. I would have bet last year.

0: more than typical. I think this year we're going to see a major influx of that happening from specifically YouTube creators who aren't Linux-based. So I think, this is where I'm not so sure about this one, but I'm going to go bold. I want to say we're going to see something like an I switched video. So someone says, I switched to Linux, but the time frame might be like for a week, for a day, for a month, from a major YouTuber such as, or a tech YouTuber for, such as MKBHD, which is like the most probably not going to happen, but maybe. Or LTT will do another Linux-based challenge. It's been, what, 3 years since the last one? Or I'm going to throw in Mr. Who's the Boss for fun.
1: Hmm. Okay, so a couple thoughts I have here. Mm-hmm. First is we probably need to define major. Like, do we want to set like a subscriber count, like 100,000 more or more?
0: Oh,
1: or?
0: Interesting.
2: Yeah, and also, are we saying that they're switching or they're doing a challenge type of thing?
0: Where just a challenge, like a yeah. I don't think any of them will switch full-time. If they do, I mean, that'd be sweet. But I think it's going to be more like an experiment-based, like, hey, I tried this for...
2: Yeah.
0: But actually try it as their, like, main operating system for a period of time that's more than
1: okay. You know, a all couple right. hours. Okay. Hmm. Sounds frustrating.
3: What are you making us in for this?
1: We're going to be making clips again. All right, lock it in, Brent. I like it.
0: Yeah, I don't know how to quite lock this one in. There's a lot to go to it. So maybe key components here, you know, do I want to be specific again? I did do the, three specific YouTubers this time, but you guys seem to think I should do subscribership.
2: I think if you put the three specific, you're almost guaranteed not going to get it.
1: Yeah.
2: But I think that if you had like a subscriber count, there's a possibility.
1: Yeah, I agree.
0: Okay, well then help me figure out what a reasonable subscriber count is. Over a million?
3: Maybe go pull up those three that you're looking at.
1: I would say like, I don't know. I mean, the tech space isn't, you know, huge. So right. I don't know, maybe 100K. I don't know.
2: I think 100K is doable for a lot. I've seen a lot of tech people that are 100K that are generic tech. And I still would say that that's not necessarily major in the tech space, because if you look at like LTT with like 15 million or something like that.
1: Right.
0: I'm going bold. I'm saying over a million.
1: All right. Woo. Okay, buddy.
0: 100K is not enough.
1: All right. Lock her in.
0: In 2025, we will see a tech YouTuber of over a million subscribers do a I switched style video for Linux, using it as their main desktop OS for a period of time.
1: I hope to see that, and I hope to see it go well. You know, because it always has.
0: Yeah, I'm not predicting how it'll go.
2: I wonder, you know what's going to be funny is the next year when we do this thing and we do the ref, and I have a feeling that at some point this is going to come up. And the answer will have been, because he put tech YouTuber in there, the tech part makes it not correct. But like a bunch of others did it.
1: Oh, my God. Because yeah, like creatives.
0: Damn it,
1: and
0: damn it.
2: Because I coach thought, was, I
3: the coach
2: thought of
3: was
2: it
3: having
2: right
3: a drink.
2: After.
0: Oh, can I
1: it's
0: redo
1: locked
0: it?
1: In, Brent. No, it's no. Locked in. It's locked in, buddy.
0: Oh, what
1: it's
0: have
1: in.
0: I done? What have I done?
1: all right, Wes, you got some predictions for 2025?
3: I do. Okay, so number one, I think you, Mr. Chris Fisher, are going to pick up a RISC-V device, by which I mean like RISC-V as primary CPU, not like a hard drive with a RISC-V processor or whatever, of some kind in 2025.
0: From a main vendor, right?
3: Maybe a laptop, okay. But more likely a Pi equivalent. No, I think it's just going to be, it's a RISC-V device.
1: It's not a review unit, but an own?
3: Yeah, you're going to buy it.
1: Okay.
3: Chris buys a RISC-V device.
2: Is it a safe prediction to do when the other person is having control of whether or not that... Right.
0: It's very surprising how much we've failed these, even though we have some influence.
1: Well, it's just because in 2 days we will forget.
3: I think there's enough incentive for him to do it that I think that will overcome the spite.
1: Okay,
3: well, no, I mean to lose.
1: So, I mean, let's be fair. I'll forget that you made this prediction, and so that won't really be a factor. But I'm wondering why I would want a RISC-V device.
0: Well, that's what you'll find out this year.
2: Because you got to risk it to get the biscuit.
3: That's right.
1: Okay. You know, I do love the biscuit. Okay, all right. You want to lock that in?
3: I do. I predict that in 2025, Chris Fisher purchases a RISC-V device that is a RISC-V device that has a RISC-V processor as its primary CPU.
1: Interesting. You know what I would love to see is way back in the day, I don't know if you guys remember, there's a few

0: these in the school that I went to, these Macs that had x86, like 486 processor daughter cards that plugged into like what was the equivalent of like an ISA or PCI slot. But it was an entire Intel PC with storage and RAM, and it was all on this expansion card that you would put into in the Mac, and then you would run software in macOS that could talk to the card, and you were running a physical hardware version of Windows inside that. It was really cool. I'd love to recreate that one day. And I was just thinking with RISC-V.
1: That would be a nice way to try it.
0: It really
1: would.
0: Without
1: having to invest in a whole separate machine.
0: And I'd pay a little bit extra to have like basically an embedded, you know, Odroid style N100 or whatever it is.
1: See?
2: There you go.
3: It didn't even take 2 days.
0: Oh my God. It took like 2 seconds. Okay. All right, Wes. You got one. You got another one for old 2025 for us?
1: I do. I think you'll like this one.
0: All right.
1: I predict that a distribution or spin or edition will feature bcachefs as default file system.
2: Whoa.
0: Ooh.
1: And here's what I really mean. I can go to a website, download an ISO, click through the installation defaults, and get bcachefs. Right, so it could be a spin or an edition. It doesn't need to be like a whole distribution.
3: What
1: you
3: about
1: don't
3: an
1: have
3: installer
1: to go like,
3: type of thing, like a distro that's based in Arch, like Endeavor, that has a bunch of stuff, but it has a default of that? Are you saying that would count too?
1: Yeah, that's the basic thing. It's like you by default.
0: There's a way to download an ISO where it is the default.
1: Yeah.
0: Oh, okay.
1: I don't think that exists now.
0: No, not bcache. It's rare to even see ButterFS as the default right now. So that's pretty quantifiable, because I think we would be all over that if that happened. We would probably
1: at least talk about it.
0: Yeah.
1: Try it. Yeah, I think
0: that seems like a pretty easy one to lock, Ref. I think you have any suggestions for tweaks?
3: I think that it's pretty solid.
0: All right, Wes.
1: I predict that in 2025, a distribution or spin or edition will feature bcachefs as default file system. By which I mean, you can go to the website, download an ISO, click through the defaults of the installer without having to change anything, and you will get bcachefs as your main file system.
0: I hope so. I really do, because, you know, we just need more eyes on that. I don't need to go on a whole file system rant. I've saved it.
1: Okay, I got a couple options here for the third if we want.
0: Okay.
1: I don't know if any of those like
0: I did the same, yeah.
1: conflict with yours or we like better. But
0: okay.
1: By default, I'll just do number three that I have, but if you like any of the other ones.
0: I like them all, and I guess five, I already...
1: Yeah.
0: Yeah. So.
1: Okay.
0: Okay. Yeah.
1: All right. I predict that in 2025, actually, let me rephrase that. I predict that at the end of 2025, all three of us will still be using NixOS as our primary workstation desktop operating system.
2: Well, I mean, once you go NixOS, you don't go back.
1: That's the theory.
0: I feel like this is the most easy one.
2: It seems too easy.
3: I was thinking
2: almost.
3: That was the easiest one.
2: Is it disqualified because it's too predictable?
0: I mean, stranger things have happened. Like if,
1: and I can control what I do, obviously, but I can't control what you two do. And I mean, if it's really frustrating to use, maybe I'll switch.
0: You know, I think the question that has to be answered is, would a spin or a derivative? Like, we're going to talk about a distribution next week. That if there was a Nix-based version of that, I'd probably be running it daily.
2: Yeah,
0: so sort
2: maybe.
0: Of like a snowflake, you know, but like something that's, you know, if another, like...
3: The way he phrased it implies that it's going to be NixOS itself.
0: So yeah, upstream NixOS.
2: You also said still using. Does that mean we don't drop off of NixOS throughout the year?
0: Or we're back on
1: yeah,
0: by the
1: I
0: end
1: would
0: of the
1: remove,
0: year?
1: I think I would remove. Still, I think I would
3: I think
1: just
3: the
1: say,
3: still
1: yeah,
3: using
1: at
3: is,
1: the end
3: is correct though, if because you said by the end of the year you would still use it because you're using it now at the beginning and at the end. If you leave it and then come back, you're still using it at that point.
1: Okay, yeah, that's what I'm intending.
0: Yeah, that's what I'm thinking. Is it does leave room for us to wander and then come back. But I think we have to answer: do the derivatives count? Like if I'm using, you know, Snowflake, or if I'm using something else that's like, you know.
1: I would argue that if it's, you know, you're still editing a configuration.nix that's using the NixOS tooling to build itself, yes, but I'm okay either way.
0: I feel like your language is like...
1: But I'm fine with just sticking with... I'll predict just doc NixOS. That's fine, too. Yeah, let's do it.
0: I think it gives a little bit more spice because
1: okay,
0: that's where the variability is. Yeah. All right, you want to lock it in?
1: I do.
0: Okay.
1: I predict that at the end of 2025, all three of us, Chris, Wes, and Brent, are using NixOS stock, you know, regular NixOS, not a derivative, as our primary workstation desktop operating system.
0: Now you got a boner prediction in there that it's one of these spicy West ones. I think we could have a couple unofficial ones. We don't have to lock them in or anything. We can just kind of toss them out there for the audience to chew on. You want to toss this one out there?
1: Yeah, I'm going to predict that more kernel maintainers are removed due to international conflicts or sanctions.
3: Bummer West is back.
0: Yeah. Yes.
2: Oh, man.
0: I think, you know, that could very likely happen.
3: There is a possibility for sure.
0: Took a long time for the Russian stuff to just kind of come to a head after years. So, okay.
1: I hope not, but we'll see.
0: I see you have Cosmic 1.0 ships.
1: Yeah, I just realized none of us had that.
0: Yeah.
1: But it came up so naturally in our
3: It's on my list, actually.
0: Oh, okay. Okay.
1: Okay, great.
0: I also have some hidden
1: predictions. You're right. I didn't.
2: There's an encrypted one here. Yeah, what's going on?
0: I encrypted mine. All right. Okay. So are you ready, boys, for mine? I'll pick my top three and I'll give you some of my boner ones in here. So my number one prediction, and I could probably tweak the language on this a little bit. But in 2025, a major Linux distribution is going to begin experimenting with declarative configuration systems for a reproducible system state and potentially revolutionizing that distribution's package management approach. And we'll refer to it as Nix-inspired. You know, that's now I'm adding this. But I think I don't know if it's going to be SUSE. I don't know if it's going to be like an Ubuntu spin. Here's what I do know is that there is – a solid chunk of people inside Canonical today using NixOS. And I just wonder where that leads in the future. And does at some point a distribution like – it's like, you know, kind of like how we have uBlue, which is Fedora adjacent. Something comes along that's like Fedora adjacent or SUSE adjacent or Ubuntu adjacent or maybe Debian adjacent. And it allows you to stand up a system like you do with a configuration file in Nix. What do you think? You're thinking over there?
1: Do you have a – what would you say as your proto lock-in? That's what I want to hear.
0: A major Linux distribution will begin experimenting with declarative configurations for reproducible system states. So a distribution that doesn't do it today that has, you know
1: – okay, what's – yeah, well, how do we define major? Because you said major, right?
0: I would say – yeah, good point.
2: Top five?
3: We could go back – we could always go back to the top 10 list of DistroWatch.
0: Because here's how I think it'll manifest is I don't think it'll be like Ubuntu is now switching from apt to it will be like here's a flavor of Ubuntu where we're managing apt and snaps using declarative configuration. And it's like this version you can go get or maybe it's a version of Fedora.
3: Would you want it to be a flavor or a derivative like a Mint or an elementary type?
0: I think it could even be pre-flavor.
3: Okay.
0: You know, it's like a community spun up thing based on one of these distributions.
3: Yeah, some kind of remix. Trying.
0: Yeah, yeah.
2: And so we're sure this doesn't exist yet.
0: Well, I mean, you could install Nix on any of these distributions, but what I'm saying is, like, they're going to engineer their own not invented here solution.
3: Yeah,
1: like, instead of using apt, there's, like, a YAML file in Etsy on Ubuntu that I can use to install packages.
0: Right.
3: Yeah. Oh, you're saying as in building their own that's inspired by Nix but doesn't use Nix of any kind.
2: I love this. This is great.
0: That's what I'm saying. Is because they'll see, oh, there's a market need here, but people don't quite get it, and so we can make something for our existing users, and that'll kind of be the idea.
1: One idea is major could be top 10 on DistroWatch.
0: Yeah, although I think that's really desktop focused.
3: True. Yeah.
0: That's my only concern.
1: Would you be willing to list a set of acceptable distros?
0: Well, it's like I feel.
3: You could say mainstream type of distros.
0: I think even stream would count in this context. You know, like, a reproducible version of CentOS Stream that you just have a declarative configuration would actually be kind of badass. And, yeah, you can do it with Ansible and you can do it with install answer scripts, but I'm talking about, like, something that's more of, like...
2: Out of the box.
1: But vanilla OS wouldn't count? I mean, if they just had been introduced in 2025?
0: It needs to be something, yeah, that doesn't exist today.
1: But just, I mean, would that be major? That's the part I'm...
3: I would say that's major. Necessarily, like, how about a major base? You know, like it's not.
0: Yeah,
3: like...
0: yes. It's based on a major distribution.
1: Okay.
0: That's the wording. That's it right there. Yeah, that's it. Okay. All right. I'm going to try locking this in. I'll give you my test verbiage and you tell me how it sounds. All right. In 2025, a distribution based on a major Linux distribution will ship that is experimenting with declarative configuration for a reproducible system. Is that all right? Should I lock that in?
2: That's
0: is that
2: pretty
0: okay?
2: good.
3: Sounds good.
0: Okay. Yeah. In 2025, a flavor, a spin, or a remix based on a major Linux distribution will experiment with declarative configuration to create a reproducible system.
2: I don't all know. Right? I think you need to redo that. I liked the shipping. You said we'll ship, but experimenting is like pretty broad.
0: I could redo it. Okay, I could. Well,
2: what does the ref think?
3: I would agree that the experimenting, you could just, because if they're not actually shipping anything to use, they could just be playing with something.
0: Yeah. Okay. All right. I'll clarify. In 2025, inspired by NixOS, but not based on NixOS, a major distribution-based flavor, spin, or remix will ship a declarative configuration system for a reproducible system state.
3: I think it will be hilarious. The same thing happens to you that would happen to Brent, where you said it's not based on NixOS, and someone does do something
0: based
3: on
0: it. That's why I said it, because I don't think it counts, although it would be neat to see. I don't think it counts if they use Nix. They should. To be clear.
2: It's like an anti-prediction.
1: It'll be very frustrating for us.
0: Yeah. Okay. This one I feel like I have a pretty good shot at. But I predict in 2025, Debian 13 will finally make the complete Wayland default switch. So right now, it's only GNOME. But in Debian 13 Trixie, it's Wayland across the board or nothing.
2: Wow.
1: For anything? Whoa. So they won't even, like... If XFCE hasn't been made ready, they won't.
0: Well, you'll be able to install X, right? It's just the default's going to be Wayland. Like, it's going to be available. And if you installed XFCE, it would pull down the dependencies. But I'm thinking Trixie, which I think is latter half of 2025, comes out and they make the cut. Because, you know, I mean, I know you, Michael, you saw the news that X has gotten, it's getting like no contribution. It finally got the most contribution since 2014. And that's because essentially one person was making a few security patches and CI improvements.
3: Yeah, but it's also getting the axe very soon.
2: It's also gotten no contributions for like the last 5 years.
0: Yeah.
3: Yeah. It's been in maintenance mode on purpose for a very long time. And that is, it is going to be gone fairly soon. Because like Red Hat announced already that they're going to, I think 2026 is when it's supposed to be.
0: And I just feel like for good hygiene, for good security practices, for, you know, pushing users in the right direction over time, Trixie's the place to make this, because you know, the great thing about Debian is you've got time to switch over. They take time. They'll start signaling this, I would imagine, you know, well before I would think they would already be signaling this, to be honest with you. So it's a bit of a long shot, but I'm making it a prediction because it should happen. And they did it with GNOME, and it really wasn't a big deal. The last release of Debian did it with GNOME, and we really haven't heard many complaints.
3: You're saying Wayland support across the board, or Wayland by default across the board?
0: Wayland by default doesn't mean X11 isn't available as like a dependency, but by default, when you install Debian, it's installing desktops that use Wayland.
3: So to be fair to you, I don't want to, I'm not trying to say you should change your prediction, but I just want to, I don't know what all the DEs that Debian offers in the installer. I don't remember what they are.
0: Oh, for sure. Some of them don't support Wayland, for sure.
3: Right. So but how would that work?
0: I don't know. That's a good question. In my mind, I have two minds. One mind is they're just not in like the GUI installer, right? They're still available depending on a more manual route or like the net installer, but they're not in the GUI installer would be one option. That's one route. Or option two would be the defaults, like all of the major, like in the list, like your plasmas, your GNOMES, whatever else, cosmic, whatever you can.
3: Right.
0: That's Wayland. But then if you do choose XFCE or, you know, LXDE, then they do the dependency install of X11.
3: So I do think it's possible that LXDE, because of all the Raspberry Pi work, that might be a Wayland-based desktop at some point.
2: And XFCE just announced too, so you're on.
3: Yeah, they're doing experimental.
0: Yep.
3: So I think it's possible. I guess I would have to say that if the desktop is not currently planning towards a Wayland support, that one can be, an exception to the prediction. If they're ones that are planning it, like XFCE.
0: Yeah, so maybe the language is all of the Wayland-capable desktops will be Wayland default.
3: Okay, yeah, that's good.
0: All right. All right, I'm going to try to lock this in. Here we go.
2: Wait, are they also going to ship declarative configurations?
0: I wish.
2: 2-in-1?
0: In 2025, Debian 13 Trixie will ship, and every desktop that is capable of supporting Wayland will have Wayland support turned on by default. All right, I hope that happens. I really should happen.
1: Fingers crossed for you.
0: Okay, so I got a couple of other crazy ones in here. I feel like, so my prediction that I punted for a couple of years, and it's probably likely going to happen this year finally, is paid apps on FlatHub. Right? I mean, by the end of 2025, we're probably going to see...
1: Seems possible.
3: Yeah.
1: I hope so.
3: I hope so, and it better happen.
0: I feel like that would be a wiener, and I've picked that one before, and in a way, I'd like to pick it again because it's been a loser for me for 2 years. But I also thought I could go kind of spicy and say that LibreOffice announces some big collaboration web-based real-time feature similar to Google Docs. That could be interesting.
3: Didn't they kind of already do that with Collabora?
0: Yeah, I'm thinking this is more like I don't know. So that could be. I'm thinking this is. I looked at it and I thought I'm thinking this is more like you're in Writer. You go to the file menu, you go collaborative session or whatever. Like it'll be a menu, might not be in the file menu, right? You go to a menu in Writer, and it takes that doc and it moves it to a web session, and boom, now you're editing with somebody, and it's like a similar UI. I don't know, maybe not. Okay, that's one of my options, and then the other one I have is Proton 10 comes out, and you know.
3: That is very
0: bunch
3: likely.
0: Of more compatibility. Yeah, right. A bunch more compatibility. Valve might even like tout some, you know, specific percentage compatibility now has been achieved. So those are my choices. I don't really know. I think, you know, I could go with any of those.
3: I think you put yourself in a situation where you have very specific predictions that are hard to like. You have a very low, you don't have a 50% chance of getting some of these. You have less than that.
2: Is that a
3: so
2: prediction?
3: I think it's okay to take a win.
0: I was trying to go for, yeah. I hope this one happens. This out of this list, this is what I hope happens. I think in 2025, Proton 10 is going to be released. Valve will tout better compatibility than ever, and it'll be out before the end of 2025. Is that doable? Can I lock that in?
3: Sounds good to me.
0: In 2025, Valve will release Proton 10.0. They will tout brand new types of compatibility with Windows games, and it will be released before the end of 2025. Okay. I had a couple of other extra ones that I just wanted to, before we get to the refs, and I don't want to step on any of yours, but I wondered if you guys as a group expect that we'll see another XZ-like backdoor announced this year. Do you think that's probable?
1: Could happen.
2: I think it's going to happen. I don't want it to, but...
3: I think there's going to be a possibility, but I don't think it's going to happen to that level. I think people are already checking stuff. So I don't think it's going to be as severe as that could have been.
1: I would say probably within the next 3 to 5 years, you would get closer to like 100%. Okay. But
3: oh, yeah.
1: I don't know about 1 year.
3: Yeah. All right. 3 to 5 years, I would. Yeah, 100%.
0: Yeah, I agree. Okay. All right. Then here's the other one that I thought was a little dark, but I think it's something we should acknowledge. Over the last few years, specifically around Pipewire and video support in Pipewire and the Bluetooth stack and in real time, we have seen a lot of contributions made by Red Hat because they are working with major car vendors for automotive Linux. And so some of the more interesting things that have happened, even in Wayland, not all of them, but some of them, are because Red Hat has car vendors that are using Linux to drive the infotainment systems, and they needed better audio and video handling. They needed better routing of all of that, and they needed an API to write to, and they had to solve some of these solutions. And we have all immensely benefited from that work in just the last few years. However, 2025 is shaping up to be a very bad year for the major automakers, and I could see a slowdown in projects driven by these vendors, and thus a slowdown in automotive Linux. And I just wonder what you guys think about that as a potential impact vector for innovation on the Linux desktop. And Wes, I know you and I personally saw some of the impact of automotive Linux, and we've talked about this off air quite a bit. And if you just look at, like, you know, Honda and Nissan are talking about potentially merging, and you've got a lot of vendors in bad shape. I was reading too that, like, CES, some of the previews are like they're going to announce these like kind of demo prototype infotainment systems. Like Honda is going to be one of the vendors at CES that's happening this week. And they're going to announce these infotainment systems that are very likely Linux-based. But the reality is they're like 2 or 3 years from being finished, and they're not sure if they actually have the funding to get it across the finish line. And what are your thoughts?
1: Yeah, I mean, I think I'm glad that Pipewire is as far along as it is already. You know, I mean, it's not perfect. There's lots of stuff, maybe especially on like the video side, where we would like improvements, but it's proven to be pretty remarkable. And I do think, to your point, that maybe there will be a slowdown, but it seems like even across brands at this point, Linux is getting to be fairly entrenched in one way or another in some of these devices. So I doubt it'll be a total wasteland. That's
0: yeah.
1: my hope.
0: Yeah, maybe. And maybe the momentum's there now. Some of these things continue.
1: So maybe it's just like a hunker down year.
3: I'm surprised that Bummer Chris was not met by Bummer Wes on this particular conversation.
1: That's true, yeah.
0: Yeah, that's nice. It's a good balance out. I don't know if either you gentlemen have thoughts on automotive Linux. It just feels like it's kind of been the low-key one of the nice impacts on the desktop.
3: Yeah.
0: And I don't know, when the car manufacturers have problems, I kind of worry about that.
3: I think it's a massive, it's an interesting conversation that you're bringing up, because it's a massive benefit to the Linux ecosystem overall. From just the Pipewire alone is a huge plus on multiple factors, video, audio, just even multimedia in general. Being able to pipe all that stuff in a way that doesn't require you to be an engineer is a wonderful thing. But I think that there's another way of looking at it, and that these are more so valuable than not just infotainment, because the infotainment stuff is very limiting in its value. And I think that it's more or less going to transition, if it does slow down in the infotainment part, it's going to transition to more of like an EV driving the whole thing type of situation, where automotive Linux becomes like the main brain behind like these new EV vehicles from various companies.
0: I'd feel a little bit better if it was.
2: I have some like counter news that we saw recently, maybe that sure. Might give some hope. So I remember back in November, we saw a little bit of news suggesting that automotive grade Linux launched a new expert group. That was led by Toyota, that basically touted open source to executives like Volvo, Honda, Panasonic, Bosch. They all participated in like a panel discussion about this. So I think there's a little bit of push forward.
0: Good. I hope so. I'm not making an official prediction, but it's one of my things to watch. It's a trend, I think, to watch for 2025. Okay, Ref, you got a couple of predictions for 2025?
3: I do have quite a few, actually. I have 7. We could probably not do all of them.
1: Nice. He came prepared. I love it.
3: So a couple of them I came up with while we were having conversations. But the first one is that the Cosmic Desktop will ship a stable release. 1.0, whatever. They may not call it 1.0. That's why I'm not specifying 1.0. But it will be like a stable, we're ready to use it. Not just an alpha or a beta sometime this year.
1: All right.
0: So something beyond beta, huh?
3: Yes. I expect beta to happen for sure. An RC, yeah. I would say an RC could count, because you could technically use it in production at that point.
0: Okay.
3: You shouldn't probably, but you maybe could.
0: So how do you make that specific in your prediction? Like
3: at least an RC.
0: Yeah. Okay. Yeah. I think that would work. Yeah. All right.
1: That's on the path to stability.
0: Seems pretty
1: fair.
0: Easy to check too.
3: Now I'm questioning myself.
0: I think you should log it in.
1: We'll just call up Carl and the team and get there.
0: Hey, Carl, can you punt that release?
2: just a day is fine.
3: Just make it January 2nd of 2026. I predict that the Cosmic Desktop from System76 will make at least a release candidate version available in 2025.
0: I think you're right. I think they've got good momentum. And like you said, they could also do multiple RCs. You know, you could have
3: exactly.
0: No limit.
3: Feel like they are definitely going to get past the alpha easily there. And I think they're definitely going to get past the beta by the end of the year. And I'm being hopeful in saying that the RCs will come in the summer. That's my hopefulness. My actual prediction is that at some point this year.
1: It's sort of like a long engagement thing. So it'll be RC for the next 3 years, but the prediction will hit.
3: I feel like the reason is because the System76 people talked about having it to be in tandem with Pop! OS, and Pop! OS at this point feels very old. It, like the stable version is very old, and they just want to get it as fast as possible, so they're just going to drive as, you know, aggressively.
0: I think that's a good bet, actually. Yeah. All right, give us another one.
3: Okay, so I kind of want to be cheap on this one and say that do the 5% one again, because I feel like that at this point it probably will happen.
0: Yeah, I was thinking about doing that too. Yeah, it seems like it's a good one. So just an easy 5% Linux market desktop share.
3: Yes.
0: All right, lock it in.
3: I predict that the Linux desktop market share will become 5% some point this year.
1: All right. Let's hope so.
0: I hope so.
2: I'm so curious how we're going to measure this because you said desktop specifically. And does
3: that's because everything like Linux is already dominant in everything else. So it's like the only thing that a stat counter is basically how everybody uses.
0: Yeah. Stat counter right now puts desktop Linux at 4.13%. So it fluctuates. So it could go up.
3: It was 4.03 in November. So it went up again.
0: Chrome OS at 1.9%. Sneaky. Almost 2% there for Chrome OS.
3: Yeah, and also, we don't need to change the prediction, but I'm going to just go on record in saying I do not count Chrome OS as a part of that prediction.
0: All right, fair. Okay, you got a third one for us?
3: All right, now I have to decide which one I want to do because I have a bunch of them.
0: Yeah.
3: And can we just give which one do y'all think is like the...
0: Okay,
3: I don't want to be like, I already have one that the 5% I'm pretty confident.
0: Oh, I hope so.
3: So... that one's actually no, because I think that this one I'm going to tell you what it was, but it's not going to count because I feel like it's too close to the 5%. Okay. That the end of Windows 10 will result in a massive benefit to Linux, and Linux will finally be ready for that opportunity.
0: Oh, I hope so.
3: Yeah, that was my prediction, but I feel like that's also going to be going in with the 5%.
0: Yeah, so, yeah. If that's true, then the 5% is probably going to be true.
3: Yeah,
0: yeah.
3: The other one is Steam OS will be on more devices that are not owned by Valve.
0: Ooh, I think that's a good bet.
1: Yeah.
3: But also still not general usage.
2: They're already on one other device, right?
3: I don't think it's on anything else. Is it?
2: Oh, really?
0: I thought I heard something, but I'm not
3: sure. I think there might be because there's predictions because of the branding guidelines change. So there are predictions that it's happening.
0: Yeah, I noticed that. I'm thinking it's a good bet, I think.
3: Yeah, that might be too cheap.
0: Or it's easy money. I don't know. Either one. If there's money involved.
2: Is there? Are we changing the rules?
0: Yeah, let's do that.
3: This one, I think it probably will be my prediction, is that KDE Linux will release this year.
0: Oh, dang it.
2: Oh, yeah. But
1: good thought. Yeah.
2: What if it's called Banana Linux? Then are you wrong?
3: Okay. A Linux distro from KDE, despite its name.
0: Dang it, I wish I would have thought of that one. That's a good one.
2: You know, I thought of that one this morning, and I just thought, yeah, that's definitely going to happen. That's not a prediction. But
3: well, it also, it's depending on like what, because they're saying that it's going to happen. They don't saying when.
0: Well, and making a distribution or making an OS.
2: It should take a while.
0: It's harder than I think people assume. So, you know, you could say one thing and it doesn't happen, you know. And would any release count, like a beta, like a early build? Like, would any release at all count in this prediction?
3: I'm going to go with the... general usage, general testing. So like not an alpha necessarily if it's not intended to be used and if it's just testing. If it's intended to, like a beta could be played with and it not necessarily like guarantee problems. Because a beta is like, I think there's going to be problems and alpha is like, you're definitely going to have a problem.
0: Yeah.
3: So I feel like I would say more of a beta is the baseline.
0: Yeah. Okay. I think we should have that one on the record. I think that's a good one. So I said lock that in.
3: Ooh. I predict that in 2025, KDE will release a specific desktop operating system of their own, regardless of what it's named, KDE Linux or not, and it will be at least at a beta release level.
0: That's going to be really interesting to watch.
2: I hope that happens.
0: And of course, the other side is GNOME OS as well. May have theirs.
3: I hope they don't do it.
0: really?
3: Not because of that. I think that KDE has reasons to do it, and GNOME really doesn't have a reason to do it.
0: They got Fedora.
3: Yeah, they already have Fedora. They have Red Hat, Fedora, Ubuntu. Like everything basically is GNOME by default. Even SUSE is GNOME by default. So I don't think they even need it.
0: I tend to agree. And I'd be interested to see where it goes. You know, I'm running Neon on this machine here, and it's starting to kind of get a little rickety on the updates. I'm having a hard time getting it over to 2410.
3: After a while, Neon shows some cruft.
0: Yeah. Yep.
3: It's pretty cool. It's pretty cool a thing to be able to run, but at the same time, it does get in the way sometimes. I have two more that are like potentials.
0: I think I installed this Neon machine at 1804, and the fact that it's finally giving me guff at 2410 is not too bad. Okay, yeah, give us a couple more potentials, then we'll wrap up.
3: One of my other ones would be that a major distribution would implement a main edition. Not necessarily, I mean, not like a derivative, but an actual like flavor specific main edition as an immutable version.
0: Oh, I had that on my potential list. Yeah. Or it could even be, I was going to say, even a server OS.
1: Oh, yeah.
3: Oh, yeah.
0: I could see it happening for a server OS. That's a good one. All right. What was your other one?
3: That the games on Linux, whether it's Steam or otherwise, would reach 25,000 supported games.
0: What are we at now?
3: 18?
0: Oh.
2: That's pretty good.
0: Yeah, that's quite a bit of games, but I could see it happening, especially with Proton 10.0 coming out.
3: Yeah, that's why I feel like it's too likely. If I put it to the 50,000, that would be much harder to get to.
0: Yeah. Oh, those are good. I think, though, I feel like the KDE Linux one's the best just because I feel like I should have thought of that. Be interesting to see how these turn out. Of course, if you're listening, boost in or go to linuxunplugged.com/contact. And send us your predictions for 2025. We are pre-recording next week's episode, so we will then probably be catching those in episode 598. So we'll still be talking. This will be in January, though, so we'll still be talking predictions. And I'd love to hear if you have any out there that we missed. We'll get them on the record. Well, we have no boosts this week because we are pre-recording, but we will have all of them next week, and we'll make sure to run down all of them for you. But I do have a killer pick for you. If privacy is your bag, this is a minimalistic web application designed for sending end-to-end encrypted notes and files via the web. It's called Enclosed, and it uses all of the goods for encrypting. It supports file attachments. It uses zero knowledge on the server side, so the server isn't keeping any metadata or records. Very, very nice configuration options, but it has just slick defaults. It supports optional authentication with different modes if you want to do that, or it can just be password protected notes. Of course, it is self-hostable as well. And it's clean, Wes. I don't know if you've seen any of the screenshots
1: yet. Yeah, it's very clean.
0: Nice, right? It's simple. It's easy to get started. It's Apache licensed. They've got a Donker Compose, if that's how you roll, and it is 12 lines. It's a really simple one. Really, really simple. So you could try it. And if you get one running, if you want to send it into the show, I'd like to look at it. But I was playing around with my machine at home, and I liked it a lot. So it's called Enclosed. It's just a little web app, and it allows you to send encrypted, private, secure notes.
1: I like that it spits out a QR code, too.
0: Yeah. Nice for minimal, like, phone capture. Pew, go. Things like that. And you just type in the password there.
1: And sometimes you really do have a need to just be able to quickly exchange things, you know, maybe you haven't already onboarded some other end-to-end encrypted platform yet, or you just have a one-off.
0: That's what I was thinking is, like, we have a paste bin that we use that is public, but this could be an alternative to that where it's still a public URL that anybody can reach that's a one-off, and you use your password, you know, or whatever authentication mechanism you want to use, Enclosed. And it's like 10 seconds to get running. Which is really, really handy. So we'll find a link to that in the show notes over at linuxunplugged.com/596. Well, Michael, thank you for playing Ref once again this year. Where should we send folks to find you?
3: You could just go to tuxdigital.com, and you can find all my stuff there. And I will be doing live streams of This Week in Linux for the foreseeable future. So I'll be live in 25.
0: Oh, I like that.
1: Great.
0: Coming in hot with the slogan, live in 25.
3: Yeah, so thisweekinlinux.com as well.
0: There you go. Thisweekinlinux.com and streaming on YouTube too. You can search for This Week in Linux on the tubes. Thank you, sir.
3: Thanks for having me. It's always fun to be the ref and also, now apparently I'm the coach too.
0: Yeah, I think there is some definite coach needs. So we appreciate it. Stepping up. We will not be live next week. So I am off. It is the anniversary with the wife skis. This is a big month. I got the daughter's birthday this month, the middle daughter. I've got the anniversary with the wife. We're coming up on 10 years.
1: Wow.
0: And 6 years of being married, but 10 years being together. And then it's my birthday at the end of the month, too. So it's like January is a busy, busy, busy month for the Fisher household. So we will not be live on the 12th. But then we're back into the flow of things. We already have something pre-recorded for you. So don't worry. While we won't be live on the same Bat channel.
4: 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Same Bat time, same Bat station.
0: He got it wrong, but he doesn't know. I think he's from like 1960. How would he know? But just check out jupiterbroadcasting.com/calendar. And you'll get all straight. Don't forget, we'd love to hear your predictions for 2025 and your take on the Tuxies. Should we keep it going or let it be done? boost in, and let us know. Thanks so much for tuning this week's episode of the Unplugged Program. It's nice to be back. We have a big 2025 ahead of us with some big Linux events just around the corner. There's so much coming up on the show this year. So thank you so much for listening. We'll see you right back here next Tuesday, as in Sunday.

0: Welcome into Lucky episode 113, everyone. Can we just take a minute, chaps, and appreciate the fact that Bitwarden haven't raised their prices in, as far as I can remember, forever? My renewal just came through today. $10 for another year.
1: Still money well spent. I feel like it. That's a $10 I'd be happy to spend every year. You're right. You know what would be a nightmare too, Alex? If they had figured out some way to open up the password database on the back end and were monetizing it for ads or something, that would be the worst. But of course, that's not the case. Brent still has refused to join. He almost did, but he's refused to join the Bitwarden cult.
2: Oh, he's putting me out there.
1: But you're back on the show. Welcome back, Brentley.
2: Hello. It's good to be back.
1: Happy holidays.
2: Okay, you just shocked me. I can hardly realize that it's the holidays. I think that means I'm way behind.
1: Yeah, well.
0: Oh, come on. You're just fresh back from Germany, straight off the fart tube, full of Glühwein and candy apples, right?
1: Right.
2: He knows what he's talking about.
1: Yeah. I'm sure it was beautiful over there.
2: Yeah, it was really nice. I went to a couple of Christmas markets and, like, they have castles over there in Europe, and one of them was at a castle. And these Christmas markets are, like, more fancy than you think. There's, like, tons of food and, like, celebrating, and Glühwein is, yeah, like a muddled red wine thing. It's just like people galore. It was an awesome experience.
0: Glühwein makes the weather and the cold dark nights a little more bearable. Let's put it that way.
1: I see.
2: There's this other drink I had too. Everybody's like, have the Glühwein. So I had that. I was like, yeah, all right. That's pretty good. And then he was like, okay, have this. And they lit it on fire. And I was like, why didn't you offer me this one first? I forget what it was called, but it was super awesome experience.
0: Softly, softly catchy monkey, I think, with that.
1: Well, it is a good episode to have you here because we're looking back at the state of our home labs for 2024, and it's been a really big year for you, both in hardware, in connectivity, and in just joining the Nextcloud crew. I have to imagine you're exposed to a lot more self-hosting over there. So we're going to get into all of that today, Alex. And I've added some categories. You've added some categories. We didn't discuss ahead of time, so we're going to get into it into the show. And I kind of felt like we should start with the category that always is at the top of Reddit for self-hosted, which is dashboards.
0: Yeah, people love peacocking on Reddit with their dashboards.
2: Yeah. Dashboard for days.
0: Like, how many services can I fit into a 1 gigabyte Raspberry Pi or something, you know?
1: And their screenshots often make me a little envious. I have dashboard envy very often.
2: Is it the theming?
1: I think it's often it's like the idea of I open up my browser and the vital information I need to know about my tasks, my calendar, the state of my system, whatever new media is available, whatever it might be, it's all on one screen, right? It's like my own version of MSN.com or whatever, right? Like, I launch the browser and boom, there it all is, and it's fantastic. And boom, look at all this information, and pow, I've seen everything, and I don't need to worry about it. I can go about my day. That's the beautiful idea, I think, of the dashboard.
2: But you gents have played with dashboards for years now, I feel like.
1: And
2: so you must have a whole bunch of choices that you've been happy with in the past or found new ones. I haven't even started this journey, so I'm curious where I should launch in here.
0: The trouble with dashboards is, in this household at least, I'm always adding or removing stuff, which means there's yet another thing to keep on top of and keep maintained. And so, you know, I build a dashboard and I spend a few weeks perfecting it and tweaking it. You know, I've tried all sorts. I've tried Heimdall. I've tried Flame. There's dozens. Homer, bunch of others. And then, you know, the entropy of maintaining my own self-hosted services and changing stuff means that I load up the dashboard one day and it's just completely broken. And then I think, do I want to spend half an hour fixing this right now? No, I don't. And then I never come back to it. And inevitably, the dashboard just ends up like every other dashboard attempt I've ever tried before. And it just ends up in the trash.
1: That's exactly why I don't stick with dashboards. I change things around. I try new things. Maybe I do that more than folks that don't do a podcast. I don't know. But I kind of go the direction of not dashboards, but instead of having a dashboard, maybe I'll have net data on this machine. You know, I have SmokePing. I know Alex runs SmokePing. I have SmokePing running. I have, you know, I have information in my router. Like, I kind of have different spots. It's a little more siloed, but if I want to know how something in particular is doing, I generally have data on that particular machine. You know what I mean, Alex?
0: Yeah, there is a difference between a dashboard, which is kind of like having a nicely laid out desk with drawers that are properly organized. And you can be like, right, this service lives on this machine over here, is in this category of document management. And it's a very nice thing for the first few days where everything's all lined up perfectly.
1: Yeah, when you get your screenshot.
0: Yeah, exactly. But that's a different situation from going in and triaging stuff with like monitoring and stuff like that. So I put under this heading that my dashboard is actually Grafana, which I feed using Prometheus and InfluxDB underneath. And the reason I do that is just to get, you know, some basic trends. I can look at the last 90 days of what my hard drive temperatures have been, or what all the, you know, various sensors that I want to check, you know, disk space, and I can spot any trends and stuff like that. I don't look at it every day. I typically only load it up if I've been having issues. But I do have some alerts set in healthchecks.io for things like if backup replications fail and stuff like that. So I'm aware we're crossing over from dashboards into monitoring as a category, but I think it's more relevant for most self-hosters, honestly.
1: I could probably do with a bit more monitoring. I do have some basics, and I have not actually verified the alerting is working on those, but they should be emailing me if anything goes wrong.
0: You know, there's no better monitoring system than trying to load up Jellyfin at 7 a.m. with your daughter in the bed and trying to go to load Peppa Pig and it doesn't work. And then you realize that one of the switches in your basement froze last night and nothing pinged you to tell you that everything was down. So
1: can I say that the media playback failures are my absolute most frustrating kinds of failures, is when I get the Dad, it's not working. Or when I come in, I say, why are you streaming that on Netflix? Well, I tried to play it on Plex or Jellyfin, but they don't know.
0: Ella is three, not working. And she understands that the little buffering goes, Daddy, it's not working.
1: Yep.
0: She's three and she gets it. So,
1: yeah.
0: Anyway, what do you do for a dashboard, Brent? You think you've sort of said not much, but
2: I didn't even realize that it would be useful for me. I mean, you guys know I've been building kind of a new storage system these days in the hopes of building a better home lab. It's been a disaster? That's probably pretty accurate. A bit of a disaster the last few years with moving across the country and just like having bad internets and not really putting effort into it and stuff. But all that's feels like it's changed. So I'm building from the ground up. So really, you can just assume I'm doing nothing and that I'll take all your tips and tricks and implement them soon. So keep me up to date when you have new ideas, because I want to try those first.
1: As you build it, Brent, just think about as you create different like services or applications, think about, this is important to me, this isn't important to me, and keep a list of that. And then that could be where you build out a dashboard from just that list alone.
2: Smart.
0: That does sort of lead us nicely into the next category then, which is backups. And Brent, I will start with you, because you and I, in a very recent self-hosted, had a nice long chat about hard drives and storage, all that kind of thing. And as part of that, we talked a little bit about backups. So what have you got going on there?
2: Well, I've recently dove into Borg as kind of a backup situation. And I did, because I couldn't get others like file system based backup solutions to work, which I was playing with, specifically ButterFS, like sending across the network.
0: I am shocked that ButterFS caused you issues. Absolutely flawed.
2: I still had a lot of fun doing it. So there's that.
0: Oh, that's what matters, yeah.
2: So I was just like, I'm leaving on a trip. I got to install something. So I'll try Borg combined with Vorta. And that actually has been really nice for me in the last, I don't know, it's been like 6 or 8 months since I've had that going. And I've tried it from many different terrestrial locations, and it's worked very well for me. The issue I had recently is that the backup system that we're building in one of the last self-hosted episodes, I had it burning disks, which was lovely. And, you know, that takes many days, because those hard drives I got were 20 terabyte hard drives. And I planned it, Alex. I was so excited about this. I was ready to make you proud. They were going to be done burning as I, you know, went to Europe. Like 2 days later, they're going to be done. So I was like, oh, I'm going to travel. Then I could, like, late at night when I can't sleep, I could play with this new backup server. And but I screwed it up. I didn't set up the keys properly, and I couldn't SSH to that.
1: Oh,
2: so
1: my hope was, please just get Tailscale already. For
2: it's
1: God's
2: on there.
1: Sense.
2: And I just, like, I don't
1: what?
2: Know. I,
1: what?
2: Yeah. I can ping it, but I can't actually SSH in.
0: Tailscale set --SSH,
2: yeah,
0: I suspect.
2: I'm learning. But because my hope was like to continue doing these Borg and Vorta backups.
1: Yeah.
2: And I even like set them up locally so that they're in the right place and everything. And so I screwed that up. So test before you leave.
0: talk me through a little bit the architecture of what Borg is doing, because obviously you need an endpoint for the backups to land on.
2: Yeah, Borg is really existing on the server, so it's kind of a server agent setup. So mm-hmm. you need it in both places, right? And I mean, I think I'm using it in the most simple of ways. So I create a Borg repo on the destination.
0: Which is what?
2: Ah, that's your question. It has been a few different things. Previous to this new build, it was that X220 laptop that I was running.
1: Just to get it on some other machine, just to physically
2: separate
1: it. Just
2: to physically separate it.
0: The finest manifestation of a server is just another computer right there.
1: Somebody else's computer, or maybe one of my computers.
2: One of my old main computers.
0: I love talking to you, Brent. I really do.
2: Well, fortunately or unfortunately, I'm not too sure. Just around the time that you gave me that 1 liter PC, which is about the time I was building this new backup system, that X220 would just like randomly shut off, you know, like a hard shut off. And that thing's been running for years and years now. It turns out that the fan in it stopped working. You have these problems, Chris, with your stove. One of your stoves, yeah. The fan problem. So I yeah. need to replace the fan.
1: Could be
2: on
1: cat
2: it.
1: Hair. You know, because really, my fan, you know what? It's the funniest thing, right? Is it's sensors. The sensors detect the fan drops below a certain RPM threshold. So like the thermal management system kicks in and shuts the system down. That's what my toaster was doing.
2: That's exactly what's happening.
1: Yeah.
2: Here. And I thought that's what was happening the first few times it happened. But, when you don't really have the time to look into it. Sure enough, that's exactly what's happening. So that fan's been running for way too long. So I probably just need to replace it. But
1: this was one of the backup destinations?
2: It was the primary backup destination.
1: Oh, the primary.
2: Yeah.
1: And it's randomly turning off.
2: Not good for
1: not good
2: drives.
1: For, yeah, not good for backups.
2: File systems, not good for backups.
1: No.
2: So it's about fine time I move on to something a little bit more robust, I think.
1: Yeah. I do like Borg, though. I think even if you go to like a totally different solution for where the data gets stored, you spent the time well learning Borg.
2: I really hesitated, actually, because I wanted to do it more at the file system level, just for deduplication purposes. Like, the file system can do that these days, even across machines. So
1: I've never known anybody that's had the problems you've had with ButterFSM. Like, literally nobody.
2: I know it's me. I know it's me. It's fine. You don't have to.
1: All right.
2: Okay. That's why I'm like, oh, I'm just having fun with it. Everybody else will have more success.
1: Okay.
2: Or teach me, wise one. I did hesitate, though, because I thought, yeah, I want to use, I don't know, more native technologies. Like, Borg is battle-tested. But it comes from a bit of an older time when, you know, deduplication, doing it within Borg itself made a lot of sense back then. But I got to say, like, since I've dove into it, I'm seeing Borg implemented in tons of places.
0: It's everywhere.
2: Like the default backup. So I'm feeling
0: resistance is useless or futile or something. I don't know.
2: So maybe I made the right choice. I'm not sure.
1: I think so. I think it's a good skill set to develop. What about you, Alex? What is your situation with backups?
0: Oh, it's not been a good year for Alex's backups. I tell you what, it's been.
1: Uh-oh.
0: I made a video about my backups being a complete disaster. So the Synology box, I should have a really good system, right? Because I've talked about this on the show numerous times. I have my old UK server, which is in my mother-in-law's house. It has fiber internet in front of it. So it's got 500 down and 70 up or something. It's the perfect backup server. However, it's in another country and the hard drives slowly but surely got 6, 7, 8-year-old hard drives. They started failing, which then meant the ZFS array errored out and failed completely. So I had Gary from Joe Ressington's network, who lives only 5 minutes down the road from my mother-in-law, funnily enough. I had my sister take 4 14-terabyte hard drives with her back from here when she visited us for Halloween. Then mail them in England across the country in a parcel to my mother-in-law's house.
2: I'm feeling better about my situation.
1: I know. This is a network of volunteers that are making this possible.
0: Yeah. And then Gary went to my mother-in-law's house and actually swapped the drives out for me. So thank you if you're listening, Gary. Thank you so much for that.
2: Oh, my goodness.
0: The guy was a true professional, by the way. I asked him, what do you want for payment? And he said, beer.
1: I mean, that was the final mile. Well, I guess it's the final kilometer over there.
0: Yeah. Well, no, we use miles.
1: I know.
2: The UK.
1: It makes no sense. I don't understand it at all.
0: England
1: actually
0: makes little sense. But then we do have bigger pints than the US does. So, we do have some things straight.
1: That is an improvement.
0: So, the lesson I learned there is that really having a remote backup server that you completely self-host that's not in a colo or some kind of data center that relies on other people's just kindness maybe isn't the best long-term strategy, but I've doubled down and gone with it again anyway, because I preceded those four 14 terabyte drives with data in my house before I sent them across the ocean on a ZFS encrypted data set, of course. And then I just did a ZFS import on that server in the UK, and they just came straight up. It was actually kind of amazing.
1: Beautiful. Beautiful.
0: And then I just changed the ZFS send endpoint with Syncoid from the SSH host in my house that I did the replication over to the SSH endpoint over Tailscale. And it was as if nothing, apart from the speed was a lot slower, nothing changed. And it picked up the incremental backups, and it was actually kind of amazing. So that one actually is in a decent state again now. It's still syncing. There was about one point. Now I'm a video guy. Oh, God, it's a nightmare with a 30 meg upload, I tell you. But the other one was a Synology at my mum's house, which kind of completely the bed this year for numerous reasons. First of all, I was using AutoRestic with MinIO as my S3 target backend running in a container. And to do that, I was doing Mac VLANs and doing some custom stuff on the Synology side rather than just doing sort of traditional Synology GUI-based container stuff. So first of all, MinIO changed their schema for how they store data and didn't really give people a good migration path other than spin up another MinIO alongside it and just re-replicate the data. And I'm like, I'm sorry, I don't have a spare 10 terabytes just knocking about on the same system. So I ended up having to, after a balked DSM update, ended up having to completely wipe that box, like completely. Whoa. I tried the paperclip trick in the back of it that one listener wrote in. Yeah, so that box is actually completely empty right now, which is kind of alarming.
1: And so frustrating, because it kind of feels like it touches on this topic that we've been orbiting around recently about these devices that have this abstracted away management UI. And when it breaks and goes sideways, you're left troubleshooting and managing that environment and not the actual problem, which I know it is not a good description, again, of why I didn't go with Proxmox, but why I didn't go with Proxmox and why I didn't go with TrueNAS and why I probably won't go with OpenSense.
0: Yeah, OpenSense I agree with I like OpenSense as a project, but I actually kind of hate it too, because it's, I always go on about how much I dislike GUIs and click point and
1: squirt.
0: I get it,
1: though. Yeah. I get it, though. I also really think it's a great project and totally understand why people would want to use it. So.
0: Mm-hmm. Absolutely. Yeah. So if this was a Facebook status, my relationship status with backups right now would be it's complicated.
1: Yeah, okay.
2: Nice.
1: I'm not proud for some reason about my backup solution, but it's working and it's solid. So that's what you need, right?
2: How do you know it's solid?
1: Well, I check on it. I don't do a lot of restores, but I do check on it. And what I'm honestly most impressed by is that it's keeping up with my photos, right? Because now that I'm using Image, I need to back up my photos. And I'm doing all of this on Starlink with my Odroid. So my Odroid is responsible for all of this now. And I was a little worried that between backing up my application data, backing up the data in my Nextcloud, backing up my configs, backing up my pictures, I was just a little worried that Starlink wouldn't be able to get that all up before it was time for me to get up and start using the internet. But so far it has, and I've been using Duplicati. I'm still using Duplicati, and it's been working really well for me, and I'm not super proud of it, but it has been. And I've been using Storage, STORJ, for my photos because it's ridiculously cheap. I don't recommend it because it just feels like it's going to go away, because cheap storage always does, but I've been using it for a year so far. And then my application configs, my Docker composes, you know, like your configuration files, home directory type stuff, that's been going up on Google Drive now for a couple of years.

0: Really?
1: I had a bad experience with recovery. Yeah.
0: Oh, God.
2: You mentioned that you were kind of embarrassed for running Duplicati. Where does that feeling
0: come
2: from?
0: Well, because I've gotten stories like Alex. Like, it just, like, I've heard the I go to recover and I couldn't recover, or I had to go through all of these hoops to even get to the data in the first place, and it was a ton of work.
2: From my perspective, I would say that's pretty much what you hear of any backup system because, you know, when things go wrong, people are vocal about it, I guess.
0: Yeah, that could be. That's what I don't know. Because you can't just, like, pull down the tar files, join them all together and extract them and get the data, right? I guess it doesn't work like that.
2: That's part of my problem with all of these, like, I don't know, more elegant backup systems, I'll call them, or, like, they feel like database-style backup systems.
1: The file-based ones, yeah.
2: Yeah, where they're chunking things, is like, you get a ton of nice features doing that. But you also get this abstraction that you're talking about where if the backup system itself breaks for some reason, then you're in a bad place for sure.
1: Which is where the 2 in 3 2 1 probably comes in handy, two different types of media.
0: Honestly, if I had the means, this sounds silly, but I can't get past the idea that the best solution would be identical tape drives, one here and one in the RV. And every morning when I come to the studio, I just swap tapes at different locations.
1: It's like the president can't fly on the same plane as the vice president, though. You can't carry them both in the car at the same time.
2: Yeah, that's true.
0: But every time I go through this and I look at the amount of storage I really need to back up everything, we're talking 30 terabytes, I keep coming back to tapes. Yeah. I'm not going to spend the time to learn, like, what tape drive is the right tape technology, and then try to find, like, some used tape drive.
2: And then where do you put it in?
0: And how does it connect?
1: This, like, is coming from a guy with a dot matrix printer in his garage, ladies and gentlemen.
0: Dot matrix is awesome.
1: All right, document management.
0: Nextcloud.
2: Yeah, Nextcloud.
1: Paperless NGX.
0: Ah, yes.
2: You've been on that for a while now.
0: I do have to give that a go. That's my miss of the year, I think, is paperless engine. I'm going to write that down right now.
2: Wait a second. I asked you about this about a month ago, and you said you had a hard time with it, and you weren't recommending it anymore.
0: Oh, see, I've been doing, just really quick recap, when I say Nextcloud, is I've got a ScanBot on my phone, I scan a PDF, and I send a Nextcloud. That's my system.
1: I still use Nextcloud for, like, long-term cold storage, but NGX is for things like, so I have different categories, I guess. I'm trying to make this fast because I'm aware this is going to be a 4-hour-long episode if we don't. But
2: hey, I got to sleep soon.
1: So the short version is paperless NGX is for bills and things that come through the door, typically in the mail, that I just want to quickly scan. And then I use Nextcloud as long-term cold storage that I actually, you know, want to curate and care about, like scans of passports and, you know, titles for vehicles and all that kind of stuff, you know.
0: All right. I will give that a go this year. I'm going to try that. All right. Let's keep moving quick, though. Contacts, calendar, Alex?
1: Oh, can I look at that? Can I just not answer this one? Because I use Google for everything.
2: Who's embarrassed now?
0: Oh, my gosh. Drama. Yeah. Drama. Brent, Nextcloud?
2: Yeah. Yeah. I mean, for 6 years now.
0: Yeah. Since last November. So I have passed a year. So I'm about 13 months as Nextcloud. And DavX, of course.
2: Yeah. They pair with so well.
0: All right, now I don't have an answer for this. I don't do this part, but
1: Invoice Ninja. It is fabulous,
0: fantastic.
2: I'm a bit embarrassed about this one. Alex has tried to move me to Invoice Ninja 3 times now. He even sent me a database that of an instance he set up at his place for me to use for a while. But I'm using something called Invoice Plane, which no one's heard of because, well, it's a just enough solution.
1: It's not Ninja enough, is it not?
2: Everybody keeps using the Ninja in the name.
0: Yeah,
2: so,
0: it's because,
2: you know,
0: it's good.
2: Everybody can use it.
1: Yeah.
2: But I've used this thing for 10 years. Like, it's changed iterations and names and
0: stuff.
2: Okay,
0: all right.
2: So
0: that's
2: it's got
0: legit.
2: Some longevity.
0: Okay.
2: Same database and everything.
0: That's what you want from, that's exactly what you want from an app like that. Okay.
1: Yeah.
0: Networking gear, generic HP switches. They're old gigabit switches, but they get the gerb done. And then we've been given a couple of fiber switches, but they're not in production yet. Alex?
1: Primary reason I added this one to the dock was because in the spring I made the jump from completely unmanaged gigabit copper everywhere in the building to fiber. I ran fiber through the walls and switched to be basically a UniFi

0: fanboy in the spring this year.
1: Yeah, and it does work good. I like it. I like the results you got.
0: You say that, but the Peppa Pig incident that I referenced was because one of the PoE switches in my basement locked up at 5 a.m. the other day.
1: Oh, right.
0: And so, my favorite thing in the world is to wake up and then my network's just completely broken.
1: Just get right into troubleshooting stuff not working. And
0: that's the best thing in the world.
1: And when it's a switch issue, it's real obvious when it's a switch issue. Yeah, super obvious.
0: I stood in the basement in front of my comms rack, which you've probably all seen in the video now. And I'm like, okay, so I can't SSH to this box, but I can SSH to that one. And then the lights on the front of this switch are on, but hang on, they're not blinking. Why are they not? And it took me a good 20 minutes to figure out it was the switch, because when is it ever the switch?
1: Exactly. On that kind of level, though, cameras, any changes there this year?
0: Slowly but surely weaning myself off of the Wisecam sauce.
1: Yeah.
0: Going, still Blue Iris, still going pretty strong. I flirted with the Frigate a couple of times this year and then ended up sending the Coral device that I had to a buddy. So I'm still on the Blue Iris train. PoE cams, I've replaced a couple of Wise cams just this week, actually, with some extra PoE cams. And yeah, works really well.
1: I think 2024, I'm probably going to do something with my cameras. Probably a pretty big change. What I do right now is I have Shinobi on a Pi that I fire up from time to time, and then I shut down when I want recordings. And I was weaning myself off the Wise cameras until they came out with the pan and tilt with auto tracking. So I have the pan and tilt on the dash, and like I can auto track when people come up to the RV or deliver packages, and I've really liked that feature set. And of course, I'm still using the Docker Wise bridge, which has been pretty great.
0: What about DNS and DHCP and all that kind of stuff, though? Have you made any changes there this year?
1: Year three for Pi-hole for me. Nothing too fancy there. Could see a Nix router in 2024, but not at a lock. Pi-hole's just worked.
0: Yeah, me too. Nix as a router seems like the most obvious, perfect use case for Nix possible. So why have neither of us done it yet?
1: Time? I agree, because it's like it's the perfect solution for everything that you want declared, and yet you want something that has nice cutting edge features that you can update real quick and smooth, and has pretty solid rollbacks. It does seem perfect, Alex. So it seems like a foregone conclusion that one of us will do it in 2024, but no plans currently.
2: This year, I've sent Alex two different projects, NixOS based projects that do this, but he hasn't bitten yet.
0: Oh, I have started.
2: Ooh.
0: In my lab, my home lab, I do have a VM somewhere.
2: Oh, that's exciting.
0: With packet forwarding and like all that kind of stuff in mind. But it's really, I got distracted trying to flakeify it, and that can be difficult.
2: No, you don't say.
1: I think I have the perfect hardware waiting upstairs. It's an ARM device, but it's got dual gigabit NICs. Ready to go.
2: Oh, man.
0: Yeah, that does sound pretty good. I got actually most of the way towards where I want to be with a declarative router anyway in the spring again when I did all that networking work by splitting out my DNS and DHCP into Pi-hole on a separate system configured using Ansible. So when I add and remove hosts, I do the MAC address based static IP reservations, and then everything else is just put into basically a Git repo. And then I never have to worry about it ever again. Whereas with OpenSense, I was clicking through a UI and yada, yada, yada. You've heard the story.
1: Yeah, that's the better way to go. All right. And then last but not least, while we're talking about networking, I don't think there's going to be any surprises here for VPNs. Tailscale. It really started in last November for me. But for the first couple of months of using Tailscale, I just used it like a VPN. And I didn't really think of it much beyond, hey, now I can get to my home stuff and my work stuff really easy, even though my home stuff's like got double carrier grade NAT. Like, hey, this is great. And then it wasn't until probably about January that I started redoing the way I network and realizing that Tailscale was not just a VPN solution, but it was really now I had my own flat network that I could have services on that were available wherever I went on every device. And then I just started rethinking everything, and I eventually shut down all my inbound ports onto my firewalls, and I kind of just live on my tailnet now. I mean, 2023 was the year I really just was like, oh, this is more than a VPN. This is a game changer.
2: I have a question around that when it comes to stability. Have you seen any, like, downtime
1: or
2: anything?
1: Not once.
2: Really?
1: Not once. Impressive. Nada. No.
2: Okay.
1: And man, I say this in the ad read, so sorry, but like, it's true. Like, I have been on AT&T, and then 3 minutes later, I'll move to Verizon, and then a minute later, I'll move to Starlink, and then maybe like that's not working, so I'll try campground Wi-Fi, and I'm still staying connected to all my different Tailscale devices while I'm doing all that. It's just, I don't know, magic. But Alex, I imagine you're probably using something else.
0: I liked it so much, I got a job there. So
1: yeah.
0: That probably tells you everything you need to know.
1: Tailscale.com/self-hosted. 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Yeah, I'm talking 100 devices and up to 3 users for as long as you want. It's not a limited time thing. And Tailscale is something that's really special. It's changed my networking game. You can think of it as programmable networking software that's private and secure by default, connecting your machines all over the world on one flat mesh network protected by WireGuard. It really is the easiest way I've ever come across to connect devices and services directly to each other, even if you're like on an LTE connection or on some weird carrier grade setup or you have a really hostile ISP. It just does its best to connect machines directly to each other. And it's fast, like really fast. And it's super simple and intuitive. You get started, you're like, oh, okay, I get this. 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I mean, I'm a little embarrassed to admit it. It took me about 3 months to really wrap my head around how it was going to change how I do networking. You can build simple networks across really complex infrastructure so multiple data centers can be bridged on one flat LAN. 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
0: Well, Plex made it pretty easy for us this year to have something to talk about in this next segment, media playback. What happened to your media stack this year?
1: Well, you remember we started with the Jellyfin Challenge.
0: Yes, we did.
1: And I went through the work of moving everything to Jellyfin and inevitably, like an idiot, gave up because I wanted decent intro skipping, but I was watching Star Trek Enterprise. Star Trek fans, you understand. And now I'm back on Jellyfin. So that's my... although, one problem I have is during that time, more friends and family have started using my Plex server on the regular.
0: Yeah, that's okay, though. So I'm actually going through this with a couple of people that you know, Brent. We want to share all of what was shared through my Plex server before. I'm going to share that now using Tailscale to let them come in through a shared node in my network. But then I have the public DNS record in Cloudflare. So if I share that node with them, Cloudflare tunneling doesn't let you share video over the Cloudflare tunnel. Tailscale's dirt nodes, if you haven't got a direct connection, the performance won't be good enough. But because Tailscale sharing lets you do a direct connection from their phone or their laptop or whatever into my shared node, I can then share my Jellyfin without opening any ports in my firewall, which, if you remember, in January was one of my really big sticking points. But yeah. just as Tailscale's matured and added features and stuff like that, it's let me solve that particular problem, which is really nice.
1: Your ask for friends and family will be get on my Tailnet or get on Tailscale, and then I'll share this with you, and this will show up on your Tailnet.
0: Correct. I will share my media server node into their Tailnet, and they will just see it as another device.
1: So then, like, practically speaking, we're all going to, like, say we all have Jellyfin installed on our Android TV boxes or our iOS box. We're all going to add each other's Jellyfin servers?
0: Yeah, you could do.
1: Yeah, I would. Yeah, I would, because you guys got good stuff. But it's so much nicer in Plex.
0: Well, it is, but you sell your soul to the devil, and yeah. as we've seen, you know, it's...
1: Well, and Alex, the problem is just having the server online with content on it is now the vulnerability.
0: Yeah.
1: So even just, yeah, that's the problem, is having a Plex server that's connected to a Plex account that is indexing what's on there.
0: To that end, I removed all video content from my Plex this week. It's gone. Like, I've actually pulled the cord. It's done.
1: So just audiobooks?
0: Just audiobooks and music, yeah.
1: Uh-huh, yeah. Hmm. Okay.
0: Wife loves, if you want to listen to the reasons why, episode 89, my wife loves Prolog, and that speaks Plex. If the developer for Prolog is listening, it's a long shot, but if you were to add support for Jellyfin, that would make me a very happy husband indeed.
1: I think I'd make a contribution or whatever. Like, yes.
0: Yeah.
1: A couple of users over here for sure.
0: Yeah.
1: Can I ask you, though, are you still using the NVIDIA Shield? I think as long as I've known you, maybe, you've been an NVIDIA Shield user.
0: Yeah. We even did a dedicated episode on how we both ended up at the... Yeah. I mean, you've diverged a little bit with the Apple TV.
1: I still have one in production.
0: But my original Shield, which I purchased in December 2015, 8 years ago... is still in production. I still use it every single day. It still gets updates, and it just works every time. I cannot believe it still works, but I love it so much.
1: You don't ever have the problem where it's just off and you like have to like unplug it and plug it back in?
0: I think that's happened 3 or 4 times in 8 years. I can kind of cope with that.
1: Okay. I have that every 6 months or so. It's not great.
0: Well, the one thing that I did feel obliged to actually dig into and tinker with this year, in particular with the NVIDIA Shield, was the launcher situation.
1: Yes, yes.
0: You remember they brought their Google TV ad-infested crap?
1: Remember, I see it every time I turn my TV on in my bedroom. Yes. Okay. Yeah.
0: Well, there is an app called Projectivity Launcher. There'll be a link in the show notes, which allows you to completely remove all of the ads and set it as your default launcher. Because it's Android, you can do whatever you like.
1: That's wonderful. That's nice. Okay, thank you.
0: So I haven't seen a single ad in my NVIDIA Shield now for 6 months, and it's been glorious.
1: I will say, I do feel slightly vindicated in my choice to switch out to Apple TV in several locations. The Apple TV remains an extremely well-performant device. Apple TVOS has seen some fantastic updates, and in Apple TVOS 17, Tailscale arrived, and now I have my Apple TV on my tailnet, and Infuse, which has nothing to do with Apple but is an Apple TV app, has gone from strength to strength. I mean, just absolute fantastic Dolby Digital support for surround sound, playback that is just absolutely pristine, fast, excellent, local, beautiful. So I really like the Apple TV, and as much as I hate to give Apple that money, I still think it is, compared to the NVIDIA TV, a better box. You don't have to worry about launcher bullcrap, and if you do subscribe to all the Apple crap, like I do because I got kids, then you get the arcade, and then there's a bunch of those games that you can play on the Apple TV like it's a console, and many of them are family-friendly. And so we have a controller now paired to the Apple TV. And in fact, one of Brent's favorite games was discovered via the Apple TV. Yes, it's true.
2: It still remains one of my favorites.
1: Yeah. He messaged me the other night, like, hey, what's that game I was playing on the Apple TV at your house?
2: Tell someone about it.
1: You know, I just think it's a really nice, very competitive device, except
0: what is
1: for
0: the game? Are you going to keep me waiting? What's the game?
1: Oh, Alto's Odyssey. And the beautiful thing about Alto's Odyssey, if you think you get the second one with the purple icon, you can put it in Zen mode. And so the crashes don't matter, and you can keep on skating. Yeah.
0: Okay.
1: They do have a decent version for Android.
0: So what about you, Brent? What's your media situation? I include your brother's laptop in that question.
2: For me personally, I think most of the media that I'm consuming is actually coming from each of you. So this whole, you know, Plex shakeup thing, I guess I'll
1: it's
2: have
1: no
2: to learn a
1: Brent.
2: New skill
1: yeah.
2: or two.
1: Brent's going to get Tailscale.
2: Which is fine. Like, all the pieces are there. And,
1: yeah,
2: and,
1: yeah.
2: And, you know, we've used Jellyfin enough over the years that that's totally... actually, I think it's great.
1: Yeah, you set up Jellyfin. We did a segment or two on it. Like, you've been there.
0: For video, it is absolutely where it needs to be. I still end up using Plex Amp for music, though, but we talked about
1: Plex
0: that last
1: Amp
0: episode.
1: Is so good, so.
0: Yeah.
2: So I do have a Jellyfin instance or two floating around my network. One of them is installed on this dear laptop that you love, Alex, that's at my brother's place. It's like an X440 old ThinkPad that's just been rock solid. So that holds a little bit of like local media, but really I haven't done the ripping of all the DVDs. You know that project?
1: Oh, yeah.
2: That just takes forever.
1: You got to just get a machine set up somewhere where you hang out and let it go. And just, you know, as you're doing other stuff, you just...
2: Yeah, that's logical.
0: And as you do it, you've got to give it a name like the Rippinator 5000 or something.
1: Yeah, that's fun. Yeah.
2: Jack the Ripper.
1: There you go.
0: Ooh,
1: that's a good...
0: Yeah, we have a winner.
2: Yeah, so I from that, I think laziness means that I'm just kind of... And improved internet this year for me.
0: Yeah, it's a big one.
2: Thanks to Starlink.
1: Yeah,
2: I'm really just leaning heavily on streaming stuff from each of you.
1: I think you're underplaying, Alex, the effort in switching to Jellyfin because, like, I'm thinking of, you know, like Angela's house with the kids. Like, the only way I'm going to get them to switch to Jellyfin is if I get in my vehicle and I drive over to her house and I reconfigure her Roku or whatever she's using to, like, have Jellyfin. And then, like, you know, like, this is – and, like, mom, like, this – it's going to require I go to people's house. And I do tech.
0: I've weaned a lot of my family off this stuff over the last few years because I love my family, but the texts of why is this down? Why is that down? Like at 3 a.m. They just I don't need that. And I'm sorry, but it's a service running in my basement. It doesn't have five nines. It's just if it's up, it's up. If it's not, sorry, you know. So I appreciate it might be different for you with kids because kids are just used to, I mean, like I told you, Ella with Peppa Pig the other morning.
1: Learn from my mistake, though. Get them locked into the right stuff at the right time.
0: Yeah.
1: Like notes. I know for you, you're going to say Obsidian.
0: I am.
1: I even need to ask, yeah.
0: This year has been huge for me because of Obsidian. I actually, just this afternoon, I got a new guitar cabinet for some speakers. And I was like, what? Because I put a bunch of effort into my old guitar cabinet of looking at like Celestian Vintage 30s and all that kind of stuff some greenbacks made in England. I put hours of research into this and I just went into my Obsidian Vault, Command Shift F, typed in Celestian and boom, all of my notes from the summer were there, including wiring diagrams, including how to look up date codes of specific speakers because different years sound different compared to where they were made and the materials used of the speaker cones and all that kind of stuff. And all of it was just in Obsidian waiting for me. The same was true of when I was doing my brake job before the track day a couple of weeks ago. All the Golf R, you know, torque specs and stuff like that. Like, yes, I could go and look through the manual every time, or I could write myself a one pager that this nut has this part code with this torque spec and I need this thin line 17 millimeter spanner to get on that nut just there. You know, for me, it's just settling on a single source of truth, which is Obsidian for me, has just been liberating. The app could be better. I feel like it's not quite as smooth and as performant, and particularly on mobile, it could be just nicer to use. But the fact that it exists in the same form across all the different platforms that I use, iOS, Android, macOS, Windows, Linux, I can use it on all of them. It's just been the holy grail for me. It has solved the note problem.
2: I'm curious, Alex, you've been using it almost for a year now, I think, right?
0: How many times have I sent you notes and said, Brent, you got to switch to Obsidian, dude?
2: You don't send me notes. You just send me screenshots of beautiful features. You've convinced me, but we shall see what the new year brings. But I'm curious if your workflow in Obsidian has changed, let's say, in the last 3 months compared to where you started with it maybe in the spring.
1: Hmm.
0: I don't think it has. I mean, I've been using that kind of outlining style of bullet points, you know, indented for many years in different plain text editors and things like that. I think the big difference really is just the searchability and discoverability within Obsidian is better than anything else. There's a plugin called OmniSearch that I absolutely adore. It not only does OCR search, but it also does, you know, in document text search as well, which a lot of search things don't. They only do like keywords and titles and tags and that kind of stuff. I haven't worried too much about the whole Zettelkasten thing. I've just put my notes into folders and a directory structure that makes sense for me. I do a little bit of backlinking, but I haven't actually found that much utility in the end, which I know is the whole big selling point of these tools to start with. But I just write stuff down, and I've got folders where, you know, I just need to dump a thought quickly into something, and I've got a keyboard shortcut that brings up a blank. You know, like I'm on a phone call, I need to write down a contact number or something. I've got a keyboard shortcut that brings up a brand new note in my inbox folder, I call it. So it just works for me. And I know that note taking is an incredibly personal experience, but Obsidian has been just a revelation this year.
2: Well, Chris, I got to ask about your notes year, because you built a whole PC around your notes infrastructure. I'm curious how all that went.
1: I am using Obsidian. It's going pretty well. I feel like I'm still struggling to decide what needs to be in its own vault. And I kind of find that I spend more time opening the app and then making sure my vaults are synced, and then going through and making sure that all the stupid, obviously default sync options that should be checked are checked.
0: That's very true. I hate that when you log into a new node, you have to check 15 boxes to say sync this, sync that.
1: And by the time I get ready to go write the note, I've already lost like half my momentum. That's the problem I'm having over and over again. But it does work for me, and it supports Markdown. And it, you know, so, you know, that's where I'm at.
2: They all support Markdown.
1: I don't know. The issue for me is because a huge, huge, huge part of my note workflow is visual. It's pictures. I take a picture of something and I want to make notes about it, or I take a picture of a receipt, or I take a picture of a sign, or I take a picture of an order, whatever it is, a parts list, and then I want to be able to search it later. There's just nothing great for that. And that's what I miss. That's what Evernote does really well, and that's what Apple Notes does really well. And I refuse to use either one of those systems. So with that set aside, Obsidian's working for me. And I have OmniSearch and the other thing that lets me suck stuff in and all that kind of stuff. And
0: I really wish that Obsidian was an open source solution. I still maintain sovereignty over my data with Obsidian, which is the really critical part for me. It's just plain text files on my disk, compared to things like Joplin, which come close, but they obfuscate things like the file names and ruin my directory structures and all that kind of stuff. Whereas Obsidian is just plain text files on the disk. To which you may well say, well, Alex, why don't you just use tool X, like sync thing or whatever it might be, and sync, or use iCloud Drive to sync, and then use sync thing to bridge the gap to clients that don't support iCloud Drive, and yada, yada, yada, and so on it goes. It's mobile, man. I tell you, it's iOS. It's the backgrounding APIs on iOS that screw me every single time. And without that, I wouldn't be paying Obsidian the absurdly high $8 a month for their proprietary syncing service. But for now, I am, and it works. So I guess I'm happy with that.
1: I did flirt with a Nextcloud-only notes-based solution, and I used QuillyPad, which is an app that almost has like a Google Keep-style UI. You know what I mean when I say that? Like a postcard almost. But I was having this problem where I would enter data into QuillyPad, and then I would go into Nextcloud, into the Notes app, and that data wouldn't be there.
2: Oh, that's unacceptable.
1: Some of the data would be in the web app, but not all of it. And yeah, so
2: the trust breaks down.
1: So I went back to Obsidian. To-do, task management, news, those are all kind of categories that kind of stayed pretty static for me, but I'm curious if you've got any updates there.
0: I have some nice workflows with G Suite for my work. This started at my Red Hat days because they were a G Suite-based organization. Tailscale also use G Suite for their emails, so I've just been able to lift and shift a lot of those things over from that side of things with Todoist. So it works on every platform I need. It's not expensive, really. The UI is nice. The fact I can categorize things into priorities as well as categories and tags and projects, and a bit like Obsidian, really. It kind of doesn't prescribe a certain way of working. It just lets the tool kind of gets out of the way and says, right, there are 25 different ways to organize this piece of information. Pick one and stick with it, and you'll have a good time.
1: I was a Todoist user, and I liked that a lot, but I wanted to try something that was self-hosted. And when Jeff came out, I really gave a go at Nextcloud Tasks, and that worked well for him, and it worked well for me. And what I really liked about it is I was creating the tasks as I thought about them using tasks.org on my Pixel, but Jeff was going through it on the web interface, so we could use both. that combination of Nextcloud TAS with TAS.org, the Android app, was really powerful. And TAS.org can do things like reoccurring tasks. So I've set myself every Saturday, I have a series of like chip maintenance tasks that have to happen on Jupes. You know, I need to go check this. I need to check on this. I need to manage this. And I needed something just to automatically every Saturday when I open up my tasks app, I want to see some things I have to check off.
2: That's sweet.
1: Right. Now, Nextcloud Tasks itself doesn't offer that functionality yet, but task.org syncing does. So I use the web UI, the nice big with my big keyboard and all of that, to enter in all my tasks using the Nextcloud interface. And then I open up task.org on the phone. It's all synced down. And then I can just change them to reoccurring right there on the phone. Works great for me. It's just a nice little combo. But if that wasn't my setup, Todoist, I think, would be my go-to just because of the API, the general integrations, all of that's really nice. But Brent, what are you using for task management besides paper? I know you use a lot of paper.
2: It's true. You've caught me doing the paper thing. Yeah, I think I need an upgrade in this area. I did flirt with exactly the solution you mentioned with Jeff, because when I was here and Jeff was like just cruising through that task list, it looked really sexy, actually. I was looking over his shoulder. I was like, that looks really nice, especially dark mode and everything.
1: I know, and he's adding notes and context.
2: Colors, too. And so I think the problem for me is actually not the apps, because it sounds like they're there, and certainly with Nextcloud being the center of my ecosystem, like everything's already in place. I think I just need an upgrade, you know, in my discipline matrix or something.
1: Maybe an extra day in the week to.
2: Oh, can we? Yeah, please.
1: Okay, I got to talk server OSs. Not a lot of surprise from me. So what about you, Alex? Anything interesting happen with you in server realms?
0: No, not really. I still run Proxmox almost everywhere in my house. And VPS land, it's Ubuntu 22.04. I do have designs on switching out some of the more appliance nodes, particularly the VPSs, to Nix, and having, you know, remote builders and all that kind of stuff figured out. Still a bit of learning for me to do there before I can do that reliably. But that's what I'm hoping I'll do in 2024 anyway.
2: I'm curious, Alex, when you say Nix, do you mean like using the Nix package manager on these, you know, like Ubuntu, for instance? Or do you mean more Nix OS completely as the entire operating system?
0: I think if you're going to go Nix on Linux, you may as well just go all in.
1: Yeah! Yeah, I am so happy with my Odroid at home running Nix OS. We're going Nix OS everywhere as I can. I tell you what, the OBS machine this year, Nix OS.
2: How's that been?
1: Great. In fact, fun. For the first time ever, the OBS machine isn't this sacred cow that we can't touch.
2: Right.
1: It's always been this delicate, precious thing that you don't change anything on. And now, after the show sometimes, after we shut everything down and we've had some food, Wes and I are like, you want to try switching XYZ out?
2: You guys.
1: Like, what if we just move the whole thing over to Wayland and Pipewire and just see if it works? And Plasma 6. Let's try Plasma 6 too. And if it doesn't, it's just one entry in Grub and we go back and everything's fine. You can completely break your production system, one of your most critical systems. You can experiment, you can test, you can try, you can develop, you can destroy, and then you can be like, all right, good time. All right, rollback.
2: That's so powerful.
1: It is massive. It's massive for us. And so there was a moment where I was going on the road and we had to switch from Wayland back to X11. And we're like, well, what if this breaks something? Oh, we'll just roll back. Yeah, no big deal. Yeah, it's been huge for production systems. And so it's been the year of Nix for me.
2: Well, and I feel like, at least in my own mind, and I think it's been true of each of you as well, that often in this conversation about Nix OS, Ansible comes up as like, well, you could just do many of these things in Ansible. But that's a good example of when you're running Nix OS,
1: native,
2: going
1: right there,
2: the whole thing.
1: Yeah.
2: These are some of the nice little features that you do get out of it that are, worth it.
0: The thing about Ansible really is that it fits into the older, dare I say, style of thinking about Linux systems, and it got those, it bridged the gap between where Nix is now and where Linux was before. There is an issue though that I don't think I've fully solved yet with switching to Nix in the cloud though, which is trying to find a VPS provider that will let me run NixOS natively. I did figure out that you can just boot custom images on Hetzner the other day, which was kind of nice.
1: Yeah. Also, you can just basically take over any distro.
2: You are the Borg now.
1: And just so like I think we even did it live on LUP once. Like I think,
2: with the Nix Anywhere.
1: Yeah, I think we had Wes just re-Nixify a VPS from like Ubuntu to NixOS live. And it just switches. It kind of just goes in, it cheroots, and it just takes over.
2: It's kind of magical, actually. And I think, Alex, you would really enjoy playing with that.
0: Probably.
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0: So continuing the theme of Nix and everything like that, my primary workstations this year have seen quite the change in how I manage the configuration for those systems. I'm still using macOS as my daily driver because I'm doing an awful lot more video than I was a year ago. And, you know, Final Cut is pretty good, and the M1 stuff, and you know, we all know this.
1: Actually, I will just say, just to support what you're saying, for the first time in like 6 months, I did video on a Mac again after doing it on my Linux box, just doing quick little cut stuff. Oh my God, Alex, it's so much better on the M1 platform than it is. Like the export stuff, it's like just saving a file. Like I'm exporting to an H264 file, and it just goes so quick, it's like I just saved a JPEG.
2: Oh man.
1: So it really is very impressive.
0: I actually did a render for one of my YouTube videos the other day and, you know, went through to play with Ella for a bit whilst it rendered. You've seen the programmer's code compiling XKCD comic, right? That's basically how I felt about video rendering. And I've got the Mac Studio in front of me with an M2 Max in it, and it must have done it in like 2 minutes. It was unbelievable. But I've adopted on my Mac workstations Nix Darwin in a Flake setup, and it has just been wonderful. Absolutely wonderful.
1: Yeah, I think the most impressive thing was that when you got your latest machine, it was, you took like a 2-day setup process into like 30 minutes.
0: I mean, I've still got to log into everything, which is still a pain in the ass.
1: But yeah, yeah.
0: Yeah, the installing of all the brew apps and, you know, configuring system preferences just the way I like them, putting the dock in the right place, changing the order of the icons in the dock, configuring my terminal to have the correct completions and history. And there's just so many little things that, you know, when you're moving into a new shell, a new Mac, it's like a hermit crab into a new shell. It takes you a good week or two typically to, and I think I've cut that down to maybe a day or two.
2: That is impressive. You mentioned brew in there. Isn't there quite an overlap between those two package managers? I'm curious why you're sticking with brew for certain things.
0: I don't know why. That's just how you do it, isn't it?
2: Oh, Alex, you'll grow up one day.
1: You can install more from Nix, yeah.
0: I do install a lot of tools from Nix, but there are certain things like casks, I think, for like GUI applications on macOS that the brew side of things still makes sense. I don't have a ton of brew stuff, but please, if you're in the audience and you care about such things, go and look at my Nix config repo on GitHub, Ironic Badger Nix config, and tell me what I'm doing wrong. I'd love to know because I'm just in sponge mode with Nix right now.
1: Nothing really interesting for me workstation-wise. NixOS everywhere. The only thing that's really changed for me is I went from Plasma last year to GNOME this year because 44 and 45 I was just really interested in. So that's kind of it for me. And then Asahi Linux on the M1 Max that is also GNOME. That's been pretty great. And then I got one Mac machine right here that's been really nice too for some Mac stuff. So nothing too strange there. So let's move on to more of the back-end stuff. What about reverse proxy? I wanted to put this one in specifically because I had a bit of a switcheroo this year. Started the year with Traffic and actually ended up back on Nginx.
0: How come?
1: Yeah, nothing too dramatic there. When I switched to NixOS and started working with Wes on it, we came across some ways to just easily use, just pull in Nginx and just define everything right there in a very simple to understand way. And I thought I could understand the entire setup and it could fit in one terminal window. And I thought, well, let's just go with that. And it's worked for me and I haven't needed to change.
0: That's just the thing, isn't it? If it's working, don't touch it. But so Traffic's really nice because you define it in the same place as you define the application's configuration, if you're using Docker in it anyway, in the compose file. But I, as part of that whole network reshuffle in the spring, threw up a Caddy LXC system. And I have been absolutely loving the simplicity of Caddy files for the last 6, 8, 9 months, whatever it's been. Just a few lines, like 3 or 4 lines of config per service. Okay, it doesn't live alongside the service itself, but it does mean that non-Dockerized services, things like Blue Iris and my Proxmox front ends and yada, yada, yada, all now go through this one Caddy instance on the LAN, and it's great, honestly.
1: Any interesting things changing in your container setup? I'd begun the year playing around with Podman. I also played around with the Podman Docker Compose compatibility and ended up sticking with Docker.
0: Well, we had a bit of a scare with Docker in the middle of the year, didn't we?
1: Yep.
0: If you remember. We did a special LUP on it, I think.
1: Yeah, and remember the ridiculous with the whole, it was an account switcheroo with the payment stuff, but also there was some namespace potential poaching that was going to happen.
0: Yeah.
1: Docker kind of walked it back a bit.
0: They did. So it was the whole rate limiting situation, I think, if I recall. But no, I'm still sticking at the moment with Docker Engine, whatever you call it, Docker and Docker Compose, running through my Ansible generator. I wrote that as I was emigrating, and I've been here 5 years now, so I guess I'm going strong into year 6 using that system.
1: Good. You know, if it works, especially for that kind of stuff, keep it.
0: I do want to, you and I spent some time with a friend of mine talking through some Nix containers with systemd nspawn and installing Tailscale into each container itself effectively, and then having each service as its own node on a tailnet, that kind of thing. And that kind of stuff piqued my interest. It's going to be a lot of work, you know, cognitive to understand what's going on because it's all flakes and all that kind of stuff. But I feel like that's probably where I will end up this time next year, but we'll see, I guess.
1: Yeah, just to underscore what you're saying there, that setup eliminates the need for the reverse proxy.
2: That's what I need. Because the reverse proxy for me has been...
1: It's just a barrier.
2: Yeah.
1: It's like a whole thing you got to figure out before you can do the other stuff.
2: I've been stuck at that point for about 3 years now, and I just haven't really had the time to like really dive in.
1: I hear that all the time.
2: Feel confident about it.
1: I hear that all the time. And it's like, but boy, once you just learned it, it's not a big deal. Like, I could show you my Nginx config and be like, oh, okay. You would literally be like, that's not a big deal. However, there is just a conceptual thing you got to get around. You got to, you know, and for me, it's easier because I was in the industry when reverse proxies became a thing. So I was deploying reverse proxies when they were first a thing. And so it just made sense initially. But I hear that all the time. And what this Tailscale setup does is it takes out the reverse proxy and it puts the actual individual application directly on the tailnet. And then you just connect directly between the different applications as you need on the tailnet.
0: But you've got to learn Nix, which in and of itself, unless you enjoy rock climbing and the view from the top, the learning curve for that, I would argue, is a lot steeper than just learning reverse proxy. But
2: well, one consideration I always have with network stuff, especially when I'm learning it as I'm implementing it, is just a security consideration. So that's a big part of, I think, why I've hesitated. It's like, I don't feel that comfortable with my own skill set at doing it well and right to protect myself. So,
1: but let's talk about file systems for a moment, because this, I think, is the area where we probably diverge the most. I don't disagree with you necessarily, but in terms of actual implementation, we probably just disagree the most.
0: ZFS for anything important, and people in the audience give me a hard time for switching between Z and Z all the time. And my brain doesn't know what side of the ocean it's on. I just, oh yeah, Canadians say Z as well, don't they?
2: Sure do.
1: Yeah, I think we got more Z's and Z's on this one.
0: Like my little abbreviation, Alex KTZ, that's what I say in my head. But then when I'm spelling it to someone at the post office, it could be KTZ, whatever. Anyway, I digress. ZFS for anything important, mostly because of the checksumming and data protection features of the snapshotting features and the fact that I can do the replication really easily at the block level instead of worrying about some of the chunking stuff you were talking about earlier, Brent, with Borg and Restic and all that kind of stuff. For media files, or the more ephemeral side of my storage needs, each disk is just XFS with MergerFS on top to merge it together into one single mount point. So what that allows me to do is to have, I don't know, 5 data disks in my media server of differing sizes. One could be USB, one could be SATA, one could be NVMe, for example. It doesn't matter. They don't have to be the same size like with RAID. So just any array of JBOD disks I can bring into a MergerFS, air quotes, array, if you like. And then I view all of the files on those drives as if they were all on the same drive, all together with a bunch of policies underneath. I then use SnapRAID to calculate parity for the data on that JBOD. But I'm considering dropping it all together. In the last 7 years since I first wrote Perfect Media Server over on linuxserver.io, I think I've recovered files once or twice using SnapRAID. And since I've moved all of my critical data over to ZFS, I've used it precisely 0 times.
1: I have been reducing my XFS usage this year as the longtime maintainer stepped aside. A new maintainer's in there. They're doing a great job. But I just decided that maybe it was getting old enough. I was using XFS when probably most people in this listening probably weren't using computers. I mean, I've been using it for a very, very long time. And so to me, it just seems like maybe it's getting to the point where it's going to go through kind of a transitionary year. And what you just described, what you do with MergerFS and your JBODs, I actually do kind of the reverse with ButterFS. And this is why I continue to deploy more ButterFS. I agree with you, ZFS is fantastic and everybody should use it and don't use ButterFS. But what I do is I set up a very crappy RAID because I just have really crappy disks hanging off my Odroid over SATA or USB. And I set up some mirrors with that. And, you know, maybe this is like a 4-terabyte mirror over here and like a 1-terabyte mirror over here and like a 2-terabyte mirror over here. And then I use ButterFS add volume and it just kind of creates, or I'm not sure, I'm probably getting the command wrong, but it creates essentially a one giant virtual disk. And it doesn't matter if this one's 2 terabytes and this one's 1 terabyte. It'll create one kind of unified storage point that I can mount and then put all my media on that'll go across all those devices. And, you know, it's built into the Linux kernel, so it always works, just works every time, even on my root device. It's fantastic on, like, ARM devices and on, like, Odroids, where I'm talking, like, really low resources. And then to have kind of these advanced capabilities where I can do ButterFS send, I have compression capabilities, I have encryption capabilities, I can do these kind of add all these different disparate disks into one giant volume things, all kind of just built in with tools that just kind of are really simple to understand and come pre-installed. I just can't turn that away. And I think that's a great thing. And I don't think people should discount ButterFS at all. But, you know, if I had a Xeon box that I was reusing with 128 gigs of RAM and, you know, 20 plus terabytes of storage, I'd probably be using ZFS on it myself. But for me, it's been less XFS, more ButterFS, just because of the hardware I'm running.
0: My primary server is just an i5-8500. And it's got 64 gigs of RAM in it?
1: Yeah. Yeah, you don't need a lot. I'm just saying, like, if I was building a big box.
0: Right. But then you're also speaking to the guy who was spending most of his afternoon looking at Epic Rome-based CPUs and wanting to upgrade his HL15 CPU. So
1: let's go.
0: You know, What I will say, though, is that one of the really nice things about Butter versus ZFS is that it's built into the Linux kernel. You know, I've kind of largely sidestepped that being an issue by running exclusively Proxmox everywhere because they baked that in thanks to Ubuntu having the courage to ship ZFS as part of their distribution. No more DKMS for me. I kind of swore off that a while ago because it's just a bad experience.
1: Yeah, it's not so bad on Ubuntu.
0: And then NixOS also now it's just a couple of lines and you've got it too.
1: It's basically baked in.
2: We have seen a couple bugs in all of these file systems this year, too, I think.
1: Yeah. Yeah. ButterFS, Extended 4, ZFS, XFS. they all kind of had some bad bugs this year. I was looking back at the stories, and ZFS almost made it, man. It almost made it. But then they had some data corruption errors. Now, what are you doing home automation hardware-wise, Alex? I know you've moved things around a little bit. I'm imagining it's all Home Assistant still.
0: Still Home Assistant. Not be the surprise to absolutely nobody in the audience.
1: Ding, ding, ding. Yes, the home automation category is Home Assistant for both of us. Surprise.
0: I found this year real joy in switching my Zigbee controller. We've documented it in the show several times that I kind of wasn't super sold on Zigbee over the years. And I switched to one built by a chap called Tubes ZB. There you go. I used Z that time. See, it's interchangeable in my brain, audience. Stop giving me a hard time, please. The Tubes ZB Zigbee controller is powered over Ethernet. It has a little radio in it, so it can live in the house where it makes the most sense for the device to physically live. And then it connects back to Home Assistant over Ethernet as a serial device over Ethernet. So I don't need a USB dongle hanging out the back of my box in the basement, zip tied to a cross member underneath my house in the basement with no antenna on it. You know, so I was using the Combi 2 for a long time and it was just not a good experience. And this Tubes ZB coordinator and router has been absolutely fabulous. First time, every time, on buttons, on the IKEA smart blinds I bought, on all of the Akara temperature sensors that I've kitted the house out with. It's great. It's just fabulous. I have no bad things to say about it whatsoever.
1: If people ask me, hey, I only want to buy one, what should I get? And I want reliability as a top thing. I'm still recommending Z-Wave because it's 900 megahertz and you just can't beat 900 megahertz. But what happened for me with Zigbee was the realization this year that it's all in the repeaters. If you're trying to cover some location, you need to get like smart plugs and you need to strategically place them. And where you can really be taken out, man, and I am still gets me. It still gets me to this day. I got one just as an experiment, Zigbee LED light strip off of Amazon. I thought, how easy could this be? We had an LED light strip replaced. I just want one color. I want it on Zigbee. I'll put it here. And of course, it drops off the Zigbee network about once a week. And the way the Zigbee network works is everything is mesh. Well, wouldn't you know it, a bunch of devices this year, like the Christmas tree, are connecting to this LED light strip as their node that they route through. And so when this guy drops off, they all die. So now like my Christmas lights and my Christmas tree aren't turning off on time or at the bedtime script. And if you cannot control that, you cannot. All you can do is like turn a device off, unplug it, have stuff refig itself out and reconnect, and then plug the other device back in. Hope it doesn't reconfig. And I find that to be very frustrating with Zigbee. But getting powerful repeaters that are a good option for nodes to connect to, I think is the best, as far as I know. Let me know otherwise. As far as I know, it's the best solution to this. But Alex, I've never, ever in years had to do that with Z-Wave devices. So there's still that. But Zigbee's, you know, I guess at least it's open source.
0: What about you, Brent? Do you have any home automation desires do you have any changes over the last year or desires for next?
2: No changes because there wasn't really much in place. But I think desires is a good category. As I get more adventurous with my own little home lab setup, definitely think there are some opportunities to do some automations of certain things. I'm installing like new heaters and stuff
1: there
2: in my
1: go.
2: Cabin as
1: there
2: backup
1: you
2: source. And
1: you
2: yeah, you've
0: that's
2: been
0: how it
2: you've
0: starts.
2: Been
0: solve a real problem.
1: And heaters.
2: I'm really hoping to just bait you, Chris, to come out and
1: I know. You know, yeah,
2: and
1: I know
2: Alex,
1: something.
2: If you want to join, we could do a whole like project out of it.
1: Oh, come we on. Could. Lighting for this guy, right? Because he lives in an area where it's dark for a very long time. So some automated lighting. Keep it nice.
2: Yeah,
1: and heating.
2: I could see a pretty cool setup out there. Mostly like utility, but bring it on.
1: Okay, so our final category, the honorable mentions category. I just have a really quick one. This one just is obvious. It's the ESP32 platform. It has just been fantastically useful this year. We have sensors in every room in the studio. measuring temperature and humidity, thanks to listener Jeff. They've been incorporated in multiple different ways into the RV to automate essential functions of my RV now. Like, absolutely essential functions.
2: Built literally into the wall.
1: Yep, built into the wall in a few cases, and also built into, like, some control boxes and whatnot out in, like, the water bay. And they're just, the potential with the ESP32 platform is remarkable. And then you combine it with the Year of Voice and the ESP32-powered little remote listening devices. It's just, for me, been like the Swiss Army knife of self-hosting this year.
0: You know, what's really interesting is my item on this list was 3D printers. In the last month, I have switched from a fully open Prusa i3 Mark IIIs Plus and Octoprint combo to a pair of Bamboo Lab printers, which I made a video about on YouTube if you're interested. But what I found was really interesting was their cheaper model that I bought, the P1S. That entire 3D printer runs off an ESP32.
1: Ah, how about that? That's really impressive, although also kind of concerning.
0: It's kind of amazing.
1: Knowing how powerful. Yeah, it is.
0: So off this thing, they're able to run not only the 3D printer itself, but also a webcam somehow. Okay, it's like 0.5 frames a second webcam, but the fact it works at all is kind of amazing. And the Wi-Fi and all the rest of it. So, you know, those ESP devices, they just enable so many applications that were just impossible at the price points that these things are shipping at now.
1: And the accessories are endless. You can browse on Amazon and Alibaba and all these other places. Just sensors, probes, all kinds of stuff. 45homelab.com, the HL15 is here. It's available for purchase now in three different configurations, depending on what you need. We're talking big, strong, and fast, and it is also beautiful. And one of my favorite things is powered by open source. They've got a great system on there where you can install applications, running Rocky Linux under the hood. And you know 45 drives, right? They're well known for their direct wired approach, high performance, enterprise grade capacity. They're bringing that to the home lab. Their design ethos, their performance ethos, their enterprise stability ethos, all coming into a box that you can have that lives up to your ideals in your home lab. With applications that staff have handpicked and a community forum, which is active and helping people get it all sorted out and really learn this box. And man, does this thing look like it can cook too. Super fast, and you can build it up to your own particular configuration or buy one that's pretty much ready to go. Go check it out. It's beautiful. It's here. It's fast. It's the HL15. It's 45homelab.com from the folks at 45 Drives. That's 45homelab.com.
2: Well, given it's the last show of the year, we got our last boots batch of the year. I bet we've got some doozies in here.
1: Look at that. Shafts and Spanner came in with 20,000 sats.
2: Woohoo.
1: Kicking some boots with some boots using Podverse. He says, Chris, I share your pain about syncing watch status between Plex and Jellyfin. Then I found Plex Jellyfin Watched. It's a Docker container. He links it for us. We'll have a link in the show notes. And it does exactly what you want. Full sync between multiple Plex and Jellyfin and MB servers. All local. No need to share your media library with the tracker sites. Now I've just got to go sort out the wife approval factor. Oh, you're on the right track.
0: That's a great pick.
1: Yeah, we had this sent in. Yeah, a couple of times. This is vindication, Alex. This is vindication.
2: Absolutely.
1: That multiple people are running Jellyfin and Plex at the same time. We're not alone.
2: Do you ever feel like sometimes we mention things on air and we're lucky enough that, I don't know, people go out and make it, or that they have the same use cases and we just get to discover these things over and over? Like,
1: I honestly thought I was the only idiot trying to like manage a Plex and a Jellyfin server on the same box at the same time.
2: Why would you do that?
1: It feels like chasing your own tail. But you know what? Shaft and Spanner has been chasing that tail plenty enough.
0: It almost reminds me of running two or three different note systems all at the same time and knowing
2: deep down that
0: Evernote isn't the right long-term solution.
1: Damn it,
0: sticking
1: Alex.
0: With it for years and years and years.
1: God, it burns. It burns.
0: Yeah.
1: Too
0: the thing is, though, it wasn't about you two, but Plex was the gateway drug that got me into self-hosting in the first place. Plex is the reason that I'm sat here speaking to you right now. So I have a soft spot for it, despite their behavior this year.
1: Remaking Eden comes in with 20,000. That's just a quick keeping the shirt on Chris's back boost.
2: Oh.
1: Well, that's nice. It's true. Also, I wanted to quickly mention that the music assistant has come leaps and bounds in the last few months since I tried it. It really does seem like the Sonos killer I always wanted. I use whatever speakers I want, with all the music services I could possibly want. And the piece of resistance is that it has a lovely UI. It's still in beta, but it is getting very close.
0: What is this music assistant that he's talking about? Is this something built into Home Assistant?
1: No, but it should be, right? When I heard that, I thought the same thing. Wouldn't that be great? But no, I don't think it's officially built in, but it

0: This is great. A great idea.
1: It's party mode. I want a party mode button.
0: Yes. Party automation. Thank you for making Eden. I will check that out in the downtime. Tom's dad comes in with a Spaceballs boost. 1, 2, 3, 4, 5 sats using the index.
2: I have that same combination on my luggage.
0: Huh. Genius. You put out a call for a thermostat solution. I did. He says, here's my thermostat home assistant setup. I have a 4-zone hot water baseboard system. Buying 4 smart thermostats was a non-starter. This was the use case that tipped me into home automation and using Home Assistant. The hardware consists of a single board Sonoff 4-channel Pro, which is an ESP32 Plus for relays. The relays control the zone values just as the traditional thermostats would. This runs 4 instances of ESP Home thermostat module, all connected to Home Assistant. The temperature sensing is done with a $4 Yaomei temperature sensor with custom firmware scattered around the house. I then have another ESP32 that is picking up Bluetooth from Yaomei's devices, sending back to Home Assistant over MQTT. I was originally worried about all the moving parts for such a critical function. However, after 2 years in service, I've only recently had problems with the Bluetooth bridge stopping. I've had an automation that just restarts it. Things are better. Thanks for the great show.
1: I've thought about doing this a few times because, you know, like $100 to $150 per thermostat, of which I've now somehow got 3 in my house. It's not an insignificant amount of money, but I just worry about the interlocks and how that would be handled in the ESP firmware. I'm sure it's very easily done with code, but it scares me that I could accidentally run the cool at the same time as the hot, for example, and cause damage to very expensive equipment in the attic for the sake of a $100 thermostat.
0: Right. That's a great point. Yeah, I would be really keen to hear what people have done about that. I could absolutely see a situation where I'm accidentally running the furnace and the air conditioner at the same time if they both activated somehow.
1: Right. I know for sure that my automations around just basic stuff like lighting and garage doors opening and stuff have certain edge cases every once in a while that I missed. And the last thing I want is for my heat to do the same thing. So.
0: Oh, yeah, absolutely. Yes. Although I blast the furnace and the AC very rarely. Well, no, I mean, it depends on the time of year. Also, Darvin came in with 3,200 sats on his setup. We'll put that in the boost barn. And then we got 5,833 from E-Rock on how he controls his Fujitsu mini splits with an IR blaster using Home Assistant.
1: I had a lot of feedback about this one in particular. There is a project called Smart IR, and I've been able to hook it up using a Broadlink. I think it's a RM4 Mini or Pro or something like that. I've been able to hook that up using Smart IR, and then it has a bunch of pre-configured IR codes for all the different remotes built into it. So in Home Assistant now, I've got it's not a two-way connection, so like the infrared system doesn't know the current state of the air conditioner. So yeah. If I change the temperature using the physical remote in the garage versus the Home Assistant front page, the two are out of sync and it causes a problem. Because when you send an infrared command with this thing, it sends the entire state of the remote through infrared every single time. So it says,
0: oh,
1: fan at this speed, I want you to be this temperature in this mode with vane in this particular mode. Like, so there
2: just
1: must be
2: blasting the IR.
1: There must be thousands of codes in this remote for every single possible permutation, but that's how it goes.
0: Okay. Gene Bean comes in with a row of ducks. Hey, Alex, I really liked how you structured your Nix Flake, and I'm glad you mentioned it here. I'm taking inspiration to improve mine.
2: Oh.
1: Gene Bean reached out to me this week and said this on, I think it was Discord. We were in a little chat. Such a nice chap, but I feel like such a noob when it comes to Nix. I was considering submitting a talk for NixCon USA because it's at the same time as Scale and I'm going to be there. But I'm like, who am I to talk about Nix? I mean, I don't know. I don't know anything about Nix. But
0: I don't know. You keep going. Just roll it. I mean, you can. Next year, you'll be even better. The year after that, you'll be even better.
1: Yeah,
0: just get that rolling.
2: I'm going to very much encourage you to do that talk,
0: yeah.
2: Alex, because I think you come at it from a different angle than
0: True.
2: Many folks. And if I learned anything at the last few NixOS meetups I've attended in Berlin, everybody has their own way, and there's not necessarily a perfectly right way or a perfectly wrong way.
1: That's the problem, because it's when you try and look up for a specific solution to solve a specific problem, sometimes I just want the answer. I don't want the entire works of Chaucer explain to me why 8 people did it 9 different ways, you know?
0: Yeah.

0: That's true. Although I still want you to do it because then maybe you could do it at Linux Fest too. And I think we need some Nix talks at Linux Fest.
1: You know, the spring is filling up fast. We've got Scale and NixCon in March. Mm-hmm. Then we've got Texas Linux Fest and the Solar Eclipse. And there's also a track day in Austin that I'm considering driving the Golf over for.
0: Oh, yeah, yeah.
1: 2 weeks after that is Linux Fest Northwest. It's going to be a busy spring, I tell you.
0: Yeah, but then you can rest for the rest of the year.
2: I might hit my first FOSDEM too this year.
1: Yeah, that would be pretty sweet. So that's February. We've also got JB meetups coming. So keep an eye on meetup.com/JupiterBroadcasting for where in the world Brent Jerva is going to be this week.
0: Okay, here's the last one. It's a tough one. It's a tough one from Scuffed One. Scuffed writes in 10,000 sats. All this talk about switching from Plex to Jellyfin, but what about old MB guys?
1: Yeah. I bought a lifetime pass and then they did the rug pull. So F those guys.
0: All right. All right. Wow. Okay. Yeah, I kind of just tapped in after the whole split, and I've always gone with the Jellyfin route. Thank you, everybody who boosted in. Really appreciate it. This was a whopper, and we hope you had a great holiday. We had 8 boosters across 10 boosts. Not everything made into the show for time, but we do put that in the boost barn, which is linked in the show notes. We made 83,600 sats. Thank you very much, everybody who supports this production, either by a boost or by becoming an SRE. Yes, a site reliability engineer for this here show at selfhosted.show/SRE. You get the show directly, ad-free, and a little bonus content. You get a post-show as well. We really appreciate it. Thank you, everybody who does support the show directly. Stay tuned. Brent has a very special post-show topic.
2: I sure do.
0: Yeah.
1: If you're still listening at this point, you know, it's a bumper holiday episode. Thank you very much for listening, everybody. You can go to selfhosted.show/contact. That's the place to go to get in touch with us. And you can find me at alex.ktz.me.
0: I'll do it on Weapon X at Chris Elias.
2: I think you could probably find me on that Linux Unplugged.
0: There you go. 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
1: 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That was selfhosted.show/113.
0: We've both been traveling, and I've never been quite happy with self-hosted tools around trip planning, maps, or anything that really is just better than a good paper map, Alex. You know, just sometimes when you're traveling, especially on a road trip, it's really hard to beat the paper map.
3: Or hard to beat Google Maps. Let's just be honest about it.
0: That's the other problem. And I don't know if I'm there yet, but I have been playing around with something called FaciliMap, and I'll put a link to this in the show notes. It's what they say, a privacy-friendly, open-source, versatile online map. And what it does is it pulls in a bunch of different services that are based on OpenStreetMap and allows you to find things and visualize things in ways that Google Map never does. And there's a couple of terrain options in here that just make it, well, you should go look at Washington State on a couple of these different terrain modes. It really helps you understand like where the mountains are at, where the peak elevations are at. But also you can then set waypoints. You can bring in GPX files and then lay them over this. You can, of course, then recall those things later on. You can run it through a simple Docker Compose too. So it's pretty easy to get up and going. It gets a little more complicated if you want to put a pretty big database behind it, but small instance, it's not too bad.
3: I always forget how good OpenStreetMap is. I've just pulled it up now whilst we're recording. And there's a whole bunch of information. Like, I'm pretty familiar with the area where I live in. I've been here 5 or 6 years now. Like, I know what the area around me looks like on Google Maps and Apple Maps in particular. But, you know, this has just dropped me off where my ISP spits me out in my browser as opposed to where I actually live. And I'm looking at this OpenStreetMap like overlay in the it's at facilmap.org. There'll be a link in the show notes. I just love the way that OpenStreetMap presents its data. It's not quite as good as a good ordnance survey map. I have a bit of a penchant for a good ordnance survey map, but you know, this is a pretty good digital alternative.
0: The one that I thought was kind of interesting is to go look like at a destination and then turn on the hiking trails overlay. They have biking trails as well. Oh, that's a good spot to hike. And I looked and there's some massive great hiking spots near me. So forgot all about that. It's neat and it has all kinds of different filters and features. And you can host it yourself. That and also a shout out to GPX Pod and GPX Edit, which are two different apps for your Nextcloud instance. And these let you, say, import your Garmin, Nav. Maybe you've saved favorite spots in there. And then you can view them inside Nextcloud. So there's a couple of ways to do this. And I'd also be curious how anyone out there listening has solved their own self-hosted map, POI, you know, save the spot for the future type tool.
3: For many years, my solution to that problem has been drop a star on Google Maps. I would love to get that brought in-house and own that particular data mine.
0: Yeah, yeah, that's what I'm thinking. There's got to be a way. GetGrist.com/self-hosted. Grist is the open source alternative to Airtable and Google Sheets. No shame here, but if your company has one of those load-bearing spreadsheets, I swear just about every company has one of these. They become impossible to maintain over time, but they're too important to fail. Everyone seems to rely on one of these, and inevitably it's like one person owns it, and then what happens if they go? Or like what happens if their bad data hygiene practices make its way into its spreadsheet? What you really want is something that is easy to use as a spreadsheet by all users, but is reliable, accessible, maybe as portable as an actual database. And it makes sense that people get trapped in the spreadsheet world. I've seen it. I understand. You got to check out Grist. It's really good at combining why people like spreadsheets with why databases make sense. And the user doesn't need to know that it's a relational database underneath all of it. They just get to build. And if you've ever looked at something like a database and thought, I wish others could access this with a GUI and then maybe not have to learn SQL or something like that, Grist fits in really well. Grist is a fully integrated spreadsheet UI built on top of a portal SQLite file. Non-technical users can add and analyze data like a spreadsheet, but everything is relational and managed within a sophisticated set of access rules, even down to the tables. So Grist works so well with your existing authentication infrastructure, and it's easy to integrate because of a REST API, and there's lots of popular integrations ready to go right now. And as a listener of this show, I bet you're going to appreciate that Grist is open source and receives active code contributions from the community, like the French government, who uses Grist for thousands of their employees. 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
3: Another episode of Self-Hosted, and here we are talking about Image yet again. The day after we recorded the last episode, some news about Image dropped, which we probably should cover in this episode. Image is joining forces with an organization known as Futo.
0: Yeah, and now the core team's going to go full-time as a result of this. Futo may ring a bell because they have funded other open-source projects, although this seems like quite the commitment.
3: It's a really interesting situation we find ourselves in here. Essentially, the gentleman behind Futo, I believe he made some money with WhatsApp at some point in the past, and as such, he kind of got a little bit burnt out with Silicon Valley and some of the VC skullduggery that goes on. And essentially, his mission in life now seems to be to stick a middle finger up at big tech. At least that's how I read it.
0: Yeah, or at least try to make an environment where certain types of development that might otherwise not be sustainable can be sustainable.
3: That's the more PC way to put it, yes.
0: Well, and it does mean there's some transactions here, right? So Futo does now technically own the trademarks and the source code, although the project will remain AGPL. So I suppose if things went sideways, the source code's still available.
3: Yeah.
0: The core team stays in place. This is just going to be their full-time job right now, which is huge. I mean, you can't really understate that. And the core team seems to be providing the direction and the feature set, with the only real request that I can see that Futo has made is that, you know, build this whole thing so that way we can make a cloud service out of it one day, which I think the Image team was already going to do.
3: Right. As I understood it, I've been talking to Alex Tran. We've had him on the show before, but I've been talking to him a lot in the last couple of weeks about this news, you know, trying to make sure that everybody's happy with it. The reaction to this has been pretty interesting because I will certainly admit my heart dropped when I read that first sentence. Initially thinking, oh God, Image has been bought out. But as you just said, Chris, the source code remains AGPL. And I think that alone, that single fact alone, gives me huge peace of mind that even if we need to rename Image because of the trademark situation in a few years, for whatever reason, even if that needs to happen, the source code and all the effort that's being put in here is not going to go to waste.
0: It does seem like one of those situations where the benefits are pretty clear. You know, the team that's been setting the direction is going to be the same team that continues to set the direction. They're not going to change anything dramatically about the project. It's going to remain AGPL. Those things, those are obviously palatable benefits. let alone getting the dev team hired. That's just, that's huge.
3: Yeah.
0: And the downsides are all kind of what ifs, like, well, what if in 5 years, like, they don't see eye to eye? Like, those are all the downsides, are like what ifs. And those are things that we could always pivot, tuck and roll.
3: I mean, it's a legitimate concern. This gentleman who's behind Futo, for example, what if he gets bored and decides to do a Russ Hanneman and drive off with Treth Commas into the distance? You know, it's like, what's going to happen to the project in that situation? But I think also it speaks to the fact of how little trust we have in tech in general, that most people's first reaction to this is negative.
0: Yeah, I think, you know, people fool me once. How do you think people will react when they do put a price tag on it? I think that's the goal here. Is Futo's going to say, hey, if you use this, why not pay for it? Like, it's still free. You can still get it. You can still self-host it. But if you'd like to send us $10, you can send us $10. How do you think that's going to go over?
3: I think if you listen to their live stream, they cover this speculation outright and they just say, yeah. Why is it okay for open source software to be expected to be free? If it's going to be of high quality and a commercial alternative, a genuine commercial alternative to something like Google Photos or iCloud Photos or whatever you use, why should the expectation that the fact that the software is free as in open versus free as in cost, that expectation isn't based in the capitalistic societies that we actually live in. I mean, the very fact that we have open source software at all is a minor miracle. Why is it not okay to have these people be paid to eat? That's how I take it anyway.
0: I hope they do it, and I hope it's pay what you want, because if you ask me, I think Image is worth $100. You know, I think every major version could be worth $100. That's what we would have paid back in the day for software like this.
3: Well, I actually asked Alex this question directly. I said, you know, what is the monetization strategy? And he said, yep, yeah, we're probably going to charge a license fee or some kind of a fee, a small amount of money, he said. I don't know what that actually means. It could be $100. It could be $10. Who knows? But I think they're going to look at charging some kind of a fee to use Image as a one-time thing. I don't know whether it's going to be a semantic version or like a major version fee, like every time they rev the major version, you pay again. To me, that would seem to make the most sense in terms of making the project sustainable. And that's certainly what, if you look at commercial platforms like iOS apps love to do, and Blue Iris does this as well. Like every year you pay for updates and stuff. I'd certainly pay $30, $40, $50 without even thinking for something like Image. If it's of as good a quality as it is now in a couple of years, or better in a couple of years' time, sure.
0: Yeah. I didn't get the impression of a licensing scheme. I got more of an impression that you could go, you know, just do a Docker pull and get it all up and running. But if you wanted to go to the website, there'd be a pay button. I think that really is the right, it's essentially value for value is what it is. They're just not calling it that. It's let people show up and contribute the value they think it's worth. And, you know, good software, good self-hosted software is worth paying for. And I think the model where it's all free, it's all available up like on Docker Hub or GitHub or wherever they want to host it, and you can go deploy it and play with it, learn to love it, then it's worth a lot more to you all of a sudden than it was like if you had to pay before you could even try it.
3: Yep.
0: All right, I'll give it $5. Okay, I've heard good things. You know, I heard Alex and Chris talk about this. I'll throw $5 at it. But now I've used it for more than a year. I'm like, yeah, I think six things like worth $100 to me, you know, like, it's,
3: yeah, exactly.
0: I think it could be a good model.
3: Short term charging for the software, a bit like Ubuntu tried to with their download slider, I think is the goal. And then long term, some kind of a hosted service would seem to be the way to go. Yeah.
0: Would you consider that? You know, like if it was secure, if you were comfortable that it was private, would you consider using an Image hosted service? Because then, you know, you're getting things off site.
3: I'm probably not the target market for that service, but I could see people like me buying it for family members. Absolutely.
0: Mm. Yeah, I'm always a little tight on space. I've got a maximum of 8 terabyte I'm working with on my home system.
3: Right.
0: And I could always try to add more solid state, or I try to reduce how much so I don't keep like my full media library on there. I keep like an abbreviated version of it, but I do keep my whole photo library on there. And so that's eating up the bulk of the space. And I could see myself just saying, I'll just put that all up on the Image cloud. If say I trusted the storage, going back to something that some other backup method that doesn't eat that storage space on my Odroid. Like I could see myself maybe being a customer just because storage space is tight. Or definitely for family members. And if the storage plans were reasonable and secure, I'd probably pay a fee for that.
3: Would you pay as much as Google or iCloud charge?
0: That's trickier because in theory you're getting a lot more for that cloud membership, right? There's a lot of other services.
3: I mean, iCloud for 2 terabytes is $10 a month.
0: Yeah. I just don't think 2 terabytes would quite cut it for me.
3: Yeah.
0: And it seems tricky because they can't really do a lot of mass deduplication. So they're really, it's probably a high storage cost.
3: Well, particularly if they're encrypting it in any kind of meaningful way. Yeah. They can't do any really. I also understand that this is going to allow the image team to accelerate plans for a stable release on their roadmap.
0: Well, that's great news. Yeah, I'm all for that. I think, too, that, you know, getting the software kind of nailed down, you would think, like, if you want to make a cloud service out of this, even the next couple of years, going to want to get to a stable version and then begin optimizing the back end for that, because you're going to have to run this thing at scale, so you better start fixing some of these problems.
3: Right. Yep.
0: So I could see sort of a business driver need for that, but also just the user base probably really appreciate.
3: I think the other thing that Futo is going to give them is the runway to hire people who have done that kind of mass service build out before, access to the correct developers that are, you know, have the right cloud experience and caching and scaling things. You know, it's not a simple ask to just take what should be a system that runs on your local server and put it in the cloud and open it up to tens of thousands of people. There's going to be some pain as they do that. And I think one of the things that I'm sort of hearing from Alex is that that's going to be possible now with this collaboration with Futo. I think calling it a collaboration is fairly reasonable too. I mean, so far we've been given no reason other than just general tinfoil hatness to think that Futo is anything other than altruistic.
0: They have a pretty long live stream that you can find on YouTube, and they go into some of their motivations there. And I watch that, and I buy it. I mean, I think the main guy behind this seems like he's got big ambitions and has seen a few things. He also worked at Yahoo in the Yahoo Gaming's area, and he has seen a few cycles, and he's made all the money he needs to make, and he's got enough that he can set aside to kind of fund this thing for multiple years before it even begins to pay for itself.
3: I mean, I'd like to think if I was a billionaire, that's something I'd do. I don't know, though. Desert Island sounds pretty appealing.
0: Yeah, well, after you get your Desert Island and your jet and, you know, your condo in every major city that you enjoy, then you set aside a few bill to fund your favorite open source projects. You might. Yeah, you just might.
3: Absolutely. Now, another thing that popped up in this whole news cycle was Greyjay, which is an app from Lewis Rossman, who is involved with Futo, opening some kind of it's almost like a makerspace, like a repair space for the community in Austin.
0: Mm.
3: And Lewis, as you know, is big into right to repair and all that kind of stuff. And Greyjay is basically a way of following individual creators that transcends a specific platform. And the example, I think, that Lewis gave when he launched the app was Eli the Computer Guy on YouTube still uploads videos to other platforms, but because he was deplatformed by YouTube, lost a bunch of people and people don't know where to find him anymore. And I think Greyjay tries to solve that. Now, one of the problems that they ran into was that people accused them of not understanding what open source meant. And the reason why was because Greyjay was released with a license that prohibited commercial redistribution, as I understand it, because they wanted to try and make sure that there weren't a bunch of grey market clones of Greyjay appearing in Google Play and app stores and stuff like that to circumvent some of the stuff they were trying to protect against. And I don't know, like I feel like the people who are saying that Futo simply doesn't understand open source licensing are a little wide of the mark. But it's just something to be aware of, that they've got some skin in this game already.
0: Yeah, I guess I should have been paying attention a little bit before now, but I'm definitely paying attention at this point.
3: I'm wondering now what other projects they're going to go after. I mean, you look at, they've got a video project with Greyjay. They've got another photo sharing feed thing called Circles, which maybe it's a little bit like Facebook/Instagram, a little bit. Like it's photo related, but they say it's built with the security model of Signal in mind. And then a bunch of other stuff to do with like voice inputs and other, you know, privacy respecting things. So it's going to be fascinating to see what Futo does in the next 1, 2, 3 years. About 8 months ago, I set out to answer the question, what is the perfect media server CPU, if such a thing could possibly exist? And I wrote a benchmark script in conjunction with my good friend Morgan to find out, because as you probably know from listening to this show, I'm a bit of a fanboy when it comes to Intel's QuickSync technology. This is a piece of hardware circuitry that's built into pretty much every Intel graphics card, iGPU, that's built into your CPU since 2014, 15 sort of era. So it's been around for a long time. But what's particularly interesting in a media server context is that this hardware transcoding uses 5 to 10 watts to transcode multiple 4K streams faster than you can do it in software. And so what I wanted to do was figure out what is the difference between, let's say, a 7th or 8th gen Intel processor and some of the more modern 12th, 13th, 14th gen processors compared to the super low power N100 type stuff. And so that's what we've done.
0: Okay. Kind of looking for maybe the best performance to price to power usage sweet spot?
3: Yeah, proper it depends answer coming up, so be warned.
0: Okay.
3: Reddit didn't like it at the weekend. There was one particular guy that decided to reply to my Reddit thread with, conclusion, well, it depends. And he goes, well, what was the point in the entire test then? I'm like, well, did you even read the article, dude? No, probably not. So the conclusion, we'll jump straight to that, is that you might find that this month, an 11th gen Intel CPU and motherboard combo is the best one that you can find on eBay. Next month, it might be 8th gen, and the month after, you might decide, well, actually, I want DDR5 or something like that, in which case you can only go 13th gen or newer. Or you might say to yourself, well, I don't want to upgrade my motherboard and CPU. What about Arc GPUs? So let's get into some of the results. Now, one of my wonderful contributors to this QuickSync calc repo, so I mentioned Morgan helped me write the script, and there was another user called Alissimo, I hope I got that right, who shared a wonderful script which helped visualize some of this data. So make sure you check out the show notes, because there'll be a link to the blog post where all of this stuff gets unpacked. There's graphs in there, charts, all that kind of stuff. But he wrote a visualization tool in Python which helped kind of give us a pretty good idea of the spread across generations. So what's interesting about QuickSync, if you look at some of the older chips, so let's take a Skylake chip, which is Intel's 6th gen, that has H.264 hardware decoding in it. But 5th and 4th and 3rd and so on, they don't really have very much in the way of hardware encoding whatsoever. I mean, they've got some basic MPEG-2 hardware stuff, AVC. There's a graph, a fantastic graphic on Wikipedia, actually, which shows you how over the years they've added new codecs, and stuff like the 13th gen has AV1 support, for example. So if you want the most modern codec support, buy a new chip, because the downside of it being a hardware encoder is it's a very specialized piece of circuitry, like an ASIC, that can only do one thing. And it won't do anything else. You can't add AV1 support in hardware to a chip from 5 years ago.
0: Yeah, it's what it ships with is what it's always going to support.
3: Exactly. Now, QuickSync is great, as I mentioned, because of its power efficiency. So, you know, you're doing multiple 4K streams at sort of 5 to 10 watts of power consumption to encode a 4K file, sometimes at more than 1x speed with some of the 10-bit HEVC files, the H.265 stuff, which is almost unheard of, to be honest. But let's jump into some of the results specifically. So if we want to look at, say, there's a chart in the blog post linked, as I mentioned. If we want to compare, say, an Intel i5-8500, which just happens to be the CPU that's been in my primary media server for the last 3-4 years, something like that, to an Intel 13th gen, so an i5-13600K, which also just so happens to be the CPU I've just thrown into my primary media server downstairs, in the last couple of weeks, you would think there would be an absolutely enormous difference between these chips. An i5-8500 was released in 2018. A 13th gen was released last year. So what's that, 4 years? Six years even, of CPU progress. You would think that transcoding something like a 1080p file, an H.264 1080p file, would be orders of magnitude different, wouldn't you?
0: Sure.
3: Well, when it comes to CPU encodes, that is the case. So with a 13th gen, you're looking at about 30 seconds to encode this specific file that I include as part of the benchmark. And with the 8th gen, it's about 60 seconds. So
0: okay,
3: the grunt of the software encode, so there's no hardware encoding involved. The new CPUs are a lot faster, and they use about the same amount of energy to encode that file as well as they do it. So, you know, if you're doing software encodes, well, it's a no-brainer. But if we jump straight into the hardware H.264 1080p encode, this thing, it maybe has a two-second difference.
0: Mm.
3: They haven't touched the H.264 encoders whatsoever since 2018, is what we can extrapolate from that.
0: They got it working? Good enough.
3: Exactly. I mean, things are a little bit different when you get to 4K. The gap goes from being 1 or 2 seconds to being 5 or 6 seconds. But it's still, in H.264 land, it doesn't matter what CPU you get. As long as it's 7th or 8th gen or newer, the performance is the same. Even despite the fact that they have completely different graphics chips. So the 8th gen has HD 630 graphics, whereas the 13th has UHD 770 with different clock speeds and all the rest of it. But as we discussed, the hardware circuitry is set in stone when it leaves the factory. And it looks like the H.264 circuit has been set in stone since 2018. Now, let's jump into H.265 territory, HEVC. You would think, again, that there would be a huge gulf between the 8th and 13th gen chips, but it's just not the case. So the 8th gen CPU takes about 45 seconds to encode the H.265 file in 8-bit, whereas the 13th gen took 40 seconds, 39 seconds, I think, was the average result in the tests. Things do get a little different, though, when you jump up to the 10-bit 4K file. This is the file that really sorts the men from the boys. This is the one that makes everything come to its knees. Now, the 8th gen CPU takes nearly 180 seconds to encode this file, whereas the 13th gen takes 130 seconds or so, just a little bit over 2 minutes versus nearly 3 minutes with the other chip. So there is a big difference with specifically 4K 10-bit H.265 files, but in every other test that I ran, it didn't really matter.
0: Again, so if you're doing really the latest, like we're talking H.265 4K 10-bit video, then it's going to make a difference if you're doing a lot of that. But outside of that, these encoders are basically pretty much set in stone. And kind of to your earlier conclusion, it would make sense that the most latest codec with the most latest video technology, that's going to have the best support in the most latest CPU. But once they, in theory, nail H.265 4K, probably not going to change much for quite a while.
3: No. You know, these platforms are quite different. The 13th gen supports PCIe Gen 5. It has DDR5 memory, which is a lot faster than DDR4 of the 8th gen chips. And I'm deliberately comparing these 8th versus the 13th because everything in between is sort of a sliding scale, just to give you all an idea. You would think that the speed of the memory in the system would make...
0: Yeah, just more I.O. bandwidth.
3: More of a difference. Like maybe there's more, you know, L2, L3, I don't know, cache on the chip or something that makes a difference. But no, it doesn't seem to matter.
0: It's like these little encoder accelerator chips are just little factories, and the factory staff remain the same, and the capacity remains the same, and the world goes on around them.
3: Now, of course, most of us are running these sorts of chips in a environment where we're doing things like a bunch of containers, we're doing a bunch of VMs maybe on these systems. That's where you'll start to notice more pep in the system with a newer chip and stuff like that. Again, down to the things like more modern memory bandwidth and more M.2 lanes and all that kind of stuff. But if all you're doing is a bog standard, super simple media server that's just serving a few files for Jellyfin with the odd transcode here or there, I don't see any reason to go for anything other than sort of 7th, 8th, 8th gen, to be honest with you. Now, we do need to talk a little bit about Intel Arc whilst we're here, because I was lucky enough, one of the podcast listeners, I Am Spartacus, he goes by, sold me an Arc Pro A40 GPU. It's an OEM-only card. You can't buy it on the market, so to speak. It's sort of a system integrators-only card. This thing is an absolute monster. So you remember how I said the 8th gen chip took nearly 180 seconds to encode that 10-bit 4K file?
0: Yeah.
3: This thing took about 38 seconds.
0: Oh, that's encouraging.
3: Now, we've got to temper your excitement a little bit because it used 65 watts whilst it did it, not 5 to 10 watts.
0: Oh, right, of course. Right, of course.
3: But...
0: Well, it just depends on what you're optimizing for, I suppose.
3: Well, yeah, exactly. It's like when you're running in the rain. Do you get wetter when you run in the rain or walk in the rain? Like, If I'm running a task for 38 seconds instead of 3 minutes, am I cumulatively using more energy, even though it's, you know, like six times the amount of energy being used, or less? Like, is it better to have that heat dumped into the box in one short burst, or have it spread out over 3 minutes? Really, only you can answer that question. I just thought it was really interesting to have an ARC card to be able to test. It was also pretty interesting as well, because the HL15 that 45Drive sent me a few months ago had what I can only describe as a potato CPU, and it had the Xeon Bronze chip. The model number escapes me, but it was like a 2.2 gigahertz 2018 sort of chip. It was not fast. It didn't have very many cores. So with that Xeon Bronze 3204 CPU, which ran at 1.9 gigahertz, I must correct myself, the Arc Pro ran at, it took 140 seconds to do that 4K 10-bit encode. When I threw the Arc Pro into my Epic 7402 build that I did recently, that dropped to 39 seconds. So 101 seconds quicker just because of the CPU.
0: Yeah. Wow.
3: So it does make a big difference.
0: Yeah, and I could see if you're in a situation where you get your hands on an Arc GPU and you don't mind the power use, it's still cheaper. Cheaper as far as, I guess, energy usage than probably, like, you know, systems that we were building 5-10 years ago that were probably pulling, you know, 500-600 watts from the wall continuously.
3: Easy.
0: So in the grand scheme of things, 60 watts isn't horrible compared to what we used to do, especially if your workload is enough where something like that would actually be beneficial.
3: What I would love to do is pull in some experts to get NVENC benchmarked in there, as well as some of the AMD APUs that exist as well. So if that floats your boat, again, there'll be a link in the show notes to, you know, the repo where you can contribute to the little bit janky bash script that Morgan and I threw together.
0: Unraid.net/self-hosted. 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
3: So if we're okay accepting that anything newer than a sort of a 7th or 8th gen CPU is the future for media servers specifically, we've got to look at the rest of the ecosystem around the chips, because it's all very well and good saying, yes, I can buy an 8th gen i5 8500 for $60 on eBay, but it's no good if you can't find a motherboard. And these chips are not spring chickens, and by extension that means the motherboards have gone the same way too, so it can be quite tricky to piece together an entire system. So you've got to find, I mean, DDR4 RAM, I mean, that's been around for a decade and its performance characteristics are pretty well understood at this point, so that's not really a concern. DDR4 memory is you know, a commodity at this point, and it's cheap. DDR5 is about twice the price still, which is unfortunate. But let's say you want to find an 8th gen motherboard. You can find a lot of used, like, gaming grade motherboards, and for some people that's totally fine. Pair that with a Pi KVM and you get all pretty much the same features as a built-in BMC chip would give you on a, you know, a more server grade motherboard, for want of a better word. But the trouble is, those server grade boards, The BMC integration, for the most part, is just that little bit more reliable. And for me, as you well know, I've got my backup server in the UK on the other side of the ocean. I can't deal with anything other than perfect reliability on that box, really. And the IPMI has bailed me out a couple of times after like power outages in the remote country and stuff like that. So as much as I love advocating for Pi KVMs when you can go down to your basement and physically touch the box and finagle it back to life again, when it's a remote deployment or you don't have easy access to be hands-on, I'll still advocate for the BMC stuff. And that's where things start to get a little bit more tricky. So to give you an example, the LGA 1151 socket, which is the one that the 8th gen Intel CPUs use, if you want to find a motherboard with BMC, the cheapest I could find was sort of in that $200 to $300 range on eBay, which, you know, some of the advantages of a cheap CPU start to evaporate at that point.
0: Yeah, although, you know, if you factor in the cost of Pi KVM, which is probably about 100 and something bucks, it's not so bad. You know, you start to think about it, if you were going to put a Pi KVM on there, it's $120.
3: That's true. Yeah, sure, I hadn't considered that. Because, I mean, in my mind, the Pi KVM is a sunk cost, but that's not fair to assume that at all, is it? Because you might be buying a new one for this.
0: Right.
3: Yeah,
0: right.
3: That's a good point.
0: I am a big fan of Pi KVM. I have used it, you know, remotely in anger and been, you know, perfectly happy with it. But I also agree that if you can have built-in management tools as well, in a situation where it really matters, you're going to be a lot better off. Although, you know, I wonder, what about, okay, Alex, just think going down this route, what about having like two machines? And one of them is just like a little 1 liter PC that's a remote box that you can do support from.
3: Great question. Well, I covered a little bit. There were some test results that came in with the N100 chip, which is it's basically the efficiency cores of an Intel 12th gen only. So for those of you that aren't familiar, Intel in the, I think it was 12th gen, introduced their new P and E core architecture. And they released this really interesting chip called the N100. There's also a slightly bigger brother called the N305, which is just a slightly beefier version, as being like the ultimate conclusion of their Atom series. So this thing, the M100, absolutely sips power. It uses about 6 watts idle for the entire system, which is quite something. The downside is, of course, it's a bit of a potato when it comes to doing anything processor intensive. So you start thinking to yourself, well, why don't I look at these small form factor PCs, ignoring the fact that N100 motherboards are difficult to get hold of, often don't have enough SATA ports, and sometimes you end up having to do weird stuff to get things like 10 gig on them and stuff like that, because they just don't have enough PCIe lanes to be useful. I think they have about 9 lanes to go around the entire system, which just isn't enough. So you think to yourself, why don't I use a small form factor PC like some of those Dell ones that you talk about all the time, Alex? And it's a great point. If you have a big honking storage box that you're happy with, you'll probably be in the red for quite a long time. Energy efficiency wise, you know, if you want to buy a new system, it's hard to justify the ROI on buying a new system versus, you know, you look at some of the sales that Dell has on these boxes. An i5 6600T box I picked up for $138.
0: Wow.
3: With 8 gigs of RAM and 128 gig SSD, for example.
0: That's not bad.
3: And they have QuickSync.
0: Yeah, a little QuickSync box.
3: These T processors, I never really liked them. A lot of people go, oh, but they're low power. They're not low power. They're just capped at a certain TDP. So at the lower end, you've got all the same grunt for the most part as a desktop class chip without the T designation. But all T does is it just cuts it off at the kneecaps and says, ha ha, you can't go any further than this.
0: The T stands for cap TDP. Is that what it stands for?
3: T stands for totally annoying. Because they're often more expensive to buy because they're more desirable because people think they're a low power chip, even though at idle, they're exactly the same. These small form factor builds, they make sense because there's only so much heat you can get out of a little 1 liter box, for example. But if people are buying them to put in a full size chassis with a proper cooler situation and stuff, like, I've never really understood the benefit.
0: Mm-hmm. Yeah, I guess that makes sense. I could see that as a line. I do think too, at that price though, you could almost afford to have a backup one in a drawer, and then you could throw these things in just the worst conditions.
3: Yeah.
0: And if they burn themselves out, you just pull it out and pop in the replacement that's in the drawer. It's kind of the Raspberry Pi strategy.
3: I was going to say, you said the same thing about a Raspberry Pi 5 years ago.
0: Yeah. I mean, I think that's where we're at now. That's assuming, though, that you have storage somewhere else, I suppose. But
3: Yeah, I mean, you can get an 8 terabyte, 2.5 inch SSD if you want. I mean, that's a lot of Rick and Morty right there.
0: That's what I do in my little home Odroid setup, right? Is I'm hanging an 8 terabyte SSD off the thing.
3: Or I think it was Jeff Gehling this week just highlighted that you can get these carrier boards now for the Raspberry Pi 5 that have 4 M.2 slots on them. There's a bunch of other small low power sort of NAS boxes that are flash only. And since the last time we had a discussion like this, you know, the landscape has changed in terms of flash prices versus spinning Rust. Like, yes, 20 terabyte drives exist now, but so do 4 terabyte M.2 drives at a reasonable price if you can wait for a sale, you know. So where does this leave us, Chris?
0: Well, I'll tell you what I like about the Intel stuff, either the QuickSync or using the ARC card. I guess unless I'm wrong, it seems like it's probably a little simpler than any of the other GPU vendors because it's all just really built into Linux now.
3: Yeah.
0: Maybe with the AMD exception. But I would imagine you're just passing a device path through in a Docker Compose that points to like the DRI device or something, and then the applications in the container just see that. Is that how it works from like a practical standpoint to use the ARC video card?
3: Yeah, same thing. So the QuickSync stuff built into the CPU shows up as /dev/DRI/render D128, and the ARC GPU shows up as D129.
0: Aha, okay. And then so you could just map that to the device in the container, or it maybe just pass them all through, I suppose.
3: Absolutely.
0: And then you could you use both simultaneously?
3: I haven't tried that. I imagine it would be fine, but it would be up to the app, I suppose, to have some way of scheduling those jobs on different places. Yeah.
0: Yeah, that would probably be the trick.
3: What would be ideal, and this would go for a small form factor like Farm, would be if something like Jellyfin, I know this kind of exists for Plex, although I never got it working, was some kind of like Kubernetes-based transcoding remote worker situation. So you could spin up pods, for example, and have Jellyfin point at those pods to do processing, a little bit like we talked about in the last episode with Image and the machine learning stuff. If you could point at a remote endpoint and say, here is your compute, go load balance yourself, maybe that would be a way to do it.
0: That really should be the way. That is the solution to getting like on-premises LLMs that can work at scale and things like that. If you could somehow have sort of like take the Wyoming protocol that Home Assistant has created for voice assistants to be able to remotely communicate with processing endpoints, if you could extend that to all sort of jobs of that, like encode jobs or compute jobs that could be approachable by folks like us, that maybe you just run an application in a Docker container that points at a hardware device and has a listening port. And then, you know, they use some sort of auto-discover DNS protocol. They find each other and you can just submit jobs to it.
3: Would be nice, huh?
0: You could see something that really is large at scale. And it's never going to happen, but you know who could do this is Apple. Apple could just build this into all their devices with all of their neural processors, and you could just run a local LLM that just runs across all your iDevices at once. They'll never do it, but if anybody could, they could.
3: Indeed. Yeah, so there you go, folks. That is the perfect media server CPU is up to you, really. I know that's such a cop-out to not pick one, but it really does depend on what's on eBay this month.
0: I think you're being too hard on yourself.
3: I don't know.
0: Because I think it's actually really good information. If you start with the 8th gen, you're going to be okay, and anything later, the better.
3: It's true. Nothing like this existed publicly for many years, and I actually pitched this article to Ars Technica sort of 3 or 4 years, whenever I did that Google Photos thing for them, and they weren't interested. So it's been on my mind for a very long time, this. And huge thanks to the community that offered up their hardware to run these tests. I haven't counted how many, but it's got to be approaching 100 or so as a sample size. Feel free to, if you haven't done it already, just download the Git repo. It runs a script. It pulls down some stuff from Linode's S3 storage. It takes about 5 minutes to run the tests and then submit the results to the GIST. I have a GitHub action that automatically updates the graphs based on those GIST results I've set it to run every week. So by all means, I know I've drawn some conclusions today, but the results, you can just keep them coming.
0: Tailscale.com/self-hosted. 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That's super nice to see. I will also give a mention for the Tailscale Apple TV app, which is a game changer. It's absolutely mind-blowingly awesome to have Tailscale on the Apple TV, even if it's just like a node on the network, but also then to get access into a private network of content and media that I have. And when I move that Apple TV physically, it still has the same Tailnet IP. It can still access the same content. It's an extremely powerful idea. I put everything on my Tailnet now, so I have no inbound ports on my firewall, and everything can find each other on my Tailnet network, including I even have a DNS server on there, and I'm pinging and talking to everything by name these days. It's like my own genuine little internet that I've built, and it's all protected by WireGuard, zero config, no fuss, machine to machine talking directly to each other. And it's perfect in enterprises. You can cut down that complex infrastructure. 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
3: I thought we weren't into dashboards. I thought we decided that dashboards were crufty and pointless and old hat, no?
0: Definitely not into dashboards, Alex. Definitely not. But I have been kind of glancing at this MAFL dashboard. I don't actually know how you say it. M-A-F-L. And it's supposed to be a really simple, you know, a couple of lines of YAML. You got yourself a dashboard where you can track services, get links to things, keep it all local. I'm putting this out there because here's what I realized while traveling I would have liked to have had. I would like to just open up my browser and have a homepage that has a links to, I have services on, you know, multiple LANs, just on my Tailnet. And I would like to kind of know what things are up or down, just red light, green light. That's all I want is like a logo, red light, green light. And if I click it, it takes me to the thing. And maybe I can have sections so I can have it by location, studio, you know, Jupes, cloud stuff. I don't know. And I think I'm getting close with this. I'm not looking for something that's going to be like the thing I go share on Reddit with screenshots, and I don't want it to have like all this crazy information. I just want something that'll load fast, that I can put on my Tailnet, and then I kind of get a once overview of everything that is like my, you know, backend stuff.
3: Well, what about the entropy that we discussed last time we brought up dashboards? How are you going to keep it up to date?
0: I don't know. I feel like this is where it's always going to fall down. I don't know why these dashboards often don't let you edit their config inside the dashboard, which seems like a quick way. It's like, I'm there, I'll just go edit this really quick here and save it. No, you got to SSH in, you got to go to the file. You know, it's like, come on, it makes it take forever.
3: There was a version of another dashboard, I think it was called Flame, that let you do a dashboard like this in a similar way to you did traffic. So you put labels in your compose file and it generated the dashboard from there. It kind of made my compose file a bit messy because it needed 3 or 4 or 5 labels per container or something, but maybe that's a way to do it.
0: I'd also like to hear what the audience has to say.
3: Yeah, me too.
0: Boost in or email in and let us know. Speaking of boosts, Aaron came in with 100,000 sats. You're our baller this week, that's for sure. Thank you very, very much. And they wrote, I just got offered a job that's a big step in my career, and I wanted to share the love and say thank you. This new position will be DevOps engineering, and a large part of that DevOps knowledge and interest is because of this podcast. I wouldn't have found my love of automation if I didn't discover Jupyter Broadcasting. From the bottom of my heart, thanks, guys.
3: Well, thank you very much, Aaron. You know what's funny about this boost is that I'm pretty sure I sent you, Chris, a very similar email 5, 6, 7 years ago before I was involved with JB saying thank you for all the shows. So I really appreciate messages like this because it's, you know, paying it forward, and it's just nice to hear that. We heard it from several people at conferences as well, and I'm feeling pretty recharged from the audience lately. So big thanks, guys.
0: It is one of the nicest messages you can get. Thank you. And also congratulations, Aaron.
3: Yeah.
0: That's really great. Shaft and Spanner came in with 20,000 sats. Redis has changed. You like that?
3: Okay. That's a funny name.
0: It is a good one. Shaft and Spanner. I like it too. Redis changed their license in March, they write. Home Assistant is now owned by the Open Home Foundation, and Image has transferred its ownership to Fudo. Is this worthy of an episode to discuss ownership, licensing, and the long-term survivability of FOSS?
3: As we discussed about Fudo earlier, they are not touching the license of Image specifically. So even if they turn out to be bad actors, and as we discussed, we don't necessarily have any reason to believe that they will yet, the code's going to be fine. The project's going to be fine. I think Home Assistant is another good example of it's all fine, as far as I can tell right now. Like, the proof will be in the pudding. The only juror that we can trust is time here. But the fact that both of these projects have made these moves, Home Assistant in particular, being the founders of this Open Home Foundation, hats off. You know, it's big picture thinking. It's thinking about, like, how do I make these projects sustainable in the long term? Like, I'm sure Paulus one day will get bored of Home Assistant, hopefully not in the near future, but one day, like, the guy's going to want to retire or something, I'm sure. And how do these people make sure that these projects transcend themselves in the long term for these projects that are hopefully going to be around for the rest of our lives, like Home Assistant? I think it's really important.
0: Yeah, plus one to all of that. I completely agree. We are obviously keeping our eye on it, though, Shaft. So if anything does look a little funky or smells a little weird, we'll be on it.
3: Yeah.
0: But we're watching.
3: The Redis situation and the Terraform situation, I think, are different. Primarily, maybe not Redis, but they're both primarily commercial tools that were built on open source and then it were rug pulled. So I think they are perhaps worthy of a different discussion, but I wouldn't lump them in with Home Assistant and Image, personally.
0: Simon comes in with 5,500 sats. I wanted to tell you about another Image alternative called Ente.io. It's ENTE.io. It's end-to-end encrypted and privacy-preserving photo storage app. I've been using their hosted service for quite some time now, and I think it's pretty great. Their clients have always been open source, and they recently open sourced their server too. Greetings from Germany.
3: They have some pretty nice pricing plans. So I was speaking with Alex, who is the lead developer of Image, and I know this is on their roadmap for some indeterminate point in the future, some like hosted version of Image. Like, that's going to be their business model, I believe, moving forward. But the Ente stuff, like, you can buy storage like you would buy iCloud storage. And
0: yeah,
3: you don't need to worry about hosting it yourself. So as long as you trust where this data is living, and I haven't dug into where it lives, I'll be honest, but as long as you trust where it's living, go for it.
0: Watsi comes in with 17,345 sats. Have you guys thought of self-hosting a Bitwarden instance and then back-ending it with Tailscale so it's available everywhere? Enterprise licenses are a bit expensive, but you could also do it with 6 free family accounts with each license.
3: Yes, I have, and for much the same reason as I don't run Headscale, there are just a couple of things in my infrastructure that are so critical that I can't afford for them to go down. Like, if my Bitwarden disappeared, I should probably back that up somehow. Now I'm talking about it in the episode.
0: Yeah.
3: Vault Warden, I think. Like, didn't they just rename themselves again to something else? But yeah, Vault Warden is the self-hosted version of Bitwarden. I believe it's a Rust app. You can absolutely run this thing locally, and I'm sure that many of us listening have the skill set to do it, but it's that what happens when all systems are down moment and I need that password to get back into everything. Something, I mean, particularly with Bitwarden only being $10 a year for the hosted service, you know, it's that's a value trade-off I'm willing to make.
0: That's where I sit with it mostly as well. I do think I need to probably develop a better practice about backing up and exporting my database and then maybe having a Vault Warden instance somewhere on my tailnet that I restore into from time to time.
3: You and me both, I think.
0: Yeah, it's something I'll give some thought to that. I think it's an interesting, that's an interesting idea.
3: I wonder if you could do it the other way around. If you could treat the Vault Warden as the primary and then Bitwarden as the cold storage, so to speak.
0: Maybe.
3: I'd be down for trying that.
0: It does make it easier with everything just being on tail scale. There's just always, yeah, there's always a lot of layers to think of there. But thank you, Watsy. Appreciate that. Mascot NR comes in with 2,000 sats. The last show is my first boost, so let's make it two. The NR at the end of my name is a UK postcode, which Alex may recognize as being from Norfolk. You recognize that from being from Norfolk there, Alex?
3: Yes, I do. The

0: Yeah, well, I was talking to, I think Joe over on Late Night Linux was talking about doing a meetup in June, which happens to be the sort of time I'm going to be in England. And I was talking with Wimpy and Popey as well about them coming along and trying to do something. I don't know if we'll manage to make the schedules all work with everybody, but I'm considering doing something in Norwich for the folks out east or Cambridge area, because there's a few folks out that way that I talk to quite often, and maybe something in the sort of Reading, Basingstoke sort of area rather than London itself, because I know that we did it in London proper last time. It really depends on where we can find events to do it. Like, it could be small, low key, just find a riverside pub. In fact, in Norwich, I know the perfect one. So we'll probably do one in Norwich. And then in the Basingstoke area, I don't know. We'll find something. Keep an eye on the page.
1: There you go. MSC0135 comes in with our last boost. It's going to make it in the show this week. It's 2,560 sats. They write, I host some things on a Raspberry 5 in my apartment, and some services need to be accessible from the internet, like Matrix for Federation, Home Assistant for the Echo Google integration. I use Cloudflare Tunnel in front of Caddy, since I can't forward ports on my apartment's network. But this means Cloudflare handles the TLS and can read my traffic. ngrok has this issue too, and Tailscale Serve wouldn't let me serve my own domain. Should I worry about my traffic being read by the NSA? If so, what should I do?
0: Yes, but probably not to the point of I don't know, like tinfoil hatting this particular solution. There's probably other parts of your life that the NSA are much more interested in.
1: Yes, like your credit card, your debit card.
0: Yeah.
1: Whatever telemetry your car reports, those things they love. Your phone account. Your service provider is selling them everything. But also, if you're using Matrix, that could be SSL already in there. Home Assistant as well.
0: What you could do, this is something that I've sort of been experimenting about making a video for work, is run Tailscale on a VPS somewhere and run Tailscale inside your LAN. Connect the two together over the Tailnet and you run the reverse proxy on the cloud VPS. And then that way you can publicly expose that to the public internet like you're doing with Cloudflare Tunnels, but you control the TLS, you control the DNS, like you're in charge of everything, including making sure it's secure because it's on the public internet too, of course. So with Cloudflare, you do get nice stuff like DDoS protection and all the rest of it. But if you want to own the chain more, run it on a VPS.
1: Thank you very much for the boost. And it's a good question. Let us know what you decide to do, MSC.
0: Yeah, I'd love to know.
1: We had 10 total boosters, so that means there is a couple of boosts in the boost barn that we'll have linked in the show notes. And we stacked 166,831 sats with no middleman, nobody in between, just an open source peer-to-peer protocol sent directly to us to support the show. 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It's like the distros back in the day, where each one really stood out as having its own unique proposition. That's where we're at with the 2.0 apps. 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
1: 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It's got links.
0: Yeah, it's a pretty cool website, huh?
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1: If you're just joining us on JupiterTube, one of the things that's really excited about today's stream is we are also concurrently running a test podcasting 2.0 compliant feed for the show. This is something we've wanted to do for a long time with Office Hours. And if you go to the podcast index or you look in Podverse for Jupiter Test Signal, you'll see that there is a essentially really kind of crappy small Office Hours feed that I'm going to use for just a few weeks while we test things out. And one of the things we're testing today is the live item tag, lit, which enables the ability for us to stream inside podcasting 2.0 apps. And you can even, this is opt-in, but you can even opt in to turning on notifications so you get a push notification when one of our shows goes live. Now, this is actually pretty relevant because we're doing something ridiculous and we're recording

0: Comics Unplugged on a Tuesday this week. We always do it on Sunday at noon Pacific, 3 p.m. Eastern. You can almost make your calendar around it. However, scheduling conflicts come up sometimes, and so this week we're doing it Tuesday. But we didn't even decide when we were recording until like yesterday afternoon. We couldn't give people a heads up that we were changing the scheduling date. But with this system, if people are subscribed to our shows in a podcasting 2.0 app that supports the lit tag, you'll just see it in your podcast app list. So when you're looking at your list of podcasts in your podcast player, like say Podverse, you'll see your favorite shows, and next to Linux Unplugged or Office Hours or whatever show it might be, there'll be a little live badge, and you can tap that, and it will tune into the stream, and you can play it live. And it's fantastic because it also lets you embed the chat room, and it lets you include alternative stream enclosures. So maybe for some reason your app won't play the audio stream, we can provide the PeerTube link as an alternative link enclosure, and people could just tap that. Really powerful stuff. The other thing that's really nice is all of the items that would normally be in our RSS feed are available for this live stream. So we can put production credits. We can give everybody a credit in the show, like myself and Brent and Drew and Wes or whoever else is involved with the production. We can have the value tag in there so you can boost the show live. The little boost button will show up on the live stream, which is a lot of fun. And of course, there's things that are going to be like only published features, like transcripts that require processing, or chapters, because you have to like figure out what the chapters are after the fact and put the time markers in there. But that'll also be in there once the show's published. It's Office Hours with me, Chris. Oh, and Brent's here too.
1: Well, hello.
0: Good morning, Brentley.
1: Hey, good morning. Good to be here. Staying as always.
2: Warm. Yes. Yes. You?
0: Oh, I'm on fire.
2: Ooh,
0: I'm on fire.
2: The good kind of fire or the bad kind of fire?
0: No, the good kind.
2: Oh, good.
0: The good kind. You know, I kind of lulled myself into an extremely productive stretch. And this episode is going to be the living proof of that productive stretch. You know what I mean?
2: Yeah.
0: I was like resistant, hesitant, but then I got like a 6 p.m. second wind and I just went all in, you know? So very excited to tell you all about that. We're testing some really cool things in today's episode. And of course, we are joined by the old trusty virtual lug. Hello, Mumble Room. Time appropriate greetings.
3: Hello, Chris.
4: Hello, hello guys.
3: Hello, everyone.
0: Hello. Hello, everybody. Hello up there in the quiet listening, too. So I think we should start, Brentley, with something that is just worth following up on from a couple of weeks ago. A couple of weeks ago, our OBS machine was in a real bad state when we started recording the show, as you probably recall.
2: Well, exactly 2 weeks ago on this very show.
0: Yes, yes. It was not a good way. And we decided to do the right thing and just ignore it and proceed forward with the show, which ultimately proved to be the correct thing to do. That was the correct scenario. And then it was really fortunate because Office Hours was the last live production for that week. Everything else being recorded was off air and published offline. So this machine was able to sit until Wes and I could get together on Saturday and begin to do a transition to the Thaleo, realizing around Thursday, oh, I'm going to need to power that thing up one more time to back stuff up. And so like, I wasn't so sure, right? But I took it out of the studio and I brought it up to my office upstairs and I hooked it all up, and took me forever to find a monitor that was compatible with it, because for whatever reason, the only port that lights up in the NVIDIA card in that OBS machine is the DVI port. Things got like four display ports and an HDMI. None of them work.
2: Oh, my goodness.
0: DVI, though, that works. Yeah. So I'm sitting there like an idiot, you know, walking around the studio probably for 25, 30 minutes trying to find a monitor that's got a DVI port that I can steal. Inevitably had to steal it from my node.
2: Whoa.
0: You know my rule on that, too. I don't touch the node.
2: Oh, Chris.
0: I know. But I had to get the OBS machine transitioned. It was for the audience, Brent. So we got the files backed up to Nextcloud, got the machine swapped over. We talked about that in Linux Unplugged. It went really, really well. And this is the first Office Hours where we're actually streaming using the new setup, and like tons of stuff doesn't work. Like your camera keeps freezing. Mm-hmm. The audio is a little off, probably not totally dialed in. The whole setup is just really rough. It's got a lot of potential. And it's gonna give us 5 years of runway. I have no doubt about it, at least. But this is the first office hours we've done on the system. And because I didn't think about it because it's been 2 weeks. I didn't think about it. So last night, I also came up with a brand new strung together podcasting 2.0 compliant test feed for the show called the Jupiter Test Signal. It's beautiful, Brent. And it supports the live item tag. And we are live using Podcasting 2.0's live item tag right now as we do this.
2: That deserves applause.
0: But all of that infrastructure is brand new. All brand new infrastructure. And our peer tube's a little wobbly for some reason. So there's like you got running with scissors and then you have running with flaming chainsaws. And that's what we're doing today because the very machines we use to make the show are shaky and have literally never been tested on this show before with these profiles. Our PeerTube instance is shaky, which is the API we use to go live. And then the whole other element of a brand new test feed that I've never made before, that's probably filled with errors, that I'm putting out there live for people to use. So I think it's running with flaming chainsaws this week, Brent.
2: I am strangely okay with that. It feels like progress, even though it might be a little messy at first.
0: Yeah, we're getting there, aren't we? We're getting there.
2: We'll see.
0: Yeah, we will see. We'll see if we make it through the episode, I suppose. So to do this, to create this Jupiter test signal, which you can go search for on the podcast index, I decided to give this application, this web app called Sovereign Feeds a go. And Sovereign Feeds is a tool that lets you create podcasting 2.0 shows. And it has support in here for everything like the value block, the live feed, transcripts, all of that. And when you're done filling out its UI, it gives you an XML file that is an RSS feed. Then you put that XML file up on somewhere like object storage that you can get an HTTP URL for. Then you give it back to Sovereign Feeds. You give that new URL to Sovereign Feeds, and you give that URL to the podcast index, etc. And it will send out a pod ping that tells all the apps, hey, this XML file has been updated. So instead of the podcast apps checking your XML file, which is your RSS feed, every 15 minutes, every hour, every 24 hours, you know, whatever it is that they might be doing, instead of the podcast apps doing it themselves manually, arbitrarily, individually, now they get a pod ping. And pod ping says, this specific XML file that you subscribe to has been updated. Time to go check it. Let's just use Podverse as an example. So Podverse goes out now and checks that XML file, reads the XML file and sees I have these live tag items in here, lit items in here. It tells me this is the name of the stream. This is where it's at. This is the time it's expected to go live. This is how long it's expected to last. This is the alternative link if perhaps you can't play the audio for some reason. Here's some details. It's all just in there as plain old XML. But the Podcasting 2.0 standard makes this something that all the app developers know how to read and how it should be formatted. And it's been turned into this entire thing now. It's really fantastic, Brent. And it works. It's actually working.
2: It's working, which is amazing. You got to be happy about that. I can tell just by your energy that you're kind of thrilled that it's working.
0: Delighted. I've wanted to mess with this for at least half a year.
2: Now, I do have some questions because... It sounds like this is a pretty manual process at this point. Do you see that kind of, I guess it's a new concept, but do you see that changing? Do you feel happy about the progression of this technology so far?
0: Oh boy, is it manual right now?
2: Right.
0: God bless them. But so Sovereign Feeds does have some rough edges. Like I've made some mistakes where I've basically had to just destroy everything I've created and then redo everything in the right order again to resolve. So you go to Sovereign Feeds. If you go to it in a web browser for the first time, it's empty. And then you go search for your existing RSS feed that's already been submitted to the podcast index. So it's a bit of a chicken and the egg thing here. You can also create one, then submit it to the podcast index. But yeah, you figure that out. You get your podcast imported. Then it's really a matter of going through and filling out all the individual little fields, getting all of that figured out. Then you generate the XML file and you download it. Then you upload that XML file to object storage. Then you flip it readable by the world on the object storage, because by default, it's probably going to be private. Then assuming that the podcast index already knows where this XML file lives and other apps already know where it is, then you go back to Sovereign Feeds and you tell it to issue a pod ping. It tells pod ping to tell all the apps to go check the file, then they import the file. And all of that is very manual and requires a lot of me, like, download file, move file, set file, upload file, change thing, rename thing, right?
2: It's like the WordPress days.
0: Yeah, it's like 15 steps to go live. But that's because right now we're intentionally using Sovereign Feeds to generate this file for us so we can get an idea of what this file should look like. Because it's possible to create an RSS file just by going by the raw spec. And we just put what the spec says should be in there. But when you look at the files that Sovereign Feeds generates, there's a lot of extra stuff in there. Like, there's some iTunes stuff in there that a lot of podcast players have just accepted as a standard. There's a lot of little extra details in there that we might not have been aware of. And you got to assume Sovereign Feeds has probably figured out some of these edge cases and made accommodations for that. And that's why I wanted to try their tooling. Because in my mind, they're building an app that's sole purpose is adopting and integrating podcasting 2.0 features. So I wanted to see what kind of XML they created. And then from that, internally, I imagine we can create a lot of primitives that will build these basic feeds. And what we've determined is that we can add our own Jupyter namespace addition to the podcasting 2.0 namespaces, which can be stuff that is specific to generate items on our website and things like that. So it should be possible for us to generate a true source of truth for both our podcasts in the apps, in the index, and for our entire website. Because we can add additional namespace items that are specific to just us, and the podcast apps, with probably some exceptions, will just ignore those namespace items that it doesn't care about. And that gives us the ability to create essentially an RSS file that we could rebuild the website from, or you could rebuild all of our entries in a podcast app from, because that RSS file is the source of truth. So the step I'm going through right now is learning what should be in that file, what it needs to look like, how the value tags work when you want something that's declarative for the entire show, and then you want specific deviations just for the individual episode. What does that look like? Figuring all that out right now.
2: It sounds like declarative podcasting.
0: Yeah.
2: I love the idea that this source of truth really for us, once we get there, will just kind of be so simple and mutable. Like, we can change it if we want to add some new features, you know, to the back catalog and everything pretty easily. That seems really exciting from the website point of view, at least, but I would imagine in a bunch of other places too.
0: I would encourage folks to try out the Jupyter test signal. You can go to the podcast index, or you can find it in Podverse or Fountain or whatever. Don't delete the main office hours feed, because we're not using this feed forever, but try it out for the published episode. I'm not sure if I'll put the actual published episode in there, or which means it'll come out after the actual episode comes out, or if I'll put like the live feed in there. But I want to put something in there just so you guys can see all the different features. Like, you could see the way like the credits work for the different cast people, quote unquote. You could see the transcription if I get that working, which we'll talk about in a moment. All of that. So the Jupyter test signal will be out for a while. It'll be a feed that I maintain as a testing ground, as a skunk works for these things that we'll integrate into our own tooling. And I'd like to get your feedback. I'd like to see what you think. We're getting live boosts from unfunded, which is so cool. It's that part's working. That's really neat. And so I'll have that feed out there. We'll have it linked in the show notes if you want to go try it for a bit. Don't delete your main feed, but maybe I'll put the live version in there or something, so you got something a little different. Let's talk transcripts, Brentley. I know this has been a topic in our GitHub and in our community for a bit.
2: It has. And there's been work going on there, which I unfortunately have not been a deep part of, but there's some stuff happening. And Chris, I know you were doing some testing as well. So the idea of the transcripts would be we put out a show, and then after we do it live, the transcripts happen. So the transcripts wouldn't be happening. Well, I say that now, but actually having transcripts live might be kind of interesting in the future. But typically it would be done after the fact. And but we need a way to do this. So we've been toying with a bunch of different stuff to solve this problem. And I say we, but really it's the JB communities come together and worked on testing a bunch of transcription engines to see if it can pull voices and transcribe some of the tech terms that we use properly, but also try to, another challenge has been to distinguish between various speakers, you know, so when Chris is speaking versus when Wes is speaking or Alex or myself. that's a bit of a challenge at this point. But really, what we want to do, one of our goals this early year, is to get transcriptions included in our podcast feeds if we can, and just be available in general. And so, Chris, I think you've been doing some work on that too. What, have you stayed up all night just toying with things?
0: Oh boy, Brent. Hoo doggy Brantley. That's what I say. I say hoo doggy Brent. So
2: hoo doggy.
0: The folks in our community that have been playing around with transcripts, you're already well aware of Whisper. We've talked about it a little bit before on this show, but we went all in last night on just seeing what the capabilities of Whisper were and what the dynamics would be for working with it. Because ideally, transcripts should be something that just happen automatically in the background. And then once a transcription is done, the file gets posted online and we just override a stand. So the idea would be like, when we publish the episode, because transcriptions, we suspect, this is all still getting figured out, but we suspect that transcripts will take longer to process than encoding the episode and publishing it will. And so the episode is going to publish, and then the transcriptions are going to come along after the fact. But we don't want to force a new download on everybody. We don't want to make it look like the RSS feed has changed and everybody has to pull the file again. So what we'll likely do is have a placeholder transcripts file that'll be in the RSS feed that'll say something like, transcripts are coming soon, stand by. And then once the transcripts are done, we will just overwrite that file and all the transcripts will be there. We won't have to change anything in the RSS feed. The podcast clients will be none the wiser, except for all of a sudden now the transcripts will load. Now, how do you do that? You can pay for it. There's lots of hosted Whisper services, Whisper AI. There's lots of different options, including one of the more popular ones in the podcasting 2.0 community is Otter AI. Otter AI seems really good, I have to say. But the pricing, I just can't. And most of them don't even offer like an API. They want you to manually upload the file like some kind of caveman and then come back to it in like 30 minutes or something and then download a text file and then go upload it to your server. It's just silly, right? When we have the FLAC, we could just run it from a FLAC, kick out the text file and put it where it needs to go on object storage or whatever. Like, it just seems obvious. So Whisper lets you do this on the command line. That's clearly the way we want to go. So we started playing around with something called Web Whisper, and you can find this on GitHub. It is a Docker contained self-hostable Whisper implementation, so you can do your own homebrew transcriptions using some solid models. And it's pretty neat. I just selected an MP3. You can tell it which language, or it can just auto detect. You can request that it create a subtitle file. You can even have it translate, and then you kick it off. And it will upload the file to the server, and then the server begins processing in the background, and then theoretically it delivers you a transcript file. Now, I say theoretically because now I'm sure there's tuning left to be done, but we wanted to try this, and we have only one server that's truly like just ludicrous powerful, and it's one of our Linodes. It's got 48 AMD EPYC processor cores, and it has 96 gigs of RAM. And so we run Matrix on that because we just don't want Matrix to be slow. We want the Matrix experience to be great. And we could also do software optimization to make Matrix run better, but we're working on that. So we thought, well, let's throw this transcription thing on this box in the evening when it's not too busy and see what it can do. So around 7 p.m., we loaded up two different episodes, about an hour and 10 minutes long, threw them on this machine. And I mean, credit to Linode, by the way, that took it. It took it, dude. I have a screenshot here where you can see all 48 cores were pegged to 100%, and the load average was 64.
2: Oh, my.
0: And when I got into the studio, so that was where we kicked that off around 7 a.m. or 7 p.m., and when I got into the studio around 7 a.m., it was still going. It was still going. We eventually just had to kill it. I imagine there's some tuning we have to do.
2: Yeah, that doesn't sound promising. From the tests that I remember on our GitHub issue about transcriptions, we did some calculations that it would take a while, but not all night for two episodes and never actually reaching that. So I wonder if this just got stuck somewhere or
0: yeah,
2: what it's doing. I mean, maybe you have an extra Bitcoin in there somewhere.
0: Yeah, maybe it's doing a little crypto mining at the same time. That's the only thing that would make sense, I got to say. I mean, we're going to play with it more and tune it a little bit because obviously that's not going to work. But I think we'll figure it out. I think it's just because we're brand new to the software.
2: Yeah, I think the test case is there. And I think gaining momentum on this is actually quite exciting. I think there is now a bit of an opportunity to work with the community a little bit more and try to diagnose some of these issues. And it sounds like the Whisper stuff, it seems like every other week there's a new kind of piece of technology around it. So I think it's going to progress pretty quickly. And I got the feeling we might have this integrated pretty soon.
0: I think so. One of the old go-to tools we used to use back in the day, which we don't use anymore because we have the guiding hand of Drew editing all of our stuff now. But do you remember the old tool, Alphonic, German company that?
2: Yeah.
0: Yeah. This is a little tool for you podcasters out there that are having a hard time with your sound and you don't have time to become an audio major like Drew. This company focuses on automatic audio post-production processing. So big red flag there. Anytime you throw your audio into a magic box and it comes out on the other end sounding great, you got to lower your expectations. That said, works good enough that I'm a paying customer. So every now and then, like we have something we need to clean up, we'll throw through it. And it can do all kinds of really cool things. I'll see if I can pull it up without giving away my account stuff, but you can have it automatically monitor an FTP or an S3 bucket or a Dropbox file and WebDAV, Zapier, Google Drive, archive.org, FTP, whatever.
2: Archive.org, that's an interesting use case.
0: Yeah, you can have it automatically monitor for when one of your files, like a WAV file, drops on there. It will ingest it into their service. It will apply a compressor, a limiter. It'll remove background buzz. It can process tracks individually, but with keeping in mind that they have to work together. And now, one of the things that they have added, OpenAI transcription. So now you can, using this Alphonic tool, have it transcribe your podcast, and it'll produce what is called a web VTT file. That which is accepted as a podcasting 2.0 transcript standard. So you can use Alphonic to not only help process your audio if you're struggling with that, if your levels are a little low and people are complaining that they have to like keep turning the dial up and down in the car, those kinds of complaints. I mean, the best thing to do would be to learn how to actually mix your audio. But until you get there, Alphonic will do a lot of that for you because that they specifically are tuned for vocal. Tuning and stuff like that. That's what all their little software does. And now to add transcription to that, so when you not only do you get a file that's processed and ready to go, but you've also now got a transcript of your podcast. And they're doing it. They did an hour and 10-minute show for me in probably about 15 minutes, which is really good. And the transcript is pretty good too.
2: Well, that's impressive. I mean, it seems like a great service, really, when you bundle all that together for someone who isn't lucky enough to have a Drew. But 15 minutes is a little shorter than all night, I think. So obviously we're doing something wrong.
0: Yeah. I mean, who knows? Maybe they have it on a huge, massive, powerful system. It might not even be their system. Maybe they're just renting time on.
2: I mean, that would be the smart way to do it, I imagine.
0: Well, Brentley, let's mention Linode because this is all running on Linode. You know, the PeerTube stuff that we're doing, the streaming that we're doing. The object storage for the XML files, for the RSS feed, the artwork for it that pulls into the podcast player, it's all hosted on Linode. It really is a powerful combination for us because it's straightforward. You know, I'm not a S3 object storage bucket guy. You know, I don't know my buckets that well. But the UI is really straightforward, and the command line client's even better. You know, I can produce the XML file. Boom, here it is on my file system in the downloads directory from Sovereign Feeds. And I just hit the up arrow on my command line to just re-upload it to object storage, then hit it again to mark it as read by the world, and then I go refresh. It's really nice when you start just integrating the tooling like that, and they also will work with your tooling. So if you want to use Terraform and Ansible or play around with Kubernetes, you can do all that over there. If you go to linode.com/Jupyter, you get $100. So you could mess around with a Nextcloud server. You could mess around with setting up a Kubernetes infrastructure, like spin up a dozen nanodes. Mess around with that. I mean, you think about it, you could make it your home lab, especially when you get that $100. It's a great way to support the show. And Linode's going to get even better throughout the rest of the year as they turn it up past 11. They're rolling out a dozen new data centers throughout the rest of the year. Going to get even better and more locations, which is just...
2: That is crazy.
0: It's remarkable. Yeah. Look at this. I remember I went through this and I highlighted Amsterdam's in there. But you know what? You know which one I'm really excited about? Not to be selfish. They're spinning up a Seattle data center.
2: Been asking for that for a while now.
0: Yeah. Yeah. there's several on the West Coast, but there's like some in Europe. Like everywhere. They're going to be everywhere, dude. They're going to be everywhere.
2: Is there one in the Eastern Rockies of Canada? I could use that.
0: We should find out. You know what you can do is that I forgot the name of it, but they're going to have like this micro Linode systems too that they're going to set up in some locations.
2: That is a great idea. I mean, I'm biased, but that sounds pretty fascinating.
0: Yeah, maybe they hook you up. You never know. You never know. I think over 2023. Linode's cloud hosting model is going to be the one that is probably, I don't know, maybe considered like the alternative to the hyperscalers that really works. You know, when people are looking to cut back on cost, but they still need performance, reliability, and great support. You know, why dump a bunch of money into one of these duopoly hypervisors that just wants to constantly upsell you and their whole thing is more, more, more, more, right? And then when you need support, it's like, oh, no, no, no, no. This is not going to work when people need value. I'm bullish on Linode. So go check it out, linode.com/Jupyter. Support the show and get $100. You know what I'm saying? Well, there's a little bit of podcasting news this week. I don't know. Okay, probably the one I want to talk about the most. It's because I'm trying to get the word out there for my friends. If you rely on Patreon as a revenue source these days, I think you got to rethink it. We spun down slowly our Patreon over the last year, paused all transactions, I guess. At the end of December of last year because of concerns around Patreon. And we have our own member system using Memberful that is owned by Patreon, but it is run by the original staff, much better support, much better API, much cleaner setup. Not ideal still, though, but it is better. But at Patreon itself, things are pretty bad. And the actual article is behind a paywall from the information, so you can't read the actual article unless you have a information subscription, which is like $200 a year. However, the author posted all of the best bits on her Twitter feed. She talks about Patreon's six-figure settlement to three different female employees who said they experienced unequal treatment by Conte, that's the CEO, and other execs. One employee spoke on the record about her experience settlement and why she refuses to let them silence her. But also in 2021, Patreon's finance execs negotiated a special stock deal for themselves, real shady looking. When Patreon's outside attorneys heard about the plan, they were stunned and urged them not to do it. They did it anyways. Patreon's been spending big in recent years beefing up its product engineering teams, but nothing to show for it. It took them 4 years to roll out the video player on Patreon. Product stagnation stems in part from the Patreon CEO, Jack Conte, who is known for being easily distracted by new ideas, especially ones that originate from creators. People who work for him complain. And it goes on. The financial stuff, I think, is shady. The failure to execute on projects is typical. It just feels like a company that is engulfed by everything that has been awful in this over-financialization of tech in this last decade. And it all kind of is... unfortunately, undercutting creators' ability to make money. I mean, Brent, do you know a single Patreon that has grown very significantly in the last year? Can you think of a single one?
2: No. Well, despite my efforts. But this feels like the real people losing, like you said, are the creators. And man, it was like basically everyone is using it. And so I do you see a real great alternative? I mean, we've been talking about alternative solutions for about a year now, but this feels like a real blow to basically creators on all platforms, it seems like.
0: I think so too, because it did have that nice kind of network effect of, well, I got a Patreon account already, and so I'll add one more because it's, you know, just another $5 or whatever, and I still, my total spend on Patreon's reasonable, and it kind of made it simpler to just add one more project or one more creator that you supported. And I felt like that had a real positive kind of network effect for podcasts. When Jupiter Broadcasting was one of the first Linux podcasts to launch a Patreon. And now, like, all the Linux podcasts have Patreon. And for a bit, I feel like we were all benefiting from that. But then I also felt like it stagnated, like we oversaturated at the same time too, perhaps. Maybe a little bit of that was going on. And ultimately, the stagnation meant that the user base didn't grow because they weren't really adding features that expanded that network effect. They just kind of quit growing that network.
2: But at the same time, it gets me thinking about, like, kind of that huge model of just, like, the perfect capitalistic system, you know, where it's VC-funded and you grow forever. And it feels like something like Patreon, it's just like a service. And so they've been massively successful, like in the billions of dollars of revenue. So I feel like, wouldn't it be nice if they were happy to just offer this service and not need to, like, reach out into all these areas that maybe they're not experts at, and then eventually just kind of dissipate on their main original mission. And then, you know, it all falls down and we got to build something else up. And this cycle just continues. It seems kind of sad, actually.
0: I mean, I'm trying not to do it, but you are making the case for Boost and the Lightning Network, because the Lightning Network and the Boost are unique in the sense that you get that network effect. The more creators that are accepting Boost, the more we all benefit. It's chips and tides analogy. It's obvious, and we've seen it. There's now 11,300 podcasts that are taking Boost. It seems like that growth is slowing, but it also has been the holidays. But I mean, I would imagine you're probably going to see some curving of that trend. But 11,300, at least, that are on Fountain that are capable of receiving Boost as of this morning. When we started doing this, it was 4,000. I think that's pretty remarkable right there. That's a lot of boats that are rising with the tide. You have that network effect without any centralized company that always has to inevitably inject their strategy tax or their broken corporate culture or just politics, which change and ebb and flow over the years. Politics have changed so significantly in the last 15 years since when I started doing this that I have realized that these things just kind of ebb and flow over time, and companies get drug along in those tides. I'm not interested in building anything on top of a moving base like that. Not interested in that at all. And so when I started looking at the next 15 years about a year ago, and I said, what do I need to build my business on? I realized that the funding element had to be on an open network with no middleman. And I was like, well, that's impossible. So we'll do Memberful for now. This is really a couple of years ago. And then Boost came along, and Boost truly solved this problem. I mean, it's hard because you got to buy sats. I admit that, although that will get easier with time. But Linux is hard. Matrix is hard. Mumble is hard. Podcasts were excruciatingly hard in the beginning. Everything's hard in the beginning that's worth doing. And so I can look past that for now. And I really look at this Patreon situation, and I think the only solution isn't to go to yet another system that has a company over it that then has to also deal with the credit card companies, who have to deal with the banks, who have to deal with the data brokers in the settlement layer, who have to actually deal with the actual central banks, right? Like, there's all these layers when you have a Patreon subscription versus a Boost, which is just an open peer-to-peer network from the listener to the creator into their wallet. You know, and that, to me, just that foundation seems like impossible to beat, regardless of what feature or API a company might have one day.
2: Now, Chris, I think you mentioned in passing that Memberful are owned by Patreon, but run by, you mentioned, I think, the original staff or a different team, at least. But there still seems like quite a close tie there. So if we're suggesting that Patreon is sort of slowly falling apart, I would imagine that might go with it at some point. So I'm curious on your thoughts around using Boosts to become a membership, you know, because the way the memberships work now is there's a bit of an agreement that, you know, X number of value sort of funds will be you know, shipped over on a monthly basis to receive something in return. But boosts don't really work that way. They work on like a, I'm going to send this thing right now. But there, I haven't seen any scheduling systems around boosts yet, or any of this kind of like membership means of looking at the system. Have you seen anything in that area, or do you have any dreams of where we might take it maybe in the next year?
0: Yeah, I do see people working on it. I like the hybrid approach because there are going to be people who just would prefer to spend fiat for multiple reasons, from dislike of sats to if they're going to spend funds on something like that, they want to spend fiat and not sats. So there's, I feel like, a market demand for a solution that doesn't, that lives within the standard financial system. Problem there, right, is so that means by default, the membership at $5 a month basically is at cost. And so we have to like set it higher than I think probably people would be comfortable with during a recession. But it's just because there's so many middlemen in there. But it's automatic. What you said, it's kind of a forecastable amount of revenue, assuming the memberships stay current or grow or don't decline too much. Those things are all really nice, where part of the wild and crazy uncomfortable thing about a pure value for value and just you send it, you send an amount in, is you don't know. Maybe there's going to be some weeks where not much comes in. Well, there will be. There'll be some weeks where just not much comes in. Other times, people are extremely generous. Like in this week's episode, we'll see. People were very, very generous. People are boosting right now, especially unfunded. Woo! You know, and like you never know when you're going to get that kind of generosity. But with the membership program, you know exactly what it's going to be. And they don't have to mess around with anything that's like, you know, crypto related. So I think there is a benefit to it. And I would almost try to explore, I don't know, maybe building our own around Stripe or something like that if we had to. Just because we have a hybrid model here, really. We take the right kind of advertising with the right deals, handcrafted, negotiated advertising deals. We have a membership system where people can invest in the ongoing production of the shows using their fiat fund coupons. And we have the boosts, which are not only a kind of thank you for the existing production. Hey, that episode was great. I got this kind of value from it, and a way to message. So it's all of those things, but are also an investment in the future of the network. And what I mean by that is, how many boosts did we get when Bitcoin was 16,000? We got hundreds of boosts when Bitcoin was at $16,000. Well, Bitcoin is now at $23,000. So those sats just went to work for those people who sent them in. So their boosts are doing more work for them now. That's an ongoing investment too. It just takes longer to appreciate. But that's something that I don't take lightly. And it's one of the reasons why what we do right now with our sats is we don't sell them. We turn around and we put them into liquidity. We open up channels to community members and to podcast apps. We fund nodes like yours. We fund nodes like mine. We fund like other podcasts. We'll take some of those sats sometimes and spray them at other podcasters just to help kind of spread the love around. Like that's what we do with those sats. And they just continue to do more work for us as the price goes up. And when the price goes down, there's still a utility there for channel liquidity and managing all of the Lightning aspect. So it's the three different tiers each have a lot of strengths on their own, from advertising to memberships to boosts. And I don't really want to get rid of any one of them until, I mean, at least it's necessary, I suppose.
2: Well, I guess we'll see where this all goes. And hopefully it doesn't disrupt us too much.
0: Dun, dun, dun. Tuck and roll. Tuck and roll. And for those of you that are trying to tuck and roll, Blueberry is pushing it even further. We talked about how they had released some documentation and were talking about podcasting 2.0 and updating their plugin. Well, now this week, Albie announced a partnership with Blueberry, the leading podcast platform for hosting. They have a great WordPress plugin, and they're going to do value for value streaming integration with Albie and Blueberry to make it like super simple for a whole new generation of podcasters to get into this. Everything I think is so exciting. And the really beautiful thing about it is just Todd Cochran and Blueberry seem to be really seriously committed about communicating to a new generation of podcasters that haven't really gotten it yet, and doing it in terms that seem really approachable and understandable, with motivations that seem reasonable that I think people will connect with. Do you know what I mean, Brent? Like, it's like it is a serious actor with a real reputation that's been around for a long time and is delivered, And now they're advocating this to a whole range of creators.
2: Yeah, seems like they have more reach than maybe we might. But it's also hitting people when they're first discovering this and first getting into it, which is a nice time. And they're automating a bunch of stuff that you have had to figure out in the last year. So it's very exciting.
0: Yeah, they're going to put a lot of this just into the tooling, including support for the live item tag. That's fire. That's 100% fire. I am so excited about that. So this stuff, it's getting easier. It's getting more approachable. And this is the last one. This one's really, this whole theme is really for people that I guess they're going to be creating. But listener Gene Bean created a behind the scenes, how it's made blog post. Really comprehensive. Really, really great. And how they've integrated podcasting 2.0 and how he does guests and recording and edits the audio. And I mean, if you're looking for information on how to do it, he's figuring it out right now and capturing his thoughts as he figures it out, which is really valuable. So we'll link to Gene Bean's blog post in the show notes. I'm hyped. Very excited to be doing this. You know, this is what the Jupiter test signal. It's really cool. And, you know, even like fun, even more fun about it is the artwork. The album art, of course, was AI generated because, you know, we're doing AI generated transcripts. We're going to do AI generated album art.
2: It's pretty good, too. I mean,
0: it's
2: I'm not
0: bad.
2: Sure which one's you and which one's me there. But
0: it's not bad. It's not bad, but it's pretty funny.
2: You know, I will say, I think we do certainly have other things to figure out around this because Wes sent us while we're live here a little screenshot that the Jupiter test signal apparently is sending out from the past. The date on it, December 3, 1969. So I think does that make us the first podcasters out there?
0: Yeah, that's accurate. Yeah, that's part of what took so much work is I also had to get the time machine component
2: function. Yeah, that was tricky. Yeah.
0: I'm not sure why it does that because I did put the date in there, but I wonder if maybe like it's formatted in a way that Podverse didn't read. So it just kind of defaults to December 31st, 1969.
2: That was a good day.
0: Kind of cool that Jupiter Test Signal is the first podcast ever by like a few decades. And only the listeners of this show will know that. After all, Brent, as I've said, the RSS feed is the source of truth. So if it says it's December 31st, 1969.
2: Mm-hmm. It's true. Hard to argue.
0: It's true. Okay. All right. Well, why don't we start rounding it out by mentioning that I've updated the splits a little bit on Office Hours. It's in the Test Signal feed and on Linux Unplugged across all the shows, actually. But let's talk about Linux Unplugged and Office Hours just for a moment. I have added Podverse and Fountain to our splits. Now, I've done this because Podverse is great and I want to support them. And I would just want to give them a little piece of the action. And I did the Fountain one following Oscar's recommendation. So that way, when people boost, regardless of what app or service or how they boost, their boost and their amount will now be reflected in the Fountain FM charts, which has been tremendous for LUP. Tremendous growth on LUP. Thanks to those charts. So I'm all in for that. Now, the way they have me do it for Fountain is I actually am sending a split to my account on Fountain. So it's associated with our podcast or something like that. I don't know. But what I'm doing is I'm just going to, it's like a 3% split. So I'm just taking that and I'm just going to go around and spray it at people. So now I basically got like a wallet. I'm going to spray at people.
2: You're just auto funding your wallet is really what's happening here.
0: Basically, yeah. But that's how you get all the other boosts from all the other apps on the Fountain charts.
2: That's a neat little hack, actually. I think that's really clever.
0: Yeah, I think it was really nice of Oscar and the team to figure out a way to make that open because it is an open network. So why not have those charts be open since it's just on the Lightning Network? And the fact that they enabled this is really great from the Fountain folks. It took some work, I imagine. It doesn't just happen like that. So that's really cool to see. And then the other thing I did across all of the shows, this is all the shows, is Drew is in the splits now. For all the shows that he edits, Drew gets a 5% split of the boosts. And so on like the podcast index, when you're boosting there, you'll see all the prompts come up now for all these splits. And one of them now will be our editor, Drew, who's brand new to all of this, but he'll be able to see the boosts and he'll be able to get a little bit of Bitcoin action for being involved in the production of a show. And in the Jupiter Test Signal feed, he also gets a production credit. in the feed. So
2: that is so, so well deserved. And finally, right.
0: It's really neat to actually play with this stuff, kind of get my head around like, okay, what do we have to put up in object storage? How does the Podping process work? How do I stage the live item stuff? And now I'm like, I'm not even done, because then I have to go do like, I have to do one more RSS feed update for when we end the show. And then I'll have to do one more RSS feed update for when we publish the show.
2: This is not sustainable.
0: I'm figuring it out. I'm going to figure it out.
2: Did you want to talk a little bit about how Drew got into the splits? Because I think he figured this out last night, literally, right?
0: Yeah, he did. He was, you know, good on him too, because it, you know, it can be a little bit of an intimidating topic, I think, you know, because like, how do you all of a sudden just start receiving sats from a boost? And he went the route of Albie for podcasts, where he went and signed up for Albie, and then they have a particular workflow you can go through to say, hey, I'm going to be using this in a podcasting 2.0 split. And they, once you're done signing up, they just say, here's your value block code. And they just, then he just was able to grab that and paste it to me. And I was able to put it in the splits, and it's choice. But then what's even cooler is in sovereign feeds, when you're setting up your splits, because they have a screen to go in there and add everybody's amount that they get in sovereign feeds, that clever bastard has added Albie and Fountain usernames directly. So if you just know somebody's Fountain username, you can click it and add it. So I was looking at the boost and saying who had boosted office hours. And it was right around when Marcel boosted the show from Fountain. So I just grabbed Marcel's username and I put it in the sovereign feeds for the split for one of our, for a test for episode 21. And boom,
2: nice.
0: Now Marcel's in the splits that just by
2: so
0: his Fountain
2: slick.
0: Username. It's really cool. Really cool. And I imagine that'll be an area that we'll play around with more because, you know, like we could, when Elrig comes back on or Stefan comes back on to do sure. a show, throw them in the splits.
2: I can tell you're so jazzed this week with all of this. I love it.
0: Yeah, it's nice to get it going. And it's nice when it works. You know, you throw it together and you see all the pieces working and it actually works. And they have podping.watch set up as well. So like, in sovereign feeds, I tell it to do it to issue the pod ping, and then I have the pod ping watch page up, and I oh there it is, there goes my show. And then when it's live, it turns red, you know, in the see, like you can tell it to text that it's alive. It's just so great.
2: Oh gosh.
0: Speaking of live, we got a couple of live boosts. Nomadic Coder sent in 1,555 sats saying, looking forward to all of JB going lit. And Unfunded sent in just a couple of boosts. And then we also got one question in a series of boosts saying, we know there's a Jellyfin flat pack in the works, but now what else do we need to flat pack? I feel like what would be amazing is for us to create like a podcast recording studio in a flat pack or a Docker image.
2: You know, we've talked about this kind of system before, and I don't think the technologies were really there to make it very smooth on the user end, but yeah, something like Docker Flatpak is very tempting, isn't it? And I think, you know, I had a recent experience with Steam. I was trying to install it on my new laptop, and listener Jeff gifted me a game, so I felt like I had to figure it out and play. But the Flatpak was what solved all the problems with me. I installed Steam natively on OpenSUSE and ran into a bunch of issues. Things just weren't working. And it was the Flatpak. Flatpak installed the Steam client, and they just figured everything out for me. And it was just like plug and play almost. And I got to say, I've changed my tune on Flatpaks and Snaps in the last couple of years because it's solving some real problems. And I feel like this is a perfect case for that.
0: Something to play around with. I too have had a great experience with that Flatpak. It has worked fantastic for me. All right. So let's get into the offline boost with Sir Lurkslot. He comes in with our baller boost this week. 100,000 sats. Longtime listener, repeat booster. Sounds like you need a 100,000 boost because 80,000 sounds like a low bar for such a great show. No disrespect to my fellow boosters, but I'm trying to be a bit of a cheerleader here. He says, so step up. Also, remember that part of the value for value model involves closing the feedback loop with listeners who support the shows. I think this goes beyond boost and includes other means of reciprocating value, time, talent, treasure, in whatever measure. Go podcasting!
2: What a great boost.
0: He sent some follow-up leet sats to say, by the way, I like to watch the live streams or replay them, but I also listen to the podcast while riding my bike to work during lunch or taking a shower, cooking. 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Mostly listen, but I still love the video too. Yeah, it's like a hard thing to really pin down because like you might do 70% audio right? But every now and then the video is a little bit better option or something like that. And then one last round of Leet Sats from Sir Lurkslot asking when we get the name for this new Harry show. I'm searching for Jupiter Signal. Well, go search for Jupiter Test Signal. You never know where that could go. You never know. We also got some great booze from B. Peterson 504 with 50,000 sats.
4: I hoard that which your kind covet.
0: Longtime listener since the Lunduke days. JB has been doing it right since the beginning, and that's continuing into the era of podcasting 2.0. Thank you, sir. Thank you. You know, that means a lot. That's incredible to be listening for that long and to get a little nod that we're going in the right direction. Appreciate that. We try. Good to hear from you, B. Peters. Jeff Boostin, Torch Boostin, with 50,000 assats. Hey, rich lobster! Jeff says, these chats about the podcast industry are extremely valuable. The ideas around how to use and view sats are great, too. Thanks. Well, thank you, Jeff. Thank you. We won't probably see Jeff on Sunday since we're not doing a show, but he's often there for Linux Unplugged.
2: Oh.
0: Marcel came in with 10,101 sats. I just heard this week from a software development YouTuber that podcasting is dead. I believe that some podcasts are actually fading, but dead? I haven't noticed. I'm still getting fantastic content in my feed. JB is a role model for how to make great shows sustainably. You nail it in this episode. Audio has a place, and for me, a more important one than video. Further, since podcasting is decentralized, it can never be completely dead. It can never completely die. Keep up the great work, and go to podcasting! Thanks, Marcel.
2: Such heartfelt boosts this week.
0: I know, right? How nice is that?
2: That is, it's getting me in the feels here.
0: Oh, Brentley. You big softy. That is really great. Vectron boosts in with 9,001 sats.
5: It's over 9,000!
0: Hey, what happened to the over 9,000 boosts? There have been a lot of boosts that would qualify. But I didn't hear the sound clip in a while. Can you please bring it back? All right, there you go. There you go. We've dialed back the sound bits, except for like the big boosts, because, and sometimes the ducks, you know, the people who don't mind the boost, they don't say anything because they're just content to just listen. But the people who hate the sound effects that go with the boost, the people that don't like the little soundboard clips, maybe they don't mind the actual boost, but they hate the soundboard effects. And some of them can be really, really squeaky about their hate. You know what I mean? The squeaky wheel.
2: Oh, yeah.
0: And so it's like, you know, do we keep telling them to piss off and deal with it like an adult, or do we just stop playing them as much, which doesn't really cost us anything. And we can play them in a little more limited fashion and it's fine. Maybe not as much fun, but it's totally fine. So yeah, we have dialed it back a bit, but I'll keep an eye out for you, Vectron. I'll watch for you. Purple Dog comes in with 3,000 sats. I've got no interest in video podcasts, he says. I only listen at times that my eyes are otherwise engaged. As Chris says, driving, mowing the lawn, cleaning the house, walking the dog. There's a couple of video podcasts that I only listen to, but it's not great because they sometimes assume you can see the video.
2: Mm-hmm. And that's a dangerous place to be. It's just so uncomfortable as a listener when you're like, oh, all of a sudden I'm not part of this conversation.
0: That's exactly it, right?
2: And that's what podcasts bring you. It's like you feel you're in the room, but that takes it right out of that experience.
0: Dan Johansson. Rocking out in the mumble room right now with us, too, sends in a row of ducks, which I do love the ducks. I enjoy my audio podcast while I do chores around the house, walk the dog, driving long trips, etc. None of those can be done with a video podcast. I do watch video podcasts on YouTube, but it requires me to be sat in front of my screen for between 30 minutes to 4 hours, depending on the podcast. That's a time commitment, especially as a family man. Keep up the great work and all the shows. Well, thank you, Dan. Appreciate you. Yeah, I agree. Like, if I'm working, I've got a couple of screens, so I could put a YouTube video or whatever up on one of them, and I can kind of listen in the background. But, man, there are some shows I never would want to watch in video anyways. So I think that's what we're trying to reach with Jupiter.tube, is make it available in video when you feel like we're the show that you want to watch at your desk for a period of time or something like that. But try to be low-key about it, you know? Try not to care too much. Like, I'm trying to be cool at the fact that Brent's video keeps freezing. Try not to let it bother me, because it doesn't matter to the audio at all. So we just go on. It doesn't matter, you know? it's a minimum viable video product, but we want it to be good enough that you can watch it and that it sounds okay and it looks okay and you can see what we're talking about and stuff like that. All right, rounding out with our last few sats, Mentat boosts in with 512 sats. I definitely prefer the audio-only podcast. I started listening to podcasts and LUP about 4 or 5 years ago as something to keep my brain just sort of busy at night. Then it turned into listening during long commutes. So I'm glad to hear that Podcast Addict is adopting the two.

0: play around with that.
1: You know, what's really interesting these days is there's so many options. And a lot of them are really good. So it's like, well, just go find something. I mean, I totally forgot about GPotter, but I used to use it. And would have loved this functionality back then. I mean, they had GPotter.net, I think, that was trying to accomplish similar. But, I mean, welcome to the real world.
0: And I think it's great that AntennaPod incorporates that API. It's also so funny how many things exist as a Nextcloud app. It's like Nextcloud provided these primitives that all these app makers can build on top of. So if you don't want to worry about the web server and the web dab and all that, you know, like, you don't have to. You just, you get a Nextcloud app.
1: Is there a Flatpak for the Nextcloud server yet? There is a Snap, which I use, and it's been super solid. And I used it before I knew anything, but it's been great.
0: I don't know. I've never seen one, but maybe there is.
1: I don't know.
0: Mirror Mortals podcast boosts in with a row of ducks. Podcasting 2.0 and value for value took control of my mind like nothing has before. I actually just had Oscar from Fountain on the Mirror Mortals pod. If anyone would like to hear more, go check out Mirror Mortals podcast for Oscar, one of the co-founders and co-creators of the Fountain app, and somebody who thinks a lot about podcasting himself. I agree. The reason I think why value for value kind of can take control of the mind is it's like, you become righteous about discovering a truth, and that truth can be explained in one simple sentence. The audience needs to be your biggest customer. And when the audience isn't your biggest customer, well, that changes the incentives. Perhaps only slowly, perhaps only a little bit at a time, but cumulatively over years, it adds up. And as somebody who's been doing this for a long time, and I mean, I've been podcasting for got to be going on almost 16 years now, and I've been doing sponsorships for 13. I've been making a full-time living for like 11 of those 13 years from doing podcasts. And a big portion of that's been sponsorships. And I've had to walk a line that entire time figuring out where things were like crossing a line that the audience wouldn't be comfortable with, because I don't want to ever piss off my biggest customer, right? That's just bad business. And even if you have like super moral strength and all that, like there can be hard years, bad times. You got to really just build it into the business, I think. And I think, you know, having a good character and a good moral fiber, you know, pushes you in that direction. But ultimately, you want to build the business in a way where the focus of the business is the listener, because that otherwise creates all these malincentives that I have seen over and over again. It's one of the reasons why I went through some of the worst months of my life buying Jupiter Broadcasting back and going independent again, is because I realized if the focus wasn't the listener, we were going to die. That's the short version of say I went through hell and back because of this lesson. I mean, I learned it to the tune of tens of tens of tens of thousands in lawyer bills. I spent enough in lawyer bills alone, not even mention the acquisition and getting it back. I spent enough in lawyer bills that it's probably as much as some folks make in a year. I mean, it was devastatingly amount of, it was a huge amount of debt that we had to get through. It was a very expensive lesson. So take my word, what I say. I know what I'm talking about on this one. So Mirror Mortals, I agree with you. Value for value is like a mind virus once you figure it out. Also, they follow up. I like to take periodic spurts of listening to the opposite side of an argument. So, Chris, what anti-Bitcoin sources do you find noteworthy or compelling? Great question. I think it's always really good to analyze the best counter arguments you can find to anything. I'll be honest with you. This is something that I and the Bitcoin Dad, we do very actively. We're always trying to send each other critical analysis, trying to look at it from their perspective. And generally, I really don't find criticism that stands up to the technical, you know, or maybe like the monetary properties or whatever. Like, here's an example. I'll give you a concrete example. Jamie Dimon, the guy who runs JP Morgan, right? I mean, his name sounds like money. Jamie Dimon thinks Bitcoin is a scam. He fluctuates on this. Of course, his company offers Bitcoin services, but he thinks it's a scam because it won't really stay 21 million. He says, quote, "How do you know it's going to stop at 21 million? This is on CNBC's Squawk Box. He says, "Maybe it's going to get to 21 million and Satoshi's picture is going to come up and laugh at you all." Ha ha ha ha. These are kind of the arguments that kind of sound legitimate in a way. Like, well, yeah. I mean, it's just source code. Couldn't they just patch the source code and put in 50 million Bitcoin? Like, what would prevent that from happening? Yeah, it is a scam.

0: oh man, all these fools. You know, it's really easy to go down that rabbit hole. But the reality is, when you understand how Bitcoin's designed, you realize there's not a single line of code that says 21 million Bitcoin. There's no like hard cap line of code. That's not how it works. It's the issuance schedule based on the difficulty to mine, which is always adjusting based on how long it takes to mine a block, which is roughly 9 minutes. And if blocks start getting mined faster than 9 minutes, the difficulty goes up. And if they're taking longer than 9 minutes, the difficulty goes down, and it adjusts that way. And based on that difficulty and the issuance schedule of the blocks, there will be 21 million, and we have roughly the idea of the date. But you might say, Chris, somebody could change that. Okay, well, for that to get changed, you have to also then get every miner that mines Bitcoin to agree and accept that patch and merge. You have to get every node, like I have a node, Brent has a node, many of you listening have nodes, tens and tens of thousands of nodes out there, 30,000 nodes, 50,000 nodes, I don't know, thousands of them. Every single one of those nodes who has a different set of incentives than the miners, who has a different set of incentives than the developers, also has to accept the change. The developers, all the developers, because there is no central developer, so all the developers of Bitcoin have to accept the change through a Bitcoin improvement proposal, a BIP. Once that was accepted by the core team, they could apply the patch. That would be called a hard fork. We've had this happen 1,000 times in Bitcoin. Every other layer, from the miners to the node operators to the end users, would have to accept that patch. They would have to install that new version and run it. This has happened many times, but the most famous time this has happened, and it's a fantastic book, it's not a long read, is The Block Size Wars. And it's on Amazon, it's cheap, The Block Size Wars. And it talks about a time when Bitcoin was young, when a core group of influential people who were close to Satoshi at the time, after Satoshi had left, tried to take over Bitcoin and change some fundamentals about it. And they did a hell of a campaign. They really, really, really tried. And it was a lot smaller of a project back then with a lot smaller footprint. So it was way more approachable. But ultimately, the nodes refused to accept the change. And it created a fork. Now there's like a, you know, another one of these crazy cryptos out there that took those changes, but Bitcoin continued on. The Bitcoin protocol is the same it was on Pizza Day, the day that guy spent all those Bitcoin on pizzas 10, 12 years ago. It has remained the same because of this. Small improvements work out. We cover those in the Bitcoin Dad all the time. And those are called soft forks. And people can opt to take those, and sometimes they're turned off by default. But it's a very, very sophisticated way that new changes work their way out. And it creates kind of a slow-moving project. Bitcoin is the slowest-moving project in terms of development of all of them, but it is also the most reliable. It has over a decade of uptime. You know, people have tried this 10,000 times, and nobody's been able to successfully co-opt it. But when you hear people like Jamie Dimon, who runs JP Morgan, who must know about money, and he says, well, yeah, they could just change the limit, those types of arguments seem compelling. So it seems like there's all these great criticisms out there. But when you understand how it's architected, none of these stand up. But there was a really great thread, one of the best threads I've seen in a long time, a thread that had a bounty to come up with the best counter takedown of Bitcoin out there. And the person who did was awarded 1,000 sats. Stacker News is kind of like Reddit, but upvotes are sats. And so, you know, you got to spend a sat to upvote and downvote. So the signal turns out to be really good because, you know, there's a little bit of money on the line, and comments can get sats too. So people are incentivized to write good comments. It's interesting. Stacker News, stacker.news. And this thread, which has got 80 replies, kind of tries to come up with the absolute best arguments against Bitcoin that the Bitcoin community can think of. And I would say the best ones are in there, and they really just kind of come down to adoption. And essentially, if it's too hard for the average Joe to use it, or maybe we get really good fiscal policy and the CBDCs are great and they give you privacy and they can't be taken or seized from you, they can't be shut off, and they're mathematically provable and verifiable, and every one of them is accountable, and they're a scarce asset that increases in value and doesn't inflate because it can be printed to infinity. If policy were to get better in the West, not just in the US, but in all of the West, if better fiscal policy and better political policy came along, that could prevent the adoption of Bitcoin. If just the overall like you know, I don't know, maybe like the boil the ocean narrative or something were to scare people away. Maybe that could stop it. Those are the best arguments I've seen, because there's really not a great technical or a great monetary argument. You can read a few good ones in that thread. I'll link it in the show notes. Great question, Mirror Mortals. Thank you. Sorry it went on for so long, but I just found that fascinating. And our very last boost came from Rusta Castaversa, a row of sticks for the OBS machine. Thank you, sir. Thank you, sir. It is much appreciated. How you feeling, Brantley? You still got enough energy to do one more show?
1: I think with a little food break, I'm up for anything.
0: That's always your answer.
1: Isn't it?
0: Yeah, it always is. It always is.
1: Food is the source of life. Come on.
0: So I think my plan is to keep the Jupiter test signal feed going for like another episode or so.
1: Good.
0: So if you go subscribe to it after this week's show, when we do another show in 2 weeks, you should see it show up live in your Podverse client or whatever. And I don't know. Then we'll probably scrap it and take the lessons we've learned and build our own thing.
1: Well, I'm curious, Chris, what are you hoping to learn with it in the next week? I mean, you've learned a ton about implementing it, but I wonder about, will you try a few new things, or what's on the docket for you around this?
0: Well, I'm really looking forward to completing the whole live cycle, right? Because now I have to take us off air, and that's an RSS feed update, and I got to go through that whole process. And I've never published a new show with it. I republished last week's episode into the feed, but I haven't published a new episode, and I haven't gone through that process yet. I'm not sure how I'm going to do that either, but I'm looking forward to it. Like, I'm going to figure it all out. You know?
1: It's exciting.
0: Yes, it is really fun. It's, I think, the most exciting that podcasting has been for me in many, many years. Very grateful for Adam and Dave and everybody that's working on these apps and everybody that's working on the back-end services like Podping and Podping Watch and all that stuff. It's like just a really awesome community that's all working together on these individual components, and that actually works, you know. It's got a few rough edges, but it actually works.
1: Some very talented people working on this.
0: So awesome. So awesome. It's so great to see it. I thank you, everybody who boosted in, of course, everybody who streamed sats or maybe sent a boost without a message, or maybe it was really low amount, didn't make it in, but we read all of them. Appreciate everybody who streams and boosts in and supports the show. You can get an ad-free version of The Office Hours. We're going to actually start spinning this up just by becoming a Jupiter Party member. If you do want to do the Fiat Fun Coupons membership, then you get the ad-free version of the SIGs. That's going to be exciting. I think that's it, though, Brent. I think we're all done.
1: All right.
0: I think it's time to go pop some popcorn and kick everybody out of here.
1: You going to kick me out, too?
0: No, you got to stick around. We got another show to do.
1: Ah, right.
0: Don't worry. I brought you some oatmeal.
1: Thanks.
0: Yeah. All right, everybody. Thanks for joining us. See you next time. On the lit side. You know what the problem with having two phones is?
2: Juggling it.
0: Well, yes. Which phone do I want to take with me? All that kind of stuff. If I only take, but twice the spam calls.
1: No, that's the worst.
0: I get twice the spam calls.
1: You should just leave one of them on, like, I wish you could turn off the phone function, but keep the data function. Mm. But you can only do the opposite.
0: You might be
1: almost
0: able to, but yeah. I just don't set up my voicemail anymore. I just don't set it up.
2: You can just set up your voicemail to block everything. That's what I did for my alternate line.
1: Like, I don't even want the calls.
0: Yeah.
2: Right. Well, like, if you just set it to, so if you set your phone to always do not disturb, and then you set your voicemail in your cellular provider to just always drop or block the calls, then you just never get them.
0: What happened to the whole, like, assistant answers the phone and screens the call thing for me? Like, I don't know if I'd actually use it, but is that rolled out? Is that a thing?
2: Oh, yeah, it's a thing. Like, on my primary line where I have Google Voice associated with it, I get that. And also, I think T-Mobile offers their own screening service that's built into the cellular line. I haven't played around with the one that T-Mobile offers, but I use the one that Google Voice has, and it's really nice.
0: If I was rich, I'd just hire Brent to answer all my calls, you know, with
1: hey
0: that
1: there.
0: Brent charm. Yeah.
1: You've reached Chris Fisher.
0: Yeah. Yeah, he could, you know, in his charming way.
1: Please never,
0: you know,
1: call.
0: Just, just get rid of all my calls. It's Office Hours with me, Chris. Oh, welcome into the office. Yep, Brent's here too. Hello, Brantley.
1: Oh, hi, Chris. Nice to see your shining face today.
0: Nice to see you.
1: Oh.
0: And of course, we've got our Mumble Room, Time Appropriate Greetings Mumble Room. Hello, hello.
3: Yes, and hello, Brent.
0: Hello. Now, Brantley, I think here amongst the JB team, sometimes your charm is kind of used like a superpower. When we need to get into a situation or out of a situation, when we need to get access to something, maybe at a location or sort something out at the last minute, we'll send old Brent in because he can usually charm his way in or out of every single situation. And the fact that you're connected to me right now, talking to me, is proof of that, because I'm assuming you didn't schedule ahead of time with this co-working space, since you can't plan for wildfires, and you're just somehow there. So walk us back. Why are you in a remote co-working space? And why is your house about to burn down?
1: Well, thank you. That's quite the introduction. I guess about exactly this time, 1 p.m. yesterday, the power just all of a sudden went out. And, you know, I've got a UPS and those things. So I was like, ah, whatever.
0: What did you first suspect when the power went out? Because was your first thought something's gone really wrong? Or was your first thought, we just have a little issue here at home?
1: Yeah, you know, it's not the most unusual thing near me, especially in the winter. Sometimes we'll get power outages for 15 minutes here and there. So I thought it was one of those. But also it was kind of slightly high winds just around that time. So I thought, okay, maybe a tree brushed against something and they'll fix it. You know, they have crews and they fix that stuff pretty quickly around me. So I just went on my drum kit and I played drums for like 90 minutes because I thought, well, I'm not going to get any work done. I'm just going to do that.
0: Wait, so you're actually the living meme of the guy that just goes about his day while the world burns around him? You're actually that guy?
1: Yeah, I guess I am. Although at that point, I didn't realize the world was on fire.
0: Right.
1: So
0: I think that's part of the meme, Brent.
1: Well, geez, it is, eh? Gosh. So I set up like the fan where I do my drumming, so that it would turn on like in 15 minutes when the power goes on, and then I would be like nice and cool. It's summer, right? It never came on and I just roasted. So after 90 minutes, I came out and I was like, what is going on? So I went outside and it turned out there was a massive fire, like relatively close to where I live. And somewhat unusual. The power going out for 15 minutes, pretty usual. Giant plumes of smoke, like forest fire. Actually, I thought it was an industrial fire at the time. That is very unusual. So then I went into, you know, that kind of panic mode that you go into. And you're like, oh, okay, this is far more serious than I, spent the last 90 minutes thinking.
0: Right. And are you the only one at home at this point? Or
1: it's me and four furry friends, you know, our pets and stuff. And that's about it. So it's totally up to me. And, you know, we have some preparedness for forest fires. We have them around here quite often. I guess living in the Canadian wilderness, that's just kind of how it goes. But this was relatively close. And so I started thinking, okay, well, I got to prepare. So I started like hauling generators because like the power is going to be out. I'm sure that fire was caused by the power going out. And sure enough, it was. There are reports that some lines went down and caused several forest fires in that area. And they eventually all joined into one massive one, which is the situation we have today. Yeah, it went from something at that time was around 20 hectares, and now it's 800. So it has really grown. And this is maybe like crow flies a mile away from where I am. So that's...
0: This is serious. Now, there is like a creek or something between you.
1: There is a small river. Yeah, it's fed by mountain water, like runoff. And that's actually the water we're drinking right now, which is really good water, it turns out. I might bathe in it later. We'll see.
0: Yeah, other than all the pooping.
1: I don't think of that. So there is a barrier there, a natural barrier. But I got really worried because about 30 minutes after that situation I was just describing, the wind was perfectly in my face, very strong. I could see the fire growing. And also, ash was just like snowing on me.
0: Oh, boy.
1: So even though the fire's far away, you can have embers and stuff in a large fire that can, you know, catch your buildings on fire and such. So we spent the evening, well, the early part of the evening, kind of going around and preparing and trying to make sure that we, you know, we're in a good place.
0: By preparing, are you trying to put combustibles away? Are you wetting things down? Like, what is preparing for a...
1: We have a bit of a, you know, forest fire plan. And part of that plan in this exact situation is, okay, we have a sprinkler system. So use the sprinkler system to get all the grass wet around our homes. And that way, you know, if embers fall, the chances of it catching is very low. And we kind of do that all season. So our grass is fairly green, despite us not really caring about that kind of thing. We do it for fire reasons. But because the power was out, no sprinklers. Because we also pull from a well that has a massive
0: pump,
1: you know, 220 volt well pump. Yeah. So I was...
0: Right.
1: I was just kind of standing around going, well, actually, I don't know. I can't do anything, which is sort of interesting. Luckily, my twin brother, who lives on the same property as me, he fought forest fires for several years when he was younger, so, like jumping out of helicopters and all this stuff. So he has an extremely good understanding of what the danger level actually is. I don't know this stuff, so I was just kind of coming to assumptions. But
0: what's his assessment?
1: Yeah, well, at the time he came home and he said, well, actually, you know, we could do a few things, but they're taking care of it and it's supposed to rain overnight, et cetera, et cetera. So,
0: God, let's hope.
1: Yeah. My stress level went way down, which is really good. So we ended up like flying kites and taking advantage of the wind. And it was like plumes of red, you know, fiery smoke in the sky. It was really gorgeous. So we had an amazing evening and like grilled steaks and all these.
0: While the world burns around.
1: I mean, what else are you going to do? Right.
0: You know, I think part of me, would be very concerned, right? Obviously, the most of me. But then there'd be this little part of me that would be like, let it all burn. Let's burn it all down. Just burn it all down.
1: Try again.
0: You know, let's just do it. Let's just do it. You know, get rid of all the things I'm attached to and just burn it all down. That sounds incredible sometimes. But sometimes I enjoy the doomerism. So are you genuinely not too concerned, but you're at the co-working space, you charmed your way in at the last minute because there's no power, thus no internet?
1: Yeah, I thought I'd give you a better internet situation. You've been asking for a couple of years now. And
0: it's ironic because you just actually ordered Starlink.
1: Yeah,
0: so.
1: It hasn't arrived yet. It's supposed to get here tomorrow. But also, if, you know, some very keen listeners will remember that I was in this exact co-working space doing Linux Unplugged and also the Friday show, if you remember, back in 2018. So I have been to this co-working space before, but I kind of didn't have to charm my way in this morning. I probably arrived here maybe 15 minutes ago. And I just walked in and said, hey, can I just use the space for nothing? I don't have a membership or anything, but I've been here before and I live, you know, in that cute town over there, and everybody's like, oh yeah, it's on fire, right? And I was like, yeah, can I just record a podcast? And he's like, you can take all day. We have snacks coming out at 1 o'clock.
0: Oh, amazing.
1: Yeah. So the charm strikes again.
0: I've always wanted to do it. I've never done a podcast from a co-working space because I visited a couple sort of thinking, you know, I go to a town in the RV and we'd be parked there for a little bit. And one of the things Hadi and I would do, the wife and I, is we'd kind of check out co-working spaces if we ever wanted to return, because maybe it's just more feasible that I just do the shows from a co-working space. I don't know. I've never tried it. But everyone I've kind of looked at has never really been optimal for recording. Like, you could probably get by with a Zoom meeting or a phone call, a conference call perhaps, but like recording audio, they've never really lived up to like my expectations, because they don't build them for that. But I don't know. I mean, you kind of slammed one together pretty quickly.
1: Well, I, as you might imagine, have quite a bit of experience just slapping together some podcast appropriate spaces. I would call this one of my worst, actually, to be honest. I've been under mattresses, like recording stuff, and hotel rooms upside down. And in Nextcloud, you should have seen their faces when I was reorganizing all the furniture when I was there a couple months ago. But it's interesting. I would say this co-working space has a lot of potential, but they don't, for people who don't do audio very often, they have a very different idea of what a good podcasting space is. I'm in this current tiny room, which is probably 4 feet square. That's about how big the space is. And they call it the phone booth, which is actually a terrible phone booth because it's extremely reverberant. I'm super way closer to the microphone than Drew wants me to be right now because I'm trying to kind of help that. But it's lined with like corrugated plastic that looks like metal. It might be metal. I don't know. But it's not good.
0: Yeah, it looks like corrugated metal.
1: But I noticed there's a room just over there that has like sofas and it looks super comfy. And it sounds way better. But I thought I was going to be pushing my luck at that point if I was reorganizing furniture already.
0: Right. And if it's a bigger room, you know, they could fit more people in there or whatever. That, but with sound padding on it, would actually be perfect.
1: I agree.
0: Smaller space with sound padding can be really great. What we were joking about before we started recording is we need like an inflatable recording booth, something that you could pack in your bag, and maybe you hook a pump up, maybe you have to blow it up or something, or it's got a foot pedal, and it just creates a little, you know, it could be tiny, right? You really 2x2, 4x4, you don't need a lot. God, I'd buy that product.
1: Yeah, but I could imagine how warm it would get in there. You'd need like some ventilation or something right now.
0: Oh my God.
1: Can you do just like, you know, upper chest and your head? That's really all you need to have sound isolated, right?
0: Right. Yeah, you're right.
1: I think we're onto something.
0: Silent fans, perhaps. Silent fans. I want to say thank you to Linode. This is the last Linode read in office hours, and I was really grateful for them sponsoring this radical experiment of ours. So go say thanks to them and get $100 in 60-day credit when you go to linode.com/Jupiter. And of course, Linode is now part of Akamai, and that means they're bringing in a lot more resources, more data centers, but they're going to keep all the tooling, like the command line clients, their great UI, all the libraries for the API, and of course, the API itself, all that sticking around, plus their great documentation, but they're just getting bigger and better. It's really exciting to see where they're going to take this, because I think they've recognized that the Linode technology and the Linode team are really one and the same, and it's some secret sauce that's made Linode something special. And now Akamai, you know, they have that global reach. They have that. It's funny. It's like, as a content creator, they're the aspirational CDN. Like, when you can start publishing your content on Akamai, you've really made it, right? And now Linode's just part of Akamai. It's pretty great. So go get $100 and support the show by going to linode.com/Jupiter. And thanks to Linode. We appreciate them sponsoring the show for as long as they did. And now the show is in the hands of our community, which we'll be following up on in just a little bit. I'm very excited to give you guys a progress update on that. But I wanted to start with something that I'm noticing with independent media. And that is that there's a lot of really crappy incentives that are making independent media creators really just as awful as the mainstream media. And in some cases, it's due to like just making up crap and, you know, not fact checking and being lazy. In some cases, it's due, and I think in a larger part, to the incentives that they must follow in order to publish on large platforms. And I wanted to point everybody's attention to an episode of What Bitcoin Did, episode 684. And, you know, if you're not into Bitcoin, you can skip all the Bitcoin stuff, because at like the 17-minute mark of the show, they get into what I think is a really philosophical discussion around platforms. And Matt Odell is a well-known Bitcoiner and a well-known advocate for freedom technology in general, things like encryption, Matrix, Nostr, Bitcoin. And he got into the issues that he sees with Twitter's current direction. And this will get us into what I think overall is a problem facing independent media creators.
4: Under the new leadership, the plan is to move everyone into identity verification. And right now, the identity verification is a credit card payment and a phone number verification. And he actively blocks any of those digital burner numbers. You can still go and get like a prepaid cash burner. You can still buy a prepaid Visa card and use that. But most people are using credit cards attached to their name. They're using the same phone number that they've used their whole life. And I have a feeling he's going to increase the identity verification requirements over time. And the plan is essentially, let's make it so every Twitter user is identity verified. And the soft way of doing that, rather than saying all of you need to get identity verified, is we'll give you longer tweets, we'll give you longer videos. And then the really dark part, which is what you highlighted, is essentially we will shadow ban anyone who does not verify their identity. And he doesn't say that. What he says is, if you have a blue check, you're at the top of the comments, you're at the top of the algo. My whole feed is just now is just blue checks. Like, all I see is blue checks there just pushed in front of my face.
0: The blue check system is also a constraintment, but we'll get to that, because it's flipping a common narrative that we hear on the internet on its head and using that to convince people to identify themselves to get targeted by marketing. And this system that's going to be in place, and we'll get more into this in just a moment, is actually going to be much more insidious than the Google platforms like YouTube.
4: We have that saying that everyone always likes repeating. It's like, if you don't pay for a product, you are the product. So everyone proudly goes and pays for their blue check. And they're like, I'm no longer the product anymore. But they're even a greater, more valuable product than the people that don't verify their identity, because he knows exactly who you are. He knows you're not a bot. And he has you, and he still serves you ads. Like, there's a reason you don't have ad-free experience when you pay. It's because he knows you're an even better product to advertisers, because he has more data on you than someone who doesn't verify their identity.
0: And to sweeten the pot, starting in the last week, Twitter has announced that they're going to be paying creators. Twitter Blue subscribers are getting notifications that there's going to be a monetization program, revenue sharing, but even more attractive than what YouTube offers today. In fact, some creators are getting as much as $25,000. One reported $40,000, some $5,000, $2,000. Real money that these independent media creators aren't going to be able to turn down.
4: The independent media person was supposed to be the answer to that. Anyone could be an independent media personality or an influencer. That was supposed to be the way to democratize access to news and content and media and whatnot. Most of those people rely on these centralized social platforms, including Twitter. They are building revenue streams into them, and they have centralized control over whether or not you have reach or not. So if you speak out of line 5 years, 6 years, 7 years on Twitter, blue check removed, you lose your revenue stream, you lose your reach. You're in the same exact situation as corporate media. You just added Elon into the mix where Elon gets a cut of the revenue as well. But in practice, you end up in the same result as a host on CNN.
0: Or a YouTuber who, you know, always has to follow the shifting sands of what YouTube wants to promote via the algorithm. And these publishing endpoints that everybody goes to reach the users, Twitter, YouTube, Meta, now Threads, when they start adding monetization options, people have a hard time saying no to $5,000 just for tweeting stupid crap. And so you're not going to really want to give that up. So you just start self-censoring. You just start self-selecting a little bit more carefully. And over time, you just participate in the same narrow band of discussion that the mainstream media participates in, because the people who lended Elon money are the same banks that own CNN and Fox News. It's all the same banks. It's all the same financiers. It's all the same centralized interests. Yeah, Elon sold a lot of stock, but he also got a lot of loan money from BlackRock and Fidelity and others. And guess who the largest shareholder of Fidelity is? BlackRock. So it's really all BlackRock. And same with YouTube, large investors over there. It is, I think, creating a new type of gatekeeper, and the money is the way to get these independent creators to be complicit with it and to go along with it voluntarily, because, you know, it's hard. It is really hard to make money online on the internet. And if you can just tweet your stupid hot takes, right? You can just tweet your stupid hot takes and, you know, make five that, like, I was watching Tim Pool. He made some ridiculous amount of money. Over $6,000, might have been over $10,000, I can't remember. And his first comment was, I didn't post anything of quality. I just posted stupid and I got paid. Do you think he's going to want to do something now that he's hypercritical of Elon or Twitter? I probably wouldn't if I were going to start making $10,000 a month from Twitter. I might just naturally be incentivized to look at everything they do in a more favorable light, just voluntarily. Because $10,000 makes a big difference, especially for an online creator. I don't know, Brent, you think I'm taking this too far, or do you think we're kind of just creating a new set of gatekeepers that just basically re-implements the mainstream media, but just more distributed?
1: It has me thinking a little bit about, like, this is not quite the right term, but it'll help explain it, like survivorship bias. And that's not what I mean. What I mean is the folks who are getting paid this much, I wonder what percentage of the user base is getting that. Of course, it's the top, you know, however many percent, which is really interesting. But I'm curious as well about, you know, we've seen the decentralized alternatives. Mastodon's a huge one for Twitter. Are they going to solve any of these kind of issues? Because this centralized power, like you're saying, is easy to tweak for those who have their hands on the knobs. You know, you change a little setting here and there, and all of a sudden your user base might think differently of you. And in this case, if it might be more positive than it is supposed to be. So I'm curious if you think that from what we've seen in the last several months, since Twitter has changed dramatically, is the decentralized option even a solution to some of these problems? Are we seeing that as a way of fighting back to that? Or is it just kind of an alternative that's just side by side and doesn't really have an effect?
0: Well, that's a good question, really. I don't know if we know yet. You know, the thing that I really observed about Mastodon is when I realized I had like a 14-year-old account or whatever it was, Mastodon, and I've seen this over and over again with free software, was always there. It was in the background, getting developed, getting better, getting more mature, getting refined, I think it probably had more to go, but it, that process was going on at the rate that it often does in free software. And then Elon came along and bought Twitter, and all of a sudden Mastodon was just at the right place at the right time, and it just saw a massive boom. I think that could happen again for Nostr. See, it's difficult because Nostr is like HTTP, right? You can run Twitter clones on Nostr. You can run Craigslist clones. You can run website. But I heard a statistic in that interview with Matt Odell that I think is probably accurate, and that is about 20% of the people that try Nostr stick with it. So it got about a 20% retention rate. So they're growing at a decent clip.
1: That feels really high.
0: Yeah. And the technology is very interesting, right? Because it's a relay technology, so you could use it for all kinds of stuff. And I've been using it for about 2 weeks pretty seriously. And I am tempted to just kind of make it my exclusive social media, not because I think it's going to be very big. I bet you there's probably in total 20,000 users, 15,000 users, something in that range. But it doesn't have that problem where I feel like Mastodon instances, individual Mastodon instances, obviously Threads and Twitter and Instagram and all those, they're designed in a way that presumes humans won't play to their incentives, and it presumes that humans don't want power and control. They're designed in a way that presumes human behavior is going to be idealistic in all scenarios, in hard times and in good times. And I think it's maybe okay to expect that in good times, but unrealistic to expect it in bad times. And things that are more like Nostr designed or Bitcoin designed, or even, you know, in a lot of cases, free software. I mean, Linus has said this about Linux. It's those, the technologies that seem to be more resilient are the ones that thrive when people play to their incentives. And when people are scratching their own itch or solving their own problems, and then there's a network effect that occurs there. And so Nostr, because it is, to move to a different system, like say you're just using the mobile apps, you just take your private key, you copy it from the app you're leaving, and you paste it in the new app, you're right back. Everything's there. Your presence is the same. Your identity is the same. You're now on a new system. Screw what those other guys were doing. Doesn't affect you at all. And we saw this happen in Turkey, where Elon sort of compromised around the elections and helped the current Turkey regime censor election discussion and debate, which really stinks because there's a lot to debate over there. And Nostr wasn't impacted by this at all, right? You still saw people that were posting anti-current regime sentiment. It couldn't be taken down. It wasn't taken down. It's probably under their radar, all this stuff. Where Twitter was, you know, Elon gave the nod to follow the demands. And there's just nobody to make that decision. It's sort of resistant against that type of thing. I mean, an individual relay could try to censor, but you can use multiple relays at the same time too. So I think long term, it's probably going to build. It's probably going to get more viable. I think we just see this with free software technology over and over again. It's the same process.
1: Now, Chris, you've been, you know, maybe paying attention to the tech industry for a short time now. Do you feel like we're seeing more of these, you know, small solutions to what are otherwise huge problems, you know, around privacy and encryption and censorship and that? Do you think we're seeing more of those, like more of them being innovated at a rate these days than we did maybe even 10 years ago?
0: No, but that's my answer. No, but what we're seeing now is incorporating lessons learned, like library, you know, LBRY. They announced they're officially toast. They had a coin. I told everybody this years ago. I warned everyone, even my friends that were making content and publishing over there and stacking the Libre token. I warned everyone this was a shit coin. They're going to get busted by the SEC and the whole thing's going to fall apart because they're using it to finance the operation. That is exactly what happened. It has been a multi-year process. And this week, they've announced they're totally folding. And I think what the lessons that I took away from that are, if one of these systems is a Web3 thing with a token involved, avoid it, number one. And number two, it has to be more than just decentralized in name, right? Like you can have the Libre protocol and all of that kind of, you know, theoretically you could have multiple library instances and all of that. But if it's really the biggest one that draws everybody is one big instance, and that's where the coin makes all its money and all that, like, it's just, that's not actually decentralized. So I think when you look at things like Nostr, or you look at some of other things like SimpleX, which I'm also really liking still, or SimpleX, however you want to call it, those are, I think, learning on the previous attempts, you know, building on the good technology, solving some of the back end problems that we didn't really have an answer for that always sort of led to centralization.
1: Curious if you have a hot take, at least up to this point, on Threads. Where do you think that fits into all this?
0: I don't know. Their traffic's down. Everybody was so hyped. They got 100 million users, but the traffic is on the decline. You know, it's like the Disneyland of social media. So, you know, people love Disneyland. Although right now Disneyland has historically low attendance. I've always been on the internet for the weird, but I've been on the internet since I was using Gopher and BBSs. So those were the house of weird. Let me tell you, Usenet, boy, it gets real weird on Usenet. And I think that's always been, I've always been the guy that likes to laugh at the tabloid covers as I go. I don't buy them, but I look at the covers, especially the crazy ones. I just enjoy it. So for me, it doesn't really appeal. Somebody sanitized version of discussion. It feels like I'm going back to school and there's a teacher there telling me what I can and can't say. I read online that if you're on Threads, I don't know if this is still the case, but if you're on Threads and you search for like marijuana, the first results are addiction, help, and, you know, drug abuse links and stuff like that. So it has a very parental feel to me, what's allowed in bounds. And that's clearly to make it safe for advertising, to make it brand safe and all of that. And so be it, I suppose. I don't know. Not my bag, but I don't really judge anybody that gets something from it because, you know, everybody, like I consume things that are probably not healthy for me. L. Dewey in our chat room made an interesting point and question. He wants to know what our thoughts are on AI being used to mass produce and deploy content on Twitter to try to increase, like, that's totally what's going to happen, right? Is if you post more and you get more views, you just would have to have a model that could really generate something that really gets people going.
1: Something. You know, Chris, you said what's going to happen, like it's happening in the future, but I'm sure that's happening already. We just have no, like, it's a hard thing to measure.
0: I know. I think you're probably right. How would you know if they're doing a good job? You would know, right?
1: Best case is you have no idea.
0: Mm-hmm. So I feel like that episode of What Bitcoin Did is probably worth your time. I'll put a link to it in the show notes because it got me thinking a lot about how, you know, why is it now with all this independent media, you know, you got so much that very, very little of it is actually very good quality. And very little of it is new discussion or original discussion. And a lot of it is still just groupthink. And why is that? And I think putting some of this into perspective about the way to reach users is through these commercial platforms, and you have those constraints, which is makes me glad that, you know, there's ways to build your own communities, tools like Matrix and others that you can self-host and build a community off those platforms. And JupyterTube, PeerTube. You know, if we want to do video, we'll do it over there. All right. So with that out of the way, back home baller. Damn straight, y'all. We got a lot of ballers this week. So we've announced the new bounty format for office hours as really kind of a hedge against overextending the production, so we don't end up producing ourselves into a big debt during the adpocalypse. So what we thought we'd do is we'd set a bounty of 1.5 million sats per released episode. When we reach that bounty, we produce an episode. We'll try to put as much value into it as we possibly can. And so we announced this last week. This is our last regular production of Office Hours, which was the last advertising financed episode, I guess you could say. And we're moving now into the new model, and we'll start with Donnie, who sent in 194,902 sats, and he is our baller this week. Hey, rich lobster! He sent it in from the podcast index, and he writes, I'm a member of the network for a few months already. Personally, I prefer the frictionless credit card approach for paying for memberships, but I decided to make the effort of going through the loops and get some sats. Not sure about the new experimental approach of financing the podcast, but I'd like to help and get it running. This is my favorite kind of boost. Like, they're a little sat skeptical. They're a little skeptical about what we're trying to do, but they're still on board to help us try to make it happen. And also being a party member, that's really, you know, it's not always a trivial effort to get those first sats. And I want to recognize and appreciate that, especially if you're already kind of a little skeptical about the idea. We are too, although I have some good news, but we are too. I mean, we don't know, right? And I also acknowledge that, you know, office hours is important to some folk. In fact, I felt that a lot with these booths, but it's not like, I don't know. I feel like some of our other shows, like they probably generate more value for other folks. I just wasn't sure if this is the right show, but to try to do this, right? Like if we tried to do this on Linux Unplugged, it'd probably be successful every week. But doing it here, it felt like the right move because this is the show that we create for our community. And now it's going to be made possible by our community. And it always should be that way, right? And if it doesn't need to be on a regular schedule, it doesn't have to work like that with this show. And this show has the most possibility for us to experiment with, especially now that it's just not really even, you know, advertisers don't want a show like this anymore. So it gives us a lot of free license. And I'm going to talk more about some of the stuff I'm going to do during our downtime, some of the stuff I'm going to tinker with in a little bit. But we'll keep going for now. Coffee, bacon, and Linux boosted in. It's great. With 117,941 sats using Podverse.
5: I hoard that which your kind covet.
0: So I came up with a plan to buy sats equivalent to 1 hour of my income each month. Then I use that to donate to podcasts. This is my first month of doing this, and I thought I'd send the full amount to Office Hours. I always love the insights Office Hours gives into Jupiter. Here's hoping you hit your target to get a new episode out.
1: Wow.
0: Well, thank you.
1: That is such a great idea. And I can see you're blushing. I'm blushing over here, but your face just got a little red. That's such a sweet message.
0: It is. It's really nice. It is. And I love coffee, bacon, and Linux. Although coffee doesn't love me. Adversary 17, as I say, came in with 100,000 sats. How about that? All right.
5: I hoard that which your kind covet.
0: Using the Podverse. I'm listening to episode 32 as a weekly Security Now listener, because remember last week we talked about Twit adopting dynamic ads. I'm still sad about that. He writes, the direction Twit this week in tech is heading makes me sad. So, Mr. Chris, here's to funding for the next episode of Office Hours. I really love hearing about the inner workings of JB and your insight into the industry. I've also increased my party member contribution.
1: Wow.
0: And Brent, congratulations on the new position at Next.
1: Hey, thank you. This is like week four, and I just basically told them I'm out this week. Forest fires and such.
0: Travel.
1: And I'm supposed to travel. Yeah, I'm supposed to travel to Berlin, like, what, 2 days from now? I don't know if that's going to happen. So, and we have a meetup on Saturday. I hope that still can happen, but it's...
0: Do you go if the fire's still going, though?
1: It's a really tough decision. I would say, you know, I'm lucky enough that I have a brother and his wife who are on like 100 feet away from me, who will take care of, you know, my belongings and my cats and such. So potentially, yes. Is that the right thing to do? Like, maybe I should stay and support them and make sure things aren't on fire. I'm not sure. Please let me know what I should do. I don't know.
0: Yeah. Boosting with advice. Eric came in with 50,000 sats. Hey, I've been a party member for a while now, but I bought some Satoshis a little bit ago and I wanted to learn more about Lightning. I ended up not doing very much with them. They're just kind of accumulating, I guess, dust. I really like the idea of the boost and the value for value format, and I'd like to hear an update in the future on how Satoshis plus Zeus in the Cash App works for you. Keep up the great work with JB. Looking forward to seeing you at Linux Fest Northwest, listening from Vancouver, British Columbia.
1: Hey, fellow Canadian.
0: Thank you, Eric, for the 50,000 sats. Appreciate that. And that setup right there is killer right now. So if you get some sats into Albi and you don't want to boost all of them in, you want to spend some of them or something like that, you can use the Zeus app to connect to your Albi balance. And they have some instructions in the settings. It is a little buried, but you can find it. And the Zeus app is such a sweet little Lightning app. Minimum viable open source app that also can run its own Lightning node now. Really slick. And using that, you can just manage the sats any way you want. I mean, you can send them anywhere. You could send them to the Cash App. That has been working really well for me. You can also go directly from Albi to the Cash App. And then with the Cash App, what is fantastic about it is you get a debit card if you want. It's free. Or you can pay a little bit more and get a fancy one or something like that. And then whenever you cash out the sats, whatever the balance is in the Cash App, you can either transfer that to your bank account or you can spend it with the debit card. You got to be aware of the fact that when you're cashing out a Satoshis, if there's been a big time range from when you bought them, then there's probably been a valuation change in the price. And so you'll have to keep track of that. The Cash App, though, does all of that for you, and it'll actually export a report. So it makes it dead simple to monitor all that. Bear454 comes in with 50,000 sats.
6: Tough little ship. Little.
0: I want to do a Star Trek one. And he writes, Linux Action News is my favorite show. And the number one reason I subscribe to Jupiter Party. Office Hours, though, is number two. A distant number two, though, because of the length. He's a short potter. He says, so I hope you get some good feedback on the quick news hit. It was appreciated. I don't always have time for a full hour show like LUP. Yep. And that, you know, Bear, that is exactly like you're our target market with Linux Action News. Get you in, get you out. We pride ourselves so we can get it like 15 minutes or so and still get you some valuable information that you're like, I'm glad they covered that. That's really our goal. And the summer is historically really slow for Linux news. And with the ad market being slow, it just seemed like that's the place to go. We thought about doing a similar bounty system there with LAN, but as you just pointed out, it would add a considerable amount of runtime to the show, and we want to avoid that. And there's some shows where that kind of high touch interaction seems to actually benefit the show a lot, and then there's some shows where I think it wouldn't, and I think LAN kind of fits in the former category. Although we did get some great boosts, so who knows? We're experimenting now.
1: It's all an experiment.
0: Mm-hmm. Office Hours, what happens here is going to kind of help us figure it out.
1: I would expect, Chris, that at least for the summer, Linux Unplugged will have a few hits of the most important news, at least at the start of the show. So you could always, you know, listen to the first 10, 15, see what that's like.
0: True. Yeah, I think on average, we're going to probably try to put the news stuff towards the top. And of course, Drew always does great chapters in Linux Unplugged. So you could always download Linux Unplugged and just go to the news chapter because he really does a great job of making that clear. Withers writes in with 25,000 sats. I always have streaming sats on, but it's not going to work or be enough for the new Office Hours model. So here's a little bit extra contribution to the piggy bank because, well, Linux Unplugged is just not enough Brent.
1: Oh, geez.
0: So true.
1: Thank you. So true. That's very kind.
0: Oh, look at this. It's nice to see. Listener Jeff comes in with a row of McDucks.
7: Things are looking up for old McDuck.
0: 22,222 sats. I'm glad you guys are trying this pay-per-episode thing. I love this inside baseball in general podcasting talk and a short pod snip or a pea pod.
1: Jeff, oh, gosh.
0: I kind of like pod snip. Or I still like pocket pod, too. or a pea pod, he says. Jeff, not pea pod. P-E-A, I will point out. It'd be great from time to time, just as the boost bucket's getting filled. But don't stress on quality of those. Maybe doing less episodes can help raise the value of the show. People will miss it, but when an episode does drop, it'll be glorious. I also think it'll be an interesting way to help understand how you perceive the value of an episode. I know how hard it is to quote a job, but my customers don't, and I sometimes wish they did. Either way, I'm all for it. Maybe we, the listeners, can work together to reach that 1.5 mil goal on a bi-weekly basis so nothing changes. If you will have to raise, then you'll have to raise it to get more time for that farm. That probably is one of the first things I think I'll do is probably a farm day when we have a Tuesday where we're not recording.
1: You know, Chris, the fascinating thing here that stands out to me is we'll read the total from all of these wonderful boosts here at the end, but it's surprisingly close and we might just be on our regular 2-week schedule if this keeps up.
0: We're getting there. The Muso comes in with 20,000 sats using Podverse. I used to listen to a podcast that had dynamic ad insertions. I enjoyed the podcast well enough, but the dynamic ads drove me away, despite the content being very interesting to me. I'll never support a podcast with dynamic ads again. I cannot stand it. Thank you for sticking to your guns. Brent, I shared a story with you and Wes. This previous week, I was listening to a podcast that is about the podcast industry. And they're, you know, generally commentators on podcasting, podcast formats, sometimes specific shows and hosts, but not very often. And they've been around forever. And I decided to, this is like the third or fourth time I've listened to the podcast, and I hit play on this last episode. And they kind of do like a little bit different intro every time. So when I hit play, it was something really goofy and wacky, like a Billy Mays style thing. And I thought, oh, they're doing a parody of like a really bad ad. That's funny. And then it kept going. And I all of a sudden had this sensation like I didn't know where I was or like what was going on. Like, this isn't a parody. This was an ad that had been inserted into the beginning of the show that just hard cut stops and then their own wacky version of an introduction starts that's so incongruent with like the Billy Mays Swiffer ad that I just got. And then the show starts and I couldn't believe it. So I thought, oh, I got to tell Brent and Wes about this. This was the most, it felt unsettling. I was just completely like, what is going on? And this is totally jarring. Jarring was another thing that I felt. So then I sent the boys the link and I go to play it again, thinking maybe I'll audio capture it just because it's so ridiculous. And the second time I hit play, I got an ad, a totally different ad that isn't even in English. So they're completely scamming these advertisers by playing non-English speaking ads to an English speaking audience and then still charging them for the download. And it's just like, it was like French. I couldn't even understand the ad. Maybe, I don't know. It might have been Canadian for all I know. Very jarring and just so gross.
1: Okay. So what's your likelihood of listening to that podcast again?
0: I'm not gonna. I deleted the feed. It was an unsettling sensation. And I thought, you know, these guys should know better. And it made me think that like, you got to be really careful. I bet those ads start right at the beginning of the pod. They probably pay out the most because people don't skip those. They just get played immediately, so they could probably get counted. If you play 3 or 4 seconds of the ad, it probably counts. Even if you by the time you scramble to your phone to hit skip, they've already counted it as a play. And so it's a high payout dynamic ad, no doubt about it. But it made me think like there's got to be a better way, like what we do with our shows, right? When we're gonna go to an ad in like Coda Radio, I have this, right? And then when the ad's over,
8: get the hell out of here.
0: You know, I play like a little jingle to get us out. And it's like all you'd have to do to have made that a better experience is have like, you know, like a little jingle that the show has started, and then play the ad and then when the ad's done or something. Like, just give me some key as to what's even going on when I'm listening. Oof. Marchie boosts in with 20,000 sats. Funds for the bounty. You have to try Castomatic. It's so slick on iOS. All client-side, so no dependency on any servers. It's even found office hours easily on the index. It integrates with Albi. It's now my preferred client over Fountain. It even shows how many sats each party in the split receives from your boost. Magic. I do like that. Most apps will show you if you dig into the UI. They just sometimes just show you the total, but if you dig around in the UI, they'll show you the splits, which I think is yes to transparency. Gene Bean, always a great booster, came in with a total of 8,540 sats. This is regarding AI-generated chapters and transcripts. We talked about this. I enabled co-host AI from Buzzsprout from my latest episode of Volunteer Technologist, and it got me 80 to 90% of the way there on both. Plus created a new set of show notes way better than what I originally wrote. I only had to make minor edits to the notes. They were 99% good. It also gave title suggestions that I was impressed with and better than what I came up with. That's unsettling.
1: Yeah, but it's also living up to the name. Like, that's a great co-host. If he's coming up with titles and writing the description. I'm just saying.
0: True. Come on. We got to get this going. Even if we just didn't use, like, a lot of the times, the output from ChatGPT I use is, like, it just gets me through the writer block to get me going. And I'll maybe take a few things here or there. Like, when we have it generate tags for us, you know, we'll delete 30, 40% of them. And, yeah, it's he wants to also know what's up with the move off of Fireside, whatever became of that. We're still in the process. We just have slowed down. Although, I said I was thinking about tinkering with the show. I realized that if the show goes into an irregular production schedule, then when Drew's done with it and he uploads it to Furside, we wouldn't necessarily have to publish it at that point. Like, cause we wouldn't have to get it out like the next day. Cause we're trying to get it out within a certain release window. I could just manually release it after I have crafted the feed for it, handcrafted using, you know, time, sweat and talent, and then make that the master RSS feed. And when I update that, it would have all the podcasting 2.0 features. And, you know, if we're doing one or two every now, it's not a big deal to do it manually. Like, if it's a routine, I can't do that manually every time. It was too much. But, like, if we're only going live every now and then, and we're, you know, like, I could do all that. So I've been thinking that I need more time experimenting with the live stuff. Like, before we roll it across all the shows, I just really need to figure out a workflow and a process. And that's the way to do it, I think. So Also, he gives a boost into Stochastomatics, working great.
1: Yeah, it was really exciting when you were playing with that earlier. Was it earlier in the year? And I felt like it was going somewhere. We did lose a bit of steam, but I feel like maybe, Chris, if you dig into it again, I bet you're going to get tired of doing it real manually there

0: 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No ads ever. Our decision to do less video and to split up the feed into a more JBS style. I really want to thank you, Chris, as I look up to you and Adam Curry as the people worthy of emulation. You really had a big influence on how I want to podcast. I'm just as excited to see how your experiment goes in comparison with Mere Mortals solely going with the value for value approach. Best of luck. Well, thank you. That's a very humbling boost, Mere Mortals, and I really appreciate the kind words there. When we announced it, I was like a little trepidatious and nervous, and now I'm feeling like we're on a roll. I think we got this. I'm looking forward to it, and I feel like when we actually do get to the funding goal, we're going to have a lot of energy to hit that. How Is Right comes in with 2,100 sats. Don't drive to El Salvador in your RV. Remember, I mentioned that last week. There have been some horror stories about going through Guatemala. They'll try to tax you on all your stuff you're driving through with. And he links me to an interview on YouTube. Yeah, I was really kidding. I mean, Jupes, I think she literally would not fit on some of the roads. I've watched other travel vlogs that have gone down there. And yeah, no, there's spots I don't even think she'd be able to clear. I would maybe do it in a truck with a minimum viable travel setup. You know, maybe an SUV. But I wouldn't do it in my big old 40-foot RV. But I'd love to. I would rather drive for 3 days than fly for 10 hours.
1: Really? That's your ratio?
0: Oh, easy. I would rather drive for a day than fly for 6 hours. For sure. You know, because when you think about getting into the airport, going through security, getting up early, getting to your other, it takes a day anyways. And I don't really care. Levi's trying to get so comfortable, he's digging into the chair. Levi, you're not gonna be able to dig into comfort over there, podcast dog. I don't really worry about, I can't really figure out what it is about travel that I hate so much about flying, because I love driving, I love going places. I hate flying. I hate it so much, and I don't fear the death aspect of it, because I think dying in an airplane crash would be one of the top five ways to go out. I mean,
1: you're famous.
0: How many people
1: that.
0: Do you know? Yeah, how many people do you know that have died in an airplane crash, right? Like, whatever happened to that guy? He had like a podcast network. Yeah, he died in an airplane crash on his way to El Salvador. No. Yeah. Epic, right? Like, that's amazing. So, like, I'm all for dying in an airplane crash. I bring it on. But I still hate it. Once we're in the air, I'm good. But I hate airports. I hate the travel. I hate the security. So maybe it's the loss of governance.
1: Yeah.
0: I hate security theater. I hate what that represents, all of it. I hate the boarding process, the off-boarding process.
1: Do you kind of feel like cattle when you're going through security and all the lineups and everything? And
0: definitely, yeah.
1: Don't stray too far from what everyone else is doing.
0: And all I can see is like, well, that could be optimized. That could be optimized. We don't need to be doing that. That's absolutely crap. Is this thing going to give me cancer?
2: Oh,
0: look at those people. They don't know what to do. You know, it's just, the whole thing is horrible.
1: That's far too logical, Chris. Come on.
0: It's just awful. So I would way rather drive if I could to El Salvador, but I was thinking about this on the drive down to the studio today. It's like, I'm going to do it. You know, I'm going to travel and I'm probably not going to be great that day. You know, I'm probably going to be a little stressed out, anxious.
1: Can you take a boat?
0: That'd be awesome.
1: Yeah, wouldn't it?
0: That'd be so awesome. Yeah. I've been able to master travel. You know, when I frequently fly down to Linux Academy, I knew exactly what gate I was going to be at. I'd always take the same airline. I loved Alaska Airlines. I became a member of their little, you know, lounge thing so I could go get breakfast, have myself some time to sit and download videos on their fast Wi-Fi, and then, you know, just walk out right over to the gate, board, and then I knew right which gate to go to in DFW, and it was so smooth. I actually enjoyed that process, and I left a go bag at Linux Academy so I didn't have to have, like, a bunch of luggage because I hate that, too. I just had my backpack with my laptop and my tablet. And everything I needed, all my toiletries and my clothes were already at Linux Academy. And that really was like a refined travel for me. But outside of that, I just absolutely hate it. So we'll see. I'm not going to drive my RV. You're right, Hal, as always. But I am going to fly and it's going to be awful. Dark Matter PHP Dev comes in with 4,000 sats using Fountain. Well, I've listened to Chris bang on about the coming changes to podcast advertising for the last year and wondered if the somewhat dire predictions were going to be accurate. Now, I see it arriving in spades. I listen to a non-tech podcast move to dynamically inserted ads with growing realization. Not to diss Joe and the late night Linux crew, but their move to non-tech related ads and dynamic insertion

0: as proof of what you've been warning has arrived. It's sad times for podcasting, but I'll still be listening. Yeah, I agree. I think transitions can be tough. And I think we're in a transitionary time. You hear Mere Mortals is going all in on value for value. We're experimenting with it here. I think my goal is to try to get to the towards the end of the year to have it be one of the predominant sources of income so that that way the listener is the largest customer. And through the memberships, I want to underscore that, and the boosts, I think we're getting there. It's a risky strategy, though, and it means living really lean while you build it. And that's sort of why I'm frustrated a little bit, is because if some of my other friends would have figured it out too, we could have all done the rising tide together boats thing and be a little bit further along than we are now, but we're getting there. Thanks to you, great folks out there who are supporting. Grounded Grid comes in with 5,000 sats. Okay, so it's pronounced Kankakee. We were really trying to struggle with this, and I probably still got it wrong, but he says there used to be a pair of lovely gazebos there. You can Google it up. It sounds like it's time for the community to step up and support. I know myself, I've been slacking a bit. What is JB's preferred way to take the contributions? Is it the comfort and reliability monthly amounts, or is it the pioneering decentralized system for the future? I fear they're not totally compatible. Grounded, I'll tell you how I think about it, and I'd love to know if this makes sense to you, because I think that's a great question. I look at the monthly contributions as it's great for the business because we know what that run is, and so we know, like, okay, we can afford to produce these shows even if the advertisers drop out. Doesn't mean we necessarily are able to do much more than that or like pay me, but we know we can produce these shows. And the memberships are great for that because the more that grows, the more that grows our ability to just have a base run of shows. I view the boosts as a value contribution back for a particular production. We're changing that a little bit with office hours because there is no advertising monetization at all now in office hours. But I feel like in the case of like Linux Unplugged and self-hosted and Coda Radio and when we bring LAN back, like that mix there to me is like sort of perfect because it's like we know we can produce these shows. Like we knew we had to cut back on LAN for a bit. We're hoping that if we're careful and cautious, we'll be able to be at a point where we can bring it back, maybe even without advertising, maybe with one sponsor, whatever it might be. That might be an option, right? Is we have a sponsor, but it's only one sponsor. Like Coda Radio, for example. Coda Radio, during the boom times, I was beating off advertisers with a stick. I am not exaggerating. I'm telling you, daily pitches, sometimes multiple pitches a day to advertise on Coda Radio. I could always sell ads on Coda Radio. It's been around forever. It gets great downloads. Developers are an in-demand demographic by certain types of advertisers. Now, your JetBrains out there, your Datadogs out there, of course, your Linodes and stuff like that. Never had a problem selling ads. Coda Radio currently has one ad. If we didn't have a membership program, Coda Radio would be on hiatus right now. But between the membership program and the boosts, we're making like 75-ish percent of what we would have made, maybe 60%. It's slowly growing. I don't have specifics, but it is each week. It's getting a little bit bigger and I'm being more and more transparent about that in the particular show. And so we're keeping it going because we've got that member base. Then we get those production boosts. And when you add the two up, we can keep Coda Radio going. It's a bit of a loss, but we know we can make it sustainable. And so we're going to keep it. And that we made the call to keep Coda Radio, hiatusing LAN. And if it wasn't for the combination of thank you for that individual episode, I got value from that production, or this is just the way I prefer to contribute. That's what some of the boosts are, is they just prefer to contribute that way. Plus that foundational base of the memberships, I wouldn't have been able to make that tactical call to keep Coder and pause LAN. So that's how I see them kind of working together, kind of in unison. But I wonder if that makes sense to you, Grounded, because I'd love to kind of tighten it up and make that explanation make sense to everybody. Bug-eyed Stormtrooper comes in. I like Budget-eyed too, but Bug-eyed Stormtrooper comes in with 2,500 sats from Fountain. I'm going to miss Linux Action News, but I thought the episodes that call for more sats could be the Office Inbox episode or some variation of that. And to encourage more boost to Office Minutes, short episodes could include a question that listeners could boost answers to. All right, Brent, when you think of a question from the audience, you got to write it down now so we start having material. All right, keep a list.
1: Yeah, we get a surprising number of questions. So I think they're on to something here, Bug-Eyed.
0: We got a no-name 9,000 sat boost from Podverse. So if you're out there, you got to go set your name. But I wanted to thank you. They write, I like the idea of unifying community goals such as boost bounties. I think this will additionally help drive more engagement, such as myself as a first-time booster. Thanks for all you do. Well, thank you for being a first-time booster. A Knit 6 comes in for plus one to potentially office shorts and irregular episodes. JJ Jammer Jay's back with 5,000 sats to say thanks. And we got a bunch of other smaller amounts. We got some stream sats. Sir Alex Gate wanted to correct us. The podcasting 2.0 consultant. Get your flame retardant pants on, Brent.
1: Oh, did we say a thing?
0: Noster and other open relay systems, for that matter, are not reliable enough for Podping without centralization. We're thinking about alternatives to Hive under the Podping umbrella. None of them include Noster. Maybe try working with us instead of assuming we only want to use Hive. I don't choose technology out of religious zealotry. The guy who made Podping work. Yeah, I really don't have much of an opinion on the technology behind Podping. Mostly I just want it to work. I think the number one criticisms I see, like on Hacker News and those types of places, is Hive. I don't really know much about Hive. I know it has like super short block times and stuff like that that make passaging a JSON block around or something like that pretty reasonably fast. That seems useful to me. But I'd always be interested to know what else is out there to make it work. So if you guys have other ideas, Alex, I'd like to know, what are the viable solutions? Is it XMPP? It's XMPP, isn't it, Alex? I kid. Cable Spaghetti came in with 1,650 sats. Just boosting into the office hours episode pot, moving from Fountain to Castomatic. It's got a great native iOS app. Man, listen to this. This is like the fourth Castomatic boost. I'm too lazy to figure out how to move my earned sats. Keep on doing what you're doing. So he sent them to us. Cable Spaghetti, thank you.
1: Too lazy.
0: It's so funny. It's all on the Lightning Network, bro. But you know what? I appreciate you thinking about us. And then my favorite boost from Scott, 1,000 sats using Podverse. I can't think of a message, so hi.
1: Nice and simple. I mean, quick read.
0: All right. So let's get to our total, because we're going to take all the sats earned for this episode and put them towards the production bounty for episode 34. So this plus whatever you boost into this episode goes towards the production bounty. And this week we had 25 boosters, which is fantastic, because I think like 2 weeks ago we had like five boosters, 28 total boosts, because some people always like to boost in a couple extra times. For a total grand sats of 660,799 sats. Hey, Rich Lobster! So we are essentially half the way there. Now, that's a big milestone to get all the way to 1.5 million sats, but we are with an actual striking distance, which really validates this concept. And if we get another round of support like we got for this episode, we could really be back here in just a couple of weeks. If we miss that and we don't quite get there, I'm going to try to do some short updates anyways. I'm going to be out in the woods and we'll try to do some shorties. And perhaps at that, or I could do like a little update on the totals and whatnot too. So very excited about the experiment so far. Thank you everybody who helped support the show, either through upping your membership or by boosting in. And we're putting all that towards episode 34. Really, really appreciate all the support. What do you think, Brent? Better than you expected?
1: You know, last episode, I was nervous. And now I'm just like excited. I think we're going to get there, and I'm looking forward to what we're going to create in the process.
0: Imagine, like, it's really sinking in that it may be within our grasp to fully produce an episode with no sponsor income required. That would be such a milestone. I can't even, like, because before, what we've always done, if the show doesn't have sponsorship, JB just eats it. You know, right. We just eat the production cost. And then, like, you know, I am always like arguing with the accountant about like why we're not making enough money, like, because we pay people and we just eat it. And this could be a shift at the most important critical time in podcasting while we've been in production for 18 years. And it's amazing that we got this close. And it's really validating for the show itself, too, because, you know, we weren't even sure if people would be interested. And that's been answered. So thrilled that we may be within a stone's throw to fully producing a show, being able to pay Drew. We are in the splits as well. But that's one of the things we did, is we upped the splits. So that's how everybody's getting paid, via the splits. And it's all transparent to you and the audience. You see how much everybody's going to make. And you see, there's not a ton of money involved when you split it up, because we're also sending some to the network, and we're sending some to some podcast app developers and some to the index. But happy to do it. More than happy to do it, because they're all part of what makes it work. So thank you, everybody. That was really fantastic and worth Brent running down to the co-op space at 80 miles per hour or whatever the Canadian equivalent
1: is. I knew like I couldn't miss this episode. That just wasn't even an option for me. So I there were some hoops that were jumped through. Let's just say that.
0: Wildfire be damned, right?
1: I felt like one of those, you know, is it dolphins or dogs that jump through hoops on fire? I forget who does that. That was me this morning trying to make this episode happen. So thank you for having me.
0: You know, I'm going to want updates. I'm going to want updates either on Telegram or Slack on what's going on. You got to tell me. You know?
1: Yeah, assuming I have internet access, I'll send you some updates.
0: Get over there and use some of that charm to get them to put this thing out, because you guys are sending enough smoke down here as it is, and it's really inconveniencing me and a bunch of Americans. So,
1: yeah.
0: I mean, I know your house and stuff, but the smoke, Brent, the smoke. Yeah. All right.
1: Yeah, I can do that just for you.
0: Thank you.
1: Yeah, I'll talk to my people.
0: All right. Well, then we have accomplished everything that I set out to accomplish. Thank you, everybody, for the support. Thank you for joining us on this Full Value for Value production podcast now. And I hope to see you back here in just a couple of weeks. But office hours are officially over. Get out of here. Thanks for joining us. Well, your self-hosted podcast is assembled for episode 115. Hey there, Alex.
2: We need a sound effect when we assemble.
0: Yeah, it's like the home lab assemble.
2: Well, actually, fun story. When we were first spinning up this show, you and I went through all sorts of old computer noises. Do you remember?
0: Yeah.
2: Like hard drives spinning up and old clackety keyboards typing and all that kind
0: of stuff. Well, we also considered like, you know, the really obnoxious loud fans in server chassis.
2: Yeah. But then we both decided that that was kind of lame.
0: Yeah, and those noises are sometimes annoying, at least the server fan. The old clunks are kind of fun.
2: Yeah.
0: Who needs it?
2: Or we just need to sample Brian Cantrell shouting into a bunch of servers.
0: We got to focus on the content. This week, Brian Moses is joining us, and he has been blogging. Well, he blogs right up our alley, you might say.
2: Welcome to the show, Brian. Thank you very much for joining us.
3: Thanks for inviting me.
2: Yeah, we've got a lot to talk about. I think you have been in and out of my various social media feeds for what feels like a decade. You are a man of many talents. So we're going to talk about a few things today in particular. The DIY NASes that you love to build and the offsite backup that you built recently, 3D printers. Where would you like to start?
3: You pick. Or maybe something that touches on multiple would be fun.
0: I'll tell you what caught my attention is this $420 20 terabyte DIY NAS you're using for offsite backup. This hits a sweet spot for me right now. It's funny enough, I'm trying to figure out exactly how to get 20 terabytes offsite. That's the number two for me. Tell me about this setup.
3: Well, my buddy, he's been doing it for a long time. You can't see it. I'm pointing over my shoulder, and this isn't on video, so this isn't very helpful. But a long time ago, he asked me if I would be willing to co-locate a Raspberry Pi and external hard drive.
0: Begins with a Pi.
3: First, he's called it his backup, his offsite backup, but it's kind of turned into his, you know, it's just his, he uses C file, it's his cloud storage, and he has basically replaced his NAS with enough machines with big hard drives and, you know, his own cloud storage that he's got his data replicated in all sorts of different places, and his hardware redundancy is... It's not really a distributed file system. It's just distributed hard drives all synced up with the same data. And he said, you know, you've been doing this for me for months. You know, it's about time for you to get something over here. And that kind of synced up with the prices on mini PCs getting to be fantastic.
2: Isn't it? I was looking at some of the specs that you were listing in this article, which there'll be a link to in the show notes, by the way. And you're comparing Ryzen chips and the new N100 Intel chip, which by all accounts, they've knocked it out of the park with. Have you got any experience with that particular chip yet?
3: The N100? Yeah. I do. I'm pointing over my shoulder. There's that little white box over my shoulder. That's a two-bay kind of a toaster-style NAS. I reviewed it here recently. It's got an N100 CPU in it, and it's phenomenal. The one I think at my friend's house has an N5095.
2: The Celeron.
3: Yeah, which is the N100's little brother. It's a younger sibling. it's a little bit older. They're very similar. The manufacturer B-Link, Mini B-Link, I think is the name of them. I've been looking at them on Amazon, which feels like for 3 or 4 years, and going, I couldn't resist it anymore. It's like, I'm going to buy it and I'm going to do something with it. I don't know what it was going to be. At one point I thought it might be a Raspberry Pi, an Octoprint server for my 3D printer that I don't have anymore, because I wanted something to transcode my really high res time lapses that I was recording. And then eventually I said, you know, I really need to get some sort of, my offsite backup up until then was Backblaze B2 storage. And my bill just kept getting more and more expensive.
0: Yeah.
3: I mean, I can't remember when I shut it off. I think I was near $80 a month. I could have fixed that. I mean, I was backing way too much stuff up. My media collection did not need to be in the cloud, but it was.
0: I look at my collection from time to time too, and I kind of pare it down. That helps with the backup. So you got a B-Link Mini 5 PC, an external 20 terabyte Western Digital Elements disk, and then the part that surprised me, and I want to hear your thoughts on this and how it's working for you, is TrueNAS Scale.
3: It worked great. I mean, I don't know how much you guys have worked with TrueNAS over the years, but you know, I started back, you know, FreeNAS 12 years ago when it was running, and it still does, it's called TrueNAS Core now, when it was running FreeBSD and hardware support for everything, you know, and everything kind of that I was in my wheelhouse, consumer grade hardware, was just kind of dicey. You know, you would buy something and a component on the motherboard wouldn't work. And it was, you know, that kept me petrified on all of these mini PCs and things that it's like, I don't know what chipsets are in there. I don't want to go research FreeBSD versions to see if it's going to be supported. And then when TrueNAS Scale came out, I just put it on everything. You know, it's based on Debian, so there's way more hardware support out there for consumer grade hardware. And everything that I've installed TrueNAS Scale on since it came out has just worked. I haven't had a single problem. And that was the case with this. You know, like I expected and worried about problems, and I set it up, I had it running, I set up a replication task to back up the entirety of my NAS to it. And it took some time. You know, I had gigabit network between here and there, but it just worked. You know, I expected, you know, instability or, you know, this random kernel panic in the middle of something. And none of that ever happened. It was awesome.
2: The new Intel Arc GPUs have been the most recent example of me having to do some stuff with the kernel, which I've kind of gotten used to things just working these days. I'm kind of spoiled. And I think you mentioned you used to use TrueNAS back when it was still called FreeNAS, back when you actually needed a proper hall pass to operate the thing, you know?
3: Yes.
2: So good for you. I think there's a real value in using the same system for so long. Like, you get to know a lot of its quirks. And obviously if you're into that, you know, FreeNAS, TrueNAS space, you're a ZFS zealot, right?
3: I mean, I like it a lot. This is kind of interesting because, you know, when I started on this journey way back when, I had maybe installed Red Hat once on one PC and used it for like 2 weeks and said, I am not good at this. It's taking me too long to do everything. And I just stopped using that PC. And I don't want to say I'm a Windows dummy, but you know, Windows is my sweet spot. So anytime I've delved off into anything, you know, Linux or even Unix based with FreeBSD, I'm way outside of my comfort zone. And that was definitely the case, you know, with ZFS.
2: BSD is just different enough from Linux that every time I use it, I catch myself doing something like the way in which which, for example, as a command works is just subtly different, or sed is just subtly different. And it's just enough to trip me up the whole time. So when TrueNAS Scale came along, as you mentioned, it's based on Linux and Debian these days. It really, for me, was like validation of all the hard work that Canonical put into shipping ZFS back in, I think 2018 was the first time they did it. So yeah, we're seeing the fruits of that labor now, and I wonder if we're at the tipping point yet, whether scale is now like the primary target for IX systems, or whether core, like, are we at that tipping point yet, do you think?
3: I would think so. Maybe, you know, I've seen, like, in their forums and maybe in their subreddit, you know, a couple things that folks from IX have said that make me think that, you know, that might be, you might be seeing a shifting of focus between the two products. And in fact, I saw something and I had to go apologize to someone in our Discord server, because, you know, they said essentially that a couple months ago, that, you know, TrueNAS Scale was going to get all the attention and TrueNAS Core might, you know, I don't want to say be neglected.
2: It's all right. You can say it. They're going to take it up. They're going to take it upstate to the farm. You know,
3: it's, yeah, fine. It's going to live up. And I said to him, I said, all the people who are paying money today to use TrueNAS are using TrueNAS Core. I mean, I don't know that many or any enterprise customers are using Scale yet. So, you know, when it's awesome that the TrueNAS community is jazzed about TrueNAS Scale, but you need to see that, you know, trickle up to, you know, that enthusiasm transferring over to business places before I think we really see a bunch of movement.
2: Did you ever consider anything else? Like, was Unraid in the mix back in the day, or?
3: Back in the day, like, when I did it, FreeNAS was the one that I heard of, even though it wasn't as easy as I thought it was going to be. I liked the idea of taking a PC, you know, just a regular PC that I was upgrading every, you know, 1 to 2 years and reusing that old PC to do some network attached storage. That's what I would have done, except at the time I was buying laptops. You know, I was like, I'm just...
2: Your blog tells me that habit got a little bit out of hand.
3: It really did. So that's a wild story all by itself. So I knew I needed some sort of network attached storage at home, and I was evaluating all of my options, and I was going around looking at different products, looking in different communities. And I didn't want to poach somebody's recipe, but I wanted someone to say, here are the components that I picked. Here's why I picked them. And I'm sharing it with whatever community I'm sharing it with. And my buddy and I, who at the time, like every Monday night, we were going to the same bar while our wives did exercise. And I was talking to him and I said, I want to build a NAS. I don't want to build it from the ground up using Linux because I'm, or anything other than, I don't want to use Windows was right at the top of my head. And I don't really want to use anything else. I really need something that's an appliance. And all these places that I'm going, I'm not finding the content that I'm looking for. And he's like, well, you've got a blog. Why don't you figure this out and write about it? And at, you know, at the time, I was excited when 30 or 40 people went to my blog in a day.
2: I remember that same feeling. Yeah.
3: I wrote a blog, and for whatever reason, I wrote it, you know, essentially, this is what I was looking for. This was the content that I hoped that someone created. And I said, here are the parts that I picked. Here's why I picked them. And, you know, I never, and I still don't intend for people to just blindly look at my parts list and go, add all that to cart, and I've got the makings of my DIY NAS. But that's kind of how it's turned out. You know, I try every time I write a blog to say, hey, I picked this motherboard because it met these few criteria. These criteria are important to me. They don't need to be important to you.
2: Yeah.
3: But a lot of times people, they're like, well, if it worked for you, you know, I want to build the same thing. And so because I do so much maybe consumer grade hardware, you know, those inexpensive motherboards that are a good deal when I built it, you know, 6 months later, you can't buy them or they're way more expensive. And people were asking all the time, well, hey, I can't find the motherboard or the RAM's too expensive. You know, what would you do today? And then I started to realize, well, this just needs to be a thing.
2: An annual series. Yeah. So what Brian's talking about here is on his blog, he's got a DIY NAS 2015 edition that's happened pretty much every year since.
3: Yeah. Well, like Now two, because somewhere along the lines, you know, in my my affinity for doing FreeBSD, some of my builds got really complicated, expensive, you know, I don't want to say enterprise grade, but, you know, really expensive hardware. And I kind of realized, I said, well, I would build this today, because now I've gone down the rabbit hole and I'm a zealot. I'm a DIY NES zealot. This is part of my, part of my persona now.
2: Isn't that funny? Because when you started out, CPUs were basically potatoes.
3: Yeah.
2: And now, you know, the N100 is more powerful than probably the main CPU that you put into your primary NAS 10 years ago. And yet we still feel the need to build these epic Rome-based NASs that have 128 gigs of RAM. And isn't it weird?
3: Yeah, that is strange. Like, I tell people that all the time when we're chatting. It's like, you don't need, if all you're interested in is serving up files, you don't need a ton of CPU for sure. And you probably don't need gobs of RAM. But, you know, we've kind of seen a convergence of home labs and network attached storage, where people are doing those two things are kind of almost ubiquitous. You know, like the guy, like most of mine, you know, are built with the intention of, you know, running a handful of virtual machines, or, you know, now with scale apps and containers, and doing more other than just serving up files. And there's a huge subset of people, this isn't me, that are collecting media, and they need the CPU or GPU for transcoding, and they want, you know, they want to, their passion is the media collection and consuming that media, and the NAS is a vessel for that hobby.
2: Obsession, I think is the word you're looking for.
3: Obsession's a kind of a negative term sometimes.
2: Yeah, it's truthful though. All right, so let's talk about 3D printers for a little bit, because I think that's another area. I also just noticed you have lots of posts about drone racing, which was another area that I was massively into for a while. Kind of funny, isn't it? Like, I got into 3D printing because I wanted to print little bits for my racing drones in TPU back in the day. But
3: yep, I can understand that.
2: You and I share. It's weird the timeline that this happened. We both ended up on Black Friday ordering a Bamboo Lab P1S.
3: Interesting. That's wild. I bought one too. I got an X1C almost a year ago. I had pre-ordered the Prusa XL.
2: We were both Prusa fanboys. Let's just set the record straight here.
3: I don't like to say that I'm a former Prusa fanboy. They've just had their apple cart upset by a new company on the market. I had a Prusa Mark III for a long time. The Prusa XL, the day it was announced.
2: I've still got mine behind me. I'm pointing to it right now.
3: The day it was announced, I pre-ordered it, and I waited in anticipation for it to come out. And it just did come out. And, you know, Bamboo Labs came onto the market with the X1C that they crowdfunded.
2: Crowdfunded in air quotes, I think.
3: Well, and they got a lot of flack. Well, I mean, maybe even deservedly so. There have been lots of crowdfunded 3D printing projects that have not gone spectacularly well. It was pretty rare to have one deliver like beyond folks' expectations. But yeah, I bought the X1C and fell in love with it and used it. And I kept my Mark III. I sell some 3D printed parts on Tindy for different things. And the whole idea was, you know, every now and then I was 3D printing stuff on my Mark III and it was a bottleneck. You know, I had to wait for a couple hours for it to finish so that I could iterate on something else. And I got tired of waiting and I wanted another printer. So I got the X1C fully intending to use the X1C to print or to prototype. And the other one was going to be my workhorse for churning out orders. But then the X1C was so fast that I just didn't want to print to the Mark III anymore. Which kind of makes me sad. I mean, I like the Mark III. I love the Octoprint project. I think that's fantastic.
2: Yeah, it's interesting because, you know, Prusa really changed the game when they when they came out. You know, they were expensive, particularly here in America. Shipping anything over from Prague is, it's really almost prohibitively expensive to buy filament from them. You know, you're looking at double the price of pretty much anything we can get on Amazon over here. But I look at the rep wrap philosophy that Prusa followed, and I don't wonder whether they've taken it about as far as it can go in its current format. You know, you look at what Bamboo are doing, a lot of their components are injection molded, for example, or they're just straight up stamped steel, you know, whereas Prusa 3D print everything that isn't metal on the printers, you know, near as they can. And it's just a totally different philosophy on how to build a product. Like, I think it was Adam Savage said it on Tested, that the Bamboo stuff is as close to a kitchen appliance as a 3D printer can pretty much be. And I can't think of any higher compliment.
3: Yeah, that's perfect. I made a bad analogy the other day to the Bamboo and like inkjet printers. If you remember some of your first printers, the weird jet, I mean, they weren't great. It wasn't something that I'm going to pick on my mom. I hope she doesn't listen to this. You know, it wasn't just something that my mom could pick up and use, but in an inkjet printer, you know, at the beginning, they were, you could use them. They were so much cheaper than all the other printers that were out there, that pretty soon everybody had an inkjet printer at home, back when printers were really uncommon outside of, you know, the computer library at school or the workplace. I think for sure Bamboo Labs is doing that for 3D printing. I mean, people ask me all the time, you know, hey, I'm thinking about getting a 3D printer. For the money, I can't suggest anything else. I mean, you pick a budget point, and Bamboo Labs probably has the best performing, best value proposition at that price, which is wild because 2 years ago, nobody had ever even heard of them.
4: That's what surprised me the most when I read through your post, was just the pricing. I didn't realize that's where we were at now.
3: Yeah.
4: Yeah, that's big.
3: And even better, like the multicolor A1 is what, $460? I mean, this is going to go back to another. We used to talk, our friends who were thinking about getting into drone racing or just drones, FPV drones at all, people would ask us, well, where do we get started? And we would always tell them, hey, it's an expensive hobby at the makerspace, and it's risky. You know, at the makerspace we used to volunteer at, we led, I think, three different drone building classes. And on the first day of flying each one of those drones, at least one person lost their drone. I mean, like, flew it over a creek. I mean, it was just gone forever. So there was a little kit that you could buy. It was, can't remember, Tiny Hawk was the name. I can't remember who makes it. But it was like $200. You got really cheap goggles, a really cheap radio, and a little inexpensive drone that you could fly around your house. And that was kind of a decent value for you. $200 to figure out if you like a hobby or not. As far as hobbies go, that's pretty inexpensive.
4: Not a bad entry price.
3: Yeah. And Bamboo has gotten printers down around that price. You know, like, and they just work. I mean, it used to be you could spend $200 or $300 on a printer, but that printer kind of became the hobby first, getting that printer working and maintained and getting it to be reliable took a lot of learning and a lot of effort on the person who's doing it. And that was taxing. Or you could buy, you know, like the Prusa, you could spend, I can't remember how much my Mark III was. It was like $1,400 or $1,500 fully assembled. You know, it came to me, took it out of the box, dropped it down, turned it on, and it printed something. And that was fantastic. But now we've gotten to the point where, you know, $300 can get you that.
4: Yeah. Yeah. I'm pretty excited about it. I also want to ask you, Brian, about a little rumor that a little birdie told me about you doing a podcast at Texas Linux Fest. Can I pick your brain about that? What's going on?
3: Well, Alex is a terrible influence on people. He asked me if I was going to any conferences. And I told him about a friend of mine who's been involved with Texas Linux Fest, has been trying to get me to go there. He wants me to give a talk, and I don't think I'm ready for that. But I said that, and he's like, well, I'm going to be at Texas Linux Fest. I was like, well, forget it. I booked a hotel. I rented a car. I'm going to drive down. It's about 3.5-4 hours from where I'm at.
2: It's across the street from what I might rate as some of the best barbecue in America, in my experience.
4: Maybe the world. Yeah.
2: Chris and I will both be there, but specifically, Brian and I are going to do a live podcast on behalf of Tailscale, talking about how Brian uses Tailscale as part of his backup situation and all that sort of VPN goodness. So until then, where else can folks go to find more about you, Brian?
3: The best place to go would probably be my blog at blog.briancmoses.com.
2: Well, thank you very much for coming on. It was an absolute pleasure, and I'm sure it won't be the last time.
3: I hope not. This was fantastic.
4: Tailscale.com/self-hosted. Tailscale is the easiest way to connect any device and service to each other wherever they are. You'd think the internet would be better at this, but Tailscale has finally nailed it in a secure way that uses WireGuard's noise encryption protocol to make it all safe. And it is fast, like really fast. Tailscale, you can get up and going in just minutes, but on top of that, you'll find the performance on your device is mind-blowingly fast. And Tailscale is smart. Devices will talk directly to each other, even when you're behind like crazy double carrier NAT stuff. I mean, I can testify to that. It has worked great. Another way to think about Tailscale is it's a simple way that lets you build networks across complex infrastructure. I mean, like, you could have Tailscale on a device that's running on your VPS, and you could have it running on your phone and a VM that's running on your workstation, and they can all be on the same network. When I launch new services in a container now, I bind the container's networking to a Tailscale container, and I do all of the networking for my Docker containers through Tailscale now. Each application shows up on the tailnet like a node, and I can talk directly to it. I can SSH into the container if it supports that. I mean, it's really super handy. And you can replace your legacy VPN infrastructure and have a mesh WireGuard protected network with Tailscale. Literally transforms your network security and has redone the way I do not only my applications, but my networking in general. And there's a lot of nice features in there, like Tailscale Send, which I love because one of the fun things about Tailscale Send is it's built into every machine that has Tailscale, so like all your different OSs across different architectures. But you can start a Tailscale Send transfer, log into the machine you want to receive it after it's already started sending, then tell that machine where to actually save that file. I know that sounds weird, but I just use that all the time. Oh, and I love Tailscale SSH. It's like managing my SSH keys for me now, but it's handled through my Tailscale authentication, which is slick. 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
2: You and I are at different ends of the Zigbee spectrum at the moment. I think you're ripping it out and I'm going all in and just doubling down and everything. This week I installed what must have been, I think, about half a dozen Innovelli Blue Series Zigbee smart switches.
4: I guess it depends on which week you catch me on. 2 weeks ago, I would have told you my Zigbee networks is as solid as a wired network. And then I added one smart plug, one Zigbee smart plug, and three, including the new one, three smart plugs just started dropping off the network. And that's what I find kind of frustrating about Zigbee is you can have it working really, really well, and then you add a certain type of device, and it seems like things can sometimes just go a little haywire. But, you know, I know other people have had better luck. And I also, you know, I have great luck with my switches and my sensors. Those never seem to drop off. It's just the smart plugs.
2: I just wish it wasn't 2.4 gigahertz based, you know. It's so promising as a protocol, like self-healing, like the topology, it figures it out by itself. It's a separate thing from Wi-Fi even. So in some of these switches that I've replaced this week, I've actually been ripping out some of my Shellys that have been in there for, well, I guess, 4 years, because we've been in this house for about 4 years now. But I ripped out a few Shellys and replaced them with these Innovelli smart plugs. And it is they're expensive. I think they're like $55 a switch, which you know, considering you can go to Home Depot and buy a bog standard light switch for like $3 or $4 is criminally expensive, but they are fabulous. They have not only got like a rocker switch design, like the big paddle design, as opposed to like the, you know, lever like flick switch design. So first of all, they're big and new and they look nice and modern. Whereas a Shelly, you have no idea whether it's back there or not, which is a pro or a con, depending on your point of view. But these Innovelli ones in particular have a little LED strip just down the side. It's almost like Star Trek, dare I say. Like, my house looks modern. It looks smart with these switches in it. And so I've been able to do all sorts of fun things, like enable single taps to do one thing, double taps to do a number, triple taps to do another. And then based on what those things do, the LEDs can change color or they can do different effects or, like, you know, it's just so cool.
4: This does look really neat. And I suppose a step up from the Shelly, because now you have that little slider, you have that color. So you actually have more information than you when you just had a dumb switch then.
2: Yeah. Yeah. So for me, what I'm doing, I've got a pair of IKEA Zigbee smart blinds in this room, for example. I also ripped out and replaced the ceiling fan in my bonus room over the weekend, which was actually not as difficult as I expected. I've never done it before, you know, like American wiring is all, you know, it's pretty straightforward. It's black and white, you know, literally, that's it. But, you know, it's not too bad. But so now, what I've got now before, is...
4: Finish your sentence. Are you telling me your fan is Zigbee?
2: Yes. So
4: now Innovelli looked high and low for a Zigbee fan.
2: Well, it's not actually the fan itself. So if you look on the Innovelli website, they make, you know, that little plastic ballast thing that goes in the space above the fan itself for the LED lights, that because all the new ones are LED. Innovelli, it's a pre-order only right now, but I reached out to them and they sent me one. And it's awesome. I had to pay for it. It wasn't like sponsored or anything. I just said, like, I'd love to talk about it on the show. So, you know, full disclosure. But from that perspective, it just replaces the ballast that comes with the device from Home Depot. And then I can address it like any other device on my Zigbee network. I can control the 3-speed fan. I can control the LED light separately. It's just the future. And then I've got the actual smart switch. So I've got not only the controller in the fan, I've also got the wall switch as well, which has to be rated for a continuous AC load, like a ceiling fan. So you can't just use the normal switch. So, you know.
4: Man, I want this so bad.
2: Yeah, I can double tap the switch on the wall over there and change the speed of the ceiling fan or have the Zigbee smart blinds go up if I triple tap.
4: Interesting.
2: The smart blinds are a totally different manufacturer. Like, Home Assistant and software for the win.
4: Yes, it is great the way it all ties together. And the Zigbee devices, the way they all work together. These look like really top quality. I also note they do have a couple of Z-Wave. And for those of you in the Z-Wave world, they are Z-Wave 800, which that's the thing about Z-Wave is it hasn't stood still. It's been getting better and even better range. So it's nice to see them support both. This fan module could be a fundamental life changer for me here in the studio in the summer. I'd love. Can you change the direction of the fan?
2: Yeah, well, I mean, it's just the fan is, I can't do that with the Innovelli thing, but there's a switch, you know, physical switch on the fan itself.
4: Well, that's really neat. So you, how many of these did you end up with?
2: I only got one of the LED ballast things because, you know, they're, like I said, they're not cheap. And
4: sure,
2: the main motivation was I'm actually kitting out one of my spare bedrooms as like a proper recording studio for all the tail scale like videos that I'm doing and things. My wife, bless her, got, she didn't get shirty, she didn't put her foot down, but she just said enough times, like, there's a lot of camera gear in my lounge, you know. So I thought maybe I should actually put it in a room with a door, not in the middle of our lounge. So I just wanted to be able to control the ceiling fan whilst I was recording. And, you know, walking the 3 steps to the wall and actually flicking the switch seemed like too much effort. So instead, I replaced the light switch and I replaced the ceiling fan. I went to Home Depot God knows how many times. Somehow, that's less effort.
4: And I assume because they're hardwired, they act as repeaters on the Zigbee network as well, so they would extend range.
2: They are routers on the Zigbee network. Always on, always powered. It's like Nirvana of Switchland. Yep.
4: Until it's not. But yes, I'm really interested to know how they work for you long term, because Those, I think, would be really great in the studio in a couple of places, like my office and in the actual physical studio. I could see those being really useful.
2: They haven't missed a single beat so far. Now, I will caveat that it's probably Zigbee radio dependent as well. I'm still extremely happy with the Tubes Zigbee radio that I bought a while back. But what really made the difference for me was someone on the Discord introduced me to trigger IDs. And these in Home Assistant automation land will absolutely change your game. So these allow you to specify essentially variable names on specific triggers within a specific automation. So if you, for example, have a light switch that triggers a certain event like a double tap, you can give that a name. You can give that event, that trigger, a trigger ID. So let's call it garage switch double tap is the variable name. Camel case, do whatever you like with it. You can then refer to that trigger throughout the rest of the automation, throughout all of the actions, and do conditionals based on it. You can then also say, just in one automation, you could have all of the triggers related to that light switch in one place, and then all of the actions related to that trigger in one place, rather than having to have five automations that handle all of the edge cases. Because I don't know about you, whenever I ended up doing anything with automations, I ended up with 15 tabs open trying to keep track of which ones I had or had not updated. And this just totally changes the game.
4: Yeah, boy, that would make it so much simpler too if you swap a switch out down the road. Something like that. Save yourself a ton of time. Because you can very quickly, especially like with the quad panel buttons, that each one you can do multiple actions for hold and tap. You can really quickly just spiral out of control with the automations.
2: It essentially allows you to do if this or if then else in a GUI-based Home Assistant automation editor. It works the way that my brain understands logic should work, which is questionable sometimes, but it's fantastic. So if you haven't gotten into trigger IDs yet, highly recommend it. I'll put a link to the video that helped me understand them in the show notes.
4: 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I'm calling it the weekly launch. 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And that means you get to find out about a show going live within 90 seconds. 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
2: Scale is fast approaching Southern California Linux Expo, but during that event are several other sub-events, and the one I'm the most interested in is NixCon America.
4: Yes, and it's the first, and they've just posted today as we're recording the schedule. I haven't gone through it completely, but I already see a couple of talks that I know I'm going to want to attend. So that runs alongside Scale, like you said, March 14th to the 15th. Scale itself goes from the 14th to the 17th, and there is like a small ticket entry price, but if you use the promo code JBFTW, one word, it'll take 50% off. You will need a Scale pass to get into NixCon. I am so excited about this. You're going to be there, right, Alex? You're going to make it?
2: Yeah, I think so. Tailscale have a booth, so I think I'll be there in an official capacity as well as a JB capacity. In fact, between Scale and Linux Fest Northwest and Texas Linux Fest, I've got a busy spring coming up.
4: Yeah, we do. We're just going to basically be hanging out. We're going to be seeing each other in person more than we do remote shows. It's going to be great. And we will have more meetups announced soon for Scale. We're just trying to get a sense of what the NixCon schedule was, and we have that now. So probably, you know, the next week or two, meetup.com/JupiterBroadcasting. We'll have details of meetups in the Pasadena area. We'd love to see you guys there.
2: Pasadena's so nice. We haven't been there since we did the tour of JPL a couple of years ago. That was awesome.
4: I know, and it's been years since I've been to Scale. V- very much looking forward to all of it.
5: It's be my first one.
4: Oh, cool. Well, yeah, I think you'll be impressed with the size of it. All right, well, we got some great boosts into the show that help support each production, and our baller came from Anonymous this week with 1, 2, 3, 4, 5, 6 sats of Spaceballs boost, and says self-hosting is king. Keep up the amazing work from Podverse. Thank you. Thank you for the great support, Anonymous, whoever you are, our mysterious benefactor. Tom's dad came in with 54,321 sats, and he echoed a question that I totally dropped the ball on. That, by the way, is a reverse Spaceballs boost, which is, that's clever, 54,321. He says, Chris, do you have any pointers on your Tailscale container, no reverse proxy config that you were talking about in the last show? It sounded super interesting. And, of course, several other people boosted in, like Shab and others emailed in asking for that same thing. And that was really my bad. I can't believe I didn't link that in the show notes. Tom's dad came back, though, with one that he found, so we'll link that. And I have one that I found that I used originally that I will link in the show notes this time around.
5: And fear not, dear listeners, this was, you know, as a man in the content space these days, I noticed that there was a lot of these feedback things coming in. And don't worry, I will make some videos on the Tailscale YouTube channel, and you can nerd out with me about Tailscale and Docker over there.
4: I think it deserves wider appreciation, the concept. I think where it gets tricky, I was having this conversation on the Matrix, is I think if I wanted to do one Docker file with 5 or 6 different services or applications in there, how to get all of them to show up as individual application names on a tailnet, I think would take a little more work than what I'm doing now.
5: The short answer there would be sidecar containers. So you spin up 6 Tailscale containers alongside the other 6 services, and then just each sidecar container becomes a node on your tailnet, and you give it a host name, your Docker Compose file, or rename it in your admin console. And then if you use auth keys, you don't need to log in manually. You can just have them automatically appear with specific tags if you want to, because you can tag the auth keys, that kind of stuff. Don't worry, we'll go into all this detail on the official video when I get around to making it.
4: Looking forward to that. He also wanted to give you, Tom's dad wanted to give you a shout out. He says, I cargo cultured his public Nix config as the starting point for my Mac and home lab config. I absolutely had no idea what I was doing, but I managed to get it working and a successful starting point for my Nix journey now. I've since layered on Nix Anywhere and Nixinate, as well as replacing my Pi-hole with vanilla DNS mask install with Steve Blackhost lists. And he links to the Steve Blackhost. He says, you guys should start a Nix podcast as well.
5: Oh, maybe we should. Yeah. Honestly, I think you've probably overtaken me, Tom's dad, at this point. I went all in for a little while on Nixifying my Mac setup. And then I wrote a bunch of stuff for Perfect Media Server in the kind of future tense about, oh, this would be interesting to do one day. And I haven't done anything with it since then, if I'm honest. So you probably at this point are ahead of me. So, but thank you for writing in. I really appreciate the feedback.
4: Yeah. Well, great work. That's what I say. I say great work.
5: Yeah.
4: Farscapian comes in with 50,000 sats. He wants to point us to a project of his called sovereign-stack.org. He says it's an Iculus Docker Bitcoin project. Interesting. Thank you for letting us know about it. I'll take a look at it. Eric D. came in with 50,000 sats. He says, all right, guys, I got a goal for 2024. It's to boost the show at least once a month as a sort of value-for-value membership. My project over the holidays was spinning up a dedicated server for Image, hey, that is hosted by a cloud provider. I've been hosting it locally for a while now, but I want to be able to share videos with family, and my ISP upload isn't fast enough to support that. That being said, cloud server storage is pricey, and 4K iPhone videos are huge, so I'm experimenting with Backblaze B2 and rClone with local caching to mount B2 as the library file system for Image, at least until Image supports object storage directly. So far, so good, although I still have much testing to do. Thanks for the great show.
5: Residential upload speeds are the bane of my life. For all of you guys out there on symmetrical gigabit fiber connections, I am jealous.
4: Yes.
5: That's the safe for work version. I am jealous of you all.
4: No kidding.
5: Because, you know, if everybody had that situation, it would make a lot of self-hosting problems just kind of vanish. You do have some concerns around residential reliability for things like power outages, as well as obviously ISP outages. You know, one of my friends today who lives pretty close and has Google Fiber, which I can't get, he had an outage where none of his Google products would resolve DNS. Everything else worked. Like, he could still slack me and stuff.
4: How ironic.
5: Yeah, I know. I just found that one pretty hilarious. But yeah, I mean, there is a lot to consider when hosting these services at home. You know, have you got a UPS? How many internet connections is the right number? Do you need a backup WAN connection, you know?
4: You know, but that upload.

0: boys off, you know.
1: Scott came in with a couple of Roa Ducks, 4,444 sats, and he wants us to know that he's been using GitT to sync his Obsidian vaults. The plugin lets him commit and push automatically, and conflicts are usually due to like a small set of config files in the workspace.json. But he puts that in gitignore to solve that. He also would like to know what tools we use to diagnose failed hard drives.
2: A hammer.
1: Well, I was going to say, the once it's failed, what's the point? If it's dead, it's dead, right? But if it's not dead yet, you want to catch it before it dies, right?
2: Yeah, I give hard drives precisely zero chances. As soon as I see any reallocated sectors or I notice any kind, like if I'm in the basement, you know, getting the lawnmower out or something, and I hear a noise that I shouldn't hear, I'll then go into like Sherlock Holmes mode, you know. I've just been bitten one too many times of leaving it just a little bit too long. I would rather spend a bit more money and replace the drive before I strictly need to than go through the hassle of trying to recover any data off of a drive that is actually toast.
1: I'm in the process of scrambling right now because I use a tool which I totally recommend called Scrutiny. It's really easy to get running, just a little Docker Compose. And I've got three different drives that are kicking errors right now.
2: All at once.
1: So
2: this is exactly what I'm talking about when I talk about replacing a couple of drives every year. Because you are now at the other end of the bathtub curve, right? So typically when I do the burn-in stuff, I'm talking about getting over the initial hump whilst you're still in the retailer's return period. You, at 7 years, my friend, are now at the other end where most of these hard drives are warrantied at most for 5 years, which tells me that's the confidence level the manufacturers have in them. And so anything older than 5 years in my infrastructure, in fact, this is what happened in my UK server. They got to 6 years and they all went bang all at the same time. And look what's happening to you. So don't be like me. Don't be like Chris.
1: No. And I'm scrambling right now. And of course, just because the hardware I have, the data where when I am moving, I'm moving it over to a system that has drives all the same age. And it's just not the way to go. It's not. But we make do with what we have, I suppose.
2: Never mind boosts. People just need to send you hard drives.
1: Thank you, everybody who supports the shows with the boost. We got some extra nice shout-outs, too, just because self-hosted has been slightly frostbitten by the ad winter. So Nord sent in 48,000 sats. So did McZip, 25,000 sats, and 25,000 sats from Rotted Mood 2. We have a bunch more boosts, though, that are in the boost barn. We'll have that linked in the show notes. 13 boosters in total. And get this. We stacked 420,011 sats. Thank you, everybody. I really appreciate that support. We've been I've been taking my share of the sats, and I'm putting it towards our trip to scale as well. So very much appreciate that. If you'd like to boost in, go get a new podcast app and then subscribe to the self-hosted show and boost in. We'll have links in the show notes. It makes it real easy. Or you can just bypass that. If you'd like to just set it and forget it, you can become one of our SREs. That's right. We have a membership program, selfhosted.show/SRE. And as a thank you, we give you an ad-free feed and a little extra content. We give you the post show.
2: Yeah, we do. I've started journaling this week. I've been watching maybe one too many January productivity YouTube gurus and thought I'd give journaling a go. So we're going to talk about that in today's post show. Selfhosted.show/contact is the place to go to get in touch with us, though, of course, many of you know that already. You can find me over at alex.ktz.me. Bunch of links over there for where you can find all the various things I'm up to on the internet.
1: Why not check out chrislass.com? I'm just going to try plugging Noster once or twice. I'm not really using it, but I thought maybe instead of sending people to Weapon X, I'll try Noster. So I set chrislass.com to point to my Noster profile.
2: Oh, and there's a Levi right at the top.
1: Oh, yeah. Oh, yeah. I love the Levi. I love tweeting about the Levi.
2: We can't convince you to come over to that Mastodon yet, no?
1: Well, I'm on Mastodon, but I use it for like just podcasting stuff with other podcasters. I've kind of niched down on Mastodon, but I do see there's a lot of good stuff going on over there. Though the pod is on Weapon X at Self-Hosted Show, of course. So we're still over there.
2: How is that website still going? Anyway, thanks for listening, everybody. That was selfhosted.show/115.
3: By the way, Michael Saylor and MicroStrategy, I wouldn't question that guy.
4: Thank
3: He's
4: you.
3: He's gotten it right.
4: Yes.
3: Say what you want. MSTR, MicroStrategy stock up, obviously, sharply because it is essentially a proxy for Bitcoin. Hello. And he's, selling another $600 million worth of...
4: It's getting converted
3: to buy more.
4: Yeah. Always good to tell ahead of time that you're buying the biggest order so you get a nice price.
3: Hey, Guy's been right.
4: Yep.

0: and welcome into episode 2 of This Week in Bitcoin. Oh, it's just a baby, and I'm so glad you're here. My name is Chris. Yeah, I'll get into why Jim Cramer is salty there. He's just been a hot mess recently, but we don't have to talk about that right now. I want to start with some seriously high signal I've been picking up from the Bitcoin community just this week. And what blows me away is that it's not a new idea. It's been around, well, forever, since the beginning of Bitcoin. But I guess it's kind of been clarified, and it really seemed to get new life at Bitcoin Atlantis. Now, that's a conference that was on Madeira Island. You might have heard about it because all the Bitcoin influencers were there. I don't mean to be disrespectful because I'm actually going to play some of their audio. But it was very much, you know, that kind of event at a big sports arena, which is interesting. It did look really good, and I was watching it from afar, you know, on the pleb live stream. And I noticed a theme that came up multiple times on stage from different presenters, and I don't know if there was coordination or not. But they were all chewing on a big idea, a transition in how we think about the Bitcoin blockchain, from a blockchain to a time chain. Now, like I said, not a new idea, but it really got new life at Bitcoin Atlantis. And I think in part because Gigi wrote this fantastic post a while ago called Bitcoin is Time, and it's a chapter from their upcoming book, 21 Ways. It is really good. It's a barn burner. It is a must-read recommendation, like on the level of the Bitcoin Standard, Broken Money, these types of reads. So I will put a link in the show notes because this chapter has been published for free. And it tries to wrap our heads around the concept that Satoshi had to create the ability for Bitcoin to track its own time in a decentralized, trustable way. It's a big idea, and it's one that strikes Jack Mahler's talked about during one of his presentations. And this is a big idea that I'd like to share with you because I see a lot of conversations about it right now, and I think everybody should be informed because this may be a very productive line of thinking. But to start, Jack wants you to wrap your head around just one core concept about time.
1: The only thing I need you guys to know about time in this whole presentation is that it has a direction. Hence the term arrow of time, right? Time has a direction. There's an arrow of time. All this means is that the past is different than the future.
0: And this seems like an obvious statement to us humans. You know, we can see this in the physical world. Entropy is all around us. And I think as our memories fade, we associate that with the past. So we almost have this inherent natural way of intuitively understanding what's come and thinking ahead. But this doesn't exist just organically in the digital world. This intuition doesn't exist. It's actually a fairly large problem to try to solve.
1: The problem is in the digital world, we don't have time. All we have is information. The physical world is built of atoms in the universe and physical things. The digital world is just built of bytes of data. So in the digital world, the number 10, I do know the number before it, and I do know the number after it, right? I do know the past and the future. If numbers were time, I wouldn't be able to know the future is 11 and the past is 9, right? Or if I were watching a movie, I could rewind time to the beginning scene of the movie, or I can fast forward time to the very end and watch how the movie ends, right? So the problem is in the digital world, we don't have this arrow of time.
0: Now, Bitcoin doesn't need to have a perfect concept of time, I suppose, but it does need to have this trustable arrow, if you will. So it always knows that things are going in the right direction, and it has to be trustable, and we all have to trust it if it's going to be sound money.
1: Proof of work is a form of cryptographic proof in which one party proves to others that a certain amount of a specific computational effort has been expended. Verifiers can subsequently confirm this expenditure with minimal effort of their part. For those of you that don't know what that means, this is my version of it in Jack language. Proof of work is proof that you did a certain amount of work to guess a random number. The person verifying that can make the work as hard as they want, and they can verify it instantly.
0: Now, that's a big idea. It's hard to actually make it proved, but you can verify it very easily. And proof of work also ties Bitcoin to the real world.
1: And it allows Bitcoin to establish an undisputable history of events. The future work is unknown, and the past work is easy to verify. The key to Bitcoin and Satoshi unlocking this whole thing and why we're all here is that he found a trustless piece of info, a trustless piece of data that can be produced by the physical world with atoms and with energy, linking this universe to his digital scarce money.
0: In a real way, proof of work is giving Bitcoin its verifiable arrow of time.
1: More Satoshi quotes. So he writes, in this paper, we propose a solution to the double spending problem using a peer-to-peer distributed timestamp server to generate computational proof of the chronological order of transactions. So proof of work gives Bitcoin its arrow of time.
0: And each block is essentially etching time with that proof of work.
1: If you actually look at Bitcoin blocks, not to get too technical with you guys, but all they are transactions and the proof of work as a timestamp. Bitcoin's just a timestamp server. So Satoshi is etching time with proof of work.
0: The clock is key to the entire functionality, but the difficulty adjustment is one of the core innovations because it's what allows the clock to stay decentralized.
1: So if Bitcoin was the same amount of difficulty, someone could get a lot of energy, plow it into Bitcoin, speed up Bitcoin's clock, and leave us out of consensus. And Satoshi talks about this. To compensate for increasing hardware speed and varying interest of running nodes over time, so nodes here he means miners, the proof of work difficulty is determined by a moving average, targeting an average number of blocks per hour. If they're generated too fast, the difficulty increases. So why are Bitcoin's blocks 10 minutes? Satoshi Nakamoto created time and then slowed it down. 10 minutes is an arbitrary number, but 10 minutes is long enough to make sure that we're accounting for the speed of light and that Bitcoin isn't moving too fast for all of us to agree on the ordering of transactions. But it's also short enough where it's a decent user experience. People aren't going to get like super pissed off, right? That's how he got to that solution. So I don't know who said this quote. Someone super smart, so shout out to you, whoever did this. But difficulty-adjusted proof of work is what makes Bitcoin a decentralized clock. As computers get faster and the total computing power applied to creating Bitcoins increases, the difficulty increases proportionally to the new production constant. Thus, it is known in advance how many new Bitcoins will be created every year in the future. So once you understand that Satoshi created time, you now understand why Bitcoins are stuck in time, right? This is how we know when Bitcoins are going to be issued. This is why it's the hardest money ever. Gold is stuck in the ground. Bitcoin is stuck in time. Do you guys understand how mind-boggling that is?
0: I love this idea. And it's true, you could always go find more gold. We could ramp up production today. Or maybe an asteroid, you know, something like that. Maybe there's gold on the moon. But you know what I'm getting at here. But you can't do that with Bitcoin. The only thing you can do is mine through time. It's humbling. It's such a fascinating concept. I'm really glad Jack focused on it. And others did too. The conference, even their... They called their schedule the time chain. So the schedule for the conference is called the time chain. You know, not a bad event, I have to say, just watching from afar. Bitcoin Atlantis. I would recommend searching around on YouTube and catching some of the talks. There was one other moment on stage that really struck me. And it was from Lawrence Leopard. It echoed my experience from the bad old days of IT. I was around during the transition from DOS to Windows and networking TCP/IP from NetBUI and mainframes because I got started early in finance. And that experience was really defining in how I viewed the IT world. And Larry was around, and he was a mover and shaker back in those days. And he makes an analogy to Microsoft DOS that I had to share with you.
2: You know, in the early 80s, I started my business career. The IBM PC was introduced in 1980, and Microsoft came public in 1986. Came public at 14 times trailing, and it's growing 40% a year. And at the time, if you were in the computer business, you were at IBM or Prime or DEC or Wang. And, you know, the mini computer was really the thing, and a lot of people regarded these PCs as toys. And I think it's an interesting analogy that back at that point in time, software was regarded as risky because it was ones and zeros, and people didn't see that there could be any value in it. They were saying, how can there be value in the software? It's just written, you know, it's code. It has no value. The value's in the disk drives, the value's at IBM, the value's in these hardware computers, people who are making real stuff. Sounds kind of familiar, right? And I recall, a little further back, wind it back, I'm at business school and I'm with my business school roommate. He's with his roommate from Harvard College, a guy named Steve Ballmer. We're walking along the Charles River, and Ballmer says, we've got this thing called DOS, and the entire world is going to need this thing. The entire world. Everybody is going to have it. It's going to be a part of everybody's life. This is going to be a multi-billion dollar corporation. I looked at him. I thought he was nuts. But then it kind of hit me. He wasn't nuts. It was the base layer of the technology that allowed the PC to grow. And 40 years later, it is ubiquitous, and Ballmer's obviously a billionaire, and Microsoft's a multi-billion dollar company. I mean, I bought it at the time in 86 when it came public, sold it 3 years later to buy a condo. It was a mistake. The split-adjusted price is 6 cents, and the stock trades at, you know, $290 today. So it was, you know, 47,000 times your money or 4,700 times your money. The point I'm trying to make is that Bitcoin is the same thing, and people don't understand it. They don't understand that it is the base layer of money, and it is going to absorb the entire monetary system given a long enough time frame, at least in my opinion.
3: Hey,
0: I won't really talk about price much on this show unless something notable really happens. And as you likely already know, we hit an all-time new high this week.
4: Big day for Bitcoin, with the cryptocurrency hitting a new record high. Now, as of noon Eastern, Bitcoin is technically in the red over the past 24 hours, but that's after the cryptocurrency touched $69,210, a new all-time high. Bitcoin's previous record of $68,982 was reached back on November 10th, 2021. The cryptocurrency notched that new record around 10 a.m. It then dropped about 5% and trended lower into the afternoon.
0: Yeah, welcome to Bitcoin. You know, some OGs took their profits. I mean, I'm not a big seller of Bitcoin, but good on them. Some of them have been around since like 2010 or something. Also, I thought maybe even more notable, Bitcoin took 15 years to get where silver took 9,000 years. Bitcoin flipped silver this week, and it's now the ninth most valuable asset on the planet, and it's coming for Alphabet, Google's holding company. It's in sort of the Magnificent Seven, I guess, firing distance, you know, like it's a starship approaching from afar, and it's getting within range. Of course, that could always change, but it's remarkable to flip silver, hit an all-time new high before the halving. I think that's very notable. Bitcoin's just a baby. Silver has been around and trusted for, like I said, 9,000 years. To see Bitcoin flip that is incredible. It does mean that the hype is getting a little ridiculous. If you're on Bitcoin social, I'm going to help you. I'm going to give you a brain rinse because you've probably seen people screaming about the OTC desk, the over-the-counter desk, where the mucky-mucks buy their Bitcoin off the exchanges, is running out of coins. They're running out of coins, and a Glassnode chart has been going around all the various socials that shows, oh, look at this. They're at their lowest level since Q4 of 2018. There's about to be an explosion, or there's about to be, like, no coins available is actually the narrative going around. And Steve Lubica from Swan Bitcoin, I thought, had a good debunking of this narrative. Everybody just needs to calm down.
5: So this OTC story that the OTC desks are running out of coins, this isn't true, okay? They're not running out of coins. They can always get more coins. But here's what is true, and it's more interesting. So the way to think of this is that these are made-up numbers, but let's assume for every $1 that is purchased, we get $3 of market cap growth. And it is true that only a small percentage of the total Bitcoin supply actually trades. So if this pace of buying continues, let's say the ETFs on average continue to buy $500 million a day, what you will see is growth in that impact. So instead of $1 of purchasing going up $3 in market cap, you're going to see $1 in purchasing go up $10 in market cap. So as the circulating supply becomes scarcer, it's not that they run out of coins to sell. It's that they get sold at increasingly higher prices with greater price impact. So that's the way to think of this.
0: Number go up. Everybody has their price. That price just goes up. Now we have some really good news. The Texas Blockchain Council had a lawsuit against the Biden administration that has been successful and will stop the collection of Bitcoin miner data. And the government has agreed to destroy the data that has been collected. So it's a very large victory. It's not over yet, but now the administration will be forced to go through the appropriate legal process with public notice and time for comment. Congratulations to them. I know the fight is not over yet, but now it has to go through the correct process at least, and they'll have to justify what their emergency is. For those of you who are out of the loop, miners have been receiving letters from the administration, an agency under the administration, urging them, compelling them, forcing them to dox their business, their deals with the power companies, how much hardware they have, in the types of different hardware it is. And some of that information, like their individual payment structures, is very competitive data. And it also included their GPS locations and no provisions in the documentation for any demand response program participation or participation in renewables. They just wanted the bad stuff. They wanted to create a registry of the bad stuff. Now, I'm sure that would have gone fine. Would have been just fine, right? That's my sarcastic tone. So I'm really, really pleased to see this. And the fact that it has to go through the appropriate means. And congratulations again to the Texas Blockchain Council. I think we all owe you guys a beer. Let's transition now to Salty Jim Cramer, who was reacting to the MicroStrategy stock, which is on a absolute tear right now. To put it in perspective, MicroStrategy's stock is almost back to its late 90s dot-com bubble all highs, which was absolutely bonkers back in the day. I want to play that CNBC clip again, and then we'll react on the other side.
3: Really? By the way, Michael Saylor and MicroStrategy, I wouldn't question that guy.
6: Thank you.
3: He's gotten it right.
6: Yes.
3: I mean, say what you want. MSTR, MicroStrategy stock up, obviously, sharply because it is essentially a proxy for Bitcoin. Hello. And he's, what, selling another $600 million worth of...
6: He's getting convert to buy more.
3: Yeah.
6: Always good to tell ahead of time that you're buying the biggest order so you get a nice price.
3: Hey, guy's been right.
6: Yep. It's better to be lucky than good, my friend.
0: Now, that criticism that you I actually think maybe at first you might think it's reasonable, where Cramer says, why would you tell the market? He says he's essentially saying this. Why would you tell the market you're about to buy something that is scarce and limited? That just tells them that a big buyer's coming in, so it's going to keep prices up. Why would you do such a thing?
3: MicroStrategy stock up, obviously, sharply because it is essentially a proxy for Bitcoin. Hello.
0: That's why right there. You see, because MicroStrategy does well when Bitcoin goes up. And then they earn more money and they can create more stock. It's not luck. It's not luck. MicroStrategy made $700 million last week. That's not luck. On Monday morning of this week, they packed on like $500 million in the first half of the day on Monday of this week. So my question to you out there is how long until other billionaires are going to copy this strategy? Boost in and tell me how long until you think we're going to see another billionaire take this playbook. MicroStrategy is now ranked the 350 largest company on the S&P 500. If you look at their price on – go look at MSTR price on a chart. It was flatlined since the dot-com bubble. It's the craziest thing. It looks like nothing happened. Then in 2021, Saylor started buying Bitcoin. That's when the stock comes alive again. It goes from flatlined to activity again. And if you follow the rumors on Twitter, the staff at MicroStrategy are thrilled that the stock is on fire right now. They seem super motivated and more committed. And in August of 2020, MicroStrategy had $1.5 billion market cap and a share price of $123. So this is pre-Bitcoin strategy. In 2020 of August, $1.5 billion market cap, share price of $123. Today, it's somewhere around almost $22 billion market cap. So it's gone up $21 billion, and the stock is up 10x. How can CEOs ignore this? It just seems like an obvious strategy. Now, maybe it's the downside, because when Bitcoin tanks, MicroStrategy tanks. But when Bitcoin goes well, MicroStrategy does even better. MicroStrategy outperforms Bitcoin. And what ends up happening is people are buying the MicroStrategy stock as if it was an ETF with no management fees. I'm not saying you should be doing that. I'm saying that's what they're doing. As the stock goes up, MicroStrategy then issues more shares, i.e. they print their own money, and then they go buy Bitcoin, which causes the stock to go up, which then they use to print money and buy more Bitcoin. They've essentially created a fiat money flywheel, and now MicroStrategy holds about 193,000 Bitcoin acquired for an average price of $31,544. And so if they bought at 31,000, Bitcoin's essentially doubled since then. So they're looking pretty good right now. This is a pretty solid strategy, and I don't think he got lucky. I think Mikey likey the Bitcoin, and he figured it out. And I just have to imagine other CEOs are going to see this soon, but I don't know. Is it too risky? Why aren't we seeing this? I'd love to know your thoughts on that. And speaking of Saylor, he was interviewed while he was at that conference. Yeah, I guess a lot coming out of Bitcoin Atlantis this week. That's how you know it was a decent event. And this chat, he sat down with Natalie Bertel, and she asked for his thoughts on the three most important things that are a result of the Bitcoin ETF. And I think this is probably worth playing because this has been Saylor's week. Everybody's kind of seen his strategy play out. And of course, Wall Street is his domain. And his thoughts on the ETF, I thought, were worth visiting. This just came out a couple of days ago.
7: The most important thing or the most important result of this is the ETFs themselves represent regulatory clarity for Bitcoin as the institutional grade crypto asset. I think that's a very important thing. I think secondarily, the ETFs represent an on-ramp for institutional money, and they open up a gateway between $100 trillion or more of institutional money and Bitcoin. I think the third thing is they have sparked this price action, and as Bitcoin moves back toward its all-time high, they have generated an extraordinary amount of media coverage and Wall Street awareness. And Bitcoin benefits from the awareness of the asset class, because as of now, 99% of the mainstream investors really have an incomplete understanding of Bitcoin. And the best thing that we could do is just build awareness that it is an asset class. And then people will start to do the work to understand what it is. And so all three of those things have been catalyzed over the past month by these ETF launches.
0: That last bit there, it felt particularly insightful to me. He says, you know, if we can help people understand that it is an asset class, they'll do the homework. Now, clearly not everybody, but he's talking about investors who recognize these opportunities and do the work because they see the profit opportunity. They see the potential in the currency. Or they see the need for something divorced from the state. And I think that's actually pretty intuitive, that we really don't have to explain them fully what Bitcoin is. We need just a shift in their perception of it. And you got to give it to these ETFs. They definitely seem to be doing that. But the number one concern that I've heard from the audience and the community around JB, Jupiter Broadcasting, is that these ETFs are going to centralize control of Bitcoin and maybe one day lead to issues. Saylor sees it exactly the opposite.
7: Yeah, I think that ETFs are just another application of Bitcoin. And there are thousands and thousands of applications coming. So in this particular case, 1% of Bitcoin, 1% more assets kind of flowed into the ETFs. It boosted the price of Bitcoin in the last 2 months by $20,000 a coin. And that means that 99% of the $200 billion of market cap got created, and something like 99.7% of the benefit was for the people that didn't own the ETF. If you think about it, yeah. Once you do the math, the ETF people bought in at $40,000 and drove the price to $60,000 and have 1%, and everybody else had the other 99%, and their Bitcoin is worth $60,000. So, So in this particular case, if that's taking over Bitcoin by basically making all the people that don't use ETFs $200 billion richer, right, then you probably want that to happen 100 more times.
0: And he goes on to make the point that if the rest of the network is being strengthened, then it's even harder to take over from a centralized point. Because if everybody is doing well, then you have the mining industry that's growing. They're putting in more hash rate. It becomes even more difficult to centralize as everyone does really well. Then Lynn Alden was recently interviewed as well. She was also at the event. And she describes the Bitcoin ETFs as like an API.
8: Some of the no coin or TradFi arguments are Bitcoin is no longer like cypherpunk money because there's ETFs on it, right? But that's a silly argument because Bitcoin didn't decide to have ETFs on it. It's not like the Bitcoin Committee Council got together and decided we're going to have ETFs now. There's no such thing as a Bitcoin Committee or a Bitcoin Council. Bitcoin is just an open source protocol. And now TradFi has decided to put structures on top of part of it to bring some of it into its own system. All the ETF is, you know, in developer terms, is basically an API for the fiat system. It just allows the fiat system to plug into Bitcoin a little bit better than it used to. That's all that these do. It's an upgrade to the TradFi system, not an upgrade to Bitcoin, even though it moves Bitcoin price more than it moves TradFi price this cycle. And so that doesn't change the fact that there's other uses of Bitcoin that are more cypherpunk, right? If our parents have Bitcoin in an ETF, right, that's not particularly cypherpunk, but they don't really have a cypherpunk need right now. So they're like fine with that. Whereas I think that, you know, kind of the ongoing battleground will probably be around privacy. So Bitcoin has kind of won the war for like existence. And I actually think it's starting to turn the tide about the whole energy debate. You know, there's a lot of really good pushback on the whole Bitcoin's going to consume all the world energy and boil our oceans narrative. And there's been a lot of pushback on that, both in terms of narrative and in terms of grid balancing or the understanding that it mostly uses stranded energy and it's incentivized to use the cheapest energy in the world, which is mostly energy not being used, right? That is slowly getting into the media, into academia. But I think the battle that's still far from being won is privacy. Basically, that there's going to be lawmakers cracking down on private use while the ETFs exist. And that's the cypherpunk like frontier. That's the part that is still, you know, that developers are still working on, that users are still exploring, that people are pushing back on laws for. And I think that's the area where there's going to be some battles in.
0: She nails it. She absolutely nails it. What we need to keep our eye on is what happens with what they call self-hosted wallets. The ability for us to custody our own Bitcoin, which is one of the key innovations that makes it better than gold or other hard assets. We need to make sure that protection remains. It's built in and it shouldn't be changed by some regulators in D.C. So that's something I'm going to be watching. She didn't mention it too, but I also think a bunch of crappy L2 scams coming during the next bull cycle that damage the name of Bitcoin could be an issue with adoption too. But I'll be watching for that. I am excited to report that the ETFs seem to be getting interest from places I didn't expect so soon. Last week, we talked about how the wirehouses are setting up to bring in ongoing purchasing to the ETFs. This week, BlackRock announced one of their funds would be doing ongoing purchases. And just a couple of days ago, the Arizona Senate passed a resolution to consider adding Bitcoin ETFs to the Arizona state pensions. Once passed, the resolution will ask the Senate pension fund managers and state treasurers to study the Bitcoin ETF and look in to see if it's viable. This may or may not happen. But even if this happened in 4 or 5 states, that would be incredible new buying pressure. And with such a scarce asset, it just really doesn't take very much. They see it as a move to diversify from risk, which I think is a really, really positive sentiment. You know, the fact that they're looking at it as risk diversification and spreading out risk and not just like a sole risk asset. It's something to reduce overall investment risk. Now, that state has over 5.5 trillion assets. I'm sorry, all these states have over 5.5 trillion assets under management across state pension funds. So you look at just a couple of those coming online, that 5.5 trillion sitting there, even just a couple of them coming online, putting a small percentage into the ETF would be a big deal. Now, coming up next, we have your boost we're going to get to. We have some project updates I'd like you to know about. I've got a clip from Tom Lee on why Bitcoin is so polarizing. And then one of my absolute favorite time chain resources and pretty important note about next week's episode. So I want to thank podhome.fm, my podcasting 2.0 platform of choice with unlimited shows and episodes powered by unlimited Podhome AI. 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
0: Now, we got a bunch of great boosts into the show. Thank you, everybody, who's supporting the production. This is a value-for-value show. 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Yes, thank you, No Second Best. It was brutal. Thank you for the 217,000 sats. You are our baller this week. Yukon Ilias comes in with 5,000 sats and says thanks for the great listen. I hope you continue to make the show. Purple Elephant sent 10,000 sats saying, hey, Chris, Satsquash here, and I've been listening on Breeze because that's where I found you. I miss the Bitcoin Dad Pod, but I'm glad you're carrying on. See you at scale. I hope to see you at scale as well. Mr. Adam Curry, the Podfather, comes in with 10,000 sats. This is my new weekly go-to podcast, Great Inaugural Episode. Inaugural. Thank you. Oh, Oppie1984 comes in with 4,000 sats. Says he enjoyed the show. Nice breakdowns. Nice to have a Bitcoin news podcast now that the dad is on hiatus. Thank you, sir. Faraday Fedora came in with a row of ducks, 2,222 sats. Says, yes, I was worried I was going to have to start listening to some half-baked Bitcoin podcast after the Bitcoin Dad hiatus. Yes, I know. I continue on our torch. Thank you for the support. Todd came in with 11,101 sats. Says he's excited for the new show and congrats. Thank you. Thank you, everybody, for checking out episode one. Lazy Locks also sends sentiments with 5,000 sats for the new episode, as J.C. Denton did as well. And Southern Fried Sassafras came in with 2,000 sats to say, I've heard the term before, but I'm not clear on the implications of it. Can you explain the halving? Every 4 years, the Bitcoin issuance gets cut in half. And we are only about four, as I record, probably 44-ish days away. So the Bitcoin miners will get half the amount of Bitcoin that they got prior. This happens every 4 years, and it makes the asset more scarce. So you can imagine that the price of Bitcoin, once the market has absorbed these changes, will generally go up. Thank you, everybody who boosted above 2,000 sats. I really, really appreciate the support for the new show. It makes me want to keep on going. I got some great suggestions from Mere Mortals podcast and Chad, and Gene Bean came in with a big thank you, too. So thank you, everybody who boosted into the show. We had 17 boosters, which is absolutely incredible for episode one. And we stacked 247,813 sats. My commitment to you is to be as radically transparent as possible with this, so you know where the show stands. And so if things decline and the show starts to fade, you know what's going on. And if things boom and the show's doing really great, you can see that and we can reward the show with the value that you see it deserves. Just need a new podcast app. You do that over at podcastapps.com. Then you can top off something like Fountain FM and you can boost right in. Sparrow 1.8.3 is out, and it's been my favorite Bitcoin wallet for years. 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Love the Cold Card. I do have a Trezor, but I cannot necessarily recommend it. But I did want to mention Mutiny Wallet 0.5.10 is out. Now, Mutiny Wallet's interesting. It's a progressive web app wallet. I've been testing this for about 6 months. It's open source. It's self-custodial, if you'd like. Or you can use their hosted version. And it's a Lightning wallet that is working to integrate Fediment support. And they've fixed some significant bugs in Fediment implementation that had actually prevented it from joining some federations. And I'm just really happy to see this. It's kind of an alternative to something like Liquid, you could say. And they've been pushing it forward. So Sparrow is a classic desktop software, and Mutiny is a brand new Fluton progressive web app. Two different problems they're solving. Mutiny's great, too, for spinning up a wallet for a short period of time. I'll put links to that. And then I have a resource of the week I want to play for you, or I want to tell you about, and then I have a clip I want to play for you. So let's start with the resource of the week. You're going to have to go to the show notes for this one, and it's so worth it. Here's how nerdy I am, is I have tablets around my house that are on the wall that control my home assistant. So my home assistant dashboard is up there. And when you don't use the tablet for a little while, it brings up a screensaver. And the screensaver that it shows, which fits perfectly on there, is timechaincalendar.com. I want you to go check out timechaincalendar.com. It's going to help you visualize the concept that Bitcoin is indeed time. And you can sweep through there. You can watch new blocks as they land, the price, all of it. It's perfect, too, because it's got a halving countdown. So go check out timechaincalendar.com, and I will have a link in the show notes. Now, before I leave you, I've got a value for value song, and I've got this clip from Tom Lee, who's been a Bitcoin bull and investor who's got it on Wall Street way before everybody else, on why Bitcoin is so polarizing. So let's play that, and then I have two last things for you.
10: I've never met an investment instrument that is so polarizing. I got people on Twitter or X that are like, it's the future of finance, it's the future of money, it's going to whatever. And then there's people that call it, it's fake, it's a fraud, it's a joke, it's worthless. It's, you know, why do you think Bitcoin is so polarizing?
11: Brian, I think there's many reasons, but the three that come to mind is, number one, it's a generational issue. You know, I think in crypto, they refer to sort of the legacy financial folks as boomers because, you know, Bitcoin is really being adopted and used by both younger folks, millennials and Gen Z, as well as people outside the U.S. You know, Bitcoin's really useful for the unbanked outside the U.S. I think the second is that because Bitcoin was sort of is bootstrapped and, you know, has a genesis block, it didn't grow inside the traditional financial system. So I think those who are used to the venture capital world or institutional access to products first before individuals find it, this is an anathema. You know, it came out through the opposite way.
0: That is so insightful. First of all, could the CNBC host not type while his guest is speaking? But what Lee said there, I had not fully appreciated. Not being a Wall Street native critter myself, I hadn't considered how this would normally work. Something that is a serious commodity or a stock even, Wall Street gets first crack at it. And they hear about it from their Wall Street buddies. And that the cantillion effect is so strong there that if something doesn't start there and they don't get a crack at it, essentially a pre-mine before the public, they don't trust it. They don't trust it because they didn't manipulate it from the start. What Lee touches on here in such a brief moment, I think, is so insightful as to why, at the institutional level, Bitcoin has been so polarizing.
11: Used to the venture capital world or institutional access to products first before individuals find it, this is an anathema. You know, it came out through the opposite way. And the third, of course, is that, you know, Bitcoin represents trust in a trustless world. And, you know, that's tough for people who are used to dealing with private banks.
0: Yeah. Yeah. Like nobody, what? Something financial that I can trust that isn't a scam? What? And of course, dog coins don't necessarily help with that perception. Shout out to Tom Lee. That was just nailed it. He nailed a complex question with three concise answers. I liked that quite a bit. All right. Now, I have to warn you about next week. I will be on the road. I'm going to NixCon and the Southern California Linux Expo, and I'm taking a road trip with my buddy Wes and Brent, and we're going to go down there and have an Airbnb and cover the events that are back-to-back. I tell you this because I don't know what that means for my This Week in Bitcoin recording schedule. My intention is, unless heaven and earth prevents me, I'll have an episode for you. It just may not be as comprehensive. It might just be a quickie to keep you up to date on the most important things, and then back to a full episode production for episode 4. Although, you know, maybe you're not. We'll see. Maybe the events won't be that interesting, and I'll just spend all my time thinking about Bitcoin. Or maybe I'll just spend all my time thinking about Bitcoin regardless. Links, www.thisweekinbitcoin.show. Boost in with what you'd like to see and hear from the show. It is brand new, and we're still molding it. And I'd love for this to become the number one news podcast for Bitcoin in the podcasting 2.0 community. Now, I'm going to leave you this week with a song that felt quite fitting for some of our topics. It is a value-for-value track. That means when you boost during the music, your sats will go to support the track. And we're going to play What Shall We Do with a Michael Saylor by BTC Minstrel. Thank you so much for joining me on episode 2. I'll see you next week in This Week in Bitcoin.
12: What shall we do?

0: corn. Put him on the telly and watch him pump it.
1: Put him on the telly and watch him pump it.
2: Put him on the telly and watch him pump it.
1: Early in the poll run.
0: Get him on Twitter to Orange Pill.

0: Give him all your models and he'll destroy them. Give him all your models and he'll destroy them. Give him all your models and he'll destroy them. Have fun staying poor.
1: I'm poor.
0: Buy up all his bonds and a

0: A dream of mine came true yesterday. We had a mini split installed in the garage.
1: Air conditioning and heating?
0: Hot and cold running air in the garage, yes.
1: That's
0: yes,
1: so
0: yes.
1: Fancy. That is. I feel fancy when I put a space heater out in the garage.
0: Yeah, you know, the temperatures in Raleigh the last couple of weeks, it was 2 or 3 Celsius 1 week, and then it was 20 Celsius the next week, and then back down to 2 or 3 again. And I just got tired of it being either too hot or too cold or too muggy. And, you know, we've got a window unit in there and all the rest of it. But we had a crew come out and split the upstairs HVAC system into two. So the room above the garage is where I record all these shows. We call that a bonus room in America. And that room, this room was always too hot or too cold compared to the rest of the upstairs because it wasn't as insulated as well and all that kind of stuff. So our upstairs system is split into two. So I bought an Ecobee for this room and paired that up with Home Assistant using HomeKit. It was totally uneventful. I was hoping for some content out of it, but honestly, the fact it just works is, as a content man, it's kind of boring.
1: And so now your Home Assistant system is using HomeKit to communicate with the Ecobee?
0: Yeah.
1: All locally?
0: I nearly didn't buy the Ecobee because I was under the misconception that they are a cloud-based integration. Now, there is a cloud-based integration that you can use with an Ecobee, but also the Ecobees support HomeKit. And if you're running Home Assistant, you can talk locally to the smart thermostat over HomeKit protocol, and it's all local. I have not actually signed this particular thermostat into any cloud account whatsoever. I had to connect it to my Wi-Fi, but that was it.
1: That is so great. Now you're going to start playing around with automations for cooling and not cooling when you're not there and that kind of stuff, or are you just going to leave it kind of vanilla?
0: I mean, I've got an Everything Presence 1 on the way. I don't know when that's going to show up. I ordered it a couple of weeks ago. So when that arrives, I will have millimeter wave at this desk, or, you know, pointed at the sofa or something, because this is our lounge slash my Tinker office drum room. But yeah, it means I've now got two extra zones to worry about from a climate perspective in Home Assistant. So we've got the main upstairs, we've got all of downstairs, because they're on two completely separate forced air systems. And then the bonus room is splitting the top half of the house in half. And it's got this kind of like valve system in the attic now that turns a baffle in the ducting on or off, depending on which zone is calling for heat. It's cool. But the one I don't quite fully have an answer for yet is the mini split in the garage. That is a infrared-based, you know, you point a little remote control at the unit on the wall, it bleeps and says, right, you're going to set this to 70 Fahrenheit, which is about 20 Celsius-ish, and that's it. Now, I did a bit of research, and it turns out that these Mitsubishi units have a CN105 port. And some people have reverse engineered it, of course, and made it so you can control these things using an ESP device. So you could basically retrofit Wi-Fi control through Home Assistant and ESP Home into these devices. But I'm a little nervous about pulling apart a brand new several thousand dollar air conditioning unit. So if you're in the Raleigh area and would love to come and help me pull this thing apart, I would appreciate the help, honestly. Or if you've done anything similar, step-by-step instructions or, you know, walking me through it on a video call, I would love that.
1: I know your feel. You know, I got these new, they're called Max Air fans in the RV. Brand new, wonderful fans. But they're those, not capacitive, but it's like a plastic laminate. And there's like a button underneath and you push through the plastic and then it triggers the button and then it beeps. And you can step the motor up or step the motor down or put it in reverse mode. And it just screams for going in Home Assistant. It screams for it because they're up high on the roof, which is kind of difficult for my wife to reach. And of course, you want to be able to schedule them and automate them and whatnot. So I know what you mean. But at the same time, I was like, well, I just spent combined nearly $1,000 for these fans. I don't really want to tear them apart right away. Maybe in a year when I'm like doing service on them and I have them taken apart, maybe then I'll do it. I'm not sure. But if, you know, again, if somebody has done this and has steps, I would try it.
0: It reminds me how spoilt I am with having everything just in one single app, not juggling the Ecobee app and the Venstar app and the Mitsubishi doesn't have an app. But if it did, you know what I mean? Like it just reminds you why you put all the effort into something like Home Assistant now.
1: Yeah, I have felt that way, you know, forever. Is one of the ways I kind of begin to explain it is it's sort of like the universal unifier app, you know, bring all your vendors in one spot. And Zigbee and Z-Wave are great for that. You know, a lot of that stuff just works. I just recently installed a sensor that I'm going to give the stamp of approval for the in the fridge or in the freezer sensor.
0: Can we get a sound effect for the stamp of approval, please? Editor.
1: It's funny, too, because right now it's the holidays. So on Amazon, the product description is, quote, keep prying eyes out of Santa's closet with a Zigbee door window sensor. It's really just a standard magnet sensor, but it's got a good magnet in there with a really approachable way to replace the battery that just has a little slide out. One of those little sort of coin batteries, one of the thicker ones, just pops right out. You can put it in there. And I had a listener tell me theirs has been lasting a year. Amazon has it for 19% off right now as we record. I'll put a link in the show notes. It's $25 US. And all I did is I put the magnet part on the door that opens and I put the sensor brick inside the fridge. And the brilliant thing about it, and this is what sold me on it, is it also has a temperature sensor. So not only does it stay functional inside the fridge and remains connected inside your apparently nuke-proof fridge, if I'm supposed to believe the movies, but it also acts as a very frequently updated temperature sensor. So I can really hone the temperature of my fridge in and I can see immediately the results. So I'm giving it the good old Chris stamp of approval if you want a sensor in your fridge. And I recommend it because it's a good way to keep an eye on how your fridge is doing.
0: Yeah, it's funny. We had a talking of the garage, we have a freezer in there. And on Black Friday, we picked up a new fridge-freezer combo. And the reason I knew that the freezer was dying was because of my Akara temperature sensor that I have in the freezer. And I could see that over the summer, it was frequently struggling to stay below 0 Celsius, which obviously for a freezer, it's pretty terminal.
1: I think anyone in a van or an RV should have one of these.
0: Yeah.
1: Because you don't think about it, but you travel and you go somewhere where the ambient temperature is quite a bit different. Your fridge needs to be adjusted. And you know, if you go somewhere where it's hot, you got to turn that fridge up and vice versa. One other thing I got, so that was a Zigbee sensor. On the Z-Wave side of accessories, I picked up another set of these Zeus 700 series water leak sensors. They're tiny. They're about the size of a quarter and just a little bit longer. I've had three of them for over a year already. They've never lost connection. They're all still kicking. I've just lost them. Unfortunately, I lost a couple of them. That's another story. But they're great. I have read that if they get really soaked, they get destroyed. That's fine by me. They're like $25.
0: You should stick an air tag on your water leak sensor.
1: But just really simple, solid, and not bulky, you guys. I was surprised how many of these water leak sensors are very bulky. This has 4 points of contact. You put it down on the ground or wherever. There are other ones that have more sophisticated sensors, but I really like this one. And it's cheap. And I'm giving it, again, the stamp of approval because I've had these in production for over a year and I just bought another batch. I'm liking it. What about you? You got any new hardware that you're giving the stamp of approval to these days?
0: Yeah, if you're paying attention on my YouTube channel, I just did a video about the framework that arrived on my doorstep this week.
1: Ooh, new laptop.
0: Yeah, I got one of the Ryzen frameworks, and it's pretty nice. It's sort of all metal feeling construction. Like, it's like a DIY MacBook. If the MacBook wasn't proprietary and didn't respect your freedoms in all those kind of ways, like this is the equivalent. So far, I've been pretty impressed. I put Fedora on it to start with after the initial build, which was really only half an hour at tops because I was filming. You know, it would have been 10 minutes if I wasn't filming. And then after I'd done Fedora, I thought, right, it's time to do it properly. And I wiped it and I put NixOS on that bad boy.
1: Ah, I imagine that's probably running great.
0: It's running pretty well. Yeah, the fan noise is a bit of an issue. So when I'm just browsing the web or something, or you know, just you know, Telegram or just boring terminal stuff, it's totally fine. Normal usage is total fine. Like I can sit with it on a pillow, on the sofa, on my lap, and it's fine. But the minute I do like a NixOS rebuild switch, where it might have to compile something like a GTK library or something like that, the fans, you can hear them, and it reminds me just how impressive the Apple Silicon situation is with regards to how they dissipate heat and things like that. So, you know, overall, I've got nothing to really knock this thing about. Maybe the removal of their little dongles that go into the ports is a bit too difficult. They're a bit too stiff. Like the tolerances are a bit too tight, but I'm really splitting hairs with that. It's everything I want in a thin and light Linux laptop. The battery life has been great. Plenty of computing power to run virtual machines. Like I was just at the racetrack this weekend and I needed to do something with my VCDS cable to connect into my Golf. I had a Windows VM on the framework, span that up, did a USB redirect for the USB OBD2 cable, flashed some break parameter that someone in the paddock told me was good to go, and it actually worked a treat. And so, yeah, I don't need to take two laptops. I don't need to take two laptops to the track anymore. I was taking an old ThinkPad running Windows and my MacBook Pro because it didn't have a USB-A port for the VCDS cable. And I'm like, well, I don't want to have to take a dongle. Because the framework, I can put whatever ports I want in it. Just works perfectly for my use case.
1: Do you think there will be third-party fans or something you could install into that thing to make it quieter, maybe with better acoustics of some type? I don't know if it's even possible, but
0: I think it's just a matter of physics. Like if you feel mm-hmm. the chassis, before you hear the fans, you feel the heat

0: structural decisions of x86 and all the history and all good and bad that comes with that.
1: I wonder, and perhaps this is something that listeners could reach out, I wonder if taking the Jeff approach here might work, depending on what you want to use the machine for and what kind of performance. It does sort of stink to get a brand new machine and have really crappy performance, but one of the things you can do with those AMD systems is you can kind of really lock in and say, hey, don't go above this wattage, don't go above this, and you can kind of find the sweet spot for heat there. And you could say it's 15 watts, don't go above whatever, I don't know, I'm making that number up, don't go above 15 watts, don't go above 10 watts, whatever it is. And yeah, you would be governing your performance, but you would be sort of also preventing the CPU and chipsets from getting hot enough that the fan needs to kick in. And it also would extend battery life, of course. There probably is a way to do that, if it's something you'd be interested in.
0: I'll have to give that a go. I am definitely interested in that. You know, just having this laptop to replace that. I had a T480S before this. Oh, dual core. It was plastic. It was a bad keyboard. Keyboard's nice. I know that's important to some people. Objectively, the keyboard's really nice. The trackpad is really good too. Like it's, yeah, I wouldn't say it's quite MacBook good, but it's pretty close.
1: Okay, well, let me ask you this then. Say, for whatever reason in the future, you need to buy another PC laptop. Is this your go-to brand now, do you think?
0: Yeah. Yeah, I don't, you know, this chassis, I am anticipating being with me for the next decade or so. I'll replace the motherboard. You know, obviously, if you're not aware, the reason I'm so excited about Framework is that you can upgrade the motherboard. So with that comes a longevity that laptops typically haven't had before. And so for me, I'm hoping that this chassis will be one that lasts for a decade. Maybe I'll upgrade the screen as technology improves. And I didn't talk about the screen. It's a 4:3 aspect ratio.
1: Yeah, that seems nice. I'd really like a machine with 4:3 again.
0: It reminds me of almost like war games situation. I feel like I've gone back in time and it's like
1: retro. Yeah.
0: Yeah. When I went back to my MacBook, I was like, where's the height gone? I want a tall screen again.
1: 45homelab.com. 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
0: Well, in the last episode, we had ESP Corner. It was probably a sign that I was in tinker mode. So this week, we've got WLED Corner. We have a theme.
1: This is something we really should have had sooner. I mean, WLED is such a great project. It's really been underserved by our podcast.
0: It has. I was really into it a few years ago. It was kind of one of my gateway drugs into Home Assistant. We did a self-hosted live hack where I flashed an ESP board on camera using the Arduino software and, you know, custom sketches and all that kind of stuff. And I thought, right, I've got this ESP just in a drawer right here. I haven't turned this on for like 4 years. I'm not even going to try and boot it up. Actually, no, I am. I'm going to try and boot it up. Plugged it in, picked up the Wi-Fi instantly. It was still running the Arduino sketch, though, that I flashed 4 years ago. And so I thought, right, let's just put WLED on this. And I remember in the old days, you used to have a specific driver installed, and then you used to have to press the boot button in the correct order and then hope it showed up and then fart around with drivers for like 20 minutes. And you won't believe how easy it is these days.
1: You can do it through the web now, Alex.
0: Exactly. You open a browser. The WLED website walks you through the installation process and it brings it up in Chrome as a device that you select. You don't have to press boot buttons or anything like that.

0: and it just flashes it to the device. And maybe 1 minute later, you've got a device booted that has started to broadcast a wireless access point, you know, SSID. You connect to that with your phone, type in your real Wi-Fi credentials, boom, you're done.
1: Yeah. So for those of you out there that aren't familiar, this is WLED is a very feature-rich project that you could flash onto an ESP, like Alex is just saying. You get a little web server, and then it'll control those NeoPixel LED light strips you can get on Amazon for like nothing. And it's full of fun stuff, and it's kind of great for the holidays. I'm using this to like light everything up green and red.
0: Well, we're at the point where Ella can leave the bedroom by her own motive power. She can reach door handles. She has, you know, free thought as a three-year-old, or nearly three anyway.
1: There it goes.
0: Yeah, it was good while it lasted. And so I thought, I've heard of people that have night lights that change colors almost a bit like a traffic light, based on the time of day and, you know, different circumstances. And so I thought, wouldn't it be great if I just use some of these old 5-volt LEDs that I have sat in a drawer doing nothing and 3D printed her a little dino night light. She loves this thing. And when it's nap time in the afternoon, I just put it into rainbow mode. And I caught her on the camera the other day pointing at it going, rainbow dino, rainbow dino.
1: That's adorable.
0: Yeah, it really is. And then at bedtime, 7 p.m. or whenever, we have a button that we push on the wall outside. It turns the dino red, which we've told her means that when the dino's red, stay in your bedroom. If you need potty or anything like that, that's allowed. You can leave the room for potty and stuff. And then at about 7 a.m., depending on where the sun is and stuff, we have it changed to green. And they say, right, when it's green, you're allowed out of your room. You can come wake us up if you need to or anything like that. And then it turns off at 9 a.m. or something like that. And then nap time, there's a button. And I'm using that four-way scene switcher that you recommended, by the way, for that.
1: Oh, great. That is such a great use for WLED. Man, that's really clever. Just kind of... It's interesting how our family can kind of help build routines with automation. We do this with the kids, too. We have a bedtime routine that kind of winds down the whole house and starts up noisemakers. And it's just now, you know, years into it, it's just natural when that stuff starts. Okay, yeah, we're okay. We'll go brush my teeth. I don't even have to say anything anymore. And WLED is a nice little part of that. It's such an – we'll put a link – to your Mastodon post. It's really adorable. It's such a great idea. Some dads out there should totally nab that. Now, WLED is really great. I know, though, that for some people, it is a little too advanced, because while the software is now easy to load and configure and it integrates with Home Assistant in a snap, you'll have to either get some sort of clamps or you'll do some soldering or some kind of wiring to be able to get all the connectors in. And the ESPs are pretty good, but they're not maybe purpose-built for driving a nice light strip. So I've been digging for about a year to try to find a product that is cheap, that comes with WLED preloaded, that is really like has a clamp or something where you just take the wires from the LED strip and just connect them in. And I've experimented with a couple off of Amazon and haven't really liked what I found until I found the domestic automation product. I think they have the Chafuz, I believe, is the one I got. It's something like that. It's a little board about the size, a little bit smaller than a Raspberry Pi. And it has a few things on here I like a lot. First of all, it comes pre-wired with the 3-pin JST-SM connector that you need for the WS2812 LEDs. So it comes with that connector. You just plug it in. It also comes with a mounting bracket. So if you want to put it like on the wall or under a table, it comes with all the stuff you need to mount it. But the thing that I think is really sharp and why I might just end up using this, even though it's a little bit more than an ESP, is it comes with an onboard 10-amp fuse. And then the other thing I really like is it comes with an onboard relay. And if you really, really, really care about vampire power draw, you know why that matters, because those LED light strips will take a little teeny tiny bit of power. When you turn them off, they're still taking a little teeny tiny bit of power. But with this relay, as soon as you tell in like Home Assistant, you say turn off the light strip, I guess the board must detect the drop in voltage, and the relay kicks in and physically turns off the light strip. That's really nice. And then there's one more aspect to it that I just feel like I probably wouldn't have built had I done this with an ESP myself. And that is they include an onboard sacrificial pixel. So if you're not familiar with this, the idea is it essentially allows you to put the LED light strip actually further down away from the controller and not have a signal degrade. Because that first light there, basically, once it hits that first LED at the full voltage, it converts it to a data signal, and you can send that a lot further. So there's a sacrificial LED that's really useful that's just built into the board. And if you don't want it to light up, you just go to the WLED preferences and you say turn off light one. There's a little option in the preferences actually just to say don't turn on light one. Because I guess other people do the sacrificial pixel thing as well. I think it's fantastic. And last but not least, it has a little power injection block on it. So if you want to do a longer light strip, you can inject power into it.
0: That's really nice. I've spent a good number of hours explaining to friends and family even that voltage drop is a thing. And you know,
1: yes.
0: You know, it's really hard to explain the circuit required. And if you just have a black hole and a red hole, like plug in these wires into this spot, so much easier. This is great.
1: Now, they have several different models. This one is off Amazon. I got it for $39. Now, I know, again, if you're comparing it to like a pack of ESPs, that's not cheap. But they have a couple of different models. They have one that has an external Wi-Fi antenna if you need better signal, which I think is really clever. They also have a fuse block if you need to do a breakout. They have a couple of additional accessories that connect over like a serial RJ11 type connection, and including a physical momentary button switch. So if you want to have a physical switch that's physically wired to the controller to control your WLED strip, you can. I think that's kind of nice. $40 isn't cheap, but it's a family-run business. This entire idea was created by a high school kid as he was getting out of high school. His mom, his dad, his sister, he's the youngest of the group. They're all running this business with him, this domestic automation. And he's using the sales of this. I don't know. I just did some investigation before the show. I don't know them personally. And he says he's using the funds that they're raising from the business to help fund his college. Which is, I mean, think about it. This kid, and I say that with all respect, came up with a product that I have been looking for a year. And it's really well done. It's a solid piece. I have it upstairs. It's a really well-built thing. And then they made a family business out of it. And I just don't know why bigger companies out there didn't see this opportunity. But this clever kid is quite the entrepreneur, and I think it's pretty great. So I'll put a link to it in the notes. They got several different models on Amazon. And it really is nice because it makes WLED plug and play. And if you order it right around when the show comes out, you can probably still get it in time for Christmas. And you could just, boom, plug in one of those LED light strips. It doesn't come with the 5-volt barrel adapter. You will need to buy the power adapter separately. It's one of those 2.5 by 5.5 millimeter barrel connectors. Got to get that on your own, 5 volts. Mine that I got, I think, is 5 volts, 15 amps, something like that. Plug it all in and you're good to go. Plug in the light strip, good to go. Get it on the Wi-Fi, done. Very, very neat little product. You pay a little bit extra for all that stuff built in, you know, versus a $5 ESP. But I don't know, for something you're going to be running for 5-10 years, potentially, I think it's worth it.
0: And then you have the warm fuzzies of sending little Jimmy through college too.
1: I think it's Michael.
0: I do love that. It's not Jimmy, it's Michael. Great. Michael, sorry. You know,
1: it is.
0: We also had on the show back in episode 9, if you remember, in January 2020, in the before times. Wow. The maker of Quinn LED, which is a, you know, he's based out of Europe. I think he's in the Netherlands. So if shipping from America to Europe, if you're listening to this in Europe, is an option. The Quinn LED boards, I've used a couple of the Digunos. They have fuses built in and a bunch of other stuff too. That's another great option for you.
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0: As if we needed yet another thing to worry about, our push notifications are now under threat, are being watched by Big Brother.
1: You hate to see it. I'm not surprised at all. In fact, I've speculated on air. This is very likely the case. But God, you just hate to see it. And the part that I really, really don't like is there's this silent rule. Apple and Google have been forbidden by the Justice Department here in the U.S. at disclosing details. So they couldn't tell us this was happening. So, Alex, I'm not kidding you. They have this transparency report they put out, but they couldn't put this in the transparency report. But now that we know, Apple has said they can now put it in the transparency report.
0: Color me skeptical, but then what is the purpose of a transparency report that isn't fully transparent?
1: Yeah, I know. It's like, okay, guys. And also, not so great for iPhone users. With Apple, law enforcement agents can just issue subpoenas on their own. There is no oversight. But on Google's side of the house, Google requires a court order before they hand over the push notification data.
0: Yeah, this is gross. I mean, the push notification token basically gives you access as law enforcement to any push notification that was sent to your device. So that contains every text message, pretty much, that you get from any app on your phone and the text that's in that message. So even if they can't break the encryption on WhatsApp or Telegram or whatever else, Signal or whatever, well, actually, Signal's probably a good example of what to do, because I saw a tweet earlier saying, I forget where I saw it earlier, saying Signal actually don't send anything sensitive through the push notification system, so they're actually not vulnerable to being eavesdropped through Signal. So if you care about this, actually Signal might be a good way to go.
1: I also will give a plug here for on the self-hosting side for SimpleX or Simplex, same sort of setup, no phone number required, no email, and you can control the push notifications. But this has got me thinking about a project to bring more of my push notifications into my own infrastructure. When I first set up my current Nextcloud system a while ago now, I really considered it. And then when I switched to Android, I don't know if you know this, but I have Android now. I'm an Android user, by the way.
0: You've been doing that joke for a year now, dude.
1: Yeah, I know, just over a year. Then at that again, I reassessed and I thought, well, you know, this would really be the time. I'm not going to have Google services. This would really be the time to do it. And I punted, because it just seemed like one more thing to bite off at that moment. And now I'm looking back at that decision. I'm thinking maybe I made a mistake. I think my instincts were right.
0: No, I don't think so. Like most things, I'm going to take the pragmatic standpoint on this. Push notifications are a bit like email. Like they need to just work. And there is so much plumbing involved in replacing the OS level skullduggery that goes on, because you know that Apple and Google have special APIs they reserve for just themselves.
1: And you're going to have apps that support any kind of custom notification system, I imagine. They're going to have to support that API. It's going to be on each developer, which means it's going to be not very often they're going to support it.
0: The reality is it's basically impossible unless you go the graphene route, honestly, and just turn off all these things, or just simply don't use apps that leak data this way.
1: I do think it's a little easier on Android, because Android is such a fragmented landscape that a lot of application developers, at least the large ones, can't depend on Google Play API and push notifications. So they've kind of developed like this fallback where like they'll use the Play API, but if it's not there, well, they'll just run the app in the background all day long and just receive notifications that way. That's what Element and Telegram do on Android.
0: Here's the thing, though. At what point is self-hosting not self-hosting anymore? Is running all of your stuff on a VPS self-hosting because someone else is running the server? What about your ISP that, you know, you trust to run the internet from your house to the exchange? What about, you know? So yeah, there comes a point where you're like, I just can't possibly do it all. There's only so many hours in the day. There's only so many things I can control. And, you know, it's a sad position to take, but I think that for push notifications in particular, it's just impossible not to fall victim to some of this stuff.
1: Yeah, and I guess it reminds us that if you're really sensitive about what's in those push notifications, use an app that lets you turn that off.
0: I wonder if they'd be able to remind me where I park my car, because I always seem to forget that.
1: How are you going to know if it's actually not sending the data versus just not showing it? Right, because on iOS, there's that setting to just not show the preview, but that doesn't mean that the app didn't send it in the background. The OS is just hiding it.
0: Well, it's hiding it until you unlock your phone, and then it shows up, right? So it must have come through
1: somehow.
0: So
1: it's been received. Yeah. Yeah. Regular users are never going to be able to manage all this.
0: What happens on your iPhone stays on your iPhone, except unless it's a push message and it didn't actually originate from your iPhone, and then it came through iCloud and actually through the NSA and, you know.
1: The Year of Voice Chapter 5 was today. I watched the live stream, and this is really remarkable. I can't believe we got 5 chapters this year. And I think they're transitioning now into just a continuous improvement mode. Some big stuff came out today. And if you were listening carefully last episode and you heard me say, hey, that ESP Box 3 is available and this is going to be the new Home Assistant voice thingy, you should go grab one while they're in stock. Well, hopefully you did, because today they announced official support for the S3 Box 3. And I got mine right here. And it's a lot smaller than I thought, but it's got a little screen on it. It's got 2 microphones and a better speaker. And then depending on the one you get, it comes with like this a mini PCI Express connector and then 3 different docks. This one has an IR sensor, a temperature sensor, and apparently takes a big old lithium battery that I can put in the bottom of this thing. Another one came with like a bunch of pins to like wire stuff to it. And then another one came with just some basic dongle connectors for like USB. But the device itself fits in the palm of the hand. And the screen displays, once you flash it, a little Home Assistant logo that's giving you feedback on when it's processing or when it's connected or disconnected or when it's giving you an answer. And, of course, you can replace it with your own images if you like. In fact, the Home Assistant team teased a little template that you can give to your kids. And it's got boxes on there. And each box is supposed to be one of the state faces of the assistant. And you can have your kids draw and then turn that into one of the images on here. And they said that when they were developing this at home, their kids started interacting with the assistant a lot more once their drawings were on the screen. And this setup is much like it is for anything else these days. You plug it in over USB, go to the web page, flash it, and then connect it to Home Assistant. And you're up and running with something that's got much better microphones and supports the wake word. So I can say, okay, Naboo, and it wakes up and I can give it a command and it will execute that command all locally using my local Whisper, my local Piper, and my local Open Wake Word instance running on a different box than my Home Assistant Blue.
0: What a time to be alive, huh? You know, so all of the installation stuff we talked about for WLED, this is using an ESP device underneath. That's exactly what this is doing too. It's using that same magic from Chrome. It's using that same magic just to connect to these devices and install whatever firmware binary that you're trying to flash onto them from your web browser. It's genuinely quite amazing.
1: It's mind-blowing, Alex. It's mind-blowing. And then just one last little other thing that's really nice to see. They have greatly improved the Raspberry Pi satellites. If you go on Amazon, and I'm sorry I don't have the name of it, but there is an Anker circular speakerphone that's got like 3 or more microphones built into it and a speaker, and it's USB, and it makes for a perfect voice assistant speaker. And you can plug that in over USB to a Raspberry Pi 4 or 3 or whatever, or 0 even, and you can turn that into a satellite. And with this new release that came out today as we record, they've solved some of the limitations with Raspberry Pi satellites and made them really first-class listening devices. And now the Raspberry Pis have been integrated directly into their Wyoming protocol and will communicate to the backend instances, and the backend instances can communicate directly to them without having to go through any extra steps. And it's faster, it's smoother, and it's really nice to see. So both from like the DIY standpoint and from the stuff you can buy, they're coming along. And the nice thing about the Raspberry Pi satellites, obviously, Alex, is that you could go as geeky as you want. Like if you want to set it up to a huge set of speakers with an amp and a receiver, you could, right? With a big old microphone, you could put your podcast microphone hooked up to that thing if you want. You could have perfect, crystal clear audio when you're telling your home assistant to turn on your lights or whatever. Or, you know, you could use something that's just built into a little box. But because it's an open system using open source software and open protocols, we as tinkerers can go as far or not as we want with this. And that's what I'm really excited about.
0: I wonder where Home Assistant's going to go next year. You know, so this year, the voice stuff, I mean, it's nothing short of amazing what they've done with this year of the voice. You know, all the wait word stuff actually working on a fully open source platform. You know, you think how much money Amazon and Google must have spent on those departments to make that happen with their hardware. And Home Assistant, the little scrappy open source startup, has gone ahead and done it with a skeleton crew, and amazing stuff. So I wonder what they're going to do next year. My personal wish list would be some UI improvements and just overall UX improvements, hopefully.
1: Yeah, I'd like to see more of that. Yeah. The thermostat card just got a nice UI overhaul. I think, Alex, they have a year's worth of work updating Home Assistant to actually be used by voice. I'll give you an example. If you say, what is the temperature? Well, what does it know? How does it even know what you're talking about? Because you can have a temperature sensor, you know, in my fridge. I can have a temperature sensor outside. I have a temperature sensor in the room I'm in. You know, you can have a temperature sensor in your water heater. Like it really has, like when you think about it, they really have so much work to do to make it really clear. Okay, he's in this room. He's asking these questions. It's in this context. And they've started to solve that. Like they've added area support. So now when you say turn on the lights and you don't give any specifics and you just leave it like just empty like that, it'll assume the room you're in. It'll know what room you're in and it'll turn off the lights in that room. So they've gotten there. But there's so much more you really have to do to make it a speakable interface where everything gets recognized and you get the right things. Like everything from basics to like, you know, task lists and timers, which they're starting to get, to more advanced stuff. Like, I think ultimately when they're done on this journey, my prediction is you're going to see an overhaul of the automations because you're going to have the ability to create automations using natural language. And you're going to be able to use the technology they're using for all of this voice recognition to use natural language to create automations. And I think that's where this eventually goes, but I don't know how long it takes.
2: Tailscale.com/self-hosted. 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That's my account. All of my home lab stuff, it's on my free personal account. And it's a great way to support the show. 100 devices really, really lets you get an idea of what Tailscale can do. Now, if you're not familiar, it's a zero config VPN built on WireGuard that you can get up and running in just minutes. Not only do you not have to worry about like these weird problems of trying to get DNS between two different subnets when you have a WireGuard VPN between them and for some reason it's not working today, you don't have to worry about how to try to make it all work through Network Manager at the command line or not, or you don't have to run a WireGuard server on one box that everything connects into. Tailscale builds out a mesh VPN in just minutes. It's a flat network. All your devices get a static IP, and then you can start doing things like magic DNS or throw a pie hole in there and have DNS on your tailnet and start resolving things by name wherever you go. Pretty soon you start realizing you don't need to have anything external. 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You can have it on your LAN. You can have it in a VM. There's even plugins for like VS Code. There's all kinds of different ways to install and use Tailscale and build out a flat mesh network between instances that are spread out all over the world. Man, did it just totally come in handy when I was traveling in El Salvador. 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And it's perfect for businesses or developers who want to set up ad hoc networking, maybe do some demos. And man, for the enterprise space, not to have to manage all those traditional VPN systems, but still to get that superior protection of WireGuard. And it integrates with your existing authentication system and two-factor if you use that. Oh, and there are so many tools built around Tailscale as well. 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And it just solves a connectivity problem and just totally changes the way you can do networking for the better. tailscale.com/self-hosted.
0: Last episode, I talked a little bit about hardwired ESP32s, and the listeners wrote in their droves. We got literally an email about it.
2: Yeah, listener Mike sent in a cheaper PoE option for the ESP. This is the ESP32 episode. And here's the nice thing. Not only is it $20, totally open source. That's neat.
0: Hard to beat that.
2: Yeah. I mean, the one you talked about last episode was 50 and it looked really robust. If again, you guys, if this is something like I'm putting in my wall for 10 years, I'll spend the $20. I'll spend the $50. But if I can spend a little bit less, I will. So I like that option. Thank you, Mike. Alex, are you excited about the first ever NixCon North America? NixCon North America, North America.
0: I think so. I'm reluctantly a Nix convert at this point. Like, I really enjoy messing around with it, but also, like, sometimes I just want to get work done, and you know, like it's balancing the two. So anyway, NixCon should be really good because there'll be a bunch of people there who know way more about Nix than anybody has any right to know.
2: Definitely. Yeah, we'll like absorb it, right? And get like the Nix hype and the Nix tips. Maybe people will be there just sharing their configs. I don't know.
0: I like the fact that it's co-located alongside Scale, Southern California Linux Expo, number 19, I think. It's good to see that conference come back because it had a bit of a dip after COVID.
2: Yeah. So you will need a Scale pass. And those are like $20 or something, not very much. You will need a Scale pass to get in there, and we'll be there. So, you know, come say hi to us, do a little self-hosted hangout, and maybe enjoy NixCon if you like, or enjoy Scale otherwise, which has got a wide range of topics. Pretty much anything open source is going to be talked about there, and stuff that can be absolutely applicable to your day job.
0: We're going to put a link in the show notes. They've got their call for proposals open right now, as does Scale, I believe. So if you've ever wanted to submit a talk about Nix, now's the chance.
2: Now, we did get some great boosts into this episode. Thank you, everybody who supports this here individual production with a boost. And Devator came in with 29,000 sats using Podverse. And he agrees with you, Alex. He says, this was my Google Photos moment with Plex. I've had a lifetime pass for years, and it was my gateway to self-hosting. They've also just added auto intro skipping with a watch button. It's really still the best possible user experience, but alas, it's all gone. I spun up Jellyfin and I deleted my Plex account. The Jellyfin clients are a huge barrier for me, but I deployed Jellyfin Tizen to my TV. It's working great, though it did take a while because of the cert signing. That kind of sucked.
0: Well, yeah, they're running it through a non-encrypted reverse proxy, or not putting it through a reverse proxy with a certificate is going to be tricky with clients. So my suggestion there would be just put Caddy in front of it or something and just do a DNS challenge, put your DNS in. Any provider that's supported by the Lego library that is used underneath to get those certificates. But the Android TV client had an update this week as well, which is pretty nice. I still get a bunch of crashes with this thing when I'm like loading into the library itself. But apart from that, the performance is great. Like the library loads a lot faster now. The screensaver is quite nice too.
2: I am still using Infuse as my primary interface, but I too have switched back over to Jellyfin on the back end. So I had to do the browser of shame approach. This is what I do: is I open up the Plex web browser and I open up the Jellyfin web browser, and I bring them both up, and I go into each TV show and I mark as read whatever. Okay, so whichever one I'm switching, if I'm going from Plex to Jellyfin or Jellyfin to Plex, I have to like go in there and manually mark them all red. And maybe there's a project that syncs between Jellyfin and Plex, your watch status, but hopefully this is the last time I've ever had to do it.
0: I think probably what you're looking for is tracked TV sync, and that will sync via tracked between the two different projects.
2: Oh, yes. Of course.
0: I do have one request for the listeners. If you are a Plex Meta Manager user and you know of an equivalent that's as good for Jellyfin, I would love to hear you, because building handcrafted holiday collections, it's not something I've got any interest in doing. And when wife goes, I want to watch a Christmas movie with the kid, I'm like, well, oh, okay.
2: Yes, I hear you.
1: also agree. I had a very frustrating, moment too with that this week, last weekend. I was like, well, we've got these ones and we're just sitting here scrolling through the list. It's embarrassing. Fuzzy Mistborn comes in with 1, 2, 3, 4, 5 sats. That is a Spaceballs boost from the index. He says, regarding Chromecast and IoT networks, I subscribe to the Tom Lawrence school of thought that your phone isn't a trusted device. It goes out into the world, connects to public Wi-Fi, etc. Therefore, mine lives on the same network as my IoT devices, so casting isn't an issue. If I need something on my secure network, I either create a firewall rule or I use Tailscale.
0: Yeah.
1: Now, that's a pretty strict rule there, Fuzzy. So, Alex, could you do you think you could survive by never putting your phone on your main Wi-Fi network?
0: It's an interesting thought. And until I read Fuzzy's feedback, I hadn't really thought about it. I mean, so I've got Blink as an SSH client that connects into my server via SSH using Tailscale for the authentication these days. So that wouldn't be a problem. My 3D printers are Bamboo Lab printers now, not Octoprint running behind me on a Pi anymore. So they are a cloud-based situation. So that would be fine. Maybe Blue Iris, but then I guess I could put that on. Well, I wouldn't want that on the IoT.
1: I think it's hard for an iPhone, Alex, because if you're in the Apple ecosystem, they use Wi-Fi to do a lot of the handoff between HomePods, Apple TV, Apple Watch. A lot of that is all done over. It's assumed that your Wi-Fi is that your phone is on the Wi-Fi of all the same devices. I think it's tricky. And then, you know, for, I don't know about you, but I use my phone to control a lot of my devices.
0: Oh, yeah. Yeah, my NVIDIA Shield, actually. I've just got the Shield app on my phone that I use all the time.
1: Yeah.
0: Yeah, that might be a problem. Should try it, though. Hey.
1: Yeah, I would be interested to experiment with it. I actually do think, Fuzzy, I think it's worth going the other direction, Fuzzy, is could you come up with a system that you were happy enough with that you could then, you know, feel safe about putting your phone on your home Wi-Fi, like, if you only used a VPN remotely or...
0: Here's the baller solution. One phone for the house, one phone for the world that's literally wrapped in tin foil.
1: I love it. Yep. You got your going to town phone and you got your home phone.
0: Yes. One is a flip phone. How about that?
1: Eric sent in a row of ducks from the index. Says, hey, I've been using Obsidian over the past year or about when you guys first started talking about it, and I've been enjoying it. I needed it to sync with iOS and I had to have Wife Approval Factor, and I found the Live Sync plugin. It's just a plugin in Obsidian that syncs your notes across your devices using CouchDB as the back end. It also encrypts your data at rest. So if someone is on the fence about using the official sync and paying $8 a month, this can be a really good alternative. Again, it's called the Live Sync plugin. To offset this, though, I did make a contribution to Obsidian to continue supporting them on their development.
0: You know, it's funny. I was just talking to a coworker about Obsidian this week. And the $8, I think, you know, if they drop that price to $4 or $5 a month, they would have so many more users. But
1: it is a little bit much for what it does.
0: It is. And, you know, for those of us that are in the self-hosting mindset, you know, you think, oh, I can sync files between devices. It's easy. But then if you have every OS going, like in this house, I've got iOS, iPadOS, a Linux laptop, a MacBook, a Windows machine. Like, there's always some gotcha, and it's almost always an Apple gotcha. Like, the iOS backgrounding APIs are just crap. You know, I know they do it for battery life reasons compared to Android. I know why they do it. But the only solution that has worked 100% reliably for me with Obsidian, unfortunately, is their proprietary sync service. I would like to give this Live Sync plugin a go, though, because $8 a month, I prefer not to spend $8.
1: Yeah, really? Yeah. Let us know, dear listener, if you've been using alternative sync solutions for Obsidian. How's that working out for you? How long have you been using it? And which OSs do you use it on? I'd love to get info on that. Start collecting that information because, yeah, you know, it's the tricky thing, too, is my wife was like, maybe I want to get my own Obsidian going. It's like, well, do we pay $8 for her, too, now? Like, I don't know. So I'd like to know what people are doing.
0: You might get away with just a different vault each.
1: Yeah, that's what we are doing now.
0: And then encrypt that with a password that you each, well, you probably husband and wife will share said passwords, but.
1: Yeah, we're doing that now, but it's all under my account because I didn't think about that initially. And so she's like, well, what if I wanted my own account? I'm like, well, okay. Thank you, everybody who boosted in. We had 10 boosters. Now, not all the boosts make it in every episode for runtime, but we do put those in the boost barn, and that's linked in the show notes if you'd like to read through those. We also read through all of those, and we appreciate everybody who does take a moment to boost in. We had 10 boosters. 58,346 sats were stacked. And if you'd like to boost in, go get a new podcast app at podcastapps.com. Fountain is just about to hit 1-0. Podverse is rocking. And if you're on iOS, Castomatic just keeps going from strength to strength. They're really great. Or you can boost from the index with something like Albi in your browser. Just get albi.com. We'll have links in the notes. And you know what else we should mention while we're talking about events? The original. The OG where you and I met, Texas Linux Fest, is coming up too. April 12th and the 13th.
0: It's coming up fast.
1: Yeah. Oh, boy. It's even less than what I put, because I put this in there on Sunday, these numbers in there. So it's like 120 days away from when we were. It's going to be like 118 days or something like when this episode comes out. That's really soon.
0: Austin in April. Do you remember that first time we met was, I think it was June or July.
1: So hot.
0: And we were in the conference center, and I didn't know you hardly at all, apart from listening to you for several years. And we were like, how far away is the barbecue joint? And someone was like, oh, it's a 10-minute walk. And we both looked at each other and were like, yeah, that'd be fine.
1: Yeah, it's fine.
0: 5 minutes into this walk, both of our shirts are soaked with sweat.
1: Yeah.
0: And we both looked at each other and went, that was a mistake.
1: Yeah.
0: We definitely didn't walk back, did we? We rode with a listener, I think.
1: I think that might have been my first time in Austin. I learned my lesson. I'll tell you what.
0: Yeah.
1: And now in April, it's going to be wonderful. It's going to be perfect, especially coming from here in the Pacific Northwest, where I won't have seen sunlight for 4 months by that point. It's going to be wonderful.
0: And then Linux Fest Northwest, everybody's favorite conference, is officially back again.
1: Yep. And this one will be in April, April 26th through the 28th, when it is starting to get nice here. And they have the call for sessions going over there as well. And Alex, I would really like to see the self-hosted community fill up some of those sessions, because just not enough self-hosting and sovereignty and cool things you can do in your home lab talks at these events. We need more.
0: If you're on the fence about what you want to talk about, please reach out to me on the Discord, AlexKTZ over there. I'd happily help you craft a submission or a topic, or, you know, even just work out what the idea, you know, the nugget of an idea might be.
1: That's something I think that'd be great. Gosh, I'd love to see some serious self-hosted sessions there. I will have links to those in the notes as well. And I just want to take a moment before we get out of here and say thank you very, very much to our members. We have our self-hosted reliability engineers over at selfhosted.show/SRE. And it's a great way to support the show directly, keep the show independent and honest, making you our biggest customer. And we give you an ad-free version of the show with some bonus content as a thank you. That's at selfhosted.show/SRE. You can become one of our site reliability engineers and keep the show on the road.
0: We do truly mean it. You know, next year, the adpocalypse that Chris has been talking about for a long time is really starting to bite. I mean, we were just looking at Leo Laporte over at twit.tv.
1: Sad.
0: Talking about some serious financial issues over there potentially. So
1: the market's not looking good for any podcast, I think, in 2024. Alex, it's pretty sad. It's going to be a bumpy year, probably.
0: So, you know, if you like independent media and want to keep shirt on Chris's back, you know,
1: I think, too, it's like the thing we're getting at with podcasts is they're kind of a unique beast. When you look at the media landscape, they're nothing like TV or radio anymore. YouTube is independent in a way, but it's also there's a lot of commercial influence and interest over there. And it's just a really different kind of dynamic. Podcasting is this truly unique, decentralized beast. Like, we don't really have anything where there's no company that owns podcasting, right? There's no central platform that manages and controls and moderates podcasting. That is so unique.
0: Few have tried. I mean, Spotify.
1: Yeah.
0: Blimey. They tried and failed.
1: It's just, you'd hate to see something like that go away.
0: Indeed. So, you know, I'm in such a privileged position because I have a jobby job, which, you know, pays the bills and stuff like that. But, you know, JB is a small independent business, and if you are feeling a little extra generous this Christmas, we'd love to see a bit of your extra support come our way.
1: Yeah, and we'd be happy to give you a extra little bonus content at the end of the show as a thank you. Selfhosted.show/SRE. Thank you, everybody.
0: Now, don't forget about our upcoming meetups. I think our good buddy Brent is in Berlin again right now. Meetup.com/JupiterBroadcasting. Keep an eye on that page. He's at Seabase, I think it was a couple of days ago, with a little impromptu meetup. So just keep an eye on that page. It's always updating, and you might get to meet one of us.
1: Yeah, you know, with Scale and Linux Fest coming up and Texas Linux Fest, there's probably going to be some activity on there.
0: I think I might just move to the West Coast for the spring, because I'm going to be in LA for a couple of weeks, and then Austin for a few days, and then Seattle, you know.
1: I got a couch for you.
0: It's hardly worth flying back to Raleigh for, right?
1: Just bring the fam out. We'll put them all up on a couch.
0: You joke. I am seriously thinking about just renting an Airbnb in LA for Scale, and just bring Ella and Catherine with me, yeah?
1: Yeah, yeah. It's kind of fun. I mean, if you can, it's kind of neat to be able to take family. All right. Well, if you'd like to get links to what we talked about today, head over to selfhosted.show/112. And of course, you'll find our contact page, RSS feed, and all that good stuff over there as well.
0: Selfhosted.show/contact is the place to go to get in touch with us. You can find me at alex.kz.me.
1: Oh, yeah. Okay. All right. I'll be at Chris LES. How about that?
0: You still on the Twitter X fire train, dumpster fire bomb, are you?
1: Kinda. I mean, I'm kind of everywhere. Sort of a ghost.
0: Well, thanks for listening, everybody. That was selfhosted.show/112.

0: 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We're going to start today off with some macro, then we'll get into why the Bitcoin community took a sharp turn into attack mode. After a couple of weeks of great news, it's attack mode. We'll talk about why. Plus, my thoughts on an economic blunder that the Trump administration seems to be just happily walking into, and much more. But we start with this vibe shift that came from the Bank of Canada this morning as I record. Their central bank lowered their benchmark interest rate overnight to 3%, which is a 25 basis point cut, the sixth in a row, so it was widely anticipated. And the central bank said in their statement, quote, "We also announced our plan to complete the normalization of our balance sheet, ending quantitative tightening. The bank will restart asset purchases in early March, beginning gradually so that its balance sheet stabilizes this year and then begins to grow modestly in line with economic growth." So they're lowering interest rates and they're suspending quantitative tightening. And in March, they're going to begin quantitative easing. So that seems to really have set the tone for the day. And later in the day, U.S. Federal Reserve Chair Jerome Powell came out, and we weren't really quite sure what to expect. The market kind of thought it was going to be kind of standard affair, but you never know. It's possible he's been getting pressure from President Trump. The Bank of Canada just lowered rates, said that they're going to begin quantitative easing in March. So everybody tuned into the Fed press conference with at least a little bit of anticipation and then was greatly disappointed.
1: That was Chair Powell following the very first Fed meeting of 2025, one in which there was no change in interest rates as expected, but there was plenty said in the news conference we just watched. Chair Powell saying, among other things, inflation remains, quote, somewhat elevated relative to the Fed's 2% target. He said conditions in the labor market are solid. The economy is strong overall. He did point to resilient consumer spending. Still considering additional adjustments, he said, quote, "We do not need to be in a hurry."
0: No. All the good stuff, though, that really comes in the QA. So, like, in his official statement, you know, unchanged. It was a 12-0 unanimous vote. They are not changing the rate. Inflation remains, quote, somewhat elevated, Jay Powell says. And unemployment has, quote, stabilized at a low level, meaning it's a little soft, but not too soft for us to worry. And they also took out their statement on progress towards 2% inflation in their official remarks. They seem to kind of be admitting that we have had some stalled progress on inflation. And we'll get into that in the Q&A because that's where the good stuff is. But I want to start with the big question in the room. And that was, what is Jay Powell going to do about the fact that now on three occasions, President Trump has said that he wants the Federal Reserve to lower rates? So he was asked about that.
2: Another point the president made is on interest rates. The president was in Davos, speaking to an audience in Davos earlier today, said that he's going to demand that interest rates come down. In this outing with the press this afternoon, the president said that he feels he knows interest rates better than the folks at the Fed, and he does expect the Fed to respond to what he says in terms of demanding lower interest rates.
0: Okay, so what do you think Jay Powell said to that? What do you think? Do you think, oh yeah, I'm definitely going to lower interest rates based on political demand from the president? No, of course he didn't say that.
3: Chairman, Steve Leisman from CNBC. Mr. Chairman, at an event in Davos, to Davos anyway, the president said he'll demand that interest rates drop immediately. So I guess I have a three-part question. Has the president done this to you? Has he made that demand? Secondly, what is your response to that? And third, what effect, if anything, if any, does a president making these kind of remarks have on policy? Thank you.
4: Three questions. I'm seeing it really as one question, though. So I'm not going to have any response or comment whatsoever on what the president said. It's not appropriate for me to do so. The public should be confident that we will continue to do our work as we always have, focusing on using our tools to achieve our goals and really keeping our heads down and doing our work, and that's how we best serve the public.
3: Can you just comment on whether he's physically communicated this demand to you?
4: I've had no contact. Thanks.
0: Yeah, okay, not a big surprise there. But what does, I don't know, for some reason, continue to surprise me is that Bitcoin and crypto get brought up in every context, including the Q&A with the federal chair. And Jay Powell was asked about the risks of crypto for banks and households.
5: Hello, Chairman Powell. Mark Hamrick with Bankrate. As you know, in the annual report from the Financial Stability Oversight Council, among the risks outlined is cryptocurrency. Could you talk about those risks now? And regarding individuals and households, perhaps distinct from the concern about the financial system, do you worry that speculation in this unregulated asset class could hurt their financial well-being, or
6: do you worry that they're too dumb to take care of themselves and that you need to give them rules they can follow so that way they don't end up hurting themselves?
5: Speculation in this unregulated asset class could hurt their financial well-being, or do you think it has a place in a household's portfolio?
7: So at what point does something get considered regulated? Is it so it's not when it's taxed with clear tax rules? It's not when the Commodities Exchange Commission has said that they're an oversight body for the commodity, clearly, because according to this guy, it's unregulated. It's not that all the exchanges closely follow regulations and that my Bitcoin, if I buy it from them, is KYC'd to hell, because apparently that doesn't qualify as regulated. It's not even clear to me how gold is somehow more regulated than Bitcoin. But yet Bitcoin is a dangerous, unregulated currency, even though, unless I'm wrong, as far as I can tell, it's just as regulated as silver or gold. Maybe there's something more I don't know. If traders in silver or gold no more, please do boost in. But I find this type of question so obnoxious because it's the equivalent to the, Mr. Chairman, what about the volatility? Volatility is really scary and bad, right? Don't you think so, Mr. Chairman? That's the kind of question this is.
5: That speculation in this unregulated asset class could hurt their financial well-being, or do you think it has a place in a household's portfolio?
4: You know, so our role with Bitcoin really is to look at, with crypto, really is to look at the banks. And you know, we think it's, you know, banks are perfectly able to serve crypto customers as long as they...
7: Wait, what? Well, that's a bit of a tone shift. That's a bit of a tone shift from Operation Choke Point 2.0, where the Fed was working hand in glove with Liz Warren and others to go after banks that engaged in crypto services. I mean, let's rewind this for a second. Before, like, I don't know, last year? I mean, 60 seconds ago? 10 minutes ago? Before then, Jay Powell did not have this tone. This is, and he talked, oh, I've always felt this way. Yeah, I've always thought this. You know how I've always felt about Bitcoin.
4: Look at the banks. And you know, we think it's, you know, banks are perfectly able to serve crypto customers as long as they understand and can manage the risks. And it's safe, you know, safe and soundness. Many of our, a good number of our banks that we regulate and supervise do that. You know, the threshold has been a little higher for banks engaging in crypto activities, and that's because they're so new. And you know, we don't want to make the mistake. If you're making a choice to conduct that activity inside a bank, which is inside the federal safety net with deposit insurance, then you want to be pretty sure that it's a safe and sound activity. So, you know, we're not against innovation, and we certainly don't want to take actions that would cause banks to, you know, to terminate customers who are perfectly legal just because of excess risk aversion, maybe related to regulation and supervision.
7: Certainly not. Never, ever would take any actions like that. Then he was asked to follow, well, what about households? What about households holding crypto? That's scary and dangerous, right?
4: That's kind of a... It's not really our bailiwick. You want people to be knowledgeable about the financial engagements that they have. And that's why we have, you know, the securities laws that we have. It's why, you know, if you read a mutual fund prospectus or individual stock prospectus, you want households to have the chance to understand the risk that they're taking. And, you know, I do think it would be helpful if there were a greater regulatory apparatus around crypto. And I think that's something Congress was working on quite a lot. We've actually spent a lot of time, you know, with members of Congress working together with them on various things. And I think that would be a very constructive thing for Congress to do. Thank you.
7: Yeah. You know, if consumers just had a prospectus sheet on Trump coin, then they could be making an educated guess on the shit coin that they're buying. That would make all the difference for sure. So here we go. Interest rate futures right now, they show probably a base cut in June. That's probably where we're going to get our first cut, but we'll see. We'll see. I don't know. I'm a little more optimistic in that regard. The next scheduled FOMC meeting is March 18th and the 19th. I wouldn't be surprised if we saw some sort of policy change. Maybe they stop quantitative tightening. Maybe nothing. Or maybe a 25 basis point rate cut. Jay Powell did say today that we don't necessarily need to wait for a 2% inflation before we start cutting rates. So there you go, right? So that's been a kind of non-news story, I think, as the market internalizes what's happening here for rates in the States. But what was big news is just as the show wrapped up last week, we got official executive order actions. And I think there's some good stuff in here for Bitcoiners.
2: Yep, Morgan, that's right. The president signed 5 executive orders here at the White House just a few moments ago. And we're getting the details now on this cryptocurrency-related executive order that he signed, which establishes a working group at the White House led by David Sacks to look at cryptocurrency policy to stop what they call regulatory overreach on cryptocurrency. One important point here, because there's some question about whether the president would go ahead and establish some kind of strategic reserve fund of cryptocurrency. This executive order does not do that. What they say specifically here is that the working group will be tasked with developing a federal regulatory framework governing digital assets, including stablecoins, and evaluating the creation of a strategic national digital assets stockpile. So the word evaluating there is doing a lot of work. Basically, that means this working group is going to take a look at it and maybe make some recommendations down the line. So, you know, no concrete movement in that direction. You might get a sense that this kind of opens the door a little bit from this White House to take a stronger look at that than certainly the previous White House would have done last week. But there you go on cryptocurrency. Also,
7: okay, now be honest. Were you hoping with the swipe of a Sharpie that Trump was going to create a strategic Bitcoin stash? And were you disappointed when instead what you got was a working group that's going to study the issue? I don't think you should be. I don't think you should be upset about this. I've always been concerned that Trump was going to try to do this by executive action. And if he creates a Bitcoin reserve or a stockpile, as he puts it, with a executive order, very simply could be undone by the next guy or the guy or gal after him. Absolutely possible. It's a total threat. And it would be a temporary pump. And then, you know, could you imagine the crash when the next POTUS comes in and decides to remove Bitcoin and the strategic stash? That'd be horrendous. This working group, when he talked about this during the campaign, this working group will ideally interface with Senator Lummis and others that are trying to create this at the bill level, at the law level, and hopefully work with them hand in hand to create something sustainable. The problem is, it appears this process is being perverted by shitcoins.

0: Okay, emergency press conference.
1: This is Jack Mahlers, CEO of Strike. And he and many others have been putting the word out about bad actors in the crypto space that are attempting to influence the White House process

0: principles of transparency, on fairness, and on our national security. A Bitcoin strategic reserve would be one of the most important economic announcements in American history. I personally would put it on par with Nixon in 1971. However, it would be the first positive economic announcement that comes from the United States in the last 100 years. In 1933, the U.S. made an economic announcement. What was it? We're confiscating your gold. In 1971, the U.S. made an economic announcement. What was it? We're divorcing ourselves from the gold standard. We're divorcing ourselves from being governed by the immutable laws of Mother Nature so that we can debase your money and inflate your life. In 2008, the U.S. made an economic announcement. What was it? It was, we are bailing out and protecting private corporations, banks, and Wall Street at the expense of you, the public. If the U.S. goes on to make an economic announcement that is the support of a Bitcoin strategic reserve, it will not act against its people in the best interest of the public. It will do the opposite. This is a money that is owned, operated, and governed by the people. Governments and corporations own a fraction of this network. Who owns it? Who had first access? The people, the public. This is about being pro-industry, pro-jobs, pro-energy, pro-growth, pro-technology. This is about solving our deficits. This is about leaning into the future and investing in prosperity for generations to come.
1: And the reason I think why Jack and Bitcoiners get so fired up is XRP, Ripple, in particular, has been attacking this process. And it is the shitcoin of major shitcoins out there. If you have any insight why the normies love XRP, please tell me. Anytime I've ever went to a normie accountant and asked them if they do crypto taxes and Bitcoin, they start talking to me about XRP. I'm not kidding you. It's happened more than once. XRP has attacked Bitcoin the most voraciously. Voraciously? You know, they specifically funded Greenpeace to demonize Bitcoin's environmental impact. They have funded anti-Bitcoin lobbyists. They funded Kamala's campaign specifically because they're pro-CBDC. They've been sued by the SEC for being a security, and then instead of taking responsibility for that, they gaslit XRP bag holders. They've pre-mined every coin that's ever going to be in existence all at once, and then they hand it out like the rich. And then embarrassingly, XRP's ledger history is even a total shit show. Their first block, or ledger as they put it, is ledger 32569, because everything before ledger 32569 was lost. So they just lost all those transactions going back to the number one ledger. 35,000 just gone. All the coins created too in those first blocks, no doubt. Such a shame that those early blocks are gone. So it's clearly a security. It's the pinnacle of crypto fiat, all created at once, no proof of work required. And it particularly benefits one company and one founder. That should not be in the strategic reserve. It's not like gold or silver or even cheese. Bitcoin is. Ripple XRP is not. So this is why the Bitcoiners, and then because they're actively spending money and time trying to confuse the White House and the senators involved, it has folks like Jack and myself a little bit worked up.
0: Equality, inclusion, the leader of the free world adopting technology that promotes American ideals, a money that we don't control, but that we support, that both aids to solve our country's biggest problems and promotes the world we want to see as Americans and its people. Now, Ripple. Ripple is a for-profit company. It prints its own token in XRP, and it is asking the U.S. government to support its monopoly. I ask you this, why should the U.S. government back a privately owned currency?

0: This is corporate lobbying disguised as innovation. This is corporate lobbying disguised as tech, growth, jobs, industry. Ripple created all of its currency, issued it to themselves, and relies on the public to buy it. This is not the money for the people. This is not in the best interest of the public. This is in the best interest of a private corporation. This is an economic announcement that would be like 2008, that would be like 1971, that would be like 1933. This is against what this new administration and President Trump stands for. This is against the best interest of the United States of America. It is absurd and ridiculous, and Ripple needs to stand down immediately. Not only are they undermining future prosperity in the United States benefiting from the technological innovation that is Bitcoin, but they are also trying to take advantage of the situation and benefit themselves. Call your representatives and demand an investigation into Ripple's lobbying efforts. Tweet publicly. Post your comments publicly. I've begun fighting back. I will not stand for this. I am an American. I plan to have children and raise them in America. I will not let Ripple undermine our prosperity, freedom, and benefiting from Bitcoin, a neutral, fair money for the people, for the public. Because this isn't just about Bitcoin versus Ripple. It's about whether the future of money belongs to the people or to private corporations. And it is up to us to decide.
1: Now, part of this service of this show is I like to try to arm you with information so you can plan and hedge appropriately for yourself, for your friends, for your family, for your workplace. And one of the things that I think we should talk about, because it is going to impact Bitcoiners, is this concept and expectation that seems to be out there and encouraged by the current administration that prices are going to come back down. The Trump administration campaigned on bringing prices down. You know, eggs have been specifically mentioned in here. And I thought maybe after the election, they'd shut up about bringing prices down and just focus on wage increases and stabilizing prices. But that is definitely not what they're doing. Here is Vice President J.D. Vance in a recent interview that's been going around the internet. But I have a different take than most people.
2: You campaigned on lowering prices for consumers. We've seen all of these executive orders. Which one lowers prices?
3: We have done a lot, and there have been a number of executive orders that have caused already jobs to start coming back into our country, which is a core part of lowering prices.
1: Now, I'm going to say there, first of all, the first question is lousy. She knows, and if she doesn't know, she should be fired, that there's not an executive order that comes out that says, Safeway, you need to lower your prices. That's not how this works, right? The executive office can take actions that will encourage the support of the market. They can't directly tell any, well, maybe like in certain circumstances under the Defense of Production Act or things like that. So it's just a stupid bad question, like really a stinker if you think about it. Totally ignorant. But as we continue, I think it reveals a bad strategy by Vance and Trump.
3: More capital investment, more job creation in our economy is one of the things that's going to drive down prices for all consumers, but also raise wages so that people can afford to buy the things that they need.
1: Now that right there, that's the best possible answer to what was a very bad question.
3: If you look at our slate of executive orders. No,
1: I like that she chuckles in there. So grocery prices aren't going to come down because that's hilarious.
3: But also raise wages so that people can afford to buy the things that they need. If you look
2: at
3: our slate of executive orders, no, Margaret, prices are going to come down, but it's going to take a little bit of time.
1: No, JD, they're not going to come down. Prices are not going to come down.
3: Of executive orders. No, Margaret, prices are going to come down, but it's going to take a little bit of time, mm-hmm. right? The president has been president for all of 5 days. I think that in those 5 days, he's accomplished more than Joe Biden did in 4 years. It's been an incredible breakneck pace of activity. We're going to work with Congress. We're, of course, going to have more executive orders. And we're going to try the way that you lower prices is that you encourage more capital investment into our country. And yes,
1: you're not going to lower prices. I mean, they really should stop saying this. And you should not plan or expect on this. At best, you know, they could stabilize prices broadly. They could make policies that incentivize increasing of wages so that wages go up faster than the cost of goods. So it feels like relatively things have gotten cheaper. They can do that to a limited degree. But other than a few things, prices are not coming down. Maybe on a couple of things, right? There's a few things you can increase the, you know, the amount of, like oil, or the amount of people working on something, and you'll get more of that resource. And so you can bring down the cost for a bit. But generally, once you bring down the cost of a commodity, you increase demand overall. And so then demand actually accelerates. So even then, it's kind of temporary. They really just, you know, just think about this. Think about a steak. Let's just make this really simple. Think about a steak and everything involved that sets the price on that steak. From somebody raising a cow and paying for the feed, to transport it and the butcher, and the fuel involved, of course, to wrapping it up in that styrofoam and that plastic and putting it out on the shelf. All of the different costs that are in that pipeline, from the birth of the cow to the piece of meat going on the cellophane in the store. You would have to lower the cost at every one of those individual steps that touch that piece of meat. Across the board, all of those, the butcher, the transportation, the cow, the feed, the person that sells the livestock, the cut that the grocery store takes, the pay for the people that wrap it and put it out on the shelves. All of those costs collectively would have to come down to make that steak cheaper. And that is true for every item in that grocery store, with every single item having its own unique supply chain dynamics. It's possible. You generally don't see that happen unless there's a pretty bad recession, though. So you just should stop saying this. And as Bitcoiners, we should stop, if you have been, thinking that this is going to happen. Things are not going to get cheaper. It does not matter who is in the White House. Things are not going to get cheaper. The rate of their cost can slow. So the price feels like it's stable. But even at a 2% inflation rate, things do not stay the same price. It is built into the system. And I don't know why they're saying this, because it's so easy to measure. I can look at the price of eggs today, and I can look at the price of eggs in 6 months. Now, eggs might actually come down because of bird flu, but you get the general point. You can look at the price of milk or cheese or cereal or whatever it is. I don't care, top ramen. You can look at the price today, and you can look at the price in 6 months, and you can see that the price didn't go down. So I don't know why they would be claiming this. But do not plan on this, as Bitcoiners do not plan on this. And if I'm wrong, you know what, so what? You got some extra purchasing power, so it's not so bad, right? I just don't know why they insist on saying this. If you think prices are going to come down, then you don't know how the economy works. And if you don't know how the economy works, then you probably shouldn't be trying to fix the economy. I don't mean to harp on this, but it matters. It matters, I think. And, you know, you just kind of look at the situation. People just want relief. And I think I believe that they want to deliver it. And I do think that some of the things they're doing are going to provide more help than the previous administration. But those things are going to stabilize prices. They're going to slow inflation, potentially, maybe. But then other actions like tariffs and other things are going to be inflationary. And so I think, at least over Q1, for a while, we're going to see a lot of these things get rolled out as appointees get into their position and start executing policies. As situations come up and tariffs come up as a response, Q1 at least is going to be sorting some of this out and realizing that prices aren't coming back down. They're not exploding like they were, but in some areas they're still a little hot and they're still rising. Inflation still is a long-term play here. Even if Jay Powell's feeling pretty good, it's not 100% licked. It's kind of a best-case scenario for Bitcoiners. I hate to say this, but if we just look at this through the lens of Bitcoin, this is good. You've got an administration that is clearly more crypto-friendly. Does that mean a few shitcoins get through the door? Probably. Why do you care? Why do you care? Just sit back and watch the government get screwed. It's going to be fun. They're going to get rugged and it's going to be hilarious. Bitcoin's a superior product. So even if all the shitcoins get through the front door, it doesn't matter. Bitcoin still wins. It's a better product and it has a better network. What do we like it? 60-ish percent dominance right now in the crypto market too. So, I mean, I don't love the idea that a Bitcoin reserve could be a digital asset reserve. I don't love the idea that inflation's running hot and our politicians are telling us the prices are going to come down. But none of it is extreme. None of it is beyond manageable. And it means it's bullish for Bitcoin long term. All of this lines up to be bullish for Bitcoin. A more crypto-friendly administrative state, that is temporarily bullish for Bitcoin. Inflation remaining a little warm, a little hotter than we'd like, that is bullish long term for Bitcoin, both in adoption and just in price asset evaluation. It all comes together for Bitcoin at the end. I'd love to know your thoughts on any of this, especially the idea that, you know, the prices are never coming down. I don't know. What do you think? I have a question that I just been, it's on the back of my mind, and I want to put it out there to the audience and just kind of trying to get, like, you know, I could do this from time to time, try to get a sense of where the people are at. I would like to know, did you stack sats before you started boosting the shows? And if you didn't, do you stack sats now? Or have you always stacked sats? Or maybe are you only interacting with sats when it comes time to boost? And otherwise, you don't hold any sats. So you follow what I'm asking? I'm trying to get a sense of, did you interact with Bitcoin and hold sats before you boosted? If you didn't, do you now? Did you always, and this just became supplementary to your Bitcoin activity? Or is it the only Bitcoin activity you engage in? Trying to figure that out. This wasn't a banger week for the show in terms of sat revenue. You know, kind of has been slowing a little bit. I kind of worry that with the price, the Bitcoin price over 100,000, we're going to start seeing fewer and fewer boosts. I hope we can prove that wrong, because every boost counts no matter the size. And I know that's cliche, but it is true. Because what we're doing is building something long term, something bigger over the years. I and many other podcasters are creating our own podcaster Bitcoin reserve. It's a reserve built through the proof of work of creating content week in and week out. And I suspect that the podcasters, and there's few thousand of them out there who have adopted this Bitcoin standard and value for value, I think they're going to pave a way for a more honest kind of media in the future, right? Because they're securing today a roadmap and a runway for tomorrow where they don't have to have sponsors. They don't have to even care what people with money say. They can stay independent. But I think the bigger thing than that even, the thing that would really matter to me as a listener, because we've all seen our favorite show disappear at some point. Some, like a show or a magazine, some piece of content that couldn't stay alive because it wasn't sustainable. And a lot of these live and die on the fiat ad market. But by these podcasts building a Bitcoin reserve, they're building something that can last and last, something that can be sustainable. And it means your favorite show doesn't disappear because it's been built on top of a durable Bitcoin standard. So I hope you will continue to boost even as this, you know, the price is above 100,000, because I think podcasts like this and others, well, I like to think we're building something special. And I'd like to think that in a couple of years, it's going to pay off. In a few years, it's going to pay off for these podcasters who kept their nose down, didn't say yes to a bunch of sponsor money, instead went directly to the audience, built themselves a runway so they have a sustainable media business years down the road that doesn't require kowtowing to big advertisers. I hope you will support the show with a boost. So please do boost in.

We do have some stuff coming up. A massive bank wants to stack billions of Bitcoin. A couple of states are on the verge of launching a Bitcoin reserve. A city just went Bitcoin friendly. Final clip of the week. Our last track. 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If you want to stack sats by paying bills, that's the Fold card. That's how I stack sats, by paying my everyday bills. And then I get access to my Bitcoin value without selling it by using Salt Lending. I have links to all of those in the show notes. Yes, you can support the show just by doing what you do. Thank you, everybody who does.

0: Oh, there it is. I was like, Jesus, is it ever going to fire? All right, we have some boost to get into, and our first boost is also our baller boost, as we do. And it's from Sat Squanch, and he's coming in with 66,667 sats.
1: Hey, rich lobster!
0: Hey, Sat Squanch, and he writes, thanks for reminding us that Bitcoin is hope for all of us, and thank God for Ross's release. This is the best yet to come. Ross's story epitomizes me that with Bitcoin, even bad things can be turned for good, and good things can't be confiscated. Oh, well said. Yeah, it really, God, just something about seeing Ross freed really felt like, okay, this is good. This is, there, you know, nature is healing. Thank you, Sat Squatch. It's good to hear from you. Our next boost comes from Block 7. He's got 20,000 sats. Hey, all right. Your time and input is invaluable. Really stoked that you put this out for newcomers and OGs. It took me back to the day I heard the news. I had forgotten my Silk Road login, but it was a wild time. I, of course, never bought or sold anything, thankfully. Also never knew I shared a birthday with him. How about that? Rock on, Chris. Keep us going and don't stop. Oh, well, thank you. I definitely checked out the Silk Road back in the day. And, you know, it has this sort of, I don't know, reputation as a dark web marketplace, but it was, you know, it was like a PHP app or whatever. And it had some frames with the sidebar and, you know, listings in the middle with reviews. I mean, the nice thing that I think people overlook about Silk Road is you had reviewers on the buyers and sellers. So imagine something that's always been illegal and done out in the streets where you could get stabbed or shot or ripped off or get a bag of something bogus. Silk Road just totally flipped that on its head. You had reviews and reputations, and so it behooved you to participate in the system and be well-behaved. And I don't know, man, like, in a way, you know, they were talking about how dangerous it was, but in a way, that to me seems like a much safer situation, right? I mean, it's still illegal, but at least it's not what I, you know, like the danger that I just described. I don't know. I don't think Ross ever deserved what he got, and I'm glad he's out. And thank you for the boost block. Listener Jeff is here, a.k.a. producer Jeff, with a row of 6,666 lucky numbers.
2: Well, that's not possible. Nothing can do that.
0: Yeah, I know.
3: Everything's under control.
0: Super informative episode. Not sure what effect this pardon may have for the Bitcoin community. Frankly, all crimes are committed with all forms of value, and those crimes should be just fine justice. Making an example out of someone for crimes committed with a out on the fringe at the time, currency is horrible, regardless of the guilt or the crime. One should find justice for their crimes and nothing more. It reminds me of how Nintendo ruined a man's life for making mod chips. Seems like the punishment just didn't fit the crime. Personally, not a fan of any drug dealer, regardless of how they do it, including pharmaceutical ones. Ah, calling out the pharmaceuts. You know, he never sold drugs. He just built the website. Kind of letting adults do what they do. You know, he's a libertarian. You know, very libertarian thing to do. And yeah, right. Maybe a few years in jail, you know, like everybody else got like 3 or 5 years in jail. Okay, maybe, right? But multiple life sentences with no chance of parole for creating the PHP website that other people use to sell drugs? Ooh, doggy. Tell you what, seems like a lot. Hey, look, there's Gene Bean, and he's got a whole big old row of ducks. Thank you, PJ. And Gene Bean writes, the nuclear waste from the military gets buried just like the rest of it, as far as I know. But where, Gene? Where? And why does it not seem to be a problem? Or does it leak and they just don't tell us? Gene says, regarding Liquid, any downside to running the Bolts web app myself, or is it beneficial to just use Bolts.exchange, in your opinion? Either way, I think the Bolts web app is just actually interacting with the back end of Bolts.exchange. I use both. You could also look at swap.io. There's another one over there for pegging in and out of Liquid, and sometimes their rates are a little bit cheaper, but I do love Bolts.exchange. If I got tattoos of Bitcoin companies, Bolts.exchange would be one of them. Boosting in what he says, also, I wanted to boost in. What's the point? I don't really follow you. Boosting in, what is the post of mine? Because others here could show authors the V4V way. Gene, I don't even understand what that sentence is. Gene, I don't even know. But I do like the sentiment in the Noster post you link. He says, I'm a big believer in value for value and such. I send sats to podcasts like Chris Fisher's This Week in Bitcoin all the time. I recently learned of Broken Money by Lynn Alden. I'm finishing it up tonight. I've learned so much from that book that I want to send her some value back as well. The result of my first Boostagram Lightning payment with a message attached to the book author. I say this not to brag, but in hopes of spreading the value for value model beyond podcasting 2.0 apps. Now, Gene, I am with you on that, good buddy. Boy, oh boy, I tell you what, I would love to, not books, yes, books, music, obvious, right? Right?
3: You're doing a good job.
0: But wouldn't it also be great to see software? Please, please, can somebody please, please tell software developers about Boost?
4: Never tell me the odds.
0: Just make it so. And Gene, maybe you're starting the process. Thanks for sharing that with me. IT Guy 05 is here with 2,000 sats.
5: Why you gotta put numbers and letters together? Why can't you just go f*** yourself?
0: Oh, here we go. All in the family. It's family ties is what you were talking about with Michael J. Fox. Family ties. That's it. A reason why I also watched All in the Family, so around the same time, because I was at an Airbnb, and I think I was using, like, Pluto TV, you know, and I'm just looking for something to watch, because it's just, like, the built-in apps on this old smart TV. I really got to get a portable kit and just be able to bring my own media. But I couldn't believe they were talking about the Federal Reserve and interest rates and all that. It's just really funny. But thank you for the correction, IT guy. And it's nice to hear from you. Thanks for the boost. Vault Bytes here with a row of ducks. That's 2,222 cents. I think the crypto space has its share of retards just like the state money has. But Bitcoin's resilience will prevail. It's your own choice. What kind of money do you want to use? Not only that, Vault Byte, but just think about all these countries, especially like in the UK and in the EU. And other areas, I mean, I don't know of all of them, but I know there's something north of 80 countries, something ridiculous, some high number of countries that are all looking into CBDCs. I wonder if I could, how many countries are looking into a CBDC? Because it's ridiculous right now. Oh, okay. Over 130 countries are currently exploring the development of a central bank digital currency representing 98% of global GDP. Ah. Oh. And if you narrow it just down to the G20 countries, 44 countries are piloting CBDCs right now in the G20 countries, which is up from 36 last year. So 44 this year from 36 last year. Okay, Vault? So think about this. Damn near everybody in the West is about to become an altcoiner or a crypto coiner of some kind. It might be a state coin, but they're going to be an altcoin user. And this entire time, they could have been buying into Bitcoin, you know, and they would have their state coin and they could have a coin that is outside the state system. Is it that weird once all money is cryptocurrency? It's not that weird, but they couldn't get their thick heads past it. And now they're going to end up being a shitcoin user anyways. And I just think it's hilarious. Thank you, Vault Byte. Appreciate the boost. Ace Ackerman's back with Roadux. Inevitably, the meme coins only cannibalize each other. Shitcoins are for gamblers and degenerates. The smart money goes to Bitcoin. I think Ross Ulbricht emerges as a high quality ambassador for sensible Bitcoin adoption. Oh, I would love that. Let's break this down. Great boost. You're right. The shitcoins are just stealing liquidity from each other constantly, right? These meme coins launch, Melania coin launches. It steals like 50, 60% liquidity from Trump coin. It's crazy. It's really crazy. Also, there is a really interesting stat, and I wish I had this hot and ready for you. I do not. Every time Bitcoin has hit 100,000, you know, because we've hit 100,000, then drop below, then we get back to 100,000, then we drop below, then we get to 100,000 like the last 4 or 5 times, which to be expected, it's a big number. Altcoins are at a lower evaluation. Things like ETH and Avalanche and whatever else, you know, especially ETH. ETH is the, you know, like the first time we hit 100,000, ETH is like at $4,000. I'm making these numbers up. The second time Bitcoin gets back to 100,000, ETH is at like 3,800. Third time, ETH at like 34. Now ETH at like 3,200. Each time, the other coins have gone down substantially in value. Where's that money going? It's going to Bitcoin. It's going to Bitcoin. It just does it so slowly, you don't see it. But when you zoom out and look at the charts and price things in Bitcoin, go price ETH in Bitcoin. Go price pretty much every other coin in Bitcoin. They all eventually collapse down. That's why we say just buy Bitcoin, hold it for 4 years. Don't mess around with the meme coins. Maybe you'll get lucky on a weird Friday and you'll make $1 million on Trump coin, maybe. But you just put the proof of work in, you stack sats, you hold on to it. Thank you, Ace. It's good to hear from you. Thank you, everybody, who boosted in. I got some nice comments below the 2,000 SAT cutoff line for reading on the show, on the air. Thank you, everybody, including Nick and others who sent nice messages. We had also 37 of you stream sats as you listened. So collectively, the show stacked 88,618 sats by you sat streamers. Thank you very much. I really do appreciate that. And then when you combine that with all of you that boosted, which was 9 of you this week, we had a grand total of 195,997 sats. Not a blowaway episode. Maybe people don't like the Ross stuff. Maybe it's the Bitcoin price. But I'd love the support. The show continues on. Working hard. If you'd like to boost, I'll have links in the show notes, but you can get started with Fountain FM and Strike, or use the links in the show notes for River or the Bitcoin Well. They're on the Lightning Network as well. And then you just need a podcasting 2.0 app. Or if you don't want to switch podcast apps, you can use Breeze, B-R-E-E-Z. 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

0: I have a few things I want to follow up. This is pretty wild. The Czech head central bank wants to buy billions of dollars in Bitcoin. The central bank head is pushing to invest 5% of the nation's 146 billion reserves into Bitcoin. And you can imagine if the central banker's advocating for that, there's probably broader political support. And I was just extremely excited to see that because at the same time, we also see more states coming out than I can really keep track of. The Utah's House Committee, I guess, has passed a bill that would allow the state to invest a portion of public funds into Bitcoin. Today, the real turd of Texas, Texas Lieutenant Governor Dan Patrick, who I just talked about last week, announced establishing the Texas Bitcoin as a priority bill for the 2025 legislative session. I mean, the whole list is a mixed bag, but number 21 on the list is establishing a Texas Bitcoin reserve. It's remarkable. And then, if that momentum wasn't enough, Vancouver, which I told you they were working on, has passed the Bitcoin-friendly city motion, and things are looking up.
1: Inside Vancouver City Hall, the mayor is bullish on Bitcoin.
2: I think it's the greatest invention ever in human history.
1: Ken Sim, the chartered accountant and investment banker turned business owner, says the city can't afford not to consider investing in cryptocurrency.
3: Bitcoin's also the number one performing asset on the planet over the last 16 years. If we don't do something to shore up our balance sheet going forward, you know, we're not going to be able to provide the same level of services.
1: Yesterday, council passed Sim's motion directing staff to explore holding cryptocurrency in reserve and accepting payments in Bitcoin for everything from parking tickets to property tax. Economists suggest crypto caution.
4: If you want to be a progressive city, you should be looking at, you know, how the world is changing, and Bitcoin is making a huge impact. But as I said, very, very few people use it. There is a huge question mark over its long-term value. And so I think exploring it is probably where it will end.
0: This is their expert. So let's go through each one of these, because it's always fun to kind of respond to some of these, like, just maybe these are automatic. Like, they read these back in 2018. And so when their brain is activated and they're supposed to be an expert, they go to, like, well, I read that Wired said this once. And so if I repeat this, it's probably accurate.
4: Progressive city, you should be looking at, you know, how the world is changing, and Bitcoin is making a huge impact.
0: Okay. I'd like that he acknowledges that Bitcoin's making a big impact, but then he says nobody's using it. Well, how does it make a big impact if nobody's using it?
4: But as I said, very, very few people use it.
0: You know, does BlackRock not count? The most successful ETF launch in history? What about like the 15 other ETFs when you go all around the world that have literally thousands of users, and then you have all of the millions of on-chain users? Like, what is the threshold for a lot of users? Because is it billions? Like, what is it for this guy? Clearly, it's not whatever Bitcoin is, which seems to be pretty huge in my estimation.
4: There is a huge question mark over its long-term value.
0: Yeah, okay, because you know what? The volatility is so scary, right? The volatility is so scary. Well, Bitcoin is the only asset that comes back, right? This Lynn wrote this in a newsletter, and I just thought this was so perfect. She says, in fact, Bitcoin is the only asset I'm aware of that has had four separate instances of drawing down over 75% and bouncing back to an all-time new high each time. That's how assets are monetized. That's not how bubbles work. Bitcoin is not tulips. Bitcoin is not a bubble. You don't have something that collapses and then reinflates and then collapses. That's not a bubble. That is an asset growing. And each time it levels off at a newer, higher rate. You look at it $100,000, and this argument still is accepted on air.
4: But as I said, very, very few people use it. There is a huge question mark over its long-term value. And so I think exploring it is probably where it will end.
1: If the city does decide to dive into cryptocurrency, there is a looming legal question. Provincial law prevents municipalities from accepting it as payment or using it to make investments.
3: A lot of the rules that currently exist are pretty much outdated.
0: It really shows you the uphill battle that some of these Bitcoin, I guess, legislative actions are going to have to take, right? I mean, even if they get past the study phase, then they have to, like, you know, get past the whole we can't use it as an investment means phase. It's just so dumb. It's so bad. It's so bad. Let's talk about something better. Last week I gave Pomp Anthony Pompliano a hard time because he went on CNBC and just absolutely did not manage to explain the difference between crappy meme coins and Bitcoin. I couldn't believe it. It was like a setup, and he just managed to not knock it out of the park. So when the Mooch went on CBS, and I think it's like their Sunday morning show with millions of more viewers, I thought, oh boy, Anthony Scaramucci is going to blow it, and he's going to embarrass Bitcoiners in front of the nation. But I don't know, maybe he did all right. Maybe he even did better than Pomp. Let's see how he did, and you tell me what you think.
5: Do me a glossary check, Anthony.
0: You see the struggling to breathe, the searching for words. Do me a glossary check, Anthony. You know, like this is major. He's annoyed by it. He struggles to understand it still.
5: Do me a glossary check, Anthony. Bitcoin, stablecoin, meme coin, tokens, are they all the same thing?
6: No. And so what Bitcoin really is, and without giving up too much detail on television to bore people, but it's become a durable, stable, long-term store of value. And I say stable because it's never been hacked. It's sort of impregnable, and it's scarce, and it's immutable. It's volatile, though, and it goes up and down as the society is adopting Bitcoin. We've experienced high volatility in Bitcoin, but it's the best performing asset over the last 10 years. And so if you read something like Neil Ferguson's book, The Ascent of Money, it checks all of the boxes of what human beings like in their money in terms of using it as a technology to trade goods and services with each other.
0: This is it. I don't know. Maybe, Mooch, maybe you're listening to the show and you heard me say, talk about it as good money. You're doing it. Like, I couldn't believe it when he goes to the it's good money. Like, yes, yes, this is what you focus on. Oh,
6: a meme coin is really just a gambling token. It has a blockchain technology to it, and you can transfer it back and forth to each other, but it really doesn't have that much value, and it hasn't really been adopted by the mainstream financial institutions. And you mentioned some other things; those are also, you know, security-like instruments in the world of technology, but nothing is as durable or as sustainable as Bitcoin.
0: There you go. How hard was that? Good job, Mooch. Pomp, what are you doing? What are you doing? Also, I thought this was just fun. You know, I love watching local news because it's always a little bit less polished than the national stuff. I don't know. I enjoy that more. And it's also interesting to see local news have to talk about Bitcoin, because there's genuine interest in their local community. But they're not experts, and they have to acknowledge that, or they have to at least be disingenuous. They have to pick a route, right? So it's always funny to see which way they're going to go.
7: Another record set today by the price of Bitcoin. How many of you understand it? I don't.
0: Okay, so we know what route he's chosen, the humility route, which I applaud.
7: I can't teach you about it, but today I talked with a financial advisor who believes you need to learn more about it.
8: Ray Houstu watches the financial station for a Bitcoin price.
9: There it is right there.
0: Imagine staring at the Fox Business price ticker lower third all day, waiting for the Bitcoin price to come across. That's how this boomer's getting his Bitcoin prices. I'm not trying to be an ageist, but that's not something anybody younger would ever even think of, right? They've got widgets on their phone. I'm not even lying, guys. I've got a Bitcoin price widget on my watch, okay? I've got price widgets on everything, all right? I've got websites bookmarked with different types of ways of displaying the Bitcoin price depending on my mood, right? I'm not waiting for Fox Business to every 10 minutes scroll the price, whatever the price was 5 minutes ago when they updated the lower third. It's just like never even crossed my mind. This guy literally stands around watching the TV waiting for the price ticker. Okay, so he's going to tell us about Bitcoin.
8: Ray Houstu watches the financial station for a Bitcoin price.
9: There it is right there, 92,600.
8: Another record-setting day.
10: I absolutely advise everybody to do your homework on it, to research this. It is something that you need to know and learn about.
8: Ray Houstu is a financial advisor. He was a doubter at first on Bitcoin, but he studied it, finding a paper which explained the blockchain technology Bitcoin is based on.
0: All right, my guy. They got a decent guy here. In fact, you'll come to discover He went in specifically wanting to criticize Bitcoin, looking for things to dog on it about, does the research, and comes away with the conclusion, wait, this is actually really good technology. Like, I love those conversion stories.
10: And I read that, and I was blown away by it because I just wanted to find a reason to tell people this was garbage, and I couldn't.
8: How Stu can't say whether you should buy it or not. Every person's situation is different. He believes demand for Bitcoin right now is based on two things. The SEC approved it for exchange-traded products, and Donald Trump embracing digital assets.
10: The Bitcoin is the network itself. So the government can't control it. A bank can't control it. The central banks can't control it. And that's part of the reason that people are excited about it.
8: Bitcoin seemed more like a gaming token and novelty instrument when it started 15 years ago. Now, it's recognized like other investments, which are centuries old.
10: Right up there was silver and oil and everything else.
8: House 2 believes Bitcoin has proven that it's here to stay.
10: It's like gold, only it's much more efficient than gold. You don't have to pay to store it. You don't have to pay to transport it. You don't have to pay to protect it. You don't have to cut, you know, with gold, you can't cut slivers off to pay for things. All those you can do with Bitcoin.
7: Now, there will only be 21 million Bitcoin mined. There are 56 million millionaires around the world. If every one of them wanted to own a full Bitcoin, they couldn't.
0: I like that little, I left that little bit at the end there just because I like it. The millionaire, if every one of them wanted to, they couldn't. Okay, you mentioned, yeah, I mentioned, you heard me mention, tulip bubble. How many times have you heard Bitcoin called tulips? It's the modern tulip mania. Well, you know, for a little background, tulip mania lasted approximately 3 to 4 years. Okay, so first of all, Bitcoin is a little bit older than that. And it went from 1634 to like 1637. Collapsed, I believe, in February of 1637. And, you know, it has such resonance in our history, but the overall impact of the tulip bubble on the Dutch economy was relatively limited at the time and actually has cemented the Dutch as the source for the best tulips in the world for the remainder of history. So they've done pretty well. But to compare Bitcoin to tulips is a demonstration of someone's ignorance of how these things work and of how bubbles work. And I just talked about how bubbles work with Lynn's article, which I'll try to link to the entire thing in the show notes. But Michael Saylor was, and I haven't played a clip of his for a while, he was at a Q&A interview at a special all-access event. I got the details for you here. This is the description. At the exclusive CEO reception during the ICR Conference 2025, Michael Saylor, executive chairman of MicroStrategy, captivated the audience in an engaging interview with CNBC's Morgan Brennan. The invitation-only event provided a unique platform for Saylor to share his insights on cryptocurrency and the future of digital assets. And there was a Q&A portion at the end, and this guy who's all smart, and he's figured it out. You know, Michael Saylor doesn't know what he's doing. He's spent all these billions of dollars because he didn't realize that Bitcoin is just another tulip mania. And so he says, hey, it looks like tulip mania to me. What say you? Silly Michael.
11: He is a science historian. I've read 100,000 pages of history.
0: It starts as a science, as a science historian. That's how he starts. As a science historian, I'm like, oh boy, it's going to be one of these answers.
11: And I think the story of history is humanity's condition was improved when we got clean water, clean food, clean air, electricity, clean power, when we got petroleum, when we got cars, when we got nuclear energy, when we got antibiotics. If you look at the plight of humanity for thousands of years, people are dying at age 30. There's a 40% infant mortality rate because the food's dirty, the water's dirty, and they've got no hope. And when they were dying of dirty water and dirty food, they didn't know they were dying of dirty water and dirty food. We bled George Washington to death. Every rich person in the Middle Ages died of gout because they drank red wine, because they couldn't drink water because it was contaminated. And so all of these companies, if you look at the mortality rate of a corporation is 99%. The average life expectancy of a company is 10 to 15 years. And you can say, well, we'll just take it for granted. Companies should only last 10 years. Just like, you know, 40% of your kids, maybe they should just die before the age of 5 because that's just the way God willed it. Or maybe we should just die at age 31, which is the life expectancy in Elizabethan England. But the point is, they didn't die because they were genetically predisposed to die. They died because they had dirty food, dirty water, dirty energy. They worked themselves to death. And the best thing that ever happened to humanity was the passage of technology. So Satoshi put his finger on one observation. The observation is the money is corrupt and dirty and is defective. And you want me to show you how it's defective? I tell you a thousand stories of people being murdered for their money. Every single story of Jews fleeing from authoritarianism. Every story in Germany of the Protestants, the Catholics, murdering each other, everybody that came to America, they came because they're fleeing for property rights. The entire history of the human race is littered with tragedy because people never had proper economic energy. A type 1 diabetic can't store organic energy. They will eat themselves to death. Fat is the way you store organic energy. Somehow, over the course of hundreds of millions of years, mammals figured out how to store organic energy, and they had fat cells. We, as humans, have not had the ability to store economic energy properly. We tried with gold. It never quite worked. I could give you 100 examples of it not quite working. I can give you 1,000 examples of hyperinflation dating back to 500 BC of money not quite working. For the first time in human history, we have invented a technology that allows a human to tightly bind economic energy to their person, or for a corporation to tightly bind economic energy to the corporation. What it means is you don't have to suffer an early, painful economic death. And you can tell me, oh, that doesn't matter, but I would point to everyone in Africa. I would point to all of the misery in Cuba and North Korea and Venezuela. I would point to the misery in the aftermath of hyperinflationary incidents that took place in Brazil, Argentina, Venezuela, Russia. I could go on forever. There are literally 100,000 pages. Read The Story of Civilization by Will Durant, and you will find 1,000 examples of currency collapse and economic misery. And this person, Satoshi, offered us this gift. The gift is you get to own your own money and no one can take it away from you. You get to keep it, right? You get to keep your life force. And what do I think will happen? I think that companies' life expectancy on the Bitcoin standard goes from 10 years to 30 years, to 40 years, to 100 years. And I think living longer is a good thing. And I think families' life expectancy, you know, is dramatically increased. I could do the simple math for you. The half-life of money in gold is 30 years. Gold debases at 2% a year. 30, 35 years. The half-life of money in Bitcoin is forever. 0% inflation makes your money last forever. So I think that some people will not appreciate it and they won't get it. That's okay. You don't have to buy it. Lots of people won't buy it. By the way, I do think that if you ask how many Americans own it or care, they just tipped the election in favor of Trump. I think they care. I think the crypto lobby is the number one political force today. So I do think there's a lot of people that do agree with me. They do get it. There are $800 billion to $1 trillion of real money that has been invested in the network. You can trace it if you like, but that doesn't mean it's for everybody. Everyone didn't install electricity in Florida, air conditioning, right? Right, that's new. All sorts of technologies don't get embraced for 30 years, and this won't. But I would say clean money is just as important as antibiotics. It's just as important as fat. It's just as important as clean electricity, right? You know, so that's my answer to you. It's technology. It makes the world a better place. And I think that for a billion human beings that are destined to economic misery, for them, it's the matter of life or death. You're not one of them, right? We'll stipulate lots of Americans aren't one. But drop yourself in Nigeria, where it's illegal to own the dollar, where the Naira is going to zero, and then try to give some money to a person you want to help in Nigeria or capitalize a company in Nigeria and tell me how you're going to do it. Because generally the answer is, well, we just don't. Everybody stays poor, every company fails, and all the economies collapse. And that's the same answer as a type 1 diabetic. We just don't. We just die. And, you know, I think insulin to a type 1 diabetic is Bitcoin to an African. It's a useful thing. Thank you.
12: Thank you. Michael Saylor.
0: Okay, let's check in on the state of the network before we get out of here. Right now, Bitcoin's sitting at 104,100 U.S. greenbacks. Sats per dollar, 961 sats to one U.S. greenback. We are down 4.6% from our all-time high, which is 9 days ago, on January 19th, 2025. Close, though. 109, 104, pretty, you know, in the range. Love to see this. Reachable nodes on the network. We're almost to 21,000, boys. We almost there. 21,923. Come on. Come on. We can get it to 21,000. Come on. We can do that. And this show, it wraps up at block height 881,418. Looking at all these stats here, it's just incredible. TikTok, another block. The network is strong. Links to what I talked about today will be over at thisweekinbitcoin.show. This here was episode 44. Of course, you can find all the previous episodes over at thisweekinbitcoin.show. We'd love to hear from you, maybe boost in with what you'd like to hear or see from the show. If I missed something you'd like to hear me talk about, let me know. And if you've got thoughts on anything I talked about, please boost in, including, of course, I want your thoughts on Bitcoin before and after you started boosting, if it changed your Bitcoin holding behavior at all. Also, if you think I'm way off base on the prices coming down, I'd love to hear your steel manner pushback on that as well. And please do consider sharing This Week in Bitcoin. You'll have to apologize for the fact that I sometimes don't have a working mouth. You'll have to prepare them for that. But otherwise, I hope the signal is strong enough that they'll make it through and they'll enjoy the content. Also, shout out to all of you once again for the second week in a row. We did it. The song that I featured last week hit number one on the Value for Value music charts. Do It Good by Henry Invisible hit number one over at podcastindex.top, which is really cool to see. It's a great song. And this week, I'm going to leave you with another Value for Value track. So if you boost in during this song, 95% of your sats will go to the artist. It's just such a cool way to support people making independent music. And this week, I'm featuring Lose My Shoes by Boo Mantle Fox.

0: Your self-hosted podcast is assembled for episode 115. Hey there, Alex.
1: We need a sound effect when we assemble.
0: Yeah, it's like the home lab assemble.
1: Well, actually, fun story. When we were first spinning up this show, you and I went through all sorts of old computer noises. Do you remember?
0: Yeah.
1: Like hard drive spinning up and old clackety keyboards typing and all that kind
0: of stuff. Well, we also considered like, you know, the really obnoxious loud fans in server chassis.
1: Yeah. But then we both decided that that was kind of lame.
0: Yeah, and those noises are sometimes annoying, at least the server fan. The old clunks are kind of fun.
1: Yeah.
0: Who needs it?
1: Or we just need to sample Brian Cantrell shouting into a bunch of servers.
0: We got to focus on the content. This week, Brian Moses is joining us, and he has been blogging. Well, he blogs right up our alley, you might say.
1: Welcome to the show, Brian. Thank you very much for joining us.
2: Thanks for inviting me.
1: Yeah, we've got a lot to talk about. I think you have been in and out of my various social media feeds for what feels like a decade. You are a man of many talents. So we're going to talk about a few things today in particular. The DIY NASes that you love to build and the offsite backup you built recently, 3D printers. Where would you like to start?
2: You pick. Or maybe something that touches on multiple would be fun.
0: I'll tell you what caught my attention is this $420 20 terabyte DIY NAS you're using for offsite backup. This hits a sweet spot for me right now. It's funny enough, I'm trying to figure out exactly how to get 20 terabytes offsite. That's the number two for me. Tell me about this setup.
2: Well, my buddy, he's been doing it for a long time. You can't see it. I'm pointing over my shoulder, and

0: sorts of different places. And his hardware redundancy is, it's not really a distributed file system. It's just distributed hard drives all synced up with the same data. And he said, you know, you've been doing this for me for months. You know, it's about time for you to get something over here. And that kind of synced up with the prices on mini PCs getting to be fantastic.
1: Isn't it? I was looking at some of the specs that you were listing in this article, which there'll be a link to in the show notes, by the way. And you're comparing Ryzen chips and the new N100 Intel chip, which by all accounts, they've knocked out of the park with. Have you got any experience with that particular chip yet?
0: The N100? Yeah. I do. I'm pointing over my shoulder. There's a little, that little white box over my shoulder. That's a two-bay kind of a toaster style NAS. I reviewed it here recently. It's got an N100 CPU in it, and it's phenomenal. The one I think at my friend's house has an N5095.
1: The Celeron.
0: Yeah, which is the N100's little brother. It's a younger sibling. It's a little bit older. They're very similar. The manufacturer B-Link, B-Link, I think is the name of them. I've been looking at them on Amazon, which what feels like for 3 or 4 years, and going, I couldn't resist it anymore. It's like, I'm going to buy it and I'm going to do something with it. I don't know what it was going to be. At one point, I thought it might be a Raspberry Pi, an Octoprint server for my 3D printer that I don't have anymore, because I wanted something to transcode my really high res time lapses that I was recording. And then eventually I said, you know, I really need to get some sort of, my offsite backup up until then was Backblaze B2 storage, and my bill just kept getting more and more expensive.
2: Yeah.
0: I mean, I can't remember when I shut it off. I think I was near $80 a month. I could have fixed that. I mean, I was backing way too much stuff up. My media collection did not need to be in the cloud, but it was.
2: I look at my collection from time to time, too, and I kind of pare it down. That helps with the backup. So you got a B-Link Mini 5 PC, an external 20 terabyte Western Digital Elements disk, and then the part that surprised me, and I want to hear your thoughts on this and how it's working for you, is TrueNAS Scale.
0: It worked great. I mean, I don't know how much you guys have worked with TrueNAS over the years, but, you know, I started back, you know, FreeNAS 12 years ago when it was running, and it still does. It's called TrueNAS Core now. When it was running FreeBSD and hardware support for everything, you know, and everything kind of that I was in my wheelhouse, consumer grade hardware, was just kind of dicey. You know, you would buy something and a component on the motherboard wouldn't work. And it was, you know, that kept me petrified on all of these mini PCs and things that it's like, I don't know what chipsets are in there. I don't want to go research FreeBSD versions to see if it's going to be supported. And then when TrueNAS Scale came out, I just put it on everything. You know, it's based on Debian, so there's way more hardware support out there for consumer grade hardware. And everything that I've installed TrueNAS Scale on since it came out has just worked. I haven't had a single problem. And that was the case with this. You know, like, I expected and worried about problems, and I set it up, I had it running, I set up a replication task to back up the entirety of my NAS to it. And it took some time. You know, I had gigabit network between here and there, but it just worked. You know, I expected, you know, instability or, you know, this random kernel panic in the middle of something, and none of that ever happened. It was awesome.
1: The new Intel Arc GPUs have been the most recent example of me having to do some stuff with the kernel, which I've kind of gotten used to things just working these days. I'm kind of spoiled. And I think you mentioned you know, you used to use TrueNAS back when it was still called FreeNAS, back when you actually needed a proper hall pass to operate the thing, you know?
0: Yes.
1: So good for you. I think there's a real value in using the same system for so long. Like, you get to know a lot of its quirks. And obviously, if you're into that, you know, FreeNAS, TrueNAS space, you're a ZFS zealot, right?
0: I mean, I like it a lot. This is kind of interesting because you know,

0: When I started on this journey way back when, I had maybe installed Red Hat once on one PC and used it for like 2 weeks and said, I am not good at this. It's taking me too long to do everything. And I just stopped using that PC. And I don't want to say I'm a Windows dummy, but you know, Windows is my sweet spot. So anytime I've delved off into anything, you know, Linux or even Unix based with FreeBSD, I'm way outside of my comfort zone. And that was definitely the case, you know, with ZFS.
1: BSD is just different enough from Linux that every time I use it, I catch myself doing something like the way in which, for example, as a command works is just subtly different, or sed is just subtly different. And it's just enough to trip me up the whole time. So when TrueNAS Scale came along, as you mentioned, it's based on Linux and Debian these days. It really, for me, was like validation of all the hard work that Canonical put into shipping ZFS back in, I think, 2018 was the first time they did it. So yeah, we're seeing the fruits of that labor now. And I wonder if we're at the tipping point yet, whether Scale is now like the primary target for IX systems, or whether core, like, are we at that tipping point yet, do you think?
0: I would think so. Maybe, you know, I've seen like in their forums and maybe in their subreddit, you know, a couple things that folks from IX have said that make me think that, you know, that might be, you might be seeing a shifting of focus between the two products. And in fact, I saw something and I had to go apologize to someone in our Discord server, because, you know, they said essentially that a couple months ago that, you know, TrueNAS Scale was going to get all the attention and TrueNAS Core might, you know, I don't want to say be neglected.
1: It's all right. You can say it. They're going to take it up. They're going to take it upstate to the farm. You know,
0: it's, yeah, fine. It's going to live up. And I said to him, I said, all the people who are paying money today to use TrueNAS are using TrueNAS Core. I mean, I don't know that many or any enterprise customers are using Scale yet. So, you know, when it's awesome that the TrueNAS community is jazzed about TrueNAS Scale, but you need to see that, you know, trickle up to, you know, that enthusiasm transferring over to business places before I think we really see a bunch of movement.
1: Did you ever consider anything else? Like, was Unraid in the mix back in the day, or?
0: Back in the day, like when I did it, FreeNAS was the one that I heard of, even though it wasn't as easy as I thought it was going to be. I liked the idea of taking a PC, you know, just a regular PC that I was upgrading every, you know, 1 to 2 years and reusing that old PC to do some network attached storage. That's what I would have done, except at the time I was buying laptops. You know, I was like, I'm just...
1: Your blog tells me that habit got a little bit out of hand.
0: It really did. So that's a wild story all by itself. So I knew I needed some sort of network attached storage at home. And I was evaluating all of my options. And I was going around looking at different products, looking in different communities. And I just wanted, I didn't want to poach somebody's recipe, but I wanted someone to say, here are the components that I picked. Here's why I picked them. And I'm sharing it with whatever community I'm sharing it with. And my buddy and I, who at the time, like every Monday night, we were going to the same bar while our wives did exercise. And I was talking to him and I said, I want to build a NAS. I don't want to build it from the ground up using Linux because I'm, or anything other than, I don't want to use Windows was right at the top of my head. And I don't really want to use anything else. I really need something that's an appliance. And all these places that I'm going, I'm not finding the content that I'm looking for. And he's like, well, you've got a blog. Why don't you figure this out and write about it? And at, you know, at the time, I was excited when 30 or 40 people went to my blog in a day.
1: I remember that same feeling. Yeah.
0: I wrote a blog, and for whatever reason, I wrote it, you know, essentially, this is what I was looking for. This was the content that I hoped that someone created. And I said, here are the parts that I picked. Here's why I picked them. And, you know, I never, I never, and I still don't, intend for people to just blindly look at my parts list and go, add all that to cart, and I've got the makings of my DIY NAS. But that's kind of how it's turned out. You know, it's, I try every time I write a blog to say, hey, I picked this motherboard because it met these few criteria. These criteria are important to me. They don't need to be important to you.
1: Yeah.
0: But a lot of times people, they're like, well, if it worked for you, you know, I want to build the same thing. And so because I do so much maybe consumer grade hardware, you know, those inexpensive motherboards that are a good deal when I built it, you know, 6 months later, you can't buy them or they're way more expensive. And people were asking all the time, well, hey, I can't find the motherboard or the RAM's too expensive. You know, what would you do today? And then I started to realize, well, this just needs to be a thing.
1: An annual series. Yeah. So what Brian's talking about here is on his blog, he's got a DIY NAS 2015 edition that's happened pretty much every year since.
0: Yeah. Well, like now too, because somewhere along the lines, you know, in my affinity for doing FreeBSD, some of my builds got really complicated, expensive, you know, I don't want to say enterprise grade, but, you know, really expensive hardware. And I kind of realized, I said, well, I would build this today because now I've gone down the rabbit hole and I'm a zealot. I'm a DIY NAS zealot. This is part of my, part of my persona now.
1: Isn't that funny? Because when you started out, CPUs were basically potatoes.
0: Yeah.
1: And now, you know, the N100 is more powerful than probably the main CPU that you put into your primary NAS 10 years ago. And yet we still feel the need to build these epic Rome-based NASs that have the 128 gigs of RAM. And isn't it weird?
0: Yeah, that is strange. Like, I tell people that all the time when we're chatting. It's like, you don't need, if all you're interested in is serving up files, you don't need a ton of CPU for sure. And you probably don't need gobs of RAM. But, you know, we've kind of seen a convergence of home labs and network attached storage where people are doing those two things are kind of almost ubiquitous. You know, like the guy, like most of mine, you know, are built with the intention of, you know, running a handful of virtual machines or, you know, now with scale apps and containers and doing more other than just serving up files. And there's a huge subset of people, this isn't me, that are collecting media and they need the CPU or GPU for transcoding. And they want, you know, they want to, their passion is the media collection and consuming that media. And the NAS is a vessel for that hobby.
1: Obsession, I think is the word you're looking for.
0: Obsession's a kind of a negative term sometimes.
1: Yeah, it's truthful though. All right, so let's talk about 3D printers for a little bit, because I think that's another area. I also just noticed you have lots of posts about drone racing, which was another area that I was massively into for a while. Kind of funny, isn't it? Like, I got into 3D printing because I wanted to print little bits for my racing drones in TPU back in the day. But
0: yep, I can understand that.
1: You and I share. It's weird the timeline that this happened. We both ended up on Black Friday ordering a Bamboo Lab P1S.
0: Interesting. That's wild. I bought one too. I got an X1C almost a year ago. I had pre-ordered the Prusa XL.
1: We were both Prusa fanboys. Let's just set the record straight here.
0: I don't like to say that I'm a former Prusa fanboy. They've just had their apple cart upset by a new company on the market. I had a Prusa Mark III for a long time. The Prusa XL, the day it was announced.
1: I've still got mine behind me. I'm pointing to it right now.
0: The day it was announced, I pre-ordered it and I waited in anticipation for it to come out. And it just did come out. And, you know, Bamboo Labs came onto the market with the X1C that they crowdfunded.
1: Crowdfunded in air quotes, I think.
0: Well, and they got a lot of maybe even deservedly so. There have been lots of crowdfunded 3D printing projects that have not gone spectacularly well. it's pretty rare to have one deliver like beyond folks' expectations. But yeah, I bought the X1C and fell in love with it and used it. And I kept my Mark III. I sell some 3D printed parts on Tindy for different things. And the whole idea was, you know, every now and then I was 3D printing stuff on my Mark III and it was a bottleneck. You know, I had to wait for a couple hours for it to finish so that I could iterate on something else. And I got tired of waiting and I wanted another printer. So I got the X1C fully intending to use the X1C to print or to prototype. And the other one was going to be my workhorse for churning out orders. But then the X1C was so fast that I just didn't want to print to the Mark III anymore, which kind of makes me sad. I mean, I like the Mark III. I love the Octoprint project. I think that's fantastic.
1: Yeah, it's interesting because, you know, Prusa really changed the game when they came out. You know, they were expensive, particularly here in America. Shipping anything over from Prague it's really almost prohibitively expensive to buy filament from them. You know, you're looking at double the price of pretty much anything we can get on Amazon over here. But I look at the rep wrap philosophy that Prusa followed, and I don't wonder whether they've taken it about as far as it can go in its current format. You know, you look at what Bamboo are doing, a lot of their components are injection molded, for example, or they're just straight up stamped steel, you know, whereas Prusa 3D print everything that isn't metal on the printers, you know, near as they can. And it's just a totally different philosophy on how to build a product. Like, I think it was Adam Savage said it on Tested that the Bamboo stuff is as close to a kitchen appliance as a 3D printer can pretty much be. And I can't think of any higher compliment.
0: Yeah. Yeah. That's perfect. I made a bad analogy the other day to the Bamboo and like inkjet printers. If you remember some of your first printers, the weird jet, I mean, they weren't great. It wasn't something that I'm going to pick on my mom. I hope she doesn't listen to this. You know, it wasn't just something that my mom could pick up and use, but in an inkjet printer, you know, at the beginning they were, you could use them. They were so much cheaper than all the other printers that were out there that pretty soon everybody had an inkjet printer at home back when printers were really uncommon outside of, you know, the computer library at school or the workplace. I think for sure Bamboo Labs is doing that for 3D printing. I mean, people ask me all the time, you know, hey, I'm thinking about getting a 3D printer. For the money, I can't suggest anything else. I mean, you pick a budget point, and Bamboo Labs probably has the best performing, best value proposition at that price, which is wild because 2 years ago, nobody had ever even heard of them.
2: That's what surprised me the most when I read through your post was just the pricing. I didn't realize that's where we're at now.
0: Yeah.
2: Yeah. That's big.
0: And even better, like the multicolor A1 is what, $460? I mean, we talked, this is going to go back to another, we used to talk, our friends who were thinking about getting into drone racing or just drones, FPV drones at all, people would ask us, well, where do we get started? And we would always tell them, hey, it's an expensive hobby at the makerspace, and it's risky. You know, at the makerspace we used to volunteer at, we led, I think, three different drone building classes. And on the first day of flying each one of those drones, at least one person lost their drone. I mean, like flew it over a creek. I mean, it was just gone forever. So there was a little kit that you could buy. It was, can't remember, Tiny Hawk was the name. I can't remember who makes it, but it was like $200. You got really cheap goggles, a really cheap radio, and a little inexpensive drone that you could fly around your house. And that was kind of a decent value for you. $200 to figure out if you like a hobby or not. As far as hobbies go, that's pretty inexpensive.
2: Not a bad entry price.
0: Yeah. And Bamboo has gotten printers down around that price, you know, like, and they just work. I mean, it used to be you could spend $200 or $300 on a printer, but that printer kind of became the hobby first, getting that printer working and maintained and getting it to be reliable took a lot of learning and a lot of effort on the person who's doing it. And that was taxing. Or you could buy, you know, like the Prusa, you could spend, I can't remember how much my Mark III was. It was like $1,400 or $1,500 fully assembled. You know, it came to me, took it out of the box, dropped it down, turned it on, and it printed something. And that was fantastic. But now we've gotten to the point where, you know, $300 can get you that.
2: Yeah. Yeah. I'm pretty excited about it. I also want to ask you, Brian, about a little rumor that a little birdie told me about you doing a podcast at Texas Linux Fest. Can I pick your brain about that? What's going on?
0: Well, Alex is a terrible influence on people. He asked me if I was going to any conferences, and I told him about a friend of mine who's been involved with Texas Linux Fest, has been trying to get me to go there. He wants me to give a talk, and I don't think I'm ready for that. But I said that, and he's like, well, I'm going to be at Texas Linux Fest. I was like, well, forget it. I booked a hotel. I rented a car. I'm gonna drive down. It's about 3.5-4 hours from where I'm at.
1: It's across the street from what I might rate as some of the best barbecue in America, in my experience.
2: Maybe the world. Yeah.
1: Chris and I will both be there, but specifically, Brian and I are going to do a live podcast on behalf of Tailscale, talking about how Brian uses Tailscale as part of his backup situation and all that sort of VPN goodness. So until then, where else can folks go to find more about you, Brian?
0: The best place to go would probably be my blog at blog.briancmoses.com.
1: Well, thank you very much for coming on. It was an absolute pleasure, and I'm sure it won't be the last time.
0: I hope not. This was fantastic.
2: Tailscale.com/self-hosted. Tailscale is the easiest way to connect any device and service to each other wherever they are. You'd think the internet would be better at this, but Tailscale has finally nailed it in a secure way that uses WireGuard's noise encryption protocol to make it all safe. And it is fast, like really fast. Tailscale, you can get up and going in just minutes, but on top of that, you'll find the performance on your device is mind-blowingly fast. And Tailscale is smart. Devices will talk directly to each other, even when you're behind like crazy double carrier NAT stuff. I mean, I can testify to that. It has worked great. Another way to think about Tailscale is it's a simple way that lets you build networks across complex infrastructure. I mean, like, you could have Tailscale on a device that's running on your VPS, and you could have it running on your phone and a VM that's running on your workstation, and they can all be on the same network. When I launch new services in a container now, I bind the container's networking to a Tailscale container, and I do all of the networking for my Docker containers through Tailscale now. Each application shows up on the tailnet like a node, and I can talk directly to it. I can SSH into the container if it supports that. I mean, it's really super handy. And you can replace your legacy VPN infrastructure and have a mesh WireGuard protected network with Tailscale. Literally transforms your network security and has redone the way I do not only my applications, but my networking in general. And there's a lot of nice features in there, like Tailscale Send, which I love, because one of the fun things about Tailscale Send is it's built into every machine that has Tailscale, so like all your different OSs across different architectures. But you can start a Tailscale Send transfer, log into the machine you want to receive it after it's already started sending, then tell that machine where to actually save that file. I know that sounds weird, but I just use that all the time. Oh, and I love Tailscale SSH. It's like managing my SSH keys for me now, but it's handled through my Tailscale authentication, which is slick. 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
1: You and I are at different ends of the Zigbee spectrum at the moment. I think you're ripping it out and I'm going all in and just doubling down and everything. This week I installed what must have been, I think, about half a dozen Innovelli Blue Series Zigbee smart switches.
2: I guess it depends on which week you catch me on. 2 weeks ago, I would have told you my Zigbee networks is as solid as a wired network. And then I added one smart plug, one Zigbee smart plug, and three, including the new one. Three smart plugs just started dropping off the network. And that's what I find kind of frustrating about Zigbee is you can have it working really, really well. And then you add a certain type of device, and it seems like things can sometimes just go a little haywire. But, you know, I know other people have had better luck. So, and I also, you know, I have great luck with my switches and my sensors. Those never seem to drop off. It's just the smart plugs.
1: I just wish it wasn't 2.4 gigahertz based, you know. It's so promising as a protocol, like self-healing, like the topology, it figures it out by itself. It's a separate thing from Wi-Fi even. So in some of these switches that I've replaced this week, I've actually been ripping out some of my Shellys that have been in there for, well, I guess, 4 years, because we've been in this house for about 4 years now. But I ripped out a few Shellys and replaced them with these Innovelli smart plugs. And it is they're expensive. I think they're like $55 a switch, which, you know, considering you can go to Home Depot and buy a bog standard light switch for like $3 or $4 is criminally expensive, but they are fabulous. They have not only got like a rocker switch design, like the big paddle design, as opposed to like the, you know, lever, like flick switch design. So first of all, they're big and new and they look nice and modern. Whereas a Shelly, you have no idea whether it's back there or not, which is a pro or a con, depending on your point of view. But these Innovelli ones in particular have a little LED strip just down the side. It's almost like Star Trek, dare I say. Like, my house looks modern. It looks smart with these switches in it. And so I've been able to do all sorts of fun things, like enable single taps to do one thing, double taps to do a number, triple taps to do another. And then based on what those things do, the LEDs can change color, or they can do different effects, or, like, you know, it's just so cool.
2: This does look really neat. And I suppose a step up from the Shelly, because now you have that little slider, you have that color. So you actually have more information than you when you just had a dumb switch there.
1: Yeah. Yeah. So for me, what I'm doing, I've got a pair of IKEA Zigbee smart blinds in this room, for example. I also ripped out and replaced the ceiling fan in my bonus room over the weekend, which was actually not as difficult as I expected. I've never done it before, you know, like American wiring is all, you know, it's pretty straightforward. It's black and white, you know, literally, that's it. But, you know, it's not too bad. But so now, what I've got now before, is...
2: Finish your sentence. Are you telling me your fan is Zigbee?
1: Yes. So
2: now Innovelli looked high and low for a Zigbee fan.
1: Well, it's not actually the fan itself. So if you look on the Innovelli website, they make, you know, that little plastic ballast thing that goes in the space above the fan itself for the LED lights, because all the new ones are LED. Innovelli, it's a pre-order only right now, but I reached out to them and they sent me one. And it's awesome. I had to pay for it. It wasn't like sponsored or anything. I just said, like, I'd love to talk about it on the show. So, you know, full disclosure. But from that perspective, it just replaces the ballast that comes with the device from Home Depot. And then I can address it like any other device on my Zigbee network. I can control the 3-speed fan. I can control the LED light separately. It's just the future. And then I've got the actual smart switch. So I've got not only the controller in the fan, I've also got the wall switch as well, which has to be rated for a continuous AC load, like a ceiling fan. So you can't just use the normal switch. So, you know,
2: man, I want this so bad.
1: Yeah, I can double tap the switch on the wall over there and change the speed of the ceiling fan, or have the Zigbee smart blinds go up if I triple tap.
2: Interesting.
1: The smart blinds are a totally different manufacturer. Like, Home Assistant and software for the win.
2: Yes, it is great the way it all ties together. And the Zigbee devices, the way they all work together. These look like really top quality. I also note they do have a couple of Z-Wave. And for those of you in the Z-Wave world, they are Z-Wave 800, which, that's the thing about Z-Wave, is it hasn't stood still. It's been getting better and even better range. So it's nice to see them support both. This fan module could be a fundamental life changer for me here in the studio in the summer. I'd love. Can you change the direction of the fan?
1: Yeah, well, I mean, it's just the fan is, I can't do that with the Innovelli thing, but there's a switch, you know, physical switch on the fan itself.
2: Well, that's really neat. So how many of these did you end up with?
1: I only got one of the LED ballast things because, you know, they're, like I said, they're not cheap. And
2: sure,
1: the main motivation was I'm actually kitting out one of my spare bedrooms as like a proper recording studio for all the tail scale like videos that I'm doing and things. My wife, bless her, she didn't get shirty. She didn't put her foot down, but she just said enough times, like, there's a lot of camera gear in my lounge, you know? So I thought maybe I should actually put it in a room with a door, not in the middle of our lounge. So I just wanted to be able to control the ceiling fan whilst I was recording. And, you know, walking the three steps to the wall and actually flicking the switch seemed like too much effort. So instead, I replaced the light switch and I replaced the ceiling fan. I went to Home Depot God knows how many times. Somehow, that's less effort.
2: And I assume because they're hardwired, they act as repeaters on the Zigbee network as well, so they would extend range.
1: They are routers on the Zigbee network. Always on, always powered. It's like Nirvana of Switchland. Yep.
2: Until it's not. But yes. I'm really interested to know how they work for you long term, because those, I think, would be really great in the studio in a couple of places, like my office and in the actual physical studio. I could see those being really useful.
1: They haven't missed a single beat so far. Now, I will caveat that it's probably Zigbee radio dependent as well. I'm still extremely happy with the Tubes Zigbee radio that I bought a while back. But what really made the difference for me was someone on the Discord introduced me to trigger IDs. And these in Home Assistant automation land will absolutely change your game. So these allow you to specify essentially variable names on specific triggers within a specific automation. So if you, for example, have a light switch that triggers a certain event, like a double tap, you can give that a name. You can give that event, that trigger, a trigger ID. So let's call it garage switch double tap is the variable name. Camel case, do whatever you like with it. You can then refer to that trigger throughout the rest of the automation, throughout all of the actions, and do conditionals based on it. You can then also say, just in one automation, you could have all of the triggers related to that light switch in one place, and then all of the actions related to that trigger in one place, rather than having to have five automations that handle all of the edge cases. Because I don't know about you, whenever I ended up doing anything with automations, I ended up with 15 tabs open trying to keep track of which ones I had or had not updated. And this just totally changes the game.
2: Yeah, boy, that would make it so much simpler, too, if you swap a switch out down the road. Something like that. Save yourself a ton of time. Because you can very quickly, especially like with the quad panel buttons, that each one you can do multiple actions for hold and tap. You can really quickly just spiral out of control with the automations.
1: It essentially allows you to do if this, or if then else, in a GUI-based Home Assistant automation editor. It works the way that my brain understands logic should work, which is questionable sometimes, but it's fantastic. So if you haven't gotten into trigger IDs yet, highly recommend it. I'll put a link to the video that helped me understand them in the show notes.
2: Jupiter Broadcasting has something new for you. I'm calling it the weekly launch. Let's warm up the week together. 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It's all part of a new content rotation coming to a brand new feed, and I would love it if you checked it out. 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And that means you get to find out about a show going live within 90 seconds. 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
1: Scale is fast approaching Southern California Linux Expo, but during that event are several other sub-events, and the one I'm the most interested in is NixCon America.
2: Yes, and it's the first, and they've just posted today as we're recording the schedule. I haven't gone through it completely, but I already see a couple of talks that I know I'm going to want to attend. So that runs alongside Scale, like you said, March 14th to the 15th. Scale itself goes from the 14th to the 17th, and there is like a small ticket entry price, but if you use the promo code JBFTW, one word, it'll take 50% off. You will need a Scale pass to get into NixCon. I am so excited about this. You're going to be there, right, Alex? You're going to make it?
1: Yeah, I think so. Tailscale have a booth, so I think I'll be there in an official capacity as well as a JB capacity. In fact, between Scale and Linux Fest Northwest and Texas Linux Fest, I've got a busy spring coming up.
2: Yeah, we do. We're just going to basically be hanging out. We're going to be seeing each other in person more than we do remote shows. It's going to be great. And we will have more meetups announced soon for Scale. We're just trying to get a sense of what the NixCon schedule was, and we have that now. So probably, you know, the next week or two, meetup.com/JupiterBroadcasting will have details of meetups in the Pasadena area. We'd love to see you guys there.
1: Pasadena's so nice. We haven't been there since we did the tour of JPL a couple of years ago. That was awesome.
2: I know, and it's been years since I've been to Scale. Very much looking forward to all of it.
1: It's been my first one.
2: Oh, cool. Well, I think you'll be impressed with the size of it. All right, well, we got some great boosts into the show that help support each production, and our baller came from Anonymous this week with 1, 2, 3, 4, 5, 6 sats, a Spaceballs boost, and says self-hosting is king. Keep up the amazing work from Podverse. Thank you. Thank you for the great support, Anonymous, whoever you are, our mysterious benefactor. Tom's dad came in with 54,321 sats, and he echoed a question that I totally dropped the ball on. That, by the way, is a reverse Spaceballs boost, which is, that's clever, 54,321. He says, Chris, do you have any pointers on your Tailscale container, no reverse proxy config that you were talking about in the last show? It sounded super interesting. And, of course, several other people boosted in, like Shab and others emailed in asking for that same thing. And that was really my bad. I can't believe I didn't link that in the show notes. Tom's dad came back, though, with one that he found, so we'll link that. And I have one that I found that I used originally that I will link in the show notes this time around.
1: And fear not, dear listeners, this was, you know, as a man in the content space these days, I noticed that there was a lot of these feedback things coming in. And don't worry, I will make some videos on the Tailscale YouTube channel, and you can nerd out with me about Tailscale and Docker over there.
2: I think it deserves wider appreciation, the concept. I think where it gets tricky, I was having this conversation on the Matrix, is I think if I wanted to do one Docker file with 5 or 6 different services or applications in there, how to get all of them to show up as individual application names on a tailnet, I think would take a little more work than what I'm doing now.
1: The short answer there would be sidecar containers. So you spin up 6 Tailscale containers alongside the other 6 services, and then just each sidecar container becomes a node on your tailnet, and you give it a host name, your Docker Compose file, or rename it in your admin console. And then if you use auth keys, you don't need to log in manually. You can just have them automatically appear with specific tags if you want to, because you can tag the auth keys, that kind of stuff. Don't worry, we'll go into all this detail on the official video when I get around to making it.
2: I'm looking forward to that. He also wanted to give you, Tom's dad wanted to give you a shout out. He says, I cargo cultured his public Nix config as the starting point for my Mac and home lab config. I absolutely had no idea what I was doing, but I managed to get it working and a successful starting point for my Nix journey now. I've since layered on Nix Anywhere and Nixinate, as well as replacing my Pi hole with vanilla DNS mask install with Steve Blackhost lists. And he links to the Steve Blackhost. He says, you guys should start a Nix podcast as well.
1: Oh, maybe we should. Yeah. Honestly, I think you've probably overtaken me, Tom's dad, at this point. I went all in for a little while on Nixifying my Mac setup. And then I wrote a bunch of stuff for Perfect Media Server in the kind of future tense about, oh, this would be interesting to do one day. And I haven't done anything with it since then, if I'm honest. So you probably at this point are ahead of me. So, but thank you for writing in. I really appreciate the feedback.
2: Yeah. Well, great work. That's what I say. I say great work.
1: Yeah.
2: Farscapian comes in with 50,000 sats. He wants to point us to a project of his called sovereign-stack.org. He says it's an Iculus Docker Bitcoin project. Interesting. Thank you for letting us know about it. I'll take a look at it. Eric D. came in with 50,000 sats. He says, all right, guys, I got a goal for 2024. It's to boost the show at least once a month as a sort of value-for-value membership. My project over the holidays was spinning up a dedicated server for Image, that is hosted by a cloud provider. I've been hosting it locally for a while now, but I want to be able to share videos with family, and my ISP upload isn't fast enough to support that. That being said, cloud server storage is pricey, and 4K iPhone videos are huge, so I'm experimenting with Backblaze B2 and our clone with local caching to mount B2 as the library file system for Image, at least until Image supports object storage directly. So far, so good, although I still have much testing to do. Thanks for the great show.
1: Residential upload speeds are the bane of my life. For all of you guys out there on symmetrical gigabit fiber connections, I am jealous.
2: Yes.
1: That's the safe for work version. I am jealous of you all.
2: No kidding.
1: Because, you know, if everybody had that situation, it would make a lot of self-hosting problems just kind of vanish. You do have some concerns around residential reliability for things like power outages, as well as obviously ISP outages. You know, one of my friends today who lives pretty close and has Google Fiber, which I can't get, he had an outage where none of his Google products would resolve DNS. Everything else worked. Like, he could still Slack me and stuff.
2: How ironic.
1: Yeah, I know. I just found that one pretty hilarious. But yeah, I mean, there is a lot to consider when hosting these services at home. You know, have you got a UPS? How many internet connections is the right number? Do you need a backup WAN connection, you know?
2: You know, but that upload issue is what I like about having Image locally.
1: Oh, yeah.
2: Because when I upload from my phone, it's just blazing fast.
1: Yeah. Whenever I travel, I think, oh, God, this is slow. And then I realize actually what's happening. And then I think, actually, no, it's not slow. But
2: yeah, although I have also considered using Backblaze B2 and rclone and doing kind of that same exact setup, Eric. So I'm very interested in a follow-up boost to know how that's going.
1: Yes, please.
2: Because the cloud, large cloud storage is a huge issue.
1: Well, rumor has it is that Hetzner have a few extra boxes available these days after they kicked all the Plex boys off, you know.
2: Scott came in with a couple of row of ducks, 4,444 sats, and he wants us to know that he's been using Gitti to sync his Obsidian vaults. The plugin lets him commit and push automatically, and conflicts are usually due to like a small set of config files in the workspace.json. But he puts that in gitignore to solve that. He also would like to know what tools we use to diagnose failed hard drives.
1: A hammer.
2: Well, I was going to say, the once it's failed, what's the point? If it's dead, it's dead, right? But if it's not dead yet, you want to catch it before it dies, right?
1: Yeah, I give hard drives precisely zero chances. As soon as I see any reallocated sectors or I notice any kind, like if I'm in the basement, you know, getting the lawnmower out or something, and I hear a noise that I shouldn't hear, I'll then go into like Sherlock Holmes mode, you know. I've just been bitten one too many times of leaving it just a little bit too long. I would rather spend a bit more money and replace the drive before I strictly need to than go through the hassle of trying to recover any data off of a drive that is actually toast.
2: I'm in the process of scrambling right now because I use a tool which I totally recommend called Scrutiny. It's really easy to get running, just a little Docker Compose. And I've got three different drives that are kicking errors right now.
1: All at once.
2: So,
1: see, this is exactly what I'm talking about when I talk about replacing a couple of drives every year. Because you are now at the other end of the bathtub curve, right? So typically when I do the burn-in stuff, I'm talking about getting over the initial hump whilst you're still in the retailer's return period. You, at 7 years, my friend, are now at the other end where most of these hard drives are warranted at most for 5 years, which tells me that's the confidence level the manufacturers have in them. And so anything older than 5 years in my infrastructure, in fact, this is what happened in my UK server. They got to 6 years and they all went bang all at the same time. And look what's happening to you. So
2: don't be
1: like me. Don't be like Chris.
2: No. And I'm scrambling right now. And of course, just because the hardware I have, the data when I am moving, I'm moving it over to a system that has drives all the same age. And it's just not the way to go. It's not. But we make do with what we have, I suppose.
1: Never mind boosts. People just need to send you hard drives.
2: Thank you, everybody who supports the shows with the boost. We got some extra nice shout-outs, too, just because self-hosted has been slightly frostbitten by the ad winter. So Nord sent in 48,000 sats. So did McZip, 25,000 sats, and 25,000 sats from Rotted Mood 2. We have a bunch more boosts, though, that are in the boost barn. We'll have that linked in the show notes. 13 boosters in total. And get this. We stacked 420,011 sats. Thank you, everybody. I really appreciate that support. we've been I've been taking my share of the sats, and I'm putting it towards our trip to scale as well. So very much appreciate that. If you'd like to boost in, go get a new podcast app and then subscribe to the self-hosted show and boost in. We'll have links in the show notes. It makes it real easy. Or you can just bypass that. If you'd like to just set it and forget it, you can become one of our SREs. That's right. We have a membership program, selfhosted.show/SRE. And as a thank you, we give you an ad-free feed and a little extra content. We give you the post show.
1: Yeah, we do. I've started journaling this week. I've been watching maybe one too many January productivity YouTube gurus and thought I'd give journaling a go. So we're going to talk about that in today's post show. Selfhosted.show/contact is the place to go to get in touch with us, though, of course, many of you know that already. You can find me over at alex.ktz.me. Bunch of links over there for where you can find all the various things I'm up to on the internet.
2: Why not check out chrislass.com? I'm just going to try plugging Noster once or twice. I'm not really using it, but I thought maybe instead of sending people to Weapon X, I'll try Noster. So I set chrislass.com to point to my Noster profile.
1: Oh, and there's a Levi right at the top.
2: Oh, yeah. Oh, yeah. I love the Levi. I love tweeting about the Levi.
1: We can't convince you to come over to that Mastodon yet, no?
2: Well, I'm on Mastodon, but I use it for like just podcasting stuff with other podcasters. I've kind of niched down on Mastodon, but I do see there's a lot of good stuff going on over there. Though the pod is on Weapon X at Self-Hosted Show, of course. So we're still over there.
1: How is that website still going? Anyway, thanks for listening, everybody. That was selfhosted.show/115.
3: Okay, so a lot of people have been talking about the halving, and I want to raise that because the most important thing that people need to understand about the halving is that it marks another milestone in Bitcoin's programmatic monetary policy that is set in stone and completely transparent. Look at the U.S. Our broad money supply increases at about 7% annualized since the 1960s, diluting everyone's savings, everyone's chasing yields, and no one knows what the monetary policy is going to be in 4 years, much less 10 or 20. With Bitcoin, we know exactly what the supply will be. Everyone can verify it. And Bitcoin is disinflationary. So as of this halving, it's going to become harder than gold. Right. And with every halving, the American dream is getting cheaper in terms of Bitcoin. My dream home once cost like 600 Bitcoin, and then it was 100 and then 50. And now it's approaching single digits because Bitcoin will continue to reprice everything in the existing system. And it's giving a lot of young people hope that they will be able to provide for themselves and for their future descendants. With fiat, they can't do that anymore.
2: Welcome to episode 7 of This Week in Bitcoin, and happy 2024 halvening. This is Bitcoin's fourth halvening, just as this episode releases. Block height 840,000 was just reached, and it's a big one. The miner reward gets cut down to 3.125 Bitcoin, which is down from 6.25. And I feel like Bitcoin is more positioned this epoch than maybe ever before. Like, I just see an incredible 4 years ahead of Bitcoin. Definitely some challenges and some trials, which we will no doubt document as time goes on, unfortunately. But also, you have a scarcity factor kicking in. It's getting really, really tight now. Whereas the previous halvenings, we just didn't really see the market demand that was eating up the Bitcoin at this rate, because also these ETFs have come out. But also, I can say without a doubt, the end of this epoch is being watched more than ever in Bitcoin's history.
4: In the past, it was only celebrated by a few of the cryptocurrency's biggest cheerleaders. This year, though, the halving is a hot topic.
5: Sometime in the next 12, 18 months, you know, Bitcoin can be over 150,000.
6: Around the halving, where the amount of Bitcoin coming to market is cut in half. After that time period, you see another year of a bull market.
4: And the reason for all the attention? There are way more people who care about and invest in Bitcoin than there were in 2020 during the last halving. That's thanks to a wave of adoption during the last cycle and new investment options for crypto-curious investors like spot ETFs.
7: This was the defining moment, I think, of Bitcoin, at least, right, in this era of its history. Like, this was its kind of IPO-like moment. Pandora's box is now open for institutional adoption of the asset class.
2: What you're hearing here is a report that ran on CNBC today, just a couple of hours before the halving. And the impact is notable because they're discussing it. They're having experts come on and discuss it. The market's discussing it because of the reduction in supply. but also because of the impact it'll have on the mining industry itself, which is almost where it's going to be felt immediately.
8: Bitcoin miners are preparing for the network's biggest event in 4 years.
9: We have a halving coming up here, and Riot has a number of ambitious growth plans that we're scaling up our business with. So as the price of Bitcoin appreciates, we should appreciate from that in an outsized way.
10: The rally in Bitcoin really is what's keeping miners in business today when you think about post-halving. The average cost to mine a Bitcoin is somewhere around between $20,000 and $25,000 a Bitcoin currently. Post the halving, that'll go to somewhere between $37,000, $45,000 a Bitcoin, maybe $50,000 a Bitcoin in some cases for some miners. And with the Bitcoin price being at $67,000, $68,000, $70,000, it means that miners are still mining profitably. Though, what it really means is the miners with large scale will be able to mine profitably. The smaller miners will be put under more pressure.
2: This is big. The small miners don't have the capacity to buy up the equipment, the data centers, and failing miners. That's how these larger operations are going to survive, is they will absorb some of the smaller mining operations that couldn't cut it post-halving.
10: Large scale will be able to mine profitably. The smaller miners will be put under more pressure.
11: I think that we will see failures in the space. You know, we already saw in the last market, there were a couple bankruptcies, both in the public and the private space. I think we're going to see that again. So I think that there's going to be great opportunity on an M&A basis. We're thinking about the facilities or the data centers that miners are operating in. If there's a data center full of old equipment that is no longer efficient, we'd love to buy the facility and move in.
2: Oh, they're snapping them up. Marathon Mining, all of the big ones are snapping up data centers and contracts. Just massive head start on this stuff this year because they knew it was coming. It's an uncertain world, but the one thing that's certain is the Bitcoin time chain. So they knew what was coming. You know, it's hard to say what happens from here, where we go from here, other than over time, history shows us usually Bitcoin's price rallies. And that's what makes it sustainable for these miners is they have to make their operations more efficient. Some of them will fail, but generally, you know, 12 to 18 months after the halving, the price has generally rallied. And that differential makes it possible for these miners that remain to be profitable. Now, will we see a price rally? It's all a matter of probables, right? We don't really know. It's all probability-based. If the Fed were to cut rates in a month or two, I think it's almost a surefire bet that when you factor in ETF demand, post-halving scarcity, and a rate cut, so money gets looser, liquidity gets free, I think it's, of course, you're going to see a rally. But at this point, with inflation still running hot, I think it's just something that has to be kept on our radar, although it seems like the most unlikely scenario in an election year, but it still remains probable. The Fed could always raise rates or not cut rates this year at all, which seems perhaps the most probable to me. The most probable move, in my opinion, would be to just keep rates where they're at, which keeps inflation running kind of hot, but it's the least political move the Fed could make during an election year. And if they were to cut rates, inflation would start to run hot again. If they were to raise rates, it would be political suicide for the current White House, but it also would be extremely hard on small banks and commercial real estate. And it would also be hard on the average person because credit card rates would go up as well. So there's really no good solution for them. But if they were to raise rates, it would probably stunt Bitcoin's rally. But I think all of it's just short term. When you zoom out, we're looking at that this is a four-year cycle. And what everybody's talking about today is what this last 4 years really brought for them. And I think that's kind of a really neat thing about Bitcoin, is that we all get to kind of celebrate this moment together around the world. And I'd like you to boost into the show and tell me what you were doing last halving 4 years ago. Were you paying attention? Were you in Bitcoin yet? I flipped through my photos to kind of look back and see what I was doing. And I'll be honest with you, the first photo I came across actually was a sign for COVID that a business put up, a local business here by the studio put up saying, we're closed, but we think we'll be open in 2 weeks. And that business is no longer there. So, okay. That's been a crazy 4 years. Something else I saw pretty close to that was a photo of our first garden, which we now almost run like a mini farm in the summer. At the last halving, we were starting our first garden. I'd love to know what you were doing or anything major that happened to you during this last epoch and where maybe you see things in 2028. So boost in with that. The happening is a moment for us to reflect, and it's something we all share together because the time chain tells us. Yes, time chain, yes. Something else we're talking a lot about, just moving right along, if I could do a brief transition. There is concern that high transaction fees will become normal post-halving because of runes. Now, runes are the creation of Casey Roadarmer, who announced the idea on September 25th of 2023 on his blog. And I think it's notable how he started his post. He said, quote, "I'm not sure if creating a new fungible token protocol for Bitcoin is a good idea. Fungible tokens are 99.9% scams and memes. However, they don't appear to be going away anytime soon, similar to the way in which casinos don't appear to be going away anytime soon. Creating a good fungible token protocol for Bitcoin might bring significant transaction fee revenue, developer mindshare, and users to Bitcoin. Additionally, if this protocol had a small on-chain footprint and encouraged responsible UTXO management, it might serve as a harm reduction compared to existing protocols." In other words, people are going to shitcoin, so they might as well shitcoin on Bitcoin. And Bitcoin runes launched with block height 840,000, along with the halvening. Runes utilize unspent transaction outputs, or UTXOs, as the foundation to issue fungible tokens and minimize, they say, junk UTXOs that BRC20 tokens and other attempts. Okay, Casey's also known for ordinals, so give you a bit of a background there. The runes protocol uses op return to designate the token supply, the ID, and output to a specific UTXO. So a single op return output encodes all the rune messages, I call these rune stones, in a transaction, including the etching, transferring, and what they call minting. Etching sets the governance rules, and they're unchangeable once they're set. But you can have some that can be pre-mined, I believe. You can have some that can be changed and transferred to others, some that can't. This is all in the etching process. Now, there's a fee increase concern here because I think people started talking about this when Testnet started seeing transaction fees for a brief period of time that were higher than the mainnet. So the testnet, that's not really supposed to have many people on it, started seeing higher transaction fees than mainnet. And that was because people were experimenting with these runes. And Casey puts it pretty well when he ends the blog post, which I'll have linked in the show notes. Casey finishes with, quote, "Should such a thing exist? I don't know. It's about as simple as possible. It does not rely on off-chain data. It does not have a native token. And if it's nicely into Bitcoin's native UTXO model, such a scheme might draw users from other schemes with worse on-chain footprints and bring developer and user mindshare to Bitcoin, encouraging them to adopt Bitcoin itself. In other words, if we could become the mother asshole over on Bitcoin, perhaps we would drain them from the altcoins." As Safe has so well put it, Ethereum has really become known as a meme network. It's for toys. It's tokens. It's junk.
12: Do you classify Ethereum as a shitcoin?
13: For sure. It's the mother asshole from which the shitcoins spring.
2: And, rune pumpers are falling all over themselves, I'll note, to explain that bringing degen behavior to Bitcoin is great for Bitcoin. And they have all these examples of how it'll bring liquidity. It's like we're eating the bottom and we're taking care of some of the stuff and bringing money over and we're going to drain all of the energy out of altcoins and bring them into Bitcoin. I personally am not so sure about that. But it does seem likely to me that there is a potential reputational harm that could slow adoption among financially illiterate users or potential users of Bitcoin. And they're already spooked by anything to do with crypto. And one of the few things we can genuinely say is Bitcoin is not like any other crypto. But that won't necessarily be true now. So I think it's with great power comes great responsibility. And while it doesn't alter the fundamental monetary asset properties of Bitcoin and the utility of the Bitcoin network and the asset, it does potentially bring a type of behavior and attention we might not want. Then again, maybe it will drain attention away from altcoins. Maybe it will bring more developers over. Maybe there's value in deciding some sats are worth more than others. I don't think so. But they have a whole method to determine, like, certain sats are worth more than others. The first sat after the halving, the first sat after a difficulty adjustment, et cetera, et cetera, et cetera. And they have all these names for them and icons and symbols that make them special. And, you know, all these, the people are just into this. We've seen this kind of thing on Bitcoin many times.

0: Is that appealing to sort of somehow etch it into the blockchain? Because I think that's sort of the mentality. I may have that wrong. Boost in if you think I've got that wrong. But I think that's the appeal. Like, you're saving this thing forever in the blockchain. And unlike NFTs, where they're really just a URL pointing to a JPEG on an HTTP endpoint, we're actually loading this crap into the blockchain, I think. So, you know, my node and your node is going to store it too. All right, moving right along. I'm going to try to remain open-minded, but that's my initial take on runes. I'd like to hear yours. 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
1: If you'd like to make a call, please hang up and try again. 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
0: Now, we do have some boosts to get into this week. Thank you, everybody. And SatSquatch is our baller booster this week with 50,000 sats. Hey, Rich Lobster! And he writes, Chris, I'm curious how many Bitcoin you traded for your studio gear. I'm sure it was worth it at the time. More content on mining, please. Appreciate all your coverage and tight show format. Well, thank you for being our baller booster, SatSquatch. You're not going to believe me, but I think at the time it might have been almost 4 Bitcoin for everything. Maybe more. It was complicated. It was not an ideal situation, I suppose, in retrospect. In total, it was probably more than that, though, over the years. There was really this mentality of you got to sell your Bitcoin. That was really the big push back then, is you got to sell your Bitcoin. You've got to make it the next PayPal. And you're welcome. My contribution to the price.
2: Are you okay?
0: D-Stalo. Probably don't have that right. Comes in with 35,769 sats. Says, aloha, Chris Lass. I've been a listener since the early Linux Action Show days. Great work. I miss some of the breadth you covered with Dad, but I love the new show too. I think it's just right content-wise, and I love the boost section and the jingles. By the way, this is a reverse zip code boost. Oh. All right, let me bust out the map here. I'm not as good with this as Wes is. Oh, ow, right in the eyeball. Oh, down an eyeball. Okay. I'm thinking, is this Hawaii? Is this right? You'll have to tell me, Deestaloo. I'm sorry if I'm getting your name wrong. Aloha, though. Ah-ha-ha. You did say aloha. I think this is right. Well, that's cool. Okay, so I'm not super good with this, but yeah. Hello, Hawaii. Tell me where. Educate me more, because that sounds awesome, and can I come visit? I'm sure everybody says that, right? Z-Dubs comes in with 33,333 sats. That's a nice one. Lucky 33 says, love the show. Keep it up. Thank you, C-Dubs. Well, I will. Appreciate that. Adversary 17 comes in with 32,768 sats.
3: Keep the change, you filthy animals.
0: Says, I'm still loving the show. Don't lose heart, Chris. I ran out of sats last week, so I couldn't boost. Here's 8 theoretical max size blocks worth. You know, we should have, oh man, I should have come up with some sort of like unique boost amount for the halvening. Everybody loves the unique sat numbers, right? I should have done that. I do like the numerology. I can't lie. That is a great part of it. Red Sheep comes in with 25,000 sats.
4: Coming in hot with the boost.
0: This enjoyed the breakdown. I love the episode. And don't be downtrodden about your views or boosts. Consistency is the key. My pod is 1 year and growing slow. That's true, Red Sheep. Consistency does help a lot. And I missed a couple of weeks in here because I launched this show because the Bitcoin Dad came to an end. The ETFs were coming around. The halvening was around. I was like, I felt like I want to keep the momentum going. But of course, it's also silly season here. I'm about to go into my third convention in less than a month or so. And I'm losing track. We have people coming to town. I just got back from Texas, which was great. You know, I've talked to a lot of listeners down there that are figuring out Bitcoin. That's pretty encouraging. So those are just a lot of moving pieces.

0: pieces. But I think you're right. As the year goes on, consistency will be key as we grind it out to the next happening, right? Because we got four more years now. It's going to be a little while, boys. Strap in. It's going to take us a minute. The Podfather comes in with 25,000 sats.
1: Well, that's not possible. Nothing can do that.
0: He writes, a restaurant that I liked but didn't frequent often here in town closed last week. I felt horrible I hadn't supported them more regularly. Same holds true for podcasts that I value. Boosting for your week off as well. Zoofication of podcasts? Okay, boomer, he says. Yeah, you get them. You get them. I agree.
2: Make it so.
0: Some people, you know, they just don't like the sound effects. I think they're anti-radio in general. Anything that reminds them of radio. I know what you mean, though, about supporting a restaurant in your local town, Podfather. There was a brewery that I loved. I did hold one meetup there, but I just never had the time to go. They had good snacks. They even had a spot for the kiddos to hang out and play games and, you know, do things that were not screen-related while they also brewed beer. And it was just ideally the perfect. Oh, and it was dog-friendly, so I could bring the doggo. But they shut down. You know, they survived through most of the pandemic, but they shut down. And I felt really bad. I had that same sensation, like, oh, I should have gone like once a week or something. I should have made it part of my routine. And now I have to drive by their empty building. So, point well taken. Got to support it while we can. Thank you, sir. Wise Hoddle comes in with 12,121 sats. Almost a Spaceballs boost.
3: Smoke if you got them.
0: This is a great breakdown of the argument last week. I appreciate hearing Roger's take and then your counterpoints. I like the format more than the one-sided rants you basically hear everywhere else. Oh. Thank you. Yeah, I do try to, if I can, always try and get audio from the source. If you ever do see clips that you think would be great on the show, please do consider boosting them in or linking them to me in the Matrix. I really do appreciate that. That is very, very handy because collecting the media, trying to get good stuff that you guys actually want to hear, it's all part of the game. Podhome comes in, our sponsor and our platform for hosting, comes in with 5,100 sats. This is a great episode. I'm working on my way up to storing several Bitcoin long-term for my kids. Any tips for the best ways to do that? I'm thinking 10-plus years of storage. Boy, there's a lot of ways to crack that one. I think you do it through graduated types of holding. So the first bit, you don't really worry too much. You could probably even keep it on a hot wallet. I will say, I think Green Wallet from Blockstream is actually really great for this because you can have multiple sub-wallets in the app. And it supports the ability to restrict spending after two-factor authentication. So what I do is I'll stack sometimes in there for my kids, but I can't spend any of it unless they give me the two-factor code from a code generator on their device. So I can add Bitcoin, they can check balances, but they can't. They don't spend it, and I can't spend it without that two-factor code. So the Blockstream wallet is pretty nice for that because you can also get a hardware wallet with it. There is also that ability to potentially might consider stacking in Liquid. The Aqua wallet can be really great for that. And then moving to on-chain once the amount is worth moving on-chain. And there's also things like you know, graduating to a cold card after it's a considerable amount of Bitcoin and then giving that to them at a certain age. Those are things that are all in my mind and methods. But it's a great topic. How do you stack for family? If anybody else out there has some tips on how they would stack for family, please do consider sending that in. I think that'd be a great thing to crowdsource for the show. Thank you for the boost, Podhome. Ace Ackerman comes in with 2,468 sats. Value for Value Episode 5 and Value for Value Episode 6. Two boosts for both shows. Thank you very much. Appreciate that. Gene Bean comes in with Row of Ducks, 2,222 sats. Boosting just because I want this show to continue. Thank you, Gene Bean. I miss you. It was good seeing you back at scale. Hope you're doing well, and thank you for the boost. Hybrid Sarcasm comes in with 10,000 sats.
4: It's over 9,000!
0: He says, keep the soundboard. Well, thank you very much. Dexord comes in with 9,134 sats. I had to come back and re-listen because I remembered loving this episode and hearing you say that it sucked. So it made me do a double take. I get the one I didn't like. I get lost listening. I love hearing all this color and context around Bitcoin and finance. I don't get anywhere else. So please don't stop. Well, good. If you like the bad episodes, Dex, then you should really like the good ones, I hope. It says all episodes have been great so far. You, sir, are too kind. I am also my worst critic. That's the way you got to be. really for this kind of stuff. You kind of want to be your worst critic because otherwise somebody else will. And you might as well get to it before they do. I say, Oppie 1984 comes in with 4,000 sats.
2: B-O-O-S-T.
0: My first boost for the episode 5 failed, and I didn't catch it. I was low on sats, but I'll catch up later. The TLDR for my message was, posting the show at the end of the week works best for me, but do whatever works best for the show. Yeah, I am still polling. I have experimented. I got to say, the earlier release in the weeks do seem to do slightly better. But it's also going to be topic-wise. I'm just going to keep at it. This one I'm timing with the halvening, so it's nice to just say, okay, well, once we hit block height 840,000, that's when I'm releasing the episode. You know what? I like that time scale better. Lazy Locks came in with 7,000 sats to say, keep on going. Appreciate that. 5,000 sats from 21 is enough, just to say strong emoji. Thank you, sir. Really appreciate that boost. And My Fryo comes in with 2,845 sats to say, cheers. And keep the soundboard. Enjoy your dang show.
3: Make it so.
0: Well, thank you. I appreciate that. Sir Alex Gates, the podcasting 2.0 consultant, comes in with 4,096 sats.
5: Hey, citizen.
0: How many want to spend have already moved to Monero? Or many who want to spend have already moved to Monero. The adaptive block size is working, and I believe the correct solution for the foreseeable future. See coin cards and shop and bit usage statistics, for example. Unfortunately, the low transaction bandwidth on Layer 1 Bitcoin will always stunt future possibilities. I'm a big proponent of Arctic Mine's scaling arguments from Monero's core team. I just can't imagine that Monero will ever be a large store of value because of the inability to audit, because I think the world wants a counter option to the banking system, which is opaque and full of rot and corruption. They want something transparent, audible, something where the rules are known by everybody. And Monero is really useful in privacy sense, but it's not useful in an auditability and store of value sense. And I continue to make the argument, which was the counter argument to Roger and the big blockers, that you do not get to a currency and a medium of exchange before you get to a store of value. You have to get to a store of value first. Because this has to be worth something, and it has to be worth a lot, likely. And we all kind of have to agree on what it's worth before we can start trading it for in real life goods and time and services. You don't get to the point without some sort of agreement. And we see it. We're seeing that price discovery. We've been witnessing it. But we're not done yet. And I don't think we have to rush that part of it. And I maintain we may not get to see it in our lifetime. Monero is useful, but its price will always fluctuate. It'll always be hard to totally nail down what it's worth because the scarcity cannot be fully accounted for. And I think the idea that we can't use layer twos or side chains or fediments or whatever is very challengeable. I think I could argue that we can and that layer twos and side chains and things like Fediment are actually perhaps going to be exactly the direction things go and should always have been. Much like HTTP is built on top of TCP/IP. You don't get HTTP without TCP/IP. But we're not all just sitting here, you know, sending things via UDP directly to each other. That's just not, the applications that are built on top of the internet may be speaking UDP or TCP, right? But I'm not. I'm not opening up my terminal and doing it directly. I'm using an application that's talking to that stack. And there's even a middleman called the operating system in between there. And then you have TCP, the base layer. I know it's a rough analogy, and I wouldn't try to build a big case on that analogy. But I do think it's worth considering. It's a lens worth looking at this, Alex, is you do not get to a medium of exchange without it being a store of value. And we're very deeply in the store of value learning process. And I could see it lasting our entire lifetimes as we just try to process something this new and this different. But I'd love to know if you think differently. And how do we get to a unit of exchange if we don't all universally agree that it's a store of value first? I think that would be an interesting conversation. I'd love to hear if you have thoughts on that. Tomato comes in with 5,555 sats.
6: Stay a while and listen.
0: He says, Lup subscriber here. I finally read up enough on Lightning that I'm convinced of Bitcoin as something that might work out for sending value. I'm very happy to have the Bitcoin podcast from a trusted name in the free software group. I'd like to start moving some of my money into Bitcoin, but for a newcomer, the software is a bit intimidating. You've been dropping recommendations here and there for years, but I'd love to have the Chris Fisher recommendation for Bitcoin-related software in 2024. I want desktop self-custodial wallet that you trust, and any advice for someone getting into it that might miss newbies trying to read up. Should I just set up a node myself for the first 1,000 euros? What's a completely open source stack that you trust with convenience as an important consideration, but distinctly after the first two? Cheers, fans since Linux Action Show. Man, that's a big question. Boy, I could do a whole episode on that. Let me see if I can get through this pretty quick. Two things you have need to come to decision about really kind of off the top. Are you okay with KYC, which is know your customer, where they're going to identify you and your purchases will be linked to your Bitcoin? That doesn't necessarily mean anybody will do anything with it, but in theory, the IRS or somebody could subpoena where you bought your Bitcoin from or whatever, you know, national security letter them, whatever it might be, and say, how many Bitcoin did this Chris guy buy, you know, or yeah, in your case, how many Bitcoin did Tomato buy? Maybe you go buy Tomato. And then they'd say, well, you know, we see this large dollar amount. It seems like maybe you made a sale and didn't report on your taxes. What's going on here? Like, you know, they can make a connection like that. KYC, though, does have the benefit of being simple. You can tie it to your bank account. It's probably the most straightforward way if you just want to do what's called a DCA, daily cash average, where you just make a small reoccurring purchase, either like once a day or once a week, and you kind of average out the volatility. That generally only happens when you KYC. There are services, if you don't want to have your identity tied to it, like RoboSats that are on Tor that are really straightforward to use, but you'll have to jump through at least some more hoops. Remember, you are buying outside a system. You are working with inside a closed system, and you are trying to buy outside that into an open system. To get there, you have to go through the closed system's gates. They determine what information and what you give them in order to go through those gates, much like going through a border in a country. RoboSats kind of bypasses all of that, but you'll have to buy smaller amounts, and there'll be a premium for the privacy, and you'll have to get a Tor browser and probably want to go read the RoboSats learning website. So you'll have to make a decision how you want to acquire your Bitcoin. If you want to use the KYC route, I like River a lot. Not a sponsor. I don't get paid to say that. I just think River is a good company, and they have Lightning withdrawals, which can help your privacy and reduce your fees. My personal recommendation would be to stack more than 1 million sats. It's your kind of determination what's a high value, but more than 1 million sats in River. Transfer it over Lightning into Liquid using Bolts.exchange, consolidate in Liquid for a little bit longer, then move it to something like the Sparrow wallet that's using a cold card or some other hardware wallet that you like. You'll have to create that wallet first with your cold card before you start moving into it. These are all the self-custodial ways you can do it. There's a lot of in-between. I want to be clear that you shouldn't make perfect the enemy of the good, especially when you're just trying to get started. When you're just dealing with a couple hundred dollars or a couple thousand dollars worth, you don't need to invent your own Fort Knox before you get started. You don't necessarily need to go that far. If you enjoy it, like I do, and you want to run a node, like you asked, something like Start9 or Umbral is a pretty straightforward approach. Umbral is going through some major changes right now. You might wait them out and just see where they're at in 6 months because they're doing major updates. They look like it's good stuff, good changes for the platform. Start9, a bit more solid. A little bit slower changes, a little bit more, I'd say, limited scope in what they're trying to accomplish, but they're nailing doing a Bitcoin node. That's the Start9 OS. If you are really technical and you know what we're doing here at JB, Nix Bitcoin cannot be beat. It is appliance-level Bitcoin node. It will only change when you iterate. Those changes will be built and tested before they're deployed, and it has snapshot rollbacks if something goes wrong. I mean, it is the best way to go if you're Nix comfortable. I would probably recommend Start9 just to get started, though. That's as fast as I can try to go through it. That's a big question to ask. And I would, if people are more interested in that, if people are at that spot and they want more information, I would absolutely consider in the future doing like a special episode on it, perhaps when I'm traveling, and we could go through there. Now, Tomato, so that was from Tomato. Not even kidding. Now, Tomato with an H comes in with a Spaceballs boost.
3: So the combination is 1, 2, 3, 4, 5. That's the stupidest combination I ever heard in my life.
0: They added an H and they said, I just wanted to send a little more value for the show. Well, thank you very much, Tomato. I hope you found my answer useful. I know I blasted through that really quick. If you have clarifying questions, please feel free to boost them in, and I will try to dedicate time to answering them. But just figure out if you want KYC or not. That's know your customer. If you want to do it private or not, and you're willing to pay a premium for that, that'd be RoboSats. If you're comfortable with the identification, like this is more of an investment, not like a rebel money for you, then I'd probably recommend River. There's other really great companies out there, but I think River's been doing it really well for a while. And then you can build it up from there. You don't have to have it all solved at once. And you have time to read. And Sparrow, by the way, the Sparrow wallet has some great documentation. Definitely go check that out. Okay, well, we got 3,222 sats from Faraday Fedora.
5: This old duck still got it.
0: So sorry, man, I've been stacking, not zapping lately, but the content has been great. Thank you very much. Rounding it out now, Bob B. takes us out with 5,000 sats.
7: Boost!
0: Chris, Oak and a self-hosted Lightning node was an interesting experiment, but I don't think I want to maintain my own node. It's crashed twice now, and I had to recover it, and I think there's got to be a better way. I really like sending sats automatically, though, because I rarely have anything to say. But I wanted to send the love. Got any recommendations for something like Oak that would work with custodial Lightning wallets? Thanks, Bob. So Bob's been a longtime booster who set up automated boosts using Oak, where it just sort of uses a schedule, like Cron, to send a boost at a certain amount of time. But as you heard, he had some problems there. There really should be a better automated way, Bob. Some platforms like TrueFans are building that in. And, you know, you could probably really accomplish it with streaming sats if you just upped it. But I do love hearing from you from time to time. It makes me really happy to know you're still out there, Bob. I got to say, I wasn't sure if you were still listening. And I think about you, boosters. You make an impression on us. So I really appreciate that you just took a moment to let me know what you're up to. And if anybody has a recommendation for automated boosting over the Lightning Network, let me know. I'd definitely look into that. We had a bunch of other great boosts under the 2,000 on-air cutoff, but I cut off at 2,000 sats just to make sure we don't go on forever in this segment. But we had 25 boosters, 34 total boosts sent in. That's not bad at all. And we stacked 294,948 sats. Thank you, everybody. That is much better this week. I really appreciate it. As the hustle continues, I appreciate those boosts. If you'd like to send a boost in to support this individual production, send a little value. If you got good information, you enjoyed the listen, you want to see the show continue on, Value for Value is a great way to support an episode either with your treasure, your time, or your talent. And a lot of us these days, we're very busy, but we can send a few sats in. 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Bunch of great apps over there. Fountain is cranking out changes like crazy. 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And if you like to finish podcasts at your desk on your big speakers like I do, that's a huge feature. And Castomatic is one of the best podcast players on iOS, hands down. So those are some great podcasting 2.0 apps that also support boosts, transcripts, and chapters, which this show does. Those are all podcasting 2.0 features. It's an open standard that makes podcasting better and compete with proprietary platforms, because that's what we're trying to do here, is offer something better that is decentralized. It doesn't have to, you don't have to go on YouTube, you don't have to use Discord, you don't have to use Spotify. We're doing it in the RSS feed. It is the source of truth, and you can support that and the creators in the podcasting 2.0 ecosystem by sending in a boost, by listening, and by sharing the show. Thank you, everybody, that does that. About some project updates. This first one, not so much a big project update, but good for projects in the Bitcoin ecosystem. Fake Toshi Craig Wright is discontinuing his case against 12 Bitcoin developers and other individuals that he was suing in the UK High Court. The end of this lawsuit signifies the conclusion of Wright's nearly 10-year-long strategy of trying to intimidate and harass good people doing good work in the Bitcoin ecosystem. And this is a major victory for Bitcoin developers who are being chased and haunted by this man. The tulip trading case, as it was known, has been an existential complication for Bitcoin for quite some time. That's how I'm putting it. I don't want to give the man too much credit, but it's been like, you know, you got a sore butt and every time you sit down, you hurt yourself. Wright's decision to drop the lawsuit came shortly after a distinct victory for the Bitcoin developers associated with his UK lawsuit known as the Identity Trial. Also, Hodlnut, who was being sued, found out that Wright is dropping the case against him as well, which is great. That was a ridiculous case. And Wright has had his assets frozen, which are worth around $7.6 million somehow. I don't know how, but somehow. Hopefully that's the last I ever have to talk about that man. I've been talking about him for way, way too long, and I try to keep it as minimal as possible. Heads up for those of you that run the Lightning LND daemon and are looking at upgrading to the new Bitcoin Core 27. This is developing. It appears that an update to LND will be released soon that addresses an issue. There is essentially an incompatibility between Bitcoin D version 27 and LND 17.4. So LND 0.17.5 will be released soon, probably maybe by the time you're hearing this, to address this issue. But until then, you should hold off on upgrading Bitcoin D27 because transaction broadcasts will fail. And your Lightning Network's not going to like that. Your Bitcoin's not going to like that. Nothing's going to like that. It's a little issue with the RPC code in Bitcoin D's recipient and BTC JSON library. And the issue will actually be resolved by an LND update. So keep an eye out for LND 0.17.5 if you run a Lightning server. Then you can upgrade your Bitcoin daemon. I wanted to let you know about that because that seems kind of awful. Moving right along, though, I have one hell of a final clip for you. This is a U.S. senator that feels like it should be headline news. It should be playing on every financial newscast out there. But, of course, I've seen no coverage of it. It was just during a Q&A that was live streamed. And, I mean, I've seen some Bitcoiners talk about it. But nobody in the mainstream, nobody in the financial press has covered that U.S. Senator Cynthia Lummis says that high-ranking government officials feel directly threatened by Bitcoin. Here's the audio. I'll have it linked in the show notes, too.
7: So the state of play on Capitol Hill is, I think, best explained by what I see as the overarching motivations. And in this administration, there are a number of high-ranking policy positions that are held by people who are threatened by Bitcoin, because they know they can't control it. They know it's decentralized. They know its potential. And these are people that are so wedded to the government being in control of the money, how it's spent, how it's used, that they find it threatening that something exists that they can't control. And so with that policy overarching motivation, we're seeing things like a proposed 30% tax on Bitcoin mining. We're seeing things like that truly odd regulatory overreach by the Energy Information Administration over at Energy, to send out questionnaires about mining consumption of energy that was just egregious. And so these are the policy headwinds that the Bitcoin world is facing right now. And it's really, I think, entirely based on this administration's fear of things they can't control.
0: When I think about this, about her statements there, I wonder what the next 4 years hold for Bitcoin. It's an interesting way to kind of think about time. You know, in 2028 is the next halving. And then we go down to 1.56 Bitcoin issued. Imagine when we get down to 1.56 Bitcoin. What is one Bitcoin going to be worth at that point? Or what about the 2032 halving? In 2032, the block reward goes to 0.78 Bitcoin. Not even a full Bitcoin in 2028. The price of one Bitcoin is going to go up substantially if the entire reward is less than one Bitcoin. or even in 2028 when it's 1.5 bitcoins. How will policy change and adapt in that four-year window? What a pressure cooker 4 years that's going to be for policy, for awareness. I just can't even imagine. I mean, personally, in my life, my oldest will be more than an adult. He's going to be, you know, all grown up. And I'll have other ones close on the way. The next 4 years is going to be life-changing for all of us. And it's going to be completely redefining for Bitcoin. And one of the things I'm excited about is podcasting 2.0 is helping normalize sats as a unit of account, which is a critical part of us all accepting it as a medium of exchange. When you boost in, we're going by the sat amounts, you know, a row of ducks, space balls boost. These things are numbers of sats, not their USD value. We don't even internally do the calculation into USD. Internally, all of our accounting is in sats. And we're doing that with independent media. I wonder over the next 4 years how many other places will be doing that. Audiobooks and music, but more. Not just content, perhaps services, companies. Maybe, maybe not. We'll see. But I'm going to leave you with a little value for value music. If you boost in during this track, your sats go to support the artist. And the artist in this case is June and the Jets. And the track is Leave It Alone. I hope you had a great happening, and I'll see you next week.

0: Streaming live from the beautiful Pacific Northwest and the mighty American West Coast, we greet you all a good morning, a good evening, whenever your timeline may fall, time-appropriate greetings indeed to one and all. This is The Launch. My name is Chris.
1: And I'm Angela.
2: And my name is Brent.
0: Hello, you two. Well, we have quite the show coming up, so just a few things I want you to know about before we get going. You can call us live. 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Or if you want to call after the fact, you can leave us a voicemail. 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JBLive.tv or in your podcasting 2.0 app of choice. And the show's out for download Wednesday mornings. Of course, our Mumble Room is going. You can join us in there. And our live chat gives it that live vibe. And links to what we talk about today, weeklylaunch.rocks. So join us or listen after the fact. We just love it if you participate. It's great. The community really makes the difference. So, Andrews, speaking of community...
1: Mm-hmm.
0: Your home's going to be full of community soon as school gets out.
1: Yes. Yeah. So the kids' last week of school is this week.
0: Oh, wow.
1: Finals yesterday, today, tomorrow. They have Thursday off for Juneteenth, and then they go back Friday.
0: So that's really weird.
1: It is weird. It's like
0: what
1: the
0: a weird
1: third
0: tease.
1: Year in a row.
0: Like, and that Friday, you know, nothing's going to happen.
1: It's
0: going to be a waste.
1: People are going to be gone.
0: Oh, yeah. You're right. Kids are just not going to show up.
1: Yeah. No.
0: But then the ones that do are going to get to have like a cool experience at school.
1: Yeah.
0: Like that once a year only kind of experience. So.
1: Mm-hmm. So last week we talked a little bit about how to get them outside for the summer. Today I just wanted to talk about how things are going to change at my house now that they are out of school. One, I don't have to set an alarm for 6:45 to get all three kids up in the morning.
0: Does that mean you're going to sleep in?
1: Which means I can sleep in till like 7.
0: Nice.
1: Maybe 7:30 on some days.
0: Unlocked.
1: Which is nice. Because right now what it is I wake up at 6:45, I check and make sure Bella's awake, and then Abby, and then Dylan, and then I go back to bed for a couple of minutes, and then I get up and I wake up Dylan, and then I go back to bed for a couple of minutes.
0: Oh, that's torture.
1: And then I wake up Dylan.
0: I have a hard time going back.
1: I know. Then I get in the shower, and then I wake up Dylan.
0: Wow.
1: Uh-huh. Like, it is ridiculous. So
3: that was me when I was a kid.
0: Was it?
3: Oh, 100%.
0: Did you require a lot of prodding to get out of bed?
3: Still do.
0: Yeah, that's true, actually. Yeah. I'm always really impressed when you do manage to do it.
3: Well, thank you. That's a little, like, triumph every morning.
0: Yeah, it is.
3: If
0: look
3: it's
0: at
3: still morning.
1: Another thing is, of course, I'm going to have kids home all day or day wanting me to do stuff during my work day, right?
0: Yep.
1: Which is going to be super annoying. And they're going to eat me out of the house, right? Like, there's going to be so much food consumption.
0: Or when they go out, they're going to constantly be asking for money so they can buy food.
1: Literally, Bella just texted me asking to DoorDash McDonald's to her.
0: She just asked me yesterday for $20 to go buy food.
1: She
3: should become friends
1: money.
3: With Emma, I think.
1: Yeah, she asked me for money yesterday too, but I said no because the day before, not only she grabbed two cans of Pringles and I gave the girls waters, and then I went and bought them pizza sticks so that they wouldn't ask me for money, but then they wanted to buy whatever. So I sent them $15.
0: Yeah.
1: But I was trying to avoid that. And then, yesterday Bella asked, and that's funny. Did you give it to her?
0: I did, because you know, she figured out to play the game where she'll go to Hadiah eventually.
1: Oh, wow.
0: Yeah, that started.
1: That's
0: too.
1: Incredible.
0: Yeah.
1: I'm going to have to, okay. Well, anyway, so one of the cool things about my day job is we get summer Fridays.
0: Oh,
1: so every
0: really?
1: Other Friday, it's off. We have it off.
0: Oh, that's
1: the
0: cool.
1: The whole U.S. Yeah, so I'm looking forward to that. Thankfully, my boss said this week, since we have Juneteenth off at work, to go ahead and take Friday off, too. So
0: that's
1: like,
0: nice.
1: Okay.
0: Yeah. Jeez.
1: Yeah, because summer Fridays don't start until the 4th of July weekend.
0: Our boss never gives those days off.
3: He's a jerk.
1: Yeah. So those are some of the things, some of the adjustments going on in the house. Also, I am working on fixing my backyard.
0: Oh, is that picking back up?
1: I mean, maybe. So,
0: that's a big project.
1: Yeah, basically.
3: I haven't actually seen it. Can you give us like some background?
1: You could have. Did you see the blue tarp when you brought your van over? No way. Okay, well, it's in the background of the picture that I took of you. But anyway, so a big retaining wall was put in, but I added 145 yards, cubic yards of fill, dirt, to level my backyard. But in October, it was too wet to level the yard and get
0: mud.
1: Yeah, it was just absolute slosh. So I called a dude that I knew that could do it, and he's like, yeah, I'm not coming out there. This is not the season. Call me in the spring.
3: Yeah, it makes
1: right?
3: sense.
1: And I'd already talked to this dude a couple times because he was going to do the topsoil layer for me. And anyway, so I called him a couple weeks ago, and he's like, so you remember how I was complaining about Trump and how Washington state taxes suck? And I'm like, yeah, I do remember that. And he's like, yeah, I moved all my equipment to Utah.
3: Wow.
1: Yeah. And I'm like, okay, so I guess. And he's like, no. I promised you that I would help you with your yard. I will, if you can wait for me, I'll be here next week in Washington. And I have contacts. I can rent equipment and get this done for you.
3: That is insane.
1: He hasn't seen it, though. He might take one look and be like, peace out.
0: Maybe you should send him some pictures or a video or something.
1: No,
0: be like, this is what you're getting
1: into.
0: No,
1: I need him to reject me in person. I need to cry in front of him and be like, I need a backyard. This tarp, it's getting like the sun reflection melting damage from the windows nearby, you know?
0: Oh, wow.
1: Yeah, it could be a total fire hazard. Yeah, I'm so ready. I hate the sound of rain hitting this stupid tarp. It's a 20 by 30 tarp and a 30 by 50 tarp. That's how much of my backyard is covered by tarp right now.
0: Yeah.
1: And I just want it gone, and I want to start this grass process.
0: Yeah.
3: If you take the tarps off, the grass will find its way.
0: But it needs to be smoothed out and whatnot, right?
1: It does.
0: Yeah.
1: Yeah. It needs to be leveled.
0: Yeah.
1: Even just minimally. Like, let's not add anymore, Phil. Let's just level what's there call it good, because I just want a yard. So anyway, that's in progress. There will be updates over the summer.
0: That would be a nice win if you got it. I mean,
1: yeah,
0: you know, and then it's just sort of done. It's like,
1: well,
0: one of those things.
1: Then I can do the other things, like put up the fence and I don't know. I might get the kids a trampoline, another trampoline.
3: Any
1: catios
3: in your future?
1: Well, the second floor deck is actually before catio.
3: Ooh, that's sweet. Second floor deck.
1: Yeah. Again, I don't know if anybody's going to build upon what is already there, but that'll be another whole adventure. But first, I want to get the dirty stuff, like literally dirty stuff, out of the way. I don't want to build a new deck and then have it covered in this film of leveling dirt. So,
0: oh, man, yeah.
1: Yeah.
0: Yeah. All right, well, let us know what is stressing you out this summer. Boost In, do you have a summer project, a summer stress? We want to know it. Well, as Andrew said, the kids are almost out of school. And that means it's almost time for our annual summer road trip. And most often we've gone to Montana. But after, doing it a lot, it starts to get a little old, even though I could do it every year. Kids like variety.
1: Mm-hmm.
0: You know what I mean? I could literally go every year and be happy because you just go soak in beautiful hot springs. But we thought, we'd start changing it up. So about 2 years ago, we went to the Oregon coast. And so we've kind of been looking for other things to do. And this year we thought, wouldn't it be fun to go up to Brent's house, go see Uncle Brent and say hi to my mountain?
3: It's more of a cabin, I would say.
0: Yeah, well, and a mountain.
3: Definitely. That mountain is, we probably have the best view of anyone in the city of your mountain.
0: Yeah. I'm looking forward
3: Fisher
0: to
3: Peak.
0: It. Fisher
3: you gotta
0: Peak.
3: See it.
0: Yeah. So, it's not too long of a drive relative to some of the other trips we've taken, but it'll be a good trip, and it'll go through hot spots of Eastern Washington and Idaho. And it'll probably be a little warmer at your place than it is here now too. So it'll be that.
3: Yeah. Probably a little drier as well. We don't, getting away from the ocean, that's for sure.
0: Brent has teased there are some hot springs in his neck of the woods.
3: There are, like, the tourist versions. We will, I think, not go there. There are the secret locals versions that are tucked away in the forest.
0: Ooh, tucked away hot springs in the forest?
3: That's where we're going.
0: All right, okay, I'm up for that. So we thought we need to get Jubes ready because every trip you got to kind of reduce. So this next weekend, we're going to do what we call the yearly purge. We do it almost before every annual summer road trip, and that is everything comes out of the storage bays.
1: Mm.
0: Almost everything comes out of the house, and then we only put back in the stuff we need. And in preparation, we've been reorganizing like how we store all the bedding and everything like that. So the shower is going to be used while we go down the road, but easily available if anybody wants a shower on the trip, so that'd be nice. And the big thing, and this is like a top three all time, my entire 10 years of owning Jupes that I have wanted to solve, and we are finally in the home stretch, and it is proper cooling for my power bay. So, dear audience, picture a bus, And along below the windows, like on the long, the bottom half of the bus, is a bunch of storage bays. And in like the case of Jupes, there's like six on the passenger side and six on the driver's side. And in one of these, we have six batteries, an inverter, a solar controller, a charge control. We have a bunch of gear. And under normal operation, it tends to do just fine. But when we hit the road for the summer, heat becomes a real battle. You've got heat created by the engine of the RV and the exhaust and the transmission, which are kind of in that general area. That just happens to heat up all of the lower bays. And then you also have heat created by the alternator that is sending power to the batteries. And in the summer, you also have a lot of solar coming in. And solar charging creates some heat. And then we really make things worse when we run the AC units inside the RV. One AC unit alone draws around 1,400 to 1,600 watts, both running simultaneously, which you really need when it's hot out, like, you know, 95 degrees Fahrenheit and above. Both units running 3,000 watts. And that has to be inverted from DC power in a battery, in a lithium battery, to AC power. And that inversion process generates a lot of heat. So you've got all these, you got the motor, you got the charging, you got the 3,000 watts for the air conditioners. It creates a situation where I have to sometimes pull the rig over, open up the vents, set up a box fan, and blow across the storage base to try to cool her down so we can keep running the AC. And it's really jank, but it also means I'm leaving my storage bays open every random place I stop, which not always a great idea, especially since, you know, my battery bay has got like very high-end equipment that somebody would love to just come and nab. But it does get the job done. So this week, we're finally going to fix on that. Finally, one of my top three things I want to get fixed in Jupes. And what we're going to do is we're going to cut some holes, and we're going to add some fans, and we're going to do some pass-through airflow. But it originally started with my idea of I was just going to go to the storage bay door where these batteries are at, take a saw and just cut through the damn door and put a vent in the thing. You know, I need to do something and I'm just at my limit with this. And Brent looks at it and he says, there's a better way. And you did. You came up with a solution that you won't even be able to tell from the outside we've done.
3: Yeah, I was really trying to convince you not to drill a giant hole in the side of your rig. I think it took me like about 2 weeks to convince you finally to come, you know, to the bright light. There's a way I was looking because I managed to stick my face under your rig that the storage bins aren't actually like completely touching. There's a bit of an air gap between them. And I saw that as a perfect opportunity to stick a little bit of venting in that space so you could still get fresh air coming in and drill the hole in the side of these storage bays, which is effectively under the rig, so you won't even see it from the exterior, but it'll still perform the same function. That's the idea anyway.
0: And we're going to use a boat bilge fan that's designed to like cool a storage area or an engine to pull that air. So it'll pull in cold air and it'll suck out the hot air. And if we get this done, I think we could get it done this week. I think this will solve the heating issue and we'll be able to go down the road with the air conditioners going and not fry all the equipment.
1: This is an elaborate plan to cover the fact that you're going to sneak illegals into Canada.
0: Wouldn't that be? I got to have good power. You know,
1: ventilation.
0: Got to keep
1: there.
0: Everybody you're comfortable.
1: Keeping them in the storage. Yeah, I don't have the keys, officer.
0: Only I'm the illegal because I'm going to.
1: But
0: you know,
1: speaking of though, you're going to take Lady Jupes to another country. You've never done that before.
3: No,
1: what?
3: Right. That never actually
1: happened.
3: What
1: might
3: you need
1: to do? Like, do you have everything in order to, like, and all I can imagine is we're the Millers. So we're the Fishers.
0: I'm a little concerned, like, about, I mean, Levi has all his paperwork, but, like, how much are they going to go through the rig?
3: It's not California. It's just Canada.
0: Yeah. But, I mean, do they go through an RV and look for stuff? You know, because I got a lot of
1: they
0: guns.
1: They might have you open your, storage units.
3: Yeah. Like, I've never been.
0: Yeah, that'd be something.
3: In an RV when it's crossed, but I've been certainly behind an RV when it's crossed. And they do the same as a car. Yeah. Just talk to the driver and that's about it.
0: So
3: I can tell.
0: I can smuggle Jeff's mom's oranges and it'll be okay.
3: Oh, yeah. Yeah. You can't smuggle them out of California, but you can bring it into Canada.
0: We never did. Wouldn't have. No. So I'm looking forward to checking off this problem. Then we get out there. We'll have a nice, comfortable drive through Eastern Washington where it can get quite hot. And then we'll go hang out and check out my mountain. And while we're parked there, I think the cooling system will also keep the batteries nice and comfy when we're running the AC out there.
3: I was thinking about this last night when falling asleep, as you do these projects. And you try to think of all the things you didn't plan for until, you know, before you get into it. And it reminded me exactly of the problem we are trying to solve with the servers in the garage here, trying to keep them cool. Remember we discussed, yeah, like, do we build a box with, like, some kind of input and output exhaust fans trying to just pull all that heat out? And it's basically the exact same problem. So considering we didn't succeed with the server, hopefully our luck's changing with the batteries.
0: That's comfort's on the line, Brent, and some batteries.
3: Yeah, we haven't even looked at what we need to do with my van for comfort. Yeah, I know. We better move on to that next week.
0: I guess we'll look at that later. One problem at a time, Brent.
3: Okay.
2: And now, on with the show.
4: Well, I'm just going to make a quick call to my launch. I haven't checked in since yesterday. 774-462-5667. That's it. All right. 774-462-5667. Call now.
0: Well, we have some voicemails, and a guy named Ryan calls in about dogs.
5: Hello, launch crew. This is a guy named Ryan. Long time, eighth time, I think. Mm-hmm. One of the topics was dogs and dog names. My family just picked up 2 Bichon Frise puppies because we needed something hypoallergenic. Everyone's super allergic to dogs, but we also love dogs. We could not come up with a good pair of names for them. We debated for weeks, and then finally we decided to go with some nonsense words. So their names are Gabu and Ganilla. And Gabu is the word my youngest would use when he wanted a gummy. And Ganilla is how he used to pronounce vanilla. Oh. And as soon as we came up with those 2 names, everyone was super on board. And so anyway, that's the origin story of those 2 names. I'm really enjoying the episodes. Please keep up the great work. And I'll talk to you again soon. Thanks.
0: I love the idea of kind of preserving these words that the kids come up with.
3: It's so sweet.
1: Yeah.
0: They're the best. And then they stop saying them and I miss them.
1: Right.
0: Back yak.
1: My cat Rocky that I got, that I ended up adopting from a neighbor a couple houses down, Rocky's original name was Smurgle. And Mittens, who unfortunately passed away right as I was adopting Rocky, like, they got in a fight and Mittens didn't make it and Rocky just had an injury. And then after that injury, I adopted him through that recovery. Anyway, Mittens' name was Chenzu. And both of those, and then Gorbash was the third cat.
0: These are crazy names.
1: The black cat. Well, so it's from like some sort of 80s comic cartoon or something. But anyways,
0: if anybody knows,
1: they sound nonsense words too.
0: Yeah, they are really. Hey, we got a live call. Let's take it now. What do you say? Mm-hmm. Let's take our live caller. I'll bring him into the conversation right now. Live caller, hello. Are you there on the line right now? Are you there?
6: Yes.
0: Hi. What's your name and where are you calling from?
6: My name is Jordan. I'm calling actually right now from St. Louis. We're on a summer road trip with our family.
0: Hello, Jordan and family. Nice. Where are you going on the road trip?
6: Well, we're starting from East Tennessee and we went to Mammoth Cave yesterday. We're going to St. Louis and eventually ending up in Glacier National Park and then coming back down to Texas and going home.
0: Whoa. Are you in a rig? Are you in a truck? What vehicle is everybody traveling in? How many of you are there?
6: There's 5 of us. We're in a truck with a travel trailer.
0: All right.
1: Wow. He sounds like Hank Hill. He sounds like the call. Like maybe he should record the number.
0: Yeah, let's do some work. What we got you here? Wow, that's a heck of a road trip. So total, is it how many weeks?
6: 4 to 5, depending upon some stops. We've left a little leeway in some rooms, so, you know, we can extend stays or shorten them, depending upon what we like and what we want to see.
0: Wow, that's a heck of a summer trip. Are you doing campgrounds? Are you doing some boondocking? Are you doing a mix? You got a harvest host?
6: Last 2 stops, we were overnights at Cracker Barrels.
0: Nice.
6: We've got some campgrounds, some KOAs, some BLM land. We've got a mix of all of it.
0: That's the way to do it. The Cracker Barrels and the KOAs are nice too, just because you get all the facilities and they usually have, you know, pretty decent campgrounds, but they're a little expensive.
3: Need those high-end ones,
6: you've got to do some laundry with the trips that long. You got to find some places to do laundry.
0: No harvest host in there though?
6: Not at all. The way we get to RV is weekends normally, so we didn't join any harvest hosts or boondockers, so yeah. We haven't mixed any of that in there.
0: Yeah, that makes sense if you don't travel too much. Well, man, that sounds like a hell of an adventure. I hope you guys have a great time. I'd love to hear how it goes when it's all done.
6: Self-hosted got me into the Jupiter, so broadcasting network. I'm doing a lot of, dollar-rich tracking locations. I used Pinch Flat and made a playlist for my kids that downloads and imports into Plex. So every day I'd say, hey, watch, episode 1, 2, or 3, and it tells them about the state we're going through, what we're going to see, like Mammoth and the Arch, Gateway Arch, and it's videos peppered all throughout the U.S. that they get to watch and learn about before we go to it.
0: That's a great idea. I definitely noticed, the road trips really help actually cement the size of the country and the states, and it really does. It's a great time to learn. That's a brilliant idea and a great use of self-hosting in Pinch Flat. Wow. I might steal that idea.
6: It's great.
0: I might steal that.
3: You're doing it better than we are.
6: I've tried my hardest to find a way to justify buying a Starlink Mini to mount on the truck have internet in the truck, but I couldn't justify the cost when AT&T's, in-vehicle Wi-Fi is $25 a month. So
0: yeah,
6: if they run out of service, we'll just, go on a hike.
0: Right. Yeah, again, if you were, in the rig throughout the year, probably be worth it. But the other thing about the Starlink, I love it. I live on it, but you can't have branches in the way. And there's a lot of places where in the summer it's nice to park to have shade, and then you don't have Starlink. So sometimes it's nice to have cellular. You can't really, I think, live only on Starlink. You kind of have to have the cellular anyway. So if you could only have one cellular, I think is probably
6: We're getting a little bit of both. Actually RVing or convoying with my parents. They're tagging along with us, and he has a Starlink with him. So
0: that's so cool.
6: We're piggybacking off of that when we're at campgrounds.
0: Do they full-time?
6: They do not full-time. They're retired, but they go, long trips here and there, but they don't full-time.
0: Yeah, they got the Starlink. That's awesome. Wow. Well, I'm a little jealous. I hope you have a great trip, and I hope everybody's safe and everybody has a good time, gets through the down moments when they do happen and all that stuff. And let us know how it goes. Leave us a voicemail or call back in the future.
6: Well, we are on the road for about 4 weeks. If you want to call on a Tuesday, call on a Tuesday.
1: Nice. Yes.
0: All right. Thanks, man. Safe travels.
6: Have a good day.
0: All right. So that was fun, right? That was great. Yeah, that's great. Thank you for calling. All right. So back to the voicemails. We have Bo in Tennessee.
7: Hey, Launch. This is Bo again. I was catching up with and caught up now, actually. I guess the one y'all just finished. I haven't heard that one yet. But I wanted to call in about braces and band. I totally forgot about this, but in the late 90s, early 2000s, I had braces and played trumpet.
0: Oh.
7: It sucked. It was pretty painful. I remember that and forgot until just now. I played trombone as well, which is not as bad. The embouchure's much looser. The mouthpieces are bigger. And I wonder if that's part of why I started playing more drums in addition to the other drummer breaking his arm, which is a pretty classic way to become the drummer in a band situation. That was tough. I don't know if braces are better now. Maybe they are. And I have no idea what Invisalign's like. But that was a special pain of growing up that I completely forgot about. So thanks for reminding me. All right, y'all. Have a good one. Oh, yeah. Bo, where am I? Hendersonville, Tennessee right now.
1: Bye. Oh, another Tennessee.
0: All right. I got to get down to Tennessee. We got family down there. It's great.
1: So
0: good things.
1: The update is Bella wants to do Invisalign now.
0: I think it's probably a good call.
1: Yeah. But the whole thing is on hold because the pediatric dentist doesn't want to touch her teeth. She needs a cavity filled, and it's too close to the root. And it's the one where the same dental place refused to work on it and literally called it garbage teeth. Yeah.
0: Whoa.
1: He said, yeah, I'm not touching that. It's a garbage tooth. All four of them are garbage
0: teeth. This guy's like a tooth elitist?
1: So, yeah. So in 2020, when everything was shutting down, I had to take her to a dentist that I didn't know. To have this filled, and thankfully it worked out, but now there's a cavity near it. Anyway, so they want to refer her to an adult dentist because it's an adult tooth, which is crap because she's 11 and kids can go to their pediatric dentist until they're 18 or 24 is what the gal said.
0: She's the best about brushing her teeth too.
1: She what now?
0: She's the best about brushing her teeth.
1: And flossing.
0: Yeah.
1: Like she's, yeah, I am buying her the floss picks all the time. And
3: but it's those midnight treats under her bed there.
0: Yeah,
1: no,
0: really
1: that's Abby.
0: Yeah, that's totally
1: Abby. That's 100% Abby. Yeah. But no, she's got

0: have AAA insurance, you can have them broker it as well. Good choices there. Bye.
1: Okay. Well, there you go.
2: Okay.
1: That was pretty. I went, Crashmaster, are you in insurance?
2: Right? Yeah.
1: Would that be handy?
2: I was expecting him to say something like that.
1: Yeah, boy,
2: but...
1: that'd be really great to know. Did he tell us that before? We should have a network of like lawyers, accountants,
3: right.
1: We
3: have friends people. In place.
1: We need friends. All right. Now, producer Jeff is calling us out for perhaps shoddy work at the farm last week. You ready for this?
3: No, I'm not.
4: Okay. I've got some concerns here, guys. What are y'all doing? You ran that spider cable that was there? First off, was it the same cable we were playing with? When I was there last time, that's 30-amp cable. It was 120 volt. It was only 3 prongs. It was 10-gauge, guys. Come on. Okay. If you're running 10-gauge at its own length, at the original single cable length, that's 30 amps. You don't want to pull 50 amps off that.
1: What?
4: Even if you, say, drop the neutral or drop the ground and just use 2 lines in a neutral to get your 240 volt, first off, you're not grounded. That's not safe. Second off, it's still only 10 gauge. Please don't pull 50 amps off the 10 gauge.
1: Us?
4: Every 100 feet, you should be upsizing as well. If you're going 300 feet, you got to at least upsize twice on that. I mean, 3 times really, but realistically, twice would be fine if it was a single cable. But the fact that it's connected and daisy chained, no.
1: What if the connections are rusty? Is that a problem?
4: Guys are nuts. I mean, fine. Run Brent's man. It'll be fine. 120 volt. He's not pulling a bunch of stuff. That AC doesn't pull a lot. That would be fine. But if you try to run the RV on that, just don't run your ACs, I guess.
1: I gotta run
4: the
1: ACs.
4: At least ground the van to like one of the purlins of the building, like from the frame to one of the purlins, you know, a clamp or something. If you do end up dropping the ground on that 3-wire extension cable, the spider box. Oh man, I wish I was there. Oh no.
2: Yep. Hashtag we need you, Jeff.
1: Yeah, Jeff, come on. So is his recollection of the cable correct? I don't remember.
3: Luckily, it is incorrect.
1: Oh, good. Oh, phew.
3: I wasn't there when he was here setting up the plug that we inevitably have been using.
1: Yeah.
3: Because he was kind enough to do some beautiful work of pulling a plug out of a very sketchy panel.
1: milkshed farm panel. Let's just say it's bad.
3: And that plug's appropriate to plug in Lady Jupe's. And we've been using that to basically get power to the 300-foot away location where you want to park. Luckily, the cable, I don't know which one he was looking at when you guys were together. I wasn't there. But the cable that we're using, luckily, is not whatever he's recalling. So the one we have is 6-gauge, which is much, much, much thicker. And it is rated for 50 amps. And it is typically used for extending cables and power on job sites, exactly like what we're doing. And it's pretty heavy gauge stuff. Like, you hauling this thing around, you need to, like, you know, put your weight into it. So I think luckily it's not as sketchy as Jeff was suggesting, like dropping a ground and just sending power through that instead and not having ground or anything.
1: I mean, it's still sketchy. It is definitely still sketchy.
3: It's just on a different
1: level.
3: It's
2: level
3: still
2: of sketch.
3: You know.
1: Yeah.
3: Yes. It can be seen as sketch.
1: Sketch that fits within our comfort zone.
3: But his was sketch and dangerous. I think we're just sketch.
1: Yeah. Well, yeah. I mean, there may be danger, we don't know yet. We'll know once we really start pulling. I mean, that's one of the things we have yet to test. Is just we've taken a meter out there and, you know, made sure we each line's good and the neutral's good and, you know, all that. Like,
2: did you test at the farmhouse?
1: Yeah, we tested all the way through at the farmhouse, and we tested at the end. And
2: okay.
1: We put heaters on there to generate some load on each leg of the 50-amp line and did all some, you know, and we saw some voltage drop, so I'm a little nervous, but we also saw some voltage recovery. We'll see. I do wish you were here to check it out, Jeff. I'll just say that.
3: Tell us what we're doing wrong.
1: Yeah. All right. Well, that means with all our voicemails for the week, you need to call and leave us a voicemail. And you can also call during our song of the week, which is right now. This is a value for value track. If you boost during the song, 95% of the sats go to the artist. And this one is one of the well-known value for value artists who has a brand new track. It's You and Me by 2 Weeks in Nashville.

0: I don't even know how this happens, but Microsoft has the weirdest software bug in Windows 11. And only in Microsoft's crazy spaghetti code world of Windows could this even be possible, and they don't even know how it happened. But recently, an update to Windows 11 has caused some systems to play the Windows Vista boot sound from 2006 when they log in. You remember the Vista boot sound?
1: Oh yeah, it's coming back now.
0: So how weird is it? 11 years go by, and they do some sort of update in the preview build of Windows 11, and it switches login sounds to Vista.
1: I have a question.
0: Yeah.
1: Why is that sound still in there somewhere?
0: Right. Okay. I guess because you can have the option to play it if you want, but it's kind of nostalgic. It's funny, though, because it happened the week that Apple introduced Liquid Glass, which a lot of people say looks a lot like Windows Vista. And then this bug comes out reminding everybody of the old Windows Vista. Microsoft confirms it is an issue and that they are working on a fix. They just don't know exactly what caused it yet.
1: I have several theories. One is that it's an insider just kind of trolling everybody. Yes, chat room. Wes says troll too.
0: I think it's an insider as well.
1: Another one is maybe it's just a preview of what's to come with Windows 11, you know?
0: Maybe. Maybe they're going to update the UI. I actually would be interested to have a full Vista theme. It'd be fun. Okay, Andrews, get your checkbook out.
2: Ooh. Chris found-

0: Okay, there's a few things I like about this one. It's in our area.
1: Ooh.
0: It's going to be fantastic for controlling audio and the environment. Mm. Barely used. It was only used for a few years. It has a full mechanic shop, and it's a little bit closer to Brent's house. It's like 30 miles west of Spokane.
2: Oh.
0: Uh-huh. It's a unique property. It's coming in at $1.45 million, so it's a bit of a stretch, but...
1: Just outside my budget,
0: I mean, it might be worth a little extra stretching, because check this out. It was covered by the local news recently. It's that impressive.
3: Property for just over $1.4 million is on the market in a rural part of Lincoln County. Let's show it to you. It's near Sprague, Washington, 34 miles west of Spokane, and it has everything you'd want for country living. Wide open spaces, stunning sunsets, and no neighbors for miles.
0: There's just one thing. It's a Atlas missile silo from the old days of like the Cold War or something like that. And it's massive.
3: But what makes this property truly special lies buried deep underground. It even has the attention of the USSR during the 60s. Marissa Rio gives us a tour of the Cold War era bunker that's now outfitted for modern living.
4: This property may not look like much from the outside, but inside, you're launched into something really special. This property is a missile base from the Cold War.
5: The base went active in 1960 and decommissioned in 64.
4: This is Thomas Continos, and this property was once his father-in-law's. Since his passing, he and
0: it's got a pool table.
1: Wow.
0: Right?
4: His wife have decided to sell it.
5: In 95, he started creating his masterpiece.
4: The property is on 24 and a half acres.
0: 24 acres, lots of room to run around.
4: The main floor includes a shop, room, and bathroom. As Thomas takes me on this walk through history, he shows me the elevator his father-in-law built, connecting the main floor to the underground.
1: I'm sure that
4: passes
1: code.
4: There's a game room equipped with a basketball hoop, bedrooms, bathrooms, a library, and more.
1: It's livable. Like, yeah. I mean, this is one of the first livable ones that you've shared.
4: And all constructed by the last owner.
6: Now check this out. This is where the past meets the present.
0: So this is the entrance we'd have Brent go through just to like make him feel it, you know? So it's a tunnel to a large metal door.
6: These are the original tunnels built back in the 1950s. When you open this two-ton door here, you're now on the outside, and this is where crews would enter and leave the quarters.
4: Like a time machine, the tunnels lead you to this.
5: They back the missile in, hang the missile, and then close that 47-ton door.
0: So this 47-ton door, which was built to accommodate missiles, happens to be just big enough to fit Jupes. I mean, how perfect is that? Jupes can park in there.
4: It's the missile silo with the flame pit still inside.
0: Yeah. Okay, right now it's got a pool table. It's got a bunch of acreage, 24 private acres, 13,000 square foot underground structure, 3,000 square feet of modern living space, 3 bedrooms, 3 bathrooms, an elevator, a custom built elevator. Ideal for preppers, developers, or perhaps a podcast studio. Maybe if it's not for you, maybe I'll link it in the show notes and somebody in the audience can buy it for us.
1: Yeah.
0: Does that seem like a good idea? Maybe we'll go that route. Brent, maybe if you're interested.
2: I don't think there's an HOA, so I think that meets one of my requirements.
0: Okay. All right.
7: And now, as the French say, it is time for Le Boost.
0: And we have a handful of boosts today. Turd Ferguson comes in as our top booster with 25,332 sats.
8: Turd Ferguson!
0: First boost, are you still planning to call listeners? Yes. I just haven't got my crap together, and I want to have a good reason to call.
1: Mm-hmm.
0: But I do need to get that together. Second boost from Mr. Turd Ferguson.
8: Turd Ferguson!
0: I got my kids a YMCA pass. They went twice. Turns out I just wanted quiet. Skip the Y and have them start a podcast.
1: they know a guy. Yeah.
0: I mean, I don't know. I don't think my kids would want to do a podcast. I don't know. What would their podcast be about?
1: Dylan's would be about Minecraft. Sure. Or math. Oh, my gosh.
0: Oh, yeah, math.
1: He told me yesterday, he's like, Mom, I failed my math final. And then he just had, like, he could not smile. He got 95% on it. But, yeah, okay, so a couple things about this.
0: Math podcast would be good.
1: It would be.
0: Wes would listen.
1: So My boyfriend did introduce me to Turd Ferguson.
0: Oh, really?
1: Yeah. So now I understand the clip. I have a new pop culture reference data point. So that's cool.
2: How was it?
1: Well, so I don't like Saturday Night Live. Mm-hmm. I don't like it at all. Mm-hmm. But it is nice to, I did watch it. It was kind of funny.
0: Yeah.
1: It's, I don't know. So I.
0: Oh, Turd, she's burning you right now.
1: No. It's just a fine line between slapstick and just
0: duh
1: comedy.
0: Yeah, that's Saturday Night Live.
1: It just doesn't always hit right. Yeah. So it hits wrong most of the time. So anyway, but it's cool to have that reference. And then the YMCA, they can literally walk there, and ooh, I will probably go there. So I think they'll use it more than twice. But that is, it's not a bad idea. I think Dylan would really enjoy doing a podcast.
0: That would be cute.
1: Mm-hmm.
0: Oh, man. You know, when he was younger, before he became a teenager and self-aware and awkward about embarrassing himself, he was such a natural. I'd have him pop on the live stream and he would just.
2: I remember that.
0: Yeah. Total natural. So yeah. I think he's got it in there somewhere.
1: Yes.
0: Outdoor Geeks here with 5,000 sats.
9: I am programmed in multiple techniques.
0: Says that's some tasty bass. Or bass. Could be bass. I like bass, actually.
2: Fish or waves.
1: Yeah. Right.
0: Have you ever had bass?
2: Oh, plenty. I mean, there are a ton of smallmouth bass in the river that I grew up on. So I grew up with the bass.
0: Yep. I grew up
2: swimming
0: on a lake that had a lot of bass.
2: Feeding on them.
0: Mm-hmm. I still prefer the rainbow trout over the bass.
2: I agree.
0: Yeah.
2: And also, if you can get some pike.
0: Oh.
2: The hard part is cleaning it. The great part is cooking it.
0: They're eating it.
2: Mm-hmm.
0: Well, thank you, Outdoor Geek. Noble Payne, Mr. West Payne, boosts in with 5,555 sats. All right, he's got a quiz for us. E&M quiz. You've got a fat copper wire carrying 100 megahertz RF. Most of the current flows through A, through the center, B, evenly across the section, C, just along the surface, or D, only at the endpoints. Do you know, Brent? Do you know? This is a hard one.
2: So RF here is radio frequency.
0: Yes, right.
2: 100 megahertz.
1: Is Mr. Payne going to give
2: low.
1: Us the answer?
2: It's quite low.
1: Oh, yes. Would you like to
0: phone
1: a friend?
0: Together?
2: Most of the current flows through either the center, throughout the whole thing, on the surface, or just at the... Okay, it's not only at the endpoints.
1: Oh, that was my hunch.
2: Oh, do you have a reason why you hunched that direction?
1: I like the D.
2: Oh.
0: I think I know. I think I know. You got to.
1: I don't know. It just seemed logical. Anytime I've seen copper, it's hot on the ends. So I don't know.
0: I feel like I know, but I think people should boost in with their answer because I don't want to embarrass myself. But I think I know the answer.
1: I don't know at all. So it's a completely uneducated guess. Don't think I know anything about what even the question is.
0: Let us know.
1: Just to be clear.
0: Let us know. Okay, again.
1: Wes says boost in with your answer.
0: Again, so here's the quiz question. You've got a fat copper wire carrying 100 megahertz RF. Most of the current flows through A, through the center. B, evenly across the section. C, just along the surface. Or D, only at the endpoints.
1: Is fat an important operative word here? Why is it a fat copper wire?
0: Oh, I think you've got something there.
1: It's F-A-T, right? It's not, it's not the fat.
0: No, he means the type of wire, right?
1: Mm-hmm.
0: I think you've caught something there.
2: That's a fat wire.
0: All right, so thank you, everybody. We didn't have a bunch of boosts this week. In fact, it was a little bit of a light showing. I know you don't like our little show. It's fine. But we did have a batch of you, 9 of you, stream sats as you listen. So you stack 7,444 sats. Thank you very much for that. And when you combine that with our boosters, the show stacked a total of 43,331 sats.
2: Speaking of Saturday Night Live.
0: But we do appreciate everybody who supports us via a Jupiter Party membership or a Boost. If you'd like to support episode 26, boost right in, and you can do it with a message. I want to let everybody know we do have a bit of a PSA as well. So before we get out of here, I got to mention, with the summer road trips coming up, there will be a little disruption to the old show schedule, so you need to be aware. There will be no episode on July 1st. I believe that'll be our victim at week right there. We're gonna take that week off. That's the one that takes the hit. But it'll be worth it. We'll come back refreshed, and I'll hopefully have lots of success stories about how the cooling system worked fantastic in the RV. The kids had a wonderful time, and my mountain called to me, and we had a deep connection. I'm hoping. We'll find out.
2: You're going to hike to the top, right?
0: What? No, that's what drones are for. I'm just going to sit back in the RV and send the drone off. That's what I plan to do. All right, links to what we talked about today are weeklylaunch.rocks. You can join us next Tuesday or catch it in your podcast app Wednesday morning. Shout out to Editor Drew, who makes that possible. That's it for us. So, from the beautiful Pacific Northwest and the mighty American West Coast, thanks for listening, and we'll see you right back here next week.

0: Hello, and welcome to Linux Action News, episode 274, recorded on January 4th, 2023. I'm Chris.
1: And I'm Wes.
0: Hello, Wes. Let's do the news.
1: Just a few days ago, at the RISC-V summit, Google announced it intends to make RISC-V a Tier 1 Android architecture, which would put it on par with ARM. Lars Bergstrom, Android's director of engineering, took to the stage to make that case.
2: So today I'm excited to finally get to talk to all of you about the Android operating system, the Android open source project, our new support for the RISC-V architecture, and talk a little bit about some of our roadmap that we're expecting over the next few years.
0: We'll have a link to about a 14-minute keynote by Lars. He kind of does a hard sell for Android in this keynote, and I think he's just trying to proactively answer the question for developers why, in his opinion, they should choose Android over, say, vanilla Linux.
2: And so when you look at the Android open source project, like I mentioned, it has everything that you need to port the Android operating system to your platform. Not just the Linux kernel, but also all of the security layers, all of the security privileges, the trusted execution environment, all of the cross compilers, so that you can do all of your work on the Linux host, but target whatever particular device that you have.
1: The value pitch is they have a rich ecosystem of libraries, reference applications, and so forth. And Google believes this is going to be appealing to RISC-V developers. Though Lars did make it clear here that Google does not have any hardware to announce at the moment, but they do intend to prepare the tooling for RISC-V as quickly as possible.
2: Well, at the end of September here, we started landing patches. Now, we've been following RISC-V for a very long time on the Android side, watching its progress very eagerly. We believe that more architectures and a more diverse ecosystem is better for everyone.
0: At this point, Google is actually doing daily RISC-V builds against the tip of the tree, and they are doing 64-bit builds right now, and it sounds like potentially may only do 64-bit builds, although I get the sense that is up for some debate. This effort seems to really have some momentum behind it at Google, though. And if you're on a Linux box out there, you could start to play around with some of this stuff today.
2: So what you can do right now from a Linux box is go ahead and enlist right up against the tip of the tree and build locally. We're expecting to have full high-fidelity emulator support very, very early at the start of next year. I was hoping to have a demo today, but didn't quite come together. And we'll have Android runtime support for all of the Java workloads during Q1. So starting with the interpreter and building up through our just-in-time compiler.
1: As for where this effort is going next, well, Lars shared a bit of that with the audience.
2: In some ways, most importantly, getting all of the continuous integration in place. It's important for us that RISC-V be seen as a tier one platform by the rest of the ecosystem, both on the tooling side and on the open source software side, so that we know that the projects will not just run once for one demo, but that every day these projects are working for RISC-V, they're optimized, they're running well, and they're hitting the fast path.
0: Sticking with the ad giant for just a little bit longer, this week Google released OSV Scanner. It's an Apache-licensed front-end interface to the open-source vulnerability database.
1: That vulnerability database has a schema standard, the OpenSSF OSV format, developed in collaboration with community members. The schema provides a human and machine-readable data format to describe vulnerabilities in a way that precisely maps to open source package versions or repo commit hashes. And now, with the release of OSV Scanner, we have an easy way to actually make use of all that data.
0: Yeah, so from a practical standpoint, when you run OSV Scanner on a project, it first determines all of the dependencies that that project uses, it analyzes manifests, looks at the software build materials and commit hashes, and then all of that information is collected, and they query the OSV database to find any vulnerabilities associated within the project you're scanning.
1: Now, at the moment, the way this works is primarily through lock files, which actually tells this tool what version is being used in a project. Out of the gate, it's got pretty decent support. You've got Java and JavaScript, of course, and PHP, Ruby, Python, but also things like Go, Rust, Elixir, and even Flutter. And to make it even more useful, OSV Scanner also supports checking installed Debian packages for vulnerabilities, at least if it's inside a Docker container. And OSV Scanner has also been integrated into the OpenSSF Scorecard's Vulnerabilities Check, which is an automated security tool that identifies risky supply chain practices in open source projects.
0: That just seems like a really useful tool for teams that are trying to audit their stack and figure out what they need to take care of. But for any tool to actually be helpful, the humans are still going to have to take action. And I think you also have to be careful of becoming complacent, because you can't just throw this at your stack and be like, okay, well, we take a look at everything's fine, right? This is a handy tool, and it helps a team find issues, but it does not replace the standard software lifecycle, and it doesn't replace best practices either. But if you'd like to know more, we'll have a link in the show notes.
1: It got a quick mention in last week's episode, but today, news landed that Ubuntu's new installer is now being used by default in the daily builds of the upcoming Ubuntu 23.04 Lunar Lobster release.
0: Yeah, this is that new Flutter-based installer, and we tried an earlier build not too long ago, and even then, I thought the new UI was a bit of an improvement over the previous installer. The workflow is fairly similar, so if you've ever installed Ubuntu before, I think you're going to know how to operate this thing. It's got options in there for doing a minimal install, which is nice to see. You can turn on your proprietary graphics driver. Wi-Fi support's built in. It's got the extra multimedia codecs option. It's the stuff you like to see in a standard installer.
1: And don't worry, they're not leaving out power user features. What they call advanced features allows for LVM setup and full disk encryption. And I think you'll like this, Chris. You can now pick a light or dark theme for your desktop right from the installer.
0: Hey, that actually is kind of nice to see. Yeah, there's some advanced feature options in there, just as long as you don't consider ZFS one of those. At least at the time of our recording, this new Ubuntu installer that's in 23.04 does not have any options for ZFS or support at all. Maybe that's still to come, or maybe this is how Canonical slowly spins down support for ZFS. If that is the case, I hope they open a window and make it easier for users to deploy ButterFS, because some of us love those snapshots, that copy on write. We want those file system features.
1: Fans of the details in the extremes will be pleased to hear that Valve is getting serious about HDR support on Linux. Thanks to improvements to the Steam Play runtime, GameScope, Valve's microcompositor, and a whole bunch of other low-level parts of the Linux graphics stack, HDR gaming is possible today on the latest builds of supported software.
0: This is really neat to see, and it's mostly being reported as a Valve story right now. But the truth is, there's been a lot of hard work across all levels of the Linux stack. I know folks at Red Hat have been laser-focused on this for a while. I know they've been working with folks at NVIDIA and Collabra as well to work on all of this. And I'm sure there's other places I haven't heard about as well that have been working towards this effort. And if you look at some of the commits, a great deal of work around the GNOME 43 release is going into HDR support in Mutter and in GNOME Shell as well to get it all ready.
1: That said, it does seem like Valve is one of the main driving forces of a lot of this work. In fact, the latest round of coverage was kicked off by Pierre-Louis Greffet of Valve's Linux team, who tested HDR on games including Halo Infinite, Deep Rock Galactic, and Death Stranding. Now, of course, this is all still in early development, and it's going to need a fair bit more time to actually be useful to most users. But I think the fact that it's already being tested means we won't be waiting too long for this one. And in fact, we should see another burst of planning and work later this year when Red Hat holds their upcoming HDR Hackfest.
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0: Well, I hope you're sitting down for this next story, because here comes a real shocker. A bug was discovered in the Google Home smart speaker, the Google Mini, that allows for creating a backdoor account that could control the speaker device and remotely access the microphone feed, effectively turning it into the perfect spy device.
1: Yikes. This bug was discovered by researcher Matt Coons, who received $107,500 for responsibly reporting it to Google. This all came to light earlier this week when Matt published the technical details about his findings and how to leverage them. While experimenting with his own Google Home Mini speaker, Matt discovered that new accounts added using the Google Home app could send commands to it remotely via the cloud API.
0: How convenient. And so Matt fired up Nmap. He did the traditional scan, and he found that the port for the local HTTP API on the Google Home was open and listening. So he set up a proxy to capture the encrypted HTTPS traffic, hoping to snatch the user authorization token out of there. And he discovered that he just could add a new user to the smart speaker. And it was a simple, quote-unquote, two-step process that required the info from the device that he could pull out of that local API.
1: Yeah, so with that info that he was able to discover locally, Matt was then able to successfully send a request to Google's cloud that enabled him to link a new rogue account. But Matt didn't stop there. He then implemented a process to add a rogue user in a handy Python script that automated the exfiltration of that authorization data that he needed from the local device and reproduced the linking request all nice and easy in a Python script.
0: How convenient. The thing's basically a tiny little Linux box. So once you're in, you can do all kinds of things, like turn on the microphone. Also for fun, Matt made some arbitrary HTTP requests on the network. He was able to write and read some arbitrary files on the device. It was a good old time.
1: More worryingly, though, Matt also found a way to abuse the call a phone number command by adding it to a malicious routine that would activate the microphone at a specified time, calling the attacker's number and sending a live microphone feed. Now, during the call, the device's LED would turn blue, but that really only indicates that some activity is happening, and a victim might notice it, but they could also just assume the device is doing something mundane, like updating its firmware. The standard microphone activation indicator is a pulsating LED, but that doesn't happen during calls. And to make all of this work, it turns out if you can get nearby access to a Wi-Fi network, you can send classic DAuth packets, knock the Google Home Mini off the network, and then it, handy dandy, spins up its own little Wi-Fi network that you can attach to without authentication.
0: So convenient. So convenient, of course. And it's classic move to stack these types of things and then utilize all of the vulnerabilities. And of course, Google has since added protection to prevent that call command from being used as a sneaky spy device. And they've sent out patches to the devices to clean up this mistake that was baked into this thing. And it's probably worth noting, though, that, you know, that Home Mini was first released in 2016. Scheduled routines were the call attack, the part where they made the phone call. That was added in 2018. And then the local SDK, the Home SDK you could grab to play around with all this stuff and get even more information, that was released in 2020. So if somebody was motivated, they've had years to figure this out. And so the people out there that always said, I'm never putting these in my home, maybe they just made the best call. Because looking back at it, who knows? A properly motivated individual or state actor could have figured this out. That's why I just think it's probably the only thing you can do is stay diligent, maybe stay a little skeptical. But we'll keep you up to date as these things get discovered, as the industry learns and makes these things better, as open source alternatives emerge. We'll keep an eye on that and everything else going on in the world of Linux and all of open source. So don't miss a single episode. Be sure you go to linuxactionnews.com/subscribe for all the ways to get every new episode.
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0: Did we miss a story this week? If we did, boost in and let us know which story you'd like to hear us cover, and we'll work that into a future episode.
1: And we'll be back next week with our take on the latest Linux and open source news.
0: Thanks for joining us. And that's all the news for this week.

0: We're packing up, getting ready. All right, you packing up? You ready to go?
1: Me?
0: It's time to go. Yeah, you got to get down here soon.
1: My bag's always packed. You know that.
0: We got Brent projects. Like, that's the mode my brain's in. It's like, oh, yeah, we should work on that when Brent gets down here. Just, you know, we'll have a nice long list by the time you show up.
1: I think we've learned from previous trips that I should show up earlier than we think because we always get into some kind of trouble.
0: It's office hours with me, Chris. Of a bitches, Brent. They're in there right now in the chat room as we're doing a live show, and I'm coming after them. No spam in our chat room. This is office hours. How dare you do it during the live stream? This is my house. Hello, Brent.
1: Hello, Chris.
0: How you doing?
1: I'm great. How are you doing?
0: You like that band hammer?
1: Yeah, I wasn't expecting it, so it got me. Got me real good.
0: Boom. Right there during the show, a guy comes in trying to sell his bogus PC repair service.
1: I mean, some of us might need that.
0: That's not going to last. That's just not going to happen. Because you know what? We're lit again. We're doing the live thing once again in Podverse. This time we're testing out a video stream on the Jupyter Signal test RSS feed. And so far it's working.
1: You're wild.
0: From our PeerTube instance into the mobile apps of the Podverse users. Feels like some sort of crazy future, Brent. It's pretty awesome.
1: I think I lost a bet, actually. I thought this wasn't going to work at all. And here you are, like, pushing the envelope again this week. So I need to scrape my money back somehow.
0: It's nice to see. It is nice to see all of this stuff work. You know, ultimately, it just makes a really great experience for the listener. You just right there in your podcast app. And that's just so dang cool. And I've always loved doing the live stream. But it's always required standing up its own separate website or using some service like YouTube or Twitch. And it's essentially meant sending the listener away from the app, away from your feed. And it's always felt wrong to me, but it was the only way to accomplish the job. But this podcasting 2.0 stuff is so freaking great. It's the most excited I've been about podcasting in a decade. It's really great to see it. And it couldn't be coming at a better time, my friend. Could not be coming at a better time. We have a little bit of drama in our own little local
1: what?
0: Linux circles.
1: No.
0: Yeah. Yeah. I don't think I want to talk about it. Feels like something that we shouldn't mention. But I'll tell you, looking back, I think I've learned a lesson. And I think I'll share the lesson that I've learned. And we'll skip some of the goss. And the lesson is, we work too damn hard. You know? That's what I've taken away from what's going on recently. Let me set the background for you. So, our old buddy Cranky Bear out there, Mr. SJVN, who writes many different outlets, from ZDNet to others, he's been ahead of me for many years. I remember years ago, I was at OSCON. And old SJVN, he's in the press room, and he'd figured it out. I, like an idiot, was out there doing interviews, hustling, carrying around recording equipment, talking to the different projects, getting rejected, and sometimes really grinding it out. And SJVN, old Cranky Bear, decided I could just hang out in the press room. They'd send me emails. I'll then make a blog post about it, and I can crank out 5-10 blog posts while I'm here, and I never have to leave my seat. And I, at the time, I thought, oh, God, he's so lazy, right? But no. He had figured out how to scale at a good price, yeah.
1: Work smart, not hard.
0: Yeah. I thought to myself, geez, it doesn't seem like the quality of coverage would be very good. But I realized that wasn't the goal. You see, quantity. He knew this. Quantity was really what you needed in the age of the internet. He's ahead of me again. Silly me thinking about quality. And now, see, he's modernized it once again, and now he's started a Substack where he just takes payments directly from the people he's writing about to write about whatever they want him to write about. And if you go look on Linux, R Linux, or if you go look on Hacker News, go look at Cranky Bear, and you can see it's just old SJVN posting his own stories to his own Substack that he got paid for to write about, to talk about Rocky Linux or something like that. In fact, if you go look at all the positive Rocky Linux coverage, it's all him. On his private Substack, where he gets paid to write about it. And you say, Chris, how do you know he gets paid to write about it? Because the company that pays him, that hired him to do written PR, we have listeners there. And they've told me that they pay him to write about their company. And this is going on at all levels of the tech industry. And what old SJVN is doing is he's ahead of me. You see, he figured out he could start a Substack and he could get paid to write about that subject from the people directly. He cut out all the middleman. He doesn't need boosts. He doesn't need sponsors. He gets paid by the people he's reporting about directly. It's nice and tidy. So nice. And, you know, he can just sit there and crank them out, too, because they've always got great things they want to say about themselves.
1: Yeah, they write the content for you.
0: And this happens everywhere. And this is what the lesson I've learned is that the whole thing is rotten. The whole thing. And the incentives within the system are rotten. And inevitably, in order to survive, it draws people into what I would think would questionably be moral, but you just have to survive. And I was having a conversation with a friend of mine, and he's like, well, I would never have that problem. I would never do that. I would never do that. I would end the relationship before I ever let that happen. Mm. You know, but it's an easy thing to say until that's how you're paying, you know, for the mortgage or something like that, your kid's food, whatever like that. And, you know, for old SJVN, it just makes more sense to just work directly with the people you're writing about. And who cares, right? It's just enterprise Linux distro stuff. Nobody's getting shot over it. It's just enterprise distro stuff. And it feels like the only way you're ever going to fix any of that is when the only way you can succeed is by producing strong signal that the audience rewards. Because the one thing that's consistent with all of the SJVN stuff that he's been posting now, if you go look at old Cranky Bear on Hacker News or Cranky Bear on Our Linux, you'll see a real common comment in the response to his post, to his Substack. And that is, this really just kind of reads like a paid post. Is this a commercial? Everybody's like, what's going on here? This just reads like a paid post. That's because it is. That's because it is. And it's like if the audience, if his revenue came from the audience, he wouldn't be able to do this. But his revenue comes from CIQ or whatever the company is that's actually behind Rocky Linux. I forget their horrible name because it's a bad name, in my opinion. They're the ones paying SJVN. So they're the customer, right? They're the customer, not the people reading the stuff. And this is in all forms of tech news and media and in just media in general. It's the incentive structure. And ultimately, when the companies are the gateways to information and now they're also paying the writer, it's complete capture. It's completely gone. That source of information is completely compromised now. And it's at all levels, everywhere, from simple little YouTubers to bloggers who have been writing about Linux for 25 years. It is gross. And I feel like the podcasting 2.0 stuff could not be coming at a better time because the incentives are laying in thick with the podcast industry too. And it's not going to be pretty. Especially when you look at Spotify, who just announced they're doing more layoffs. They're having revenue issues because of their investment in podcasting. It's just not going to lead to good things. And so when we're sitting here, we're trying out this stuff. We're not only making our podcast have more competitive features like transcripts and boosts and lit support, but it's also about the decentralization for the entire industry, right? It's about the decentralization that could potentially, as the author of the podcasting 2.0 talk at FOSDEM said, could save the web one day. And I think it could also save free software one day. It's that powerful. But, you know, we'll see. We'll see if it gets there. We'll see if we make it that far.
1: Yeah, I think part of the question is, well, how long is it going to take to get to something like that? Because I know a lot of us, you know, have some strong ideals and we hope that it gets there sooner than later, but there's some strong forces pushing against it. And, We've seen a ton of feedback just pushing against the idea from folks that we thought would otherwise support this kind of thing. So it's a funny thing, a little divisive too.
0: Yeah. Yeah. That seems to be the era we live in. You know, we joke on the show often that when people are listening to podcasts, they're doing chores, but it turns out a lot of people are doing chores while listening to podcasts. I don't know who YouGov Media Outlook is, but they've done a report that indicates that podcast listening has continued to grow with 14% of Americans saying they listen to more podcasts in the next year. 27% of those are aged 18 to 34 and listen at least once a day, with another 26% listening once or several times a week. That group is followed by the 35 to 49, 45% of whom listen to podcasts once a week or more. Listenership drops off among older age groups, with 50%, 50 to 64-year-olds, and 62% of those older than 65 saying they do not listen to podcasts at all. But the majority of respondents said that while doing household chores, like cleaning or tidying or doing the dishes, is while they listen, then followed by commuters now. It used to be commuters were pretty far up the list, but now According to this study, commuters are second on the list. Then outdoor sports is third, cooking fourth, out for a walk fifth, while eating 14%. While eating. That sounds like you. That's you.
1: Oh.
0: They must have surveyed you because you're always eating.
1: I was going to say, you get an easy win there just because I'm always eating. I think the only way I get any chores done is because I have podcasts. You know, if I didn't have podcasts, why would you bother?
0: Right. Right. I got pretty caught up on my podcast when I was sick. I was just a lot of laying around, not doing much, not feeling well. So that was kind of nice to get caught up.
1: Did anything really jump out at you as like something that was memorable in that time? Like a specific episode or maybe a podcast that you loved getting reconnected with?
0: You mentioned New Pipe earlier. I used a little more New Pipe to catch up on a few things. So I watched their video versions while I was around the house. And using New Pipe for that kind of stood out to me as kind of a win. I'm like keeping two separate types of content in the YouTube app versus the New Pipe app.
1: Interesting. Yeah, because I know when you jumped on Giraffine, you were not too sure about New Pipe and you had some hesitation around using it as an everyday. But it sounds like maybe you've gotten there for a specific purpose.
0: Yeah, putting certain things in there. You know, I like the app. I just did not want to go through the whole takeout process to move my subscriptions over. It's like, whoa.
1: Yeah. You're right.
0: I was like, that's no good. It's no good. So I just had to kind of slowly add things to it. Now I'm really enjoying it. I think it's a good little solid app, and it's a nice way to catch up on the podcasts that I guess are podcasts on YouTube.
1: Yeah, it's awkward what we've done there is mixed various platforms, and now it's not very cohesive, is it? It's sort of.
0: And now we're doing it with the lit stuff being video.
1: Look at us. Jeez.
0: Maybe we should walk it back. I don't know. Honestly, maybe we should consider it because, my God, is there a frickin' simplicity and elegancy to audio, you know, and a guy can, you know, not have to worry about a lot of this technical stuff if he's just doing audio.
1: Mm-hmm.
0: Don't have to worry about a camera in your face.
1: Combing your hair.
0: Don't have to worry about the fact that Sovereign Feeds doesn't support video and that you have to manually edit the XML file and change the type and put the URL in there. You don't got to worry about that kind of stuff. You know, when you're doing video, you do.
1: Is that a glimpse of what you learned between last week's test and this week's test?
0: Ah, yeah. Thank you for asking. We should talk about that. So what did I learn? I learned that there are specific requirements on how we produce a transcript for podcasting 2.0. I thought I could just give it a standard SRT file and call it good. That is wrong.
1: Huh.
0: So if you were trying the test feed for last week's episode, you may have noticed sometimes you have chapters, sometimes you had transcripts, but you often didn't have both. And I found that to be kind of frustrating that we were getting sort of mixed results across Fountain and Podverse and Podcast Addict and all the other apps. Like, it just wasn't a consistent experience. And I think it would have been maybe if I had tweaked the SRT file output. More on that in a bit. But the whole workflow is fascinating to go through the whole process. To publish it, you know, you need a HTTP endpoint for a lot more stuff than we do currently because Fireside sort of just takes care of all that. But I need a place to throw the XML file for the RSS feed. I need a place to throw the MP3s. I need a place to throw the album artwork. I need a place to throw the SRT transcript file. I need a place to throw the chapters file. All of these are HTTP endpoints that I have on object storage that I'm now manually taking care of instead of just going over to Fireside and being like filling out form, upload image, done. It really is a lot more manual. At the same time, God dang it, if it isn't true, every time I use a GUI to try to accomplish what is just simple, the GUI inevitably gets in the way. Like Sovereign Feeds is a class act, but like I said, it doesn't support a video live item. It only will create your RSS feed with an audio file type. And then you have to go manually edit that file. And that's always how it goes, in my opinion, whenever something's moving real fast, that's changing every couple of weeks. The nice thing about Sovereign Feeds at the same time is it gives me a way to visualize everything, and it has been very useful in learning, but I can already feel like maybe if we really want to move quick, it could be limiting because I'm already manually now editing the XML for what it produces, and it took a solid 2 weeks before that happened. It took two episodes before I'm manually editing the output.
1: Well, it sounds like this is ripe for innovation and automation around this kind of stuff. Like it sounds like you, yeah. Even you can easily say, well, all you got to do is put all these little pieces together and all of a sudden you've got a really elegant solution. And I think we've seen that with, you know, the Lightning feeds in general, just the accelerated pace. And then all of a sudden there's all these tools that just accomplish all that stuff you were doing manually. Like when we set up that node a year ago, tons of it was manual. And now all of a sudden, like, it's way, way simpler because there's quick innovation. So I feel like maybe, I don't know, give it another 2 weeks. Maybe someone will solve your issue.
0: Yeah. Yeah. And if you're, you know, I think if you're inevitably going to be publishing using something like the Blueberry tools or some of the podcasting 2.0 focused podcasting platforms, some of this is already going to be solved for you or is getting solved right now. So we ultimately will be trying this stuff. And then, like you said, there'll be somebody that comes along and productizes it and they're already in the process of doing that. And that's great. You know, I don't know if that's the solution for us. I think we're kind of done using other people's solutions and just ready to build our own solutions. But we don't want to invent all this stuff. We want to use the primitives that are out there. We want to use the existing standards that are out there. And then we just create our own XML file generator that just kicks out the file. So when I go live on PeerTube, it fires up the API. Something else gets pinged. It generates the XML file for me automatically with all the information in there. And I don't do anything. And it's totally doable. It just, you got to string it all together. So, and then we have to have some stuff at the end of the production process to kick off the transcripts and generate those. But we did really seem to get that dialed in. Props to Wes. He went back and did a little optimization on our Whisper setup. And now we're cranking through over an hour's worth of content in 15 minutes, less than 15 minutes we can transfer.
1: That's a bit better than overnight and then not working at all.
0: Yeah, huge difference. So that's a lot better already. So we've been able to continue to test the transcript stuff, which is good because I think that's a big part of what we're trying to do. It's going to make the shows way more searchable. I already like transcripts more than chapters.
1: Whoa.
0: In the shows that have them.
1: Because you really like chapters.
0: I do. But there's like, you know, every now and then there's like, you don't necessarily want to skip the entire segment, but maybe you want to skip 30 seconds of the conversation and get to the piece or whatever. It's beautiful for that because you can just, especially in Podverse, you can have it auto sync the transcript to the position of the audio. And so it'll scroll the transcript as the audio plays and you can just scroll ahead a little bit, tap the sentence you want, and the player goes right to that moment in the podcast and starts playing it. It's like, screw chapters. This is one level deeper now.
1: It's getting me reflecting on my habits using, you know, we often talk about YouTube content versus podcasting because I feel like they're quite different. And it's weird to see the mix. But I, you know, exactly what you're talking about, I do constantly and without even thinking about it when I'm watching YouTube videos because it's just like, oh, this 30 seconds. I know they're going to talk about nothing and I just want to get to the content. But I do feel like I do that a lot less when I'm listening to podcasts. And maybe it's just because of the ones I've chosen, but there's something there as well. Like the function you're talking about sounds super helpful, but actually in a way, I feel like I treat podcasts more as experiences and YouTube. I'm just like browsing through it, trying to get all the information that I want to, because I just want to get the technical bits or whatever. It's fascinating. So,
0: there's like two modes of podcast listening that I have. I have what you just described. And then I'm trying to get a quote for Lan, or I'm trying to like look something up.
1: Oh, yeah. Oh, that's a very different use case for sure.
0: And it's so useful for that kind of thing. Yeah.
1: Oh, nice.
0: It's great. True Grits is listening right now doing chores, he says, in the chat room. So there you go. That's pretty funny. That's pretty good. And Legit Salvage says, I'm a commuter listener until work from home. Now I cheat and listen while I work. I'm not sad about that. I love that username. Legit Salvage is his choice.
1: I think there's also an argument for like, it's educational content that's work related, you know? So why shouldn't you get paid to listen?
0: Yeah.
1: Just putting it out there. I mean,
0: you want to do the pain? You can't afford to pay people to listen. You're buying new hardware. You went on a shopping spree, which you don't do very often.
1: No, that is true. And I think you might know this about me, but you may not. I don't often buy things. So when I do, I'm so intentional about it.
0: Yeah.
1: Some people might argue too much, but for me, it's really important to do a bunch of research and try to get the right thing that's going to work for me for the longest time possible. So the main thing that I wanted to solve with this new beautiful Dev One that you and Wes so kindly brought into my life was adding a hub to it. Just to get a few other functions, like an extra monitor and Ethernet is a thing that I was really missing on occasion. I was doing some network troubleshooting a couple of weeks ago, and I just had to pull out the old laptop because it had Ethernet on there, and we were doing a bunch of stuff, and that was just the way to do it.
0: Yeah.
1: And I was like, oh, yeah. I got to solve this soon because I don't want to have to go back to that old X250, you know, every time I'm trying to solve something. So I took some of your advice, because I kind of probed you and a few other members of the team for what to start looking for in USB-C hubs. And it is a vast, complex landscape out there. The suggestion you gave was really good. You gave me two suggestions. An Anchor, I believe it's a 7-in-1 that you have, a little like USB-C hub. But I think you have a dock as well that you use, right? And I'm learning those are very different.
0: Yeah, the dock will often deliver a lot more power, right? But the dock's also going to have its own power brick, where the Anchor 8-in-1 is powered off of the bus. And when you travel, having one less proprietary power brick is really nice.
1: Mm-hmm.
0: So it's and it will still do pass power. It'll still do USB 4, whatever they call it, PD delivery. And then, of course, I also, which this just adds complexity, doesn't apply to what you're doing, but I also have a couple of Thunderbolt 4 docks, which look like USB-C docks, but are not USB-C, they're Thunderbolt. So it's...
1: Do you have to pull out your label maker and make sure you don't mix them up?
0: I should. Now, you can tell the Thunderbolt docks because they have exceptionally short, very expensive cables, and that's how you know that's a Thunderbolt dock. But, you know, the device that I found this Anchor USB-C hub to be the most valuable for was my Steam Deck, because the Steam Deck,
1: of course,
0: you can use a full mouse and keyboard, you can use Ethernet with it, as long as you can do it all over USB-C. So that's, and this is pretty portable. It just plugs right into the bottom of the Steam Deck, and it works great on Linux, so it just, you know, fires right up and detects it natively.
1: Nice. I hadn't even thought of that, but that makes so much sense. I mean, you're just really just adding extra ports. And that's, in that case, for something of small form factor, it makes a lot of sense. That's a beautiful thing.
0: Yeah.
1: I will say I'm slow to the game. Like most of you have already solved this. But when I did research to try to like wrap my head around what I should get and what I should look out for, it's just a confusing landscape. There's like tons and tons of like cheap Chinese knockoff stuff and vast chasms of like pricing difference. You know, if you want to get a Dell or a Lenovo version of, you know, a hub or a dock, it's like hundreds of dollars more than everything else. And you're like,

0: I've never really owned a pine thing. And I was like, huh, maybe this is a thing. And they're thoughtful folks, right? And I looked into it and it seemed really interesting, had tons of ports and got good reviews in certain outlets. But there's some major drawbacks on it. So one of the ones that really confounded me was that there's a USB-C data port, or I think there might be two of them, but they're limited to USB 2 speeds.
1: Oh.
0: Which was like a real question mark for me. I was like, why would you do that? I mean, it must be some hardware limitation of some sort, but it just, that was a bit of a nick there. But then the other thing was that, well, this laptop, as you know, sometimes I'm doing things now because I can that take a lot of power. And even the brick that came with it can't supply quite enough power. And it turns out these hubs use power, of course, quite a bit of it.
2: This one's only 60 watts.
0: I need a lot of power. This one's only 60 watts pass through, which I think would be all right for certain devices.
2: Sure. MacBook Airs.
0: I don't think this Dev 1 that's going to do because, you know, that's 60 watts going through, which is less than I'm currently using. And so I decided also to start looking at some power sources. Also, your suggestion. Thank you, sir. So I think I got to look into 100-watt power supplies. And that was a new area for me, too. You know, I'm late to the game there by several years. But it was the exact same thing in this area. It was so frustrating. There's this, like, massive gap of quality. And, like, it seems that there are no standards. Like, some ports will give you the power that it says on the box. But if you plug something else in, everything changes all of a sudden, right? And it's just, like, super frustrating. But I did find some, like, strangely well-priced things, especially in Canada.
2: Okay.
0: So I linked to a Best Buy item that's in Canada only. Yes, we have Best Buy here. It's not quite as good, but it's not bad.
2: It's okay by.
0: And so I just happened across this Insignia charger that gets pretty good reviews, but the US version of it, which I was going to ship to the studio because, you know, going to be there soon and there's a lot of great deals. So on the US site, it's currently like 50% off. So it's like $45 US. Regular like 90 some US dollars. And I was like, oh, that's a great deal. I'm definitely going to get that one. Go to the Canadian site. The normal price on the exact same thing, but in black is like the sale price, but in Canadian dollars. So none of it makes sense to me. But anyways, I did settle on 100-watt USB-C power supply that will power this hub and give me a little bit more juice on my laptop. And I think I'll be a happier Brent after all of this.
2: Hey, that's great. That's going to be quite the nice little office work. I guess it's going to be quite the nice little office upgrade, like the workspace upgrade.
0: Yeah, that's my hope. I did get given a monitor as well.
2: Oh, good.
0: So that'll mean I'll have two monitors. So I'm slowly...
2: Wow, yeah. You're going to be like, you're going to have USB-C devices, you're going to have a hub, you're going to have 100 watts of power, multiple monitors.
0: Look at me. Mr. Modern. Not going to know what to do with myself. Yeah, I'm just trying to keep up with you, really.
2: Boy, I hear you, though, on the, like, how bad the quality is on this stuff.
0: Mm-hmm.
2: And it's tricky when you have multiple devices that you want to charge, and you've got limited outlets. So picture the kids are over, right? And
0: oh, of course.
2: They've got phones, they've got tablets, they've got watches, they've got everything's, they got Thunderbolt, they got
0: switches,
2: or no, I'm sorry, Lightning. They've got, yeah, USB-C, because it's just, plus my devices, there's really nothing that does. And so there's some micro in there for some reason. I couldn't even just random, like, you know, flashlights, whatever, tiny little play drones, whatever. Just, you know, we're a gadget family, lots of little gadgets. So I try to get like those anchors that have like 6 or 7 USB ports, but they don't deliver enough power. And only a couple of them are ever USB-C. It's a full-on first world problem, no doubt about it, but it's an annoying one.
0: Yeah, you sure. Sure. I did look at a lot of Anchor stuff. It gets great reviews, and they're pushing some of the technology there, it seems. I found this amazing source of really deep technical reviews of power adapters. I'm talking like oscilloscope kind of stuff. And if you're into that kind of stuff, all things one place on YouTube just kind of dives into power adapters from the tiny little 5

0: kilowatt ones all the way to like, I don't know, 100 plus.
1: And I love that kind of stuff.
0: Fascinating. Super fascinating, because some of them are like, oh yeah, it's really great. And this has a, you know, this brand has a great reputation, like Anker. And you plug one device in and it works beautifully. You plug two in, everything falls apart. And there's just no consistency. And it's super, super interesting to look at if you're at all interested in electronics and power adapters.
1: We'll put some links in the notes. I'll also toss a link in there for a USB-C and a 65-watt desk charger. So it's just a little tiny brick, smaller than like a laptop power supply. And it's got two USB-A and two USB-C, and then it has just a regular AC wall plug on the other end. And you could use it to charge a laptop because it can deliver 65 watts. But I have one of these on my desk, and it just delivers the maximum possible USB charging for every device I plug into it. So if I plug a phone in or a tablet or whatever it is, and it for a small little setup, if you're not trying to charge, if you just need a couple USB-A and a couple USB-C, and you want something that works on your desk and doesn't have a brick on the other end of it, I love this thing. And it's $40. I'll put a link to it in the show notes, so you can try it out. It doesn't have like an official name, but I love it.
0: Well, since you're sharing links, I think maybe I'll share one more. This one's also from Pine64, and it got my sort of curiosity ears up. It's called the Pine Power, and it's a 120-watt like desk power supply like you're talking about. But it has individual voltage and status displays for each port.
1: Right.
0: So it can tell you exactly, you know, how much it's being drawn and stuff like that. And for, I don't know, for us geeks, that just seems really, really fascinating. So I didn't buy it, and I was tempted to, but I haven't. But I think if you're curious about that kind of stuff, that might be a place to go.
1: This is the type of stuff I love that they buy, or that they make, that I would love to buy from them more. I just don't think of Pine when I think of this sort of stuff. But the great thing is, what Brent's saying is, it's got like a little OLED or whatever it is on the front. So you get to see the draw of each port, which that's just so cool. That's just so cool.
0: I think for us tinkerers, that's just right up our alley.
1: Speaking of tinkling, head on over to linode.com/Jupiter and take a look at, I'd say, the best place in the world to run your application. Anything you really want to run great on Linux, run over at Linode. And when you go to linode.com/Jupiter, you get 100 bones to play around and really kick the tires. There is so much going on. I think Linode is going to grow and expand like crazy over the next year, because they're fully joining forces with Akamai, and you're going to have access to that huge pool of resources, hardware, performance. I think it's going to be a great year to be a Linode Akamai customer. And recently I was over there monkeying around and seeing what kind of new installation one clicks they've got. I always kind of like to just check in and see if there's anything new, because it's a great way to just go try some of these free software projects that we talk about all the time in a nice, clean, fast deployment. And if you're watching the video in the Podverse app right now, you can see this is their marketplace right here. And I can just scroll around, and right here at the top, I can see what the new apps that they have deployed. And down here, you can see there's tons of popular ones that you could easily get up and going in just minutes, like Nextcloud, WordPress, Minecraft Java Edition. Huh. Interesting. Kali Linux, too. That's something. Let's look at that. Let's do Kali Linux. So if I click on, you can click on, you can also get information if you click the little I button. They'll slide over a whole bunch of information. But so you choose Kali Linux. And then when you scroll down, you just give it some of the information you want. Like, it's going to set up a VNC user for you, so you can just connect to the desktop directly and run a lot of the stuff's desktop-based on Kali. So what user do you want? And what password do you want? And it'll set that in there right then and there. So that way, once it's done deploying, you just launch your VNC client, give it the address of your server, and you're up and going. And they've got 11 data centers for you to choose from, and they're adding a whole bunch more. But let's choose Dallas in this case. We'll choose Dallas. And then you have lots of options for machines. See, the pricing super straightforward. And for like a Kali Linux box, 4 gig RAM, 8 gigs of storage, 4 terabytes of transfer, and a 40 gigabit connection, that'd be perfect. But you could also do, like, say you wanted to try Whisper, you could do something like a GPU dedicated system, high memory system. There's different tiers depending on what you want, including systems that are just perfect for like a personal site or a status web page. You fill out the information you want. You can add your SSH keys right there. 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You can attach a VLAN, and then configure backups. And then create, you're done. 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I could do it during an Android. It's that easy. So try it out yourself. You're going to love it. 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Brantley, we have so many great boosts to get to this week.
0: I like this part.
1: Mere Mortals comes in with a big old satchel of sticks, I guess.
0: Satchel? I think you just started a thing.
1: Okay. They write, I joined Patreon to support the Andreas Antonopoulos show, and I'm going to have to just stop right away. They actually take away from consuming the content. It feels like I'm paying for a worse experience.
0: Oh, no.
1: Unfortunately, he has that paywall, but I just can't participate in that system. Nothing beats value for value and the functionality of the podcasting 2.0. Yeah, you really hope that Andreas would come up with a way to do a Lightning-based payment system, because Andreas is a longtime Bitcoiner. That whole CMS and front-end, back-end, it needs a lot of work still.
0: It's an aged system, perhaps.
1: Mm-hmm.
0: I am curious about how you feel about these kind of paywall systems. I mean, many podcasters just sort of release tons of free stuff with like additional special features. Some of them just lock everything behind a paywall. And so how do you feel about either system? And are they missing out on some really good value from fans because they're behind this garden?
1: Yeah, that's a hard question right now.
0: I've been pondering it for months.
1: It feels like it's all transitionary. Like I can see the model, and I do understand it, but I think like with Coda Radio, for example, we'll do a membership version, and you get, as a thank you, you get a member's feed that has no ads, and you get the Coderly Report, which is like a little extra show that Mike and I do once a quarter for our members. That feels like the right kind of exclusive cadence, because I think if you go much more than, I think if you go with like weekly exclusive content, like an exclusive show where maybe you only put out a clip and then the entire show is behind a paywall, that seems like you're going to stunt growth. It seems like you're really going to wreck people, you know, trying the show out. Like you're going to really limit a lot of interaction behind people only people that can afford to interact. Like it's a complicated thing. And that's why I kind of feel like it is great to have a lot of different models, because we do need to kind of see this get tested out. Even here, we're kind of seeing what we can land on that works the best. I think the issue with sites like Patreon is the platform always moves slower than the creator. And inevitably, the platform gets between you and the audience. I mean, we inevitably had to give up on Patreon. They just weren't adding new features fast enough. The API doesn't do the things we need it to do. It really wants to own the entire experience. You know, if we used Patreon to deliver our content to our members, I would have to and could only use their CMS and their system. Like the whole thing is, I just don't like any of that. It doesn't feel like ultimately a long-term solution. It feels like something out of the 90s.
0: Yeah.
1: Mere Mortals continues with a row of ducks. I got to play around with a demo of a new podcasting 2.0 app that has a feature that simulates a membership style support model. I'll boost in about it when it gets officially released after Podcast Evolutions. Well, there you go. That'll be interesting to see where that goes. Okay.
0: I'm curious about the choosing of the word simulate there. Simulate a membership style support model. Curious where that goes.
1: Marcel comes in with another row of sticks. It'd be cool to have member feeds as part of the Podcasting 2.0 spec. Maybe the app could charge your wallet monthly to enable that feed. Maybe the value tag could somehow be linked to the main show, so boost to the member feed contribute to the main show and the leaderboards. Yeah, that's a great point, Marcel. You would like all of the boosts to go to the same spot, and you'd want it to count like in the fountain charts. I like this. These are really good ideas. I'm just trying to think technically, like, because that would require basically the client doing a lot of the work.
0: Well,
1: the client app would have to do a lot of the accounting and the work there to get you access to that feed.
0: It's like a scheduler for.
1: Yeah.
0: But yeah. So yeah, that, how would you kind of authenticate the fact that they, you know, boosted enough to be a member?
1: Or you've something that like unlocks a URL. So when you boost 2000 sats or 5000 sats to this address, then it generates a URL and the download proceeds or something.
0: That's cool.
1: I wonder, right? Something's there because I'm trying to think, whatever we come up with, it would be really, really great if that model somehow or directly even could be applied to software, like app stores, like FlatHub or something like that, where you could integrate Lightning payments. And so it brings up Albi and I send 10,000 sats to the developer and it unlocks the download URL, or I don't know. Maybe you wouldn't want it locking up URLs. But that kind of functionality feels like it'd be powerful.
0: I think you're onto something here.
1: Anand comes in with 10,000 sats. Testing. Just my first boost. Well, thank you for making your first boost 10,000 sats. Todd from Northern Virginia boosts in with 33,333 sats. Leo Laporte ranted recently on about podcasting 2.0 in a recent interview. His stance seemed anti-listener and not competitive. Thoughts? Yeah, so Leo Laporte from twit.tv was interviewed a couple of weeks ago, and they asked him about podcasting 2.0, and he said that he felt like podcasting 2.0 was Adam Curry's attempt to take over podcasting, and that, you know, he didn't think it was worth his time or something to that effect, which I found to be kind of funny because Leo's the guy that tried to change the name to podcast to Netcast. Mm. You know, like Leo's, so like, and what is his, what is his alternatives? Apple and Spotify? Like, have fun having your entire business run and managed by Spotify and Apple, Leo. Like, where do you think this is going, big guy? I was a little disappointed, but I also, I know Leo, and I know Adam, and I know that politics has gotten in the way of how Leo views the world, and it has sort of infected a lot of his shows, and it's affected a lot of his thoughts, and it affects the way he thinks and talks about people. And I think he was quick to dismiss it because the existing system has served him exceedingly well. Leo has the advantage of coming from a television and radio background. So that opened up conversations with very, very, very large lucrative sponsors at the very beginning of his podcast endeavors. So Leo's been dealing with extremely high CPMs and very high revenue beyond what most podcasters could ever dream of since the beginning. The man has like four or five ads that are like 2-3 minutes long per episode.
0: Yeesh.
1: And, of course, then has in the more recent years scrambled to implement memberships and do things like that, as he's seen the direction that the market has gone. But it's still a system that has served him well, and I would expect that he would rather retire before he learned how to do anything differently in that regard. And for Twit, it's not like Leo can just put an evening of work in and all of a sudden have a test signal feed, and then he can go manually create that XML file and upload it to the object storage and go lit and try it out for the day. Like, that's not how Twit works, right? It's a staff of 20 to 30 people. There's editors, there's people responsible for the publishing, there's a pipeline. That kind of quick innovation, quick experimentation, that's been gone since before he left the cottage. And that's not a disparaging remark. That's just how medium to big businesses work. It's just the nature of the beast when you start having multiple people at different layers of the business responsible for different aspects of it. And his job is not really to understand how the RSS feed works or how his website works anymore. And so he's not really looking at this stuff to begin with. So I don't really expect much more from him on it. I'm not speaking about it in a bad way. I mean, it's just the reality of it. I would love to see him be a champion of it. But, you know, as long as he and Adam have bad blood, it's likely just going to be a thing because they both are very big personalities, in particular, Leo. So I love them both, but it is what it is, Todd, I think. I'd be curious to know what you think. Alex Gates, the podcasting 2.0 consultant, comes in with 1,000 sats. The Lightning PeerTube extension can do boosting and value-for-value streaming from the web browser with Albi. Got to check that out. We've been having some PeerTube issues, so we haven't been doing plugins recently unrelated to this stuff, but it's something we definitely have to check out. Alex continues another 1,000 sats. I'm already thinking about ways to do live closed captions. They will be separate from transcripts. Interesting. And another 1,000 sats to say, Vosk, V-O-S-K, is another proven option with a rich open source community and a server protocol at WebSocket. You can bring your own models too. All right. So if looking for, that could be one thing about being able to bring our own models to a transcription service. I don't know if it's something we'd do immediately, but it sure seems like it could be useful when you think of all the weird, crazy open source project names and stuff that we say on these shows.
0: Oh, yeah.
1: And then two more rounds from Alex. One more. He says, nice to hear that all the work I put into Podping is still being appreciated. Boy, is it. Yeah, I mean, it's so cool. It's so cool. It's so neat. And then the last boost from Alex, 1,000 sats. Meanwhile, Monero is private and also more scalable with adaptive block sizes. It's what Satoshi actually envisioned in his white paper. So Monero, you know, Monero is a great example of how those of us in the technical community can sometimes not see the forest between the trees, and we will advocate for something that is perhaps technically superior in some ways. And we'll kind of lose sight of the dynamics that drive the entire market. And we'll sit here advocating for our better designed or better thought through or more secure thing, while the rest of the market just goes about their day and buys their iPhones or whatever. And I thought, why is this Bitcoin's moment to shine, not Monero's moment to shine? Because Monero includes privacy by default. Like, there's processes you can do in Bitcoin to try to anonymize your transactions, or at least obscure your UTXOs, where they've been and where they're going. And Monero does a lot of this by default. So why not Monero? It seems to be ethically mined. We seem to have avoided, for the most case, the pre-mine situation. Has a pretty good leadership team, although they're constantly changing things, but they're there, and they don't seem to be too particularly influenced in one direction or the other. So why Satoshis over XMRs, or whatever they're called, XMRs? And it really comes down to the moment in time we are living in and what the market needs. We exist in a period of time when trust is bankrupt for every institution you can think of. Medical institutions, government institutions, military institutions, the church, businesses. Everything I just listed has historically low trust by consumers. And then there's the media, which is even worse. We live in an era where no one knows what's right or wrong. We don't know if there's balloons or UFOs over us right now. During the middle of a pandemic, we didn't know if ivermectin would kill you or save you. We just can't figure anything out anymore. We can't trust anything. And then Bitcoin comes along. And you know where every single Satoshi is. You know the exact state of the entire Bitcoin network at any moment. Every Bitcoin is auditable and accountable. You can't say that for Monero. How many Monero are in circulation right now? Which wallets have the most Monero? Where are all the XMRs? We don't know. That's fine, but perhaps it isn't what the world needs as badly right now. And one does not preclude the other. So when you need something that can be a trustable piece of property that is provable, auditable, verifiable by math, and mined from energy, so it comes from real-world constraints, and it's provable by anybody at any point in time with a block explorer. That's probably what the world needs right now, when we can't trust anything. In just this crazy-ass time where the world has been completely broken and our money is completely, completely untrusted. It's like, you look at, like, which pick, you could pick our government institutions, you can pick the media, you can pick the financial system, like, everywhere. Consumers don't, there's bankrupt trust when measured. It's crazy. And then Bitcoin comes along, which is the only thing that anyone would trust because it's run by itself. It's completely decentralized. It uses math to prove its work. So you can do the math. You can just check the math. And the source code is completely open source and transparent. And any and all modifications have to be approved and accepted by tens of thousands of decentralized nodes and miners. So you can't have people come in and pervert it either. It's uncorruptible and it's provable by math. At a time when everything is corrupted and we don't trust anything. And so while, yes, it is great to have an extremely private currency and I don't want it to go away and I think there's value there, it's not a great store of wealth or a replacement for anything else that we currently have. And it doesn't solve the fundamental issue that the market is looking for desperately for a solution for right now. And once people start to realize that solution is there, it's going to take off like wildfire. Because the fundamental thing is two people who don't trust each other need something they can trust in. When that innovation occurred, it was special, And I think it was perfectly purpose-built for right now. So while I think Monero is technically great, privacy by default's good, I like encryption, I don't like people knowing all of these things, I can easily see how there is a massive need for something else in the market right now that answers transparency and trust. And that's what the blockchain does, and that's what Bitcoin does. Sorry for the long answer. Gene Bean Boosin with A Row of Ducks. I'm only 17 minutes into the episode, so there may be bits I haven't heard yet, but I wanted to say, I'm all in on using the RSS feed as a source of truth on my shows. I've already started building tooling for this and would love to collaborate with y'all since we're both using Hugo and working towards the same goal. Right on, Gene Bean.
0: Mm-hmm.
1: And then 2,223 sats to say, I'm curious how you're planning to get speakers separated within Whisper and how you're planning to get into the spec that is needed by Podcasting 2.0, where the SRT web VTT file is 32 characters per line and a max of 2 lines at a time. Well, that seems easy. That's just a little bit of massaging needed after the fact it's created. I feel like Wes could do that in like 10 seconds at Python. But I think this is what bit us last week. I think this is why our transcripts didn't work in Podverse, perhaps, is I don't know if we did the 32 characters per line thing or the 2 lines at a time thing. I were debating if it's worth separating the speakers out and identifying them separately, or if it's just more important to just have all the information in there. I'd like your thoughts on that too, everybody. I don't know what you think, Brent. Were you picturing transcripts where we're each labeled, or are you picturing just a transcript of the show?
0: Well, it feels to me like, as a consumer of the transcript, if you're just browsing it casually, it'd be super nice to have each speaker separated out. But in your use case, if you're just searching through it to find certain sections in the show, then that doesn't really matter to you. But I feel like it's a nice to have. So I'm going to say, I think we can publish without it and then get there in the short term.
1: I think you're probably right. And then Gene Bean came in one last boost with 2,224 sats. He's incrementing them because, you know,
0: expert.
1: Makes it easy for me. Yep. Now, Whisper does need GPU power, not CPU power. I don't think the Matrix rig is the right host if you're trying Whisper, which to that point, Elray comes in with, or Elray. I always get it wrong because of my neighbor. It's so funny. It's so funny to have the same name spelt the same way, but said two different ways. Elray 741 comes in with A Row of Ducks. You'd probably have a better time using the GPU instead of the CPU core. Typically, those machine learning models are better tuned for the GPU, guys. He says, if I recall, Linode does offer GPU rigs. Yeah. Oh, boy. We played around with that when we were playing around with Stable Diffusion.
0: Oh, yeah. That was fun.
1: You know, to Wes Payne's credit, that wily son of a bitch, he's got it working so damn good. I don't know if that thing's got a GPU in it or if it just he scared the life into it, but I am damn happy 15 minutes for an hour long or so or more. I don't think I've thrown anything less than an hour at it, and it's been about 15 minutes.
0: I mean, it takes us more than 15 minutes to even just wrap an episode up in terms of like the back end stuff, so that's perfectly fine.
1: Yeah, it's going to be interesting to see how we inevitably pull this off because I don't think we want the transcripts to hold up publishing, so I think we'll publish, and then shortly afterwards, the transcripts will go live. So we'll have to have like placeholder files that can be in the RSS feed that the podcast client can look at that then later will refresh, hopefully. And I think it's going to be different per podcast app because I think sometimes the apps refresh at a set time interval and sometimes the apps refresh on playback. We'll see. Well, it'll be interesting to experiment with. Sam Squanch comes in with our last standard boost, 16,180 sats with no message. But then we got some test feed boosts, Brent.
0: Lovely.
1: Are you ready for this?
0: I am.
1: This is exciting.
0: It is.
1: This is exciting. Let's do it again. Back home baller. Damn straight, y'all. Sir Lurkslot's our back home baller this week. He comes in first on the test feed with 13,370 sats. Testing out the test feed, streaming and boosting along. I see transcripts, but no chapters. I'm using Podverse on Drafting OS. Yeah, okay. So you got the transcript, huh? But not the chapters. That's not the way I would have expected it. That's interesting. Lurkslot comes in again. Like I said, he's our baller this week with 54,321 sats.
0: 54321.
1: Albie's web plugin has a feature that lets you set an allowance per website. So I set a 1,000,000 sat limit for podcastindex.org, and I don't get bugged to approve every little split until I've sprayed out 1,000,000 sats. Fire hose on. Thank you.
0: What an expert tip.
1: Lurkslot's our pro booster, right?
0: I love that. That's a really good insight.
1: Boise 79 2001 comes in with a row of ducks on the test feed. First time boosting. I'm listening. I've been listening, though, since Office Hours 1, and I've been listening to all the other JB shows as well. Here's some sats I've earned in the Fountain app to help you all and the JB crew continue making great podcasts. Thank you, sir.
0: Thank you.
1: Also, thanks for leaving the Mumble Room and PeerTube servers running. It's fun to listen and see the production happen live. Good luck on getting automated 2.0 podcast RSS feed working. Thank you, Boise. Thank you. Yes. That's really the next thing that needs to happen. Is now we just need to bring all of our pieces that we've created together and have stuff just like when we go live. What ultimately my dream is I just sit down right here and I go live and everything else just happens.
0: Wouldn't you love like a big red button that you just pound on and then everything just kind of whoosh?
1: No, I don't even want a button. I turn the stream on and it all starts happening. You know, because what happens right now is I start one stream to PeerTube and then I run upstairs to my office.
0: No way.
1: Yeah. And I go into Sovereign Feeds and I update everything and I set everything to live and then I download the XML file and I manually edit the XML file and I put the video thing in there and I put the right video type file in there. And
0: oh
1: then I
0: goodness.
1: Upload that to object storage, bring down Gwake and set it to read write mode using the Linode command line tool. Then I go over to Podping, or I'm sorry, go back to Sovereign Feeds and tell it to update Podping. And then it goes and checks the object storage and tells all the podcast apps to update. And then I run back down here and we start the show.
0: Assuming everything else is working just fine.
1: Right. Yes. Assuming there's nothing else that needs fixed. And so it'd be great to just kind of automate that. That'd be really great. Dark Matter PHP dev comes in with 1, 2, 3, 4 sats. Here's some Ramon sats from the Jupyter test signal feed. Love that JB is leading the charge into the podcasting 2.0 feature. Keep up the awesome work.
0: Well, thank you.
1: Thanks, Dark Matter. Love that username. And then Mere Mortals comes in. Our return booster. It's like the third boost, Mere Mortals. I'm going to say it one more time so people go listen to the podcast. The Mere Mortals podcast boosts in with another bag of sticks. Boosting to go to Jupyter and beyond on the test feed. Pew, pew, pew, pew. Thank you, everybody. Pew, pew to you, too. Appreciate the boost. And go give the Mere Mortals podcast a listen. Look at that great support they've been giving us. They deserve it. You go check them out there as well. Thank you, everybody, though, that boosted in either to the Jupyter test signal feed or the main regular old Office Hours feeds. Always appreciates it. It's the highlight of our show. This is the part of the show Brent and I look forward to the most.
0: Mm-hmm.
1: And these messages, some of these that came in this week, I've been thinking about them all week long, and I love that. You know, I love that because they're short when they come out on a dashboard, I get a chance to really kind of mull my answer around for a while. And I don't know, it's just something I don't get to do with any of the other mediums. So it's in part because I have that dang helipad dashboard up all the time because Dave Jones made it so much fun. You know, well, a little bit of confetti every time a boost comes in. How can you not? I think it's a little dopamine hit along with it.
0: I will say, too, that this is really fun to do together. You know, I know it's like week number 2 for this test feed. Mm. And it's sometimes tricky for you. You know, I got to run up the stairs and make sure everything's working. But it's fun to get the like feedback almost instantly as well on how it's going for people and how it's appearing in various podcast apps. So just that connection to the listeners, too, is so fun for me.
1: It's testing stuff out that I've wanted for years, you know? So it's like, we're finally getting it. We're finally getting there. And it's amazing that it all works from the apps to Podping to the PeerTube stuff. The entire stack all the way is free software too. You know? How cool is that? Like we didn't have to go out and buy like some commercial software package, like $1,000 piece of software or, you know, anything like that. We're just integrating it in with the infrastructure that we have and using open source tooling.
0: It's amazing.
1: If you'd like to send a boost into the show, you can grab a new podcast app and try out Podverse or Fountain or Cast-O-Matic or any of the others, newpodcastapps.com. 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And then you can go search for the Jupyter test signal feed in there. You can also find it on the podcast index. In fact, you can boost from the podcastindex.org as well. You just got to grab Albi. That's the browser extension. You top it off. And then you find us over there on the podcast index and you boost right in. And then we'll read one of your messages right here on the show. Yeah, it's almost slipping. It's time to wrap up when it starts slipping into Cowboy Chris, you know, when he's lurking. Brantley, I don't know, maybe by the next episode, you might be in Stooch.
0: Ooh, I think I will be.
1: Maybe.
0: Let me see a calendar. Yeah, I'm here. I'm right there. That's going to be exciting.
1: I think it's up.
0: Are we going to actually do it in your office?
1: I don't know about that.
0: I know, that's a bit of a push.
1: I've always thought about actually doing it in the office, but then the audio quality is obviously better in the studio.
0: Yeah, clearly.
1: Right downstairs.
0: Uh-huh.
1: So it's conceptually.
0: Okay.
1: my office, all right. You know, conceptually. That's why we got to change the dang name. We've just been too busy messing around with everything else to actually get to the name change stuff. One thing at a time. Maybe at some point, maybe what happens is we just switch over to the test feed. Maybe that's what happens. It's like the test feed takes over the show. And then office hours goes away. And all that's left is the test feed.
0: Oh, I thought that was the plan this whole time.
1: Stay tuned and find out, I suppose. Office hours is over for this week, though. Tell you what, you gotta get out of here. I gotta clean up, and I'm going home. Thanks for joining us. If you felt left out from all the Linux Fest excitement last week, well, the good news is the talks are already up on the Linux Fest Northwest YouTube channel.
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1: Oh, don't. No. Well, you know what? Let's put a link to Brent's introduction to Nextcloud. Carl had a great talk that really explains the background with Stream and CentOS and where Apple's going. We don't need to see mine. That's my old hair.
0: You know, I noticed Neil's talk had the most views, so I think it might be a competition now.
1: Oh. Let's see.

0: 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My name is Chris.
1: My name is Wes.
2: And my name is Brent.
0: Hello, gentlemen. Coming up on the show this week, I admit it, we did Proxmox dirty last week. I want to try to make good this week and go into a little more detail. But first, a lot's happened in Linux land this week. So we're going to break it all down for you. Then we'll round it out with some boosts, some picks, and a lot more. So let's give a big good morning to our friends at Tailscale. Yeah, Tailscale, it's a mesh VPN protected by
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1: Hey, don't forget, you can put it on your Pi KVMs too.
0: Yeah, you can, and we have. I do have Tailscale running on the Pi KVM. And a big time appropriate greetings to the Mumble Room. Hello, Virtual Lug.
4: Hello.
5: Hello, Chris. Howdy. Hello, Brent.
1: Hey, gang.
0: Hey, friends. Thank you very much for being here. It always feels right. You know, every now and then we have to do the show without the Mumble crew, and feels weird.
1: It almost makes me a little nervous.
0: Yeah, it's like driving on a spare tire.
1: Right.
0: You can do it, but you don't want to do it for very long. Okay, we have a big announcement. The Tuxies, the 2023 Tuxies form is officially live. Thank you, everybody who sent some feedback in. You can go to it directly at tuxies.party. We'll put a link in the show notes, and we're doing something new. Wes had a big brain idea. Instead of making you email us your suggestions or things we missed, we're just going to make another Nextcloud form, and we'll have a form. It's linked at the top of the Tuxies form that you can fill out for the things we missed, and we can do honorable mentions in the Tuxies when those come up. Those will be coming up soon, so please go to tuxies.party and vote for the best projects, the best text editor. We added some new categories based on some suggestions. Thank you, everybody. It is going to be a great Tuxies this year, I think, especially with some of those new categories. So head on over there and go vote, please. We really appreciate that. Tuxies.party.
1: Don't call it a delay, perhaps, but Fedora 39 has been bumped.
0: Oh.
1: I think right now, last I looked, aiming for November 7th?
0: Okay. All right. We thought we might be looking at Fedora 38 right now being on this episode.
1: 39.
0: Oh, 39. Thank you. Yes. We thought maybe it'd be this episode, but it happens, right?
1: Yeah, it was going to maybe be delayed due to a U-boot bug impacting the Pi 4. And while the Fedora devs debated delaying the entire release or just the Pi images, more bugs popped up. I think Brent must have been involved. I'm not sure, though.
0: Yeah, he was doing his bug testing even when he was out hunting for moose.
2: It's just the constant sphere, you know? You got to keep it going.
0: Yeah. He just fires it up on the machine. He finds bugs. The bugs come to him.
2: It's Neil's fault because he was like, hey, Brent, you really got to run Fedora on your new machine there. Hey.
0: I like that idea. I think now we also have a new bug, right? So two new bugs. It seems like this one's a weird one. Some of the Fedora 39 RC 1.2 images sometimes have RC in their name, and they sometimes don't, which causes issues with certain programs or users or scripts that might expect the version to match during a check of some kind.
1: I was going to ask which way is it supposed to be, but I suppose that doesn't matter. The problem is that it's
0: keep
1: not
0: it consistent. Yeah. And then there's one other bug that seems like a little more serious. There's and hopefully this never happens to you, but if you do the media check in the Fedora installer and that fails, instead of like giving you a good error or something like that, it just goes to like a blank screen and just leaves you there.
1: I guess I can't install.
0: Yeah, I guess it's not working. So they figure, you know, with those issues, now the new target date is the 7th. Now, you remember, guys, the way that it works with Fedora is they kind of have a window that they target, and they have these sort of release milestone markers in that window, and they kind of have a range to pick from. And so the 7th is the next one in that window.
1: And, you know, it makes sense to troubleshoot these things. I don't think it has any real meaning in terms of the actual release. You know, once we get it, it looks like it'll be a good one.
0: It's just a matter of days difference in the grand scheme of things. And also, looking at these bugs, I feel like this list, not really going to impact myself, probably most of the audience out there. You're probably safe at this point running the RC. Mm-hmm. In fact, I'd be kind of curious if anybody out there is already running like a dev version, Rawhide, or already running 39, boost in and give us your take on it, because our review is going to be coming up soon. And I'd like to hear what your thoughts are if you've been trying it out. I think it's probably there. We'll see.
2: In other news this week, Linux Mint started working on Wayland support.
0: Oh!
2: Now, many of us have wondered for quite a while what Linux Mint would do, and inevitably they would have to adapt to the Wayland-only future.
1: We all do.
0: This is really good to see, I think. I was starting to get a little worried that maybe when we saw their X versions of apps and stuff, it was kind of an indication that they were just going to ride that X train till the very end. But yeah, this is, it seems like a pretty good sign that they're actually going to embrace the Wayland future, which we all, like you say, Wes, we all kind of have to one way or another.
1: You're right, though. I mean, like, you know, there's a variety of currently X-based environments out there. Some of them have, you know, smaller teams, and migrating to Wayland is probably no small effort, depending on implementation details. So.
0: Yeah. And, you know, the more custom environment you build, the more custom apps you have, those are more things that you're responsible to port.
1: Right.
0: That's why I was kind of concerned. It might never happen.
2: I found the blog quite a refreshing read if you are interested in just knowing a little bit about how cautious they are with adopting new technologies, for instance. They say the work likely won't be done until 2026 to have Wayland as the default in Linux Mint. And that is, you know, 2 years, what, more than 2 years from now. So I think they take these large changes very carefully, which their users clearly really value. Now, they have been working on this Wayland support in Cinnamon, and I would imagine with the other desktops, it works just fine. So Cinnamon 6.0 is planned for Linux Mint 21.3, which is this year, and will feature experimental Wayland support, so you can try it there, but it will not be the default. The default will still be the X session, but you can, from the login screen, choose the Wayland session if you'd like to play around with it and see what's featured.
0: I probably going to try that. Cinnamon on Wayland, it could be pretty neat once they get all the kinks worked out.
1: I don't use it a ton, but I sort of semi-rely on, like, I'm glad to have it in the back pocket because it's a very functional, easy to use, quick to get going sort of desktop that I can use without a bunch of customization. So it's like a fallback for a machine that just needs to work.
0: It's also,
1: it's been nice.
0: Seems like a safe one to recommend to friends and family that are switching from a traditional desktop OS.
1: Yeah.
2: I will say as well, if you're a lot more interested in the details, they have a public Trello board that you can dive into to see the progress on the project and how far they've come, or maybe you want to get your hands dirty. So that would be a good place to go. Otherwise, we do have some links in the show notes that'll get you started.
0: A public Trello board. That's interesting. I see more and more projects using Trello for that kind of stuff. I'm really kind of looking forward to seeing what they come up to. 2026, that actually seems, if you were to gauge time in LTS cycles, pretty fair. If you're gonna gauge it in, you know, 6 month cycles,
1: round up, it's almost 2024 now, right?
0: Yeah,
1: so
0: yeah,
1: but it'll be there before you know.
2: But does it feel like it's years behind everyone else? Like, is that going to really put them behind for the foreseeable future?
0: I don't think yes. But no, right? Because I don't think it matters to their user base. I've been thinking about this, and I know I've talked to you guys privately in person about this. If you look at who's really getting decent funding in Linux and open source software, a lot of money from the users seems to be flowing to the projects that are somewhat capturing a traditional work paradigm. A couple of the best funded projects in open source, Linux Mint and Thunderbird. Right, Thunderbird gets better funding than the entire Genome desktop.
2: Wow.
1: Yeah.
0: And when I think about what are those two projects predominantly doing, you know, Linux Mint is preserving a traditional workflow and work environment, and people that want that are probably very serious about that. And Thunderbird is providing a traditional way to read and manage your email, which is not in a web browser. Now, they're updating the application, but it still represents a traditional workflow to email. And I think the people that value those classic workflows, if you will, are willing to support those projects. And I think that's why you see Mint get the funding it does. Like, you look at the bottom of the October report, it looks really healthy. So I think for their user base, it's probably just at the right speed. In fact, would you be surprised to learn that in 2026, when it ships, that the majority of Linux Mint users choose to just run X. I mean, they'll probably use whatever the default is, but I wouldn't be surprised if a lot of people just stick with X, and especially if they have a hardware workflow around NVIDIA that requires it. So I think, Brent, yes, but no.
2: Great answer.
1: Well, something else we have to look forward to, at least things going to plan, it's a special Sunday today, because perhaps right now, as we're doing the show, Linux 6.6 is being released.
0: Ah, that's always fun, doing a show on a Linux Sunday.
1: I mean, it means we have to wait a little while to try it out, but okay.
0: Well, it must be close, because Michael Larbel over at Phoronix is already writing about Linux 6.7.
1: That's how you tell. Now, okay, going backwards to 6.6, as usual, you know, tons of just like quality of life stuff, minor features, driver updates for sure. Phoronix has extensive coverage if you do want to dive into those details, which can be pretty fun.
0: And I mean, we're talking banger coverage, even for them. They, you know, Michael usually goes pretty deep into these kernel releases, but this one, pages and pages of coverage.
1: Which means, you know, we can't really cover all of it, but there's a couple goodies we should talk about. ButterFS, one of our favorite file systems, it's seen a lot of attention the last few release cycles. But in 6.6, good old EXT4 gets some love.
0: Ah.
1: You know, it's mostly code cleanups and bug fixes, which that's great just on its own, let's be clear.
0: Yeah.
1: There is a particularly exciting change from an Alibaba engineer, Liu Song. It's an optimization result in something like a 34% performance improvement.
0: I'll take it.
1: Yeah. In a situation with many concurrent writes to an append write scenario, it's an important improvement, and then they demonstrated that Apache Kafka is a particularly good real-world test of this, which does a lot of that sort of append writing, and that's a 10% improvement, which, you know, isn't 34, but I think pretty much anyone running a big Kafka cluster will take 10%.
0: Yeah, no kidding. Boy, a 34% improvement with concurrent writes in an append write scenario, that's kind of remarkable for a file system as established as Extended 4.
1: Like, it is cool to see nice, important, you know, performance improvements this far along in its life cycle.
0: Yeah, but then part of me is like, seeing me in all these years, I could have had it 34% faster. But I am grateful. I am grateful.
1: Okay, and not to be left out, ButterFS did also see some improvements. No new features, but lots of bug fixes, refactorings, cleanups, and also a notable fix in scrub performance. There was a rewrite of the scrub back in 6.4. And the new version isn't yet as fast as the old version. It's better in a lot of ways, but it's not quite caught up. So 6.6 brings that not all the way back, but a lot closer.
0: You know, I find that interesting just because for many releases in the 6 cycle, it's been ButterFS improvement, faster this way. And then we snuck in a little regression there just in the scrub scenario.
1: Right, yeah.
0: But nice to see them fixing that. XFS got some love in 6.6 as well. It has a new online repair that's just starting to land. It is using memory more efficiently while it does it, and it'll probably be landing over the next few kernel releases. There's also, with this, a new XFS release manager. Now, the previous manager left with very large shoes to fill. This individual did all the things, really took on all the roles, wore all the hats, and not exactly a model the new maintainer necessarily should replicate, and so they're looking for help for code review for XFS, bug triage, perhaps a community manager, because XFS has a community, and there's some LTS manager roles that need to be filled as well.
1: It's a good reminder of just all the hard work that goes on behind the scenes to keep these things ticking.
0: Yeah, it's more than just code in the kernel.
1: Yeah.
0: Yeah, yeah. That's a big part of it, but yeah, things should really kind of improve for XFS's online repair, though, over the next few cycles. So keep an eye out for that. And then there's one I thought I just wanted to note for you guys. It's not a big deal, but I think it's noteworthy. In Linux 6.6, references to the NSA for SE Linux are being removed. It's just SE Linux now, not NSA SE Linux. The patch strips out the NSA references from the SE Linux code, and there is a kconfig text that adds a quote that I thought I'd read. Kind of gives us some of the context here. It says, This changes the NSA Linux to just SE Linux in kconfig to help text and comments. While the NSA was the original primary developer and continues to help maintain SE Linux, that's an important note, SE Linux has since long transitioned to a wide community of developers and maintainers. SE Linux has been part of the mainline Linux kernel now for nearly 20 years, and has received contributions from many individuals and organizations. So look, guys, it's bigger than the NSA now, is what they're saying.
1: Yeah, other spooks use it too.
0: We'll never forget. But, you know, I mean, I think it's probably fair. Maybe there's a brand issue there. I think, especially just when you're outside the States, you know, it probably feels a little awkward using NSA SE Linux when you're in Switzerland or whatever, you know, Berlin or whatever.
1: I think having to be, you know, having been here for so long and, you know, fairly widely deployed or outside just systems like that. Yeah, makes a reasonable case.
2: But I'm so curious, why this year? Like, it's been 20 years. Who made that decision to finally, you know, say something about it?
0: That is a fair question. Why now after 20 years? That's the true question.
1: I think we're going to have to do some research on the patch submitter.
0: Maybe somebody knows. An insider.
2: Or we may never know. Now, Linux 6.6 did bring some extra features that I think we might get excited about. So, gents, you better dust off your brass, because Rust got an update in 6.6. The Rust toolchain gets a version bump, which is not as big of a bump as we saw in 6.5, but it is a bump worth celebrating. Among other things, support for Rust Analyzer for out-of-tree kernel modules landed, along with improved Rust availability detection script. And there's a lot more, which we're, you know, just scratching the surface here. So we have a bunch of links in the show notes, as always.
1: Yeah, you know, it's nice to see it ticking along. There hasn't really been, like, a, you know, that major Rust driver getting accepted yet. There's stuff in the works, like, you know, Asahi's got Rust-written drivers for the...
0: That's kind of, I think, the big driver why I want Rust support fully baked in is eventually I want to see these Asahi drivers upstream so then all distros can be ARM-enabled on the Mac platform. And you just install any distro you want. It's just in the kernel. But you got to get this Rust support working.
1: Right. You got to have that working, keep it up to date, you know, keep adding features to enable eventual Rust in the kernel.
0: Linode.com/unplugged. 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And while you're there, check out the exciting news. 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
2: Now, if you caught last week's episode, you may have noticed it was a bit of a party. Slightly wild, I think, is how I would describe it, which was really fun for us.
1: We had a lot of Linux Fest to burn off. Okay, Brent?
2: Yeah, it was super fun, especially for us in the studio. I mean, I've been thinking about it all week, which is a good sign. But it wasn't the best format for us to get into some of the nuances of complex topics that we may have hinted at.
0: Fair. That's fair. Yeah, that's fair.
2: So the one that comes to mind for sure is Proxmox. We did it a bit of a disservice last week with our server adventures. So I feel like we have to do a redo this week.
1: Is this Brent just being like, Chris, explain yourself.
0: You did bad. Yeah. Well, it wasn't our finest moment, was it? It wasn't. We were having a little too much fun. Lesson learned there. And it just wasn't the right moment to convey, like, the full context around the decision to scrap Proxmox after all this, like, a year of planning to use it. So, quick background, friends. Come back in time with me a bit. We have three local servers. One is an ancient rig that's just been running like a champ forever, and then two newer boxes contributed by audience members. And storage and compute are kind of the top jobs for these machines, all three boxes. Different services and applications that are facilitating the use of that storage and compute. And we're only adding to the list constantly. Like one of the things this new box is going to do, I probably mentioned this on the show last week, can't remember a damn thing, but I probably mentioned this. We're going to download the back catalog. We're going to transcribe the entire back catalog. And one of the ways we can do that is with this. But then what if we could take that to the next level? Don't know, but what if we could? We could start training something like Meta's open source Llama 2 on our back catalog transcription. So perhaps one day there could be a Jupyter Broadcasting search engine that's powered by this box. You could go to and say, when did the guys first talk about NixOS on the podcast? Hit enter, and this chatbot would come back with an answer. Now, maybe we'll never do this, but it would be a very nice tool, even if it was just something internally for us. So these are just jobs that we're constantly adding all the time. And storage and compute were going to be the big focus with running applications and containers and some VMs. And I wanted to deploy Proxmox on this local infrastructure. I wanted to have a reliable way to manage, you know, a medium VM load and get at least two different servers in this mix that we could maybe move things between.
1: And if you're not familiar with Proxmox, it kind of fits that bill. It's a virtualization and container management system built on top of Debian, tightly integrates KVM. It also has Linux container LXC support, can do software-defined storage, it's got complicated and advanced networking functionality all in a single platform. You've got APIs, you've got a web-based user interface to like sort of easily, you know, you can do stuff at scale with APIs or easily manage it just in the web interface. It's got a community of users. You know, there's a lot to like about this. It uses ZFS for storage. There's a bunch of tools and stuff for backups, doing VM migrations. And best of all, unlike a lot of competitors, say like VMware stuff, you can run Proxmox for free.
0: Yeah. I mean, they bill themselves as open source, but there's obviously commercial stuff around it and different commercial packages you can get. And there's a backup server that's separate and all of that, but good stuff. And it's come highly recommended by our audience for years, and because of the consistent high recommendation, I've basically taken that as signal. You know, when we get something like that over and over again from the audience, it's something to pay attention to.
1: I mean, our audience builds a lot of really impressive stuff, and yeah, so we should take note.
0: And I was a Proxmox user, like in the 4.0 days. I ran some JB infrastructure on Proxmox back then, and I liked it, but I felt it was definitely time to refresh my take. I wanted us to have some real hands-on time with Proxmox. Understanding that it's a really good tool and it's something we should be able to speak to. But after deploying, and it took a while to get it deployed, but after deploying it because of the hardware, it was more complex than I expected.
2: Yeah, Chris, we did have many issues with the hardware, but we got over those thanks to Jeff and Noah. And well, you and I were just watching for the most part. But once it got working, you dove just immediately into the software. And I had played with it a little bit on that 1 liter box that Alex dropped off at my place. And I could see the reaction you were having on your face, you know, because you have quite a few facial reactions and software frustration is maybe one of them. And I could just tell that you weren't having a good time.
0: Yeah, it's a lot of UI to the point where you're going to need to learn it. You're going to need to learn Proxmox, especially if you're going to run it in production. Like any complex, useful tool, it needs training. And I, going through it, felt like I would probably want to use Proxmox kind of casually with some semi-important stuff for about a year.

0: that meets a large market demand, but is very inflexible in ways that I need it to be flexible. And, or, you know, another bad analogy, which I probably mentioned before, is it's like an old car versus a new car. You can open up the hood and you see where everything is at. In a new car, it's all sealed up. And the simplicity of a NixOS host with a few containers and a few VMs that we can manage through the Nix config makes a lot of sense when you consider that most of the systems we'll be running, especially the things we build, will either be NixOS VMs or NixOS-based containers. And so then at that point, it's kind of obvious where to go. We don't need all the tooling around Proxmox, and all of the jobs we're going to be running are going to mostly be Nix already.
1: Okay, Chris, but I could just see maybe the audience, even myself, just kind of thinking, oh yeah, these guys are going on about NixOS again. And hey, Chris, it's just Debian underneath. Why can't you just kind of dive in and do the flexibility from that side? Why? What's your answer to that?
0: Well, it's Debian, Brent, but it's not enough Debian. It's just not quite there. Because like one of my very first experiences, I probably mentioned this too, sorry everybody, is that I had to get in and edit the grub defaults. I had to go in and SSH to the box and start editing the Debian system. And that also was my experience the last time I used Proxmox, is semi-frequently when I needed to do something, I would be dropping down to the OS and doing it in the OS. And I don't like that dichotomy where you have a GUI management system and then you're also editing the OS and the two are kind of in sync but not necessarily aware of either.
2: Right. And maybe it would be different too if we were deploying like a lot of Proxmox, you know, so we had an occasion to be messing with it regularly.
0: We had centralized storage. Mm-hmm. We were taking advantage of their backup services. Or if one of us was like a professional using Proxmox in production at their day job, then we knew Proxmox in and out. So for me, it's like, well, if you're just going to always be dropping down to Debian, why not just use Debian? And if you're just going to be dropping into Nix all the time, why not just use Nix? The other thing, and it's not as big of a deal, but we are often kind of pushing the edge on what is new and what you want to run. And a lot of times it requires just the right libraries to use the video stuff or whatever it might be. And so an example of this is some folks are struggling with like LXC containers to get things like Stable Diffusion running in Proxmox. And you can find on the Proxmox support forums people that are tweaking the underlying system trying to get Stable Diffusion to work in a Proxmox container. That kind of thing would be happening to us every couple of months. And so we need something that's a little more flexible and customizable for us. But what I'm picturing now is essentially two Nix hosts with their configurations probably stored on GitHub so we can do our change management and tracking that way. Maybe we even deploy that way with a GitHub action or something. And we manage the VMs through the Nix config. I thought about installing something like Cockpit, but it's a little wonky on Nix. I honestly don't think we need it. If I need to mess around with the VMs in a GUI, I could just use Vert Manager.
2: Yeah, true.
0: So I think the long-term solution is a really simple base OS. As you and I were wrapping up after the show, we were in no state to be working on the system, and we were in a very suggestive state of mind. And Neil's hanging out at the studio with us. He walks up and says, well, hey, why don't you, instead of putting ZFS on there, why don't you put BcacheFS on there?
1: How dare he?
0: Why don't you put BcacheFS? Now, we actually gave it a thought. What do we end up – I actually, again, cannot remember – what did we do? I know – so we have two storage pools. We have a fast one that's all 10,000 RPM drives, and we have a slower one, which is 7,200 RPMs but larger. So we got two pools of storage. When I did Proxmox, I just set them both up as ZFS. I don't think that's how it is now, though, is it?
2: No, it still is.
0: Okay.
2: If I'm recalling correctly, you know, and these things – it was fuzzy. A long week.
0: Yeah.
2: We had two pools set up, as you described, but there hadn't been any data sets created yet.
0: Yeah, right, right.
2: So I think it's still left in that configuration. We were sort of debating what all the file systems we wanted on this box, but we did get BcacheFS installed.
0: Yes.
2: So it is available should we want one or both of those to try it out.
0: Yeah, it's really just a matter of time until we put BcacheFS in production. I think the real question is, do we do it before or after it's officially released? All right, now I'm leaning on before.
1: Yeah, I'm leaning on before as well. You got my vote.
2: We can't be BcacheFS hipsters if we wait till after.
0: We used that file system before it was unstable. Mm-hmm. You know, it is kind of it's a reset. And this is what we do sometimes. We just throw things out. We try something and we throw it out even after like a year of planning. And I think it's a good.

0: thing. We didn't stick to it just because we were tempted after all the work it took to get it running on there. We were tempted just to stick with it. But since we could Nixify it in place, we figured, why not? And this isn't a takeaway from anybody running Proxmox in production, because if I were, you know, using it for years, if I had multiple systems I wanted to run Proxmox on, I think I would still be very happy with it. It was just simply just more than I needed. Often I find that with the GUI stuff, because if something really hits the fan, I want to be able to just SSH in and know that all the config changes I'm making there are consistent. And I can recover it, and what I can see there in the disk layout, that I can just see it all and fix it. Or, you know, put another chroot and put another system in place and get the data back online. Like, I just want that flexibility for our critical systems.
1: And, hey, it'll be a fun experiment. We'll see how we go, and maybe, do we regret it in a year?
0: Stay tuned and find out. Collide.com/unplugged. I love Collide so much, I could sing about it. What? Maybe I'd still be in IT today, and then there'd be no podcast for me to talk about Collide. Well, I doubt that. Can't stop me from talking. Collide solves a problem I was always dealing with in IT, especially as I moved into security. And it's just gotten worse since then, actually. It's all the low-hanging fruit, out-of-date software, phished credentials, or just simply being out of compliance. It'd be really, really great in some sort of imaginary world where you could stop these things before these devices and these users even connect to your applications. That's what Collide does. That's the secret sauce. But what they've done to make it even better, because right there, I'm a customer. 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
2: We got a ton of feedback again this week. Thank you for everyone. Now, Archie left us a little bit of feedback. Archie did also show up to Linux Fest Northwest, and I got a little story about that. I met him, you know, again for the very first time.
0: Again for the first time, or really for the first time?
2: Well, let me rephrase that. I met him again, and the very first thing he mentioned to me, he came up, "Hey, Brent, hey, how's it going?" "Oh, good, good, good. Hey, you got a bunch of like sats tied up in my Bitcoin node here because, hey, remember your old...
0: We got to get your channel.
2: Yeah, remember your old node that you shut down like, what is it,
0: we were supposed to fix that this week, Brent. We totally forgot.
2: So that was feedback I got in person from Archie quite directly. And I got to say, Archie, I'm so sorry. We totally forgot. But we'll get on that soon. And if we don't, please tell us again. But he did also write in and said, hey, if Mitch does not get to this in time, there are a couple other ways to help with Podverse. And those, of course, are located at podverse.fm/contribute. And P.S. Archie is a party member.
0: Yes, thank you, Archie. Podverse is the GPL Podcasting 2.0 app that's available on Android, iOS, and the web. And it does have a tight little team behind it, which Archie is now part of, also known as SUCD in our Matrix chat. But I think the really exciting thing here is Mitch, who Archie referred to, is the main developer, and he has gone on a 3-month sabbatical from his full-time job to focus 100% on Podverse. Now, the other great thing about Podverse is because it is open source, our community and the Podverse team worked to make the web version of their player actually embeddable. So if you go to the Jupyter Broadcasting Community Built website, the player that's embedded there is the Podverse player, thanks to the open source nature.
1: So cool.
0: And it's a great player. It's a great team. It's been around for a long time, and it's picking up some momentum. And so this would be a great time to step up and support them a little bit.
1: I just love how easy to share it is, too. You know, it's great. You're just like trying to, someone maybe they don't listen to a lot of podcasts. You're trying to like send them one they might enjoy. It's a great little web UI and very linkable.
0: Well, what do you send somebody when you're like going to give them a web link?
1: Right.
0: Like you're
1: am I sending them to the iTunes lib? Like what?
0: Right. It's great for web linking.
2: I used it just this week to link someone to a specific chapter because it also supports that, which I really appreciate.
1: Right.
0: Yeah, that is a nice feature too. That is very good. So yes, if you can also, by the way, if you boost, a portion of your boost will go to support the Podverse dev team as well. So that's another way you can support. We'll have a link to that in the show notes.
2: Hey, also, can someone schedule some boosts maybe once a month just to remind us to move those sats off of that node? That would really be good for all of us, I think. So thank you.
3: And now it is time for Le Boost.
0: And our first boost comes from @deleted. He is our baller boost with a ludicrous 1, 2, 3, 4, 5, 6 sats.
4: Yeah, yeah. Ball alert, better work for them dollars. Yeah. Ball alert, better work for them dollars.
0: And he writes, I'm catching up on the last few episodes. Great work on the Windows challenge. I'd like to propose another. Oh, here we go.
2: That's, danger.
0: That's why he's coming in with the big sats. Here we go. Okay,
2: hey, he gets the program, though, at least.
0: The 32-bit challenge, using hardware that does not support 64 bits. Could you survive a week or even a single day? I'm imagining something with an Athlon or Pentium 4 in it. This idea came out of the remarks that 4 gigs of RAM isn't enough for modern systems anymore. It occurred to me that we used to run everything on far less. My first Linux install was a 166 megahertz Pentium with an MMX, of course. Got to have the MMX.
1: Yeah.
0: And 16 megabytes of RAM. Wow.
1: A real baller.
0: That is, I think the question there is, A, would we, if you, how would we get our hands on 32-bit hardware?
1: I don't know if I have any. That's the problem.
2: Wasn't the first Pi 32-bit?
0: Feels like that's a bit of a cheat, but I was wondering too, like, could we somehow just at software force the computer into 32-bit, but then you're not getting the disadvantage of the old crappy hardware that's also part of the fun.
1: Could do it with a VM, like an old OS constrained environment, you know, tiny RAM.
2: Yeah, but then you're missing the whole beauty of having this ancient computer in front of you with like a CRT and such.
1: I'm now imagining, is there a market for like a cloud provider, but it's all just Pentium 4 boxes?
0: I know I must have a 32-bit system somewhere. I do have a... No, that's an Optron box. I've got like a 13-year-old system here, but it's an Optron or something or some whatever the AMD server CPUs were back then.
2: You know, it just occurred to me that some listeners would have never used a 32-bit computer, which is a shame in one way, but also really.
0: That's an interesting point. They have no idea. They're 64-bit privilege. Okay, I like this idea. I think it needs a little refinement. If you've got an idea on maybe how we get our hands on the hardware, maybe eBay. If you got a link or something, boost in. And I think over the next week or two, I'd be down for trying this.
1: Yeah.
0: I'd like to tighten that up.
1: Sneak boosts in with 50,000 sets. First time booster with a Tuxies suggestion. Best chat platform. And I'd like to put Simple X up as a contender. Been using that with the family since you guys mentioned it. And, you know, Element should be on there too. Maybe others could chime in with suggestions.
0: This sneak. First of all, thank you for taking the time to set up and boost in. I know that that is the mountain you have to climb once it's all set up. It's really simple, but that setup process can take a bit. I sat down. So I took the kids out on an early trick-or-treating event, like 2 hours away from the studio, and then came back to the studio after that, sat down, brought up the form, brought up Slack, brought up Helipad, boom, top boost right there with Sneak. And I'm like, that is a great idea. We do need a best chat platform category, so I added that to the Tuxies, and pulled the Element room, the Matrix room, for some ideas, and talked to Wes and Brent, got their ideas, and put them all in there. So thank you, Sneak. That is now a new category for the Tuxies.
2: We almost need a new category sound. I feel like there's got to be Wheel of Fortune or something.
0: Wait, what? Like a new category has been revealed. Yeah, you're thinking and now we have. A new category. How was that?
2: That was perfect. Exactly what I had playing in my mind. Chris, you nailed it. Anonymous podcast guru user came in with 36,000 Satoshis. Appreciate the show. Been listening for years. I work in the space industry, and I'm in the process of putting ZFS on Linux onto a satellite that will launch next year into low Earth orbit. Pretty neat stuff. I share your enthusiasm for ZFS and also Flatpak.
0: That is incredible. How about that, boys?
1: That's great.
0: Linux and ZFS in space. I hate to be greedy, anonymous podcast guru user, but I'd love to know what distro.
2: Ooh.
0: Like, if you want absolute bulletproof, do you go Ubuntu, since they kind of have the most simple ZFS integration?
2: Well, I could see this both ways. Maybe you go Debian because it's super stable and predictable, but maybe you want everything extremely predictable, so maybe you do go NixOS or something.
0: I guess, like, you're not doing, like, dist upgrade on your satellite.
2: Or are you? Like, what if something goes wrong? You got to plan for these things.
0: I bet they're rolling their own kernel, right?
1: I was going to say, come on, it's Arch, right? It's got to be Arch.
0: Does anything go into space that doesn't have its own kernel? Do we know of any space Linux device that is using a stock kernel? I don't know of one. I guess that's the fun, right? Everybody gets to, like, roll their own.
1: We should add, too, maybe just because, you know, we weren't trying to throw shade on Proxmox, nor is ZFS. Like,
0: no.
1: We didn't, you know, we got NixOS all configured with ZFS support. We're not taking that out of the config.
0: Right. It's so solid.
1: Yeah. We're big fans of a lot of file systems.
0: It's going to, in fact, I have really solid confidence in ZFS on Nix, because it's not like some sort of DKMS shenanigans or anything like that. So I think it's going to be really solid. But I'd love to know if you can share with us, Anonymous, that's just a little fascinating detail about the distro. Bonk comes in with 30,123 sats using the Podverse. Says, hey, guys, thanks for getting me into NixOS recently. I'm running on a 2015 MacBook Pro.
2: Nice.
1: Neat.
0: I had to reinstall it after the 18th generation because it wouldn't boot anymore on any generation, but we'll see what happens this time.
1: Whoa. That's crazy.
0: He says, thanks for keeping me entertained on my long road trips. Hey, we are a road tripper's best friend, Bunk. Thank you for the boost.
1: Thanks for listening. Good luck with your install.
0: Yeah, let us know how that goes. I don't think I've ever heard of anyone in the audience running on a 2015 MacBook Pro, so you are our boots on the ground reporter.
1: Listener Jeff Boosin with 22,222 sets.
5: Things are looking up for old McDuck.
1: I thought for sure my giant schnoz was messing with that headset mic. This boost is for Drew's amazing work cleaning up the insanity that was episode 533. Thank you, Drew.
0: Yeah, thank you, Drew. It wasn't your schnoz. It was the cord rubbing on your shoulder, which I admit was driving me crazy the whole episode. But it wasn't your fault. It happened. It's just because it has a cord and we didn't, like, pin it. Should have thought of that one. I don't really like the sound of that headset mic either. Noah manages to really make it sound better, but I think it's just not a great dynamic range to begin with. So there's just not a lot to do there. Thank you for the boost, Jeff. Appreciate it.
2: Thought Criminal came in with 20,022 Satoshis. Hey, how about a Chris Name Mangle of the Year Tuxie category? We can give out an award for that.
0: I love this idea. If, again, we had, like, a way to say, hey, where's all the times, what are all the times Chris has mispronounced something? If you could add something that, and then we could produce that list, I would have made that category.
2: I feel like if you're voting for this, too, you have to provide an audio clip that we can, make a year in review. That would be really lovely.
0: That would be incredible.
1: Take a Podverse time code link.
0: Yeah, that is true. If you got a few suggestions, I could always slip it in there at the end and everybody go vote again. I really think it's a good one. I'll own it. High Five Connoisseur is back with 5,000 sats from the podcast index. Good to see you, Connoisseur. It says, I'm responding to cross shows on how to install Nextcloud. It's been a popular topic. I'm using the all-in-one image. I struggled to get the ancillary services up and running and connected, like Collabra. I do want to point out that Nextcloud is just like any other service. We should be treating it like cattle and trying all the ways to install it to see what works for you at that specific time. It's just my two cents. And thanks to the JB crew for all the entertainment and thought-provoking conversations.
1: Yeah, I mean, it's a good point. You should definitely do, like, what works with your setup? What are you comfortable administrating? Maybe the all-in-one works because it's sort of the default way and you don't care about any of the particulars and you just want the blessed configuration. Or maybe you've already got some containers running and you want to understand what bits are actually going on in Nextcloud.
0: I mean, like, if Brent would have come to us, how many years ago, Brent?
2: Five, I think.
0: Have you been running the
2: Six,
0: Snap?
2: Five?
0: Five? Snap version of Nextcloud. If you would have come to us 5 years ago and said, guys, should I run the Snap version of Nextcloud? We would have said no.
2: Yet here we are, and it works great. Yeah. I know listener Jeff has tried a few different ways and had, I don't know, issues. He's having, anyways. But everyone's different, I think, is really my point.
0: Oh, we really never. Now I'm realizing we never sat down and had that Nextcloud session either. There's so many things we never did.
2: Ooh, yeah. We did say that Wes would solve all his problems.
0: I know.
2: Sorry, Jeff.
0: It's so hard. He's a precious resource, you know? But Connoisseur, thank you for your thoughts and thank you for the boost. Nice to hear from you again.
1: Tier Boosin with 2,500 sats. Looking forward to seeing y'all at Texas Linux Fest 2024. Keep up the good work. And what base OS would y'all recommend for a Nix noob?
0: You know, you could really start with any distro you're even somewhat familiar with and then put Nix on top of that.
1: Yeah, I mean, it kind of depends on what you're trying to do with Nix, maybe. Like, are you just trying to check it out as a package manager? Are you trying to build some stuff with it? But yeah, I mean, it runs great on pretty much any regular old Linux distro. Easy to install, easy to get rid of, and you have access to a huge array of packages.
2: Now, I feel like, Wes, you might have a recommendation on how to install it, because I know the default method of installing kind of scours some files a little bit everywhere. Do you have any better recommendation?
1: No, I mean, the default installer's fine, or the determinant installer works great as well. That one's nice because it will, by default, enable flakes. They've also got some nice recipes set up if you want to install it inside a container or on WSL or that kind of thing. But
0: probably for a very new person, the determinant installer is probably a little more approachable, don't you think?
1: Yeah, I mean, just a quick curl pipe to SH away.
0: Yeah, I mean, you're not doing all the plumbing yourself, but it gets you going with the package manager in the Nix language pretty quick.
1: Yeah. There is also Nix Portable if you don't even want to install it. There are a few caveats there because it's kind of a funny little environment to make it portable and make it work. So if you're getting serious about learning, that might not be the best just because there's additional constraints that you'll run into, but it is an easy way to try it out if you don't want to go the full install route.
0: I believe the Texas Linux Fest call for papers are open. Carl, I'm not sure if your mic's hot, but I think that's the case, right?
6: Yes, sir. That's correct.
0: Oh, boy. Looking forward to this.
6: I think open until December 16th.
0: Okay. So December 16th to get your paper in. We're going to be there.
1: Yeah.
0: Hopefully all three of us is the plan.
1: I'm in.
0: Brent doesn't know, obviously, because it's in the future.
2: Yeah, I don't know how to plan more than about 6.5 days ahead.
0: I don't either, but I just have resolve. I have resolve.
1: I have resolve and a hunger.
2: The thing that works for me best is typically someone else plans it for me, and then I just have to show up because I feel so bad for disappointing people. So I think that's the route we should go.
1: So we should just buy tickets.
0: It's official right now.
1: Right now.
0: Yeah, Brent's going to be there at Texas Linux Fest, and we all should expect
2: I'll
0: that.
2: I'll see you there.
0: If you were a meat eater, it would be a foregone conclusion since it's across from Terry Black's. But
2: how's their coleslaw?
0: Very good. Everything they make is good. So, and you know, if you were going to meat cheat for a day, you literally probably couldn't meat cheat anywhere else better. I mean, it changed my whole perspective on meat and barbecue. So, yeah.
1: April 12th and 13th.
0: There you go. Thank you. I was hoping we'd pull that out.
2: We hear again this week from the open source accountant. 3,000 Satoshis this week. Plus one for the fall mini fest and spring full Linux fests. I'll be there in the spring. That was my very first fest this year, but not my last. Loved meeting you guys.
0: Yeah, okay. I'm already getting excited about that, too. Mm-hmm. It's going to be pretty close.
2: Are you going to be there, Chris? Should we book ahead of time? Yeah.
0: The only thing is I'm already committed to Texas Linux Fest. So if they...
2: We better not have any date collisions, right? I'll just say, yeah, I'll be there.
0: Yeah. Yeah, you'll be there. Wes? Yeah, Brent's going to be there.
1: Oh, okay. Yeah, I'm in.
0: Wes just drives up. Of course he's going to be there, right? Even if his car broke down, we'd come down and pick him up and bring
1: That's
0: him out.
1: Right. I'll hitchhike if I have to.
0: Yeah, it's still happening. And ladies and gentlemen, he's back, Mr. Rusta Castaversa, with 15,554 sats.
1: There's a mispronunciation right there.
0: There you go. That was across a few booths, and he says, thanks for the great conversation with Frank. It makes me hopeful for the future. You know what makes me hopeful for the future? Your booths. Rusta, thank you very much.
1: Pegda booths in with 3,333 sats. It's like a plus one duck, I don't know.
0: Yeah. I like that.
1: So, about the Tuxies, I saw that you had both as an app and as a server OS. In my opinion, Home Assistant should have that too. It had a fantastic year, and with their add-ons, it's a great OS to deploy apps on. And jumping to the apps, apart from Home Assistant, the app I'd like to see on the list too is Image. I haven't actually deployed it yet, but it's up there on the top of my list. Recently, they added external libraries, which was kind of the missing puzzle piece for me.
0: I might be over a year now on my Image use.
1: I was going to say.
0: Yeah, it's really, really good. Screw Google Photos. So this PegDot was a great recommendation. So Home Assistant is really two components if you're running the whole Haas suite. It's the core OS, which obviously is Linux-based, using containers to run the Home Assistant container and then add-ons that you install, which also come down as containers. And so I've done what Mr. Dodd here has recommended, is I've put Home Assistant OS in the best self-hosting category of the year, and I've put the Home Assistant app in its appropriate category. So I've separated those two things out. So you'll see Home Assistant OS and Home Assistant in different categories. This is why. And then his last idea there about image, boom, also added to the list because it is absolutely fantastic, and it was a shame it wasn't on there. But it really entered into its own this year. It was an early alpha last year. So
1: Yep.
0: I think it's great.
1: I think I might be deploying it. We'll see. I've played with it, but because it was kind of alpha, I was like, well, I'll wait a bit.
0: Yeah. Well, and you know what really, the thing that gave me peace of mind is I just run it over Tailscale. So
1: right.
0: My phone connects to Tailscale, and all the backups are taking place over Tailscale. And what Image does that some of the others don't offer, even though I think they're really great, like Prism, is it gives you a really nice local app to view the photos. So that's the thing that Google Photos also does, is yes. An app to view the photos. So like you want to look at a photo or show somebody a photo.
1: It's right there. It's easy. Yeah.
0: Looks Image good. Does that. And when you open it up, it also shows you the backup status with a nice little icon. And they're working on smart features for face detection and, you know, generating memories and stuff like that.
2: How Was Right came in with 2,100 sats from Podverse. I've always avoided procmox just based on my own intuition. I've never heard anything bad about it until this show, which is quite interesting. I'm glad I'm on Team NixOS for now, though. Declarative containers are nice in NixOS land, which I want to explore more. LXC and Docker have always got the job done for me in the past.
0: Here's the takeaway I want people to have. When you invest in a skill set, it enables you to build on top of that and create things that can do the jobs and tasks that you need in a way that you understand and can reproduce and rebuild. And so the reason why we keep going on about, oh, we'll do this with Nix or that with Nix, is because after years of you guys kicking our butt to check out Nix, I mean, it took us forever.
1: Yeah, we were a bit slow on that one. Sorry.
0: When we finally picked it up, what we did is we, all three of us, invested in a skill set that is paying dividends now. And I think that's why you hear us bringing it up in these different scenarios. Is it's a lot like when you first learn Linux. You learn all these things you can start solving and doing with Linux that were maybe expensive or even impossible with proprietary operating systems. And so you just start finding all these solutions. I imagine it's much like if you get a 3D printer. So that's why you hear us talking about it like this. And I think Hal was right as it dialed in. It's like you invest in this idea, or for you RHEL sysadmins out there, you know, you're probably well-versed in just using KVM on the command line and connecting with Vert Manager. It's kind of like that platform's approach. And so that's just the approach you take for deploying VMs. I think that's something now that I appreciate a little bit more that I didn't at the beginning of this process. And I think, Hal, you put it into words. So thank you very much for the support.
2: Are you saying Hal was indeed right?
0: Yeah. Hal was, in fact, right. Space Demo? Space De Niro? What is this one?
1: Space Nerd Mo.
0: How do you do that? How do I look at that? And I can't, I get Space Dino.
1: I like that almost as much. I don't know.
0: It's a row of ducks from Space Dino using the index. Longtime listener, first time booster. Hello, sir. Thank you for taking the time to get that set up. We really appreciate that. Although I was not able to attend the talks at Linux Fest Northwest, I was able to get to the meetup at Stone's Throw Brewery, and I met some amazing people. I had a great time, and I'm looking forward to the next gathering.
1: Oh, great. I'm glad you got to participate at least a little bit.
0: Yeah. I always feel really crappy if somebody traveled or took the time or it's their first and I didn't get a chance to say hi to them, because it's a real tricky balance of moving around the room but spending time talking to people. And depending on where the venue is, I kind of just adapt. We often three kind of get a good rhythm. The three of us get a good rhythm going eventually. But you got to get your – got to.
2: I usually try to look over at you guys, and if I've seen like, oh, Chris is in a deep conversation with someone, then I'll kind of, you know, for the next 15 minutes, take the task of being the one that cycles quite quickly.
0: Circulates.
2: Yeah, yeah, exactly. Yeah. And then I get caught up in a great conversation. I hope you guys are doing the same thing. We haven't really talked about this.
1: Davrilin Boosin with 2,000 sats.
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0: Thank you.
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1: 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Shout out to Brent for using hardware longer than it should be and buying used. You are not alone.
0: Shout out to Brent indeed. Shout out to Brent indeed. Did we say Debian has flavors? Oh boy.
2: The things we got wrong last week.
0: It's embarrassing. We're not doing that again.
2: I mean, it was very fun. I kind of want to do it again.
0: I mean, how strong were those ciders? What was in those ciders? I just don't know.
1: You know, there was also a couple long days beforehand.
0: Oh my gosh. And no sleep and just go, go, go.
2: Sultros boosted in with 5,000 sats. Hey guys, I thought I'd share my NixOS configuration, so I'll include a link in the show notes. Tell me what you think. I'd love for the other community members to share theirs as well.
0: I went through this already because as they clearly picked up, I love going through people's Nix configs, and you can tell a lot. You can tell a lot, and I stole a couple things from this config, so I really appreciate that.
1: Yeah, I see some VirtualBox drivers being loaded, right?
0: I decided I'd never tried VirtualBox on Nix.
1: Oh, yeah.
0: Haven't used it for a while, and I thought that's exactly what I did, is I grabbed his VirtualBox config in here and popped that on my machine, did a build. Now I got VirtualBox working great. the other thing that I see in your config here is you basically got like every single desktop environment, and you just comment out the ones you're not using and uncomment the one you want. So you must be a desktop environment hopper. You got Gnome in here, Cinnamon, Pantheon, Deepin, XFCE4, Budgie, Mate, with Plasma as the current active one. I thought that was kind of interesting. You got Pipewire all set up. You're a Bitwarden user. I noticed that as well. Still using X11 because you're also an NVIDIA user, I can tell, with this config. There's a lot you can pull out of this, isn't it? Interesting. Mm-hmm. You can see just all kinds of stuff, their user information, their networking settings, and how they're doing Podman as well.
1: And if you want that, it's so easy to copy.
2: You know how typically we get postcode boosts into the show and we get to learn about our listeners a little bit more? This is like your digital postcode.
0: Yeah. Sultros, I hope you start a trend here. If people want to post their config, make sure it's safe to do. It should be. The most of the giveaway is really your username and host name is probably private. And unless you have some static stuff in there like IP. But anyways, put it up on GitHub and then boost it in with a link. I'd love to go through people's Nix configs. Mm-hmm. And I got some nice value out of that, Sultros. Really, really do appreciate that. Lol Saboteur comes in with a little bit of Rodux. Says, I recommend checking out silverbullet.md for the garage PC and notes. I don't know how I hadn't seen this before.
1: Yeah, it looks nice. I'm curious.
0: Well, first of all, if you go to silverbullet.md, the entire web page is rendered using the app, and it's all like text that you can highlight and copy around. It is a little markdown note-taking application that runs in the browser that looks really, really nice. If I wasn't already sipping the Obsidian juice, Silver Bullet looks pretty cool, and you can self-host it. You can run it in a Docker container. I spent a minute with it after Saboteur boosted this in. Really like Silver Bullet. We'll put a link in the show notes so people can try it.
1: VT52 boosts in with 6,667 sats. And links us to some juicy news about the Nix Packages Supply Chain Security Project. Sounds like by the end of the year, I don't know if that's this year or next year, but coming up, Nix Packages Vulnerability Tracker, TPM2 backed UEFI Secure Boot. That could be slick on Nix. Hmm. Full source bootstrap chain for standard environment, making it possible to go from nothing to a Nix build environment without using any tools that can't be themselves built from source. Neat. Thank you for the link. I'm going to have to go through this after the show.
0: That is really cool. So you can make it possible to go from nothing to a full Nix environment only using tools that were built from source themselves. Wow. That's neat.
1: Yeah, you know, there's a lot of things to like about Nix, and we kind of gush on it probably too much already. We don't really talk about the sort of reproducibility aspect of it, but it's neat to see that marching onward.
0: All right, rounding us out, T. Morgan 497 comes in with 4,269 sats. Thank you. Using Fountain. And they are emptying out the Fountain wall because they're trying out Podverse for a while. He has some observations and feedback for the Fountain team. He'd like the full JB show notes and the links in there, which I will contact them about and try to get that figured out because it does seem to be specific to Fountain.
1: Yeah, I wonder if they're just choosing to display a different feed element for that.
0: I think, and I don't think it's just our show, but I'm not sure. I don't genuinely need our show notes because I have the doc.
1: Right.
0: So like I never really check the show notes often unless we're publishing. And then I'm kind of done. Don't need them. I don't even think often to go to the public page. I just go to our internal docs. But I will try to follow up on that. He writes that he also had some issues with Fountain recalling when he switched between apps where he was playing back. And I think that could be a low memory situation. But I think you'll like Podverse. I hop around a bit. I have been using Fountain and Podverse and Cast-O-Matic and Podfans and on and on. And right now I'm testing the Fountain 1.0 beta, or really RC. So that's where I'm at. Let me know what you think, Morgan.
1: Sam Squanch comes in with 10,000 sats. Shout out from Victoria, BC. Sounds like a few other people out there are using Wyzecams. I flashed mine with RTSP firmware and using Frigate, which works great. However, I cannot figure out how to deny the cams access to the cloud. I block all the traffic they seem to use, and still, somehow, they keep working through the app. Any experience with this?
0: So there's the Wyzecams. You can also install Wyzecam Hacks firmware, which gives you even more control. That might be something you want to look into. Just got to make sure your devices are supported. I have successfully been able to block this as far as, I guess I should double check. I haven't checked in a long time, at the DNS level. I don't block it at the firewall. I block it at the DNS level, and I just kind of confuse it that way. Then to get access to the Wyzecams, I use the Wyze Docker Bridge. I think it's called Wyze Docker Bridge. Maybe double check me on that, Wes. And that uses Wyze's local kind of RTMP proprietary stream to pull it in to the bridge and then just convert it to plain old RTMP, RTSP, HLS.
1: Docker-Wyze-Bridge.
0: That's it. And so I have then pretty much just kept the – since I've started using that, I've kept the Wyzecam stock. If you're in the States, they're like $25 a cam with pretty good optics, decent feature set. But they do require a cloud app and a cloud account. And ultimately, they're Wi-Fi cameras. And Wi-Fi cameras are sort of hit and miss in their quality. Depends on your Wi-Fi implementation. If I remember, when I get Jupes back, which will be after I've traveled, so I probably won't remember. But at some point, I would like to try to see if the Wyze app works again. It's been a minute since I've checked that. If anybody else has experience, please do boost in and let us know your experience with that. Also, a thank you to everybody who streams sats as they listen. Our dashboard and helipad now shows that in real time. So there's little tricks we've had to pull before, but now I just have it up there on the screen as I'm working, and it's so great to see. So thank you, everybody, who just turns on that streaming sats and just streams along as they listen. We had 24 boosters this week, and we stacked 356,338 sats. Thank you, everybody, who supported the show. Honestly, I think we need to do better, and I appreciate the value we did get, but we tried harder this week and are in a better state of mind, and we appreciate the support of this production. 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
0: 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Thank you, everybody, who supports each individual production. This is a value-for-value show, and we always want our audience to be the biggest customer. I was having some fun with Kmon this week. Think of, like, kind of like HTOP, but just for what the kernel is doing. It's a Linux kernel manager and activity monitor, and it has a ncurses like UI that you run on the command line, and it'll give you basic info about your kernel. It's got a really cool search where you can like look for a particular module and then get like all the information about that module, its file system location, how to load it, how to unload it,
1: what the license is.
0: Yeah, the author, the description, the device IDs it's talking to. It's such a cool tool. It's called Kmon. And guess what? It's written in Rust.
1: I thought you were going to say it's packaged in Knicks.
0: Oh, it is. Yeah, it is. Yeah.
1: Even better then.
0: But, you know, it's a double whammy. It's a double whammy. It's a great little app. I'm going to basically install it all the time now. Just, I love to see what's going on.
2: I love, Chris, how in our show notes now you've included the command to run it in Knicks temporarily. That's really helpful for when I need to test something. Oh, you didn't do this.
0: It was Wes. Wes added that in there. Oh, that's a great idea, because we all can just copy that.
1: Right?
0: We can just paste it and try it.
2: Currently downloading.
1: Oh, great. It's in Arch, too. So, you know, you don't really have an excuse, audience member. You got to try it.
0: I gave it a quick go. I'm like, no, I'm installing this permanently. It was really great. Okay. Well, thank you, everybody, for listening. Before we let you go, though, I do want to remind you, please, please go vote in the Tuxies. We want to get as much representation as possible. So tuxies.party for that. And also just a little programming note, couple of things coming up next week. Number one, I will be live from Bitcoin Beach in El Salvador. So my first out-of-country live show. We'll see how that goes.
1: Excited for this.
0: Wow. Assuming I'm going to have...
1: Yeah, we should probably do some scheming on that.
2: I'm trying to think if I have any tips for you. Maybe time zones? I'm not sure.
0: Cover the room in pillows.
2: Oh, yeah, that works
1: really
2: well.
1: Try to eat as much...
0: Time zones is going to be hard because next Sunday we fall back. Daylight savings ends on November 5th.
2: Man, but not everybody does, right?
0: Nope. It's a show day. And El Salvador does not observe daylight savings, as far as I can tell. So that means, I think, when it is noon here in Seattle, the go time for you guys, I think that means it's going to be like something like 2 p.m. for me.
2: Just your perfect, like, starting to get sleepy time.
0: I know. I'm going to have more prep time, but I'm also going to be getting sleepy. So we'll see. But just keep the time math in mind if you want to come try to witness live my first remote out-of-country show.
1: You better be trying some tasty food and reporting back.
0: Oh.
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0: Indeed. 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Don't forget about that daylight saving time change. And if you want more show, our Luplug gets together on Mumble every Sunday. You get a live low latency feed right from the mixer. You get absolutely everything, even the bits that you probably don't want. And then the members, they get the full bootleg version with basically twice the content.
1: Raw, unfiltered Brent.
0: Who doesn't want that? You know, those Canadians, they can really curse. But it's so pleasant when they do. I also want to know if you're going to run Cinnamon 6 when that lands with Wayland support. If you're a Cinnamon user, are you going to try it? Or have you reached your desktop nirvana already? Let us know. Boost in. And links to everything we talked about today, how to contact us, the Mumble Room info, the Matrix Chat info, how to subscribe to our feed, all of it is at linuxunplugged.com. Thanks so much for joining us on this week's episode of the Unplugged program. We'll see you right back here next Tuesday, as in Sunday.

0: Hey, did you hear the good news? Fish, our beloved Shell, is finally making the move to rest.
1: But are they going to change the name to Crab Shell then?

0: Hello, friends, and welcome back to your weekly Linux talk show. My name is Chris.
1: My name is Wes.
2: And my name is Brent.
0: Hello, gentlemen. Well, we really have a banger of a show today. We have two special guests joining us. One to celebrate a major milestone, Pipewire 1.0, and give us the inside scoop. And the other to announce a very important first for the Nix community. And then we'll round it out with some picks, some boosts, and more. Supposed picks. We'll see. We'll see when we get there. But before we go any further, I want to say good morning to our friends over at Tailscale. Tailscale is a mesh VPN you can get going in just minutes, protected by
1: WildGuard.
0: Our buddy Alex just did a new video over on the Tailscale channel, too, talking about how you can get it going real quick. It's great. We love it. It'll change your networking game. I got no more inbound ports on any of my firewalls anywhere.
1: You got a lot harder to hack after that.
0: Yeah. So go say good morning, support the show, and try it for free on 100 devices when you go to tailscale.com/Linux Unplugged. And, of course, a big, hearty, time-appropriate greetings to our virtual lug. 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
3: Hello.
2: Hello, Wes.
0: That's a good-looking group.
1: Nice to see you.
0: Hello, and shout-out to everybody up there in the quiet listening, too. It's very nice to have you all along for an exciting episode. A couple of things I want to cover. Of course, the Tuxies voting continues for a little bit longer. Please go cast your vote at tuxies.party and nominate your favorite projects, using that term loosely here, for 2023. We're doing pretty good on responses so far.
1: 1,849 as we record. What do you think? Can we break 2K? I think we might need to if we want to have the sort of statistical authority we're going for with the Tuxies.
0: We could use your help. Tuxies.party. It'll take you like 2-3 minutes. And then we also have a special forum there you can follow if we miss something and you want to get on our radar for a future Tuxies or maybe even a special shout out on that upcoming episode. We'll put links to all of that in the show notes at linuxunplugged.com/538.
1: Wow.
0: I can almost
1: 550. It's coming up.
0: Yeah. You smell that?
1: Making me sweat a little.
0: All right. So some pretty exciting news came out this week. The very first NixCon North America has been announced, and we are joined by a very special guest. Well, this is really exciting. Zach Mitchell, he's an engineer at Phlox, is joining us to chat about the first ever NixCon North America. Zach, welcome to Linux Unplugged.
4: Thanks. I'm glad to be here, and I appreciate the opportunity to come talk about it and spread the word.
0: This was, I mean, everybody started messaging me. This was the news of the week in our little circle when NixCon North America came out. It looks like it's going to be March 14th and 15th, and it's going to be co-located at Scale. So if you're going to go to Scale, there's NixCon now is going to be something you can attend. What happened? Where did this come from? I mean, this seems like a dream. I've always had to travel so far if I ever thought about attending any kind of Nix event.
4: It kind of came out of NixCon in Germany that just happened in September. So,
0: right. Okay.
4: Like you mentioned, I'm an engineer at Phlox and we're building stuff on top of Nix. As part of that, we go to NixCon every year. And our company is also pretty involved in helping to organize that event. And so after, you know, we had a good time, everybody learned stuff, et cetera, et cetera. And so afterwards, we wanted to float the idea of maybe doing one of these in America because, or at least in North America, because the Nix community has really taken off in the last 5 years, which means that on any given day, if you think about it, the number of new Nix users or Nix beginners is the biggest that it's ever been. And a large fraction of those happen to be in North America. So after having a good time at NixCon in Germany, we kind of sat down and said, we want to make this available to people on the other side of the pond. And so we started out by our CEO, Ron, who's on the NixOS Foundation board. And he made a post on Discourse basically saying, hey, is this something that people want to happen? And kind of informally gauging interest that way. And the response was basically an enthusiastic thumbs up, as you can imagine. So after that, we decided to do kind of like a more quantitative way to like gauge interest and feasibility. So there was a survey that went out and we got a pretty healthy number of responses in a relatively short time frame. And so that was a pretty clear indicator that there was an appetite for something like this. And so we just said, all right, let's do the thing and started planning.
0: Yes. Yeah. Yes. Thank you. Thank you.
4: So I stepped up to start working on kind of like a schedule for the conference and some of the programming for it. And we started looking for venues and stuff like that. And I'm not sure who reached out to who exactly, but at some point we got in touch with some of the organizers from Scale, and they offered us some space there, which was kind of a godsend because it meant that we no longer had to figure out what city to go to and in what venue to do it in.
0: And there's folks that are already going to be there as well.
4: Exactly. It's a huge built-in audience. You know, we all already have a bunch of Linux enthusiasts or Linux nerds like me who are going to be there and may even just like stumble in the door and find themselves learning about Nix.
0: Yeah.
4: And that's great. So that took a huge load off our plate. That's in March, which is not a long time frame to plan a con.